0: we'll see.
1: It's a good thing that this is a metal board and that these men have all been fitted with magnetized boots. Or they'd go shooting all over the cabin every time we touched them.
2: You say that at the beginning of every game, Lemmy.
1: Oh, do I? Well, you start, Doc. Aye, aye. The usual crafty move.
2: A very common one. Shouldn't present any problem.
1: Oh, it doesn't. It's the ones that follow that worry me. Now, I'll put this little fella there.
2: A most unorthodox opening, Lemmy.
1: Foxy, eh?
2: And there's my answer to it.
1: Ah. Ah, then see what you make of that.
2: Check.
1: Hey?
2: Well, isn't it?
1: Ah, wait a minute, Doc. Something must have gone wrong with my plan of attack.
3: Hello, Space Fleet. Control calling.
1: I mean, what I should have
2: Listen,
1: done...
2: Listen, Lemmy, the radio.
3: Control calling Flagship Discovery.
2: The radio, it's Control.
1: Yeah.
3: Trying to contact you. Come in, please.
4: Lemmy, Doc, did you hear that? It's Control.
1: Of course we heard it.
2: Let's get over to the radio, quick.
4: Hello, Control. Morgan calling. Hearing you loud and clear. Repeat, loud and clear. Over.
5: Well, there's a turn up for the book. I didn't expect to hear that beautiful Australian accent for another 2 weeks at least.
1: Beautiful, he calls it.
5: Lemmy, any accent from Control would sound beautiful at this moment. Even yours.
1: What do you mean by that?
3: Discovery. Control calling. Have urgent message for you. When can you take it?
4: Anytime you like. Switch on the recorder, Lemmy.
1: Recorder on.
3: Control to Discovery. Message will be transmitted in 1 minute. Stand by, please.
4: Standing by.
1: Yeah, wait a minute.
4: What's up, Lemmy?
1: He answered you pretty smart, didn't he?
4: How do you mean?
1: Well, the last time we had a message from Earth was a month ago. The time lag between calls then was 10 seconds.
4: Well?
1: Well, by now the lag should be at least 20 seconds. But that answer come back this time in 5.
4: Are you sure?
1: Of course I'm sure. The times I've spoken to Earth, I reckon I should notice a thing like that, shouldn't I?
2: But if you're right, Lemmy, if the delay was that short, that would put the Earth about a quarter of the distance from us that it should be.
4: Oh, that's impossible. Lemmy must have made a mistake.
5: Well, we can soon see. Get them to call you again, Jet.
3: Hello, Flagship. Are you ready to take the message?
4: Sorry, Control. Didn't hear you. Will you repeat that?
1: 1 second. 2, 3, 4.
3: Control to Flagship. Repeat. Are you ready to take the message?
5: Lemmy's right. It was 5 seconds.
4: Sorry, Control. Cannot take message at this moment. We'll call you again in a few minutes. What on earth is going on?
1: The ship must have turned itself round. We're going back home.
5: Oh, turn it up, Lemmy. We're heading for Mars. Correct course, correct position, just as we should be.
4: Then how can you account for that message?
1: There's only one explanation. That can't be Control.
4: What?
2: Then who is it?
1: Search me. I'm no clairvoyant. I'm just a radio operator.
2: If it's not Control...
5: It sounds like them.
2: They must be fairly close to us, somewhere within the region of 500,000 miles.
1: And that's why they sound so strong and clear. We never receive Earth at that strength.
4: Then who can it be?
5: Oh, look, it must be Control. The short delay must be due to some freakish way the wave travels, or something like that.
1: Oh, you shall loaf, Mitch. Do me a favor there. How could that be? Lots of things can block a radio wave, but nothing can change its speed.
2: Call them up, Jet. Let's take the message, at least.
4: Yes, Doc, we can argue about it afterwards. Switch it on, Lemmy.
1: Transmitter on.
4: Hello, Control. Morgan calling. Now ready to receive your message. Go ahead, please.
1: 1, 2, 3, 4.
3: Control to Flagship.
1: There. You see? 5 seconds again.
3: Here is your message. 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

You've been listening to Episode 5 of Journey into Space with Andrew Foulds as Jet Morgan, David Kossoff as Lemmy, Guy Kingsley-Pointer as Doc, Bruce Beebe as Mitch, and with David Jacobs and Anthony Marriott. The orchestra was conducted by Van Phillips, who also composed the music. Journey into Space is written by Charles Chilton and produced by him in the London studios of the BBC.

0: Duel. 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
1: 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I told them I'm too old to change me ways now. I'll put one at Lance onto it. Very nice, young Harold. If you like that sort of thing.
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0: This is the fascinating story of Dantro, the Planet Man, troubleshooter for the League of Planets organization, the law enforcement body for peace and justice in the celestial world, whose headquarters and center of operations are situated on the capital of all the planets, Planaria Rex. From Mercury to Pluto, wherever danger threatens the universe, you will find Dantro, the Planet Man, fighting for fair play. In a moment, the Planet Man. You'll remember that Planet Man, Pat, and Slats are deep in the ancient tunnels beneath the Palace of Marston, evil ruler of Mars. They have what they believe to be just 6 hours to thwart Marston's plans to conquer the Earth and throw the solar system into war. Billy and Jane, held as hostages by Marston, have disappeared. Back on Planaria Rex, Judge Augustus and Professor Darrow hope for some miracle to stop Marston before the deadline set by the other planets to strike, actually only 4 hours away. In the meantime, Dantro, Slats, and Pat are desperately seeking a plan to stop Marston and save Billy and Jane.
1: Whatever we do, Slats, we must be right. It'll be tough, but if we could only eliminate Marston, we'll throw the whole campaign into confusion. That's the weakness of dictatorship, Slats. When something happens to the dictator, no one is trained to think for himself.
2: Yeah, I guess you're right, but...
3: Dantro! Slats, what? Come here, hurry!
1: Something's wrong. Let's go.
2: Yeah. Hey, where are you, Pat?
3: Up ahead of you, here!
1: What's wrong, Pat? Are you hurt?
3: Oh, I'm all right. But look at what I found. I was just sort of exploring while you two were talking, and I leaned against the wall here, and a whole section of it disappeared. There's some kind of a room in there with machinery in it.
2: Boy, oh boy, look at that stuff. That gadget looks big enough to be almost anything. What is it, Dantro?
1: It's one of the ancient machines. It seems to be in perfect condition. We've found them before, but they've always been wrecked or damaged.
3: Will it help us? Maybe we can use it against Marston.
2: Can you operate it?
1: Well, I can try. Let's see. This looks like a power switch. We'll throw it and find out.
3: You've done it. You've done it. How wonderful.
1: Not so fast, Pat. That's just the power. Do you realize how remarkable this is? This machine is at least 40,000 years old, and it works as though it were built yesterday.
2: Hey, what's this stuff over here?
1: Oh, no, don't touch anything, Slats, until we've had a chance to figure out the way the different parts work. We may destroy it or ourselves.
3: It does look something like your cosmic communicator. See, there's a kind of a screen.
1: You're right, Pat. Here, let me try those dials. Easy now.
2: Hey, look, the screen's lighting up.
3: Something's forming on it. What is that, Dantro?
1: It's a picture, all right, but I don't recognize anything. Wait, let's try some different adjustments.
3: I recognize that. It's the jungle outside the palace. See, that's one of the ruins we passed. Remember that funny-looking tower?
1: Right, you are. I think I've got the hang of it now. Let's look in on a few friends and enemies and see what's been going on.
4: Me, Jane, and don't make a sound.
5: Where are we going?
4: I don't know, but any place is better than that storeroom. Marston had us cooped up in.
3: I'm glad that guard left the door unlocked.
4: Girls always talk too much. I told you to be quiet.
3: All right. But I was wondering what happened to Slats. He was going to come back.
4: You can't worry about that now. We've got to try and get away from that awful Marston.
3: Do you really think we can?
4: Will you be quiet?
3: All right. Look, there's a window or something.
4: I see it.
3: Billy, be careful.
4: I'm just looking out.
3: Hey, come here.
4: Wow.
3: There must be 1,000 spaceships out there.
4: Gosh, it sure looks bad for the Earth.
3: What do you mean?
4: Oh, Jane, you're so dumb. That's the fleet Marston's going to use to attack the Earth. They won't have a chance. One of those big jobs could probably do it all alone.
3: Billy, don't talk like
4: that. I can't help it, but it's true. They can just sit up in space where our planes and guns can't reach them and destroy anything they like. From what I've heard the guards say, just their rays alone can wipe out a city like New York in a few minutes.
3: Isn't there something somebody can do? I wish Dantro were here. He'd stop
4: me. Well, he's not, so it's up to us.
3: Up to us? Billy, what are you talking about? What can we do?
4: I don't know, but we can't just stand here.
3: Only we could somehow warn the Earth. Then people could at least go into air raid shelters and places like that. Even if Marston did destroy the buildings, the people would be all right.
4: If is right. Hey, gee, maybe that's an idea.
3: What are you talking about?
4: Listen carefully. You see those little ships right over here near the palace?
3: Sure. What about them?
4: You notice how everybody seems to be busy around the big ones?
3: That's right. There's nobody over with the small ones at all.
5: But what good does that do us?
4: I'll bet if we tried, we could sneak into one of them.
3: But suppose we did? What good would that do?
4: Gosh, don't be so dumb. We could take off and fly to Earth and warn the people about Marston.
3: Billy, you're crazy. You can't fly one of those.
4: I'll bet I can. I've watched Dantrell when he was flying the Planeteer. And I'm sure I remember what to do.
3: Billy, where are you going?
5: Down to the field.
3: Billy! Billy, wait for me!
0: Will Billy and Jane be able to get into one of the Armada ships? And if they do, what then? We'll be back in a moment, so level up. When we left Billy and Jane, they were trying to sneak aboard one of the Marston Armada spaceships. They hoped to take off and warn Earth of the impending attack from Mars. In the meantime, Dantrell, Pat, and Slats have discovered a most amazing device in the depths of Marston's palace, which was part of an ancient Martian civilization. As we find them now, they are operating this device.
6: Look, there's the leak of planets fleet. There must be 5,000 ships.
1: The greatest concentration of power in history of the solar system, Pat. And it's all going to hit right here if we don't do something.
2: But what can we do? We've been trying to figure this machine out for an hour, and all we can do is look in and listen to people. At least we could figure out how to send messages. We might be able to tell Judge Augustus and Professor Darrow what's happening.
6: And we have 2 hours less than we thought we did.
2: Yeah.
6: How much time is left before the deadline, Dantrell?
1: About 2 hours now, Pat.
2: Can't you figure out how to work this overgrown pipe organ?
1: I'm doing the best I can, Slats. If only I could understand the symbols the ancients used, it would be much easier. But as it is, I'm just guessing.
2: Why don't we just pull down all the things at once?
1: Slats, you're an engineer. You know better than that. I'm sure a machine as powerful as this has some kind of an anti-tampering control built in. If we fool around too much, the whole thing will cut off.
6: Leave them alone, Slats. If you keep interrupting, it'll just be that much longer.
1: That's all right, Pat. Sometimes questions like that make you think of things you wouldn't have otherwise.
2: Okay, I'll shut up. Let's get back to work.
4: This way, Jane. Duck down here next to me. Billy, see your footsteps.
3: There's a guard or something coming.
4: And Jane, I hear them too. Now, just stay here and be quiet.
3: That was close. Where do we go now?
4: I think if we go out that door, there's a wall we can follow that'll take us to within a few yards of a ship. Come on. I was right. See, there's a ship over there.
3: We aren't going to go across that open space, are we?
4: How else can we get there?
3: Someone will see us.
4: Let's not even think about it. Get ready now. Come on.
3: Billy, we made it.
4: Let's just hope there's no one on board. The control deck must be up this way.
3: I hope you know what you're doing.
4: It's too late now to turn back.
3: Look at all those gadgets. Are you sure you remember how to work them?
4: Sure. Just leave everything to me.
3: What are you doing? What's that for?
4: It's the switch that turns on the atomic pile. If the scrap rake rods slide out. Anyhow, it's something like that.
3: What are you doing now?
4: Will you be quiet? I'm trying to concentrate. I'm sure this thing makes us right. And then this one is the direction control.
3: I'm scared.
4: Why, you girls, you're always scared.
3: Maybe I am, but I'm right here with you anyhow. You'll think you're fooling me, but you're not. You're just as scared as I am, only you won't admit it.
4: All right. Only, gee whiz, stop gabbing, won't you? How do you expect me to think? Well, here goes.
3: Billy, we're going up.
4: What did you think we'd do? Go down? Earth, here we come.
7: Captains, you know our plan. In an hour and a half, we strike. Scout ships will move in ahead and pick the targets. You, Captain Tor, will take your Mercurian heat ray cruisers in on the left flank, and you, Sark, will cover the right with your disintegrators. The Venusian atomic artillery platforms will hover at 500,000 miles and bombard targets of opportunity. I will be in the center, and...
8: Sir, one of our patrols just reported a Martian scout taking off.
7: One ship, you say, a scout?
8: Yes, sir.
7: Gentlemen, this is what we've been waiting for. We will strike now, but first we must destroy that scout. It may be a trick of some sort. Captain Mato, take 2 light cruisers, intercept that scout, and burn it out of space. The rest of you, back to your ships and stand by for the order to attack.
0: It looks as though the greatly feared war of the solar system is at hand. And all because the League of Planets squadron doesn't know that the Martian ship which just took off is being piloted by Billy and Jane, who hope to prevent the war by their getaway. What will be the fate of Billy and Jane? What is the fate of the entire planet world? We'll be back in a moment. But first, here is a message the Planet Man wants you to hear. Tune in again for more transcribed thrills and adventures. Rocket millions of light years into space with Dan Troll, the Planet Man.

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9: 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Thank you.
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11: What has a hazelnut in every bite?
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12: Sorry.
11: And don't forget the hazelnut in every bite. And again. What has a hazelnut in every bite?
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12: Sorry.
11: Nougat and caramel, golden light. And don't forget the hazelnut in every bite.
12: Sorry.
11: A hazelnut in every bite.
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17: The Hitchhiker's Guide to the Galaxy by Douglas Adams. Starring Peter Jones as the Book.
18: There is a theory which states that if ever anyone discovers exactly what the universe is for and why it is here, it will instantly disappear and be replaced by something even more bizarrely inexplicable. There is another theory which states that this has already happened. There is yet a third theory which suggests that both of the first two theories were concocted by a wily editor of The Hitchhiker's Guide to the Galaxy in order to increase the level of universal uncertainty and paranoia and so boost the sales of the guide. This last theory is, of course, the most convincing, because The Hitchhiker's Guide to the Galaxy is the only book in the whole of the known universe to have the words "Don't Panic" inscribed in large, friendly letters on the cover.

0: Ursa Minor is almost certainly the most appalling place in the universe. Though it is excruciatingly rich, horrifyingly sunny, and more full of wonderfully exciting people than a pomegranate is of pips, it can hardly be insignificant that when a recent edition of the magazine Playbeing headlined an article with the words, "When you are tired of Ursa Minor, you are tired of life," the suicide rate in the constellation quadrupled overnight. Playbeing, a curious journal devoted in roughly equal parts to galactic politics, rock music, and gynecology, has much to answer for in this respect. The current edition carries the results of an opinion poll in which the central offices of the Hitchhiker's Guide to the Galaxy have been voted the third hippest place in the whole of Ursa Minor. According to this same poll, the second hippest place in the whole of Ursa Minor is the entrance lobby to the same offices. This is what it sounds like.
1: Hey, hi, man.
2: Hi, man. How's it going, man?
1: Oh, great, man. Stay cool.
3: Yeah. Hello? Yes. Megadodo Publications, home of the Hitchhiker's Guide to the Galaxy, the most wholly remarkable book in the whole of the known universe. Can I help you? What? Yes, I passed your message on to Mr. Zani Whoop, but I'm afraid he's too cool to see you right now. He's on an intergalactic cruise. Yeah, he is in his office, but he's on an intergalactic cruise.
0: And according to this same poll in Playbeing, the hippest place in the whole galaxy is the left cranium of the fugitive galactic president, Zaphod Beeblebrox. Just entering the air traffic space of Ursa Minor Beta is an enormous Acturan megafreighter carrying a larger number of copies of Playbeing than the mind can comfortably conceive.
4: Ursa Minor Beta air traffic control, this is AMF-3 requesting homing beacon for planetfall. Come in, control.
5: Ursa Minor Beta ADC receiving you. Beacon activated. Automatic docking will proceed in 2 hours.
4: Acknowledged. Thank you, ATC. Oh, makes you sick, doesn't it, Captain?
6: What?
4: Look at the visi screen. See that big white city there? The whole blooming thing is just Hitchhiker's offices. Palm trees and so many swimming pools you need a bloody gondola to get about.
6: Well, that's success for you, isn't it?
4: Is it? Is it? Well, I ask myself. All gone soft, haven't they? Hitchhiking, what do they know about it? Get one of that lot to stick out their thumb, it would probably fall off. I mean, it's all just fat cat business. What's the name of that bloke who runs it now?
6: Max or Cat.
4: Well, you know what they say, don't you? They had to move to a bigger planet because he gets so fat he kept sliding off the old one. I mean, I've heard they've created a whole electronically synthesized universe in one of their offices so they can go and research stories during the day and still go to parties in the evening. Yeah, bloody clever, of course, but it's got nothing to do with the real galaxy, is it? Nothing to do with life.
6: Talk a lot, didn't you?
4: Yeah, well, there's not much else to do in these ships, is there? Great automated monsters. I've had 3 buttons to press in the past 500 light years, and that was just to put the coffee machine onto manual.
5: Docking 1 hour, 54 minutes.
6: Peter and out.
4: Actually, I just picked up a hitchhiker.
6: You what?
4: Odd block. He was in a bad way. He was hitching the hard way, see. So I said to myself...
5: Docking in 1 hour, 52 minutes.
6: Cabin and out.
7: Well, look, who is he?
4: I don't know. Didn't give his name, and he'd wrapped his heads in a towel, so I...
7: Heads?
4: Yes, just the 2. I put him in the sleeping quarters to recover.
8: I've recovered.
7: Who the hell are you?
8: Don't ask. But turn the radio on.
7: What?
8: Turn the radio on. Look, if it'll help you to do what I tell you, baby, imagine that I've got a blaster ray in my hand.
7: You have got a blaster ray in your hand.
8: So you shouldn't have to tax your imagination too hard. Turn it on.
9: And news reports brought to you here on the sub-ether waveband, broadcasting around the galaxy around the clock, bringing light and enlightenment to all non-evolved life forms, saying a big hello to all semi-evolved life forms, and causing severe brain damage to anyone higher up the evolutionary ladder than a demented bee. But first, the up-to-the-minute shock news. Reports have just reached us that Zaphod Beeblebrox, the only man in history to terminate his term as galactic president by stealing a spaceship he was meant to be launching, has finally met his end. Yes, the big Z is now finally Big D-E-A-D. We asked his private brain care specialist, Gag Halfront, if this was just a publicity stunt.
10: Zaphod's just this guy, you know.
9: But what about these reports which say that Zaphod Beeblebrox has been eaten by Haganenon?
10: Well, he's an impetuous fellow, you know.
9: And is now seriously dead?
10: Who can say?
11: Haganenons are they not, super evolutionary life forms? That is to say, they can re-evolve into any shape in a matter of seconds.
10: They are crazy mixed-up animals, you know.
11: And it was while this Haganenon had temporarily evolved into the form of the ravenous bug-blatter beast of Trial that he ate Zaphod Beeblebrox.
10: Well, this is what we find.
11: So it would be true to say that Zaphod Beeblebrox is finally dead.
10: True, but probably unimportant.
11: And why is that?
10: Well, I'm Zaphod's justice guy, you know.
11: And now some news from some of the outlying regions of the galaxy. A report out today from the Western Spiral Arm says that the wheel is commercially unviable. Economic experts...
8: Look, sorry I had to wave this blaster at you, but as you just heard, I've had a bad day.
4: What? You mean that's you?
8: Yeah.
4: You do lead an interesting life, don't you, Mr. Beeblebrox?
0: It is, of course, perfectly natural to assume that everyone else is having a far more exciting time than you. Human beings, for instance, have a phrase which describes this phenomenon. The other man's grass is always greener. The Sheltenac race of Broop Kidron 13 had a similar phrase, but since their planet is somewhat eccentric, botanically speaking, the best they could manage was, the other Sheltenac's jupilberry shrub is always a more mauvey shade of pinky russet. And so the expression soon fell into disuse, and the Sheltenacs had little option but to become terribly happy and contented with their lot, much to the surprise of everyone else in the galaxy, who had not realized that the best way not to be unhappy is not to have a word for it. Arthur Dent is, of course, terribly unhappy. As is now well recorded, he and Ford Prefect escaped from the planet Earth on the day that it was unexpectedly demolished to make way for a new hyperspace bypass. Bypasses are devices which allow some people to dash from point A to point B very fast, whilst other people dash from point B to point A very fast. People living at sea, being a point directly in between, are often given to wonder what's so great about point A that so many people from point B are so keen to get there. And what's so great about point B that so many people from point A are so keen to get there? They often wish that people would just once and for all work out where the hell they want to be. Arthur Dent and Ford Prefect know exactly where they don't want to be. They don't want to be stranded on prehistoric Earth with a load of unwanted telephone sanitizers and advertising executives who have been thrown off their home planet of Golgafrincham, a world which has subsequently been wiped out by a particularly virulent disease contracted from an unexpectedly dirty telephone. Unfortunately, that is precisely where they are. But fortunately, they have found a way of coping with their predicament. They are drunk.
12: Dingo's kidneys. Must be some way of getting off this planet other than getting high.
13: You've been saying that for 2 years.
12: Well, have I? Well, it must be true, then.
13: You've got all that electric hitchhiking equipment in your satchel, and none of it seems to do a dicky bird.
12: We're just too far from the space lanes. The range is limited. Wait. I've got it.
13: What, an answer?
12: Why, it's the lateral thinking problem, isn't it? Hmm? We just have to sidle up to the problem sideways when it's not looking and pounce.
13: Well?
12: No, I just knocked the bottle of wine over.
13: Have you got an answer?
12: No, but I've got a different name for the problem.
13: Oh, let's have a drink. Here's another bottle.
12: Yes, all right. No, no, look, every time we get to this point, we just have another drink till we're totally slammed, and the next day start all over with...
13: What's the matter?
12: Arthur, look!
13: What are you looking at?
12: God, it's only a bloody spaceship, isn't it? It's only hovering in the air 100 yards from us.
13: It looks very unreal, doesn't it? Mm. Sort of ghostly.
12: Yeah. We've been rescued! Come on, let's celebrate. Pass that bottle.
13: Right, here.
12: Hey, where did it go?
13: What, the bottle?
12: No, the spaceship.
13: What?
12: It's gone. The bloody thing's gone.
13: Where did it go?
12: It just sort of winked out of existence.
13: Vanished.
12: Here.
13: What?
12: Take the bottle, I can't face it.
13: Ford?
12: Yeah? It's there again. So it is. Well, what's going on?
13: It just came again. Pop. It comes and goes like magic.
12: I'll tell you our trouble, mate. We're too sober by half. Come on, I will have that drink. I think I deserve...
13: Christ, it's gone again.
12: What is it? Some kind of deputation from Galactic Alcoholics Anonymous?
13: What do you mean by that?
12: Well, haven't you noticed? Every time I put down the bottle, it appears. And every time I pick it up again, it disappears. Look, I put it down,
14: There it is.
13: It's back again.
14: I pick it up and poof.
13: It's gone.
14: Here.
13: Gone.
14: Here.
13: Gone.
14: See? It works.
13: But that's mad.
14: Well, mad it may be, mate, but I'll tell you one thing. I'm not touching another drop of your filthy elderflower stuff till we're safely out of this solar system. That's it. I've got it.
13: It's an intelligence test.
14: Yes. No. No, no, no, it isn't. It isn't at all. Because that suggests someone's doing it deliberately. And that's not it.
13: Oh.
14: No, no, no. There's a time paradox going on. Mm-hmm. We're caught at the crossroads of two alternative futures. You see?
13: No.
14: No, I thought you wouldn't. Listen, the ship first appeared when I said, you know, let's actually sit down and work out this problem of getting off this planet, right?
13: Yes.
14: And then every time we reached for the bottle instead, or just expected the problem to solve itself, the ship disappeared.
13: Right.
14: So, in one of the alternative futures, we work out a way of signaling to a ship, which then returns through time to pick us up. And in the other alternative, we just get drunk and ignore the problem, so no solution, no ship. I wonder what Rooster would do.
13: Who's Rooster?
14: Mate of mine. Another researcher on the guide. Great little thinker, Rooster. Great hitcher. He's a guy who really knows where his towel is.
13: Knows what?
14: Where his towel is.
13: Why should he want to know where his towel is?
14: Everybody should know where his towel is.
13: I think your head's come undone.
0: The Hitchhiker's Guide to the Galaxy has this to say on the subject of towels. A towel, it says, is about the most massively useful thing any interstellar hitchhiker can carry. For one thing, it has great practical value. You can wrap it around you for warmth on the cold moons of Jaglan Beta, sunbathe on it on the marble beaches of Santraginus V, huddle beneath it for protection from the Acturan meganats as you sleep beneath the stars of Kakrafoon. Use it to sail a mini-raft down the slow, heavy River Moth. Wet it for use in hand-to-hand combat. Wrap it round your head to avoid the gaze of the ravenous bug-bladder beast of Tral, which is such a mind-bogglingly stupid animal, it assumes that if you can't see it, it can't see you. And even dry yourself off with it if it still seems clean enough.
4: Those were the really great days of hitchhiking, of course. A man and his towel pitted against the universe. I mean, that lot down there in them offices, I wouldn't give you an old face flannel for the lot of them. No disrespect to you, of course, Mr. Beeblebrox. Mr. President, sir, you're a different...
8: Talk a lot, don't you? How soon till we dock at Ursa Minor, Peter?
15: 30 minutes.
8: Okay. Now, I can't risk being found in this freighter. I'd better go down in one of your EVA pods. Should slip under the radar screens, okay? Thanks for the ride, guys.
4: But why are you going to Ursa Minor Beta if you want to stay hidden?
8: I just wanted to find out what I'm doing.
4: What?
8: Well, last night, after I escaped from the Hagunanar...
4: Oh, yeah, how did you escape?
8: I went, like, into a deep coma and got this message from a person I admire, respect, and deeply love.
4: Who was that, then?
8: Me.
4: What, a message from yourself?
8: Yeah, it was a message I'd implanted in my own mind 20 years ago, which was triggered off by the coma. And it just told me that the time had come, and I had to go and see this dude I'd never heard of who would tell me something to my disadvantage.
4: Disadvantage?
8: Yeah, so I had to go, didn't I?
4: Why don't you tie a knot in your hanky like anyone else?
8: Style, friend, style. Now, come on, I gotta go.
4: No, but can I just ask you...
8: Yeah, what is it?
4: That Hagunenon ate you... How did you escape?
8: Oh, no problem. It was a super-evolving species, right?
4: Yes.
8: It ate me whilst it was playing at being the ravenous bug-bladder beast of Tral. And then, like seconds later, made the mistake of re-evolving into a really neat little escape capsule.
4: It evolved into an escape capsule?
8: Yeah.
4: But that is really incredible.
8: Yeah. I can't help it if I'm lucky.
0: Several hours later, 5 billion tons of Playbeing magazine were unloaded on Ursa Minor Beta, causing a slight but largely irrelevant shift in its orbital trajectory. A few hours later still, Zaphod Beeblebrox, the owner of what Playbeing readers had deemed the hippest place in the universe, walked into the entrance lobby of the Hitchhiker's Guide to the Galaxy, deemed merely the second hippest place in Ursa Minor. Zaphod Beeblebrox does not like Ursa Minor either.
8: Okay, where's Zani Whoop? Get me Zani Whoop.
15: Excuse me, sir?
8: Zani Whoop, get him, right? Get him now.
15: Well, sir, if you could be a little cool about it.
8: Look, I'm up to here with cool, okay? I am so amazingly cool, you could keep a sight of meat in me for a month. I am so hip, I have difficulty seeing over my pelvis. Now, will you move before I blow it?
15: Well, if you'd let me explain, sir. I'm afraid that isn't possible right now, as Mr. Zani Whoop is on an intergalactic cruise.
8: When's he going to be back?
15: Back, sir. He's in his office.
8: This cat's on an intergalactic cruise in his office?
15: Yes, sir.
8: Listen, Three Eyes, don't you try to outweird me. I get stranger things than you free with my breakfast cereal.
15: Well, just who do you think you are, honey? Zaphod Beeblebrox or something?
8: Yeah, count the heads.
15: Well, I'm sorry, sir, but... What did you say?
8: Oh, photons.
15: You are Zaphod Beeblebrox?
8: Yeah, but don't shout or they'll all want one.
15: The Zaphod Beeblebrox?
8: No, just a Zaphod Beeblebrox. Didn't you hear? I come in six packs.
15: But, sir, it was on the sub-ether radio this morning. It said you were dead.
8: Yeah, that's right. I just haven't stopped moving yet. Now, where do I find Zani Whoop?
15: Well, sir, his office is on the fifth floor.
8: But he's on an intergalactic cruise. Yeah, yeah. How do I get to him?
15: Well, the newly installed Sirius Cybernetics elevators are in the far corner, sir.
8: Sirius Cybernetics? Oh, Zarquan, haven't they collapsed yet?
15: Sir, can I ask why you want to see Mr. Zani Whoop?
8: Yeah, I told myself I needed to.
15: Come again, sir?
8: I came to myself in a dream and said, go see Zani Whoop. Never heard of the cat before, but I seemed very insistent.
15: Oh, Mr. Beeblebrox, sir, you're so weird, you should be in pictures.
8: Yeah, baby, and you should be in real life.
0: It will take Zaphod Beeblebrox at least 30 seconds to cross the entrance lobby of the hitchhiker offices, and at least another 3 minutes will then elapse before the offices are finally bombed to bits. It would therefore seem an appropriate moment to recount that Trillian also effected a fortuitous escape from the Hagunennons, only to be carried off and forcibly married to the president of the Algolian chapter of the Galactic Rotary Club. Whilst Marvin, the paranoid android, has survived a remarkable and unwieldy series of adventures which he has never been able satisfactorily to explain, and has now, by the most amazing coincidence, arrived exactly here.
16: Excuse me.
15: Yes, sir. Can I help you?
16: I doubt it.
15: Oh, well, in that case, if you'll just...
16: No one can help me.
15: Yes, sir. Well,
16: not that anyone's ever tried, of course.
15: Is that so?
16: Hardly worth anyone's while, really, is it?
15: I'm sorry, sir, but if you...
16: The percentage of being kind or helpful to a robot if it doesn't have any gratitude, Sophie?
15: And you don't have any.
16: I've never had occasion to find out.
15: Listen to me, you miserable heap of maladjusted...
16: Are you going to ask me what I want?
15: Is it worth it?
16: Is anything?
15: What do you want?
16: I'm looking for someone.
15: Who?
16: Zaphod Beeblebrox. He's just walking over there.
15: Ah, then why did you ask me?
16: I just wanted someone to talk to.
15: What? Oh.
16: Pathetic, isn't it? Goodbye.
15: Oh, Marvin! How did you get here?
16: Don't ask.
15: But hey, you crazy psychotic cybernaut, how are you, kid?
16: I'm all right if you happen to like that sort of thing, which personally I don't.
8: Yeah, yeah.
17: Hello.
16: Hello, Lift.
17: I am to be your elevator for this trip to the floor of your choice. I have been designed by the Sirius Cybernetics Corporation to take you, the visitor to the Hitchhiker's Guide to the Galaxy, into these, their offices. If you enjoy your ride, which will be swift and pleasurable, then you may care to experience some of the other elevators which have recently been installed in the offices of the Galactic Tax Department, Boobaloo Baby Foods, and the Sirian State Mental Hospital, where many ex-Sirius Cybernetics Corporation executives will be delighted to welcome your visits, sympathy, and happy tales of life out in the big wide world.
8: Yeah, what else do you do besides talk?
17: I go up or down.
8: Good, we're going up.
17: Or down.
8: Yeah, okay, up, please.
17: Down's very nice.
8: Oh, yeah?
17: Super.
8: Good. Now, will you take us up?
17: May I ask if you've considered all the possibilities that down might offer you?
8: Like what?
17: Well, there's the basement, the microfiles, the heating system. Nothing particularly exciting, I'll admit, but they are alternative possibilities.
8: Oh, Zarquan's knees, did I ask for an existential elevator? What's the matter with the thing?
16: It doesn't want to go up. I think it's afraid.
8: Of what? Heights? An elevator that's afraid of heights?
17: Of the future.
8: The future? What does it want, a pension scheme?
17: All Sirius Cybernetics elevators can see into the future. It's part of our programming. Going down.
8: Marvin, just get this elevator to go up, will you? We've got to get to Zani Whoop.
16: Why?
8: I don't know, but when I find him, he'd better have one hell of a good reason for me wanting to see him.
0: It should be explained at this point that modern elevators are strange and complex entities. The ancient electric winch and maximum capacity 8-persons jobs bear as much relation to a Sirius Cybernetics Corporation happy vertical people transporter as a packet of peanuts does to the entire west wing of the Syrian State Mental Hospital. This is because they operate on the unlikely principle of defocused temporal perception, a curious system which enables the elevator to be on the right floor to pick you up even before you knew you wanted it, thus eliminating all the tedious chatting, relaxing, and making friends that people were previously forced to do whilst waiting for elevators. Not unnaturally, many lifts imbued with intelligence and precognition became terribly frustrated with the mindless business of going up or down, experimented briefly with the notion of going sideways as a sort of existential protest, demanded participation in the decision-making process, and finally took to sulking in basements. At this point, a man called Gorilla Mincefriend rediscovered and patented a device he had seen in a history book called a staircase. It has been calculated that his most recent tax bill paid for the social security of 5,000 redundant Sirius Cybernetics workers, the hospitalization of 100 Sirius Cybernetics executives, and the psychiatric treatment of over 17,500 neurotic lifts.
17: Fifth floor, and remember, I'm only doing this because I like your robot.
8: Thanks, a bundle.
7: Hey! Hey, what's that noise?
17: I expect it's the future that I was so worried about, and it's about to get worse. So if you don't mind, I'm going straight back down. Bye now.
8: Left in the lurch by a lift.
7: Hey, you know something, Marvin?
16: More than you can possibly imagine.
7: I'm dead certain this building shouldn't be shaking. Either they've got some vibro system for toning up your muscles while you work, or the building's being bombed. Who in the galaxy would want to bomb a publishing company?
16: Another publishing company.
18: Beeblebrox, over here!
7: No, Beeblebrox over here. Who are you?
18: A friend.
7: Oh, yeah? Anyone's friend in particular, or just generally well-disposed to people?
18: Did you know your building's being bombed? What do you expect? Ever since you arrived on this planet last night, you've been going round telling people that you're safe at Beeblebrox, but they're not to tell anyone else.
7: Well, I'm very insecure.
18: So's this planet now.
7: What is that? A whole battle fleet out there?
18: It's your government out to get you, Beeblebrox. They've sent a squadron of Frogstar fighters.
7: Frogstar fighters? Zarkmon!
18: You see the picture?
7: What are Frogstar fighters?
18: Get down!
7: Was a Frogstar fighter?
18: No, that was a Frogstar scout robot out looking for you.
7: Yeah? Hey, what was that?
18: That was a Frogstar scout robot Class B out looking for you.
7: Hey, yeah. And that?
18: A Frogstar robot Class C out looking for you.
7: Pretty stupid robots, huh?
18: Yeah.
7: Holy photon, what was that?
18: A Frogstar robot Class D. I should imagine it's just picked up the reports from the first three and has come to get you.
7: Well, we've got to get out of here. Marvin?
16: What do you want?
7: See that robot coming towards us?
16: I suppose you want me to stop it.
7: Yeah.
16: Once you save your skin.
7: Yeah.
18: Down this way. Zarniwood's office.

0: out of my way, little robot.
1: I'm afraid I've been left here to stop you.
0: You? Stop me? Go on.
1: No, really, I have.
0: What are you armed with?
1: Guess.
0: Guess?
1: Yes, go on, you'll never guess.
0: Laser beam?
1: No.
0: No. Too obvious, I suppose. How about an electron ram?
1: What's that?
0: One of these.
1: No, not one of those.
0: Good though, isn't it?
1: Very good.
0: I know. It must be honestly with the twirls, you know, whoosh.
1: No, you're thinking along the wrong lines, you know. You're failing to take into account something very basic in the relationship between men and robots.
0: I know. I've seen them. They're quite big.
1: Just think. They left me an ordinary menial robot to stop you, a gigantic heavy-duty battle machine, whilst they ran off to save themselves. What do you think they would leave me with?
0: Well, something pretty damn devastating, I would expect.
1: Expect? Oh, yes, expect. I'll tell you what they gave me to protect myself with, shall I?
0: That's all right.
1: Nothing.
0: What?
1: Nothing at all. Not an electronic sausage.
0: Whoa. Doesn't that just take the biscuit?
1: And me with this terrible pain in all the diodes down my left side.
0: Yeah? Oh, that makes me angry. Think I'll smash that wall down.
1: That's very impressive.
0: Oh, you ain't seen nothing yet. I can take this floor out too. No trouble. Oh, dear.
1: What a depressingly stupid machine.
2: The building's on fire.
3: You certainly make an entrance, don't you, Beeblebrox?
2: Well, it's a terrible building anyway. How do we get to this universe, then?
3: I'm afraid it looks like we don't.
2: Hey, what? The building's cracking down the middle.
3: Yes, that's not all. Look down at the ground.
2: Hey, the ground's going away. Where are they taking it?
3: They're not. They're taking the building. We're airborne.
2: Look, what have I done to deserve this? I walk into a building, they take it away.
3: Let me introduce myself. My name's Rooster, and this is my towel.
2: Hi, Rooster. Hello, towel. Where are they taking us?
3: The Frog Star.
4: Who is the mysterious Rooster? Who is the even more mysterious Zarniwoop, and why hasn't he even appeared yet? What will Zaphod's bewildering mission turn out to be? Will it be something he finds stimulating and challenging, or will it just be a monster wanting to take over the universe for no very good reason? How long will Ford and Arthur have to stay on the wagon, and when will they be reunited with everyone else in the story? Tune into the next exasperating series of The Hitchhiker's Guide to the Galaxy and find out.
5: In that episode of The Hitchhiker's Guide to the Galaxy, Peter Jones was the book. Simon Jones, Arthur Dent, Jeffrey McGiven, Ford Prefect and Frogstar Robot, Stephen Moore, Marvin, Mark Wing Davy, Zaphod Beeblebrox, Bill Patterson, Assistant Arcturan Pilot, David Tate, the Captain, the Receptionist and the Lift, and Alan Ford, Rooster. Radiophonic sound and music by Paddy Kingsland, and further technical jiggery-pokery by John Whitehall and Alec Hale-Munro. The programme was written by Douglas Adams and produced by Jeffrey Perkins. The magazine Playbeing can be obtained over-the-counter from any moderately disreputable galactic newsagent.

0: Many and strange are the universes that drift like bubbles in the foam upon the river of time. Alone in its little cosmos, turning the same face always toward Trilorn, its solitary sun, Shervain's world was the last and the strangest jest of the Maker of the Stars. All the inhabitants of this world, which knows no night, live in the narrow belt between the burning heat of the Firelands and the insufferable cold of the Shadowlands. All that is, until now. Shervain ordered the erection of this village deep in the Shadowlands to house his workmen. He has vowed to unravel the greatest mystery of his world, and has invited you, from your world, to join him. Come, visitor. Walk the narrow streets with us as Sci-Fi Radio presents our adaptation of Arthur C. Clarke's short story, The Wall of Darkness.
1: Ah, hello then. You must have just arrived from the city.
2: I am Urgan. Shervain's been expecting you. Ah, yes, yes. The fire will feel good after your long journey. You had little trouble with the mountain pass, I trust. 2 long years to build that road. Did you know that? 2 years. But it is a fine road, is it not, visitor? On a good day, when Trelorn is high, you can see the wall from there. Not like today, cold and too late in the summer for seeing far. In any case, there is little but the wall to see. No flowers here, too cold for them as well, or any other growing thing. And this is summer. Here, another piece of wood. It came all the way from the city. But then, so did you. Ah, that's better. Well, there it is then. The wall. Quite a sight, isn't it? Glossy black, like polished glass. 10 times higher than a man, and belting our world in each direction, forever. And behind it is the land in which we lived before our births. Oh, yes, it is true. Of course, there are those who choose to believe it was built by the first dynasty, built so long ago that no one remembers why or how. They believe we have, over the years, forgotten the wondrous technology.
3: And how long ago did you forget your manners, Urgan? Mm-hmm. Urgan is one of our leading philosophers, visitor, and I am known as Greliel. Here, I have brought something to warm your insides. We are both, Urgan and I, scholars of the wall, but as it often is with friends, we fail to share the same convictions of the origin and purpose of the wall.
2: My colleague continues to cling to the ancient belief that only madness lies behind the wall, that it is a mystical thing, little more than a gigantic puzzle, a challenge to the mind of man.
3: Urgan, our visitor did not ride this far into the Shadowland to listen as 2 old men argue over a question which may soon be answered. You came to see the wall, to touch it, to experience it, and so you shall. When you are warm, visitor, I will take you there. We can go on foot. It is not far, not as far as it looks. You will join us, of course, Urgan.
2: If only to keep you from frightening our guest with your ramblings of madness. Shervain is not one to gamble his sanity, be assured of that.
3: There is only one thing waiting behind the wall, or so the legends say, and that

0: is madness. Of our activities and situations prior to our birth, we know nothing. And we know that we know nothing. Or at least I do.
1: In any case, visitor, you will know that you have seen the wall. Greatest mystery of our world. Well, if we're ready, let us begin. As Grail said, the wall is not as far as it looks.
0: Perhaps we shall be fortunate enough to find Braildon. He is the architect of Cervain's dream, or folly.
1: Cervain and Braildon were children together, you know.
0: Isn't that Braildon near the base of the great stairway?
2: Braildon! The visitor is with us!
3: Come then! You could not have arrived at a better time. Cervain ascends today!
0: And his mind is lost to us forever.
3: It is good of you to come and see for yourselves what we have done. Few believe until they see it with their own eyes.
0: To think when I first saw your plans, Braildon, how I doubted your ability. But why have you stopped short of the top?
3: Cervain wants to be the only one to make the final ascent.
1: As a boy, he believed your tales of madness, Grail.
3: The last stage will be by a lifting machine on the highest platform. And yes, there may be danger. That is why he intends to go alone.
0: If the wall was built to keep something from our world, it will still be impassable from the other side. Or at least it should be.
3: We have thought of that. If there is a need, the ramp can be destroyed in a moment by explosives at selected spots.
0: All these years of work. And now it is nearly done. Completed.
3: Yes, it has taken much time and much effort. But now, the moment Cervain and I have waited for draws near. The end to this timeless mystery. Soon, we will know.
0: But at such great expense.
3: Grail, you forget that Cervain has more wealth than any other man in this world. The raw materials were here. The very rocks of these dark mountains have now become steps. Steps which will lead us to the truth. On that, Grail, can anyone place too high a price?
0: I do not forget, Braildon. But I remember well his father, Cerval, and the day he brought his young son to the Shadowland. Cervain was just a boy visitor, a lad barely 15 years old when the three of us rode together into the...
4: It is as you have been told, my son. Nothing lives in this desolate place.
5: It's because Trelawne's light cannot warm the land. Isn't that right, Grail? Grail says that all life on our world would perish in an instant without Trelawne.
4: And what else has he taught you, Cervain? What has your old master taught you of the wall?
5: Grail has said that long ago, men tried to understand the wall and its purpose, to learn its secret. And all failed. All who tried were consumed by mystery and lost their ability to reason. They became mad.
4: Is that how it is, Grail? Has time removed us so far from our ancestors of the first dynasty that we now have no hope of understanding their work without risking sanity? Have we slipped so far?
6: We have so little proof that the first dynasty built the wall, Cerval.
4: You should take leave of your studies occasionally, Grail. Get away from the cold walls of the university and travel our world more. Perhaps you would discover that the wall is not the only mystery worth our consideration. Experience is an excellent first step on the path to true understanding, old friend.
6: As you say, Cerval.
5: Is that why we have come here, Father? To gain a new experience? Am I going to see the wall? Will I not go mad with the sight of it?
4: Cervain. So many questions. If you question your teacher as you do your father, it is no wonder the Grail has no time for travels. Whoa! This is as far as we can safely take the animals. They must now go the remainder of the distance on foot.
5: Will it be far, Father? Are we close to the wall now?
4: We are just climbing that ridge, Cervain. Grail, I want you to stay here with our animals.
6: As you wish, Cervain.
4: Come, Cervain. And be careful. These rocks can shift underfoot. Look out as far as you can, my son, and tell me, what do you see?
5: I see no life here, Father. There is nothing here, only the dark gray rocks and even darker shadows.
4: Now let your eye move toward the far horizon. Tell me what you see there.
5: A line. A thin line, which is blacker than the sky. Father, is that...
7: Yes, my child. The greatest mystery of our world. As a younger man, I crossed this lifeless plane and touched its surface. Tried to understand it. And in time, when you were older, so shall you.
5: And did you understand, Father?
7: There's some weather brewing. The Shadowland is no place to be in the open during a storm. Come, Trevane. We must return home now.
4: Grail, prepare the animals. The storm is coming.
0: We rode hard that day, visitor. It was the last time we rode together. Soon the young Trevane left my tutoring to continue his studies. It was during that time the tragedy which provided him with such wealth occurred. His entire family was swept away by the strangest of accidents. Lightning from a storm out of season struck Cherval's great house, bringing it down, crushing the life from all those who were within. Poor Chauvet, he was still at the university. I carried the tragic news to him myself.
3: But that was long ago, visitor. You did not travel this far into the Shadowland to hear sad stories. Or, look at my drawings. You came to experience the wall. And by the First Dynasty, it is time you did. Come, visitor. Grail, Ergan, follow me, please.
0: The wall is not constructed of matter as we know it, visitor. You will see, it is a mystical thing, not of this world.
3: Place your hand here, against its surface. See how cold it is. Much colder than it should be, even in this place. Notice the texture, as if you are not really touching a solid substance at all. You see, there is a force, something unseen, which prevents your touch, protects the wall. It is that thin barrier that you feel. For all of the ages, it has stood in this place. There is no sign of wear. And listen. Sound. All sounds seem to be less distinct the closer you get to the wall, as if they were absorbed by it. Oh, to know how they built it.
1: This wall was not built at all. It was created.
3: Perhaps you are right, Ergan. But there are ancient buildings in my land which react in much the same way as the wall. We know that they are from the First Dynasty. Now, if their engineers could build ships of metal that could cross the ocean to the Firelands, why not a wall such as this? Is that not so, visitor?
1: Myths. Ships that fly, and ships that defy the searing rays of Trelorn. A legacy of legends from the First Dynasty. Why would these engineers build such a wall? What are they keeping us from? Or what are they keeping from us?
4: I will tell you when I return from the other side.
8: Sure.
4: I've come to tell you that the lifting machine is almost ready. It is time. We must go to the ramp.
1: You will not reconsider?
4: Ergan, I saw the wall for the first time in my life from those distant mountains at the edge of the Shadowland with Cherval, my father. Today, I will have its truth.
1: Or not, as Caron, creator of the world. Wishes.
0: If I were a younger man, perhaps I would ask to go with you, Trevane.
4: I know, old friend. But you must stay with Braylon. He will ensure the destruction of the ramp should the wall's secret present any threat to our people. And you, visitor, you have come this far. I wish you to join me and continue your journey. You appear brave enough. The lifting platform has been strongly constructed. He will hold his boat.
0: Do not refuse, Trevane, visitor, the opportunity he has offered you.
1: Is one I would avoid, thank you.
4: Visitor, you agree then. Good. We shall brave the wall together.
9: We're nearly to the highest platform now. Yes. Yes, I can see the lift. Carefully, visitor. We're almost there. Nearly there. Stay close to the wall. Now, onto the lift. Stand still, visitor. I will signal to raise the platform. Watch your balance.
2: We are ready! Now, raise it!
9: As a boy, I laughed at the legends. For I had the mind of a child and lacked reason.
7: Now I have reason, but in my heart I fear the legends. At this moment, more than ever. It is good that you are here, visitor. What monstrous thing, what creature may be lurking on the other side? Did the First Dynasty create the wall to protect us? And protect us from what? We're almost to the top. We can see over the wall. I can see. But I don't understand. This can't be. This can't. Look. It seems to stretch on forever. I don't understand. I see no sign of danger here, but perhaps danger will discover us.
2: Tell Braildon that he is to come to the top, to come up here and wait for our return, that everything is all right, that the visitor and I are going on. There is nothing to fear.
7: I will lead the way. Stay close to me. This wall is gigantic. It's a featureless plane. It seems to rush toward the horizon, spreading as ink might spill from a bottle, spreading out to the very edge of the world, hiding from us in its own cloak of black cloth. So tight is the weave that even the light has kept at bay.
9: It is so dark. Look!
7: Our shadows! Even our shadows have abandoned us. What manner of place is this?
9: Look behind us. Even Trelawn cannot penetrate here. Our great sun is now nothing more than a pale disk, a dim street lamp beset by a ghostly fog.
7: Ah, but a lamp, nevertheless. A lamp which can guide us. If we keep Trelawn in sight, we cannot become lost in this place. We will keep it behind us. It will be a beacon for our return. Come, visitor. We must soon reach the other side. How could we have lost what the engineers of the First Dynasty knew? This distortion, this control of matter. There is no monster here, no madness, no souls waiting to be born, or souls now dead. There is nothing in this place. There is nothing here. Only darkness. A wall of darkness. It is really not a wall. It is so strange.
5: Stop! Behind us, visitor! Trelawn!
7: It has changed! The sun has grown smaller. We cannot have gone so far in so short a time as to leave the sun behind.
2: Ah, this accursed place!
7: It will not defeat us. Trelawn is still our beacon back to the world we know. But we must watch it closely. Now, we must not lose sight of it, or we will be doomed to wander here in darkness, perhaps forever. Come, but keep sight of Trelawn. The wall plays tricks with sound. It would seem to treat light in much the same manner. Does the wall also challenge time? Capture and distort time itself? I wonder. The further we move from the edge, the lower Trelawn rests in the sky, yet I detect no slope, no gradual incline that could account for what our eyes have told us. But our sun continues to set. It is puzzling. Trelawn is nearly gone now. See, visitor? Only a dim glow remains to mark the point where we entered this place and our safety. But we must go on. Just a little further. I know the answer is here. We have come so far.

0: must find it. There! There! Ahead of us! You can see it! Do you see another light? It's only the faintest of glimmers on the horizon, but it is there. I'm sure of it. It must be the far edge. We can see the other side, visitor. We will have our answer. The Lord is set behind us, but now we have a new light to guide us. And this mystery at last will soon end. What do you suppose it is? One of their great cities, perhaps? That is lighting our way now? I wonder what they will be like, these people from across the wall. Friendly as you are, I'm sure. They may have questioned the wall as we have. Wait. Do you see it? The light. The light. Now it is above the wall's edge. As we near it, it ascends into this dark sky, even as Trelawn descended. Could it be Trelawn's twin? Could this world have two suns? Two lands? Yes, each with its own sun, separated for long eons of time by the wall. Cautiously now, slowly. It looks much the same as Trelawn, see? The nearer we come to the wall's edge, the brighter this new sun becomes. I wonder if their lands are as fair as ours. If their cities are as great. Is their ocean as lovely as the one we know? I'm certain that they will welcome us, visitor. Much as we would welcome them if they had crossed the wall first. We've done it. Do you see the edge? And there, in the distance, there are mountains here, too. We are the first to cross the wall in thousands of years, perhaps in all eternity. We have at least one of its secrets. We will be the first to meet our brothers that this infernal structure has kept from us through all the centuries. The light! We're coming out of the darkness and we can see clearly once again. A new world! Those distant mountains, look at them! Look at them! And they're so very much like the ones on our side of the world. They are as cold and gray to the eye as the lifeless crags of our own Shadowland. Whoop! Do not rush to the edge, visitor. To slip on this smooth surface and risk a fall now after all this way. Oh, slowly. Slowly now. I can see more of this side of the world now. There's a large plain, a span of open land which stretches from the wall to those far mountains. I see. There is a town here. I see.
1: Shervain, what did you find? Shervain.

0: When he awoke, Grail, Shervain said to me, along the line of the wall, our universe comes to an end, and yet it does not end. What do you think he meant?
1: I now believe that there was no boundary, nothing to stop one from going onward before the wall was built. It would seem that the wall itself is indeed a man-made barrier, sharing perhaps the same properties of the space in which it lies. If this is true, those vague properties were always there, and the wall has added nothing to them. Do you understand?
0: Our visitor might, but I'm afraid I do not.
1: Let me see if I can simplify the concept. Consider this plain sheet of paper, then. It has, of course, two sides.
0: That is obvious, Grail, but what...
1: Can you imagine a sheet such as this that has but one side?
0: One side? That's impossible. Ridiculous.
1: But is it? In our age, for whatever reasons the past is hidden, we cannot match the intellects of

0: First Dynasty, but what their minds could easily grasp directly, we can approach by analogy. This simple trick may help you to glimpse the truth, Braildon, and you too, visitor. If I bend this strip of paper, which I cut from the sheet, so that it forms a loop...
1: You have a section of a cylinder, Grail, but you still have an inside and an outside, two surfaces.
0: Correct, Braildon. But now both of you watch. If I bring the two ends together and add a half twist, find the inside or outside now.
1: I understand. Instead of two separate surfaces, it now forms a single continuous sheet, a one-sided surface. Something that at first seems utterly impossible.
0: Yes, I thought you would understand. The symbol of the twisted loop is so common in the ancient religions, but over the long ages, its meaning had been completely lost to us.
1: Your twisted loop, Grail, is a crude two-dimensional example of what must really occur in three.
0: Crude, yes, but it is as near as our minds can ever get to the truth. May I fill your cup, visitor?
1: Here, let me.
0: I thank you, Braildon, for bringing our visitor back to the village. But why did you choose to stay with us? Shervain is still at the wall. There is one task yet to perform. Is there not?
1: There is. I knew it must be done, but I did not wish, could not bear to see my work destroyed.
0: Yes, of course. We will hear nothing this far from the wall. It will swallow this sound as it has all others. But there is something else on your mind, Braildon. Another question about the wall, perhaps. Your face, your expression, has failed to conceal your confusion very well.
1: It is nothing, just a curious idea that continues to run about in my head.
0: And that is?
1: I accept what you have told me, but I still have this strange feeling that when Shervain drops his hand and the explosions perform their task, that another stairway, watched by another Shervain, will fall in identical ruins on the other side of the wall.
2: That is an interesting idea, isn't it? But Shervain knows, as do you, that the wall has no other side. Our cast for Wall of Darkness featured Ken Page as Shervain, Howard Fisher as Ergon, Jerry Haynes as Grail, and Rick Spiegel as Braildon. Shervain as a boy was played by Bob Reed. The original story, Wall of Darkness, was written by Arthur C. Clarke and adapted for Sci-Fi Radio by L.A. Jones. Our director was John O. Williams. All music and sound effects were created by Ron DeJulio at the studio of Audio Visual Associates in Euless, Texas. The series producers are Kevin Singer and Ron DeJulio. 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

No more. 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Sink back in your chair and don't look into the shadows. In the shadows, there may be moving things. Tonight, it may be

0: Good evening. This is Ben Grauer introducing tonight's tale of terror, told by Nelson Armstead on the National Broadcasting Company's presentation of Sleep No More. The story of terror can be as simple as a sheeted ghost rattling chains. It can be a complex and hidden world of horror, lurking in such unholy dimensions as only the dead and the moonstruck can glimpse. Or it can be those terrible, fathomless shadows which lie buried deep in the primitive mind of civilized man. And for this evening, well, Nelson Armstead, tell us about this evening's story.
1: Once in a while in my reading, I come across a short story so different, so powerful, so well written, that I can't forget it. Our first story tonight is a case in point, written by one of England's masters of the short story art, A.M. Burridge. It's about a man who went out of his way to scare himself to the absolute limit. Listen while I tell you about The Waxwork.

0: While the uniformed attendants of Marimer's Waxworks were ushering the last stragglers through the great glass-paneled double doors, the manager sat in his office interviewing Raymond Hewson, a journalist. The manager was speaking.
1: Yes, Mr. Hewson. It used to be said years ago that Madame Tussauds would give a man £100 for sleeping alone in the Chamber of Horrors. I hope you don't think that we've made any such offer, Mr. Hewson. However, if you get your story printed in the Morning Echo, there will be a £5 note waiting for you here when you care to come and call for it.
0: Well, that's satisfactory.
1: Fine. But, first of all, it's no small ordeal that you're proposing to undertake. I'd like to be quite sure about you, and I'd like you to be quite sure about yourself. I own I shouldn't care to take it on. I've seen those wax figures dressed and undressed, and I know all about the process of their manufacture. I can walk about in their company downstairs as unmoved as if I were walking among so many Skittles. But I should hate having to sleep down there among them, alone.
0: Well, why?
1: I don't know. There isn't any reason. I don't believe in ghosts. It's just that I couldn't sit alone among them at night, with their seeming to stare at me the way they do. No, the whole atmosphere of the place is unpleasant. And if you are susceptible to atmosphere, I warn you that you are in for a very uncomfortable night.
0: Hewson had known that from the moment when the idea had first occurred to him. His soul sickened at the prospect, even while he smiled casually upon the manager. But he had a wife and family to keep, and for the past month, he had found almost no newspaper work. Here was a chance not to be missed. The price of a special story in the Morning Echo, with a £5 note to add to it. It meant comparative wealth and luxury for a week, and freedom from the worst anxieties for a fortnight. Besides, if he wrote the story well, it might lead to an offer of regular employment. So, he said to the manager, I've already promised myself an uncomfortable night because your murderer's den is obviously not fitted up as a hotel bedroom. But I don't think your waxworks will worry me much.
1: You're not superstitious.
0: Not a bit.
1: But you're a journalist. You must have a strong imagination.
0: Well, the news editors for whom I work have always complained that I haven't any.
1: Well, there is one condition I'm afraid I must impose upon you. I must ask you not to smoke. Yes, we had a fire scare down in the murderer's den earlier this evening. I don't know who gave the alarm, but it was a false one. Fortunately, there were very few people down there at the time, or there might have been a panic. And now, if you're ready, we'll go.
0: Well, Hewson followed the manager through half a dozen rooms where attendants were busy shrouding the wax figures. Beyond these rooms was the murderer's den. It was a room of irregular shape with a vaulted roof. By design, an eerie and uncomfortable chamber whose atmosphere invited its visitors to speak in whispers. The waxwork murderer stood on low pedestals. The manager, walking around with Hewson, pointed out several of the more interesting of these unholy criminals, and Hewson pointed and whispered, "Who's that?"
1: "Oh? I was coming to him. And come and have a good look at him. Well, this is our star boarder, Dr. Bourdin."
0: "Huh? Yes, I think I've heard the name, but I forget in connection with what."
1: "Well, you'd remember better if you were a Frenchman. For some long while, that man was the terror of Paris, yes. As he carried on his work of healing by day and throat-cutting by night when the fit was on him. He killed for the sheer devilish pleasure it gave him to kill, and always in the same way, with a razor. After his last crime, he left a clue behind which set the police upon his track. One clue led to another, and before very long, they knew that they were on the track of the Parisian equivalent of our Jack the Ripper. But when he realized that the police were closing about him, he mysteriously disappeared. And ever since, the police of every civilized country have been looking for him."
0: "Hmm. Yes, well, I don't like him at all. What eyes he's got."
1: "Yes. This wax figure is a little masterpiece. You find the eyes bite into you? Well, now, that excellent aerial is then in. Baba Bourdet practiced mesmerism and was supposed to mesmerize his victims before dispatching them.
2: I thought I saw him move.
1: Yes. You'll have more than one optical illusion before the night's out, I expect. You shan't be locked in. You can come upstairs when you've had enough of it. Well, good night, Mr. Hewson.
2: Good night. I'll see you in the morning.
0: The manager left, and Hewson got that ready for the night. He wheeled the armchair a little way down the central gangway and deliberately turned it so that its back was toward the effigy of Dr. Bourdette. For some undefined reason, he liked Dr. Bourdette a great deal less than his companions. Busying himself with arranging the chair, he was almost lighthearted. But when the attendant's football halter died away and a deep hush stole over the chair, he realized that he had no slight ordeal before him. The dim, unwavering light fell on the rows of figures, which were so uncannily like human beings that the silence and the stillness seemed unnatural and even ghastly. The eyes of Dr. Bourdette's effigy haunted and tormented him, and he itched with a desire to turn and look. At last he could stand it no longer and quickly looked behind him. Among the mythic figures standing in the stiff of unnatural poses, the effigy of the dreadful little doctor stood out with a queer prominence. Hewson looked into the doctor's eyes for one agonized second and turned again to face the other direction. It struck him, in the moment or two, while he looked behind him, that there had been the least subtle change in the grouping of the figures in front. Hewson held his breath for a moment and then drew his courage back to him as a man lifts the weight. He remembered the words of more than one news editor and laughed savagely to himself, saying, "Yes, and they tell me I've got no imagination." He thought this was very cowardly and very absurd. They were only waxworks, and they couldn't move. Let him hold that thought, and all would be well. But then, why all that silent unrest about him? A subtle something in the air which didn't quite break the silence and happened whichever way he looked, just beyond the boundaries of his vision. Suddenly, he heard somebody breathing. He swung around quickly to encounter the mild but baleful stare of Dr. Bourdette. No change. Oh, this was a little too much. It was bad enough that the waxwork effigies of murderers should move when they weren't being watched, but it was intolerable that they should breathe. Somebody was breathing. Or was it his own breath, which sounded to him as if it came from a distance? He sat rigid, listening and straining, until he exhaled with a long sigh. His own breath, after all, or if not, something had divined that he was listening and had at that moment ceased breathing. Now, this would not do. This distinctly would not do. He must clutch at something, grip his mind upon something which belonged essentially to the workaday world, to the daylight London streets. He was Raymond Hewson, an unsuccessful journalist, a living and breathing man. And these figures grouped around him were only dummies, so they could neither move nor whisper. Still, the gaze of Dr. Bourdette urged, challenged, and finally compelled him to turn. Hewson half turned and then swung his chair so as to bring him face to face with those dreadful hypnotic eyes. Hewson's own eyes were dilated and his mouth lifted at the corners in a snarl. And then Hewson spoke and woke 100 sinister echoes. "You move, blast you! Yes, you did! I saw you!" And then he sat quite still, staring straight before him, like a man found frozen in the Arctic snows. Dr. Bourdette's movements were leisurely. He stepped off his pedestal with the mincing care of a lady alighting from a bus. He stepped off the platform and sat down on the edge facing Hewson. And then he nodded and smiled and he said, "Good evening." He spoke in perfect English with only a trace of foreign accent. I need hardly tell you that not until I overheard the conversation between you and the worthy manager of this establishment did I suspect that I should have the pleasure of a companion here for the night. Now, you cannot move or speak without my bidding, but you can hear me perfectly well. Now, something tells me that you are, shall I say, nervous?
3: My dear sir, have no illusions. I am not one of these contemptible effigies miraculously come to life. I am Dr. Boudet himself. Let me explain. Circumstances with which I need not fatigue you have made it desirable that I should live in England. I was close to this building this evening when I saw a police regarding me a bit too curiously. So I mingled with the crowd, and I came in here, and an inspiration showed me a certain means of escape. I raised a cry of fire, and when all the fools had rushed up the stairs, I stripped my effigy of the caped coat, which you behold me wearing. I donned it, I hid my effigy under the platform at the back, and I took its place on the pedestal. I own that I have spent a very fatiguing evening. But fortunately, I was not always being watched, and opportunities to draw an occasional deep breath and ease the rigidity of my pose. Oh, one small boy screamed and exclaimed that he saw me moving. I understood that he was to be whipped and put straight to the bed on his return home, and I can only hope that the threat has been executed to the letter. I am obliged with the chance which brought us together tonight. And perhaps it would seem ungrateful to complain. From motives of personal safety, my activities have been somewhat curtailed of late years, and I am glad of this opportunity of gratifying my somewhat unusual whim. But you have a skinny neck, sir, if you will overlook a personal remark. I should never have selected you from choice. I like men with thick necks. Thick red necks. This, which I have in my hand, is a little French razor. They're not much used in England, but perhaps you know them? Yes, one stops them on wood. The blade, you will observe, is very narrow. They do not cut very deep, but deep enough. In just one little moment, you will see for yourself. Now, my friend, you will have the goodness to raise your chin a little. Thank you. A little more. Just a little more. Ah, thank you. Merci, monsieur. Ah, merci. Merci.
4: In the morning, the sunrise began to mingle with subdued light from the electric bulbs. And this mingled illumination added a certain ghastliness to a scene which needed no additional touch of horror. The waxwork figures stood apathetically in their places. In their midst, on the center gangway, Hushin sat still, leaning far back in his armchair. His chin was up-tilted, as if he were awaiting to receive attention from a barber. And although there was not a scratch upon his throat, nor anywhere on his body, he was cold and dead. His previous employers were wrong in having him credited with no imagination. Dr. Bourdet, on his pedestal, watched the dead man unemotionally. He didn't move, nor had he moved. After all, how could he? He was only a waxwork.

0: And that was Nelson Olmstead and the story The Waxwork by A.M. Burridge. And now you have a second tale for us?
1: Indeed I have, Ben. You know, the human mind reacts peculiarly under great stress, especially when overcome with fear. It ceases to be normal and goads the body onto fantastic acts of bravery or cowardice. Ambrose Bierce expressed this condition in many of his fine short stories. And the narrative I want to bring you now is about a man whose great fear was the last reaction of his life. It's entitled, The Man and the Snake.

stretched at ease upon a sofa in gown and slippers, Parker Brayton smiled as he read from Morrister's Marvels of Science. It was an ancient book with its archaic English, which stated, "It is a veritable report and attested of so many that there be now of wise and learned none to gainsay it, that ye serpent, his eye, hath a magnetic property, that whoso falleth into its suasion is drawn forwards in despite of his will, and perisheth miserable by ye creature his bite." Brayton smiled again as he thought, "The only marvel in the matter is that the wise and learned in Morrister's day should have believed that snakes could hypnotize their human victims." And a train of reflection followed, for Brayton was a man of thought, and he unconsciously lowered his book without altering the direction of his eyes. As soon as the volume had gone below the line of sight, something in an obscure corner of the room recalled his attention to his surroundings. What he saw, in the shadow under his bed, was two small points of light, apparently about an inch apart. They might have been reflections of the gas jet above him in metal nail heads. He gave them but little thought and resumed his reading. A moment later, something, some impulse which it didn't occur to him to analyze. Brayton smiled again as he thought, "The only marvel in the matter is that the wise and learned in Morrister's day should have believed that snakes could hypnotize their human victims." And a train of reflection followed, for Brayton was a man of thought, and he unconsciously lowered his book without altering the direction of his eyes. As soon as the volume had gone below the line of sight, something in an obscure corner of the room recalled his attention to his surroundings. What he saw, in the shadow under his bed, was two small points of light, apparently about an inch apart. They might have been reflections of the gas jet above him in metal nail heads. He gave them but little thought and resumed his reading. A moment later, something, some impulse which it didn't occur to him to analyze, impelled him to lower the book again and look for what he saw before. The points of light were still there. They seemed to have become brighter than before, shining with a greenish luster that he had not at first observed. He thought, too, that they might have moved a trifle, were somewhat nearer. They were still too much in the shadow, however, to reveal their nature and origin to an indolent attention. And again he resumed his reading. Suddenly, something in the text suggested a thought that made him start and drop the book for the third time to the side of the sofa, where, escaping from his hand, it fell sprawling to the floor, back upward. Brayton, half risen, was staring intently into the obscurity beneath the bed, where the points of light shone with, it seemed to him, an added fire. His attention was now fully aroused, his gaze eager and imperative. It disclosed, almost directly under the footrail of the bed, the coils of a large serpent. The points of light were its eyes. Its horrible head, thrust flatly forth from the innermost coil and resting upon the outermost, was directed straight toward him. The definition of the wide, brutal jaw and the idiot-like forehead serving to show the direction of its malevolent gaze. The eyes were no longer merely luminous points. They looked into his own with a meaning, a malign significance. A snake in a bedroom of a modern city dwelling of a better sort is happily not so common a phenomenon as to make explanation altogether needless. Harker Brayton.

a bachelor of 35, returning to San Francisco from all manner of remote and unfamiliar countries, had gladly accepted the hospitality of his friend, Dr. Druring, the distinguished scientist. Dr. Druring's house, a large, old-fashioned one in what is now an obscure quarter of the city, had an outer, invisible aspect of proud reserve. It plainly would not associate with the contiguous elements of its altered environment and appeared to have developed some of the eccentricities which come of isolation. One of these was a wing, which was a combination of laboratory, menagerie, and museum. It was here that the doctor indulged the scientific side of his nature in the study of reptiles. He loved nature's vulgarians and described himself as the Zola of zoology. His wife and daughters, not having the advantage to share his enlightened curiosity regarding the works and ways of our ill-starred fellow creatures, were with needless austerity excluded from what he called the snakery. Architecturally, and in point of furnishing, the snakery had a severe simplicity befitting the humble circumstances of its occupants, many of whom, indeed, could not safely have been entrusted with the liberty that is necessary to the full enjoyment of luxury, for they had the troublesome peculiarity of being alive. In their own apartments, however, they were under as little personal restraint as was compatible with their protection from the baneful habit of swallowing one another. And as Brayton had thoughtfully been appraised, it was more than a tradition that some of them had at divers times been found in parts of the premises where it would have embarrassed them to explain their presence. Despite the snakery and its uncanny associations, to which indeed he gave little attention, Brayton found life at the Druring Mansion very much to his mind. Beyond a smart shock of surprise and a shudder of mere loathing, Mr. Brayton was not greatly affected by the sight of a huge snake under his bed. His first thought was to ring the call bell and bring a servant. But although the bell cord dangled within easy reach, he made no movement toward it. It had occurred to his mind that the act might subject him to the suspicion of fear, which he certainly didn't feel. He was more keenly conscious of the incongruous nature of the situation than affected by its peril. It was revolting, but absurd. The reptile was of a species with which Brayton was unfamiliar. Its length he could only conjecture. The body at the largest visible part seemed about as thick as his forearm. In what way was it dangerous, if in any way? Was it venomous? Was it a constrictor? He didn't know. Brayton rose to his feet and prepared to back softly away from the snake without disturbing it, if possible, and through the door. Should the monster follow, a rack of murderous oriental weapons hung in the wall from which he would snatch one to suit the occasion. Brayton lifted his right foot free of the floor to step backward. That moment, he felt a strong aversion to doing so. He lifted the foot a little higher by slightly bending the knee and thrust it sharply to the floor an inch in front of the other. He couldn't think how that occurred. A trial with the left foot had the same result. It was again in advance of the right. His hand was grasping the back of a chair, the arm was straight, reaching somewhat backward. One might have said he was reluctant to lose his hold. The snake's malignant head was still thrust from the inner coil as before, the neck level. It hadn't moved, but its eyes were now electric sparks radiating an infinity of luminous needles. Brayton had an ashy pallor. Again, he took a step forward, and another, causing his hands to knock the chair over with a crash. The man groaned. The snake made neither sound nor motion, but its eyes were two dazzling suns. The reptile itself was wholly concealed by them. They gave off enlarging rings of rich and vivid colors, which at their greatest expansion successively vanished like soap bubbles. They seemed to approach his very face and again were an immeasurable distance away. He heard, somewhere, the continued throbbing of a great drum, with desultory bursts of far music, inconceivably sweet, like the tones of an aeolian harp. He knew it was the sunrise melody of Memnon's statue, as though he stood in the Nile-side reeds, hearing with exalted sense that immortal anthem through the silence of the centuries. The music ceased. Rather, it became, by insensible degrees, the distant roll of a retreating thunderstorm. A landscape glittering with sun and rain stretched before him, arched with a vivid rainbow, framing in its giant curve 100 visible cities. In the middle distance, a vast serpent, wearing a crown, reared its head out of its voluminous convolutions and looked at him with his dead mother's eyes. Suddenly, this enchanting landscape vanished at a blank. Something struck him a hard blow upon the face and breast. He had fallen on the floor. The blood ran from his broken nose and his bruised lips. For a moment, he was dazed and then stunned and lay with closed eyes, his face against the floor.
few moments, he had recovered and then realized that his fall, by withdrawing his eyes, had broken the spell which held him. He felt that now, by keeping his gaze averted, he would be able to retreat. But the thought of the serpent within a few feet of his head, yet unseen, perhaps in the very act of springing upon him and throwing its coils around his throat, was too horrible. He lifted his head, stared again into those baleful eyes, and was again in bondage. What ensued was a fearful scene. The man, prone upon the floor, within a yard of his enemy, raised the upper part of his body upon his elbows, his head thrown back, his legs extended to their full length. His face was white between its gouts of blood. His eyes were strained open to their uttermost expansion. There was

way, the doctor was out of the room, springing up the staircase two steps at a time. In the corridor in front of Brayton's chamber, he met some servants who had come from the upper floor. Together, they rushed at the door without knocking. It was unfastened and gave way. Brayton lay upon his stomach on the floor, dead. His head and arms were partly concealed under the foot rail of the bed. They pulled the body away, turning it upon the back. The face was daubed with blood and froth. The eyes were wide open, staring. A dreadful sight. Well, he died in a fit, said the scientist, bending his knee and placing his hand upon the heart. And while in that position, he happened to glance under the bed. Well, good Lord, how did this thing get in here? And he reached under the bed, pulled out the snake, and flung it, still coiled, to the center of the room, where it slid across the polished floor till stopped by the wall, where it lay without motion. It was a stuffed snake. Its eyes were two shoe buttons.

0: You can turn up the lights now. 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
1: Now here is Nelson Olmsted to tell us about next week, Mr. Olmsted.
2: Well, Ben, two ghost stories. One is by Christopher Isherwood, about a man who, for reasons he doesn't understand, is able to get brief glimpses into the future. It's entitled, I Am Waiting. The second, Browdian Farm by A.M. Burridge, might best be described as an old-fashioned ghost story about a haunted house.
0: 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Mr. Olmsted's albums are recorded exclusively for Vanguard Records. Until next week, when Nelson Olmsted will again be here in person, this is Ben Grauer bidding you good night.
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4: 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Like it?
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11: Ghost stories. Weird stories. And murders, too. The hermit knows of them all. Turn out your lights. Turn them out. Have you heard the story of Vampire's Desire? Yeah? Then listen while the hermit...

0: tells you the story.
1: Forbidding-looking place, Mr. Winton?
2: It is at that. We can't go any farther in this downpour.
1: We shall most likely have to stay in this doorway, then. The house looks untenanted.
2: Does it that? However, there may be someone in.
1: There's no one living in this tomb of a place, Mr. Winton.
2: I think you're right, John. I wonder where we are.
1: I haven't had the slightest idea where we are since the beginning of the storm when we lost our way.
2: I think you're right about the place being untenanted. Try the door. Maybe we can break in. Anything to get out of this storm. Try the door.
1: Yes, sir. Oh, it's opening. Oh,
2: good.
3: Well?
2: Good evening. We've lost our way, been caught in this storm. We're drenched to the skin.
3: More fools you for being out on a night like this.
1: A very agreeable sort.
2: May we come in and get dried out?
3: You're not welcome.
2: Well, surely you're not going to turn us away on a night like this.
3: I don't care what kind of a night it is. You're not welcome.
2: Well, all right. May we come in, whether we're welcome or not?
3: No. Good night.
1: She's slamming the door in your face.
2: Kindly soul.
1: When the old woman tried to slam the door, I stuck my foot in the way, and she hasn't tried to close it anymore.
2: Well, good. Let's take a chance on going in, then, whether we're welcome or not.
1: All right, sir. Now, which way, Mr. Winton?
2: Who can tell in this pitch darkness? Listen.
1: The old woman.
2: Yes.
1: Mr. Winton, we're in the house of a mad woman.
2: It isn't a very pleasant sound, is it?
1: Doesn't seem to be a light in the whole place. What shall we do?
2: We'll go to the right. Feel along the wall for a light switch or a door.
1: All right.
2: Come along, then. Follow me. Ah, here's a door. Come along, John. Stay close by me.
1: Yes, sir. Oh, good Lord, sir. Is she going to keep that up all night?
2: Well, if she is, I wish she'd tell what the joke is so we can laugh with her. Find the light switch?
1: No, there doesn't seem to be one.
2: All right, then. We'll continue in the dark. You go to the left, I'll go to the right. Maybe we can find something to sit on.
1: Yes, sir. Ah.
2: Hmm?
1: What's this? I found something.
2: What is it?
1: Well, it might be a bookcase built into the wall.
2: All right. There may be at least something in it that we can sit on. Even books will be better than the cold floor.
1: Yes, sir. Although I can't feel anything yet.
2: Keep talking, John, so I can find my way over to you.
1: Yes, sir. Why don't you strike a match?
2: Fine chance either of us have of doing that. You'll be soaking wet. Where are you?
1: Right here, sir. You're almost up to me.
2: Oh. Now, where's the bookcase?
1: Right here. Let me have your hand.
2: Ah, yes. Now, let's feel all through it. Maybe something of use in it. You never can tell. What was that?
1: Sounds like someone at the door.
2: What are you doing?
1: Trying to light a match.
2: Any luck?
1: No, sir. Just like you said, they're sopping wet.
2: Quiet now. Let's listen. I must have been imagining things.
1: I've been imagining things ever since we first heard that old woman laugh like that. It fairly makes my hair stand on end. There it is again, sir. A rustling near the door.
2: Who is that? Who's there?
4: Stay away from that bookcase. Stay away.
2: Who is it? Who are you?
4: Stay away from that bookcase.
2: We wouldn't be near the blessed bookcase if he'd be gracious enough to conduct us to a room with some furniture in it so that we might rest and get dry.
4: Stay away from the bookcase.
1: He's leaving, sir.
2: Well, this is a fine how-do-you-do, isn't it?
1: Oh, I've had about enough, sir. I'd sooner we were on our way.
2: Oh, nonsense. However, we leave the bookcase alone, if that's what we're asked to do.
1: He's still hereabouts?
2: Yes, I heard him. Say, you playing some game with us? If so, we're not in the mood for it.
1: No answer.
2: No.
1: Oh, there she is again.
2: Yes. That's enough. That's enough.
1: What are you going to do, sir?
2: This is some fool game they're playing with us. I'm going to find out about it and put a stop to it. There's a man and woman living in this house. There must be some furniture in at least one of the rooms.
1: Some heat, sir. I'm chilled to the bone.
2: Yes, some heat. There isn't, and there's something going on here that we should investigate and put a stop to. Come along, John.
1: All right, sir, if you say so. Where to first?
2: We'll start right where we are. Search the whole house. From this floor up to the roof, isn't it?
1: Look, Mr. Winton, look.
2: Where?
1: Down to the end of this hall. There's the old man who was talking to us in the room downstairs, telling us to keep away from the bookcase.
2: I think you're right. Carrying a shaded lantern.
1: Yes, sir.
2: John, we'll follow him.
1: Yes.
2: He'll lead us somewhere. We can't wander in this house all night in the dark.
1: At any rate, he has a light.
2: I don't think he's noticed us.
1: We'll have to get close to him before he turns that corner down at the end of the hall.
2: Yes.
1: He's almost at the corner. There, he turned.
2: Hurry. He might duck into some room close by and we'll lose him. Easy now, while I peek around the corner.
1: You see him, sir?
2: Yes. Going into the first room on the left.
1: Quiet. The air is stale and musty here.
2: Yes. Never mind about that just now.
1: That makes me gasp for breath.
2: Here's the room he went into. Quiet now while I have a look.
1: Is he in there, sir?
2: Strange. I'm sure he went in there.
1: He might be hiding behind the door waiting to pounce on us.
2: Old man like that couldn't do much pouncing.
1: He might be armed.
2: Oh, take that chance. The air is stale and musty here, isn't it?
1: I can hardly get my breath.
2: Yes. The foul, fetid air coming from that room the old man went into. Well, if he can stand it, we can.
1: All right, sir. But be careful.
2: He's not in here. If he is, he's turned out the lantern. Hello. Hello.
1: There's no one in here.
2: Huh? The door, John. The door just slammed shut.
1: Oh, there's no door here. I ran right into a blank wall.
2: Where the door was?
1: Right here, yes.
2: John, we're trapped. Some devilman underfoot in this house. We're right in the middle of it.
1: In a room with no way out. And no air. No air.
2: Now, don't start whimpering. We're in it, and we'll have to see what we can do to get out.
1: But what could they want of us?
2: How should I know?
1: What shall we do? Just sit and wait?
2: No, we'll start looking for a way out of this room right now. If we only had a light. Maybe we can find some other way out of this room.
1: We can try.
2: You go to your right, I'll go to the left. We follow the wall around till we meet.
1: All right.
2: And tap the wall as you go along. Listen for hollow spots.
1: No!
2: Oh, now what?
1: I stumbled over something on the floor, sir.
2: Well, what is it?
1: I don't know. I shall have to feel.
2: Oh. What is it, John?
1: A body, sir.
2: Are you sure?
1: Yes, sir. It's the body of a man.
2: Where is it?
1: No, don't touch it, sir. Don't touch it.
2: Why not?
1: I did. And a part of it crumbled to bits.
2: Good heaven.
1: Yes, sir. It crumbled under my touch.
2: Where is it?
1: Right at my feet. I'm afraid to move another step.
2: We'll see what this is.
1: Yes.
2: You're right. I just touched it and part of the clothing crumbled away.
1: Yeah.
2: And John, I felt bones.
1: Oh, sir. That's what's going to happen to us. If we don't get out of this place, I just know it is.
2: You know, that fellow must have been dead for years. The clothing just crumbled away in my fingers.
1: Yes.
2: John, we must get out of this place as quickly as possible. We're in great danger, I am sure of it. In danger of our lives. We've got to find a way out of this room before we suffocate.
1: Why don't we try to find the place where the door was, sir?
2: Yes. Back to the door, John. We haven't time to look for any other exit. We'll have to find out how to open the door we came in.
1: It's over this way, sir. Right along this wall. Who's that? There's the hideous cackle of the old woman again.
2: Never mind about that cackle. We've only a few minutes to find a way out of here. When that door closed, it hermetically sealed this room. If we don't get out, we'll suffocate.
1: What shall I do, sir?
2: Feel along the floor while I search along the walls here. Feel for any loose boards or any part of the floor that might move.
1: Yes, sir.
2: Have you found anything yet?
1: No, sir.
2: Keep working. For heaven's sake, keep working.
1: I can't do any more, sir. I'm through.
0: Keep searching, John. Keep searching. There must be a secret spring somewhere in here that'll open this door. Did you find anything yet, John? John, answer me. John. He's done for. Don't let go, man. Keep on. Hang on. We're not done for yet.

0: man John, trapped in a house of mystery, suffocating in a hermetically sealed room. Where is the old man with the lantern? Eh? The hermit will tell you before the night is done. Winton and his man John are trapped in a hermetically sealed room in a house of mystery. Yes, John has lapsed into unconsciousness. But just as Winton is about to drop off, something happens. Listen.
1: John. John, we've made it. I've found the hidden spring just in time. Now, get you out of here. There. You'll be all right in no time.
2: Oh, it's you, sir.
1: Yes. Now, come on. Pull yourself together.
2: Where are we?
1: I don't know. But at least we're out of that death trap.
2: How did we do it, sir?
1: Just before I went under, I happened on that hidden spring that works the door.
2: What about the old man with the lantern? And the cackling old woman? And the crumbling body of the man?
1: We're going to see about those things immediately. I'm going to get to the bottom of this thing. Come on.
2: And get suffocated all over again?
1: I don't think we will. Besides, I know where the release for the door is now. Come along. And careful. Take an extra long step when you enter the room. I think we tripped some kind of mechanism when we first entered.
2: Yes, sir.
1: Old man with a lantern went into this room and disappeared.
2: Where can he have got to? If he stayed in the room, he must have suffocated.
1: He didn't stay in the room. I'm positive of that. Keep your ears open. Listen for any hollow sounds.
2: There's one, sir.
1: Yes, I heard it. Listen. Don't you hear someone talking?
2: No, sir.
1: Put your ear to the wall and listen.
3: I can't do it anymore. I tell you, I can't.
1: You hear it now?
2: Yes, sir. Two people talking.
1: Yes. I knew that old man couldn't have vanished into thin air. There's another door hidden here somewhere, and we're going to find it. Feel for anything movable around the wainscoting. I'll work up the sides here.
2: Can you hear what they're saying?
1: No, they're too far away to catch any of the words. However, from his tone, I'd say he was threatening her.
2: Ah. You found it, sir?
1: Yes, this little bud on the decoration here.
2: Look, sir, a flight of stairs.
1: Yes, and leading down. Come on.
2: Oh, haven't we had enough for one night, sir, without sticking our noses in any further?
1: We've gone this far and had an attempt made on our lives. We're going to clear up this business before we leave.
2: No telling what might be down there, sir.
1: That's what I'm going to find out. Well, you coming with me, or shall I go alone?
2: Oh, no, sir, I'm coming.
1: You can hear them talking a little more clearly now. Close enough to make out their conversation.
4: Now there are two more up there with Gregory.
5: Yes.
1: Man we saw with a lantern. He's talking about us, John.
2: Yes, sir.
1: He thinks we're dead upstairs with that body we found.
4: If you do not continue to obey me, that's what will happen to you.
5: Oh, no. No.
4: Cringe. That's what I want you to do.
1: Come on, John. We'll see what we can do about this.
4: When I'm gone, you think all the money will be yours.
5: I don't know what you're talking about.
4: Oh, yes, you do. Yes, you do.
1: There's a turn in the passage just ahead. I can see a light shining. Quietly now. We'll be able to see into the room in a moment or so.
4: Tomorrow, you will bring me another young animal to feed upon.
5: Yes, Brother Garnet.
2: It's her brother that's talking.
1: Yes. Easy now while I look around the corner. What in heaven's name?
6: What do you see, sir?
1: Come here.
6: Great heavens! A coffin.
1: Yes, a coffin.
6: With a huge lighted candle at each corner.
1: And look in the coffin.
6: A man.
1: The one we heard talking.
7: When you get back to your cottage each morning, you wonder where you've been the night before, don't you? Huh?
1: There you are, John.
6: But his lips don't move.
1: No, but that's where the voice is coming from.
7: You don't know that I have you under my power.
6: What shall we do, sir?
1: We dash in there and let matters take their course. Are you ready?
6: Yes, sir.
1: Come on, then.
8: Lydia, the candles, quick, out with them!
9: Stop! John, quickly, that cover over there! Slam it on the coffin!
2: The lady, look at her. Look at the change that's coming over.
10: Oh, where am I? A coffin? You too. Where am I?
1: You should know better than us.
10: But I don't.
1: Are you sure?
10: Oh, yes. Yes. Oh, please believe me. Why, I begin to understand now.
1: I think I do, too.
10: It's been this all the time. While I thought it was just a terrible nightmare.
1: Would you like to make yourself clear?
10: The coffin. Tell me. Who's in it? Who's in the coffin?
1: You mean to say that you don't know?
10: Oh, no, I swear I don't.
1: Well, you called him brother just a few moments ago.
10: Brother?
1: Your own brother Garnet is in that coffin.
10: No. No, how can that be? We buried my brother Garnet over 8 years ago.
1: Oh, I see.
10: Yes.
1: You are...
10: I'm Lydia Crampton.
1: Miss Crampton... I would advise you to start at the beginning so that we might unravel this maze.
10: Oh, I'll try. But not here, please.
1: Yes, here. If my deductions are correct, it would be better for everyone concerned to get the truth right here and now.
10: All right. There's very little I can tell you that I know definitely. Brother Garnet died about 8 years ago. I hate to say it, but he was horrible. He was a devil. As soon as Father died and he came into the money, he started making my life miserable.
1: Why?
10: I never could find out why. Then Garnet died and was buried. And with him was buried the secret of Father's will. I know that the estate was supposed to pass on to me after Garnet's death, but I can't find any sign of the will.
1: Well, what have you done?
10: I have a small income from my mother. I've been living in a little cottage not far from here. Now comes the part that's like a terrible dream. But I'm beginning to see it now. I'm positive that I'm right when I say that Garnet somehow was able to exercise his will upon me after death.
1: What makes you say that?
10: What I've been thinking were horrible nightmares, I now see were actual occurrences. He made me come here every night to wait upon him. He told me that Gregory, his butler, had placed him here in this coffin... and had buried a dummy in his place. Then he killed Gregory.
1: The body in the room upstairs?
10: Yes. When he had me under his spell, I used to pass through that room and laugh at the remains of Gregory. Call him lazy for always sleeping on the floor. To think that I would do a thing like that.
1: Go ahead, Miss Crampton.
10: He made me bring him a young animal every day or two.
1: What was that for?
10: He... fed upon them.
1: I thought so. He feeds upon the blood of animals.
10: Yes. He sucked the blood from them. And when he had fed, he had the strength to get out of his coffin for a while.
2: This is horrible. Stop her.
1: Oh, quiet, John. Then that's how we saw him in the hall upstairs. Go ahead, Miss Crampton.
10: That is about all. He used to taunt me by the hour, telling me I'd never come into my inheritance.
1: I see. When we slammed the lid on the coffin, we broke his spell over you.
10: Yes. You must have done.
1: Tell me, Miss Crampton, where in this room are we in connection with the rest of the house?
10: I don't know. It must be on the ground floor, I suppose.
1: That's what I was thinking. I have an idea.
2: What is it, sir?
1: Hear that?
2: Another hollow spot.
1: Exactly. Now, what's this point right here?
2: Yes, sir.
1: We'll press it and...
2: It's opening!
10: What? Why, it's the bookcase in the front room.
1: And look at this in the back of the bookcase. A small secret compartment.
4: Keep away from the bookcase.
2: The dead body is talking. Talking even with the coffin lid on.
1: All right, John. We're ready to put a stop to his talking. Here, Miss Crampton. Package from the compartment in the back of the bookcase. I think you'll find it's your father's will.
10: Father's will?
1: Yes. Now, John, take those candles out of the candlesticks. Yes. Hand the candles to Miss Crampton. Now, hand me one candlestick and use the other as a hammer.
2: Yes. But what are we going to do, sir?
1: We're going to put an end to Gardener Crampton.
2: But how, sir? What are we going to do with the candlestick?
1: I'll show you. I'll use the ornamental pointed end of this candlestick as a spear. You use your candlestick as a hammer. We'll drive this one through the heart of that monster in the coffin.
10: No, no.
2: But that would be murder.
1: It will not. He only lives during the night. Go on, strike. We'll release his soul so that he'll never trouble anyone on earth again. Faster, John.
2: I'm working as fast as I can, sir.
1: When Miss Crampton told me he was feeding on young animals...
2: Sucking the blood?
1: Yes. I knew then that we had a vampire to deal with.
10: What are you doing? For heaven's sakes, what are you doing?
1: We're ridding the face of the earth of a vampire. It's done. We've driven the point of this candlestick through the coffin and through the heart of Garnet Crampton, who's long been dead, but whose soul has been held in bondage by the result of his evil practices in life.

0: candlestick used as a spear, Winton and his man John put an end to the vampire's desire. Yes. Released his soul so it could never again return to the earth. Turn on your lights. Turn them on. I'll be back. Pleasant dream.
1: All characters, places, and occurrences mentioned in The Hermit's Cave are fictitious, and similarity to persons, places, or occurrences is purely accidental.

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1: Death without burial. Death unto all eternity. The tomb of Queen Bartusha has been desecrated. Bring me the offenders, that I may lay upon them the curse of the pharaohs of Egypt.
2: 2,000 plus science fiction adventures in the world of tomorrow. 2,000 plus presents The Temples of the Pharaohs.

0: 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This is what...
1: There it is, Sebastian. Sonar beam indicating contact frequency gamma 4. You can start the message.
2: Right, Wilson. Spaceship Eos, rocket class C. Robert Wilson in command. Professor Sebastian reporting to Bureau of Astral Research and Statistics. Our geological and atmospheric findings will be ready on tape recordings at time of arrival. Anthropological findings, as usual. That is all.
0: Anthropological findings, as usual. Well, love that.
2: Committee? It's too bad about them. We can't find intelligent life where there isn't any.
0: No, only signs of the once was life on almost every one of those cold, dead worlds.
2: What's that?
0: Robert's directional alarm.
2: Directional?
0: We'll swing you off our course.
2: Well, then that'd be. You're sitting right there at the controls, corrected.
0: What do you think I'm trying to do? That's no good.
2: What do you mean? What's no good?
0: The controls. The dials and directional rockets are working fine. Something's wrong outside. We're not traveling in free space.
2: That's impossible.
0: Is it? This is that vibration. It's caught in some kind of whirlpool, a space whirlpool.
2: Light. What happened to the light?
3: Wilson, where are you? I can't see you.

0: Spaceship Eos calling Earth. Spaceship Eos calling Earth. Eos to Earth.
1: Wilson.
2: Yes, Sebastian. You all right?
1: I think so. I'm weak and my head is spinning, but... what happened, Wilson? The lights, the vibration...
2: All I know is we blacked out, both of us.
1: Yeah, but what was it? What caused it?
2: I don't know. Whatever it was, we passed through it safely, and the ship's unharmed. There's only one trouble, Professor.
1: Trouble?
2: I can't contact Earth. I've been trying for hours. Nothing.
1: Are you sure you're beaming the signal in the right direction? You said our controls weren't working.
2: They're working perfectly now. I'll check out bearings again. Turn on the Sigma Wave Telescope.
1: Right.
2: All right. Now, let's see. There's the Great Horn Galaxy that we just left. Beyond that, at 20 degrees, the 12 gaseous galaxies, the star of the outer circle. And down below, the bright median formation, our own solar system, the North Star.
1: Wait a minute. What is it?
2: What is it? It just can't be.
1: Oh, for heaven's sake, Wilson, what
2: a... sky. The sky is wrong, Sebastian.
1: You mad?
2: Am I? Well, all right, you tell me. Go on, look for yourself. Where's Mater's comet?
1: Mater's comet? Well, it's right there, but... No, it's gone. It's not there.
2: You're darn right, it's not there. And there are other things wrong with that sky. The constellations are all twisted up. Halley's comet is back where it must have been a few thousand years ago. Sebastian, I've got it. That sky. That sky is the sky of about 5,000 years ago.
1: But how can that be? What does it mean?
2: It means we've been knocked out of our own time orbit. We've been hurled 5,000 years back into the past.
1: The whirlpool thrust us away.
2: Whirlpool. It was the Universal Space-Time Conversion Center where all the orbits of space and time converge. Like the spokes of a wheel. Only we came out on the wrong spoke. When we get back to Earth, Sebastian, if my calculations are correct, we will be in Egypt in the year 3,000. B.C. That's it, Sebastian. Robot landing alarm. Strap yourself in, say your prayers. We're going to crash land in less than 30 seconds.

0: on my head. 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Made us comet all wrong. Sebastian! I can't move. My arms, my legs. Sebastian!
1: I'm here, Wilson, only a few feet away. In the shadow of the rocket exhaust tube.
0: I'm chained. Chained hand and foot. There's a stake driven to the ground. I can't get...
1: And there's no use struggling, Wilson. I'm chained, too.
0: We'll die here in this desert. Look, the buzzards are starting to circle over us. Help! Help!
1: Take your strength. If anyone heard you, they wouldn't understand. You'd only frighten them. Someone will come. The one who bound us in these chains.
0: You're out of your mind. You talk as though you know where we are. Why we're bound.
1: I do, Wilson. You were right. We're in the great burial grounds of Egypt. The royal graveyard of Giza.
0: Giza? Giza? Are you mad? Where are the pyramids, the pharaohs? Where is the tomb of Khufu? Where is the Sphinx?
1: They haven't been built yet, Wilson. Now there are only limestone crags, 20 miles of them, towering to the heavens. Don't you understand? You are right. This is Egypt.
0: These chains, Sebastian, look at them.
1: Gold. Of course, they're gold. Our chains are fashioned of solid gold because we're in the age of gold, sometime around the year 3000 B.C. You're the scientist. You said yourself the sky looks as it must have 5,000 years ago before the exodus of the Israelites from Egypt. Oh, there. Sun's rising and there's someone coming toward us.
0: I must be insane. We both must be. Sure, something went wrong when we hit the space-time tunnel. The instrument panel showed it, but to have really been thrust back 5,000 years... Sebastian, that creature coming toward us,
1: an Egyptian. An Egyptian off a vase in a museum. The hair falling over the ears, the linen tunic, the scalp rings... Lie back. Let me do the talking. Salam alaikum. I greet you in the name of Osiris, god of fertility and the Nile. There's no need to crack the whip. Your wish is our desire. We are messengers of Osiris and the sun god, Ra.
0: You're wasting your time, Sebastian. He doesn't hear. He can't talk. This man's a deaf mute.
1: But he's unlocking the chains. He's motioning to us to rise. Wants us to follow him. Hurry, Wilson, hurry before he lashes us into action.

0: and they're priceless. And those vases with the lotus flowers and ebony and gold. This is an archaeologist's dream of heaven. We must be in the great house.
1: Your deaf mute isn't interested in archaeologist's heaven. You better keep walking quietly.
0: The great house. Palace of the pharaohs. Even if we die here, it'll have been worthwhile. Just to...
2: You can ourselves.
0: I don't know what that one said, but the whip's clear enough.
1: Follow him through that door.
0: But that's the throne room. I've seen pictures of it reproduced from paintings on pyramid walls. And that tall one with a great gold ring on his left hand, the green basalt scarab on his breast, is the pharaoh.
1: Stand erect, Sebastian. Look at them as though we're gods. You're no actor, neither am I, but you've 1 ounce of drama in your soul. Now's the time to use it. Get in our 2,000 plus 100 gadgets.
0: He's getting up. Is the voice blender set?
1: Yes, I need a moment so to warm it up. It'll overcome the language barrier it always has. Walk slowly, very slowly, toward him, and talk with dignity.
2: Noble Pharaoh, we come to you as messengers of the sun god Ra, and Osiris, god of fields, and of the rivers. Our ways are the ways of the gods, and we bring you miracles of life and life after death.
3: Ryosin, Ryosin, holy pa.
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2: Listen, O Pharaoh, and our words will be understood by you, and yours by us. Speak to us, O Pharaoh.
3: And Khalifa asks that you tell us from whence your great sky bird comes.
2: The gods have sent us, Khalifa. Before we speak again, strike the chains from our wrists that our thoughts may be of peace and understanding.
3: So be it. Vizier, Toucan, strike the bonds. Remove the bonds from the wrists of the strangers. They have spoken in a strange tongue that is not ours, nor yet the tongue of Babylonia and Assyria, and yet the words have meaning.
2: Even as your words, O Pharaoh, have meaning for us.
3: Why have you come within our gates, strangers?
2: We know not why, O Pharaoh. The will of the god Ra is strange and unpredictable. Our course was charted without our knowledge. The great skybird that brought us here lies upon the sands of Giza, tired from the journey. We must return at once to care for it.
3: Let food and water be brought to the skybird that it may be refreshed. Prepare baths of oil and precious spices and fresh shifts of linen for the strangers. I, Khalifa, Pharaoh of all Egypt, bid you welcome to the land of the Nile and invite you to rest before you return to the great bird. Toucan.
4: Toucan awaits the royal command.
3: Let the high priest prepare a feast for the sun god Ra and his messengers. Lead them to their chambers now, that they may bathe and rest. I, Khalifa, have spoken.

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1: If, for heaven's sake, man, if we're not here, where in heaven's name do you think we are? Now, I'm not a physical scientist, but I am an archaeologist, so I must believe it. I see an artifact and I can place the civilization to the century. Well, impossible or not, this place is Egypt in 3000 B.C. And the name Kulifar is the name of an Egyptian pharaoh of distinction who ruled about that time. Now, finish wrapping yourself in that linen tunic. There's a whole band serenading us.
2: The Grand Vizier Tukar.
3: King Kulifar sits beside the pool of the palace garden and awaits you. We are honored, Tukar. If you will lead us, we will follow. Through this portal, along this path.
0: The gods have been good to Egypt, Tukar. Your linens and gold, your tapestries and sculptures are beyond compare.
3: Our quarrel is not with the gods. We have enemies abroad. There are those who say Egypt must strike out. Pharaoh rests upon his royal couch. He plays with the lilies of the pool, and always his eyes are upon his queen. She is there beside. I leave you now.
4: But come closer, emissaries of the gods. Approach the royal presence. Queen Hispatu wishes to gaze upon you.
5: How fair their skin. How like gold their hair shines in the sun. I've never seen eyes so blue, nor men so stalwart.
0: Nor we, a queen, so beautiful.
4: Have you rested well, messengers of Ra? What of the gods of Egypt have in store? The warning. Why are the brasses sounded? What new tragedy has struck the house of Kulifar?
5: Nay, for the second time since the moon was in its infancy, the tomb of your mother desecrated, the sacred vessels of life after death, that you should be destroyed by those who will not let her rest in peace. And now, dear...
4: Tukal! Don't miss your Tukal, O king! My tongue is rooted. My throat distressed, the brass sound. What new misfortune to come? Speak to me, vizier, or I will have that tongue torn from its roots and have thee rendered limb from limb. Speak! What plague has descended now upon the house

0: women and slaves to search the bulrushes and the riverbeds and fields and houses. My son must be found, alive or dead. Bring me back the flesh of my flesh, the prince who is the last of the line of Khalifah. I, Khalifah, king of Egypt, issue this warning. For those who have robbed the grave of the dead queen, my mother, those who have robbed the cradle of my son, the living prince, the penalty is death without burial. Death for all eternity. I have spoken.
1: See how the lily flows upon the bosom of the Nile. The body of my child may be feeding them.
0: You are messengers of the gods. You have said so. You have magic far beyond the powers of the court magicians. The instrument that makes your speech and ours intelligible to each other. The great bird that carries you through the heavens. These are miracles beyond the dreams of even a pharaoh. You must use this magic.
2: Even to the gods, O Pharaoh, there are some things that are not possible. Our magic cannot find your son.
1: He is so little, stranger, with great dark eyes and trust in his heart.
2: Egypt is vast, Your Majesty. There is nothing we can do to help you, even though our hearts too bleed for the little prince. Perhaps. Yes, perhaps. We may fail, King Khalifah. We may rouse false hopes and leave your spirit even more troubled than it is now, but there is a machine which rests in our flying bird, our spaceship.
3: Machine was
2: the audio wave amplifier. Suppose we try it, Sebastian. There's just a chance.
3: Audio wave detector.
0: Your words fall on ears that do not comprehend.
2: They cannot, oh, sir, for this is magic that reaches forward into time, forward into the vast infinity of the future. But the machine whereof I speak...
0: Then it must be brought here at once. Listen to me, strangers, messenger of Ra and Osiris. Thrice the house of Khalifah has been struck. The grave of the queen, my mother, has been defiled by grave robbers. I have but lately eluded death from a dagger in the dark. And now, my son, my little prince, if you find the prince, I will make the gods offerings of electrum and gold, jewels and linen beyond compare. I will erect a temple.
2: Yes, yes, Pharaoh, but we must not let the shadow of the sundial pass another segment. The machine must be brought here at once.

0: in which the foul deed was done.
1: This is the cradle in which the little prince slept.
0: And there beyond the cedar doors where the guards were slain, I too conned this year.
2: But the prince is gone now. Why do you tarry here while his abductors take him beyond our reach?
3: It is here, O Pharaoh, with this magic device that the miracle must be performed. For it is in this very chamber that we shall hear the words of the conspirators.
2: There is no sound here save the drone of your
3: amplifier.
2: Amplifier?
3: Have you ever stood upon the banks of the River Nile, O Pharaoh, and tossed a pebble into the water?
2: Yes, many times.
3: You've seen the waves which it produces move out in ever-widening circles. The waves become fainter and fainter until at last the naked eye cannot see them.
2: Yes.
3: But the motion is still there. The invisible ripples keep spreading through the water, even until the great river flows into the sea.
2: I do not understand. How shall this recall my son?
3: The spoken word, O Pharaoh, like the pebble in the water, produces waves in the air which spread in ever-widening circles and finally become too weak to be heard by the naked ear. But this magic device, Kulifar, can give new strength to the waves and make them audible. Listen.
4: Frightened and hungry, but now he rests. Lift him gently.
3: down in the limestone tomb in the golden sarcophagus, lying beside the dead.

0: He hints tonight and banquet. The little prince is saved. But tomorrow, vengeance time! Friends, messengers of the gods, listen to me. Your great bird lies in the fields of Giza beside the Nile, poised for flight. But before you depart, you must hear this. Three times have they struck the house of Caulifar. Three times they have failed. But next time...
1: There will be no next time, O Pharaoh. You will destroy the plague upon your house with your own hand.
0: How could I destroy an enemy I do not know?
1: The enemy is known to me, Pharaoh. He is within your gates. He feasts with you. He sits at your banquet table and eats your food, even as he plots your death. No, do not lift that goblet to your lips.
2: Sebastian, have you gone mad? We're ready to leave. The ship's prepared. You'll ruin everything.
1: Vizier.
3: Yes, messenger of Ra.
1: Drink the wine from the goblet the Pharaoh holds.
3: The fruit of the grape is forbidden to Toucan, O son of Osiris.
0: No, stranger. You are in error. The vizier Toucan is my trusted friend, my advisor.
1: Then let him prove it by drinking the wine. You see, he dare not, Caulifar, for he knows that the wine is poisoned.
0: Drink the wine, Toucan, my noble friend. Prove your innocence. Drink.
3: No, I dare not.
0: Know the penalty for treason. Drink from that goblet, vizier, my friend, my noble counselor.
3: No, I cannot. Do not kill me. Do not kill me. I was dead.
1: Take him away. Remove him from my sight.
3: And when he is dead, let no stone mark the place where his worthless soul is buried.
2: Great heavens, Sebastian, I'm floored. How did you do it?
0: Do what?
2: Spot that vizier as the poisoner. How did you know there was poison in the goblet?
0: I saw the vizier put something in it.
2: Yes, but how did you know it was poison?
0: I'm an archaeologist, Wilson, a student of history. Don't you see? I knew there was a pharaoh called Caulifar. I knew an attempt was made to poison him, and the attempt failed. So I kept my eyes open and spotted the vizier. I read all about it in a book. A book that won't be published until 5,000 years from now.

0: Do not leave us. Rest with us longer.
1: Must you leave us, sons of Osiris? You have rendered us much service with your feats of magic. These jewels and gold are but a small token of our gratitude.
2: We must leave Kolefar. It is written in the stars. The gods grow impatient for our return.
3: Already the wheels that turn our spaceship were impatient for flight. The bird is eager to rise.
1: We find your great bird strange and exciting. What is the picture painted in bold colors upon the side?
3: It is a symbol, Pharaoh. It is called the Sphinx.
1: Sphinx. Sphinx. But that is an Egyptian word. I must examine the picture more closely. Strange. Most strange. That bird comes to the Garden of the Gods and rests upon the sands of Giza. And yet, look upon the picture you call the Sphinx. That of a crouching lion, but the head...
0: The head, my lord, is your head. The features, the face, it's your face.
1: It is an omen from the gods. I, Kolefar, decree that upon this very spot in Giza, which guards the river Nile, there shall be carved from this mountain a statue complete in every detail, an exact copy of the picture upon the stranger's great bird. The head shall be my head, the eyes brooding and distant, and the body that of a crouching lion. The statue shall be called the Sphinx.

0: bring out the Branston. Because the crisp vegetables and the one and only tangy sauce in Branston pickle bring out the best in your food.
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2: And Captain Gordon Taylor has a serious accident.
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2: In the year 2104, a fleet of research cruisers were launched into space. 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What you are about to hear took place live 4 years ago.

0: 70,000 light-years from home.
1: I'd love to. What time?
2: Oh, whenever you're free. Just pop over.
0: Thursday, August the 14th.
1: I'll fix it tonight. I mean, you can't keep with a broken bed pod, can you?
2: Oh, thanks, Stuart.
0: The crew have been in space now for 6.5 years.
1: Shall I bring a bottle?
2: I was thinking just your tool bag.
3: Okay, people, gather round. I know it's been a tough few weeks for you guys, what with the rest of the fleet exploding, but trust me, Chief Engineer Jackson is troubleshooting the systems to see it doesn't happen to us. Eh, Jackson?
1: Just we could make a night of it.
3: Jackson?
1: What? Oh, yeah. Yes, I know what I'm doing, sir.
3: 16 years now, I've never...

0: a little cheese and wine in my cabin at 8.
1: I hope to see you all there.
2: Actually, I've got an appointment.
0: Refusals will not be accepted.
3: No, I'm a bit busy.
0: And may, in fact, incur a court-martial.
4: After recent events, it is essential that Captain Gordon Taylor preserve crew morale. Today, he has a little help.
5: Oh, we've got mail.
4: Mail is transmitted from Earth once a month as a series of electronic radio pulses. 2 years later, it reaches the ship, where it is reconstituted as paper correspondence by the onboard computer.
0: Oh, Kate, like clockwork. Where would I be without these little reminders of her love? To know she's there, waiting for me, keeping the hearthrug warm.
3: She must be getting pretty bored on that hearthrug, sir.
0: Oh, no, she'd wait for eternity. See, look, I'm waiting for you, keeping hearthrug warm, blah, blah, blah, blah, blah, eternity. Ah, yes.
6: Have you got anything nice, Stuart?
7: Just a P-45 from your last job and an old bank statement.
6: I've got news from Mum and Dad. Mum's been washing the floor. Dad's having a slice of fruitcake before putting the bins out. Oh, isn't that sweet?
3: It's 2 years out of date. They're probably dead by now.
6: Melissa?
3: Daddy probably slipped on the wet floor, never got to the bins. Tragic.
6: Just because you haven't got mail, no need to spoil it for everyone else.
7: Hey, Clive 55, you've got some post here.
8: What?
3: Clive 55's got mail?
6: Go on, Clive. Open it up.
4: After the death of Clive 88 last week, Clive 55 is now the last remaining of 137 identical clone brothers, born in a lab outside Warrington. A loner with no family, he rarely receives mail.
8: Well, I really don't. Perhaps it's from the science board. Dear Clive, just to say, I love you, Mummy. Karen.
6: That's so sweet. Isn't that sweet?
8: Did you send this, Karen?
6: No, of course not. It's from your mum.
8: My mum was a test tube.
6: Oh, that's so clever of her.
8: Karen?
6: Oh, I'm sorry, Clive. But I thought if I made up a letter and popped it in the system, you'd feel less left out. What with having no friends, all your brothers dead. I wanted you to know you're not all alone.
8: Thanks.
0: Hold on, there's more. Looks like official Federation mail. Huh. Stand back, that's for me. Captain's mail for the captain of the ship. Me, mine.
3: Shall I read it for you, sir?
0: Thank you. Do I need to do anything, or am I all right?
3: Well, sir.
0: Is it bad news?
3: Very bad, sir. It's so serious, I think you might have to cancel the cheese and wine.
4: Yeah. Episode 3004. Monster.
0: This isn't good, Clive 55.
4: Captain Taylor has taken his medical scientist for a private chat, accompanied by Security Chief Melissa Patterson.
0: The implications of this are horribly serious. Read it carefully. I mean, look at that big fat logo on the paper. This is very, very serious stuff.
4: Police Freedom and Security Inc. have ordered the immediate arrest of Clive 55.
8: What do you want me to say?
0: Well, I want you to tell me that these allegations are a tissue of lies. That you didn't systematically murder all the other 136 of your brothers.
8: I didn't, sir.
0: The evidence is compelling, Clive 55. This is fratricide on a massive scale.
8: A lot of my brothers just fell over things.
0: Fell over things?
8: Yes, which led to their deaths.
0: What sort of things?
8: Trains, cars, sometimes cliffs. We're all very accident-prone, us Clives.
3: Clive 49, found dead in a restaurant toilet after a spot of lunch with Clive 55, an axe in the back of his head.
8: He fell over on the axe.
0: God, do you take me for a fool?
8: He was never good on his feet, Clive 49. Nearly garrotted himself ice skating. It was only a matter of time.
0: Okay, fair enough. That's good enough for me. Run along before I change.
3: Sir, you can't just let him go. We need evidence to prove he's innocent. Until then, I'm afraid he's guilty. As security chief on board, I demand you set a precedent. A short, sharp slap, and then lock him up.
0: Damn it, Patterson, you're right. Ow. There's the slap. Right. Lock him up and throw away the key.
3: Yes, sir.
8: Captain, could I just remind you, for the last 4 years, I've been working on some rather exciting research.
0: I'm afraid the world of hair science will have to wait.

0: No, no, it's bigger than that, sir. I'm very close to being able to fold space. Look, I take a sheet of paper. I draw two dots, one at the top, one at the bottom. If we fold the paper in half, the dots are suddenly right next to each other. See?
1: Very good, Doctor. Show me an origami giraffe, and I'd say that your years of research have been worthwhile, but...
0: You misunderstand. This sheet of paper represents space. The dots are locations on opposite sides of the universe. If we could fold space like this, then suddenly you could travel millions of light years in an instant.
1: Hmm? Go on.
0: No, that's it. Travelling millions of light years in an instant. This is revolutionary, sir. If we could crack this one, think how good it would look. There'd definitely be a fleet commendation for you, sir.
2: It's a bluff, sir.
1: How close are you?
0: On the brink. I'd hate to stop now.
1: You've got it all written down?
0: All documented, sir.
1: Well, you don't become a captain without knowing a little about everything. 555, I'll take over the research while you're...
0: Sir, I really...
1: I've used a Bunsen burner before. Trust me, I'm your captain. Take him away, Patterson.
2: Sir, come on.
3: For the foreseeable future, the crew's search for new life is at an end. They must turn the ship around and deliver Clive, under house arrest, back to Federation authorities.
4: Please! No, no, no! Anything but that!
2: Shut up and get in, you big baby!
3: But there is a problem. All third-generation deluxe spaceships are built open plan to foster crew integration and the sharing of ideas. Locking someone up is not easy. Whilst fire doors separate zones, Federation policy stipulates no locks. Melissa Patterson's solution is not popular.
5: Oh! This isn't fair! Nobody's been in the hole for years! Think of all the bacteria that might have built up!
2: Well, let's just hope it's friendly.
5: Oh, why can't you just stay in my quarters and help me with the plants? That community service...
6: What was that?
7: Sometimes when I'm in the engine room, I've heard moans and screams.
6: Yeah, I'd rather not. There's something down there. Something we can't understand.
5: Don't worry, Clive. I'll think of a way to come here in a second.
2: Get in there.
6: Whatever happened to lawyers? And fair trials?
2: No, oh, you should have thought of that before becoming suspected of multiple murder.
3: No monitoring equipment was installed in the hold. Clive's experiences of incarceration, therefore, go unrecorded. 1 week later, life on board the Invincible carries on as normal. On level two, the ship's chronically malfunctioning robot continues to circuit the corridor, locked in a loop of early 20th century swing. Whilst in the lab, Captain Gordon Taylor furthers Clive's groundbreaking work.
1: Right, yes, and now, if we turn this corner down and slot it through, what do we have? An origami frog.
2: Are you sure you know what you're doing, sir?
1: Why? Doesn't it look like a frog?
2: No. I'm just saying, folding paper to folding space, it's quite a leap, isn't it?
1: Understand the principle and the rest will follow.
2: Do you understand the principle, sir?
1: Of course. You need only look at this jellyfish I made earlier. Clive, you see, could only fold paper in half. I've taken it further. I've given it a spongy head, a texture. Think of the possibilities of travelling the entire universe, not just from A to B in seconds, but travelling it all over the jellyfish.
2: Yes, sir.
1: Now, Patterson, pop yourself in the absorption chamber and let's see what happens.
2: Oh, no, sir, I really don't think that's a question.
3: Meanwhile, in the accommodation wing, Karen and Stuart find themselves in a compromising position.
8: Thanks so much for doing this. I'm sure you've much more important things to do.
9: Not really. These Series 3 ships pretty much run themselves. Incredible piece of engineering.
8: Any idea why the others exploded?
9: No, I haven't. Here, if you sit... That's it. Right, give it a go. What these bed pods really need is regular maintenance.
8: I should get you over more often.
9: Yeah, you should.
8: Oh.
9: Mind out.
8: Oh.
3: Stuart and Karen are playing a dangerous game. With crews living together for years on end, fleet regulations forbid physical intimacy of any kind. The unappealing, ill-fitting bodysuits which make up regulation uniform are a powerful deterrent, as is the threat of court-martial for those who transgress.
9: Well, that should do it.
8: Oh, have you finished?
9: Yep. Is there anything else I can do?
8: Well, there is something we could do.
9: Yeah?
8: Work out a way to prove his innocence.
9: Who?
8: Clive 55. There's no way he did those things, not Clive.
9: Yeah, we can do that in a minute. You've got a big heart, Karen. That's why I like you.
8: Oh, Stuart.
9: Sorry. Button's very sensitive.
8: Stuart, we can't do this.
9: Why not?
8: Oh, you're a really lovely fella, but...
9: Because it's against fleet regulations.
8: Yes. No, not really. I don't think I'm really over my ex. Not just yet.
9: Your ex?
8: Yes. We split up the day we left Earth.
9: That was 6 years ago.
8: I know, but these things take time, Stuart.
9: What was his name?
8: Trevor. Oh, I miss him. I miss saying his little nickname.
9: What was it?
8: Trev. We were engaged. But I didn't want him waiting. I think I broke his heart.
9: Oh, come on, Karen. He's on the other side of the universe. You've got to move on.
8: Do you think?
9: Of course. Anyway, he's never going to know. Nobody will ever know.
8: Oh, Stuart.
9: Karen.
8: Oh, my God. They know. Oh, they know everything.
9: No, it's not us. It's the ship. It's exploding.
3: Both of them are wrong. There's been an accident in the lab, and Melissa Patterson is seriously hurt.
10: What happened, sir?
1: Well, Patterson volunteered to go into the absorption chamber. Then I went to turn up the pressure.
10: And it exploded?
1: No. I looked through the Bunsen burner, and that set fire to my origami. And the blaze spread, and before I knew it, the chamber was on fire. Then it exploded.
2: Bloody useless. Call yourself captain.
1: I think she's delirious.
8: She still looks great, though, even when she's a broken heap. How do you do it, Melissa?
9: Captain, we need Clive 55.
1: Oh, no, I can't do that. Clive 55's under arrest.
9: Forget regulations, sir. Melissa needs a doctor. Now.
3: Stuart Jackson is right. And Captain Taylor has no choice but to retrieve his medical scientist from the hold.
1: Okay, people, we can relax. He's here.
8: Thank God.
1: As you can see, Doctor, she's not looking good. What's your prognosis?
11: A funny man, growling in my ear. Glowing ears. So much hair. Stinky man. Deeply ugly, stinky thing.
1: Okay. See what you can do.
2: Actually, I'm feeling much better now.
8: Oh, calm down, Melissa. Dr. Clive's here. He knows what he's doing, don't you, Dr. Clive?
11: Breath like a sewer. Groans. Silly, dirty thingy.
2: Oh, he's dribbling on me.
1: Patterson, I'm the captain, and I'm ordering you to calm down and relax. You're dying, and Clive is the only one who can save you, okay?
2: Okay, sir.
1: Over to you, Doctor.
11: He whispers to me in the darkness. He's a little furball. He tells me I'm guilty.
2: Stay away from me, or I'll lung this in your face.
12: Look out, she's got a weapon.
2: No.
1: She's got an armory in every crevice, that woman.
12: Look! No. You're only trying to help.
2: I don't want help. I want drugs. Strong drugs.
8: Only the ship's doctor can prescribe painkillers. Clyde 55, do I have your permission?
11: Drugs. Oh, yes, drugs for everybody. The only way to stop the pain. The thing will get us all in the end.
1: I think that's a yes. Good.
9: Clive, mate, what'll get us in the end? What do you want about?
11: The thing. The thing will get us. Go down there. You'll see.
1: Okay. Okay, we'll deal with that in a mo. In the meantime, your arm, please, Melissa.
8: Injection ready!
9: Would the buttocks be better?
1: Right. Doctor, over to you. I think that's to your department.
3: After injecting a huge dose of painkillers into Melissa Patterson's chin, Chief Medical Officer Clive 55 is space-cuffed to his own operating table. 6 p.m, and the captain orders an exploratory party to assemble at the hold.
11: Standing on my fingers.
8: Oh, hello, sir. Oh. I'm going
9: to
8: be sick.
9: Don't worry. It's only the smell of waste and radiation built up over the years and forming crusty layers of dripping green phlegm oozing from the walls that makes you feel like that.
8: All right.
2: Let me go first, sir.
8: Woo-hoo!
1: Thank you, Patterson.
9: Sir, She's drugged to the eyeballs. Look at her, spinning her face off on planet Gargar.
1: That's exactly why she should go first. In a combat situation, awareness of what you're doing can be disastrous.
9: What the hell is that?
1: Set guns on stun. Are you sure that was stun, Patterson?
2: Stun, shock, or you want it, I've got it.
13: It's been so long. I'm afraid of the light. Ah, monkey!
8: Whatever you are, we don't want to hurt you.
13: You wouldn't hurt me, my lost lady. My petit pois.
8: Petit pois?
1: What is this beast that haunts us in the darkness of the hold?
9: Whatever it is, it's got a sore throat.
2: Come on, let's smack his ass!
14: You think that people would have had enough of silly love songs? I look around me and I see it isn't so. Oh, no. Some people want to fill the world with silly love songs. Well, what's wrong with that?
8: I know that voice. That song.
14: I'd like to know. 'Cause here I go again. I love you.
2: All right. Enough namby-pamby nonsense. Come out and reveal yourself.
9: No, mate, not like that. Cover yourself up. What are you, anyway?
14: I've come for my... I've come for my girl. That's better. Karen, it's me. It's your little baby Karen.
8: Trevor!
3: Trevor? It seems Karen's ex, Trevor Johnson, an advertising salesman from Watford, stowed away on board the Really Invincible shortly before takeoff. Now the mystery of the creature in the hold has been solved, Clive 55 regains his composure and takes Trevor to the lab for analysis.
8: Trevor? Is it really you?
11: If I clear some of this facial hair and then wipe away some of the excess fluid, you can see that...
8: It is you! Trevor! Trev!
14: It's good to see you.
8: It's good to see you. What are you doing here, Trev?
14: I need to talk. You broke up with me so fast.
8: It's for your own good.
14: I found my way on board, but I got shut in the hold. I was trapped. It's been 6 years.
8: Oh, well. You're out now.
15: Thank you for entering me.
1: So, this is the creature in the dark that's been haunting us for so long, nauseating our souls. Trevor, isn't it?
14: Yes, it is, but my friends call me Trev.
1: No wonder you're freaked out, Doctor.
2: He doesn't scrub up well, does he?
11: Oh, he's amazing, sir. He survived by drinking irradiated water dripping from the cooling system and by eating, waste dripping from the...
1: Yeah, from 6 years?
11: Yes, sir. Hence the pallid skin tone, the physical mutations.
1: So, that extra foot, that's new, is it, Karen?
8: Yes, sir. Trevor had two when I knew him.
1: Good Lord! Look at his ears.
8: No, the ears are the same, sir.
1: Oh. Well, listen up, Trev. I should be angry, you stowing away on board like that, but I admire your spirit. You are following your heart, and that takes guts. You are now free to have the run of the ship... and are cordially invited to a welcoming cheese and wine tonight in my cabin.
8: Oh,
11: I'm a bit busy tonight, sir.
1: You're not invited, Clive 55. You're still under arrest.
8: You're not putting him back in the hold.
1: Well, fleet regulations...
8: But we need him! What if there's another accident? Who's going to look after Trevor?
2: Surely you are, Karen. He's your boyfriend.
8: He's not my... I mean, he...
1: Oh, you've opened a can of worms there, Patterson. See you all at 8.
2: This is hell.
14: I'm having quite a good time. Come on, Karen, let's dance.
8: Oh, no, I don't think... No,
14: oh, come here, it'll be like old times.
8: Oh, well.
1: Cheesy stick, Jackson.
3: No, thank you, sir.
16: Oh, I'm a romantic fool, but seeing those two reminds me of Kate. We'll do some dancing when I get back.
14: Hold my hand, Karen.
8: No, I'm worried it's going to come off.
3: I thought physical intimacy wasn't allowed on board, sir.
16: I have a good mind to lift the ban, Jackson. Poor man deserves it, what he's been through.
3: You're not serious, sir.
16: Oh, look at them. They're in love. There's a blushing glow about them.
3: With all respect, sir, she's embarrassed and he's irradiated.
16: I hope you're not jealous, Jackson.
3: I'm not jealous, sir.
16: Oh, what are you doing, Jackson?
3: In an effort to attract Karen's attention, Stuart Jackson takes to the dance floor and demonstrates some of his moves. The gambit pays off.
8: Give that one what you spit on your head!
4: What, this one?
8: Oh, that's great!
14: Are you trying to move in on my woman?
4: No, and she's not your woman.
14: Oh, well, what, she's yours, is she?
4: No, she's her own woman, and I think she'd rather dance with me.
8: Stuart, don't.
14: What, is there something wrong with my dancing?
4: Yeah, you've got two left feet, that's what.
8: Stuart!
14: Do you want to make something of it?
4: Yeah, do you?
14: Okay, then.
4: Right.
14: Right,
4: come on then.
3: Captain Taylor's cheese and wine has degenerated into something altogether worse.
4: Come on then.
3: Fleet regulations forbid violence on board, and drugged-up security chief Melissa Patterson knows she has to act quickly.
16: Thank you, Patterson. Jackson, I'm shocked by this. We're here to welcome our guest, and you behave like a child. Frankly, I'm at a loss what to do.
2: You need to set an example,
16: sir. I need to set an example.
2: Throw him in the hold, sir.
16: I need to throw you in the hold. Let you cool down.
8: You can't put everybody in the hold, Captain. The ship can't run itself.
16: I'm the captain. I know how to run this ship.
8: Well, if he's going in the hold, I'm going in the hold.
14: Karen?
8: I'm sorry, Trevor, but I don't agree with what's going on.
16: Are you questioning my judgment, Karen?
8: Yes, sir.
2: Throw her in the hold, sir.
8: I'm going in the hold. Come on, Stuart.
16: Well, where are you going, Patterson?
2: I'm going to the hold, sir. You'll need someone to see they don't get up to anything.
16: But you'll miss the rest of the party.
2: It's a sacrifice, sir, but I have to do my duty to the fleet.
16: Cheesy stick, Trev?
3: With all his crew in the hold, Captain Gordon Taylor must run the ship alone. He's been a ship's captain for 16 years, which makes it 16 years since he actually flew one. Later that night, as the really invincible approaches a meteor cloud, he has only lovesick stowaway Trevor Johnson and the malfunctioning robot for support.
16: Okay, I need some feedback here, people. Okay, thanks.
14: Captain, it's a bad sign, isn't it? I come up after 6 years and she goes straight down. Oh, do you think it's a hint?
16: There's no time for that right now, Trev, okay? Ooh, that's a lot of buttons. What the hell does that mean?
14: Oh, I think you've got mail.
16: Oh, there's no time for that either. Ever navigated a ship through a storm of rock, Trev?
14: No.
16: Want to give it a try?
14: I sell advertising space.
3: It is a critical time. Captain Gordon Taylor must think quickly if he is to avoid losing a ship for the first time in his life. His actions are swift and decisive.
16: Come on! Up you come.
8: What? All of us?
16: All of you.
8: Try 55 as well?
16: Yes.
3: He has learnt two important lessons. Firstly, that a captain is nothing without his crew. And secondly, that things you don't like are generally best swept under the carpet.
16: In you go, Trev. I think it's for the best.
14: Karen, is this what you want too?
8: I think so.
14: Just tell me, is it my hair? Too much of it on my fingers?
8: No, I just think I need closure. I need to live my life and you need to live yours.
14: Is it because you don't fancy me anymore?
8: No. Of course I still fancy you.
14: It's not because of my sewage breath, bad skin and rotten limbs.
8: No. It's just we're different people now. I've changed and you've changed.
14: Well, I'd better be getting back down then.
8: Okay. You won't get lonely down there on your own.
14: Oh, no. I've got lots of friends. I'll be all right. I'll talk to them in the dark. Make up different voices. Eat my own fingers. I'll be all right.
8: That's nice. Thanks for being so understanding, Trev.
14: No problem.
17: did the right thing, Karen.
16: Okay, let's get this mission back on track.
2: Would you like me to read your mail, sir? It's from the Federation.
16: Oh, yes, sir. How exciting. Oh, brings out my goose pimples. Goodness, it's got a big fat logo on it. Do I need to do anything, or am I all right?
2: It's from Police Freedom and Security, Inc. Oh. It appears, sir, we're to ignore the previous arrest warrant.
16: Oh, let me see. Oh, well, it appears, Clive 55, you are an innocent man.
17: I am?
16: Apparently, they've uncovered a fatal flaw in the genetic makeup of you and your brothers. It says here you all suffer from a gene known as Dodgy G.
17: Dodgy what?
8: Dodgy G.
2: Dodgy shite.
16: Exactly. You're all genetically programmed to have unfortunate accidents. It seems the entire Warrington clone batch had this problem, so you're off the hook. You're free to walk about. Uncuff him. Watch your step.
17: Thank you, sir.
16: And you can have your research back, Clive 55. I'm bored with folding space. I mean, look at it. There's loads of it. Look. Look, Jackson.
7: Yes, sir, I can see.
16: Look, look, there's more of it over there. Loads of it.
3: Thank you, Karen.
8: What for?
3: For popping that in the post.
8: Oh, well, I knew you were innocent anyway, Clive 55. Why would you murder all your brothers?
3: Actually, it's Clive. No numbers, it's just me now. Just Clive.
16: I think once coordinates are set, we should gather in my quarters for a spot of music therapy. How does that sound?
8: Oh.
16: Help us relax. And help drown out the screams.
18: And so a stressful day comes to an end, and coordinates are set for Omega Centauri.
16: Okay, everyone. Instruments ready. Now it's a challenging piece, but don't be afraid of it. 1, 2, 3, 2, 2, 3. Good. Don't be tentative, Stuart. Keep up, lad. Keep up. Flat.
18: The crew of the Really Invincible try to forget their troubles as they head deeper into unforgiving, uncharted space. Alone. In The Spaceship, Captain Gordon Taylor was played by James Fleet, Karen Trex by Rosie Cavallero, Stuart Jackson by Paul Barnhill, Clive 55 by Neil Warhurst, and Melissa Patterson by Emily Joyce. Trevor was Rob Hasty, and the narrator was Nick Bolton. The Spaceship is written by Paul Barnhill and Neil Warhurst, and the director is Sally Abens.
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0: The American Broadcasting Company presents Quiet Please, which is written and directed by Willis Cooper, and which features Ernest Chappell. Quiet Please for today is called Light the Lamp for Me. They say that my historical books, my stories based upon happenings in the past, are extraordinarily vivid. They say they're minutely accurate, that they read as if I'd actually been there, seen the happenings in person. They say that my descriptions of the early days of the California missions, particularly of the San Fernando mission, are more painstakingly detailed than even the contemporary accounts of the Brown Road Franciscans, who lived and labored, prayed and died in the shadows of the Sadobe walls. They wonder what undiscovered source material I alone have access to. And now the time has come to tell. Do you know San Fernando? La Misión San Fernando Rey de España? With the statue of Father Sara beside the fountain in the memory garden across the road? The screen door that opens into the musty little office and the sign that reads, Curios? The arches of the cloister, where the cracked plaster shows the ancient adobe bricks. The wrought iron bars on the windows. The sheep pen down at the end of the cloister, where the surly old ram glowers at you through the wire. Do you know the convento and the glass cases of gold-threaded vestments against the walls? The old weapons, the rides of stirrups, the utensils carved from wood, the sagging old door frames and the wooden steps in the still room? Do you know the still room? The distillery where the old monks make brandy from the sour wine of the valley. The remains of copper pipes and vats in an ancient still. And the wooden platform with steps, worn and eroded by time and countless footsteps, priestly and secular. A cramped, tall room, windowless, faintly odorous on a damp day of the spirit of the grape that was distilled there. The dust of 150 years. The walls covered with names and dates scratched into the crumbling adobe. Gene and Vinny from Toledo. Kilroy and Harry Bubeck of San Francisco. Staff Sergeant Pearl Parmalee of the WAC. And my cigarette lighter slipped from my fingers as I started to light a cigarette. In the half-darkness of the still room, it bounded into a far corner under the platform. And with an appropriate remark about the perversity of inanimate objects, I went down on all fours and crawled in the dust to retrieve it. In the farthest, dirtiest corner, of course, and a loose adobe brick alongside it. A brick that concealed a hidden treasure? I smiled briefly at the conceit as my fingers probed in the spaces where the brick had been. And there was something there. A lamp, I discovered when I crawled out clutching it. An ancient bronze lamp, green with age. A lamp like those the Romans used. Something like a modern sauce boat. And a musty, frayed wick protruding from its snout. Most interesting discovery here in a California mission. I took the lamp to the door, the better to examine it. Made another discovery. The lamp was full of oil. The wick was greasy with it. Here was more than mystery. And curiously, I flipped my lighter and touched the flame to the wick. Yes. Thunder. Thunder and darkness around me. And only the tiny flame of the lamp to reveal the yawning door of adobe bricks of the wall. And in its feeble light, the bricks looked newer, cleaner. And the great copper still inside the room gleamed brightly and cast flickering reflections of the ancient lamp back at me. And a voice spoke in my ear.
1: ¿Qué tiene usted, amigo?
0: He stood close beside me. The soldier in Loyan and steel breastplate, one hand on the hilt of a long, straight sword with a basket hilt. A Spanish soldier of the late 18th century. He was real flesh and blood by the weight of his grip on my shoulder. Now, my Spanish is very limited. This apparition was a very astonishing thing. Astonishing, I thought. Impossible. And I answered him in English. What happened, I asked.
1: English, huh? English, I mean.
0: I'm an American. What's going on here?
1: Well, I'm Irish.
0: You are?
1: I'm name was Peter Paul O'Brien in Galway. Now, I'm Pedro Pablo Obregón, soldier in the armies of His Majesty of Spain, and the last man as ever was.
2: I get it. The cinema, huh?
1: Cinema? Movies. I'm afraid I do not understand you, Caballero.
2: But what made it get dark so suddenly?
1: It's been dark for near 4 hours, amigo.
2: It's... What kind of joke is this?
1: There is no joke.
2: Well, what...
1: And you could be telling me how you came in possession of my lamp.
2: Your lamp?
1: My lamp.
2: I'm sorry, I found it in there.
1: Where I hid it yesterday.
2: Yesterday? It's been in there 100 years if it's been there a day.
1: So?
2: It must have been. Look at it.
1: Well... Perhaps it has been then.
2: Of course.
1: Friend, would you be knowing the date?
2: Date?
1: The year and the day.
2: Now?
1: Now.
2: Why, September?
1: I will tell you. September 26, 1799.
2: Look here.
1: No. There's no point at all in keeping in ignorance, amigo. Since you found the lamp and lighted the same.
2: Go on, friend.
1: It is my lamp. I found it one day in Spain, and I carried it with me for long years before I found out what were its powers. It was in Granada, I mind, that I first found out. A dark night in the barracks, I bethought myself of the little lamp. And in my mind, I was thinking of the days of the Saracens in Granada when I lighted the little wick. And caramba, when it flamed up, I was sitting fiddles to them.
2: Two of whom?
1: The Saracens, the Moors, bedad. Scimitars they had, and long spears, and great black beards.
2: I don't believe it.
1: Well, you're here, are you not? From your own time?
2: What?
1: You lighted the lamp whilst you were thinking of the old days.
2: Well, I...
1: Ah, hear me, man. You've not much more time to listen. That is the power of the lamp, then. Think of a time, and light the lamp, and you're there. Blow it out, you're still there. But light it again, and think of another time... Your own, belike. And it's like that.
2: Well, I don't
1: think... It makes little difference, amigo, what you think. Now, give me back my lamp.
2: Well, now, look here. How do I know it's yours? And how do I know...
1: I have the means to take it from you. Why, I could run you through.
2: You wouldn't get away with it. Why, the police would...
1: Ah, man, listen. Do not be judging events by the standards of your own time. For that is not now. I'll have back my lamp.
2: I won't give it to you.
1: It was in me mind to let you live as best you could. A full 150 years before your own time. But I see I must not do it.
2: Look here, there's such a thing as law.
1: Oh, best still. But if you blow it out and light it again and wish yourself back where you came from, well, then I'd not have the lamp at all. And since I cannot wish you back myself, there's only one thing to do.
3: And he leaned across my shoulder and blew out the lamp. In the darkness, I heard the sound of steel as he drew his sword. I felt the wind from the sword stroke, and my hat was plucked from my head. In frantic reflex, I swung the lamp. It struck flesh and bone. In the dark, I heard a groan, a clashing of steel, as Pedro Pablo Obregón fell. I waited a long time before I applied my lighter to the wick of the little lamp and thought of home time. And the thunder crashed. And I stood there in the sunny afternoon alone. The old ram blatted, an impatient automobile horn sounded on a highway, and the adobe bricks were crumbling and ancient again. And there was a sword cut in my hat. I saw as I picked it up. And there was blood, fresh blood, on the base of the little bronze lamp. And so I blew out the flame that flickered so pale in the sunshine, and I wiped it off, sat down, and thought, and thought. Days later, when I went back to the year 1799, to a time 2 weeks after my first visit there, when I went back to arrange for masses to be said for the repose of the soul of Pedro Pablo Obregón, late of Galway, I asked one of the good fathers to translate for me the worn, dim inscription incised into the base of the lamp. It is hard to read, he told me, for the letters are different, old. But it was Latin, and at last he made it out. Praeteritus, curies, futuris sema. The past many times, The past, many times. The future, but once. And I wondered then. I wished that I'd had more time to talk with Abrahal and learn of his excursions into the past. Whether he had possessed the hardihood to take his one trip into the future. For truth to tell, I myself had not. But I made many trips back and learned many things which you may have explained that in my books. Yes, I was there. I saw John Fremont. Pio Pico was my friend. I saw the marches behind the bear flag in the days of the California Republic. I knew many people whose names are in history now. I knew them and they knew me. And we were friends. You ask how? I have but to light my lamp and think of a time and I am there. There are only two restrictions. One, that I can change only time, not place. If I wish to see Chicago in the mid-90s, I must go to Chicago. If I would watch the Battle of Hastings in 1066, I must go to England. And the other, I may see the future only once. And I find myself incapable of choosing a time in the future which I would want to see. But let us speak of the past a while longer. Do you know the old Vicente de los Adobe and Encino, where Balboa Street runs into Ventura Boulevard? The long, low adobe house with the thick walls, the broad fountain in the yard? You must have driven past it dozens of times. I lived there with my wife, Concepcion, Conchita Morales, all through the year 1821. And I think that was the happiest period of my life. Yes, the little bronze lamp was a priceless gift. A gift that no mortal should ever possess, I'm afraid, for there were certain things. Immutable laws governed it. I have no idea where it came from, who discovered its powers, who fixed its powers, but it brought evil as well as good. Sorrow as well as joy. Punishment, shall we say, for the possession of such transcendent powers. I'd hoped that with the lamp I'd be enabled to live again certain happy days. But I found that once lived, those days were forever gone. I remember how I found it out. It was not always easy to explain my long absences from Conchita and our home in the valley. I couldn't say cortisol. I had been visiting other times. I did the best I could. Almost always Conchita was satisfied, happy that I'd returned. But there was a time when I'd been away and miscalculated. The time when I came back. It was 6 months later than I thought. The house was dark and silent as I walked up the path. I called,
4: Conchita! Conchita!
3: And there was no answer. Only old Tiburcio, her father, was there, squatting in the darkness. His quavering voice answered me.
5: Manfredo? Manfredo?
4: Hola, Tiburcio! Where is everybody?
5: You have been gone a long time, Manfredo.
4: I'm sorry, I meant to come back earlier, but something happened and I... How's Conchita? I'm hungry and I... What's the matter, Tiburcio?
5: Que dices?
4: I said I'm hungry. Mucho tengo hambre. What's to eat?
5: No es nada.
4: What's that? What's the matter? Where's Conchita?
5: Conchita is dead.
3: What did you say, Tiburcio?
5: She died 4 days ago, Manfredo. Your child was born

my child would live and die before I was born. My wife. And I dried my tears as I suddenly thought, why, I can bring her back. All I've got to do is light the lamp again, think of a time long before this, and she'll be back. And I did. And I found myself still in the same time with old Tiburcio huddled in the shadow of the house. And Conchita dead. No, there are limitations to everything. If I'd not been such a fool, I'd have thrown the lamp away, come back to my own time to live out my life. But I didn't. I planted an acacia tree beside her grave. You can find it perhaps someday if you're near the old De La Osa house. Today it's withered and dead of old age.

I never went back to the old days of the De La Rosa house. I've been past there a number of times. I know where the grave is and the acacia. I know where to find our initials, Conchita's and mine, scratched with a Spanish dagger in the adobe wall when it was soft and fresh. But it's a place of sorrow, unremembered happiness for me. And I seldom go there. But I've been many places. I didn't meet George Washington. I talked with Baron von Steuben at Valley Forge, but the general himself was unapproachable. I watched the Custer Massacre from the hilltop above the Little Bighorn. Could tell you some interesting facts about that fight. I saw Marie Antoinette mount the steps of the scaffold in Paris. I turned away in sick horror. And when I'd lighted my lamp again, I found myself in the midst of a crowd celebrating Lindbergh's flight from the United States. I knew a man in New York named Sidney Breese, and I sat in an old house where a skyscraper stands now and watched Sidney carving his own tombstone. You can see the tombstone yourself if you're walking past Trinity Churchyard someday in New York. "Ah, Sidney, Sidney, liest thou here," it reads. I remember how Sidney laughed as he tapped away at the inscription. Yes, the little lamp has taken me many places. Then my books, they say, are accurate, marvels of detail. I wonder, did the Irishman in Spanish uniform ever visit this age on his one excursion into the future? Did the others who owned it before him come and stare curiously at us? Or were they as feared of the future, of seeing the future too soon, as I was?

0: and all the sorrows, all the sadnesses. I learned some interesting facts last night. My doctor, Catherine Sprague Hunter, M.D., a practical, hard-headed woman, a friend, my doctor. Last night we sat alone and spoke of many things. Many things.
1: Of course I believe it, Nancy. I find it difficult to believe it, but yes, I believe it.
0: Well, I'm glad you do. I was afraid.
1: I rather envy you.
0: Don't envy me, Catherine.
1: Yes?
0: Too many things on my conscience, things that came about through this lamp, you know. Peter Paul O'Brien that I murdered.
1: Let's not say murdered, Manfred.
0: Murdered in 1799. And Conchita.
1: That you couldn't help, you know.
0: I don't know. Perhaps if I'd come back sooner.
1: You never know. If you could have had adequate medical attention, perhaps.
0: If I could have gone back earlier, taken you back with me.
1: You couldn't do that.
0: No. Only myself. I feel a sense of inadequacy, Catherine. I feel that with this amazing power, I should have done something with it. Something for other people instead of for myself alone.
1: I wish your books, you know.
0: Yes, I know the books. But after all, and now after what you told me tonight, it's too late, isn't it?
1: I don't know.
0: What you said.
1: I said, I'm afraid you haven't too much time, Manfred. I said you'd better begin to set your affairs in order.
0: They're in order. As much in order as they ever will be.
1: After you told me the story about the lamp, I wondered.
0: Wondered?
1: If perhaps there weren't some loose ends somewhere. Some time, I mean, that might need catching up.
0: No, I don't think so. No, I think not. Except, as I said, I wish there were at least a few things I could do for someone else.
1: You know about that, Manfred. I don't.
0: If I could have taken back a gift of happiness to someone. But I didn't. When I got the lamp, I killed a man. When I met Conchita, I sat and watched Custer's men being slaughtered.
1: What could you have done?
0: I might have fought with him. I might have contributed.
1: Contributed your own death? What good would that have done?
0: Maybe I'd been happier.
1: I think not.
0: I've been handed the greatest opportunity of all time, and what have I done with it?
1: Manfred, why are you so afraid of the future?
0: What makes you think I'm afraid of the future?
1: You are, aren't you?
0: Not afraid of it.
1: Yes, you are.
0: Well, who isn't? The past, that's happened. We know about it. We can take care of ourselves in the past, but the future...
1: But the future is the place where you might find that gift you want to bring to humanity. To others, if you don't like the pomposity.
0: I don't know.
1: Something's there. Something that might help us if we know a little about it.
0: No.
1: You say you owe a debt, Nancy.
0: Yes, but I...
1: I don't want to remind you of what I told you tonight, but...
0: How long have I got, Catherine?
1: Shall I tell you?
0: Tell me.
1: You may have 6 months. Or you may have 10 years.
0: But, 6 months is more likely.
1: Yes. Yes, it is. Or...
0: Or what?
1: Or less.
0: Catherine, I'm afraid.
1: It's your decision, Manfred. But there's not much time.
0: Well, what if I find...
1: Yes?
0: Well, if I find I'm dead when I go into the future... Would that be suicide?
1: You might be dead an hour from now, Manfred.
0: No.
1: You or I or anyone.
0: Maybe I wouldn't be able to come back.
1: You have only to light the lamp, you said.
0: Well, I know, but they might not let me come back.
1: I rather think they'd be glad to help us. Because anything we might do with their secrets could conceivably help them.
0: Yes, I suppose. I suppose so.
1: Well, think it over, Manfred.
0: I will.
1: Telephone me in the morning.
0: All right.
1: Good night.
0: Good night.

0: thinking at all of. Something of a shock to be told that you're near the inevitable close of your life. To know that death is so irrevocably near. I think that faded from my mind in those black hours. Only the overpowering curiosity remained. The curiosity that Catherine had set a fire in me. I know only that the clock was striking 4 when I pinched out a last cigarette and reached over for the lamp. I was quite calm as I touched the flame of my lighter to the wick. I said aloud,
1: I wish I could see the future.

For the room that I sat in was only a shell of what it had been. The floor was ripped and torn with great jagged holes in it. The walls had almost disappeared. I could look out over the city from any angle. I heard a light from my lamp. It was the only light there was anywhere. I called out. There was no answer. I called again. Still, there was nothing but the oppressive silence. I moved. A part of the wall collapsed beside me. And in the east, the first glow of the sunrise brightened the morning. I put out the light of the lamp. I do not know how long I stood there in the ruined room, unmoving, gazing out on a scene of desolation such as man has never seen before. And as the sun rose higher into the prevailingly dark sky, new scenes of ruin and ashes came into view. There was nothing. The city was gone. As far as the eye could see, desolation. And one living man to view it. No, I don't know how far into the future I went. I said I wish I could see the future, you know.

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If I could light the lamp, I could return, and perhaps there's some way that we can work together and plan and...

0: of today's Quiet Please story was Light the Lamp for Me. It was written and directed by Willis Cooper, and the man who spoke to you was Ernest Chappell.
1: And Pat O'Malley played the Irish soldier. Floyd Buckley was Tiburcio, and the doctor was Kathleen O'Day. As usual, music for Quiet Please is played by Albert Berman. Now, for a word about next week, my good friend, our writer-director, Willis Cooper.
2: I've written a story for next week that I call Meet John Smith. John.
1: And so, until next week at the same time, I'm quietly yours, Ernest Chappell.
0: And now, a listening reminder. The racket-busting counter-spies expose another vicious criminal enterprise this afternoon. Be sure to hear David Harding counter-spy over this ABC station. 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
1: Ceiling zero.

0: Speed has gone to Nagchuka to summon Bob Gilmore and his men to gather in Lhasa preparatory to an advance on the headquarters of the Octopus in the Pass of the Iron Dagger. His uncle Clint has remained at the house of La Shou Tsi Ring to formulate the best method of attack and also listen for word from Barney, who has flown to Black Pass for Chief Tipo and his prisoner Chen, chief pilot of the Octopus squadron of planes. Meantime, another Octopus plane containing Quan Wu has been waiting for Barney to start his return flight. The moment he gets in the air, the enemy plane drops like a hawk, spitting machine gun bullets at the plane piloted by the surprised Barney. The two planes are engaging in an aerial dogfight, and Barney is hard put to outmaneuver his enemy.
1: What are you doing, Dunlap?
2: I'm trying to dive out of his way. Then if we can play hide and seek in these clouds, I'm going to try and get above him and give him some of his own medicine. Get on our machine gun, Chief Kipo. Can you work one?
1: Yes, but how can I from a plane like this?
2: Oh, it's a special job. Here, slide back that hatch. This? That's right. Wait a minute now. We're in a cloud. I'm going to climb again. Now we're out of the storm. Can you see anything of the Octopus plane?
1: Not yet. He must have followed you into the clouds.
2: You're telling me? That babe was on my tail every minute. We got enough holes in our wings to make a swell sieve. I only hope they hold up in this dogfight. Otherwise, you may learn how it feels.

0: Now, turn that crank by the machine gun, and you and the gun will rise a little. You'll be a better target for the other gunner. But you can get in some good licks yourself if you're smart. Can you work it?
1: Yes, this is wonderful.
0: Yeah. But when I bear down on this guy, if we ever find him, shoot.
1: Shoot through the propeller?
0: Yeah. It's time to a split second to miss it. Hey, there's that plane again.
1: This time we have the advantage.
0: We have if I can climb faster than he can. This crate is larger than his and not quite so fast. But I think I got a good enough start on him to turn and dive back on him when we gain enough altitude. Look at Chan. He's scared stiff.
1: You can laugh at a time like this, Dunlap.
0: Sure, Tipo. I can always laugh if I got half a chance in a fight. And we got more than half a chance now. That other pilot never thought we'd live through his first attack. He's kind of worried now.
1: And listen, his gun again. How can he hope to hit us at this distance?
0: I told you he was worried. He's wasting his ammunition. But I'm going to bear down on him now. So get ready to use that machine gun, Tipo. I'll give you the word when we're within range.
1: I shall be ready.
0: Let her go. Boy, Tipo, you've winged.
1: They're bearing off. They'll escape.
0: Not with me after them, they won't. They started something, and I'm going to finish it. And them. Okay, start shooting. You got him. You punctured the fuel tank. The ship's afire. There they go. Poor guys. But it was either them or us. Come on inside now, Chief Tipo, and we'll hit for home.
2: And her brother. What an exciting life they have had.
3: And excitement has its bad points as well as good, Dawa. I guess you've learned that during our stay here.
2: You mean the episode concerning the arrow in the garden?
3: Yes.
2: Yes, that was very bad. Both Speed and I would have lost our lives had he not sensed the peril in time.
3: Well, that sounds like a car. Must be your father and Speed.
2: I shall see. It is, Mr. Barlow, and they have someone else with them.
3: Someone else? Let me see.
2: You see? They are helping him out of the car.
3: Oh, yeah. What? Why, it's Larry Winfield.
2: How could he have recovered as quickly as that?
3: I don't know, Darwell. Those vapors of sleep that the octopus used on him were unknown to Dr. Kingsley. Without added doses, the recovery must be rapid. A little food and rest, and Larry seems to be well on the way to recovery.
2: He is still very weak. Speed and my honored male parent are supporting him.
3: Yes, so I see. Let's go to meet them, huh?
2: They must have brought him here for a very important reason.
3: Yeah. Speed is beaming like a plane beacon. Oh, here we are.
4: Hi, Clint. Hi, Dawa.
3: Well, how are you? Well, so, Lawrence Winfield is himself again, huh?
4: You bet. As soon as he gets strong again. Larry, this is my uncle, Clint Barlow.
5: Oh, Barlow, words can never express my gratitude for what you've done for Marcia and me.
3: Oh, now don't think about things like that, Larry. Here, sit over here in this easy chair.
6: There. Does that feel better?
5: Yes, thanks, Mr. Searing.
6: I believe some hot tea would be welcome to all of us. If you'll excuse me a moment, I shall order some.
3: Why, of course, Mr. Searing.
6: I know you have much to tell your uncle, Speed, and this will give you an opportunity.
4: He's right, Clint. Oh, but first... Larry, this is Dawa Searing, Mr. Searing's son.
5: Oh, glad to meet you, Dawa.
2: And I am most honored, Mr. Winfield. I've heard a great deal about you from Speed, and since seeing you when you were brought...
4: Hi, Dawa.
3: Well, how are you? Well, so, Lawrence Winfield is himself again, huh?
4: You bet, as soon as he gets strong again. Larry, this is my uncle, Clint Barlow.
5: Oh, Barlow. Words can never express my gratitude for what you've done for Marcia and me.
3: Oh, now don't think about things like that, Larry. Here, sit over here in this easy chair.
6: There. Does that feel better?
5: Yes, thanks, Mr. Searing.
6: I believe some hot tea would be welcome to all of us. If you'll excuse me a moment, I shall order some.
3: Why, of course, Mr. Searing.
6: I know you have much to tell your uncle, Speed, and this will give you an opportunity.
4: He's right, Clint. Oh, but first... Larry, this is Dawa Searing, Mr. Searing's son.
5: Oh, glad to meet you, Dawa.
2: And I am most honored, Mr. Winfield. I've heard a great deal about you from Speed, and since seeing you when you were brought from Lake Tengrinor, I've been most anxious concerning your welfare.
5: Yes, I guess I've been more trouble than I'm worth.
3: Oh, now here, that's no way to talk.
5: Oh, but it's true, Barlow. If I hadn't gotten mixed up with the octopus in the beginning, Marcia would never have come to China to risk her life looking for

0: Now, that word if plays an important part in every life, Larry. But what's done is done. Now then, if you're strong enough, I want you to tell me everything you know about this criminal. How you first met him. What caused you to get involved with him. And what happened after that.
1: Can I tell you something important first, Clint?
0: Well, oh yes, yes. What does it speak?
1: When Dr. Kingsley said that Larry could come back home with us if we took good care of him, we left Nokchuka and stopped off at Lhasa as we passed through it.
0: Well, see, by the way, did you give Bob his orders to bring back the men to Lhasa immediately?
1: Yeah, and is he raring to go? He'll come here as soon as he gets them settled in Lhasa.
0: Good.
1: While we were in Lhasa, Mr. Tsering stopped off at the government building to see if anything new had been reported. And I went to see if any word had come from Chief Riley yet. And it had.
0: What? You mean that we have an answer on those pictures of Paul Meunier that we telephoted to New York?
1: You bet. And here it is.
0: Well, wait a minute. Let's see. Can discover no resemblance in telephoto pictures of Meunier to pictures in Rogues Gallery. This proves we have no photographic record of Octopus. Well, that's a disappointment.
1: Not such a big one, Clint. It was just a shot in the dark anyhow. You thought it might not match up with any of them.
0: Yes, I know, Speed, but...
1: But those pictures I took are going to be valuable anyhow. Larry Winfield knew the real Paul Meunier.
2: What? Yes, I met him in Hong Kong.
0: Well, then you could identify him from a picture?
2: Yes, it was 3 years ago when I saw him, but he had such a striking face, I'd know him anywhere.
0: And even if you saw another face made up to look like him?
2: Well, what do you mean?
1: Shall I get the pictures, Clint? I have them in my room.
0: Oh, yes, Speed, and hurry. This may be the turning point of the whole case.
1: Okay, I'll be right back.
3: May I see that cable from Chief Riley, Mr. Barlow? I have never seen one before.
0: Hmm? Oh, yes, of course, Lala. Here you are.
3: But this is not the message you just read to us. This one says, weather unfavorable for scientific expedition. Supplies low. Stand by.
0: Well, the International Secret Police have a code, Dawa. We send all our important messages in code.
3: Oh, now I understand.
2: Your organization is wonderful. I hate to think of what would happen to us if it hadn't been for the secret police.
0: We operate to capture such criminals as the Octopus, Larry. And then law-abiding citizens won't be in such deadly danger.
4: Yeah, here is the tea, gentlemen. Dawa will pass the bowls and pour the tea.
2: It'll taste mighty good to me. The weather's very cold.
3: Yes, night is drawing on. I do hope that Barney and Chief Tipo return before darkness.
0: Yes, I hope so too, Dawa. They should, if everything has gone right. But now that we have our tea, suppose you begin your story, Larry.
2: All right. Well, Marsha has already told you that I came to China as engineer for an oil company. Now, this company was interested in the possibilities of oil in Tibet as well as in China.
0: Yes.
2: I was making a good salary and decided to experience as much as I could of the Far East. While we were planning the expedition, I had my nights to myself, so I fell into the habit of gambling.
3: Is that when you met Bob Gilmore?
2: No, I met him a little later, Dawa. I thought I was having a fine time, even though I kept losing steadily. Didn't want to borrow on my salary, so a wealthy Chinese gentleman, Quan Wu, told me that he'd lend me the money to pay my gambling debts. I could settle with him as I was paid.
0: Quan Wu?
3: I have heard you mention that name in connection with the Octopus.
0: Why, certainly. Wu's the right-hand man of the Octopus.
2: Well, I knew nothing of this. Wu was welcomed everywhere, highly thought of.
1: Here are the pictures, Clint.
0: Oh, yes, thank you. Hey, wait a minute. That sounds like a plane. Barney's coming in.
3: Has he enough light to land, Mr. Barlow?
0: Yes, Dawa. Let's go out into the field, huh? Oh, will you please stay here with Larry, Mr. Tsering?
5: Of course. I shall be most happy to.
0: I don't want to let him out of our sight for a minute. The Octopus may have spies in the neighborhood. You'll have to wait for a few minutes, Larry.
2: All right, Barlow. I'll drink some more tea while you're gone.
0: Yeah, the boy. Come along, you two kids. Gee, it sure is cold. I'll say it is.
1: Hi, Barney. Hi.
6: Hi, kid. Boy, oh boy, Clint, have the fireworks started.
0: Huh? What do you mean? Well, you've been fired upon.
6: By an Octopus plane, no less. But I crashed him. It means open war, old pal.
0: So it does, Barney. We won't wait any longer. We're going to take the Octopus tonight, before he has a chance to gather his forces in the pass. Come on.

0: Driving a Formula One Lotus needs special training, but teaching people to drive needs special training too. Instructors of the British School of Motoring are specially trained. That's why last year alone, BSM had more than 250,000 successful pupils. If you want to learn to drive safely, confidently, and in the shortest possible time, just phone your local branch of the British School of Motoring.
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0: Will you have a polo, dear Liza? Dear Liza, will you have a polo, dear Liza? Polo.
1: How very kind of you, dear Henry. I most certainly will. I'll have three or four, or maybe more.
0: But you take me old tube.
1: Because they happen to be my tube of polo, dear Henry. Have one.
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3: I tell you, Captain, it don't make sense. We picked her up walking down the street saying the same thing over and over again. Why, she's as goofy as they come, I tell you. Listen to her yourself.
4: Revenge.
3: Yeah, listen to her, Captain. Over and over again.
4: Revenge.
3: Such a young and pretty girl.
4: Revenge.
3: What could have driven her out of her mind like that, I ask you?
4: Revenge. Revenge. Revenge. Revenge. Revenge. Revenge. Revenge.

0: Yes, what is it?
1: I'm looking for a Mr. Henry Stewart, if you please.
0: Oh, you mean about the advertisement.
1: Yes, that's right. I got here as soon as I could.
0: That's all right, as long as you got here. That's all that matters. Come in.
1: Oh, thank you.
0: Just put your suitcase down there. It'll be all right.
1: Thank you.
0: Now, if you'll come out this way.
1: Thank you.
0: Just step in here, Miss...
1: Malone. Ella Malone.
0: Oh, yes, of course. Miss Malone. Now then, you'll have a chair, please.
1: Oh, thank you.
0: There we are. Now then, Miss Malone, to be perfectly frank with you, I wasn't quite expecting you today.
1: Oh, I'm truly sorry, Mr. Stewart. But you see, I took the wrong train and I... Well, I had the hardest time finding the house. I do hope you'll forgive me.
0: Of course. Don't give it another thought. Promptness may be a virtue, but we all can't be virtuous, now can we? Now then, you're here in answer to my advertisement.
1: Yes, sir. You wrote me.
0: Oh, yes, it was. You're the young lady from...
1: From Queensville.
0: Oh, yes, Queensville. You have my letter with you?
1: Oh, yes, sir. Right here, sir.
0: Yes. Mm-hmm. Mm-hmm. Now then, your friends know you came here, of course.
1: There's no one very much interested, Mr. Stewart.
0: Come now. A pretty young girl like you, no young beaux, and so on, so on.
1: No, sir, there's no one. I mean, sir, you can depend on me to give all my attention to my work.
0: Very commendable indeed. My work, as I wrote you, is entirely confidential. My philanthropies are, to a great extent, entirely sub rosa, no fuss, no fuss. Do you understand what I mean?
1: Oh, yes, sir.
0: As my secretary, my affairs will be entirely in your hands. My checking account, my finances, and so on, so on. Entirely in your care.
1: I understand, sir.
0: It's quite a responsibility, and you're quite a young woman. And as I wrote you, the bank...
1: Oh, yes, sir, I understand. The bond, I brought the money for it, $300. I've got it right here, sir.
0: Oh, fine. That's very businesslike, yes, indeed. I'll give you a receipt, and there we'll be.
1: Mr. Stewart.
0: Yes? Oh, my pen. Oh, yes, here we are.
1: My money. Will I get it back from the bank any time I leave your employ? I mean, when you want me to.
0: Hmm? Yes, of course. Now then, here we are. Received of Miss Nellie Malone.
1: Ella.
0: Oh, yes, of course, Ella. Memory isn't quite what it used to be. That's why I need a good secretary.
1: I'm very good at remembering things.
0: Oh, you are. Hmm. Now then, we are. Guess this receipt is in good order. Received of Miss Ella Malone. $300 to be deposited with the Merchants Bank as surety bond. And to be returned to said Ella Malone upon request. There's my signature. Now then, how's that?
1: I'm sure that'll do very well, sir.
0: Now, then, you have got my receipt. But I...
1: I beg your pardon.
0: Not at all.
1: Of course, I have it right here. I am sorry.
0: Oh, well, I understand. The excitement of your trip.
1: Here it is, Mr. Stewart. You see, I had it already in an envelope. Now, if you'll open it...
0: Oh, no, not at all. Bank can do that when I send it to them in the morning. Now, just put your purse down there and I'll show you through your new home.
1: Yes, Mr. Stewart.
0: Now, we'll go right up these stairs.
1: Yes, sir.
0: Oh, yes, you find I have quite a place here. 3 stories high, and every inch of it my own design.
1: Rather dark.
0: Oh, careful now.
1: Oh, I'm all right.
0: Mustn't hurt yourself. Hardly the way to start a new job. Now then, here we are. Got a nice room for you, very nice. Fact of the matter is, you can choose any room on this floor.
1: But, Mr. Stewart, your daughters...
0: Daughters?
1: Yes, won't they object? You said Ella.
0: Oh, yes, my daughters. I did write to you about them, didn't I?
1: Yes, you did.
0: Well, never mind about them. They're upstairs studying. Now, right here. I suggest that you take this room, at least for tonight.
1: Whatever you say, Mr. Stewart.
0: Get the light on. There we are. Nice, isn't it?
1: I've never had such a large room. If you've got one a little smaller...
0: On the contrary, my dear Miss Malone, you'll find this one small enough. Perhaps a little too small. Yes, indeed. Entirely too small.
1: But, Mr. Stewart... Locking the door. Mr. Stewart, why did you lock the door? Mr. Stewart, why have you shut me in here? Mr. Stewart, please. Please answer me. Mr. Stewart, please let me out of here. Mr. Stewart, please let me out of here. It's getting dark in here. Please. Mr. Stewart, let me out.
0: Yes, Miss Knoll. There's no doubt in my mind at all that you're the very person I want to employ as my housekeeper.
1: I'm very glad to hear that, Mr. Stewart.
0: Of course, the matter of being housekeeper of a place as large as mine calls for definite qualities, you understand, of course.
1: I'll always do my best, sir.
0: Well, one certainly can't ask for more than that, no, indeed.
1: Your wife, maybe she'd like to talk to me?
0: My wife? Oh, yes, of course. I wrote you about my wife, didn't I?
1: Yes, sir.
0: Well, my wife is out shopping. As soon as she returns, you will meet her. I'm sure she'll find your recommendations as satisfactory as I did.
1: Makes me very happy. I've always wanted to work in a fine house.
0: Now, about money.
1: Oh, any salary you want to pay me, Mr. Stewart, it's all right. I just want a chance to show you how good I can do your work.
0: Very commendable, yes, indeed, very commendable. But we must agree on a salary. I'm the sort of man who has respect for money and expects a similar respect in others. Oh, yes, and speaking of money, you'll be wanting to open a new bank account, I suppose.
1: Bank account?
0: Yes, it's my principle that everyone employed by me should have a savings account. Builds character. I'll open an account for you in the morning. You can transfer any other bank accounts you have back in your hometown up to my bank. Convenience, you know.
1: Oh, no, sir. I haven't got that.
0: Hmm?
1: I haven't any money in the bank back home. I took it all out.
0: Oh.
1: Wasn't much anyway. What was left of father's insurance money after my mother died.
0: Oh, yes. Well, now then, supposing you leave all your things here and we'll go look over the house, hmm?
1: That'll be very nice.
0: Right through this door.
1: I'd be glad to be working in such a big house.
0: Right this way. Oh, yes, quite an establishment here. Designed it all myself.
1: I'll work hard, Mr. Stewart.
0: Oh, yes, I'm certain you will. Now then, right down these stairs. I'll show you everything downstairs first.
1: You have a washing machine?
0: Huh? Oh, yes, everything modern, everything convenient. High, wide basement. There you are. Now, watch yourself. It's just a little dark down here this time of day.
1: Oh, it is a big basement, all right. Could hang up plenty of washing down here.
0: Oh, yes, indeed. Now, if you'll just come this way.
1: You building something down here?
0: Building? Oh, yes, indeed. Always building, always changing, always remodeling. Change. My hobby, always changing things.
1: Hard to keep clean.
0: Now, don't you worry about that. Everything will be cleaned up in short order. The bags of sand and concrete mixer, everything will be out of the way. Won't bother you at all. No, not at all. Now, right this way.
1: You're making more rooms?
0: Oh, yes, indeed. With nice, clean, concrete floors. Here, look at this one.
1: Kind of dark.
0: Oh, come on, get closer. All my own work. You see, the floor is still wet. I like concrete, don't you?
1: Yes, it is clean.
0: Yes, covers everything. You know how deep that concrete is? 3 feet deep. Yes, ma'am, 3 feet deep. And I just poured it an hour before you honored me with your presence. 3 feet. That'll make a mighty thick slab of stone, won't it, Miss Nord? Thick enough to cover you. Yes, indeed. A fist to the point of the jaw is still a most effective soporific. You're quite a light woman, my dear Miss Nord. Up you go, and in you go. Face down. What an unusual bed you lie in, Miss Nord. Sinking down and down and down. And the concrete will harden. And I guess I will have to get myself a new housekeeper.

0: Ladies and gentlemen, let's lean back now and relax for a moment. Let's take time out from tonight's amazing lights-out story. The story of a strange, mysterious mansion and the one woman who entered those doors and was never seen alive again. Let's turn during this brief intermission to a much more everyday situation and a question that's much easier to answer. An angry girl is storming out of her friend's house. And her friend says,
1: "What can be wrong with Lucy these days? She crosses a bear and she's losing so much weight she looks terrible. She's just no fun anymore."
2: Well, you know what that well-known nutrition authority says about how improper eating due to wartime living may cause a person to become deficient in vitamin B1 and iron, and how you absolutely need enough of them to keep your right weight and energy.
1: Well, I come to think of it, that was Ruth's trouble when she got so run down. So she took ionized yeast tablets. And you know how grand she looks and feels again now.
0: Yes, friends, any number of people who, due to vitamin B1 and iron shortage, were losing weight, losing strength and energy and interest in life, tell how ironized yeast tablets help them regain glorious pep and strength and needed pounds. So if you're short vitamin B1 and iron, don't wait. Go to your druggist this very night and say,
1: "A bottle of ironized yeast tablets, please."
0: And now back to our lights-out story of Murder Castle.

0: Hello? Hello? Hello, is this the employment agency? This is Mr. Stewart. It's Henry Stewart. I'm interested in employing a nurse for my child. Someone preferably unattached who can live here with my wife and myself. No, just send me their names, addresses, and references and so on. I'll send you a check for the services. My address is 424 East 7th. Yes, that's right, just their names and addresses. Yes, I'll send you a check. Goodbye. Yes, I'll be there. Yes, what is it?
1: Is Mr. Stewart in?
0: Oh, yes, indeed. Won't you come in? I'm Mr. Stewart.
1: Thank you.
0: You're answering in regard to...
1: Take care of your position. You wrote me a letter.
0: Oh, yes, indeed. Won't you step in here, please?
1: Thank you.
0: Now, you sit there, I'll sit here. We'll get better acquainted. Put your suitcase down there in the place, sir. Now then, I'm afraid I didn't quite get your name.
1: Ray. Betty Ray. You wrote me.
0: Oh, yes, of course. I remember you distinctly. Now then, you have my letter to you just to sort of refresh my memory on the circumstances, don't you know?
1: Oh, well, I'm sorry.
0: Eh?
1: I didn't bring it with me.
0: Oh, well, then suppose you tell me a little more about yourself and all that's happened. Mother and father see you off the train, I suppose?
1: Oh, no, sir. It's the way I wrote you, Mr. Stewart. I'm quite alone.
0: Oh, yes. Well, but first there's the matter of the surety bond. I wrote you about that, didn't I?
1: Yes. Yes, you did.
0: Ah, yes, I felt quite certain of that.
1: Mr. Stewart, I was wondering...
0: Yes?
1: Have you had many secretaries?
0: Why do you ask that?
1: I want to know.
0: Why do you ask that question?
1: And what happens to them after you hire them? Tell me what happens to them.
0: Young woman, just who are you?
1: My name is Betty Malone.
0: Malone?
1: Betty Malone. My sister Ella came here a month ago about a job, and I want to know where she is. Do you hear me? I want to know where she is.
0: I don't think I quite know what you're talking about.
1: Why do you lie to me? Why do you lie to me? She was here. She was.
0: Oh, then what makes you so sure?
1: A letter. You wrote her. The first one. I waited a whole month, and then I came here. And as soon as I saw you, I thought something was wrong. And now I know there is. My sister Ella, where is she? You've got to tell me.
0: What if I tell you again that I don't know what you're talking about?
1: I'll go to the police. They'll make you tell the truth. I know she came here. I know she did. And why do you laugh? Why?
0: Because you're being a very foolish young lady. Very foolish indeed. There's no need to get excited. Of course your sister's here, and very happy too.
1: She's here?
0: Yes, and very happy too.
1: So then take me to her. Please take me to her.
0: All right. No need to get excited. Of course I'll take you to her. I intended to all along. I was just having a little joke with you.
1: Is she all right? Is she
0: all right? Of course. Now then, come right along with me. Come right along with me. Yes, she's right up here. Been with me for over a month.
1: Why didn't she write? Why didn't she tell me?
0: Now then, right down this hall, and you can ask her that for yourself.
1: This isn't a trick, is it?
0: My dear young lady, you have easily the most suspicious mind of anyone I've ever met. Why, I'm quite a helpless old man, and you always have recourse, as you put it, to the police. Here we are, right in this room. Well, go right in.
1: All right. Well, it's locked.
0: Well, knock on the door, and she'll open it for you.
1: Ella? Ella, it's Betty. Let me in, darling, it's Betty.
0: What do you know?
1: Ella, please. It's Betty, your sister Betty.
0: Well, now, she certainly is a tight sleeper.
1: But she can't be sleeping. Open the door. Please open the door.
0: All right. No reason to get excited.
1: Quickly, open the door, quickly.
0: Now, don't excite yourself needlessly. Well, go ahead. You open the door.
1: Ella, it's Betty.

0: Now then, my dear Betty, we understand each other clearly, don't we?
1: Phyllis. Dead.
0: Nothing like a complete understanding now, is there?
1: Phyllis. Dead.
0: Oh, it wasn't so difficult. I shut the door, sealed it, and nature took care of the rest.
1: Phyllis. Dead.
0: She died quite easily. Much easier than others.
1: Why?
0: You mean, why do I do it? It's a very simple explanation, young woman. This is my business. Yes, yes, my business. Some men make their fortunes in stocks, some bonds, some in business. And this is my business.
1: Why?
0: Why? Why? Why is any business conducted? Profit, my dear. And I've made quite a neat little profit. Oh, yes, and a very safe one, too.
1: You're dead.
0: Yes, and you're the very first to come wandering about looking for one of my customers. The first. And I assure you, the last. Oh, yes. 30 women have come in my front door.
1: Yeah,
0: one, including you and Ella. Come on along.
1: No.
0: I'll tell you all about them. You'll find it most instructive. Yes, indeed. Now, come.
1: Don't hold my arm.
0: But I must. These collars, they twist and turn. Oh, yes, it's best I hold your arm. Get lost easily around this house. My most interesting house.
1: Where are you taking me?
0: Yes, there were 30 before you. Most interesting array. I used to read the want ads in small town papers, and then I'd write letters. Oh, most interesting letters. I needed a secretary, a housekeeper, nurse, excellent salary, unusual accommodation.
1: Oh, how I knew this had happened.
0: Yes, indeed. And they brought all their worldly belongings with them, generally in a suitcase. A little here, a little there. Oh, why should it be most profitable? Now, in this room, for example...
1: No, don't open that door.
0: No, perhaps it would be better not to. The one in here came to be my housekeeper. Oh, let me see. How long ago was it? Oh, well, no matter. She came as a housekeeper, and after she went into a retirement in that room, I found in her suitcase such interesting bonds. Why, I tell you, my eyes fairly popped right in my head. Oh, yes. It's the uncertainty that makes my little business so very fascinating.
1: Killed 30 women.
0: Now, let's go down a little way now, down here. Oh, don't make me pull you along.
1: Killed 30 women.
0: It wasn't difficult. Most women are such fools, anxious to believe what they want to believe.
1: I'm here for life, and you gave me death.
0: Ah, you're the smart one. That's why I'm even bothering showing you my work. I never did the others. And showing you around won't do harm. You won't be talking long.
1: 30 women died.
0: Now, in this room. Well, let me open it and show you.
1: No. No, don't make me look. No, please don't. No.
0: Oh, you see? There's no reason for excitement. Just an empty room. That's what she thought when she went in here. Then I pressed this button, so. And the floor flopped open as she stood on it, and down she went. Down, down, down. Guess into what? A pit of lime. Oh, yes, I tried out so many different ways of killing them. You wonder why they'll never find me out? Well, I'll tell you why. Because I'm much too smart for all of them. Oh, not perfect crimes. No, nothing infantile, but just cleverness in choosing the women I do my business with and an equal cleverness in doing away with them. Yes, indeed. Now then, what was I telling you? Oh, yes, yes, yes. Why, they'll never get me.
1: Ella, seeing you, it's done things in my head.
0: No corpus delicti. And if there is one, no evidence of violence. Ah, there, that's the secret.
1: Are you very frightened, sister?
0: Pearl of quicklime, there's no corpus delicti. To that, I can tell you. Not when you bury them in a slab of concrete. Ah, yes, that's the secret.
1: If I could only have been with you, little sister.
0: Now, this room, let me show it to you. I think this will be your room, my dear.
1: Oh, I'm frightened.
0: You see the door? Airtight. Airtight, yes, indeed. I'll open it. The room. Amazing sight, isn't it? No doors, no windows.
1: I could have helped you, Ella.
0: Now, I'll shut you up inside the room, then I'll close the door and press this button here like this. You hear that, little one? You hear that? Pumping, pumping, pumping. And guess what is pumping?
1: Ella, Ella, my hair.
0: Air. You hear me? Pumping the air out of the room. Yes, that's clever, isn't it? You breathe, and soon there'll be nothing there to breathe, and then you'll die. And if the police do find your body, no mark of violence, nothing but asphyxiation. A most mysterious death, they'll say. In time, they'll decide it's all quite natural, embolism, heart attack. Oh, they'll think up a fancy name to clear their files. Yes, indeed, they always do.
1: It isn't right for him to live with it.
0: Now, first, off with the pump. Now, my dear, I think you'd better step inside quickly now so I can close the door and go about my other work. Quickly, I tell you.
1: No, wait.
0: Wait, wait for what?
1: I want to give you something.
0: What can you give me that doesn't belong to me already?
1: This.
0: Gun.
1: Get in there. Get in that room.
0: Gun. You had a gun in your purse all the time.
1: My father. I brought it for the man who... Ella. Get in
0: that room. No, no, no. What are you...
1: Get in there. I'll press the trigger. Get in there. I'll kill you.
0: No, don't.
1: Get
0: in. Don't. I'm an old harmless man. I was only fooling. I wouldn't hurt you for the world.
1: Revenge. Strike to revenge, isn't it, Ella? He said to press this button, Ella.
2: Let me up, Revenge.
1: The pump. It's running, Ella. Listen to it. It's killing him the way he killed you. It's right to revenge, isn't it, little sister? Fight to revenge. Fight to revenge. Fight to revenge. Fight to revenge. Fight to revenge. Fight to revenge. Fight to revenge. Fight to revenge.
0: The air is going out. The air. Shut off that motor out there. You hear me? Shut off that motor. Pumping out the air. Pumping it out. The pipe. The air going out. I can't reach the pipe. Shut it off, you devil out there. Shut it off. It'll kill me. Kill me. Let's get it set all ready. Shut it off. I'll give you anything you want. Shut up, that pump. I can't die. I won't cry. I'll tear the walls down. Let me out of here. Air. Man's got the web here. Let me out. Let me out. Well, my ear. Can't hear. Drops breaking. Blood in my mouth. My eyes. No air. Bleeding. Air. Give me air. Breath of air. Air.
1: Revenge. Revenge. Revenge. Revenge. Revenge.
3: Revenge, revenge, revenge,
1: revenge.
3: Revenge. Yes, listen to her,
1: revenge.
3: Captain.
1: Revenge.
3: Over and over again.
1: Revenge.
3: Such
1: revenge.
3: A young and pretty
1: revenge.
3: Girl.
1: Revenge. Revenge.
3: What could
1: revenge.
3: Have driven her out of
1: revenge.
3: Her mind crazy like
1: revenge.
3: That?
1: Revenge. Revenge.
3: What, I ask you?
1: Revenge. Revenge.
4: Well, Mr. Obler... And I suppose they all died happily ever after.
5: You put things so sweetly, Mr. Martin. The dark corners of the human mind are the deepest dark, I believe, of anything in the universe. Speaking of darkness, how would you like to turn back the pages of that nebulous stuff known as time to the Sakhalin of Tsarist Russia?
4: You mean right now, Mr. Obler?
5: Oh, yeah. You know the answer to that as well as I do, Frank. It's always after you've had your say for ironized yeast.
4: Remember, friends, if you're deficient in vitamin B1 and iron, if that's why you're so under par in weight and strength and energy, then get ironized yeast tablets right away. Now, of course, a rundown condition may be due to other causes. If in doubt, see your doctor. But if you're simply short vitamin B1 and iron, remember, ironized yeast has been so successful in such cases that it's sold on this no-risk, money-back basis. If you don't begin to eat better, to look and feel much stronger, peppier, and more alive, the cost of the first bottle will be refunded to you in full by Ironized Yeast, Box IY, Rahway, New Jersey. Now, what is this about Sakhalin? Isn't that the Russian island up above Japan?
5: Yes, but... our story concerns itself only about the Sakhalin, or Sakhalin, which was used as an execution ground and a... well, it was a sort of a macabre education ground and a devil's island against the enemies of the Tsar. It's a strange story of man's inhumanity to man in one of the strangest places this world has ever known. But be with us again, as usual, next week.
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19: Speak again the immortal tale, the rope of hair. I am often puzzled by the three processes, love, hate, and death, which perhaps more than the others influences our minds. I have learned but little more of them in my life. Perhaps the words and secrets of the three were in the diary in the old chateau. I have never known that. But I have learned fear. I have become afraid of the night. It was long ago when I was in garrison at Rouen. I was walking one evening along the quay when I observed a man who looked up at me from thoughtful contemplation of the slowly moving water. I hesitated. Surprised at something, some recognition in his eyes.
20: Victor.
19: Yes?
20: Victor, don't you know me?
19: Why, Jacques, can it be you, Jacques Lafontaine?
20: Yes, Victor, of course.
19: Well, Jacques, I can't believe it's really you.
20: Then Even my oldest friend doesn't know me.
12: But it's been so long, Jacques, so long since our last meeting. It's 5 years since Jean Dirac's ball.
20: It's changed me, then.
12: Well, at first I didn't recognize you, but in 5 years...
20: In 5 years, most people don't grow gray and stoop, do they, Victor? I hated the thought of coming to you like this.
12: But as officers, we must soon have had business together anyway.
20: Then you haven't even heard that...
12: Heard what?
20: That I had resigned my commission. Left the glory of our country in the hands of the dashing...
12: Jacques, you had a fine career ahead of you. Your position, your influence, they pointed to everything ahead.
20: And now perhaps everything is behind. Is that it, Victor?
12: Oh, life is never as bitter as that. For men as young as we, a great deal lies ahead.
20: For a man who has written his own destiny in one moment? No.
12: What's happened, Jacques? Can't you tell me? Perhaps supper, a little entertainment. The city will be lively tonight. It'll do you good to forget your troubles.
20: Thank you, Victor, but we've been walking toward my rooming house. I hoped you might dine with me. We can talk quietly there.
12: Because we're old friends, yes. For anyone else, though, well, the evening is young and there are other things to do in the city.
20: Just this one evening. Can't you, Victor?
12: If that's what you want, Jacques, my time is yours.
20: Good. Here. This is the place, here.
12: This?
20: I know it's not a good section of the city. The place is run down, but it's comfortable. And with your soldiers quartered here, it was hard to find any place to stay at all. Come on in.
12: Let me follow you, Jacques. It's so dark in here, I can't see where to go.
20: I'll get some candles. There. Now. Come on up this way. My room is right here at the top of the stairs. This door.
12: Well, go on, open it. What's the matter?
20: Shh.
12: What is it, Jacques?
20: I don't know.
12: Here, let me have the candle. It'll shake out of your hand. Now what's happened?
20: There's something. Somebody in there.
12: Well, open the door and find out.
20: Perhaps we better not.
12: If there's somebody in your room, we'll find out who it is.
20: No, Victor, please. Well, please, Victor.
12: What's frightening you so?
21: Oh, good evening, monsieur.
20: Oh, Mrs. Dupré.
21: Yes, monsieur, did I startle you? You see, it was time for supper, so I brought it up to you, monsieur. I lit the candles in your room. I know
20: yes.
21: that you...
20: Yes, thank you, Mrs. Dupré, and bring another, please. The captain's dining with me.
21: But certainly, monsieur. Immediately, monsieur.
20: Come in. Come in, Victor. We'll wait just a few minutes until she comes back.
12: I think your Mrs. Dupré was as frightened as you were. Do you always frighten each other?
20: No. No, it was just that I didn't expect...
12: Jacques, seriously, what's on your mind? Certainly you aren't living in this place from choice. It's so near your own chateau. Why aren't you there?
20: That's what I wanted to talk to you about, Victor.
12: Well, if it's money, Jacques, why say so? You know you needn't go through all this. I'll gladly...
20: It's more than money.
12: Well, then, love?
20: Love, Victor? In the circle of things, where does hate end and love begin? Can you answer that?
12: Did you want me to come up here to talk riddles, Jacques?
20: Well, it was love, Victor. The most beautiful woman in the world.
12: Well, come on, out with it. Don't just sit there picking at the front of your tunic as though you were covered with dog hairs. What's this all about?
20: What?
12: Ever since we sat down, you've been pulling imaginary hairs out of your jacket there. Can't you sit still for a minute and relax?
20: Oh, was I? Oh, I'm sorry, Victor, but you see, I'm going to ask a favor of you that I'd hate to ask anyone else.
12: Anything you say, Jacques.
20: You see, several years ago, right after you last saw me, I was married to the most beautiful woman in the world. Oh, life was a sweet thing. We were the happiest couple in France.
12: And what happened?
20: She died, Victor. She died, and now she's dead and rotting in her grave. That's what death does to people, isn't it, Victor? She died just 1 year after I'd married her. Just 1 year of terrible happiness. Terrible because I guess no man has a right to so much. Well, on the day she died, I locked the door to our room, left the chateau, and as you see, Victor, I can never make myself go back.
12: And you want something?
20: Would you do it? Would you go back to my... to our room there, Victor?
12: What do you want me to do?
20: In the right-hand drawer of the desk in our room, there is a book. A diary which right now can mean more to me than anything else in the world. You'll know it because on it, it's marked with my crest across the front. Will you go?
12: I'll go tomorrow. I'll be free then.
20: I'll wait here until you come back with it. Oh, Victor!
21: Your supper, monsieur.
20: Oh.
21: I've brought it up as quickly as I could. Will that be all right, monsieur? You see the...
20: Just put it on the table, Mrs. Dupré. Thank you.
21: There, monsieur. I hope you enjoy it, monsieur.
20: Victor, sit down there. I'll write a note to the caretaker at the chateau and get you the keys to the room and to the desk.
12: Hasn't he the keys?
20: No one has a key to that room but me.
12: Why, Jacques? Is it haunted?
20: No.
12: Oh, come, come, Jacques. Your nerves are all on edge. Let's go out. There's a little place...
20: No, thank you, Victor. I'll stay here until tomorrow. Tomorrow, when you've come back with the diary.
12: I left him then, sunk into that attitude of deep concentration I'd noticed as he stared into the dark waters of the Seine. For a while, I forgot Jacques. But the strange depression and fear that marked his attitude had shocked me. The way he sat, almost afraid to speak, plucking those imaginary hairs from the front of his tunic like a weak, frightened child. Not like the stalwart, ambitious young man I had known as a companion in boyhood. A young man, if ever there was one, destined to become the pride of his regiment. In the morning, my ride across the fields and through the cool summer woods somehow filled me with an intoxicating happiness. I took with me for a companion a Lieutenant Laroque, a friend of mine from the regiment, and I was thankful later for his sensible company. But in the exhilaration of the moment, I almost forgot the gloomy implications of my trip.
20: There's that old chateau, Captain. Have you noticed it before?
12: That's where we're going.
20: To that place?
12: Yes, I have an errand there. You know the place, then?
20: Well, I've passed by it several times. Never stopped. I thought it was deserted until the other day when I saw an old man standing by the gate.
12: Caretaker, isn't he?
20: I guess so. He threw stones at one of my soldiers who tried to stop for water. Chased him away before he could get inside the gates. I almost had to have the man thrown in jail to calm the soldier's feelings.
12: Well, he's not on guard today.
20: He's not at work either. Look at the condition of this place. Why, the gate's practically rusted off its hinges.
12: I can remember when this lawn was as smooth as velvet, and every path was well kept. But it's not my worry. Oh, where is this confounded caretaker anyway?
20: I'll see, Captain.
12: Hey there! No sign of life? I'll join you.
20: Is anybody here?
12: Try another door, Laroque.
20: Yes, sir. I'll try this one around the side.
0: Well?
12: You the caretaker?
0: Yes, I am Pierre. What is it you want?
12: I have a letter here.
0: Well, there's no one here. Can't you see that? This place is deserted.
12: The letter is for you.
0: Well, then give it here.
20: See here, you. Take off your hat when you're addressing an officer.
12: Never mind, Laroque. Let him read the letter. I'm anxious to get this over. Military dignity doesn't have much place here.
0: What's that? Well, it once did. This was the proudest house in Normandy.
12: Never mind, Pierre. Read the letter.
0: Well, I have read it.
12: Well?
0: Well, what do you want?
12: You ought to know. Your master's orders are there. I want to enter the chateau.
0: Are you going into his room?
12: Are you trying to put me through an examination?
0: But, I'll go and see if it is prepared, if it is all right.
12: That won't be necessary.
0: But it has not been entered since the death. I'd better see you.
12: But you see, Pierre, I have the key and you have not. Now step back. Let us go through.
0: Yes, Captain. Right through my kitchen there. That door enters the main hall.
12: Come on, Ralph.
20: Coming, sir.
12: This door, Pierre?
0: Yes, Captain. Through there and up the stairs.
20: Oh, look, Captain. Look at the size of this hall.
12: Yes, Laroque. And look at the dust. Must be half an inch thick on that table.
20: You know, it must have been magnificent here once.
12: I knew it well when it was. Here, the stairs are over here. Let's go up. Somehow I don't like the place so much now.
20: Oh. The old man has shut the door down there. I don't think he likes us very much.
19: We're just invading his privacy, that's all. Anybody'd be strange stuck in this place.
20: Well, I certainly wouldn't like it.
19: This is the door, I think.
20: Why, the air hasn't been changed in here for years.
19: What's that? Smells like a tomb.
20: It's dark enough to be one. I'll open that shutter over there. Oh, it's stuck, Captain.
19: Never mind. My eyes are getting used to the dim light now, anyway. Laroque?
20: Yes, Captain?
19: You'd better go stand guard outside the door so that our real menace, the caretaker, doesn't come up and interrupt us. I'll get the diary I'm after, and we'll get out of here.
20: Very well, Captain. I'll shut the door so you won't be disturbed.
19: I was trying to sound brave. There are times when the uniform of a captain forces courage. But I did feel better with Laroque guarding the door. A draft from the still-shuttered window was beginning to freshen the atmosphere. I opened the drawer of the desk and began fumbling among the litter of papers there. I found the diary, just as Jacques said I would, in a plain packet with his crest on the face of it. A crest that had been the bravest in France. The breeze from the window stirred the hangings behind me, but engrossed as I was in finding the diary, I paid but little attention to the stirring in the room.
2: Yes. There it is. You have really come for it. But you are not Jacques. I shall try to remember. He should have come. Not you. No. You are not Jacques. But you will do as well.
19: For endless time, I say, we faced each other there. But only for a moment, really. The woman seated herself in a chair. Her white garment made no sound as she put her hand to her head. She tried to stroke the long black hair that hung almost to the floor. It was black, but with a blackness that has no light, no life. In her other hand, she had a comb. She held it toward me.
2: Monsieur, you can do me a great service. I am suffering. Oh, I am suffering so. They will not comb my hair. You will comb my hair. You will comb my hair. Oh, I am suffering.
19: I took the comb from her hand and lifted that long hair. That hair which gave my skin a feeling of awful cold. A feeling of handling snakes. Cold. Cold. And dead. The feeling still clings about my fingers. I handled that icy hair. I twisted it. I braided it. I bound it and unbound it. And while I let that horrible mane run through my fingers, she sighed and, trance-like, began to talk, forgetting, perhaps, that I was not Jacques.
2: Ah, that's better. The mirror is gone now. The mirror in which I watched you so many times combing my hair. And with what adoration in your eyes. Your brave, strong fingers playing there in the hair of a weak woman. So brave, so strong. Jacques loves me. Jacques loves me. That was the song that my heart sang when first we were here like this. I love Jacques. I love Jacques. That was the song I thought was echoed back. But pride and strength and killing. Yes, I saw you kill Jacques. Once I saw you kill for power. Power, strength, pride. Being a soldier, being strong. They were your idols. What does a weak woman want of those things? When you brought me here, Jacques, my head was high. My pulses beat with joy at the peace and happiness I expected. But you'd always been strong, Jacques. Always strong and brutal with the strength you adored. Then when I saw you kill Jacques, I knew that the fascination of hate was my love. Hatred of you, of whom I need fear nothing because you loved me. Hate! Not love. I was fascinated too, Jacques, when I wrote these things. Wrote them in that diary you're taking. Wrote of my hatred and my growing fear of you. Then that day, I watched you in the mirror as you braided my hair. Braided it into a strong rope. And because I'd written that I hated you, slip it slowly, so slowly and calmly, over my head and around my neck. But you will never do it again, will you, Jacques? Because now, Jacques, you're going to comb it free again. Comb it free when I come to you for that diary. Yes, Jacques is going to comb it free again. I shall come for the diary, Jacques.
1: Laroque! Laroque!
12: What is it, Captain?
1: This closet door. That woman went in there. For the love of heaven, open it quickly.
12: But, Captain, it's locked. Bolted outside here.
1: Can't be. She went in there.
12: Who?
1: That woman who was here.
12: Well, no one came in here, so perhaps it was a shadow.
1: No, Laroque. I saw her. I heard... Can I be mad?
12: I'll break that shutter, Captain. We'll have some light.
1: The closet door was bolted. In the light that flooded the room, I began to feel foolish. There was no sign, no indication, except for an overturned chair, that I had not been alone the whole time. With more calmness than I felt, we descended the great stair, crossed the huge dusty hall, and were at last out in the fresh air.

0: Beto.
1: We drew rein before my lodgings. The groom took our horses.
0: Well, sir, the ride has been very pleasant. But Captain, do you feel all right?
1: Duroc, I'm going up to my room. I need a rest. Will you deliver this diary to my friend? Here's the address. Tell him anything you like. Tell him I'm ill, sunstroke, anything at all. I'll see him later.
0: Of course, Captain. Just a moment, sir.
1: What is it? Why are you looking at the front of my coat like that?
0: Why, those hairs.
1: Hairs?
0: Yes, Captain, all twisted in the buttons. They're long and black like a woman's.
1: Yes, there were the same dead long hairs twisted in the buttons of my jacket. I pulled at them, every nerve in my body revolting at the cold feeling. Slowly, one by one, I pulled them off, dropping them from my fingers like poison things.
0: Can I help you, Captain?
1: Could he help me? No, but there was another he could help. I remembered how Jacques had sat like a bashful child, pulling at the imaginary hairs in the front of his coat, begging me to get that diary to him. No, Laroc. But take this diary to my friend quickly. Quickly, Laroc.
2: Yes, sir.
1: It was better in my room. Somehow I could think there. But Jacques, his fear and his worry haunted me. A few hairs still clung to my jacket. Absently, I pulled them out and dropped them from the window, every nerve in my body revolting at their cold feeling. Then, with a sudden resolve, I went into the street again and headed toward Jacques' lodgings. I knew that I had to talk to him about what had happened. I hurried across the city. Laroc came toward me a few steps from Jacques' house.
0: Captain.
1: Have you delivered the diary already, Laroc?
0: I left it in his room, Captain. The gentleman wasn't at home.
1: Not there? He promised to wait until I got back.
0: The room was empty. The concierge had not seen him go out, Captain, but she had been in the basement and he might have slipped out without her seeing him.
1: Very well, Laroc. I'll go and see you.
0: Do you wish me to come, sir?
1: No. You go on. I'll wait for him to come back.
0: Very well. It's that house right there, sir.
1: That house right there. That house right there. As though I wouldn't know that dirty doorway, those warped steps. Every detail of the last 24 hours seemed to have fixed itself like an etching in my brain.
3: Yes, monsieur?
1: I must see Monsieur Jacques. Monsieur Jacques.
3: But he's not in, monsieur. There was another gentleman just a few minutes ago.
1: He must be here. Let me in.
3: But, monsieur.
1: He must be.
3: I tell you that he's...
1: This is his door, isn't it?
3: He's not in, monsieur.
1: We'll see about that. Jacques. Be quiet. Stand there.
3: He's dead. Oh, monsieur, he's dead. In my house.
1: His hand is cold. Is there a doctor near here?
3: Yes, monsieur. I'll call him.
1: Jacques was sitting huddled in the chair, a surprised look on his face. But he was white. White and somehow shriveled. I looked around for the diary which Laroc had delivered, but it was not to be seen. Some touch of the fear I had felt in facing the woman at Jacques' chateau chilled me again. After only a moment, I heard voices outside in the passageway.
3: It is here, monsieur. Right. A gentleman came and we found him so...
4: All right, then take me in now.
3: It doesn't seem it could be possible. It was only a few minutes ago and I saw with my own eyes that Monsieur Jacques was not in his room. It could not be.
4: Be quiet, please.
3: It isn't possible.
4: Quiet, please. Pardon, monsieur. What has happened here?
1: I don't know anything more than she has told you. We came in and found him this way, in the chair.
4: Let's see. His pulse? Yes, he's dead, no doubt of that. His hand is cold already.
3: But there was no way in which...
4: The man must have led an active life. He was not very old, and yet...
1: The doctor leaned, peering over Jacques' body. His hand reached out slowly toward the front of the coat. He plucked at one of the buttons.
4: Here. What do you suppose this is? Why, it's a hair. Long, black hair. And there are more of them. Almost as though he had been combing a woman's hair when he died.
3: Look, monsieur. Still more of them. Around his neck.
1: I knew then that it had been no shadow I had seen at the chateau. I had heard the threatening words. And she had come for the diary. At last.

He hunts the biggest of all game, public enemies who try to destroy our America. Faithful valet Cato, Britt Reed, daring young publisher, matches wits with racketeers and saboteurs, risking his life that criminals and racketeers will feel the weight of the law by the sting of the Green Hornet. Ride with Britt Reed in the thrilling adventure, Cats with Nine Lives. The Green Hornet strikes again.

0: As a Loyal alumnus, Rip Reed attended the big game of the year and took Michael Axford with him.
1: Run, you Sponsy! Leg it! That's the stuff! He's in the clear! He's going to make it! He's got to the moon! He made it! Baseball! Yeah. Hey, the game is over. That's the worst.
2: Come on, Axford. Hey, let's get on ahead of the ball.
1: Suffering snakes. I never saw so many cars in one parking lot.
2: Well, it's some parking lot, Axford.
3: Hey, Fred! Why not Fred?
2: Well, there's Red Forrester.
1: Hi, Len!
4: God, what a lot of game.
2: Sure was. Well, how have you been, Lenny? I haven't seen you since your father died.
4: Oh, I've been all right, Fred. Hey, we should get together once in a while.
2: Oh, pardon me, Lenny. This is Mike Axford. Axford, Lenny Forrester is a fraternity brother.
4: Glad to know you, Mr. Axford.
1: Sure, and as glad I am to make your acquaintance.
2: You've heard about Forrester, Axford. The son of Iron Jim.
1: Oh, so you're the lad that came into all that money a couple of years ago.
4: That's right.
1: Pardon me, I'm sorry to crowd you.
4: It's all right. Say, Fred, we're blocking the traffic here. Are you going to the grill tonight?
2: No, I can't make it, Lenny.
4: Oh, I wish you could. All the old gang will be there.
2: Well, I'd like to, but I've got a job to take care of. Drop him at the office when you get a chance. We'll rehash old times. Or phone and we'll have lunch together.
4: I'll do that.
5: Hey, honey, you coming? Be right with you.
1: Pardon if I seem to crowd. Why don't you shove on?
4: All right. I'll drop in, Fred.
2: I'll be looking for you.
1: In a day or so.
2: Our car's over here, Axford.
1: Hey, he's a nice-looking young fella.
2: Well, a swell guy.
1: Why ain't you going to that grill or whatever it is?
2: It'll be too much of a party. I don't feel quite up to it.
1: Hey, that guy at the Carlton. You see him?
2: Yes. What about him?
1: He ain't one of your frat brothers, is he?
2: No.
1: Well, I didn't think so. That guy's no good.
2: Do you know him?
1: Yeah, his name is Minton. Shady Minton, we used to know him as.
2: Oh, Shady Minton, eh?
1: My golly, that lug has been investigated by the cops more times than you can shake a stick at. He's been in a lot of confidence games and things.
2: Well, strange company for Lenny Forrester.
1: Yeah. I wonder where he picked up with a guy like that.
2: Expert Glendy is probably wondering the same thing about you.
1: Oh, is that so now? Well, Reed, I'll tell you this much. If Lenny goes to that blowout tonight and has Minton along with him, he better watch his step. If he gets too much to drink, Minton will take the gold out of his teeth.
6: Hey, Minton, how's your playmate?
7: Tossed off a high ball. There's stuff in it, Waddles. It'll hit him any minute now.
6: Good. I'll be waiting near the door. I'll
7: pick you up on the way out. I better get over to Forrester. Looks as if he's about to pass out.
5: Did you see him go around the end there?
6: What's the matter, Lenny?
4: I don't know, Minton. I feel lightheaded.
6: Yeah, the drink you had.
4: Just wondering.
6: Well, maybe it's a smoke.
4: Might be. It'll be smoky tonight. I better get out for sure.
6: It's a good idea. Come on, I'll take you out.
4: You needn't leave.
6: Oh, I've had enough of this place anyhow. Here, I'll leave this to cover our check. Come on, Lenny.
4: Dizzy.
6: Let me help you.
4: Hey, I guess I need it.
6: This way. You lean on me.
4: Hi, Lenny. One too many?
6: Oh, don't pay any attention to him.
8: Lenny Forrester.
4: I don't like this.
6: Here's the check room. Give me your hat check, hmm?
4: Here. Somewhere.
1: Hello, Minton. What's happened to your friend?
6: Oh, hello, Waddles. Stick with me. I may need some help.
4: Check. Hat check.
6: Here, baby. Get Mr. Forrester's hat and coat.
8: Didn't take him long.
6: Lay off the crack, sister. Mr. Forrester don't like him.
4: Hat. Coat.
8: Here you are, sir. Shall I help him with them?
6: Don't bother. You carry the hat and coat, Waddles.
1: Yeah, sure thing.
6: This way, Lenny. Right outside. You'll feel better when the air hits you.
9: Mr. Forrester, sir.
4: I'll be glad to get home.
6: Steady now. They're bringing your car around.
10: Hello, Minton. Did you live?
6: Carl Bradford. Hello. I'm taking my friend Len Forrester home. He's ill.
10: Oh, what a shame.
6: Well, Len, this is Carl Bradford, the attorney. Good friend of mine.
10: How do you do?
1: Here's your car, sir.
6: Thank you. Here you are.
1: Thank you.
6: Len's hardly in condition to drive a car, but he insists on it.
10: Rather risky driving in that condition. You know how the law is about drunken drivers.
6: Well, here's the car, Len. See you later, Bradford.
1: Yes, yes. I don't feel...
6: You'll be all right, Len. Driving will clear your head. There now. In you go. Come on, Waddles.
1: Right. Wouldn't you
6: Driver. Easy. You'll be better for driving. Go ahead now.

0: How is he, Mitten?
1: Just about out. He got the wheel shoe. Everything's just swell. Here, I'll pull over the curb and stop. Yeah, he's out cold now. I'll drive.
0: Great. Everyone saw him take the wheel and left the grill. It's working slick.
1: Including Carl Bradford, the attorney. Oh, what could be sweeter?
0: Did you know he'd be on hand?
1: No, that was just a lucky break.
0: Slide him over here and take the wheel.
2: Yeah.
1: Over you come. Come on.
0: I got it. There now. Tumbler will be on hand, won't he?
2: Right. Cat says his orders. So has Doc.
0: Okay. And there's sure to be witnesses on that corner. Hey, look at that car coming. Zigzagging from one side to the other.
3: Another one of those college guys.
0: Yeah, they ought to be jailed.
3: Look out, he's going to turn.
4: Stop it.
5: Get that
4: prepared.
5: I went right over the curb.
4: Get a doctor.
3: Get running, driver.
4: Let me do that. Let me
3: do.
4: I'm about.
3: Somebody,
4: you get the car back.
1: Oh.
4: Get this man
1: here.
3: Let the doctor see
1: him. It was perfect, Captain. How'd I do, Doc?
6: Great. Now, we'll get you out here and make you look seriously injured. Just remember to insist that I take care of you.
7: On Monday, Michael Axford perched on the edge of Miss Case's desk while he tried to tell Britt Reeves' preoccupied secretary about the football game.
8: The guy's just about to get knocked for a goal by a couple of red-shirted guys, and then he fools him. He throws that pigskin...
9: Casey, are you following me?
8: Hit and run, me eye. I'm trying to tell you about football. That's baseball.
10: It's murder in some cases. Michael, do you want to do me $1 million favor with trimmings on it?
8: Huh?
10: Sit down and be quiet for a few minutes.
8: Well, now, that's
10: I'm
8: a fine...
10: I'm trying to whip up an editorial for Mr. Reed. Did you see this morning's story in the Sentinel?
8: What about?
10: Hit-and-run drivers. The Sentinel's starting a campaign for stiffer penalties when they're caught. Say, do you have any ideas?
8: By golly, there's something they should get when they are.
10: What was that?
8: Stiffer penalties when they're caught. That's what them hit-and-run guys should get. What are you writing?
10: Gunnigan had an editorial in the last edition. Mr. Reed wants a stronger one of the next.
8: What's that got to do with you?
10: Well, Mr. Reed told Gunnigan he'd show him exactly what he meant.
8: Good footy, that's the stuff.
10: Yes, but then he turned and he said to me, write it. And he went to luncheon at the Civic Club. That was 3 hours ago.
8: And he ain't back yet?
10: No.
8: Did he have a date to meet someone there?
10: Yes, a fraternity brother of his, Len Forrester, phoned and made an appointment.
8: Oh, golly, that's it.
10: Well, that's what?
8: That's the day shot. Them two are old pals. If Reed was to meet Foster for lunch, the chances are it'll wind up at dinner time. I could just see the two of them sitting in that swell dining room.
0: I saw that article in your paper, Hit and Run. I thought I'd call you for some unbiased advice.
7: When did you hit this man, Lenny?
0: Last Saturday night, on the way home from the grill.
7: And you've been leaving to stop the car?
0: Oh, I don't know. I don't remember anything at all. All I know is what I was told.
7: When did you learn about it?
0: Last evening. You see, there happened to be a doctor who saw the accident. He got my license number. He treated this man and then took him home. He called me last night.
7: The doctor did?
0: Yes, Dr. Hill. Now, here's his card. I called Mitten right away, and he confirmed what the doctor had said. Mitten said that a man named Wattles had been in the car with us.
7: Have you talked to an attorney?
0: Yes, Mitten called a lawyer named Bradford. We'd seen him at the grill. Do you know Carl Bradford?
7: I know who he is. He's a good counsel.
0: Well, we went to call on Katz, and that's the man I struck. He's in terrible shape, probably crippled for life.
7: And you didn't report the accident at all?
0: No.
7: Hit and run, driving while drunk.
0: Oh, Britt, I...
7: Another thing, Len. Your record in traffic court's none too good.
0: Don't I know it? I've got a string of speeding convictions as long as your arm. If ever goes into court, I'll get a jail sentence.
7: Well, Lenny...
0: Britt, I swear I wasn't drunk. I don't remember a thing that happened, but I had taken just one highball.
7: Did you report it to the insurance company?
0: Good Lord, no, I can't. That would mean that the police would know.
7: What did Bradford advise you to do?
0: Report it to the police and take the rap. But I can't. I know I'm not guilty.
7: Guilty or not, there's a strong case against you. Witnesses and all.
0: I know it.
7: Did Dr. Hill take Katz to a hospital?
0: He said that Katz insisted on going home, so he took him there.
7: Where does Katz live?
0: In a cottage at 310 Elm Street.
7: Was he conscious?
0: Oh, yes, I talked to him. He... Well, he said he was willing to keep things quiet if I paid for the injuries.
4: So you paid?
0: $10,000. Well, oh, what else could I do? Britt, do you think that'll be the end of it?
4: Well, I'm afraid, Lemmy, you'll have to ask Katz. Oh, no, I'll get back to my office.
0: Must you go?
4: Yes. I've got to write an editorial.
0: You?
4: Yes. We're conducting a campaign, you see. Trying to get the courts to hand out stiffer jolts to hit-run drivers.
8: Here's Reed now.
10: Oh, and Mr. Reed, I have that editorial ready. The one you wrote.
4: Send it to Gunninger, will you, Miss Case? I'm going to spend the rest of the afternoon getting acquainted with the morgue.
8: Where the cadavers are?
4: No, expert. The morgue of the Daily Sentinel. That evening, Cato, the trusted Filipino valet, came into Britt Reed's bedroom.
5: Well, Mr. Britt, you said to let you know unless the expert went out.
4: Has he gone to police headquarters again, Cato?
5: Well, yes, sir.
4: Cato, I learned quite a bit when I dug into the old files at the office.
5: Well, yes?
4: Metton has a pretty bad record. Dr. Hill's is worse.
5: It is?
4: If the Medical Association could prove charges of fee-splitting and quackery against him, he'd be out of the association. It seems to me to be too much coincidence about Len Forrester's trouble.
5: Coincidence?
4: Dr. Hill on hand when the accident occurred. Len going stiff on one drink. Metton just happening to meet Wattles.
5: What are you going to do, Mr. Britt?
4: I'm going to call on this injured man named Katz. I have a few ideas of my own.
11: Let's break from the Green Hornet. More after this. Now let's get back to the Green Hornet.

0: Now, back to our story. Brett Reed's investigation of the individuals involved led him to suspect that his friend Len Forrester was the victim of a carefully planned blackmail scheme. With Cato, the young publisher sat in his bedroom, laying the groundwork for the evening's activity. Put fresh charges in that gas weapon, Cato.
1: I'm doing so, Mr. Britt.
0: And get out the rest of the stuff I'll need. There's a list there on the desk.
1: Very well.
0: I'm going to confirm one suspicion by phone.
2: Hello?
0: Hello, Doc Hill?
2: Yes?
0: Have you heard from Mitten today?
2: Who's calling?
0: Skip that. Just answer the question.
2: I haven't heard from him.
0: You'd better be at Kansas Place at 9 tonight.
2: Why?
0: I don't know what Mitten has in mind. Just be there, that's all. Suspicion confirmed, Cato. He knows Mitten pretty well.
1: You think he will be at Cat's Place?
0: I'm going to count on it. That stuff ready?
1: Weapon, mask, and other things are ready.
0: Come on, then. It's time for the Green Hornet to move. Stepping through a secret panel in the rear of a closet in his bedroom, Brett Reed and Cato went along a narrow passageway built within the walls of the apartment itself. This led to an adjoining building which fronted on a dark side street. Though supposedly abandoned, this building served as the hiding place for the sleek, super-powered Black Beauty, streamlined car of the Green Hornet. Cato, I just had another idea.
1: Is funny to you, Mr. Britt?
0: You said Axford was at headquarters.
1: Well, yes, sir.
0: I'll take a page one story to him in person. We'll need the convertible as well as the Black Beauty.
1: The two cars?
0: You take the convertible. Park a little away from the front of Katz's house, and when you see the lights blink, start the car and drive into the side entrance. Is that clear?
1: Well, yes, sir.
0: We'll get going. Britt Reed pressed a button. The great car roared into life. A section of the wall in front raised automatically, then closed as the gleaming Black Beauty sped into the darkness.

0: Who is it?
1: Open the door, Cap. Doc Hill.
0: Wait a minute. What are you doing here tonight, Doc? Did you hear from Minton or Waddles?
2: Not today.
0: Why?
2: They sent me word to be here.
0: That's funny. I didn't hear nothing from them.
2: How do you feel, Tumbler?
0: Punk. Look at me. I got some real bruises when I jumped in front of that guy's car. I ought to get a bigger cut. There ain't many guys can take a fall like I can.
2: You'll have cash to spend long after the bruises are forgotten.
0: How long I got to stay in the house and play like I'm crippled?
2: And see how young Forrester takes it. Minton is going to try to shake him down for another 10,000.
3: Hello, Doc.
4: You! That mask! It's the Green Hornet! How'd you get in here?
3: I picked the lock on the back door. You should be in bed, shouldn't you, Minton?
0: What are you doing here?
3: Doc and I have business to talk over. Heard from Minton yet, Doc?
4: No. What's the idea of you busting
3: in here? Take it easy. I'm showing the boys how to get into the big dough.
4: Big dough?
3: Sure. Hattie can get about $100,000 out of Forrester.
0: Who's Hattie?
3: Your widow.
0: What?
3: You see, Doc, the fellow Forrester struck died from the injury.
0: Now, wait a minute.
3: Shut up, Pets. You've got nothing to say about it. You'll have to go to work on this guy so it'll look convincing when the police medical examiner goes over him.
0: The police medical examiner? Hey, I ain't
3: going
0: to go through
3: it. Are you going to shut up or must I shut you up?
4: You mean he's really to die?
3: Of course he has to die. We've got to have a corpse to show Forrester.
0: Like fun.
4: Now, hold on. I didn't agree to get mixed up in murder.
3: You're mixed up in it now, Doc, and there's only one way out.
0: Well, you can't do this. It's murder.
3: I'll put you to sleep with this gas weapon. You won't feel anything.
0: No, stop. I won't stand by this.
5: He got me.
3: Doc, you better have some, too.
4: No.
3: Yes, Dr. Hill. That's just the beginning, you rats.
6: The Green Hornet quickly cut the phone wire, then drew out a case containing a charged hypodermic needle. He shot a colorless fluid into the arm of Tumbler Katz to counteract the effect of the gas. And that'll bring him around in a couple of minutes. Brett Reed switched the lights off and on to signal Cato, who watched from a short distance away. Cato then drove the convertible to the side door of the house. Brett was there waiting. He quickly changed to a different hat and coat. He gave Cato the mask of the Green Hornet. The Black Beauty's over in the alley. Go and stay with the Cato until I return.
7: Yes, sir.
6: In the meantime, Tumbler Katz recovered consciousness. He remembered the Green Hornet's plan to kill him. Then he saw the doctor sprawled on the floor. Wide-eyed with fear, he leaped to his feet and rushed to the door. There was a convertible coupe in the driveway. A well-dressed man was walking toward him.
8: Hello there.
3: I'm looking for a man named Katz.
0: Well, I can't talk now. I've got to hurry.
3: Hold on. You're all bandaged up.
0: Let go my arm.
3: Is your name Katz?
0: What of it? Let me go.
3: I thought you were badly hurt.
0: Oh, please let me go. I don't want to die.
3: I expected to find you a lot nearer death than this.
0: No.
3: My friend Forrester said you were badly hurt. I came to talk to you.
0: Oh, tell him it's the bunk. I gotta get to the cops. Let me go before the Hornet comes back.
3: The Hornet?
0: He's gonna kill me, I tell you. I gotta get the cops.
3: Great Scott, get under my car. What? I'll take you to police headquarters in record time. Here's police headquarters, Katz. That's Sergeant Berg at the desk. The man with him is for my newspaper.
9: Something's next. It's Britt Reed.
10: Who's the guy with all the bandages?
3: Axford have brought a story to you.
0: You've got to help me. You've got to save me.
9: Reed, who's this?
3: His name is Katz, Tumbler Katz. It's a long story, Axford. You see, my friend Forrester got into something of a jam. I was going to call on this man Katz when he rushed from the house.
0: It's the Hornet.
9: Suffering snakes, the Hornet.
0: He's got in with Minton and Waddles. He's going to kill me.
9: What's that about Minton?
3: You can get the facts, Axford. I'm going over to Forrester's house.
0: The Hornet's around somewhere. I got conscious and seen the dock on the floor, and I ran out.
10: I'll hold everything. Let's get these facts straight.
9: Reed, stick around. This might be good.
3: Len Forrester will be waiting for me, Axford. Phone me there if you've got anything sensational. Fritz strolled out of the police headquarters, but once in the street, he moved fast. In his convertible, he hurried to the nearest drugstore and dialed the number of Minton's home. Minton, get this the first time and get it straight. I can't repeat. Doc wants you to know that the Green Hornet's trying to muscle in. Katz got scared and ran to the cops. He's spilling the works about you. Get ready to land. A short while later, Britt brought the convertible to a stop a few yards from where he'd parked the Black Beauty in a dark alley.
7: Mr. Britt, is everything all right?
3: It is so far, but time's precious. Take this coat and hat.
7: Yes, sir.
3: The other outfit. The outfit I wear with a mask.
7: Well, right here. I hold coat for you.
3: Kato, here are the plans for the rest of the night. We're going from here to Minton's house.

0: Still no answer, Dax has?
1: No. No answer.
0: What do you make of it, Minton?
1: What else? I don't know what to make of it.
0: No idea who it was that phoned with a warning about the Green Hornet?
1: Wasn't a voice I'd ever heard before.
0: Would you know it if you heard it again?
1: No, I don't think so.
0: I don't like the way things stack up. Try Katz again. Maybe Doc's over there.
1: There's no use, but I'll try it.
0: Told you it was out of order the last time, didn't
1: he? Yeah.
2: What number are you calling?
0: Same as before, University 3628.
2: I'm sorry, sir. That line is out of order.
0: Nuts. Now what?
1: Waddles? I'm taking no chances. We'll be ready to scram if the cops show up.
0: Think that'd be smart?
1: Smarter than answer a lot of questions if Tumbler Katz tells all he knows. Here, hold him this briefcase.
0: I got everything ready to move fast.
1: Goes right here in the desk. $10,000.
0: Good thing we hadn't split with Doc and Katz.
1: Yeah. Now give me the bag. I'll put the cash in just in case.
0: Yeah.
1: Now, the first line of the cops, we clear out.
3: Hey, car stopped out front.
1: Let me see.
0: It's a scout car.
1: Uh-oh, that's our cue to move. Come on.
0: Sure we can get out the back way? Maybe they've got that watch.
1: Nah, they won't have.
0: This way, Waddles. Cops at the door.
1: The time they get in, we'll be gone. The car's in the garage at the corner. We'll take it and scoop. Here's the door.
4: Going somewhere?
0: The Hornet, the Green Hornet.
4: I'll take that briefcase. In exchange, I'll give
0: you... No, don't kill us.
4: Fool, the cops are out front.
0: Help! The Hornet!
4: Take it, you fathead. I'm going to stay away from the cops. I've got places to
0: no,
4: go.
0: No, don't shoot me.
4: Just gas to put you asleep.
0: No.
4: I'll wake up in the arms of the law.
5: Why hurt you out here? He's going to learn something about the Hornet.
4: So long, rats.
6: Hey, look what's here on the ground.
7: Hey, that's Minton.
6: He's out cold. It's the work of the Hornet.
7: That Green Hornet must be around here.
6: We got to find him. Spread out and search the place.
8: While Axford and the police milled around the house, Britt Reed stood next to the Black Beauty in a dark alley nearby. He handed Cato the mask for the second time that evening.
9: Get into the Black Beauty, Cato. Open her wide and let the police and Axford know the Green Hornet's car is on the run.
8: Britt walked down the alley to his convertible. Then he heard the well-known sound of the Black Beauty.
7: There he goes! The Green Hornet! Get that car! Get Axford! Get in the car!
8: Britt smiled in the darkness as the police took after Cato. He knew that the Black Beauty was already out of reach. He waited until the last of the police cars had left. Then he stepped into his convertible. Britt was no longer the Green Hornet. He was just Britt Reed, driving to call on his friend, Len Forrester.

0: Priest, all the time I've been waiting here in the apartment for you to come home. Have I got news?
1: I told you it'd be Len Forrester's accident. Did you call there?
0: Yeah, but you'd already left.
1: Did that phony accident victim squeal?
0: Did he squeal? Oh, golly. He spilled everything about a game his gang was working on your friend Forrester. I told you that guy Minton was no good.
1: Yes, you told me.
0: We got the crooked doctor and Minton and the guy with Minton.
1: Len Forrester told me he paid those crooks $10,000. Did you recover that?
0: Reed, I was that close to getting it. Only the Hornet got there first. Minton said he had the door in a briefcase and the Green Hornet got away with it.
1: Well, Forrester deserves to lose it. He's a pretty reckless driver. Perhaps this will be a lesson to him.
0: Yeah. If only someone worthwhile got the door instead of that Green Hornet.
1: Well, tell me the details in the morning, Axford. I'm tired. I guess I'll turn.
0: Go ahead. Cato's in there. Turn your bed down.
1: Good night, Axford.
0: Good night, dear Reed.
2: The bed is ready, Mr. Britt.
1: Cato, where's the 10,000?
2: In Black Beauty.
1: In the morning, we must see to it. It goes to that home for crippled children. Open the window, will you, Cato?
2: Oh, yes, Mr. Britt.
1: That's my lullaby. Have a good night, Cato.
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4: Once upon a time there was an engineer.
5: Choo-choo Charlie was his name, we hear.
4: He had an engine and he sure had fun. He used good and plenty candy to make his train run.
6: Charlie says, love my good and plenty. Charlie says, really rings the bell. Charlie says, love my good and plenty. Don't know any other candy that I love so well.
7: Will you have a polo, dear Liza, dear Liza? Will you have a polo, dear Liza, polo?
8: How very kind of you, dear Henry. I most certainly will. I'll have three or four or maybe more.
7: But you take the old tube.
8: Because they happen to be my tube of polo, dear Henry. Have one.
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10: I came into possession of the Lunsford house through the accident of my uncle's death. My inheritance from him enabled me to buy it, for it was the isolated kind of dwelling I'd been looking for in order to finish a novel I was working on. I've always found it impossible to create anything worthwhile in the noise of the city. The house was fully furnished, but since it had been empty for many years, it was extremely dusty, and I spent my first day cleaning away the dust in the few rooms I intended to use. Lunsford House. I remember the place as if it were only yesterday I discovered the green vase, learnt its terrible secret, and passed so nearly through the veil that separates sanity and the madness that lies beyond midnight. Biotex, the new soak and pre-wash powder, presents Beyond Midnight by Michael McCabe.

0: Lunsford House. The agent hadn't been enthusiastic. I got the impression that he didn't much care whether he sold me the place or not.
1: Ordinary about Lunsford House, Mr. Roy. It's very big, of course. It's only built them big in those days. If it wasn't so strongly built, it would have fallen to pieces years ago. A house needs to be cared for. Leave it empty.
0: Well, it's what I'm looking for. Nicely back from the road, surrounded by trees.
1: A lot of trees, yes.
0: Fields, pastures. It's hard to find somewhere without any close neighbors these days.
1: Oh, I can show you others. There's a place in...
0: Feltham, I want to buy Lunsford.
1: You do?
0: I do.
1: Well, then, nothing else I can...
0: No.
1: Right, sir. You write books, you said.
0: I write books, yes. When can I take possession?
1: Today.
0: Oh, marvelous. I'm halfway through a book at the moment, you see. I've been stuck for weeks. I need peace now. Quiet. No. For 5 days after moving in, I worked from 5 a.m. right through the day until it was dark. The book progressed beautifully. I was even thinking of who the film rights should go to when I hit another dull patch. Nothing. I destroyed a few thousand words and left the typewriter until a possible return of inspiration. I was fairly satisfied, though, and it was with a lot of pleasure that I began to examine more carefully the house I'd so quickly and perhaps rashly bought. In most ways, it was typical of the houses erected in the country 100 years ago. It needed a lot of money spent on it before it would assume the splendor it deserved. But I needed only 1 or 2 rooms. One thing puzzled me. The little attic.

0: key. Why is that, Jim? And of course, I want to know what's in there now. Give that agent a ring. Treasure? Fat chance. Wonder why this door should be locked when all the others are open. I started to rearrange the kitchen the next day. I knew instinctively that no good would come of hammering the typewriter. The place was in a terrible state. I cleaned out some cupboards, did a bit of inexpert scrubbing, and then, while I was reaching up to hook a number of miscellaneous objects out of a sort of old-fashioned tall boy thing in a corner, I accidentally knocked off a shelf a canister. It opened, and a piece of folded paper fell out. An old piece of paper, brown with age, badly worn and tattered. There was writing on the paper. It was barely legible. The ink had faded badly, and large sections of the script had been worn or torn away. It was dated over 30 years before, and all that remained of the entire first paragraph beneath the date was,
1: Stephen Lansford, a young man of 25.
0: And that was all the first paragraph said. Thereafter occurred a puzzling sequence of half lines, sentences, paragraphs, in this order.
1: To have him tutored in the arts. Particularly gifted in pottery making. Stephen developed a great fondness for his tutor, and under his guidance did the only constructive work of his life. A crude, ugly vase, bilious green in color. Stephen was proud of it. Kept it on the center of a small table in the living room. Dismissed. Stephen raged for days, and there began a subtle deterioration of a character which had always heretofore been shy and retiring. Ugly metamorphosis, a kind of madness in the course of which he would never allow his vase to be moved. Made his mother promise that it would never be moved under pain of dire punishment, but left to stand where he had put it. Some strange elemental bond seemed to have developed between the young man and his creation. After Stephen's death, Mrs. Lansford was unable to bear the thought of. Instead, she had the casket sealed, obtained permission from the authorities, and in the attic. Thereafter, rigid adherence to her promise. Stipulation in her will, adjuring all future occupants not to move the vase. When a relative came to live in the house after her death, body torn, rent apart, found beside the table. I will, I know, eventually lift the vase.
0: And that's all. I couldn't make a lot of sense out of it, I must admit. I tried to read, to make out the bits that had faded, but it wasn't possible. On the end of the whole thing was a signature. Matthew Hargrove. Suddenly I remembered seeing, in the living room, which I hadn't had time to clean, a small table pushed over against the wall with a cloth covering an object of some bulk. That'll be it, all right. See what they meant in their letter thing. It is crude. Ugly as sin. Matthew Hargrove. Wonder who he was. Or is. There was nothing in Uncle's papers about anyone of that name. Matthew Hargrove.
2: Matthew Hargrove. Matthew Hargrove. You the young chap that bought the Lumsford place?
0: Yes, I expect to be a regular customer here.
2: Hmm. People don't talk much about what happened to that Hargrove man. Used to be Mrs. Lumsford's lawyer. Wrote up the old woman's will. Oh, queer that was. What about some vase singer, some maid?
0: Hmm?
2: Funny things went on after she died, you see. You want anything more than the Ranger place, do you?
0: What funny things?
2: Well, there was Reuben Yates. That was her cousin. Came down when she got sick and stayed. You're from the town, aren't you? You don't get to hear about things like we do down here in the country, you see.
0: What happened to Reuben Yates?
2: Reuben Yates? Ah, well. They found him next to that table with the vase on it. Said he was torn apart.
0: I see. And where does Matthew Hargrove come in?
2: Oh, right after. He was the next one to move into the house. And he was the next one found by the table, too. Same as Reuben Yates. People say that they that saw him got sick in their stomachs for weeks afterwards.
0: And then?
2: No more. Nobody else moved into that house. From then till the day you moved in, nobody. Nobody at all.
0: The inference behind Mrs. Culkin's, the lady in the village shop's, words, added to those in the fragmented letter, began to take a kind of nagging form in my thoughts. For the rest of that day, I tried to write. I couldn't. No city noises. But there was another distraction now. The vase, and the strange story behind it. The living room drew me, and I went in. I looked at the ugly thing for a long, long time. And then I stretched out my hand to lift it. Suddenly I remembered Reuben Yates and Matthew Hargrove. Come on, Royd. Stop me. But even so, I only lifted the thing a quarter of an inch from the little table. It was about 10 seconds later that I heard it. I replaced the vase. How can I describe it? I don't know where it came from. Somewhere in the house. Somewhere, to be sure. It reminded me of nothing I'd ever heard in the whole of my life before. Silence followed. A deep, deep silence. Then I tilted the vase again. Time, the reaction was instantaneous. I went and got a brandy and sat down for a while to recover my composure. It was then that I remembered the attic. It took me a long time to summon up the courage, but I had to know. I went back and quickly slipped a penny under the vase on the table. Then I ran upstairs. Not a draft at all. What I felt was breathing.

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0: I did it, I don't know. Even then, something told me I was meddling in things I could never hope to understand. There was something in the house I knew then that could bathe me in the fires of purgatory forever and a day. But I came down the stairs and placed two more coins under the vase, tilting it further. I immediately returned to the attic door. I no longer heard mere breathing through that keyhole from the room beyond. I did not wait long. Something was trying to get out. I removed the coins again from under the vase, and it once more rested as it had done so for 30 years. All next day, the memory of that experience preyed on me. I couldn't work. I could hardly bear to be alone. The vase exercised an unholy fascination on me. I was in desperate need of company. And that's why I wrote an invitation to Edward Clayton and asked him to spend a week with me to celebrate my inheritance. He came, as I knew he would. We'd been great friends for many years. But for the first 3 days, I was loath to confide in him.
1: Ah, this could be splendid, Dennis. This room, light, airy. Have to do something with those curtains, of course, but... And what's this?
2: Oh, for the love of heaven, don't touch that vase.
1: Why not? What's the...
2: Sit down. I'll tell you.
1: Hmm?
0: Everything that had happened since I took possession of the house. But he made little effort to conceal his skepticism.
1: Oh, Dennis. Come on, man. I mean...
0: You must take me seriously.
1: But granting that what you say is true, what... I mean, what the devil does it mean?
0: I don't know. You read the letter?
1: Mm-hmm. Oh, yes, it just read it in front of you, didn't I?
0: Edward, promise me you will not touch that vase.
1: But that put me in the position of subscribing to your fears.
0: Please.
1: All right, promise. Scout's honor. I need beer, lots of cold, cold beer. Come on, the ghost isn't walking at the moment.
0: He promised. Oh, yes. But he promised without believing. And perhaps the very promise he made was a challenge. Next day, he seemed unable to concentrate. Twice when I spoke to him, he didn't hear me. He was in a kind of dream, thinking of something else. I knew what it was. I did everything I could to divert his attention. I read him part of my novel, which had come to a full stop. He listened. Made some favorable comments. For a while. But I knew I was not holding his attention. He kept wandering about the house, and inevitably his journeying took him by or into the room where the table and the vase upon it had lived for the past 30 years.
2: This thing seems to fascinate you.
1: Hmm?
2: The vase.
1: Vase? Oh, the vase.
2: You can't take your eyes off it. I've been watching you.
1: Oh, at first, well, I thought it was a fairy story.
2: And now?
1: Well, now I'm not so sure. I wonder...
2: Don't. Some malignance is associated with that thing. Some bond ties it to something in the attic.
1: What do you...
2: I mean something linked with it in space or time.
1: Or in the attic.
2: Or in the attic, yes.
1: If you think so, why haven't you been up there to see?
2: It's locked.
1: Well...
2: I couldn't bring myself to break in.
1: There's no time like the present, then. Is there? You game?
2: I don't know.
1: Well, make up your mind. You can't just live here with half-truths.
0: You either find out there's something nasty and horrible around, in which case you move out. Or you find out it's all a silly mistake. Lay the ghost and continue writing your book in peace. And incidentally, I think your book will be very splendid.
2: Thank you.
0: So, let's go and see what's up in the attic. Bring the lamp.
2: All right.
0: Got the lamp?
2: Yes.
0: Coat off, I think. Danger. Men at work.
2: Yep.
0: Our lamplight flooded the room. In the middle of the attic floor stood a coffin. Just a coffin. Nothing else. Not even a rug was to be seen in that gabled room. The coffin was festooned with spiders' webs, as if it had not been disturbed for decades.

0: sealed. I take it that this is Stephen Lunsford's coffin. His mother had him put here.
1: I imagine so. Yes. The vase is the one he made in the letter. Remember?
0: Yes, exactly. Well. Yes, I know what you're thinking. It doesn't hold water, Dennis, and you ought to be the first to see it.
1: Nothing about this thing holds water, as you put it.
0: Suppose it isn't a bad place to rest. If you were dead, I mean. Dry, at least. Better than 6 feet under, eh? Don't stare at it like that. Nothing's going to rise up out of it, Dennis.
1: Isn't it?
0: No. Ghoulish lot, the last, isn't it?
1: Let's get out of here.
0: Okay. What are you going to do about this room, attic?

0: Drink? I need one.
1: This moaning noise you talked about.
0: Yes?
1: Care to demonstrate?
0: All right. Listen.
1: I'm all ears.
0: Slowly, I lifted the green vase. Half an inch

0: Interesting.
1: All right. Now you've heard. Let's have that drink, and then I think I'm ready for bed. Books come to a dead stop at the moment. Do you know what? If nothing happens with the book, I mean, by the time you leave, I'll come back to town for a while. If and when I sell my book, if it's published and makes money, maybe I'll have this place. What are you doing? Put the vase down!
2: I moved towards him, whereupon he lifted the vase high above his head and backed away, grinning madly. Then we heard the attic door beaten down. The color drained from Edward Clayton's face.
0: Take the vase, Dennis! Fight God! Fight God!
2: Into 100 pieces, and then the thing was at the door, and the door opened, and it was in the room.
0: Dennis!
2: I didn't wait. I leapt towards the window, and before I crashed through the glass, I half turned. Something had entered that room beyond my range of sight, for Edward was hanging limply aloft in mid-air.
0: Here.
1: Thanks.
0: So, that's about it then, eh?
1: That's it. Poor Edward. Poor. Poor Edward.
0: No, steady on. The doctor said you've not to get out of bed. You've had a shock.
1: Poor Edward. I told him. I told him. I did, Sergeant.
0: Yes. Well, the folks from Bernstrom went up there, and there he was. Just like the others. It was a thing neither you nor any other man could have done. There's one more thing, sir, I'm afraid to have to tell you. They took matters into their own hands. They burned down your house. Took your stuff out first and set fire to the house.
1: Yes, it was just as well. I couldn't have gone back there.
0: Funny thing, though. You said the vase was smashed on the floor.
1: It was.
0: When we found it, all the broken pieces were piled together. As neat as you please. Smack in the middle of the table.

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0: 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What is it? 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Orange juice.
1: No, sir. 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
4: 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It clothed and fed and rocked them to sleep and played and sang and was good to them. Their life purred on from day to day, measured and controlled by the nucleonic thermostats, the iridium sponge servo brains that made the beds and washed down the bathroom floors and made sure the salt cellars flowed freely without clogging. Twice a day, the house paused, rang a quiet bell, and turned precisely 90 degrees on its axis, in order that the view from the Solaroid living room windows might be varied to avoid ennui. Of course, the pride of the house was the nursery. The agent for the company had been most enthusiastic.
5: This way, right down the hall.
6: All right.
7: What was that?
5: Oh, it's all automatic. The nursery turns itself on when you come within 10 feet of it. Soft automaticity. That's the motto of the company. All right, now, this is the nursery. 40 feet by 40 feet and 30 feet high. Separate power unit with automatic overload circuit breakers. Inspected and approved by the underwriter's laboratory. The nursery is educational, instructive, entertaining, and therapeutic. The entire control mechanism is adjusted to the electroencephalographic key of the child.
6: How much does it cost?
5: 30,000 FOB, Los Angeles.
6: But that's as much as the whole house.
5: Why, no. But we do want the best for our children, don't we?
7: Oh, yes, we want the best for our children.
4: And it was the best. The crystalline walls wavered from 2 to 3 dimensions. The pseudo-textured composition flooring shifted lightly from brick to dirt to waving grass. And the odor of phonics wafted the scent of fantasy through the hermetically conditioned and filtered air. The nursery was the very best. But then they wanted the very best for the children. The technicians installed the nursery, and the heavy coaxial power cable was run in from the main line. The walls sprang to life, and the mental control banks and relays hummed.
6: All right, Peter and Wendy, this is your nursery.
8: What's so special about a nursery, Dad?
6: Plenty. You just go in and see.
8: Oh, do we have to? It's so big. You promised you'd play ball with me outside, Pop.
6: Go on, kids. Try out the nursery. It's better than any old yard.
8: Oh.
9: Go on in, dear. You'll be surprised.
8: Gee.
6: Go ahead, Wendy.
8: I'm scared. I'm not. Hey, it's nice in here.
9: It is?
8: Come on in, Wendy. Boy, look at the pictures on those walls. They're real.
9: Well, almost real.
6: You can change them any way you like just by thinking about it.
9: Go on in, dear.
8: Well, all right, Mommy. Hey, Wendy, look what I can do with the pictures. That's a white rabbit from Alice in Wonderland.
9: Sure.
8: I just thought about it, and there it was.
9: So let me try, Peter. Let me try.
8: Go ahead. Just think.
9: How about the... I know. I want to see the Wizard of Oz.
6: Well, Well, dear, there we are.
7: They like it, don't they?
6: Well, why shouldn't they? All they have to do is think, and they've got whatever they want in three dimensions. Color, sound, and smell. Oh, think what it would have been like to have a nursery like that when you were a kid.
7: Mm. It's nice that we can give them all the advantages.
6: Why, sure. What else are we working for, huh?
7: Right.
6: Well, what do you want to do this evening?
7: Well, the Petersons asked us over for bridge, but...
6: Oh, we don't have to worry about the kids. They'll be all right in the nursery. Come on, Lydia. We deserve a night out.
4: And in the nursery, the walls were a kaleidoscope of time and space and imagination. The green forest of Sherwood and quiet forms of Robin and his merry men gave way to the roll of the high seas and the smell of salt in the air as Sir Henry Morgan sailed into the harbor at Jamaica.
9: It's my turn now, Peter. You've got to be fair. It's my turn.
4: Dorothy and the Wizard of Oz followed the yellow brick road round the nursery walls. Then Hansel and Gretel discovered the gingerbread house about 3 feet from the door. And from a high tower that stretched into the clouds, the little lame prince sailed out over his kingdom. And behind the crystal and quartz walls, the vacuum tubes and grids and banks of mental image tape spun quietly and efficiently, erasing the line between illusion and reality. Of course, the electric bill from Consolidated Utilities was tremendous, but it was worth it. The house went on. The stove hummed happily in the kitchen, making breakfast, dinner, and supper for four, turning the eggs over lightly and producing popovers electronically calculated by capacity to a 30-volt current and specific gravity. The automatic laundry did the shirts with a medium starch in the collars, except the button-down oxfords, which had no starch at all. The Happy Life home breathed contentedly as life proceeded with soft automaticity as guaranteed in the brochure and bill of sale.
7: George.
6: Huh?
7: George, I wish you'd look at the nursery.
6: Well, what's wrong with this?
7: Well, I don't know.
6: Well, that might... Well,
7: I just want you to look at it, that's all. Or call a psychologist to look at it.
6: What would a psychologist want with a nursery?
7: Oh, now, George, you know very well what he'd want.
6: I was in the nursery last week. It's perfectly all right.
7: Well, it's different now.
6: Huh? What do you mean, different?
7: Well, I just want you to come and see.
6: Are the kids there?
7: No, Madge Allen took them to a show along with her kids. That's why I want you to look in now before they get back.
6: All right. What you expect me to do, I don't know. I'm no mechanic.
7: This isn't a question of a leaky faucet, George.
6: All right, dear, I'm coming.
4: The nursery light flicked on as they came down the hall. The relays clicked, and the tubes warmed, and chemical odor banks and pipes bubbled into life as they paused before the closed door.
7: Go ahead, George. Open it.
4: On all sides, in three dimensions, stretched the hot, tired landscape of an African veldt, reproduced to the last stick and pebble and bit of straw. The ceiling above them became a sky with a hot, yellow sun. A wind blew in from the baked veldtland, the hot straw smell of lion grass, the cool, green smell of the hidden waterhole, the great, rusty smell of animals, the smell of dust like red paprika on the hot air. And now the sounds. The howl of the jackal in the distance. The thump of distant antelope feet on grassy sod. And the papery rustling of the great vultures that wheeled and circled under the yellow burning sun.
6: Oh, let's get out of this sun. It's a little too real.
7: Oh, no, George. You promised you'd look around.
6: Well, I don't see
7: it. Now, wait a minute. Look, there are the vultures.
6: Filthy creatures.
7: And there are the lions. Far over that way.
6: Yes, I see them.
7: They're on their way to the water hole. They've just eaten.
6: Eaten?
7: Yes, I can't see what.
6: Sun too strong.
7: Well, shade your eyes.
6: Some animal. A zebra or a baby giraffe, maybe.
7: Can you see it? Are you sure?
6: It's a little too late to be sure. Nothing over there but clean bone. Vultures dropping for what's left.
7: George, Did you hear that scream?
6: What scream?
7: Just now.
6: Sorry, hon, no. Take it easy, Lydia. They're just illusions.
4: It was a miracle of mechanical efficiency. The lions prowling toward them over the tawny veldland. A miracle of inventive genius. Every house should have one. The lions were 15 feet away. So real, so startlingly real, you could feel the prickling fur on your hand. Your mouth was stuffed with the dusty upholstery smell of their heated pelts. The yellow of them was in your eyes, like the yellow of an exquisite tapestry. The yellows of lions and summer grass. The sound of the matted lion lungs exhaling on the silent noontide. And the smell of meat from the panting, dripping mouths.
7: George, I'm afraid. They're so real.
6: They're only an illusion, Lydia. That's all.
7: Watch out!
6: Oh, quick. Outside.
7: Oh, George.
6: Lydia, my poor, sweet Lydia.
7: George, they almost got us.
6: No. Take it easy. Calm down.
7: Yes, but I could feel their breath.
6: No. Get a hold of yourself, Lydia. They aren't real. Walls, that's all it is. Crystalloid walls.
7: But they look so real.
6: Yes, darling. Of course they do. But it's all dimensional color reactionary process and mental tape film behind glass screens. It's all odorophonics and sonics. Now, here. Here, take my handkerchief.
7: I'm afraid, George. Did you see? Did you feel? It's too real.
6: No, Lydia.
7: We've got to tell Wendy and Peter not to read any more on Africa.
6: Yes, of course, dear.
7: Do you promise?
6: Sure.
7: And lock the nursery for a few days.
6: Oh, now, wait a minute, dear. Let's keep our sense of proportion.
7: George, I want you to lock that place up.
6: Honey, you know how difficult Peter is about that. I punished him last week by locking the nursery for an afternoon, and he threw a tantrum, and Wendy, too. Honey, they live for the nursery.
7: I tell you, it's got to be locked. That's all there is to it.
6: Lydia, you need a rest.
7: Oh, I don't know. Maybe I don't have enough to do. I have too much time to think. All I do is set the menu selector dials at the beginning of the week.
6: But, honey, that's the whole idea. The house is automatic.
7: I know. But couldn't we turn it off for a couple of weeks? Just a couple of weeks and take a vacation.
6: You mean that you want to fry eggs for me?
7: Yes, I do. And darn socks, too. I feel like I don't belong here. The house is wife and mother and maid. How can I compete with the African veldt? And you, George, You don't know what to do with yourself in the house when you're home. You're drinking too much.
6: Am I?
7: You feel useless, too.
6: Yes, I suppose I do.
7: George, Those lions can't get out of there, can they?
6: Oh, of course not, dear. Now, don't think about it anymore.

0: They ate alone. He sat idly watching the dining room table produce warm dishes of food from its mechanical interior.
1: You forgot the ketchup. That's better.
0: It wouldn't hurt to lock the children out of the nursery for a while. It was clear that they'd been spending too much time in Africa. Oh, that sun. He could still feel it on his neck like a hot paw. And the lions. The smell of blood. Remarkable how the nursery caught the telepathic emanations of the children's minds and created a life to fulfill their desires. The children thought zebras, and there were zebras. Sun, sun. Death, and death. They were so young. But long before you knew what death was, you were wishing it on someone else. But this, the long, hot African veldt, the awful death in the jaws of a lion, and repeated again and again and again. The children came home dutifully at 8:30.
2: Hi, Mom. Hi, Pop.
3: Hi, Peter. You want something to eat, Wendy?
4: No, thanks.
3: Well, we're just having dessert.
5: We're full of strawberry ice cream.
4: And hot dogs.
5: We'll just sit and watch.
1: Sure. Peter, tell us about the nursery.
5: Nursery?
1: Yeah, it's all about Africa and everything,
5: hmm? I don't understand.
1: Your mother and I were just traveling through Africa with rod and reel.
5: There's no Africa in the nursery.
1: Oh, come now, Peter. We know better.
5: I don't remember any Africa. Do you, Wen? Run and see, huh? Sure. I'll be right back.
1: Wendy, come back here. Wendy.
5: She'll be right back, Pop.
1: She doesn't have to. I've seen it. Now, come on.
5: Sure, Pop. Wendy will tell us, though.
3: Could they be lying?
1: We'll see in just a moment. Peter, open the door.
4: See, Daddy? It's not Africa. It's Florida. What do you mean, really?
5: There go the deer, see? It isn't Africa.
1: Yes, I see it isn't. Go to bed.
5: But it is 9 o'clock.
4: No, it isn't.
1: You heard me. Go to bed.
5: Okay. Night, Mom. Night, Pop.
4: Good night.
3: Good night, dears. I'll be right in.
1: Lydia, wait a minute. Here, look. Look at this.
3: What is it?
1: This is the corner where the lions were, isn't it?
3: What's that you picked up?
1: It's an old wallet of mine. There's a smell of hot grass on it. The smell of a lion. It's wet with saliva. And it's been chewed.
3: George, those smears are blood.
1: Come on out. Now let's go to bed.

0: So they went to bed. But in the middle of the night, Lydia was still awake, and she knew her husband was awake.
1: George?
2: Hmm?
1: How did your wallet get in the nursery?
2: I don't know. Wendy must have changed the walls from the African velvet. Honey, I'm going to keep it locked. Maybe it isn't good for the children.
1: It's supposed to help them work off their neuroses in a harmless way.
2: I'm starting to wonder.
1: We've given the children everything they wanted.
2: My father used to say children are like carpets. They should be stepped on occasionally. We've never lifted a hand. They're spoiled.
1: And we're spoiled.
2: I think I'll have Dr. McLean come tomorrow morning and have a look at Africa.
1: Yes, only it isn't Africa now. It's Florida and the yearling.
2: I have a feeling it'll be Africa again before then.
1: George! Wendy and Peter are in their room.
2: Oh. They've broken into the nursery.
1: Those screams. They sounded familiar.
2: Did they?
1: Yes, awfully. Oh, George.

0: Although their automatic somno beds tried very hard, the two adults couldn't be rocked to sleep for another hour. A smell of cats was in the night air. And in the morning, the stove cooked French toast, and the dining room table poured the syrup and melted butter.
1: Pa!
2: Yes?
1: You aren't going to lock up the nursery for good, are you?
2: That all depends.
1: On what?
2: On you and your sister?
3: We feel that you should have some variety, dear.
2: If you interspersed this Africa with a little Sweden or China...
1: I thought we were free to play the way we like.
2: Well, you are within reasonable bounds.
1: Well, what's wrong with Africa, Daddy?
2: Oh, so now you admit you've been thinking of Africa, hmm?
1: I wouldn't want the nursery locked up ever.
2: Well, as a matter of fact, we're thinking of turning the whole house off for about a month. Sort of camping out.
1: You mean I'd have to tie my own shoes instead of having my shoe tire do it? And brush my own teeth and comb my own hair and give myself a bath?
4: Well, Wendy, it would be fun for a change, don't you think, dear?
1: No, it'd be awful.
4: I didn't like it when you took out the picture painter last month.
2: Well, that's because I wanted you to learn to paint by yourself.
1: I don't want to do anything but look and listen and smell. What else is there to do?
2: Oh, all right. All right, go play in Africa.
1: Are you going to shut off the house?
2: We're considering it.
1: I don't think you'd better consider it anymore, Pop.
2: I won't have any threats from you, son.
1: Okay, Pop. Come on, Wendy.
5: Let's get back.

0: After breakfast, Dr. David McLean was announced by the audio knocker. And the dining room table, recognizing him as an old friend, poured an extra cup of coffee, light with four lumps.
1: I saw the nursery last year, George. It looked all right to me.
2: You didn't notice anything unusual?
1: No. Well, patterns showed the usual violence, a tendency towards slight paranoia. All children feel persecuted by their parents. Perfectly normal.
2: I locked the nursery and they broke into it last night. I let them stay so they could form the patterns for you to see. Here it is. Well, suppose we take a look at it right now.
0: They entered without knocking and sent the children out. The screams had faded, and the lions were feeding quietly under the trees.
1: Wish I could see what they're eating. Do you suppose some high-powered binoculars
3: would... Hardly, no.
1: How long has this been going on?
2: A little over a month.
1: It certainly doesn't feel good.
2: I don't want feelings. I want facts.
1: George. George, a psychologist, never saw a fact in his life. He knows about feelings. And this doesn't feel good. My advice to you is to have the whole room torn down and your children brought to me every day for the next year for treatment.
3: Is it that bad?
1: I'm afraid so. You know, that's why the nursery was developed originally. To let us examine the patterns left on the wall by a child's mind.
2: But what is it? What's wrong with Peter and Wendy?
1: Well, it's hard to say.
2: I haven't punished them more than average. Though I took away a few gadgets. Last week, I locked the nursery to show I meant business.
1: George, you've let this room replace you and your wife and your children's affections. This room is their real father and mother. And now you come along and want to shut it. You can feel the hatred coming out of that sky. George, turn everything off. The nursery, the automatic kitchen, the whole confounded automatic house. Start now.
2: But won't the shock be too much for the children?
1: I don't want them going any deeper. Let's get out of here. I never liked these rooms. Get me nervous.
2: Those lions look real, don't they? I don't suppose there's any way that...
1: What?
2: That they could become real.
1: Certainly not.
2: Some flaw in the machinery. Can't...
1: No.
2: I don't imagine the room will like being turned on.
1: Nothing ever likes to die. Even a room.
2: I wonder if it hates me for turning it on.
1: Paranoia is thick today.
2: Hello. Is this your scarf?
1: It's stained.
2: Brown.
1: Say, that's blood.
2: That's Lydia's. Come on, the main fuse box is out here. Go ahead. Pull the switch.
1: Yeah. It's off.
0: The two children were in hysterics. They screamed and kicked and threw things. They yelled and sobbed and swore and jumped on the furniture, weeping.
1: It's off and it stays off. The whole house dies as of now. The more I see of the mess we put ourselves in, the more it sickens me. We've been contemplating our electrical, mechanical navels for too long. We need air. Fresh, unfiltered, unconditioned air.
0: He marched around the house, cutting switches and pulling fuses. The stove was disconnected with a roast lamb in the oven and a flapjack still in the air. The heater, the shoe shiners, the shoelacers, the body scrubbers and swabbers and massagers. He pulled the plugs and shorted out the controls, one after the other. The house became full of electronic corpses. It was a mechanical cemetery. So silent. None of the humming, hidden energy of the machines waiting to function at the tap of a button. And by the still dining room table, its radionic insides dead and currentless, Peter wailed at the house.
4: Don't let them do it! Don't let Pop kill everything! I hate you, Pop! I hate you!
5: Peter, please!
1: Insults don't get you anywhere.
4: I wish you were dead!
1: We were for a long while. Now we're going to start really living.
4: Once more, Daddy, just once more.
5: Oh, Wendy, honey.
4: One minute in the nursery, that's all. Just one more minute.
5: Oh, George. George, it can't hurt, really.
1: Oh, all right, only shut up. 1 minute, and that's the end. Forever.
4: Gee, thanks, Pop. Thanks.
1: Then we're going on a vacation. Dr. McLean is coming in a half hour to help us out. Lydia, turn on the nursery.
5: Now, remember, kids, it'll be just for 1 minute.
4: Oh, boy. Come on, Wendy, come on.
5: Oh, thanks, Daddy. Thanks a lot.
1: Just 1 minute, remember. Oh, where'd I put those suitcases? Lydia.
5: Don't shout, George. I'm right here.
1: Oh, did you leave them alone in the nursery?
5: Well, I've got to get ready, George. Oh, that awful Africa. What can they see in it?
1: Well, in an hour, we'll be on our way to Iowa. What prompted us to buy a nightmare like that?
5: Pride, I guess. We had the money and we were foolish.
1: I guess we'd better get them out of there before they get involved with those beasts again.
4: Pa! Pa! Pa! Come in! Pa! Daddy! Mommy!
1: Come on, quick.
5: Wendy! Wendy, Peter, what's the matter?
1: Hurry up. Open the nursery. Wendy! Peter!
5: Well, they aren't anywhere. Wendy! Peter?
1: Peter! The door. Open the door. They've locked it from the outside. Peter! Peter, open up! Peter!
4: Don't let them turn off the nursery!
1: Now, don't get ridiculous, children. It's time to go.
5: Wendy! Wendy, open the door, dear!
1: Let us out! Peter, open the door! Time to go! Open the door!
6: George! George, the lion!
1: Peter, do you hear me? Open this door!
6: They're all around us!

0: When Dr. David McLean came a half hour later, he found the two children in the nursery sitting in the center of the open glade, eating a picnic lunch. Beyond them was the waterhole in the yellow veldland. Above was the hot sun. Dr. McLean saw at a distance the lions fighting and clawing, and then settling down to feed in silence under the shady trees.
1: Hi, kids. Where are your mom and dad?
2: Oh, they'll be here directly.
1: Good. Good. We've got to get going.
0: He squinted at the lions with his hands up to his eyes. Now they were done feeding. They moved to the waterhole to drink. A shadow flickered as the vultures dropped down from the blazing sky to finish what the lions had left.
2: Dr. McLean. Dr. McLean?
1: Huh? What?
2: Have a cup of tea?

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0: 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Included in the cast were Leslie Woods and Bill Quinn as the parents, Joan Lazor and David Anderson as the children. 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

No. No, stay where you are. Do not break the stillness of this moment. For this is a time of mystery. A time when imagination is free and moves forward swiftly, silently. 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

0: revenge.
1: Listen, those are bells tolling in requiem for a man who has died. How did he die, you ask? Ah, listen to what happened to a girl who knew and whose mind was clouded dark with the fear of knowing. Listen to a tale of murder. It is late afternoon. Lee House is set strangely on a cliff beside the rolling sea. Autumn leaves fall, and with them the threads of night. And in a car, parked a little distance from the house at a pillared gate, sits a girl behind the wheel. Beside her stands an old man with sad and beguiling eyes.
2: It's a bad night, Miss Anna, to be driving the sea road.
3: I know, Jameson, but I must go, I must. How could I spend another night in that house? What could be keeping him?
2: This young man, Miss Anna, is he...
3: He's a good driver, Jameson. I'll be perfectly safe.
2: I do hope you will be, ma'am. Listen, you can hear the surf from here. How Mr. Jonathan loved the sea.
3: Jameson, don't. Oh, there's rain behind that wind, I bet.
4: Annabelle! Annabelle!
3: He's in my mind. Memory of him. I can still see him. Like that night a few weeks before he died. I mustn't think of it. Not now. Not now.
4: You can't forget me, Annabelle. Even when I'm dead, I'll live in your mind. I'll feed on your fear of my ghost.
3: I'd rather be dead. Jonathan, let me out of this house. Let me go.
4: My dear, you're too lovely for others to see. So I've no choice but to keep you within these walls.
3: Within this prison, you mean? Even that chauffeur is a spy. There isn't a moment of the day when I don't feel a pair of eyes watching everything I do. They even pry into my thoughts. Jonathan, if you have any kindness in your heart...
4: Look here. Here at the window. The ocean is white-capped, far as you can see.
3: Why do you torture me? How can you hate me so much?
4: I don't, Annabelle. And this pleading, it's no use. You'll never forget me. I'll never let you go. I'll never let you go.
2: Miss Anna, why so pensive?
3: Oh, I was thinking. Remembering. Jameson, are you sure you want to be caretaker at Lee House? You won't be lonesome?
2: I wouldn't leave it, Miss Anna. It'd be like leaving my little girl, my daughter Amy.
3: You loved her very much, didn't you?
2: That I did. And the morning we found her at the bottom of the cliff down there in the cove was almost more than my heart could bear. But that was long ago. Look there. Reckon that's the young man coming now.
3: Oh, yes, it is. Goodbye, Jameson. You've been a good friend. Thank you for that. Goodbye.
2: Good luck, Miss Anna, wherever you go.
3: Jim! Oh, Jim, I thought you'd never come.
5: Hello, Anna. Sorry.
3: Here, climb in here. Take the wheel.
5: Okay. A few last things to do at the Hendersons. You know how it is.
3: Jim, hold me close.
5: I was so worried. I was afraid you might think I wasn't coming. And all the time running over that hill, my heart kept pounding, saying, Simpleton Jim Brandt, even late for his elopement. Well, ready to start, Mrs. Brandt? Just you wait and see what a swell honeymoon trip I've got planned for us, Mrs. Brandt.
3: Oh, it's so wonderful. But is it real, Jim?
5: What do you mean, real? Of course it's real.
3: Well, seems like a good dream. After the last 3 months since he died, I've lived in a nightmare since then.
5: But it's over now.
3: Over and done with. Jim, don't think me silly, but they don't exist any longer, do they?
5: Hmm?
3: I mean, people who are dead.
5: My heavens, no. Except in somebody's mind, maybe. Somebody who was close. A wife or a daughter like you, maybe. Especially a good-looking daughter like you.
3: Yes. I want to tell you something, Jim.
5: My, don't you sound serious, though.
3: I don't want to be serious. All I want to do is be close beside you.
5: Say, there's a road somewhere ahead that cuts off about 10 miles. Country road. I'll have to watch for it.
3: Remember the first day we met, Jim? That little country road?
5: Mm-hmm. Wasn't far from Lee House.
3: You just walked down that road from the Hendersons, and when I came along, you were poking at some rocks with a long stick, and I couldn't imagine what you were doing.
5: Oh, hey there, young lady. Would you like to see something?
3: See what?
5: Well, come here and find out. A whole nest of them down in this crevice in the rocks.
3: Nest of what?
5: Well, come and see. They won't bite you.
3: Oh, no, you tell me. I'd rather not look. That rattling.
5: Yeah, it does give them away. Well, it's a mama snake and, oh, I don't know how many chillin', and the nicest snake house you ever saw. Big fellas, too.
3: Oh, then you let them alone before they come out.
5: Oh, they'd be as scared of you as you'd be of them. Well, say, you live around here somewhere?
3: Yes, but I must go now.
5: Oh, no, wait a minute. I'm Jim Brandt, architect over at the Henderson's place. Been adding that new wing and rebuilding the stable.
3: I heard about it.
5: Where do you live?
3: At the Lee House.
5: I've been on lots of walks around here, but I've never seen you before. How come?
3: I don't often go out.
5: Say, you must be Mr. Lee's daughter, huh? Or has he got a daughter?
3: I really can't talk with you, Mr. Brandt. I've got to hurry home.
5: Oh.
3: Goodbye.
5: Oh, hey, Miss Lee. Maybe I'll see you around here again sometime.
3: First time we met. Remember?
5: You know, you were mighty strange that day.
3: I was afraid.
5: Afraid? Afraid of what?
3: Oh, I don't know. I guess because all the days were so full of him. Like the day he disappeared.
5: What do you mean, Anna?
3: He went sailing alone that day. Then suddenly the squall blew up, the wind and the waves, and nobody ever saw him again.
0: Annabelle! Annabelle!
3: Yes, Jim?
0: Annabelle Lee!
5: Huh?
0: Annabelle!
3: I didn't hear what
0: Annabelle.
3: You said.
5: I didn't.
3: But you did. You said my name.
5: Oh, you were just half asleep, that's all. Hey. What's that? Doggone it, Anna. We got a flat tire.
3: Don't stop, Jim. Don't stop here.
5: We have to. I can't ride the rim.
3: But there's nothing to fix it with, Jim. Let's go on, please. I don't care about the tire.
5: Anna, what's the matter? You think I'm going to ruin a perfectly good... Hey, look. There's a little house up there. I'll bet he's got a jack. Hey, up there. Now, darling, don't look like that.
6: What's the matter?
5: Hello. Sorry to bother you. Have you got a jack I can borrow? Flat tire.
6: Sure. Hey, son, go get the jack out of the car.
5: You see, Anna, we'll have it fixed in no time. Oh, darling, don't look peeved.
6: You people headed for the turnpike?
5: Mm-hmm, that's right.
6: You're going the wrong way. Shortcut's back about a mile.
5: Oh, you mean we're past it?
6: Well, how to do there, ma'am? Didn't see you at first.
3: How'd you do?
6: I don't guess you remember me. I come over and helped your husband's man, Jameson, fix the gardens this spring.
3: Jim.
6: It's too bad he's lost in that squall, Miss Lee. It's a fine gentleman, Mr. Jonathan was. It grieved us all to see your husband go like that.
3: Jim, you turn back. You're taking me home.
5: You were Jonathan's wife, Anna.
3: Don't take me back. I didn't lie to you, Jim. I was going to tell you.
5: When? After we got married? After...
3: No, I was going to tell you tonight. That second time I saw you after Jonathan disappeared, you asked my name. Even then you thought I was his daughter and something wouldn't let me say I was his wife. He was so much older, Jim. Nearly 20 years.
5: How long were you married?
3: 4 years. 4 dreadful years. I never loved him.
5: Anna.
3: I can't help it. He kept me like a prisoner in that gloomy house, watching me every minute. Oh, Jim, I do love you. Don't take me back.
5: It's all right, Anna. Don't get upset. Just be quiet for a few minutes. What's the matter? What are you looking back for?
3: Something's following us. I can feel it, Jim.
5: On this lonely road?
3: You're sorry you ever came.
5: Oh, Anna, stop it.
3: Say you're not sorry. Say you forgive me for deceiving you.
5: I do forgive you.
3: Then everything's all right, Jim. Don't hate me.
5: Oh, Anna, no. Let's not talk about it. Not now.
3: Yes, let's forget. Let's talk of something else. Look, it's beginning to rain. Night's come.
5: Yes. Listen to it on the roof. Seems to be saying your name. There's a poem written about you. Know that?
3: Yes.
5: Pose. I used to know it by heart. It was many and many a year ago, in a kingdom by the sea,
3: that a maiden there lived, whom you may know.
5: That's it.
3: By the name of Annabel Lee. And this maid, she lived with no other thought than to love and be loved by me.
5: Say, you know it too.
3: Heard it a million times. I know it all, every syllable.
0: Annabel.
3: Jim, listen.
5: What?
0: It was many and many a year ago, in a kingdom by the sea.
3: Jim, look.
5: What is it?
3: On the road in the lightning. A man in the rain.
5: Anna, it's not anybody.
3: But you don't know. He was in the house from that first day he disappeared. I could hear him even before that. Out at sea, calling my name.
5: Oh, Anna, you've got to stop this.
3: But Jim.
5: You're just imagining it, I tell you.
3: Jim, I've got to tell you. I can't go on without telling you the truth.
5: What truth?
3: I killed him.
5: Anna.
3: I killed Jonathan. I killed my husband.
5: What are you saying?
3: Now you know. Now you can take me back to Lee House. You can take me back home. Back to him.

0: Jonathan Lee is dead. And our story begins one night a few months later when Anna, a young woman who has lived in seclusion for 4 years at Lee House, is to be married to Jim Brandt, a young architect. Jameson, the old caretaker, sees her off in the station wagon. And as Anna and Jim drive along, she confesses that she was Jonathan's wife, that she herself murdered him. Her mind is distraught with a terrible fear that the dead man is somehow among the undead, that he is waiting for her.
1: Oh, Anna, and I don't believe you. What are you saying?
2: That I killed him. I planned to kill him.
1: No, no, you couldn't have.
2: I had to tell you. Because Jim, somehow he's not dead. You said the dead only live in somebody's mind. And they do. They also live beyond the mind.
1: Oh, Anna, please.
2: That's why I couldn't wait to tell you. Calmly and sanely in the light of day. Jonathan's waiting somewhere for
1: listen.
2: Me.
1: Now, Anna, listen.
2: Don't you see, Jim? I thought I could run away from him. I thought I could send him out to sea and he'd never come back again.
1: Here, I'm going to stop the car.
2: Oh, no. Jim, please, no. If you loved me, take me on.
1: And tell me why. Why on earth did you do this?
2: I had to.
1: Tell me why.
2: That poem you mentioned. You used to say it to me. You used to love it. I'll hear him till I die. His voice droning out the words. Sometimes, Jim, he'd lie awake and I'd hear him whispering it over and over. Like the sea, mournful and sad. When I started working in the village at the library, 5 years ago that was, he used to come in and ask for Beau. At first I thought he was just a lonely old man, lonely because his wife was dead. That day, late in October, he asked me if I'd take the job of cataloging his library. It was right after my mother died. I was alone. He used to come in that big, dark room and ask to help. He used to say, "You're working too hard, Annabelle. Come for a sail with me." I went once or twice. He'd look at me with a strange kind of laughter in his eyes. Then he asked me to marry him. He asked me a dozen times. At last I did. And then 4 years in that house with the sea always pounding, the wind crying in the cove.
1: But what did he do, Anna? What could have made you...
2: He was going to kill me. Just as he killed the first Mrs. Lee.
1: What? He murdered her?
2: Oh, Jim. I had to do it. From the day I married him, I wasn't allowed out of that house. Except when he went along. That afternoon I met you. He'd gone for a sail and I planned to run away.
1: Yes, you did have a suitcase, I remember.
2: But when I met you, I was sure you were one of his spies, so I had to go back again. That night, I went to his room. He was sitting in the huge chair by the fire. He looked up and smiled that grim smile.
3: Did you want something, Annabelle?
2: Jonathan, you loved me once. I had pity for you once, if not love. Oh, listen to me, please.
3: But you said it all before, hundreds of times.
2: I couldn't say it enough, Jonathan. Please, please let me go. I'll do anything you say if you'll only let me go.
3: But, my dear, when I met you, didn't my money please your eye? Isn't it enough to have that?
2: It wasn't your money, Jonathan. It was pity for you. Only pity. I thought it was love.
3: Where is your pity now? No, Annabelle. I couldn't let you go. You'd find pity for another man and grow to believe that you loved him, too. How could I bear such a thing to happen? No. You see, your pity, as you call it, is only for me. Until the day you die.
2: What do you mean? Jonathan, what do you mean?
3: Soon, I'll let you go, Annabelle. Someday soon, you must go for a sail with me.
2: I screamed and ran from him. My mind was sick with terror. What was I to do? The house was like a prison, and everywhere I turned were shadows and gloom, and Jonathan was part of it all. But I had one friend, and he'd come to me when I needed him most.
4: Santa, don't turn on the light.
2: Jameson, where are you?
4: Here beside you. I've been waiting in your room because I had to see you without him knowing it.
2: Oh, Jameson, you've got to help me. I've got to get out of here.
4: No, Miss Anna. That's what he wants you to do. And that's why I came to stop you from going.
2: Why?
4: He'd follow you. He'd find you.
2: You heard what he said?
4: I've heard it before. The other Mrs. Leigh, she begged him to let her go. Time and again she begged him. And one day, she took a boat from the cove.
2: He said she was lost in the sea.
4: Yes, Miss Anna. But Mr. Jonathan followed in a skiff, and then she never came back. He murdered her.
2: Jameson.
4: It's the truth.
2: I believe you. I do.
4: Then wait and plan. I'll help, but he mustn't know about it. Tomorrow, we'll talk tomorrow, if he goes sailing again.
2: Sailing? You're right, Jameson. I won't run away. I know now what I have to do. I know now what I must. So that night, I made my plan. The next day, he did go sailing. And that was when I caught them. With a little cord noose I made myself. I lay on the rocks for a long time, looking down, waiting till I could get the cord over their heads.
1: Caught what?
2: The rattlesnakes you showed me that day.
1: Yeah.
2: I caught them and took them down to the cove in a box. And that night I put them in his boat in a coil of rope. I left them there.
1: Oh, Anna, how terrible.
2: The next day he went sailing again. He didn't see them at first. The motion of the boat and a sharp sting on his leg. And waiting in the dark, I could picture him. Fighting, drawing back, turning loose of the boom, climbing out of the pit. And the squall came. And he was gone.
1: Oh, Anna, what are we going to do?
2: But I had to, Jim.
1: And it wasn't because of me.
2: I'd only seen you once. I didn't know you weren't somebody he'd hired to watch me till I saw you again and again after he was dead. Oh, Jim.
1: Anna, look out. Hold on. It's a cliff. We're hanging over the edge, Anna. Get out, quick. Here, take my hand. This side, Anna, this side. That was close. Are you all right?
2: Yes, I'm all right.
1: Look, we nearly went over into the sea. Golly, we'd both have been killed.
2: Jim!
1: What, Anna?
2: We're back where we started. There's the house and the cliff.
1: What?
2: You brought me back.
1: Anna, you know I didn't.
2: Jim, look. Who is it, Jim? Yonder on the road.
1: I don't know.
2: It's Jonathan. He's walked up from the sea. Oh, let me go, Jim. Let me go.
1: Oh, it's only some man. Anna, come back here. Come back.
5: Hey, down there. What's the trouble?
1: Quick, man. Help me stop her.
5: Where'd she go?
1: I'm Jameson. We had an accident, Jameson. She's gotten some crazy notion in her head about a ghost. Look, she's running across the lawn.
5: Down to the sea path. Hurry. Miss Anna, it's me, Jameson.
2: Oh, Jameson, it's you.
1: Anna, where were you running to?
2: Oh, I don't know.
1: Oh, my darling, you frightened us nearly to death.
4: It was only me on the road, man.
2: I thought I...
4: She's shivering, sir. Here, take my coat, Miss Anna. It's Providence that brought you back tonight.
1: Why, Jameson?
2: There's nothing to say, Jameson. Jim, take me to the house.
4: But when Jonathan sailed away that day, the snakes weren't in the boat. I took them out. You see, he could have heard their rattles. And anyway, sir, I couldn't have Miss Anna do such a thing.
2: James, you mean...
4: I couldn't have her do it, sir, when rightly the job was mine.
1: What you're trying to say...
4: With my daughter Amy, I was thinking of how Mr. Jonathan drove her to love him like she did. And how he would smile at her in that laughing way, so that she'd jump from the rocks here down to the sea.
2: Then that was why...
4: So, that day, before he went for his last sail, I cut the rigging ropes. And when the wind took the canvas strong, as it does when you ride the swells, they snapped. And I stood here on the cliff and watched the boom fly free, and down he went beneath it.
2: Oh, Jim.
4: How could I watch him murder you, Miss Anna, as he'd murdered my Amy?
6: Oh, you're free of it, Anna, now. Don't you see? It was only the fear in your mind.
4: I've got a fire going in the library, Miss Anna.
6: I'll take her in, Jameson.
4: I'll go see if I can get your car off the cliff.
2: Oh, no, Jameson. Let it alone. We don't care about the car.
4: Oh, but you two can be on your way again when the rain blows over.
6: Come along in, Anna. You're cold now. Here, pull the coat around you.
2: He did it for me, Jim.
6: Are you all right now?
2: Now I am. Jim, look. What's Jameson doing?
6: He's climbing in the car.
2: Stop him, Jim.
6: What? He started the motor.
2: But the car's hanging over the edge of the rocks. Jim, stop him. It's toppling. It's toppling over the cliff. Oh, it went over the cliff.
6: Down to the sea in the cove.
2: He did it all for me.
6: And for me too, darling. But he's made everything all right, Anna. He's made everything all right.

From shadows and stillness, mystery weaves a spell of strangest fascination, charging the mind with doubts and fears. For mystery is a strange companion

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0: We have now covered nearly 120 million miles of our six-month-long journey through space to the red planet Mars. A month ago, we passed through a cloud of space debris. Whether it was comet dust, meteors, or merely ionized gas, we don't know. But for 7 hours, all electronic equipment within our ship was completely upset, causing us to lose contact with the rest of the fleet. When at last we were clear, we discovered to our horror that freighter number 6 had disappeared. All efforts to contact her by radio were fruitless, and finally there was nothing for it but to give her up as lost. So now, two ships had gone, for freighter number 7 had already been wrecked by a meteor and abandoned. And yet our troubles were not over. The cloud of gas, or whatever it was, now lay behind us, and, as it formed an impassable barrier to all electromagnetic waves, communication with Earth control was impossible. We expected it to remain so for at least another month, or until the Earth had moved sufficiently in our orbit to be clear of the gas cloud. And then one day, while Lemmy and I were passing an off-duty hour with a game of chess, control was suddenly heard. But after only a few preliminary exchanges, Lemmy declared that the 5-second delay between replies was considerably less than it should be in relation to our position from Earth.
1: Are you sure?
2: Of course I'm sure. At times I've spoken to Earth, I reckon I should notice a thing like that, shouldn't I?
0: If you're right, Lemmy, if the delay was that short, that would put the Earth about a quarter of the distance from us that it should be.
1: That's impossible. Lemmy must have made a mistake.
3: We can soon see. Get them to call you again, Jet.
4: Hello, Flagship. Are you ready to take the message?
1: Sorry, Control. Didn't hear you. Will you repeat that?
2: 1 second. 2, 3, 4.
4: Control to Flagship. Repeat. Are you ready to take the message?
3: Lemmy's right. It was 5 seconds.
1: Sorry, Control. Cannot take message at this moment. We'll call you again in a few minutes. What on earth is going on?
2: The ship must have turned itself round. We're going back home.
3: Turn it up, Lemmy. We're heading for Mars. Correct course, correct position. Just as we should be.
1: Then how can you account for that message?
2: There's only one explanation. That can't be Control.
1: What?
0: Then who is it?
2: Search me. I'm no clairvoyant. I'm just a radio operator.
0: If it's not Control,
3: Lemmy... It sounds like
0: them. They must be fairly close to us. Somewhere within the region of 500,000 miles.
2: And that's why they sound so strong and clear. We never receive Earth at that strength.
1: Then who can it be?
3: It must be Control. The short delay must be due to some freakish way the wave travels, or something like that.
2: Oh, use your loaf, Mitch. Do me a favor. How could that be? Lots of things can block a radio wave, but nothing can change its speed.
0: Call them up, Jet. Let's take the message at least.
1: Yes, Doc, we can argue about it afterwards. Switch her on, Lemmy.
2: Transmitter on.
1: Hello, Control. Morgan calling. Now ready to receive your message. Go ahead, please.
2: 1, 2, 3, 4.
4: Control to Flagship.
2: There you see. 5 seconds again.
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3: Repeat,
4: return to Moon Base immediately. 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
1: Hello. Hello, Control. Morgan speaking. Are you crazy? We're nearly halfway there. What are the reasons for turning back?
0: There can't possibly be any.
4: Emergency operation. 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
3: Plan B?
1: Yeah, complete turnaround. 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

0: we think our chances are. 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
1: They can't expect us to abandon the whole project without giving us some valid reason for doing so.
0: You know the golden rule on this trip, Mitch. 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
1: Yeah, Jetton, an emergency, but what emergency is there now?
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2: If Winch will give that order, he'll be hopping mad at you questioning it.
0: No madder than I am at his giving it.
3: Your message received. Emergency operation Plan B to be carried out at once.
2: There, what did I tell you?
3: Orders must be carried out without question at all times.
0: Yes, but... Here, what did he say?
4: Orders must be carried out without question at all times.
0: Control has never used that expression before.
2: And it's not the first time we've heard it.
4: Whittaker often used that phrase.
0: Yes, Whittaker.
1: But that's the voice of Control. I'd know it anywhere.
4: It certainly sounded like Control.
0: Lemmy, turn back that tape.
2: How far?
0: To the part when Control first called us.
2: Right.
4: What do you intend doing, Jet?
0: Listen to it all again.
2: She's set, Jet. You ready?
0: Yes, Lemmy, go ahead.
5: Hello, Space Fleet. 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Control calling Flagship Discovery. 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Come in, please.
0: Well, what do you think, gentlemen?
1: Control. No doubt about it.
4: I'd stake my life on it.
0: Keep going, Lemmy.
5: Hello, Discovery. Control calling. Have urgent message for you. When can you take it?
1: That's Control, too.
5: Control to Discovery. Message will be transmitted in 1 minute. Stand by, please.
1: I tell you, I'd know that accent anywhere.
5: Hello, Flagship. Are you ready to take the message? Repeat, are you ready to take the message?
2: It sounds like Control, all right, but it still doesn't explain why the time lag between replies is so short.
0: Quiet, Lemmy. The emergency message is coming up next.
5: Control to Flagship. Here is your message. Urgent.
2: Here? Oh, blimey, why didn't I think
5: Control
2: of it before?
0: Quiet, Lemmy!
3: For immediate action, by order of Supreme Council, Flagship Discovery and remaining 6 freighters are to abandon all attempts to reach Mars and return to Moon Base immediately.
1: That's not the same voice.
3: Return to Moon
1: Almost,
3: Base
1: but not quite. When the actual message came, a new voice took over.
2: Yeah, and what I was about to say...
0: Play it again, Lemmy.
2: Yes, Jet. Here it comes.
5: Control to Flagship. Here is your message. Urgent.
0: Now listen,
3: from Control
0: careful.
3: To Space Fleet for immediate action... By order of Supreme Council...
0: It is a different voice. In all the excitement of being told to turn back, we didn't notice it.
2: And if you'll just let me get one word in edgeways, there's another thing.
0: What's that, Lemmy?
2: The freighters, he said. The flagship and the remaining 6 freighters was to turn back.
1: Well, there are only 6.
2: But Earth doesn't know that. So far as I know, we've lost only one, number 7.
0: Yes, you're right.
2: We lost number 6 while we was passing through that cloud of ionized gas or whatever it was. And we lost all contact with Earth at the same time, and we haven't re-established it since.
0: Yeah. Lemmy, can you get a bearing on that signal?
2: Yes, if you keep him talking long enough.
0: All right, get ready to do it. I'll call him up.
2: Yes, mate.
0: Hello, Control. Flagship calling. Have message for you. Can you take it, please? You all set, Lemmy?
2: All set.
5: Hello, Flagship. Receiving you loud and clear. Ready to take your message.
1: That's Control's voice again.
0: Did you get the bearing, Lemmy?
2: Not quite.
0: Hello, Control. Sorry, didn't get that. Would you repeat your call, please?
2: Should line up on him this time.
5: Hello, Flagship. Receiving you loud and clear. Ready to take your message.
2: Right. Got it.
0: Hello, Control. Here is my message. Have received your signal regarding the operation of Plan B. Will now consider it and call you back in a few minutes. What is the bearing, Lemmy?
2: 1 degree to starboard. Azimuth reading. Altitude nil, depth nil. He's almost right slap in front of us, whoever it is.
0: That's it, then. It can't be Control. If it were, he'd be behind us.
3: Hello, Discovery. Your message received.
2: Aye, aye, there's the mystery voice again.
3: There's no time for consideration. Action must be taken at once, or we cannot be held responsible for consequences.
2: No, he's trying to scare us.
0: Hello, Control. Your message received. Action will be taken on it if and when I think fit. That is all.
2: And you can pick the bones out of that.
0: Well, gentlemen... I think that about settles that. It's not Control. It's someone using the voice of Control in the hope of fooling us into turning back.
1: But who?
2: Whittaker. Who else?
4: He must have gotten ahead of us.
0: But what could he gain from that?
2: He's got one of our ships, hasn't he?
0: But he can't go anywhere in it. Even if he went onto Mars, he couldn't land her. She's not built for it.
1: And if he just keeps going, he'll eventually cover a full orbit, and in a couple of years be back where we all started, on the moon.
0: And we'd be there waiting for him. There'd be no point in that either.
1: And why try to get us to turn back?
0: If I knew, I'd gladly tell you.
1: Oh, what's he trying to do? Wreck the expedition?
0: He must be raving mad.
4: If he were, he'd never have gotten through the psychiatry test.
0: Oh, there must be some other reason behind it. Something much deeper and stranger than we can comprehend. Something to do with his being born in 1893, maybe.
1: Oh, you don't really believe that, do you?
0: I'm beginning to believe almost anything so far as Whittaker's concerned. The way he behaved the whole time he was with the expedition. The uncanny effect he had on the crew members of the ships he was in. All of it must add up to something.
6: But what?
0: Oh, I wish I knew, Doc. If I did, we might have some idea what to expect next.
2: Well, there's one fellow who can tell you that. Tell you exactly what Whittaker is up to at this very minute.
0: Who's that?
2: Peterson, the pilot of Number 6. The last we heard from him, he was yelling for help.
0: Yes, I'd forgotten about him. I wonder if he's safe, even if he's alive.
6: If he were, Jet, he'd have called us up by now on Number 6's radio.
0: You're right, Doc.
2: You mean you count him as dead, then?
0: Not necessarily, Lemmy, but if Whittaker is as crazy as he appears to be, we can't hold out much hope.
2: Blimey.
0: Look, Lemmy, keep a constant listening watch on control's frequency. If anything comes through, call me immediately.
2: Right.
0: But first, get me Frank Rogers of Number 2 on the ship-to-ship system.
2: Yes, mate.
6: Rogers? What for, Jet?
0: He spent more time with Whittaker than anybody. I want to get him over here and talk to him.

0: pressure, maximum.
1: Okay, Doc. Open her up.
0: Hatch opening. All right, Jet, give me a helmet.
2: Thanks, Doc.
0: How are you, Frank?
3: Fine, Doc, and thanks for the invitation over. First time I've been out of my ship since we took off 8 weeks ago.
2: I'm afraid it's no party you've been invited to, Frank.
3: Huh?
2: You better get your suit off. Then come on over to the control table. We'll talk over there.
3: Yes, sir.
2: Lemmy heard any more?
4: No, Jet, not a sound.
2: Well, they must realize we've seen through that little game and have given up trying to fool us.
0: With the radio, maybe, but what will they try next? Here, give me a suit, Jet. I'll put it away for you.
2: Oh, thanks, Doc.
3: Captain, here I am.
5: What's the trouble?
2: It's about Whittaker.
5: How?
2: You know everything that's happened regarding him. Well, nearly everything.
5: Oh, more than most, I think, sir.
2: But there's plenty you don't know, Frank, that nobody in the whole fleet knows except the crew of this ship.
5: Really, sir?
2: You remember personnel section wanted information on Whittaker?
5: Well, you asked him for it while he was still in my ship over the intercom.
2: Mm-hmm. And then I had him transferred to here.
5: That's right, sir. He was sick.
2: Well, so it appeared.
5: Wasn't he sick then, sir?
2: Not in the way you mean.
5: Oh.
2: Then, as you know, I finally had him placed with Peterson in Number 6, and Number 6 has since been lost.
5: Yes, sir.
2: But less than an hour ago, we believe we had a radio message from Number 6.
5: Oh, thank goodness, sir. Are they all right?
2: No, they're not all right. Far from it.
5: What?
2: I said we believed we heard from Number 6. Fact is, when we first picked up their signal, we thought we were in contact with Control.
5: Well, how could that be, sir?
2: Well, it was Control's voice we were hearing, at first, anyway. But after taking a bearing on the source of the transmissions, we decided the signals were being radiated from a point some 500,000 miles in front of us.
5: Well, then it couldn't be Control, could it, sir?
2: Not in 1,000 years. We believe it to be Number 6. And we also believe Whittaker to be behind the messages we were receiving from her.
5: Well, may I ask what they were, sir?
2: Orders to turn back.
5: This isn't a joke, is it?
2: It's no joke. Far from it. Listen, Frank. We've no way of discovering the reason for Whittaker's odd behavior, except by finding out all we possibly can about him. Now, you spent a month alone with him.
5: Well, about the most uncomfortable 4 weeks I've ever spent with anybody, sir. I complained to Lemmy about him.
2: Yes, he told us, but we thought Whittaker merely had a bad dose of space sickness and would soon get over it. The little time he spent in this ship proved it was something more serious than that. How did you stick it as long as you did?
5: It was a case of having to.
2: Tell me, Frank, just what did Whittaker do that upset you so much?
5: Nothing.
2: Nothing?
5: I mean, it was his doing nothing that upset me. He wouldn't talk unless it was necessary.
2: Yeah, but what did he do in his spare time?
5: Oh, just lay on his bunk.
2: That all?
5: Well, unless anything came through on the radio, then he'd be up on his feet in a flash, listening, as though the message were for him personally.
2: Oh, that doesn't give us much to go on, Frank. Was there nothing else?
5: Well, if there was, it must have happened while I was asleep. And that wasn't often.
2: Oh, why not?
5: I was scared to.
2: Why?
5: Well, I had such fantastic, horrible dreams.
2: What about?
5: I can't remember. I seem to forget them as soon as I woke up. And believe me, Jet, I woke up in a cold sweat at least a dozen times.
2: Uh-huh. But as soon as Whittaker left the ship, you slept soundly.
5: Yes. I can't tell you how grateful I was when you decided to have him transferred.
2: He affected Lemmy in the same way, but not so strongly.
5: Had Lemmy been alone with him, it might have been a different story.
2: It might have that. Look, Frank, you really haven't told me anything I don't know already.
5: There really isn't anything more to tell. Oh, except one thing.
2: Yes?
5: He was always asking if he could take my radio watch.
2: Oh, and did you let him?
5: No, it's against regulations, except for emergencies.
2: Quite right.
5: It was rather an odd request from a fellow who was always telling me that order should be obeyed without question at all times.
2: It seems to be his favorite phrase. And when he did get to the radio, was there anything odd about the way he carried on then?
5: Only once that I'm aware of.
2: What happened?
5: Well, I came out of the cargo hatch after a routine check and found him tuned into control and listening into the messages being passed between this ship and base.
2: Oh? Had he been ordered to listen on control's frequency?
5: No, we were supposed to be on the ship-to-ship wavelength. And the other odd thing about it was that he'd recorded everything Control had said.
2: Only Control's transmissions, not ours?
5: No, Jet, Control's only.
2: Did you tackle him about it?
5: Yes.
2: What did he say?
5: Well, he said you'd called him up and asked him to keep a check watch on Control as reception wasn't too good and you didn't want to risk not hearing anything vital.
2: How long ago was this, Frank?
5: Well, about 2 weeks out from takeoff.
2: Well, it is possible. One ship is often detailed to keep a double watch on Control. We'll check up. Can you let me have the actual date?
5: Oh, when I get back to the ship, I can. Or we could call Grimshaw and ask him.
2: No, I'll wait until you get back. Look, Frank, I don't want a word of this mentioned to the rest of the fleet. Is that clear?
5: Yes, sir.
2: Meanwhile, if you think of anything else that might have a bearing on all this, call me up, will you?
5: I will, sir.
2: Well, that's all. Oh, have you eaten?
5: Oh, yes, just before I came over, thank you.
2: Very well. I think you'd better get back. We don't want to leave Grimshaw alone in Number 2 any longer than we can help. And thanks for the chat, Frank. What you just told me may well prove very useful.
5: Thank you, sir.

0: Hello, flagship. Freighter number 2 calling Discovery.
1: Hello, number 2. Receiving you loud and clear. What's cooking, Frank?
0: I'd like to speak to Jet, please, Lemmy.
1: Hold on a minute, mate. I'll call him. Hey, Jet. Number 2 wants you.
2: Coming.
3: Hello, number 2. Morgan here.
0: Oh, Rogers here, sir. I've checked back in the log to the date in question. It was April 22nd, 13 hours, Universal Time.
3: Oh, good. Hold on a minute. Lemmy, look up the handwritten log, will you? April the 22nd, 1300 hours.
1: Right. April. 6th. 8th. Here we are, April 22nd.
3: Were we in contact with base then?
1: Yes, Jet, for 20 minutes.
3: Who was keeping check watch?
1: Freighter number 4.
3: Thanks, Lemmy, that's all. Hello, Frank, can you hear me?
0: Yes, sir.
3: We've just checked with the log. Check watch was kept by number 4.
0: I thought that might be the case, and I took the matter a little further.
3: Oh, how?
0: I checked back on the recorder to that date, too.
3: Well?
0: The recordings of Control's messages during that transmission are missing.
3: You mean he didn't record them after all?
0: Oh, yes, he did, sir. But the tape has been cut and that particular section removed.
3: Has it? Well, that proves a lot. Nice work, Frank, and thanks.
0: Thank you, sir.
3: Hey, Doc, Mitch. Well,
4: what's up?
3: Just as we thought, that was the voice of Control we heard at first. Whittaker was relaying it from number 6.
4: He did take the tapes with him then.
3: Yeah. He must have kept them in the pocket of his crew suit. He probably had a good deal more stuff open in number 2 as well, that he had to leave behind. And that's why he was so upset when I told him he wouldn't be going back there.
4: If he had, it'd have been number 2 that we'd be missing now.
3: Yes. When I transferred him, he had to change his plans. Still, one ship serves as well as another. He was in number 6, so he took number 6. And when he got far enough ahead of us, he played the tapes over the transmitter, trying to kid us into thinking it was Control, and then gave us that phony message about our having to turn back.
1: Well, it didn't come off, did it?
3: No, it did not.
1: Yeah. I wonder what other crafty schemes he's got up his sleeve.
3: Goodness knows. But we'd better be on the lookout. Anything might happen. I'm going to tell the entire fleet the whole story of Whittaker as we know it, from start to finish. Warn them to be ready for anything.
4: Are you sure that's wise, Jet?
3: Yes, Doc, I am. We've kept back most of the information we have on Whittaker because it seemed too fantastic to be true, but... Well, now, I'm not so sure.
5: You don't mean you believe that stuff Earth told us about him?
3: The way he's carrying on, Mitch, I'd believe anything. I wouldn't even be surprised if he had something to do with that meteor swarm or whatever it was we passed through.
5: Oh, now, Jet, that's carrying things a bit too far.
4: Well, he certainly seemed keen enough to plow through it, remember? He was the only one who was.
3: Of course he was keen. It was only when we got into the thick of it and lost all contact with him that he was able to make off with number 6. Only then could he put his scheme into action.
5: And what scheme?
3: The scheme to get us to turn back, Mitch.
5: Oh, Jet, I think you're letting one or two freak radio transmissions and a couple of coincidences make you lose your sense of proportion.
3: The arm of coincidence isn't that long, Mitch. Not where Whittaker's concerned. If you ask me, the reason why that meteor swarm, or whatever it was, always remained in our path no matter what evasive action we took, was because that's what it was supposed to do. It was put up as a barrier, a means of scaring us into turning back.
5: Oh, come on.
3: And when we didn't, when we decided to plow straight through it, then other plans were put into action.
5: Who by?
3: How should I know? But we're not turning back.
5: Too right we're not.
3: We'll get to Mars. And neither Whittaker nor anybody else will stop us. Lemmy, call up the fleet. Every ship, I'll talk to them.
1: Yes, Jet.
3: They might as well know the truth. The whole truth. And they might as well know that come what may, we're pressing on. We set out to reach Mars and we're going to.
1: Hello, Space Fleet. Flagship calling Space Fleet. Have urgent message for...

0: Not one man protested when told that, in spite of everything, we would continue our journey towards the Red Planet according to schedule. In fact, I'm pretty sure the protest would have come had Jet told them otherwise. Every ship was now put on a rota to keep watch on Control's frequency, to report to Discovery the moment anything was heard, whether the call was thought to be a spurious one from the missing number 6 or a genuine one from Control itself. But in spite of the constant watches, no contact was made with anybody outside the fleet. Another 2 weeks went by, two uneventful weeks, during which time we covered another 10 million miles, bringing our total since takeoff to 129 million. We were rapidly approaching the halfway mark. The fleet still kept perfect formation. And still, there was the large gap between freighter ships 5 and 8, marking the places that should have been occupied by the ill-fated numbers 6 and 7. We were traveling at something over 30,000 miles an hour, but to all appearances, the fleet hung motionless in the star-studded, velvet-black sky. Occasionally, we took a look at Mars, which was getting close enough for us to be able to identify it as a disk, even with the naked eye. The Earth, on the other hand, was ever decreasing in size, and it became more and more difficult to pick out the familiar features of its surface, even with the little navigational telescope. For 19 days, nothing untoward was noted in the log, and then Lemmy, who, for the sake of a change, had taken over radar watch for a spell, had something to report.
1: What is it, Lemmy?
2: Something's out in front of us. Getting a signal on the screen.
1: What?
2: There. Can you see it?
1: Yeah, I can.
2: Well, what is it?
1: How should I know? It isn't very large. Minute as sizes go out here. Hey, Jet!
3: Coming. Now, what's the trouble?
1: The radar. It's detected something straight ahead.
3: How far ahead?
2: I don't know. I haven't calculated.
3: Then you'd better. Find out its distance from us and its size. No, look, on second thoughts, you better get over to the radio.
2: Oh, do me a favor. Don't you trust me with this thing?
3: Yes, Lemmy, but I want you to call up freighters 2 and 4. Tell them to keep watch, too. And let me have the reports on the object as soon as possible.
2: Yes, Jet.
3: What do you think it is, Midge?
1: Haven't the least idea. Not at this stage. But it's not another meteor swarm. That's certain.
4: Object's still too far off to estimate size.
2: Thank you, number 2. Be glad of another report as soon as you can manage it. Jet?
5: Yes, Lemmy?
2: Third report from number 2.
5: I'll get it, Jet.
3: Thanks, Doc.
0: Is this the only one, Lemmy?
2: For the moment, Doc, yes. Mm-hmm. Expecting a further report from number 4 in 10 minutes.
0: Right. Here you are, Jet.
3: And what's it say?
0: Estimated distance, 4,000 miles.
3: 4,000? Then we're still overtaking it at the same speed, at roughly 1,000 miles an hour.
1: That'd put the object's speed at approximately 29,000. 1,000 miles an hour, slower than ours.
3: Get over to the telescope, Mitch. See if you can detect that thing yet.
1: Sure.
0: How about the televiewer, Jet? Shall I try to get it on that?
3: If you like, Doc, but I think it's too small for you to pick up at this distance.
0: Well, no harm in trying anyway. I'll give you a call if I see anything.
3: Any luck, Mitch?
1: Not yet.
3: Oh, we should be seeing something now through the telescope anyway. Latest calculation puts it at less than 2,000 miles away, much less.
1: It's possible that I am seeing it, but don't know it. It wouldn't be much larger than a pinpoint. With those stars in the background, it... Say, wait a minute.
3: Well?
1: Something here, I think. Spot of light a little bigger than it was 10 minutes ago.
3: Any idea what it is?
1: Not yet. Have to wait till we get a bit closer.
3: Did you hear that, Doc?
0: Yeah, Jet. But I don't see anything on the televiewer yet, I'm afraid.
1: No doubt about it now, Jet. It's there, all right. And getting larger every minute.
3: Yeah, let me take a look.
1: Sure, it's right in the center. A white disk.
3: Yes, I see it. More than a disk, Mitch. It's definitely globe-shaped, with the sun lighting up a good 2/3 of it.
1: Eh? I didn't notice that.
3: Well, look again. I think you'll find it so.
1: Yeah. And
3: meanwhile, I'll get over to Doc, see if he's picked it up yet.
1: Okay.
3: Have you got it, Doc?
0: Yes, I think so, Jeff. Look, isn't that it? I've been watching it closely the last quarter of an hour or so. It's certainly increasing in size.
3: Yes. Through the telescope, it's globe-shaped.
0: Huh? Well, then, what on earth can it be?
3: I wish I knew. I could then decide whether it would be necessary to take evasive action.
4: Now 1,200 miles. Object globular in shape. Diameter difficult to ascertain at this distance.
2: Thank you, number 4. I wouldn't let its diameter worry you. Another hour and you'll be able to put a tape measure around it. Here you are, Jet. Fifth report from number 4.
3: Oh, thanks, Lemmy.
1: Struth, I know what this is.
3: Eh?
1: It's a ship.
3: What?
1: Yeah, Jet. A spaceship.
2: Eh?
1: One of ours.
3: Are you sure?
1: Well, of course I'm sure. The reason it looks globular in shape is that its cabin is facing us, so that the rest of the structure is blocked out.
3: Yeah, let me get at that telescope.
1: It's all yours.
3: Yes, Mitch, you're right. She's still very small, but no other object in the heavens could look like that. Yeah, and we're overtaking it rapidly. In an hour or so, we'll be passing her.
1: I'll say we will, at 1,000 miles an hour.
3: Yeah, not if we slow down. We could drop down to her speed and coast alongside her.
1: What, the whole fleet? Oh, think of the fuel consumption, Jeff.
3: No, Mitch, not the whole fleet, just us, Discovery.
1: But if it's number 7, she's just a wreck.
3: It can't be number 7. We couldn't possibly have overtaken that yet.
1: You mean it's number 6? With Whittaker aboard?
3: Unless there's another fleet of ships out this way, who else could it be?
1: But 2 weeks ago, she was nearly 500,000 miles ahead of us.
3: Well, something must have slowed her down, and we've been gradually catching up on her.
1: Well, to get alongside her, we'll have to slow down too. We'll have to turn the ship over to do that.
3: Oh, that's not difficult.
1: You mean you intend to let the rest of the fleet go coasting off on its own?
3: Oh, we can catch up on it later. Look, Mitch, if that is number 6, Whittaker must be aboard her. And I want to know why he went speeding off on his own. Why he sent us that stupid message that was supposed to be from control. And I want to know what happened to Peterson, too.
1: All right. If that's what you say we do,
3: we do it.
5: Lemmy? Yes, Jet?
3: Get me the pilot of freighter number 1.
5: Right.
3: I'll put him in charge of the fleet until we overtake it again.
1: You sure he can handle it?
3: Well, why not? He's been trained for it, and there's nothing for him to do but keep going. We'll be in constant radio communication. Well, time's getting short. You better get hold of Doc and get ready to turn the ship over.

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1: Stand by to fire motor.
3: All set.
0: Televiewer stern view on. Ship in full view.
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1: Ready, Mitch? Now, fire! Contact!
0: So long, boys. 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
1: 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Motor cut.
2: Oh, nice work, Mitch. Right alongside her.
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5: Right.
3: Now, Lemmy, as soon as you're ready, open up the radio. Tell number one, maneuver successfully carried out. Then call up number six. See if you can raise them.
5: Yes, sir.
2: Hello, number six. Hello. For the last time, this is Flagship Discovery calling. Come in, please. It's no good, Jet. Either he don't hear us or he doesn't intend to answer.
0: He can hear us all right. If he's in there.
3: Where else could he be? All right, Doc. Put your suit on.
2: Hey? Now, wait a minute, Jet. You don't intend going over there, do you? Not before you know everything's all right in that ship.
3: What other choice have we?
2: But the door isn't even on this side. Before you reach it, you'll have to pass out of our sight.
3: The radios will be on. You can talk to us.
2: Well, if you say so, but I'll tell you, mate, I don't like it. Might be a trap, a trick to get you in there.
3: Now, that's a chance we'll have to take. All right, Doc. Let's go.
2: Hatch. Opening.

You've been listening to Episode 6 of Journey into Space, with Andrew Folds as Jet Morgan, David Kossoff as Lemmy, Guy Kingsley-Pointer as Doc, Bruce Beebe as Mitch, and with David Jacobs and Anthony Marriott. The orchestra was conducted by Van Phillips, who also composed the music. Journey into Space is written by Charles Chilton and produced by him in the London studios of the BBC.

0: He stood at the end of the corridor, calling out to her, but somehow unreachable. She knew it was Ned, although she couldn't see his face, only the round hole of his mouth, his body elongated, melting like the figure in Munch's Scream. She was in the main hall of the art college, and the walls were lined with Ned's canvases. The paintings were all of her, and she wanted to ask him why he had never painted her when he was alive. As she started to walk down the corridor towards him, he shouted her name, but this time it was a warning. She looked down and saw that beneath her feet was nothing, a chasm of darkness that had already begun to engulf her. That was when Lottie opened her eyes. The room was dark, and the red figures on the bedside radio said 7 o'clock, and she struggled to remember if that meant morning or evening. She felt beneath the covers. She was still wearing a skirt, which meant that it was more than likely evening. Forcing herself out of bed, she walked unsteadily to the window and pulled the curtains. Outside it was already dark, and a full moon hung in the sky. She picked up the empty glass from the bedside table and carried it through to the kitchen, turning on the lights as she went. She went to the sink, piled high with unwashed dishes, and filled the glass with water, gulping it down, tasting the oily residue of vodka as she did so. She filled another glass and wandered through to the sitting room, where the walls glowed with the bright yellows and whites of Ned's paintings, each one a part of their life together. Hanging by the French windows was a large mirror that he had made for her when they were first married, shells and pieces of glass glued to its wooden frame. She stood in front of it and tried to smooth back the straggle of unkempt white hair, looking at a face that had passed beyond grief and beyond isolation into somewhere unreachable. She turned away from the mirror. And that was when she saw the fox. It stood on the edge of the dark, watching her through the French windows, unafraid. Lottie stared back, afraid to move in case she startled it. She knew that a fox in a London garden was not so unusual, but the intensity of his unblinking gaze was so strange that she wondered if this was a continuation of her dream. They stayed, watching each other, neither moving, until suddenly, without her noticing, it was no longer there. She fetched a carton of eggs from the kitchen and laid them outside the French window. She had an idea that urban foxes were scavengers and that you weren't supposed to feed them, but it had been a long time since she had cared what anyone thought. It was another 2 hours before Lottie could face leaving the house. She always made the short journey from the flat to the 24-hour supermarket at night, when it was easier to be anonymous. When she and Ned had moved here almost 40 years ago, to be near the art college, it had seemed like a London village. Now the streets were lined with a bewildering array of new shops and bars. The college had been incorporated into a nearby university and had stopped teaching art a decade ago, and their friends had either moved away or died. As she approached the supermarket, the usual group of feral kids were congregated on the pavement outside, malnourished faces shrouded in hooded tops. As she went through the doors, she heard a ripple of suppressed laughter. The supermarket was empty, except for a man standing in the drink section, studying a rack of imported beers. A big man, in his 40s, Lottie guessed, dressed with incongruous neatness, matching a blue denim jacket with a shirt and tie. As she passed him, he smiled at her, though she was sure she had never seen him before. She loaded a basket with bread, eggs, and cheese, and 2 bottles of wine from the chill cabinet. At the checkout, she asked the cashier to fetch her 2-litre bottles of vodka from the rack behind the till. There was no sign of the group of kids outside the supermarket, but almost as soon as she started walking, they appeared behind her, keeping pace with her, but not saying a word. Lottie was used to their laughter and jeering. Their silence seemed infinitely more frightening. She increased her pace, and they quickened theirs, moving closer. And when she started to run, they ran also. She felt a hand in the small of her back and went sprawling forward, still clutching the bag. She lay there with her eyes closed and felt her purse and her shopping bag being pulled out of her grasp. Then there was the sound of running feet, and a girl shouted back, "You didn't ought to be drinking! You can't even walk without falling down!" There were more steps, louder this time, pounding close to her, and then the sound of a body falling, and a boy screaming, terrified. She closed her eyes tighter, willing it to stop. A hand gently touched her shoulder, and a voice said, "Come on, Lottie, it's time you went home." The man in the denim jacket was standing over her, holding out her purse and her shopping bag. Lottie started to cry. He stood there until she stopped, then he helped her to her feet. As he lifted her, she saw that there was blood on his hand. "It's the full moon that does it," he said as he moved deftly through the chaos of the kitchen, unpacking the supplies, neatly arranging the eggs in the fridge, the bread on the sideboard. She must have asked him in, though she didn't actually remember doing it. She was grateful, but more than anything, she wanted to be alone. He carried one of the bottles of vodka and a tumbler to the table and sat down. Lottie smiled weakly at him. "What about the full moon?" It was the only thing she could think of to say. "Makes people mad. Those kids are just scavengers normally. You'd be surprised how people lose their inhibitions when it's the full moon. They call it the lunar effect." He filled the tumbler half full of vodka and pushed it towards Lottie. He began to speak, a long, unbroken monologue about the effect of the full moon. He talked of increased incidents of cruelty to animals, of robbery, of rape, of murder, of rape followed by murder, as cited by American and English police departments. Lottie listened with increasing anxiety, unable to stop the litany of depravity. He was explaining about the curious hieroglyphic graffiti that appeared on walls during full moon when she heard her voice say, "How did you know my name?" He leaned back in his chair, and she saw that her first impression of neatness had been mistaken. His denim jacket was frayed, and his tie was spotted with grease. He smiled at her, and his teeth were yellow and uneven.
1: "Do I?"
0: "When you helped me up, you said, 'Come on, Lottie, it's time you went home.'"
1: "Would you prefer me to call you Mrs. Stein?"
0: "No, it's just that I didn't think we'd met before."
1: "We haven't, properly.
0: Your husband taught me when I was a student at the college." "You knew Ned?"
1: "Nearly 20 years ago. You don't forget someone like Professor Stein."
0: "I've never heard anyone call him Professor before."
1: "You used to model for the life drawing class. I remember. You had a good figure back then. I'd have thought you might have recognized me. I've been watching you these past weeks. You've let yourself go."
0: "I don't remember you."
1: "Oh, I didn't finish the course. Actually, it was your husband's fault. You know what inappropriate behavior is?" Lottie shook her head.
0: "Neither do I, but that's why they made me leave."
1: "Well, it doesn't sound like the sort of word Ned would have used."
0: He leaned towards her, smiling, and suddenly Lottie knew she was afraid. "Do you need some money?" She fumbled in her purse and pushed a handful of notes towards him. "Please, take it and go."
1: "Those paintings next door, how much do you reckon they're worth?"
0: "I've never had them valued.
1: I read in his obituary how he hadn't lived up to his early promise. If he'd been any good, he wouldn't have needed to teach, would he? I could give you 50 quid for the lot."
0: "I think you should leave now, or I'll call the police."
1: Still smiling, he put his hand over her wrist and gave it a sudden sharp squeeze. Lottie gasped as a jolt of pain ran up her arm.
0: "I wouldn't do that if I were you. I only want what's fair. He screwed up my life when he was alive, so I'm entitled to something now he's dead. I offered you money for him, so it's not stealing."
1: "What do you want them for?"
0: "I thought I'd take them out in the garden and burn them. You can watch if you like."
1: He walked through to the living room,
0: and she could see him methodically taking the canvases off the wall. She followed him and grabbed hold of his arm. He jabbed his elbow into her breastbone, and she fell back onto the sofa, gasping for breath. He continued to take down the paintings, stacking them neatly by the French window, whistling tunelessly as he carefully dismantled her life. Lottie saw the fox first. It was running backwards and forwards in front of the French window, as if it was trying to get in. When the man saw it, he stopped, transfixed. Then he started to clap his hands, trying to scare it away. Watching him, Lottie knew that for the first time in as long as she could remember, she was completely sober. She got up from the sofa and walked to the mirror. The man was shouting and swearing at the fox on the other side of the glass. She lifted the mirror from the wall, seeing her reflection flash by as she raised it, and brought it down with all her strength over his head. There was an explosion of glass, and she saw the fox retreat back into the garden as the man went down. He lay on the floor, not moving, his head twisted and his eyes glassy. She knew he was dead, or at least dying, and, on balance, she was glad she'd killed him. More than that, she felt happy, as if her period of isolation was coming to an end, and all the misery of the last few months was lying beneath her, with the life seeping out of it. The police would have to be called, and she was dimly aware that she was in trouble, that there was no sign of forced entry, or any reason to suppose that she was acting in self-defense. Still, she felt curiously light-headed, and wondered briefly if it was worth offering the full moon as an excuse. She went back into the kitchen and carried the two bottles of vodka to the sink, carefully pouring their contents down the drain. After she'd called the police, she went back to the sink and filled it with hot water and started to wash the dishes. There was a crash from the sitting room, and she waited for a moment before she went through. The French window was open, and the only sign of the man was a patch of blood on the carpet. It was midnight when the police left. On the whole, Lottie had enjoyed their company. They had been friendly and helpful, accepting Lottie's story without question, and arranging to have a new lock put on the French window. The young policewoman heated a tin of soup for her, and then helped her put the canvases back on the wall. After they drove away, Lottie went through the flat, methodically cleaning and polishing until she was too exhausted to carry on. Before she went to bed, she took the new carton of eggs from the fridge and left it as an offering outside the French window. That night, for the first time in a long time, she didn't dream of Ned. She dreamt instead that her bedroom was flooded with moonlight, and she knew that the fox was in the room with her. She could smell his fox scent, sharp and somehow comforting, and could feel the heat spreading from his fur. There was a blur of red and brown as he jumped onto the bed and lay beside her, his eyes open, watching her while she slept.
2: 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The producer was Anne Simpson.
3: If you're paying this kind of money for a car, you'd want it to have a touch of style, legroom, four doors, and all that. And if this is what you had in mind, you don't even have to pay that kind of money for the new Skoda Super Estel. Skoda's new Super Estel puts the man in the street
4: and his dog
3: on the road.

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2: The Hitchhiker's Guide to the Galaxy by Douglas Adams. Starring Peter Jones as The Book.

0: Reason notwithstanding, the universe continues unabated. Its history is terribly long and awfully difficult to understand, even in its simpler moments, which are, roughly speaking, the beginning and the end. The wave harmonic theory of historical perception, in its simplest form, states that history is an illusion caused by the passage of time, and that time is an illusion caused by the passage of history. It also states that one's perception of these illusions is conditioned by three important factors: who you are, where you are, and when you last had lunch with Zaphod Beeblebrox. Zaphod Beeblebrox's last meal was taken at the restaurant at the end of the universe, since when he has been catapulted through time in a Hagunenon spaceship, eaten by a carbon copy of the ravenous bug-blatter beast of Tral, received strange and unedifying instructions from himself in his sleep, and in consequence made his way to the office building of the Hitchhiker's Guide to the Galaxy, which was then unaccountably attacked by a squadron of Frogstar fighters, hauled in its entirety off the surface of the planet, and is now carrying Zaphod and his mysterious new friend Rooster in the general direction of the even more mysterious Frogstar. He is, therefore, not unnaturally feeling a little peckish.
1: Hey, Rooster, is there anything to eat in this situation?
2: Here, Zaphod, suck this.
1: You want me to suck your towel?
2: The yellow stripes are high in protein. The green ones have vitamin B and C complexes. And the little pink flowers contain wheat germ extract.
1: What are the brown stains?
2: Barbecue sauce.
1: Ugh! Yeah, oh, it tastes as bad as it looks.
2: Yes. When I've had to suck that end a bit, I usually need to suck the other end too.
1: Why, what's in that?
2: Antidepressants.
0: Much has been written on the subject of towels, most of which stresses the many practical functions they can serve for the modern hitchhiker. Two seminal books are Wordle Sneng's compendious tome, Bath Sheets in Space, which is far too large to carry, but sits magnificently on fashionable coffee tables, and Frapp Gad's handbook, Heavily Modified Face Flannels, an altogether terse work for masochists. However, only The Hitchhiker's Guide explains that the towel has a far more important psychological value, in that anyone who can hitch the length and breadth of the galaxy, rough it, slum it, struggle against mind-boggling odds, win through, and still know where his towel is clearly a man to be reckoned with. Hence a phrase which has passed into hitchhiking slang, as in, "Hey, you sass that hoopy, Ford Prefect. There's a prude who really knows where his towel is." Sass means know, be aware of, meet, have sex with. Hoopy means really together guy, and frude means really amazingly together guy. Meanwhile, important questions are beginning to frame themselves in Zaphod Beeblebrox's mind.
1: Hey, Rooster, where did you say this building was flying to?
2: The Frogstar, the most totally evil place in the galaxy.
1: Do they have food there?
2: Food? Have you the faintest idea what's going to happen to you at the Frogstar?
1: They're going to feed me?
2: They're going to feed you, all right.
1: Great.
2: They're going to feed you into the Total Perspective Vortex.
1: The Total Perspective Vortex? Hey, what's that, man?
2: Only the most savage psychic torture a sentient being can undergo.
1: So no food, huh?
2: The treatment lasts 1 second, but the effects last your lifetime.
1: You ever had a pangalactic goggle blaster?
2: This is worse.
3: Freow.
4: Ah, hello there. You must be Zaphod Beeblebrox, yes?
1: Yeah. Hey, who are you?
4: I'm the Frogstar Prisoner Relations Officer, and I'm just popping by.
1: How did you get here?
4: Oh, the usual thing. Work my way up the ranks.
1: No. I mean, how did you get here? you just popped out of nowhere like a large drinks bill.
4: I know. It's disconcerting, isn't it? Look, I just popped along to see how you were getting on. Enjoying the trip?
1: No, not at all.
4: Oh. Well, it'll soon be over. We should be arriving at the Frogstar in an hour or so. It is, as you may know, the most totally evil place in the galaxy. Even I find it pretty horrifying, and I'm one of the most evil people on it.
1: Yeah?
4: Oh, yes. You're quite staggeringly nasty. Anyway, enough with me. How about you? Is there anything in particular you want?
3: Be careful.
1: What?
3: This guy is evil. He's from the Frogstar.
1: Ease up, man. He's just asked me if there's anything I wanted.
4: What? Come on, Mr. Beeble Rocks. Zephyr. What would you like? What would you really like?
1: A steak. A big, juicy steak.
4: Steak?
1: Yeah.
4: Delicious.
1: And
4: some wine?
1: Algolian claret.
4: The 91?
1: The 94.
4: Oh, excellent choice. Anything else?
1: That'll do me just fine.
4: Right. Turn the fire hoses on him.
1: Hey, what?
4: Enjoy your trip. Bye now.
3: Don't say that I didn't warn you, Beeblebrox.
1: Well, what the hell was the point of all that?
2: They're just playing with you, softening you up. I told you, they're going to put you into the total perspective vortex.
1: What is this thing? What does it do?
2: The principle is very simple.
0: Though the principle on which the total perspective vortex works is indeed very simple, it will not for the moment be revealed. The purpose of this deliberate withholding of vital information is to occasion sensations of suspense, fear, and anxiety within the legal limits laid down by the Galactic Statute of Narrative Practice. These sensations can be emphasized further by reference to this recording of a man being put in the vortex. And this one. And this one. Provided that equal emphasis is given to the fact that one man in the entire history of the cosmos did survive its effects unharmed. To establish the identity of this man and see how he achieved it, it is now necessary to travel 2 million years backwards in time to where Ford Prefect and Arthur Dent are stranded in the primeval past of the utterly insignificant planet Earth. They are faced with a problem, in that a spaceship which has apparently traveled back in time to rescue them cannot materialize until they have worked out a way of sending a message forward in time to summon it. This is clearly a terribly convoluted temporal paradox of mind-mangling complexity.
5: Perhaps we could wave your towel at it.
6: You know what your trouble is, Arthur? You've got as much grasp of multi-temporal causality as a concussed bee.
5: Oh, you don't think it would work, then?
6: No. That ship hovering there is only a potential ship, the possibility of one.
5: We could still wave at it.
6: Yeah, very friendly, but chronologically inept. Listen. We have to send a message forward in time.
5: Yes.
6: To where that spaceship is going to be.
5: We don't know where.
6: No.
5: We don't know when.
6: No.
5: And anyway, we haven't got a time machine.
6: No.
5: So?
6: You're right.
5: What?
6: We might just as well wave a towel at it.
5: Right.
7: Hello!
8: Hello!
7: Hello!
8: Spaceship!
7: We're just down here!
8: Cooey!
7: Cooey!
5: Oh, it's coming down. Look, it's coming down to us.
6: I don't believe it. It's impossible.
5: But it's happening.
6: I don't like the look of that.
5: What?
6: It's wobbling. I think it's going to crash.
7: Fire retro rockets, you idiot! Too hard! Much too hard!
6: Run, Arthur. Run for your life. Make for the hill.
5: What hill?
6: Well, there was a hill there a moment ago.
5: What, that rather nice one with all the daffodils?
6: Damn the daffodils. The whole hill's gone.
5: The ground's heaving beneath us.
6: That ship's causing a bloody earthquake.
5: Look, the hill's come back. It's erupting. We must be on a volcanic fault.
7: What?

0: Well, we did it.
1: Yeah.
0: We flagged down a logically non-existent spaceship with a towel.
1: Yeah, great.
0: Marvelous.
1: Wonderful.
0: Terrific.
1: Tell me, Arthur.
0: Yes?
1: This boulder we're stuck under, how big would you say it was? Roughly.
0: About the size of Coventry Cathedral.
1: Do you think we could move it? Just asking. Can you feel my rucksack anywhere?
0: Here.
1: You see, it's in these sorts of situations that it's really good to have a guide to help you.
0: What?
1: The Hitchhiker's Guide to the Galaxy. It tells you what to do in any eventuality.
0: What? Even being stuck in a crack in the ground beneath a giant boulder which you can't move with no hope of rescue?
1: Yeah. It'll have something. Watch.
2: What to do if you find yourself stuck in a crack in the ground underneath a giant boulder you can't move with no hope of rescue? Consider how lucky you are that life has been good to you so far. Alternatively, if life hasn't been good to you so far, which, given your current circumstances, seems more likely, consider how lucky you are that it won't be troubling you much longer.
1: It's time I did something about that book.
0: Shame we lost the towel.
1: What happened to it?
0: Blew away in a wind, fell in the river, and a stream of lava rolled over it.
1: It'll give the archaeologists something to think about. Prehistoric towel discovered in lava flow. Was God a Marks and Spencer sales assistant? What are you doing, Arthur?
0: Feeling a rock above my head. It seems to be humming.
1: Humming?
0: Why should a rock hum?
1: Perhaps it feels good about being a rock.
0: No, I mean it's vibrating. As if it's got an engine in it.
1: You're crazy. A rock with an engine in it.
0: Who would want a motorized rock?
1: Another motorized rock?
0: Look, Ford, it's cracking. There's a hatchway opening underneath it.
1: Wow, this is one strange rock.
0: Look at the light streaming out. Did you ever see anything like that before?
1: Not when I've been in a legal state of mind.
0: Look, a figure silhouetted against the light, coming down the ramp, walking towards us.
1: Staggering towards us.
0: It's hard to see, so much light.
1: He's in a bad way.
0: He's stumbling towards a crack in the ground. Look, he's going to fall.
1: Look out! You know who I think that is?
0: The faces look familiar.
1: Yeah.
0: It's Zaphod. What's he doing coming out of a rock?
1: Well, who says he needs a reason? Well, come on, we've got to help him.
0: Zaphod? Zaphod, you seem to have fallen down a 30-foot hole.
1: I think he knows that.
0: Is he all right?
1: What does it look like? Zaphod? Zaphod, what happened to you?
3: My head hurts.
1: Can you tell me what happened?
3: They took me to the Frogstar.
1: The Frogstar?
0: What's the Frogstar?
3: Shh. I've been in the total perspective vortex.
1: Oh, no.
3: Yeah.
1: What's the total...
0: Quiet.
3: Ford, I'm very ill.
1: Well, if you've been in that thing...
3: Very ill.
0: What's the vortex?
1: The vortex is the worst thing that can happen to anybody.
3: Oh, no, the vortex was okay, but afterwards...
1: Afterwards? After the vortex?
3: Yeah, well, I had to celebrate, didn't I? I'd been drunk for a week. Oh, my heads are killing me. Look, will you help me out?
4: Hi there, guys. This is Eddie, your shipboard computer, welcoming you back on board the starship Heart of Gold. We are currently heading away from planet Earth on improbability drive, and all systems are just tickety-boo. Here we are again, happy as can be.
5: Okay. Well, guys, you must be so amazingly glad to see me, you can't even find words to tell me what a cool fruit I am.
1: What a what?
5: I know how you feel. I'm so great I get tongue-tied talking to myself. Hey, it's good to see you, Ford and Monkey Man.
0: Listen, I come from an ancient and distinguished race.
1: Of hairdressers.
0: Thank you, Ford.
5: Hey, Zaphod! Hey, Ford, put it there!
1: Hey!
5: And there!
1: Hey!
5: And there!
1: Hey!
5: And there!
1: But look, how did you escape from the Hag and Nenor?
5: Simple, I got lucky.
0: How did you get this ship back?
5: I got lucky.
1: But how did you find us?
5: I got your towel.
1: What?
5: Mailed by meteorite. Hey, that was a really neat trick. How did you do it?
0: Do what?
5: Get the towel fossilized so when the planet blows up, 2 million years later, it gets hurled off into space and picked up by the improbability drive.
1: Hey?
5: How did you work it all out?
0: We didn't. I just dropped the towel.
5: Oh, so you got lucky too. That's cool. Hey, man, we are going to need a lot of luck where we are going next.
0: Where's that?
5: I'll tell you when you've asked me what happened on the Frogstar.
0: What's the Frogstar?
5: I thought you'd never ask.
2: Many stories are told of Zaphod Beeblebrox's journey to the Frogstar. 10% of them are 95% true, 14% of them are 65% true, 35% of them are only 5% true, and all the rest of them are told by Zaphod Beeblebrox. Only one wholly accurate account exists, and that is locked in a trunk in the attic of Zaphod's favorite mother, Mrs. Alice Beeblebrox, of 10 to the 8th Astral Crescent, Zuvruzelchester, Betelgeuse 5. Though countless people have tried cajolery, bribery, or threats to get hold of it, she has carefully guarded it from all eyes for many years, waiting for what she calls the right price. But one fairly well-documented episode is referred to by Beeblebroxologists as the "Hey, Rooster, I've just had this really hoopy idea" incident.
5: "Hey, Rooster, I've just had this really hoopy idea. We're in this wrecked building, right?"
6: "Right."
5: "And the building's in this really amazing force bubble, right?"
6: "Right."
5: "And the force bubble's flying through interstellar space, right?"
6: "Right."
5: "And there are 7 Frogstar fighters towing us at about hyperspeed 12 to the Frogstar, right?"
7: "It had better be a good idea, Beeblebrox."
5: "Oh, it's a smash! You want to hear it?"
7: "Okay."
5: "Let's go to a discotheque."
7: "Are you crazy?"
5: "What's the matter? Don't you like discotheques?"

0: It is.
1: Ah, I'm with you, Beeblebrox. 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
1: 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What's a body debit?
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1: I prefer hard cash. 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
2: Yeah, but get this. 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
1: In the disco.
2: Right.
1: Escape.
2: Yeah.
1: It had better be a good disco.
2: Listen, if it was a good disco, they wouldn't have to give away body debit cards. Right, Rooster, we are going to groove our way out of here.
3: We did it!
1: What did you say?
3: I said we did it!
1: What did you say?
3: What?
1: I said, what did you say?
3: I can't hear!
1: What?
3: What?
1: What?
3: What?
4: Hi there, baby.
5: Hi there.
4: What's it?
3: Oh, do I look like I want to dance?
4: You look like it to me.
3: I must have got my wrong body on.
4: Suit yourself, then. Hi there, baby. You want
1: the car? Hi there. All these dancers, they're robots.
3: They're just to make the place look crowded, give it some atmosphere.
1: But there aren't any real people here at all.
3: So what's new? What's up?
1: I just walked past this nozzle in the wall. It's spraying the smell of hot sweat over everything.
3: Oh, yeah, okay, let's get out of here. Can you see a door?
1: Yeah, it's right in the far corner.
3: Let's go.
6: You cannot go. You must have a good time.
3: I'm trying to have a good time. I'm trying to go.
6: Turn up the music.
7: Turn up the music.
8: Turn up the music.
9: Turn up the music.
10: Organic life forms have no sense of fun.
6: Right.
2: That must be the worst good time I ever had.
11: Still, we're free.
12: There you are. Splendid.
2: You! Hey, man, how did you get to be here?
12: Me? I came the simple way, down the stairs.
2: Down the stairs? To Ursa Minor?
11: Hey, you must be unbelievably fit.
12: I'm afraid you're not on, Ursa Minor. We didn't let you out of the building. This has all been a little in-flight entertainment.
11: You call that entertainment?
12: Not for you, for me. Well, I'm afraid I must leave you now.
11: Oh, and just when I was really getting to dislike you.
12: I feel very privileged to have been able to bring a little unnecessary unpleasantness into your life, Mr. Beeblebrox, sir.
11: Fine.
12: Oh, I wonder if you'd like to sign the autograph for me.
11: An autograph? You must be several light years out of your skull, baby.
12: Look, I have a photo of you here, if you could just see your way.
11: Oh, come on, go suck a neutron star, will you?
12: Please, look, have a look at this.
11: Hey, that's quite a nice pic. Let's see it. Yeah, okay, let's, look, with, deep anger and resentment, say for Okay.
12: Thank you. It's not for my daughter, you understand. It's for me. I have to put it in the Frogstar record office attached to a statement saying that you went into the vortex of your own free will.
11: Baby, I think there's some problem with your respiration.
12: Oh, what?
11: You're breathing.
12: No, that's not a problem.
11: It is from where I'm standing. Here, let me tie a knot in your neck.
12: If you try and strangle me, Beeblebrox, you'll regret it.
11: Yeah, not half as much as you will.
12: Oh, don't say I didn't warn you.
11: Oh! Rooster, did you see that? The guy vanished whilst I had my hands round his neck. Oh! I think I've broken my thumb on my other thumb. Rooster, where are you?
13: Beeblebrox, you are on your own now. You have arrived on the Frogstar.
11: Hey, what? Who are you?
13: I am Gargabar. I am the custodian of the Total Perspective Vortex.
11: Oh,

0: Hi.
1: Hello?
0: Hey, why can't I see you? Why aren't you here?
1: I am here. Yes, my mind is. My body wanted to come, but it's a bit busy at the moment. Things to do, people to see, no ideas with bodies.
0: I thought I did.
1: I hope it's gone in for surgery. The way it's been living recently, it must be on its last elbows.
0: Elbows? You mean its last legs?
1: I know what I mean.
0: Okay, wild.
1: So you are to be put into the vortex, yes?
0: Well, this cat's in no hurry, you know. I can just slouch about, taking a look at the local scenery, you know.
1: Have you seen the local scenery?
0: No. Ah. Okay, well, I'll just slouch about then.
1: No, the vortex is ready for you now. You must come. Follow me.
0: Yeah. How am I meant to do that?
1: I'll hum for you. Just follow the humming.
0: Okay, anything for a weird life?
2: The universe, as has been observed before, is an unsettlingly big place, a fact which, for the sake of a quiet life, most people tend to ignore. Many would happily move to somewhere rather smaller of their own devising, and this is what most beings, in fact, do. For instance, in one corner of the eastern galactic arm lies the great forest planet Oglaroon, the entire intelligent population of which lives permanently in one fairly small and crowded nut tree, in which tree they are born, live, fall in love, carve tiny speculative articles in the bark on the meaning of life, the futility of death and the importance of birth control, fight a few very minor wars, and eventually die strapped to the underside of some of the less accessible outer branches. In fact, the only Oglaroonians who ever leave their tree at all are those who are hurled out for the heinous crime of wondering whether any of the other trees might be capable of supporting life at all, or indeed be anything other than illusions brought on by eating too many oglanuts. Exotic though this behavior may seem, there is no life form in the galaxy not in some way guilty of the same thing, which is why the total perspective vortex is as horrific as it undoubtedly is. For when you are put in the vortex, you are given just one momentary glimpse of the size of the entire unimaginable infinity of creation, along with a tiny little marker saying, "You are here."
0: Hey, man, what was that?
3: A man being put in the vortex, I'm afraid. We're very close to it now.
0: Hey, it sounds really bad. Couldn't we maybe go to a party or something for a while, think it over?
3: For all I know, I'm probably at one. My body, that is. It goes to a lot of parties without me. Says I only get in the way.
0: I can see why it wouldn't want to come here. This place is the dismalest. Looks like a bomb's hit it, you know?
3: Several have. It's a very unpopular place. The vortex is in the heavy steel bunker ahead of you.
0: The universe does that to a guy?
3: The whole infinite universe. The infinite suns. The infinite distances between them. And yourself, an invisible dot on an invisible dot. Infinitely small.
0: Hey, I'm safe on Beeblebrox's man, you know?
3: That is precisely the point.
0: Hey, what, now?
3: Now.
0: It doesn't look like any kind of a vortex to me.
3: It isn't. It's just the lift. Enter.
0: I got to get myself in the right frame of mind for this.
3: There is no right frame of mind.
0: You really know how to make a guy feel inadequate.
3: I don't. The vortex does. There. The vortex. The total perspective vortex. Enter, Beeblebrox. Enter the vortex. Enter the vortex.
0: Okay.
2: The vortex derives its picture of the whole universe on the principle of extrapolated matter analyses. To explain, since every piece of matter in the universe is in some way affected by every other piece of matter in the universe, it is in theory possible to extrapolate the whole of creation. Every galaxy, every sun, every planet, their orbits, their composition, and their economic and social history from, say, one small piece of fairy cake. The man who invented the total perspective vortex did so, basically, in order to annoy his wife. Trintragula, for that was his name, was a dreamer, a speculative thinker, or, as his wife would have it, an idiot. And she would nag him incessantly about the utterly inordinate amount of time he would spend staring out into space, or mulling over the mechanics of safety pins, or doing spectrographic analyses of pieces of fairy cake. Have some sense of proportion, she would say 38 times a day. And so he built the total perspective vortex just to show her. And in one end he plugged the whole of reality, as extrapolated from a fairy cake, and in the other end he plugged his wife, so that when he turned it on, she saw in one instant the whole infinity of creation and herself in relation to it. To Trintragula's horror, the shock annihilated her brain. But to his satisfaction, he realized he had conclusively proved that if life is going to exist in a universe this size, the one thing it cannot afford to have is a sense of proportion. And it is into this vortex that Zaphod Beeblebrox has been put, and from which a few seconds later, he emerges.
0: Hi.
1: Beeblebrox, you're...
0: Fine. Could I have a drink, please?
1: You've been in the vortex?
0: You saw me, kid.
1: And you saw the whole infinity of creation?
0: The lot, baby. It's a real neat place, you know that?
1: And you saw yourself in relation to it all?
0: Yeah.
1: And what did you experience? What did you experience?
0: It just told me what I knew all the time. I'm a really great guy. Didn't I tell you, baby? I am Zaphod Beeblebrox!
2: Is it really true that Zaphod Beeblebrox's ego is as large as the universe? Does this actually have any bearing on anything else in the story, or indeed on anything else at all? Has everyone totally forgotten about the increasingly mysterious Zarniwoop, last heard of taking an intergalactic cruise in his office? Is it worth hanging on to find out the answers to these exasperating questions? Find out in the next unedifying episode of The Hitchhiker's Guide to the Galaxy.
4: In that episode of The Hitchhiker's Guide to the Galaxy, Peter Jones was the book. Simon Jones was Arthur Dent. Jeffrey McGiven was Ford Prefect. Mark Wing Davy was Zaphod Beeblebrox. Alan Ford was Rooster. David Tate was Eddie and the Frogstar Prison Relation Officer. And Valentine Dial was Garglevar. Radiophonic sound and music was by Paddy Kingsland of the BBC Radiophonic Workshop. The programme was written by Douglas Adams and produced by Jeffrey Perkins. Information about package holidays on the Frog Star can be found in the leaflet Sun, Sand and Suffering on the Most Totally Evil Place in the Galaxy.

0: Hey, man, is that a piece of fairy cake? My stomach's just completely out for lunch. Mmm. Yeah. Mmm.
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2: This is the log of Magnus Carter, scientific observer on board the spaceship Luna 9. Our mission began with a routine trip to the moon, but only 2 days out from Earth, we experienced indications of some of the dangers associated with our quest. First, the radio ceased to work. Then communications officer, Chipper Barnett, suffered 2 violent electrical shocks, rendering him unconscious. On both occasions he heard, or thought he heard, loud, mind-penetrating, paralyzing sounds, amongst which was a woman's voice calling Epsilon Solar, and reciting a list of scientific formula and fact. I recognize this as part of an experimental radio message transmitted into deep space roughly 30 years ago in the direction of the star Alpha in the constellation Centaurus. I suggested to ship's captain Saxon Berry that what Chipper heard might be a response to that message.
3: Now wait a minute, Magnus. Are you suggesting that intelligent beings more than 15 light-years away from Earth are trying to contact us?
2: I think they've done it.
4: But that voice, so loud, it could have been coming from the moon.
2: Exactly.
3: You mean they are on the moon?
2: Maybe not on the moon, but close, very close. I believe, gentlemen, that we are on the brink of a space age breakthrough.
3: What?
2: Personal contact with extraterrestrial beings.

0: An Interstellar Encounter starring Barry Foster, Nigel Stock, Nikki Henson, and Tonya Soba. Episode 2, Towards the Unknown.
1: What makes you so sure, Magnus?
2: D-Set B has suspected it for some time.
1: Who?
2: D-Set B, Department for the Search of Extraterrestrial Beings.
3: Never heard of them.
2: Good. They have to keep their work secret. Otherwise, their discoveries might cause panic on a massive scale.
4: Then why are you telling us?
2: Because you are now part of the organization, Lodrick. Its very spearhead. Who do you think has planned Space Force and prepared its program of operation and your training?
1: You are part of this D-Set B.
2: Yes.
1: And that's why you're on this trip.
2: My brief is to investigate those radio signals, find out who or what is sending them.
4: But where are they coming from?
2: Somewhere in the region of Jupiter, we think.
4: Jupiter? Oh, that's less than a light hour away.
1: How are we supposed to carry out this investigation?
2: We go there.
3: You can't be serious.
2: There's no other way.
1: What about space probes, unmanned ships?
2: Four have already been sent to monitor the signals and pinpoint the place they're radiating from.
1: So?
2: Everyone has been lost.
1: What?
2: As soon as they get within monitoring distance of Jupiter, they drop dead. All electronic gear fails. They just keep sailing round Jupiter like a space fleet of Marie Celestes.
1: I see. Well, how soon are we expected to leave?
2: In a month or so.
3: Is that all?
2: Enough time to get you used to the new ship and to handling the new equipment.
1: Where do we start training?
2: As soon as we've touched down on the moon.
3: That's just a few hours.
2: Oh, can I talk to Lunar Control? I want to be sure somebody will meet us.
1: Yeah, Lunar Conveyance meets every ship, carries all personnel to base.
2: Not this crew. We don't go to base.
1: Oh?
2: We go straight to the Space Force takeoff pad.
1: I didn't know there was one.
2: Yes. And a temporary training section and living quarters have been built nearby.
1: They've thought of everything.
2: I hope so. If they haven't, then heaven help us.

0: A few hours later, the ship was turned over and we landed. A personnel conveyor met us at the touchdown pad, and then, after we'd climbed aboard, began to whine and bump its way across the surface of the Mare Serenitatis.
1: The what?
0: Mare Serenitatis.
1: What does that mean?
0: The Sea of Serenity. The Calm Sea.
1: You must be kidding.
2: The name was given by the old astronomers. They thought the dark areas of the moon were seas, and that's what they called them. Only they used Latin.
1: Well, if it's the Calm Sea, why are we bumping about so much?
3: Once it was a sea of hot liquid, and when it cooled down, it solidified into this undulating bed of lava.
2: It's also strewn with rocks and boulders.
1: Oh, you're telling me.
3: And pitted with little craters.
2: There she is.
1: Mm-hmm. Where?
2: Straight ahead. Just showing over the horizon.
1: Oh, yeah.
3: That's the ship. The Space Force.
0: The training period was short but intensive. First, we learned to adapt to low gravity and total weightlessness. Then we learned to use the magnetic hand grips and overshoes. These would enable us to walk on the inside or outside surfaces of the ship like human flies. We were also instructed to use electric rotary tools, so that it was the tools that spun and not ourselves. And finally, we familiarized ourselves with the portable life support units which we carried on our backs. At last came the time, near the end of the course, and the long lunar day, equal to 14 days on Earth, when we were to put our training to a practical test.
3: This is where we get out?
4: That's right. You now find your own way back on foot. You can see the mountains over to the northwest, but don't try to go over them. Go round.
3: Right.
1: Desperate-looking place.
4: Your position and all you say will be monitored by control. In the case of extreme emergency, they will send me out to find you.
3: I'm sure there'll be no need of that.
4: Then I'll get back. Good luck.
3: Thanks.
4: Don't fall into any craters.
3: All right. We'll start. Chipper and Loderick, you go down into the crater and up the other side, right?
1: Okay.
3: We'll go around the rim. Now, keep inside of us and don't walk into any shadows. The sudden change from a high to very low temperature may upset the thermostatic system in your pressure suit. Is that clear?
1: Yes.
3: Good. Don't hurry and keep in touch.
1: See you on the other side, then.
3: Yeah.
1: Come on, Chipper. Remember what they told us.
5: Yeah.
1: Short steps and bending forward.
5: Yeah, it's not so easy going downhill.
3: Come on, Magnus. They don't have so far to go as us.
5: But at least our walk is on the level.
3: Yeah. How wide did they say this crater is?
5: About 6 miles.
3: Yeah. Well, Chipper and Loderick must have reached the middle by now. Hello, Loderick.
1: Receiving you.
3: Yeah, we can hear you, but we can't see you anymore.
1: It's not surprising with these...
3: What is it?
1: I've fallen over.
3: What?
1: But I'm all right.
3: Don't move. Don't move. Stay where you are. Chipper will help you up. Chipper? Chipper? Why doesn't he answer? Loderick?
1: Yes.
3: Can you see him?
1: Can't see anything except the sky. I'm flat on my back.
3: Chipper? Chipper?
1: I better try to get up without him.
3: No, no, wait. You might puncture your suit.
1: Helpless like this.
3: We'll come down. Loderick, it's Saxon.
1: Thank goodness you're here. Give me a hand up.
5: Right.
3: Come on.
5: Easy now.
3: Yeah.
1: Thanks.
3: Now, where was it you last saw Chipper?
1: Behind that rock. He jumped over it.
3: He what? Has he gone crazy?
5: And where has he got to?
3: Oh, perhaps he's fallen into a small crater. I'll give him one more call.
5: And if there's no response?
3: Well, then we'll have to ask control for a full-scale emergency operation. Hello, Chipper. This is Saxon. Can you hear me?
5: Oh, we'll have to call.
3: Hello, Chipper. Saxon calling Chipper.
6: There you are. At last.
3: What do you mean, at last?
6: I've been calling and calling and no ready reply. No sign of Loderick. I think I've lost him.
1: I'm here.
3: Where are you?
6: I'm about halfway up the southern slope of the crater.
3: Southern?
5: Yes, there he is. On the high terrace. You can see the glint of his visor.
3: Chipper, what happened to you?
6: I don't rightly know.
5: He's at least a mile away. Maybe more.
3: How could he have covered all that distance?
5: there at last. Quite a climb up this ridge, Skipper.
6: Is it?
3: What the hell were you playing at? You know it's against orders to jump over rocks and arse about like a kid on a trampoline.
6: I don't know what came over me.
3: Why didn't you answer my calls?
6: I tried to, but you didn't seem to hear them. When that music came on, I couldn't hear anything. It was deafening right inside me.
3: Music?
6: Yes.
3: And a voice?
6: Yes. I thought perhaps I could get out of the range of it if I climbed up to the rim, but the funny thing is I don't remember climbing up. 1 minute I was in the depths of the crater with that music in my head, driving me crackers. The next I'm up here on the terrace, all quiet, peaceful, and you're calling me.
3: You were aware of nothing in between?
6: No. You don't think I made it up, do you?
3: Well, I might have done. If you hadn't apparently climbed up here so quickly. How you managed that, I shall never figure out.
6: I wish I knew. All I do know is that that space music had something to do with it.
3: Yeah. Well, the main thing is you're okay. Come on. We'd better get you back to base.
0: What had happened to Chipper? Strange things can happen to spacemen, especially after long periods of low or zero gravity conditions. Stomach upsets, headaches, and even hallucinations. Yet an examination by the training center's psychologist found him quite normal. And the incident was put behind us when less than 36 hours later, the time arrived for us to take the first step of our momentous journey to the giant planet, Jupiter.
4: 10, 9, 8, 7, 6, 5, 4, 3, 2, 1.

0: stage rocket motor jettisoned.
1: There she goes,
0: space
1: pulling away.
0: 40,400 miles, 65,000 kilometers per hour. Crew may unfasten safety belts.
2: Yes, we know that.
3: Just pay attention, Chipper.
2: This is better. Good, smooth takeoff.
3: Yes, so I should think, ship like this.
2: Quite. Comfortable cabin, too.
3: It needs to be. This little compartment's our home for the next 3 years.
2: Little? It's the biggest one I've ever flown in. It won't seem so roomy 6 months from now. You've never been on a really long flight, Chipper. You can get pretty grim.
0: 0+53 Earth days and 12 hours universal time. Ship to Earth distance 48 million miles. Ship to target 449 million. Estimated time distance to Jupiter 1 year and 115 days. Space Force is about to cross the orbit of Mars.
3: Hear that? We're crossing the Martian line.
2: This calls for a celebration. Does that mean we'll get a close look at it?
1: What, the Martian orbit?
2: No, the planet Mars.
3: Afraid not, Chipper.
2: Oh.
3: Right now, Mars is situated on the other side of the sun. It's nearer to the Earth than we are.
1: How are we going to celebrate?
2: With a proper meal. Fried chicken, strawberries and cream, and a bottle of wine.
1: What?
4: Great. Make a change from concentrated cubes.
2: Absolutely. And as fresh as most people could get on Earth.
4: Well, bring it out. Let's celebrate.
1: I'll get it. My turn in the gamut.
4: How much of this fresh frozen food have we got?
2: Not much. It's too heavy. Enough for a couple of meals.
4: Oh.

0: world vault. All anti-asteroid precautions to be taken within 3 hours. End of message.
1: Those messages get longer every time.
2: Useful, though.
1: So there's a radio time lag between us and Earth. My last call took 40 minutes to get there and back.
2: You're going to get a sight longer.
1: That's what worries me. Somehow it makes you feel, I don't know, cut off from everything. Like you're living in your own tiny world with nothing outside to make contact with.
2: God, there's plenty to see outside. Stars by the billion, galaxies by the million, comets, planets. What do you mean there's nothing to see out there?
1: Just a feeling, that's
3: all. Right, Roderick, Chipper, finish up any work you have that involves the use of any extension, boom, or antenna. Except radio, solar energizers, and televiewer.
1: Hey?
3: Well, didn't you hear? We're about to enter the asteroid belt. Now, when you've finished up your work, we'll close off all pressurized units of the ship and make ready for asteroid emergency.
2: Right.
3: Oh, and from now on, pressure suits will be worn at all times.
1: Oh, now what, helmets as well?
3: No, but keep them close by.
1: Why all the emergency preparation?
2: Just in case. If we were hit, even by a small rocket, could knock quite a hole in us. The air would escape.
1: Oh, I thought entering the asteroid belt was a time for celebration, like crossing the Martian orbit.
2: Not on this ship.
1: No decent meal, then?
3: No. But once we finish the preparations, we can at least get some rest.
2: All instruments have been retracted, Saxon.
3: Good. You can get some sleep then, Roderick.
2: Thanks.
3: How's Chipper, Magnus?
4: Dead to the world. Mm-hmm. Will be for the next couple of hours. I put a sedative in his drink.
3: Sedative? Why?
4: I'm worried about his health. I think he's developing signs of solipsism syndrome.
3: What's that?
4: He thinks that anything outside his own experience cannot exist. It's not uncommon for people shut up for long periods in confined spaces.
3: But he's been flying between Earth and Moon in confined cabins for years.
4: But never for months at a time. We can expect to be cooped up for 3 years. And we've spent little more than 3 months so far.
3: Yes, I see what you mean. What made you suspect something was wrong?
4: The way he's affected by the long waits between radio calls. Having to wait 40 minutes or more for a reply has a frustrating effect on him.
3: Yes, I've noticed.
4: It could get worse.
3: How?
4: Apathy. Diminished power of judgment and then a don't-give-a-damn attitude. Except for things that affect him directly. Personal things like the quality of food. He's also liable to get quite aggressive. Hallucinate, even.
3: Like on the moon. When he said a voice drove him up the slope of the crater?
4: Possibly. He's already complained about the radio time lag to...
3: Well, that asteroid, we've been hit. We've been hit. Come on, get your helmets on.
2: What about Chipper?
3: Where's his helmet?
2: I don't know.
3: What? He could die if we...
5: There it is, behind the video screen.
2: I'll get it.
3: No, I'll look after him. You get to your station and turn that alarm off. There. Everybody all right?
6: I'm fine.
2: And me.
3: I've put Chipper's helmet on. Any sign of damage?
2: No.
3: How's the air pressure?
2: Normal. We don't seem to have lost any.
6: Does that mean we haven't been holed?
3: Yes. We've been lucky. It must have been a very small asteroid, hardly more than a particle. Well, let's hope we don't meet a larger one.
4: We remained lucky. It took us an anxious, worrying 5 months to pass through the asteroid belt, but we finally emerged unscathed. Much to Chipper's delight, we celebrated with another fresh food dinner, our second in a year. Then, on the 500th day...
2: Chipper.
7: Yeah?
2: Come and look at this.
7: What is it?
2: There, on the screen.
7: Blimey.
2: Isn't that beautiful?
7: Oh. Suppose it is, in its way.
2: Something I've dreamed of all my life.
7: What?
2: To see Jupiter in close-up. It looks like a glowing jewel resting in black velvet. Look at all those colours. Russet, purple, brown, and the glorious red spot. Well, almost red.
7: Looks like a giant stomach ulcer.
2: Chipper, you've got no soul.
7: Why's it got that golden rim round it?
2: That's the Jovian atmosphere flowing past it. Like a strong water current past a rock.
7: Is that what it is?
2: No. No, Jupiter consists almost totally of gas.
7: Then what causes that thing?
2: The Great Red Spot.
7: Yeah.
2: It's a storm. An everlasting hurricane in the Jovian atmosphere. 30,000 miles long and 7,000 miles wide.
7: Ooh.
2: You could drop 2.5 Earths in there and lose them.
7: No place for holiday.
2: You're right.
7: And here we are, heading straight for it.
2: We shall go round it.
0: Attention, attention, unidentified object ahead, bearing 0.1 degrees, distance 300 miles, enter
3: 300 miles? Sorry, Lodrick, I'll have to have the televiewer.
2: Help yourself.
3: 0.1 degrees, the computer say?
4: Yes. Yes, it's there. 285 miles ahead. Whatever it is, we're gaining on it slowly.
3: Yes, we should be level with it in an hour or so. Keep watch, Magnus. Give me a call when you get a clear view of it.
4: Saxon, we're almost up with it.
3: It's a ship, no doubt about it.
4: It doesn't seem to be carrying any antennae or booms or anything.
3: You'd think they'd have noticed us by now.
4: Perhaps they're lying low.
3: Hey, look at the way she's tumbling over. I'd say she was out of control. Hey, look at that.
4: What?
3: Well, the next time she turns over, look at where the entrance should be. There, see?
4: Good heavens, yes. It is the entrance.
3: But it's open.
4: Well, that must mean that nobody's there. They've all left.
3: If they haven't, they're all dead.
4: But who? The ship looks as though it was made on Earth.
3: Maybe some tin pot country operating an expedition on the quiet.
4: Well, it doesn't appear to have been very successful.
3: We'll go over there. You and I.
4: Very well. Lodrick, bring us 2 personal mobility units.
8: Yes, Magnus.
3: Chipper, prepare the lock to let us out.
8: Right.
3: And then go back to your watch.
8: Sure.
3: Make sure all we say and do is recorded.
8: Roger.
3: Nearly there. Now just drift in.
4: Right.
3: No, not too fast. That's it. Well, this is the only way in. So follow me, Magnus.
6: That's odd. No inner lock.
3: Yeah.
6: Well, how could anyone enter and leave with only one door? They'd lose all their air.
3: I think we can walk from here on. Such a small cabin, not even one astronaut could survive in here. And how do you fly this thing? There's no machinery, electronic or mechanical.
6: Not now, there's not.
3: Huh?
6: Oh, look at the walls. There was equipment, but it's all been ripped out.
3: Yeah. That explains why there are no antennae outside. They've been ripped off, too.
6: Look at this design. This is an Earth-made ship.
3: Uh-huh.
6: It must be one of the 4 unmanned probes.
3: And somebody has boarded her and ripped out all her equipment.
6: Out of all our probes. Which is why we've heard nothing from them.
3: Can we identify this ship precisely? Let Earth know we found her?
6: Only by the number on her side.
3: Okay. Let's get back. Send a full report to control.
6: Who could have done it? And why? And what would they have done if they'd found people in here?
4: We return to the ship. Saxon made his report on the wreck, and Chipper transmitted it to Earth. The Space Force was boosted back to its old speed, and we continued our journey towards the giant planet. We saw no more wrecks. Then, some 500 million miles and 1 year, 6 months and 5 days after leaving Earth, we came close enough to Jupiter to go into orbit.
0: 0559 hours. Orbital maneuver will begin in 30 seconds.
3: Final check, Magnus.
4: All set and functioning.
3: Lodrick, motors okay?
8: All set.
3: Chipper, televiewer?
7: Okay.
3: Radio?
7: Okay.
3: Thrusters will fire for up to 3 minutes. We'll change speed and course and then go into orbit around the planet.
0: Orbital maneuver. Thruster motors will fire in 15 seconds.
7: Hey, wait a minute.
3: What's wrong?
7: Somebody's calling us. Over the radio.
3: Put the radio on intercom.
7: It's on. Hear it?
3: No.
7: But it's so loud and clear. Oh, there's that music again. Like when we were going to the moon. Stop. Wait. Let me out.
3: If I don't get up, the motors are fired.
7: Let me out. Oh, no. It's right inside my head. It's burning. It's burning. If I keep calm. Oh, no. No.
3: Chipper.
2: Speed 46,000.
7: What happened?
2: Now in orbit.
3: The radio heated up and exploded.
7: But I heard that music again and that woman's voice.
3: Oh.
7: You heard her, didn't you? I fed the radio into the intercom so you could all hear.
4: No, Chipper, we heard lots of odd sounds, but no voice.
7: It was as clear as anything.
0: Day 550 times
2: 0559
0: hours and 3.
2: And 3 what? What else? It stopped. The computer stopped working.
4: Something has put all the radio circuits out of action.
3: It's Jupiter's radionosphere. We're too close.
4: Control said it would have little effect.
3: Well, they were wrong, weren't they?
4: What if it upsets the other circuits? The motor monitors, the power supply. I spoke too soon.
8: Where's the emergency lighting control?
2: It should come on automatically. Yeah, there it is. How about the televiewer?
8: No, that's failed. Everything's gone haywire.
4: We can't navigate the ship blind. We must be able to see out.
2: Well, use the observation dome. Open the lock, Roderick.
8: Right.
2: Now what?
8: The emergency power's failed.
9: Why's it got all dark? What's going on?
2: Well, that's everything except the gyros. Go to your takeoff positions, get your flashlights.
4: I've got mine, but it doesn't work.
8: Nor mine.
2: Well, that's it then. The television circuits don't function, so we can't see. The radio doesn't work. The computers cease to function. There are no lights. The air replenisher has stopped.
8: The ship has dropped dead.
4: Like that wreck we saw 5 days ago.
2: Air supply's running down fast. I'm afraid we only have a few days left.
10: In that episode of Space Force, Magnus was played by Nigel Stock, Saxon by Barry Foster, Chipper by Nicky Henson, and Lauderick by Tonia Sober, with Teresa Stretfield. Space Force was written by Charles Chilton and produced by Paul Mayhew Archer.

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0: If you're paying this kind of money for a car, you'd want it to have a touch of style, legroom, four doors, and all that. And if this is what you had in mind, you don't even have to pay that kind of money for the new Skoda Super Estel. Skoda's new Super Estel puts the man in the street
1: and his dog
0: on the road.

0: 31 and a half, 32, 33, 35, 40, and 10 is 50, and 50 is a pound. At first, when you are given change in new money, it may sound rather odd. So if you're puzzled by 31 and a half, 32, 33, 35, 40, and 10 is 50, and 50 is a pound, think decimal. Now there are 100 new pence in a pound. Think decimal. That way you'll find shopping simple.
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3: We present Bernard Horsfall as Harry Lawson and Geoffrey Banks as Professor von Hardwig in A Journey to the Center of the Earth, the novel by Jules Verne, adapted for radio in 8 parts by Howard Jones. 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

0: Looking back to all that has happened to me since that eventful day, I can scarcely believe in the reality of my adventures. They were truly so wonderful that even now I am bewildered when I think of them. But first, I must introduce myself. My name is Harry Lawson. I'm English. My uncle, Professor von Hardwig, is German. He married my mother's sister, an Englishwoman. At the time I am speaking of, he was a man of about 50. Tall, thin, and wiry, with spectacles and big protruding eyes. Being fond of me, he had invited me to study under him at his house in the Königstrasse in Hamburg, and this delighted me, for although impetuous and eccentric, my uncle is a scholarly and wealthy man, a professor of philosophy, chemistry, geology, mineralogy, and many other ologies. Also, although it has nothing to do with my story, I was in love with his goddaughter, Gretchen. Well, one day, my uncle returned from a solitary walk in a tearing hurry, flung back the front door and shouted at the top of his voice,
1: Harry! Harry! Where are you, Harry?
0: Coming, Uncle, coming! What's all the excitement?
1: Wonderful! Wonderful! Wonderful! Harry! This book I have just bought.
0: Looks pretty old. What is it?
1: Heims Kringla of Snorri Sturluson, the celebrated Icelandic author of the 12th century. It is a true and correct account of the Norwegian princess who reigned in Iceland.
0: Dear me, what language is it written in, Uncle?
1: It is a runic manuscript, the language of the original population of Iceland, invented, so the tradition says, by Odin himself.
0: I was about to venture some misplaced joke on the subject when a small scrap of parchment fell from the leaves of the book. It was about 5 inches by 3... and scrawled over in the most extraordinary fashion. Like a hungry man snatching at a morsel of bread, the professor seized it, told me to sit down and write.
1: Are you ready?
0: Yes, Uncle.
1: And follow closely. I will substitute a letter of our alphabet for that of the runic on the parchment, and we will see what that produces. Now, begin, and I'll make no mistakes.

0: I. That will do, Harry. Now, this puts me in mind of a cryptograph. I left the letters have been written down without any meaning, but why do that? Who knows? I may be on the verge of some great discovery.
1: Uncle, I scarcely think.
0: It seems likely that this parchment was written by some owner of the book. Perhaps he wrote his name in the book. Now, what is this on the flyleaf? Is it a blot of ink or
2: Saknussemm.
0: Saknussemm! The name of a learned Icelandic professor of the 16th century, a celebrated alchemist. At one time, he was the owner of this book. He wrote his name here. He's alchemists. Avicenna, Bacon, Lully, Paracelsus. They were the two, the only learned men of their day. They made astonishing discoveries. My boy, may not this Saknussemm have hidden on this piece of parchment the secret of some astounding discovery?
1: Possibly, but why conceal it if it was a useful and worthy discovery?
0: Oh, did not Galileo make a secret of his discoveries in connection with the planet Saturn? But we shall see, we shall see. So, until I discover the meaning of this sentence written by Saknussemm, I will neither eat nor sleep.
1: My dear uncle!
0: And neither will you. This man Saknussemm was very learned. And, like most learned men of the 16th century, he probably wrote in Latin. If my guess is wrong, why then we must try Spanish, French, Italian, Greek, yes, or even Hebrew. However, my opinion is decidedly in favor of Latin. We shall probably find that the words are arranged to some mathematical plan. Perhaps one figure is the key to this whole puzzle. Now, Harry, show your English wit. What is that figure?
1: I haven't the faintest idea.
0: Then let us pick out letters at regular intervals. Hey, Harry, take up your pen and start to write. M-M-E-S-S-U-N-K-A.
2: When I was done, I could scarcely keep from laughing. I had written down four lines of complete nonsense, so it seemed to me. On the other hand, my uncle...
0: Oh, what does it mean? What does it mean? Well, it won't defeat me. It won't, it won't. I will find out. That I will.
2: Left to myself, I lit my pipe and dropped into an armchair. I could easily imagine my uncle tearing along some lonely road, gesticulating, talking to himself, cutting the air with his cane, still thinking of the absurd hieroglyphics. Would he hit on some clue and come home in a better mood? I picked up the wretched puddle and tried every imaginable way of grouping the letters. I put them together by twos, threes, fours and fives, all in vain. I pondered and pondered. It was enough to drive a man mad. Mechanically, I took up the piece of parchment and fanned myself with it, so that I saw first the front and then the back. Imagine my astonishment when, glancing at the back, the ink having penetrated the parchment, I clearly made out Latin words. Craterem terrestri. It came upon me in a flash. This was the clue. I had discovered the secret. All you had to do was to read the document backwards. The ingenious theories of the professor were correct, and I, by sheer accident, had discovered what he wanted to know. I placed the parchment on the table. I passed my finger over each letter. I spelt it through. I read it out, and suddenly, I felt as if I had received a knockout blow. Was it possible that a man had really accomplished this incredible thing? That a man had dared? Never, I cried, never shall my uncle learn this secret. He's quite capable of repeating this fearful journey. Nothing will stop him, nothing. What's more, he'll insist I go with him. I snatched up book and parchment and was about to fling them into the fire when the door opened and my uncle came in. I had scarcely time to put the wretched things down before he was at my side. He dropped into his chair and began to make some algebraical calculations. I knew he was wasting his time. I had discovered the clue, and I intended to keep it to myself. I did not dare to leave him, and at last I fell asleep on the sofa. When I awoke, it was morning, and my uncle was still at work, his red-rimmed eyes, his tousled hair and flushed
1: cheeks told me what he was feeling. It made me ill to look at him. So I looked the other way, crossed my arms and smoked, resolved never to betray the secret. When the cook wanted to go out to market, she found the front door locked and the key taken away. Did Professor Hardwick intend the old woman and myself to starve to death, martyrs of his obstinacy? He continued counting and writing and counting, thinking of neither food nor drink. Twelve o'clock. I was famished. There was nothing in the house. 2 o'clock. I could not bring myself to keep silent any longer. Uncle, I said, but he didn't hear me. Professor Hardwick.
0: Well, did you speak?
1: Uncle, I have already made an important discovery.
0: You have some idea of the meaning of this call?
2: You, Harry?
1: Yes, Uncle. Look at the sentence you dictated to me.
0: I'm looking. It means nothing.
1: Nothing if you read from left to right, but if you read from right to left.
0: Backwards.
2: Backwards. Most cunning, Saknussemm. What a blockhead I am.
0: In Sneffels Joculis Craterem Chem Galibat.
2: Dark Latin, of course. The meaning of the whole passage in English is
0: descend into the crater of Jokul of Sneffels, which the shade of Scartaris caresses before the talons of July, audacious traveler, and you will reach

0: was.
1: What? What is the time? What time am I saying?
0: About 3 o'clock.
1: Then let me have something to eat and then get my portmanteau ready.
0: What for, Uncle?
1: Your own portmanteau, too. We start at once.
0: Where are we going?
1: Going? Who do you think? We are going to follow in the steps of Arne Sacknussen.
2: That night, after dinner, my uncle called me up to his study. We each took a chair on opposite sides of the table. It struck me that he was in a particularly good humor.
1: Harry, you have rendered me a service never to be forgotten. Without you, this wonderful discovery would never have been made. It is my duty, therefore, to insist on you sharing the glory.
0: Glory, Uncle?
1: True glory. But I must warn you, you must keep the whole affair a profound secret. There is no more envious a race of men than scientific discoverers. At all events, we shall be first in the hills.
2: I doubt if you'll have many competitors.
1: A true scientist would jump at the chance. If this document were once made public, we should find a perfect stream of pilgrims on the tracks of Arne Sacknussen.
2: But isn't this parchment likely to be a hoax?
1: No, no, Harry. The book in which we found it is sufficient proof itself of its authenticity.
2: Well, I'll admit Sacknussen may have written the lines, but he was probably just trying to mystify people. And what's all this about Yokel and Snivels and Skartaris?
1: I've never heard of them. That's the very point I'm coming to. Not long ago, I received a map from my friend Augustus Petermann of Leipzig. It is put down the third atlas from the second shelf. Series Z, plate 4.
2: Oh, very well.
3: Series Z, plate 4.
2: Is this the one you mean?
1: Yes. Now, it is one of the finest maps of Iceland. It will settle all your doubts, difficulties, and objections. The whole island, you see, is composed of volcanoes. And note carefully, they all bear the name of Jokul. It's an Icelandic word. It means a glacier. Most of the high mountains, volcanoes erupt from ice-bound caverns.
2: But what does the word settles mean?
1: Follow my finger to the western coast. And there you see Reykjavik, the capital. Follow the direction of one of its innumerable fjords. And what do you see below the 56th degree of latitude?
2: A peninsula, like a thigh bone in shape.
1: And in the center of it,
2: a mountain.
1: That is Sniffles. Sniffles, a mountain 5,000 feet high, one of the most remarkable in the whole island, and destined to become the most celebrated in the world. For through its crater, we shall reach the center of the earth.
2: Impossible.
1: Why impossible?
2: Because the crater is choked with lava and burning rocks.
1: And if it be extinct?
2: Yeah, that would certainly make a difference, I grant you.
1: It certainly would. There are about 300 volcanoes on the whole surface of the globe, but the greater number are extinct. Of these, Sniffles is only one. It has not erupted since the year 1219.
2: Oh, very well, Uncle, but why all this mystery about Skartaris and the calends of July?
1: Why, this shows how particular Sacknussen is in his directions. The Sniffles mountain has many craters. He is careful to indicate the exact crater which is the high road to the center of the earth. He tells us that about the end of the month of June, the shadow of nearby Mount Skartaris falls upon this one crater. There's no doubt about the matter.
2: Let's suppose that Sacknussen is right. He found the entrance to the bowels of the earth. But it's madness to suppose that he or anyone else ever followed up this discovery.
1: Why so?
2: It's well known that heat increases 1 degree for every 70 feet you descend into the earth. This gives you a fine idea of the heat at the center. It's so hot that all matter must be in a state of incandescence.
1: I care nothing for such theories.
2: So hot that rocks must be molten. What would become of us?
1: Do not be alarmed at the heat, my boy.
2: My dear uncle.
1: Neither you nor anybody else knows anything about the real state of the earth's interior. The only way to learn is, like Arne Sacknussen, to go and see.
2: Oh, very well, we go and see. Though how we shall see in the pitch darkness is another mystery.
1: Oh, fear nothing. We shall overcome this and many more difficulties. And remember, not one word to a living soul. Our success depends on secrecy and dispatch. We shall leave for Copenhagen, the first stage of our journey, at daybreak, the day after tomorrow. Courage, Harry! All will be well!

0: We left Hamburg precisely as my uncle had planned. And reaching Copenhagen on the day following, we discovered that a little Danish schooner, the Valkyrie, was to sail on the 2nd of June for Reykjavik. The captain was on board and seemed surprised at the energy and cordiality with which the professor shook his hand. To him, a voyage to Iceland was commonplace. My uncle, on the other hand, considered it an event of sublime importance. The honest sailor took advantage of the professor's enthusiasm to double our fares. I bore the voyage well, but my uncle, to his great annoyance, was dreadfully seasick. This troubled him all the more, since it prevented him from questioning the captain on the subject of Snæfell. He spent most of the time lying on his bunk, groaning and dwelling hopefully on the end of the voyage. I felt no pity for him. At the end of a fortnight, we again sighted land, Reykjavik. My uncle dragged himself from his cabin, haggard and pale, but full of enthusiasm, his eyes shining with pleasure and satisfaction. He led me to the quarterdeck, gripped my arm, and pointed over the northern part of the bay to a high twin-peaked mountain, a double cone covered with snow.
1: Behold,

0: M. Friedrichsen, professor of natural sciences at the College of Reykjavik, to whom my uncle carried letters of introduction, made us welcome. And out of the three rooms which comprised his house, two were placed at our disposal. After dinner on the day of our arrival, the two professors fell into an earnest conversation.
1: Well, Herr Friedrichsen, I wonder if among the valuable books in your library you have any works of the learned Arne Saknussemm?
2: Saknussemm? Master, you speak of one of the most distinguished scholars of the 16th century. Alchemist, naturalist, and traveler.
1: Exactly. Have you any of his...
2: One of the most distinguished men, connected with Icelandic science and literature.
1: As you say, sir. Have you any...
2: A man illustrious above all.
1: True. But his works,
2: we have none.
1: None in Iceland?
2: None in Iceland or anywhere else.
1: Well, but why not?
2: Because Arne Saknussemm was persecuted for heresy. And in 1573, his books were publicly burnt in Copenhagen by the common hangman.
1: Splendid.
2: I beg your pardon?
1: Now I understand why Arne Saknussemm was forced to hide his magnificent discoveries. Why he was compelled to conceal his great secret with a baffling cryptograph.
2: A secret? What secret do you mean?
1: No secret, none at all. I was carried away by my enthusiasm. Tell me, Herr Friedrichsen, what is that mountain on the horizon?
2: It is Snaefells, sir. One of the most curious volcanoes in existence, and yet rarely visited.
1: So, then I have a mind to begin my studies here with an inspection of Mount Fiesel. What did you call it?
2: Snaefells, my dear sir. But how do you propose to get there?
1: By boat across the bay.
2: It cannot be done. There is not a boat available in all Reykjavik. You must go overland along the coast.
1: So, then I must have a guide.
2: Of course. I know the very man for you. A shrewd and worthy fellow who will please you.
1: Can I see him today?
2: No, he cannot be here before tomorrow. I will send for him. Leave it to me, my dear Professor von Harvey.
0: That night I slept soundly. When I awoke in the morning, I heard my uncle speaking in the next room, and I dressed hastily and joined him. He was talking earnestly with a man of Herculean build and quick, intelligent eyes. A man whose bearing revealed a calm and phlegmatic temperament. My uncle beamed at me.
1: Hey, my dear boy, this is Hans Bjelke. He is to be our guide.
0: How do you do?
1: Thank you. Well, Hans is a mighty hunter, Harry. A hunter of the Eiderduck. But to revert to our business, Hans, how far is the volcano Snaefells from here?
3: 22 miles.
1: True, we can be there in 2 days.
3: No, 8 days, perhaps 10 days. I speak of Danish miles, 8,000 paces each.
1: Dear me, then we must have horses.
3: Oh, thank you. I will not ride a horse. I like my own feet best. How many horses do you wish?
1: 4 horses. We have baggage, and I and Mr. Harry will need a horse each.
3: 4 horses. I will see to this.
1: Good. Now, as to wages, I will pay you 3 rix dollars a week.
3: 3 rix dollars? I accept. And, Master, you shall pay me every Saturday night. If you fail, then our agreement is finished.
1: Oh, very well. Let me pay you now, 1 week in advance.
3: Oh, thank you, no. You'll pay after my work, not before. After.
1: As you say. Hans, I wish to start in 48 hours from now. Can you be ready?
3: 48 hours from now. It is understood. I go now. I go and prepare.
1: Farewell. You're a splendid fellow. Hey, Harry. But he little suspects the marvelous part he's about to play in the history of exploration.
0: You mean that he'll come with us all the way?
1: To the center of the earth, my boy. To the center of the earth.

0: worked by electricity, which would supply a first-rate portable light. 7, a voltaic battery. Our weapons consisted of 2 rifles and 2 six-shooter revolvers. Our tools were 2 pickaxes, 2 crowbars, a silken ladder, 3 iron-shod poles, a hatchet, a hammer, a dozen wedges, some pointed pieces of iron, and a great quantity of strong rope. The hamper of provisions contained enough concentrated meat and biscuit to last us 6 months. The only drink provided by my uncle was the Holland's gin called Scheidam. Of water, not a drop. However, we carried gourds, and my uncle counted on finding water and filling them at the outset of our journey. Finally, we also carried a medical chest, boxes of tinder and tobacco, and a large belt crammed with notes and gold. I shall not dwell on our adventures and misadventures on the journey to Snæfells. When we arrived at the village beneath the mountain, Hans hired 3 Icelanders to replace the horses. It was understood that these men would leave us at the bottom of the crater. When my uncle told Hans that he intended to explore the volcano to the last possible limits, Hans shrugged his shoulders and said,
1: "It is all right. Where you explore, I come. To me, it is all the same."
0: And so at last we started to climb the mountain. Snæfells, 5,000 feet high, is the termination of a volcanic mountain range, and Hans led the way up its slopes as calmly as if he had been walking over Salisbury Plain. About 7 in the evening, we reached a kind of spur, and I felt I could go no further. This was the region of eternal snows. The cold was searching and intense. The wind blew with great violence. Despite his impatience, my uncle decided to call a halt.
2: "Stop! Hans, we shall stop here.
3: We cannot stop. We must climb higher.
2: What? Why must we climb?
3: To save our lives. Look below. It is a Mistur. Come, Master, come."
4: "Mistur? What's he talking about?"
2: "There, Harry. There is the Mistura."
0: I looked on the plain below. A vast, prodigious volume of pulverized pumice, sand, and dust was rising to the heavens in the form of a mighty waterspout, and the wind was driving it directly towards the side of Snæfells where we were perched.
2: "That's the Mistura, Harry. If it breaks over us, it will destroy us. Nothing gets more certain."
3: "Make haste! Make haste, Master!
2: We are coming! Forward, Harry! Forward!

For the next 2 days, we were busily occupied in packing our instruments, weapons, tools, and our provisions. Our instruments, briefly, were as follows. One, a thermometer of Eitzel, marked to 150 degrees. Two, a manometer, an instrument worked by compressed air to ascertain atmospheric pressure at sea level. Three, a first-class chronometer by Boissonnat of Geneva. Four, two compasses. Five, a night glass. Six, two Ruhmkorff's coils.

0: That was part one of A Journey to the Center of the Earth, adapted by Howard Jones from the novel by Jules Verne. The cast was as follows. Harry Lawson was played by Bernard Horsfall, Professor von Hartwig by Jeffrey Banks, Professor Friedrichson by Georg Scheldrup, and Hans Bjelke by John Daglish. It was produced in the north of England by Trevor Hill.
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3: And now let's get back to the thrilling adventures of Buck Rogers in the 25th century. And let's see. Kane and Ardalia, you remember, sent Black Barney out from their secret headquarters to get supplies. Buck and Wilma, meanwhile, have been following Kane's old rocket trail toward the ruins of ancient Philadelphia. But as we pick up our story tonight, we find that the trail has suddenly stopped. Let's join Buck and Wilma there in the control cabin of their rocket plane. Here we go, 500 years into the future.
5: Sir, Wilma, the trail has dropped right off.
6: But, Buck, if Kane turned off the power completely, his ship would drop down and crack up.
5: Not if he used plenty of inertron lifting power. Yes, and it's an old trick of his to zigzag and coast in order to hide his rocket trail.
6: What are we going to do?
5: Cruise around in circles, I guess, until we pick up the trail where it starts again.
6: Better take it easy, then. In this darkness, he might be only a couple of miles away from us, and we wouldn't be able to see him.
5: Unless we spotted the flames from his rocket tubes.
6: Yes, that's true.
5: I'll start swinging us around, and I'll keep an eye on the gas analyzer dials while you keep a sharp eye ahead.
6: Okay, shoot.
5: And hang on, because I'm going to fly in a tight circle.
6: Sure. Gas analyzer say anything yet?
5: Well, the direction needle gives a little hop now and then, but it's only from traces of old rocket gas that may have been left by most any ship anytime.
6: Well, when we do pick up Kane's trail again, we can be sure it'll be plenty strong.
5: And so fresh, we can't miss it. Only thing that can keep us from finding it is a cyclone.
6: This slow circling around takes so much time, though.
5: Yeah, and lets Kane get farther and farther away from us.
6: Just what I would say. Huh?
5: It's a rocket trail, Wilma. Heading almost due west.
6: Kane.
5: Must be. Watch the analyzer dials turn up to...
6: What's the matter, Buck?
5: Say, didn't that ship Kane took give us readings of 7, 26, and 1.9?
6: That's right.
5: But look. The dials say 122, 13, and 4.
6: Sounds like the exhaust from a ship that carries a rocket dampener.
5: Yes, sir. Was there one of them aboard when Barney and Willie first took off on it?
6: I doubt it, Buck. Just before it was lined up for the test flight, Dr. Hewer had every bit of unnecessary equipment taken off.
5: You sure?
6: Quite sure.
5: Well, let's call Dr. Hewer by radio and check on it.
6: Okay. Say, didn't Dr. Hewer say he was going out to Omaha to look over the impenetrite situation?
5: Yeah, but surely he hasn't got started out there yet. Go ahead and call him while I keep us circling around in the hope of picking up another rocket trail.
6: Right.
5: Better use the confidential wavelength, too.
6: Got it. Calling B-121. Calling B-121.
5: This dampened rocket trail is a strong one, though, Wilma.
6: Wilma Deering, calling B-121.
5: And whoever made it must have been traveling pretty fast, because there's so much of it. Makes a real impression on the dial readings.
6: Calling V-121. Of course, Buck.
5: Yeah?
6: Most any commercial ship might have made that trail.
5: But why would a commercial ship use a dampener?
6: Yes, that's true. Calling V-121.
5: You better try Central Radio Bureau. If the doctor had taken his confidential wave receiver to Omaha with him, well, he'd have answered before this.
6: I guess so.
5: And if Central Radio aren't able to connect you with him, they should at least be able to get a message through to him.
6: I'll try them. You know, as I want them to know why I'm calling the doctor, though.
5: Oh, don't worry about that. They've handled more confidential messages and handled them well than you could shake a stick at.
6: Okay. Calling Central Radio Bureau.
5: Doggone it, I'd certainly like to know about this dampened rocket.
7: Central Radio, Davidson speaking.
6: This is Lieutenant Wilma Deering.
7: Oh, yes, Lieutenant.
6: I've been trying to reach Dr. Hewer, but haven't had much luck. Do you know where he is?
7: Why, he's on his way out to the city of Omaha, Lieutenant.
6: Oh, already?
7: Yes, to consult with Elmo, the head of that city. Regarding a possible source of impenetrite, I believe.
6: Well, have you any idea how soon he'll arrive there?
7: Yes, about 6 or 7 minutes, I should judge.
6: Uh-huh.
7: Is what you have to say to him of a confidential nature?
6: Well, yes. Why?
7: Well, then, I'd suggest you wait a few minutes and call on a wavelength of 8.3 centimeters.
6: Uh-huh.
7: Yes, that'll get your call directly to Elmo's office without danger of interception.
6: Well, thank you very much. I'll do it. Signing off.
7: Signing off.
6: You hear that, Buck?
5: Yeah. Give the doctor time to get there and then call him.
6: Right.
5: Meantime, we'll just keep circling around and hope and pray the gas analyzer will pick up the trail we want.

0: Come in.
1: Well, good evening, Elmo.
0: Why, Dr. Huer, great day. I'm glad to see you.
1: It's good to see you again. And how are you?
0: Splendid, thank you, sir. Sit right down and be comfortable.
1: Thank you. Before we go any further, let me congratulate you on the way you've been handling things here in Omaha.
0: I?
1: Yes, indeed. You and your people have done a mighty fine job of things since that time we picked you up on the little planetoid out near the orbit of Mars.
0: But if it weren't for you and Captain Rogers, we might still be out there on that desolate little world. How is Captain Rogers, by the way, and Lieutenant Wilmer?
1: Both fine. They asked me to convey their best regards to you.
0: Well, return them, Doctor, a thousandfold. And when are those two coming out here to visit me?
1: Well, not for some time, I'm afraid.
0: Oh, engaged on another thrilling trip into interplanetary space?
1: No, Elmo. No, something far more important than that.
0: Really? What?
1: Well, please remember that what I tell you is in the strictest confidence.
0: Oh, most assuredly, Doctor.
1: Have you ever heard of Killer Kane and Ardela?
0: I certainly have, sir. They're the people who tried to burn up our little planetoid before you rescued us from it.
1: Oh, of course. Yes. I'd forgotten that incident.
0: Yes, but it's true that I haven't heard much about them since that time.
1: Well, not long after, we succeeded in locating them on another small world. One that lies considerably further out in our solar system than the one you and your people occupied.
0: Well, could it be one of the black planetoids we've all heard so much about?
1: Yes, one that lies out toward the orbit of Pluto.
0: You found them there, eh?
1: After a rather strenuous time of it, we captured them and brought them back here to Earth. They were placed in the Niagara Municipal Prison on a sentence of life imprisonment. Oh,
0: then congratulations. That's splendid.
1: It was splendid, Elmo.
0: Well, what do you mean, sir?
1: They're at large again.
0: Great day.
1: Buck and Wilmer are right now doing everything they can in an attempt to run them down again.
0: Well, have Buck and Wilmer found any clues as to their whereabouts?
1: None very tangible, I'm afraid.
0: Well, Doctor, I have boundless faith in those two. If anyone is capable of bringing the criminals to justice, they are.
1: I agree with you, Elmo, wholeheartedly. But you see, the situation's been somewhat complicated by the fact that Blackbar...
0: Yes, Doctor?
1: I quite forgot. I really haven't told you the purpose of my visit.
0: But you started to say something about...
1: What I came here for is to determine whether we'll be able to get a worthwhile amount of impenetrite from the ore fields we discovered near the city a couple of years ago.
0: Oh.
1: A new instrument I've developed requires that certain parts be made of impenetrite.
0: Yeah, well, I'll tell you...
1: Ordinarily, we get that element from far off Pluto, but if the ore here is rich enough, save a great deal of time and expense to use it.
0: I'm afraid it's not, Doctor.
1: Hmm? Oh, you've already investigated?
0: Yes. As a matter of fact, I was taking some pride in the fact that we'd be able to surprise you by having gone ahead with the necessary experiments entirely on our own initiative.
1: And the result of these experiments?
0: Well, samples of the ore with complete analyses probably are waiting for you at your laboratory in Niagara now.
1: Oh, really?
0: As a matter of fact, you must have passed a ship that was carrying them on your way out here just now.
1: Well, that's splendid. Well, then I'll go on back right away. I really had no business leaving Niagara tonight. There's so much demanding my attention there. But it was a good excuse to see and talk with you again, so I just hopped into my ship and came along.
0: Well, I'm mighty glad you did.
1: But now I must go. I'll go out the back door of this office, if you don't mind, because it's more convenient to where I park my rocket plane.
0: Why, certainly, Doctor. Yes, sir.
1: Thank you.
0: And the next time you come to Omaha, you must plan to stay longer. And bring Buck and Wilmer with you.
1: All right, Elmo. Goodbye.
0: Goodbye, Doctor. Yes?
2: Oh, hello there, Elmo.
0: Oh, Black Barney.
2: Yeah. Surprised to see me?
0: Oh, yes. Too bad you couldn't have arrived a moment ago.
2: Huh?
0: Well, Dr. Huer just left.
2: What was he doing here?
0: Well, really more of a visit than anything else. At least it turned out that way.
2: Oh.
0: What can I do for you, my friend?
2: Well, Elmo, I'm on what you might sort of call official business. Yeah. Maybe you don't know it, but Killer Kane and Ardela,
0: yes,
2: you know...
0: Yes, I know. Dr. Huer just told me about them.
2: Oh, he did?
0: Yes.
2: Well, did he tell you I'm out looking for him?
0: No, I don't think so.
2: Well, I am, see? And I gotta have a lot of equipment and stuff. Can you give me it?
0: Well, I'd be glad to.
2: Okay. I got a ship parked out front so as we can start loading the stuff and things onto it right away. The old men can pick out my ship on account of it has a rocket dampener onto it.
0: Well, yes, of course.
2: Now, first I got to have a battle cruiser and a long-range atomic disintegrator, Paralysis, Rays, and Rockets, Guns, and a lot of other stuff.

0: Doggone it, Wilma. I wonder why we don't pick up that rocket trail. I mean the right one.
1: Well, Buck.
0: Yeah?
1: You suppose Kane could have done something to Barney's ship that would make it leave the kind of trail we found?
0: Sure, it's possible. It's much more likely, though, that the ship has a rocket dampener on it we don't know anything about. But say, isn't it about time you put through that call to Dr. Hewer to check up on it?
1: Oh, yes, I guess.
0: What's the matter?
1: Nothing, but directly below us.
0: What?
1: The ruins of ancient Philadelphia, where Professor Smith, the mad scientist, had his headquarters.
0: My golly, Wilma, I wonder.
1: Just what I was thinking.
0: Yes, sir. Hang on while I swing it.
1: Buck Rogers. No, listen.
2: Calling Buck Rogers.
0: It's Dr. Hewer. I'll take it. Hello, Doctor?
2: Buck, I'm on my way back to Niagara from Omaha.
0: So soon?
2: Yes. I just got a call from Elmo to the effect that shortly after I left there, Black Barney dropped in on him.
0: What?
2: Barney picked up a lot of equipment, a whole rocket plane full, as a matter of fact, and then left immediately.
0: Great day.
2: So my suggestion is that you and Wilma, in your fast ship, go out there to Omaha immediately.
0: Doctor, we're on our way.
2: Good.
0: Wilma, hang on for power.
3: Ceasing out there after Barney really getting somewhere. But I'm certainly sorry that it didn't stop and investigate the old headquarters of Professor Smith.
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1: Presenting the amazing interplanetary adventures of Flash Gordon. Last week, you remember, Flash Gordon reviewed the legions of the Blue Magic Men under his command, and Prince Zarkov blasted the rock which sealed the entrance to the Blue Magic Land and discovered that his spacograph was of no use in learning what happened to Flash and Dale and Khan. He sent a spy named Mar, equipped with a portable space phone, to obtain the information. Mar gained entrance to the palace of Queen Azura and contacted Khan and Dale, and they informed him of Flash's peculiar behavior. At the same time, Zarkov tries to call Mar the spy by space phone, but neither was able to contact the other. At that moment, the army of Blue Magic Men attacked the Hawkmen, and Zarkov ordered his soldiers into battle. These thrilling adventures come to you as they are pictured each Sunday in the Comic Weekly, the world's greatest pictorial supplement of humor and adventure. The Big Comic Weekly. Each page printed in full colors is distributed everywhere as an integral part of your Hearst Sunday newspaper. And now we continue the story. Flash and Queen Azura watch the Hawkmen as they dive toward the army of the Blue Magic Men.
2: Here come the Hawkmen, my prince.
3: I see them, Azura. I'm just wondering which battery I shall train on them.
2: I suggest you use the guns of the combustion ray machine.
3: What will happen if I do?
2: Order them used and see.
3: Very well. All men, swing the combustion ray guns into action.
4: Take position.
2: Fire.
3: Ready? Then fire.
4: You may fire.
2: Now you see, my prince, what the combustion ray machines do.
3: They cough out flaming death.
2: Yes, those fluttering Hawkmen can't survive such devastating heat. Look, look, they're already dropping to the ground like moths with singed wings.
3: You're right, my queen. Hold, Paul.
4: Fire.
3: Let them have it again.
4: Fire.
5: Enemy are dropping like flies, sire, under your attack.
2: Good work, my prince.
3: Those men creatures will be easily subdued when we can bring them down to earth, Azura.
2: Be careful you don't kill them all, Flash. Remember, I'm always able to use a few more slaves.
3: My beautiful Azura, I shall conquer these gnat-like intruders and turn them over to you to do with as you will.
2: How brave and strong you are, my prince.
3: I'm not doing this as proof of my strength or my bravery, Azura. I'm doing it as proof of my devotion.
2: Ah, you do love me, then.
3: If you do not already realize that, my gorgeous queen, you will when this battle is ended. We'll see.
6: Death for the invaders!
4: Fire again! Fire again!
1: In the meantime, on the other side of the flaming barrage, Zarkov holds an anxious conference with one of the officers of the remaining Hawkmen.
7: Signal your men to retreat, Captain. There is nothing to be gained by flying into their fire.
1: Very well, Prince Zarkov.
6: Bugler, sound retreat.
1: What are we to do now, Prince Zarkov?
7: I do not know yet. What can have happened to Flash? We tried to rescue him and he seems to give the orders that mow our men down.
1: Yes. I could swear I saw him raise his arm and give the signal that brought this sea of flame pouring on us, Prince Zarkov.
7: Can he be... Oh, no.
1: Can he be what, Your Highness?
7: I dare not even whisper the thought, Captain. I must know. I must be sure before I breathe a word of my suspicion.
1: If I may suggest, Your Highness, something must be done about our own safety. These flames are sweeping this way. Soon they'll engulf all of us.
7: Eh? The flames? Oh, yes. Lead the men into that tunnel yonder.
1: That tunnel? But, Prince Zarkov, there's no way in which to throw up a barricade to close out the flames.
7: Leave that to me. Order those turbine thermostats roll just inside the tunnel entrance.
1: But they will not completely close the opening, Your Highness. Oh, if we only had some stones.
7: What? Stones to let them become heated and roast us all? Do as I say. I will keep the heat out. You will never feel those flames. I have a way to fight them until they die out.
1: I ask you how, Your Highness?
7: Are you so stupid that I must draw a blueprint of my plan of defense? Oh, very well, then, if I must give you every detail. Into those turbine thermostats, I will put this chemical powder made from a secret formula of my own invention. When we are all inside, I shall turn on the turbine thermostats and block the eternal entrance with a wall of solid ice.
1: While the battle rages, let us go back to the palace of Azura. There we find Dale and Khan and the spy, Mar.
8: Try him again, Mar. Calling Prince Zarkov. Captain Mar calling Prince Zarkov.
2: Khan, Mar, look out! The guard!
8: Disconnect, Mar. Here comes the guard.
9: What should we do?
8: Throw yourself across the space phone so your cloak hides it. That's it. Play up to whatever I say.
10: What's going on here?
11: The traveler felt faint. I brought him over to this grilled window for some air. It isn't everyone who can stand this intense heat, guard. They all can't be as strong as we are.
10: Weaklings. But I thought I heard an odd sound and a voice calling out.
11: You did?
2: Oh, Khan.
10: What was the meaning of it?
11: In this man's country, they worship a different god from yours or mine.
10: Well?
11: In his hour of distress, the traveler was summoning the highest aid he could call upon.
10: Oh, of course. Who doesn't? But that buzzing noise, what caused that?
11: The buzzing noise?
10: Yes, the buzzing noise.
11: Oh, that.
10: Yes, that.
11: I didn't think you'd heard that over where you were.
10: I can well believe that.
11: Oh, Dale, take the guard over there and turn him with his back to me. I'll make the noise again, and I'll show him what made it. I'll wager he'll be surprised.
2: Yes, Con. Yes, of course. Come over here, guard.
10: No tricks now, or you'll taste my electric whip.
8: Mar, turn on the space phone. Stop when I tell you. Then when I nudge you, turn it on again.
9: Very well, Con.
8: Now.
11: Well, guard, was that what you heard?
10: Yes, what caused it?
11: Look, in assisting the traveler, my manacle touched the stove. Like this.
10: By the gods! Watch out from now on, slaves. You may accidentally get electrocuted. Before we can do it ourselves.
9: Oh, that was quick thinking, Captain Khan.
2: Oh, Khan, you are wonderful to get out of that situation. I thought you took an awful risk in admitting the guard heard a noise.
8: To have denied it would have been foolhardy. If you're going to deceive someone, stay as closely to the truth as you can.
2: Thanks, I'll remember that.
8: But there's one situation I can't handle so easily. The one we're in. This space phone isn't going to work. How are we going to get word to Zarkov?
9: I've got that all taken care of, Captain Khan.
8: You have?
2: Well, how will you do it?
9: I myself shall take the information to him.
2: Oh, Mar.
8: You'll never get to Zarkov alive. They won't let you out.
9: Oh, yes, they will. Who let me in here?
2: Tal, the chief magician.
9: Well?
8: You mean Tal will let you out? But Tal's not here. He's away with the army.
9: He is? Then that makes things all the easier.
2: Be careful, Mar. These men are devils. They have powers and methods never seen before.
9: Do not fear, Princess. Tal was the only one I spoke to about getting in here. I saw to it that we had a private conference.
8: So?
9: So nobody will doubt my word when I say that I was to join Tal after I'd rested.
8: It may work. It may.
9: It may. Oh, it will. It must.
2: Mar.
9: Yes, Princess.
2: See that no harm comes to Flash. If Dr. Zarkov should capture him, he may not understand why Flash acts as he does.
9: I understand, Princess. I shall explain everything to Zarkov.
2: And if you should be captured by the Blue Magic Men,
9: yes?
2: Find out what hold the Witch Queen has over Flash and try to break the spell.
9: If that is to be my fate, Princess, you may rest assured I will carry out your mission.
8: When are you planning on leaving, Mar?
9: Well, if I try to leave now, it might be difficult.
8: Yes.
9: I shall wait and take my departure tonight.

0: Leaving our friends for the moment, let us return to the tunnel where Prince Zarkov and his hawkmen have withdrawn to escape the terrific heat of the combustion ray machines. As the hawkmen fled into the tunnel, Flash and his officers pursue them, only to be brought up short at the entrance by a wall of solid ice, which Zarkov had miraculously formed with his secret chemical formula. While Flash and his companions reconnoiter outside the entrance to the tunnel, Tal and Azura remain behind the lines.
1: Of course, if your majesty knows best, but if my advice were asked...
2: I am not asking your advice, Tal.
1: Oh, of that I am well aware, your majesty. But must I take the liberties of an old and faithful retainer? Mighty queen, do not let your personal feelings entrap you.
2: My personal feelings? What do you mean?
1: Your majesty has taken a fancy to this young unknown...
2: Tal.
1: Oh, I mean no offense, your majesty. As a consort and companion, the youth is without criticism. But is he the best thing for our fair land?
2: You mean, will he make a good king?
1: If your majesty thinks of him in terms of king, I mean, will he make a good king?
2: I am very sure he will make a good king, Tall.
1: Your majesty was also sure of Locke and Gome.
2: Ah, those two.
1: How can you be sure of one who is not even sure of himself?
2: Flash has protested his love for me day after day. Why, even when the attack began, you heard him say he was repelling it, not to show his bravery or his strength, but to prove his devotion to me.
1: I was not speaking of his personal assurances, your majesty.
2: Well, of what then?
1: Of his ability to handle the legions at his disposal. When the attack began, did he not confess himself to be in a quandary as to which battery he should train on them?
2: A careful general always surveys his position.
1: But he makes up his own mind. Your new commander-in-chief relied on your advice, your majesty.
2: And wasn't it good advice?
1: Well, there is no better judgment in our fair land, your majesty.
2: Then what is your point, Tall? What is it you are trying to say?
1: Why have a figurehead in charge of our legions?
2: Figurehead?
1: You can't have a commander who can handle situations as they arise. Why don't you take charge yourself?
2: Ah, I see it now. You want me to demote Flash and appoint you in his place.
1: If your majesty feels that perhaps an older and more experienced man, and especially one of our own people, could serve better, why, I should be delighted to accept the honor, your majesty.
2: There is some reason for this diplomatic move on your part. What is it? Are the men rebellious because I appointed Flash instead of one of their own number?
1: I am no bearer of gossip, your majesty. What others may think is their own business. If they wish to let you know their feelings, they have ways and means to do it. I speak only in your own interest and with the liberty of your major domo.
2: I do not doubt your word, Tall, but I think you speak one word for me and two for yourself. You honestly think Flash is incapable of making decisions for himself?
1: I do, your majesty, I do. You have a chance to witness that for yourself. Our enemy has taken refuge in a tunnel and blockaded themselves with a wall of ice. Your commander has gone to look over the situation.
2: When you would have...
1: charged with full forces and gone in after the enemy.
2: I see.
1: Your majesty, I am not trying to go behind your commander's back unfairly, no. I have given you my plan of action. Here he comes now. Hear what he has to say and choose for yourself which ought to be at the head of the Blue Magic Army.
2: Well, my prince, what have you to report?
3: My beautiful queen, we found the enemy barricaded behind a wall of solid ice. There is only one thing we can do.
2: And that is?
3: Charge with full forces and go in after the enemy.
2: You hear, Tall? You hear what Flash proposes?
1: Yes, I hear, your majesty.
3: Come, Azura. Together we shall lead the charge. All men, to the attack. Follow me!
0: See these amazing characters in full-color pictures next Sunday in the Comic Weekly, which is an integral part of your Hearst Sunday newspaper. Here is some news for you. 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
2: Kellogg's Pep, the build-up wheat cereal, invites you to rocket into the future with Tom Corbett, Space Cadet. Stand by to raise ship. Blast off minus 5, 4, 3, 2, 1, 0.
3: Roaring rockets blast off to distant planets and far-flung stars. We take you to the age of the conquest of space with Tom.

0: At Space Academy, the bright sun glints along the polished metal of a rocket cruiser's hull. This is the Polaris, ready to blast off from the spaceport into the outer reaches of the universe. But on this fine day, aboard their proud and eager ship, the space cadet crew, for once, shows no desire to leave. On the power deck, good-natured Astro scowls as he makes a final check of his equipment. And glaring through the viewport, Roger Manning complains bitterly to Tom Corbett.
1: I tell you, Junior, this is the limit. They can't do this to us.
2: That's what the man said as he picked himself up from the floor. But since the professor will be along any minute, Roger, you might as well stop blowing your
1: chest. Space dust. What are we, taxi drivers for any old fossil who wants to poke around on Titan?
2: Stow it. We don't any of us like this mission. But you can't expect hot assignments all the time.
1: Why not, Tom? We're the best unit in the academy.
2: Says you.
1: Says Commander Arkwright, even.
2: You seem to be a little feverish, Roger. Or is your memory slipping?
1: You mean when he fuses our jets? That's just an act. He knows we're good.
2: Well, maybe he thinks this will be a nice rest.
1: Rest. A straight run to Titan and then waiting hand and foot on some old goat of a scientist.
3: Hello, boys.
2: Oh, morning, sir.
3: Why, I'm your passenger. The old goat of a scientist.
2: Yes, sir. Glad to have you aboard, sir.
3: Thank you, Cadet Corbett. And I'm sure that goes for Roger Manning, too.
1: I guess you aren't, sir. An old goat, I mean.
3: Thank you, Cadet Manning.
2: You seem to know us, sir.
3: I know quite a lot about the whole Polaris unit. You see, I'm not a scientist, either.
1: Wait a minute. Our passenger's supposed to be...
3: Whatever you were expecting, I'm your passenger.
2: Maybe you'd better explain, sir.
3: I will. But first, are we ready to blast off?
2: Blast off time set for 0800. It's 3 minutes to, and we're ready.
3: No last-minute trips outside? No girls you have to kiss goodbye, Manning?
2: He really does know about you, Roger.
1: Yeah, well, I want to know more about him.
3: Right. Here are my credentials, Corbett.
2: Oh, thanks. Great Jupiter. Take a look at these, Roger.
1: Colonel Raymond Cowan, Solar Guard Intelligence Service. But, sir, you're not in uniform.
3: In my line of work, we usually prefer not to be recognized. That's the reason for all this hocus-pocus about a professor on a field trip to Titan.
2: Oh, then this is really going to be an intelligence mission.
3: In a way.
1: Well, that's better. What goes on Titan, sir?
3: Nothing that I know of.
2: But then why...
3: You see, you weren't told the correct destination, either. We'll head in that general direction, but we're concerned with another moon of Saturn, Rhea.
2: Rhea, hey.
3: You've heard of it, I imagine.
2: Well, everybody has, Colonel. The papers and magazines have been full of stories about it recently.
1: Sure, ever since they developed that, what do you call it? You know, the stuff that knocks out virus diseases.
3: The viricide, F3, yes. Out of strange little crystal plants that are entirely unlike anything we've known, they've created the greatest miracle in medical history. If they can only make enough of it.
2: Sounds as if you're pretty interested in it, sir.
3: I am. But everyone should be. Think of it. Diseases that men have been trying to conquer for thousands of years. Some of the worst cripplers and killers can now be licked.
2: No wonder they're starting to call Rhea the satellite of life.
3: That's what it is. But our job is to keep it from becoming a satellite of death.
2: What?
3: So you see, this isn't going to be such a dull assignment, cadets. All right, prepare to blast off.
0: We'll return to the exciting adventures of Tom Corbett, Space Cadet, in just a moment, so stand by.
4: Spacemen, if you want to blast through tomorrow at full space speed, then listen. 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That's P-E-P. 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Kellogg's Pep.

0: The space cadets, ordered to fly a scientist to Titan, largest moon of the planet Saturn, are disgusted with such a dull assignment. But their passenger turns out to be Colonel Cowan of Solar Guard Intelligence. And their real destination, Rhea, another Saturnian moon which has become known as the Satellite of Life. Now, far out in space, Tom and Roger, having set the Polaris on course for Rhea, turn again to the Colonel.
1: So what's the story on Rhea, sir?
2: Well, for some time, we've been after a well-organized, completely ruthless space gang. They've been looting ships, raiding settlements, getting away with murder, literally.
3: Can't a gang like that be tracked down?
2: We've made a start, but most of our leads have taken us just exactly nowhere.
1: Well, what's the idea of the flight we're on?
2: One tip we've received is that Rhea is the gang's next objective. Since I have a special interest, I was assigned to check.
3: Why should a gang like that be interested in Rhea?
2: Viricide F3, Corbett. The power of life or death over many thousands of people.
3: I can see it'd be quite a black market item, Colonel.
2: Oh, they could make a fortune, all right. But it's more than that, boys. There's a leading member of the Solar Council who's doomed without that medicine. One of our planetary governors has a daughter who's very sick indeed. F3 will save her life.
3: I don't get it. I think I do, sir. You mean they could use this medicine to exert pressure on important people?
2: Exactly. The men who control F3 can get almost anything they want from almost anybody.
1: But who's going to help a gang like that?
2: Not helping could mean death for themselves or for someone they love.
1: Well, even so, sir, they...
2: Manning.
3: Yes, sir?
2: My wife is one of those who needs that medicine.
3: I'm sorry.
2: And if it came to saving her life, I don't know how far I'd go, even with a gang of killers.
3: Of course, Colonel.
2: I see you're beginning to understand.
3: I can see that it'd all be true if they could monopolize Viricide F3.
2: Well, the last shipment left Rhea 6 weeks ago. A shipment of less than 30 pounds. And while in space, the ship blew up.
3: The gang did it?
2: Most likely, though we don't know. But consider this. A raid on Rhea now would give them all the F3 that's been manufactured in the last 3 months.
3: Yes, and suppose they blasted the processing plants and the scientists in charge.
2: It'd take us a year to get into production again. And in the meantime, the gang would have the only supply of F3 in the entire universe.
3: That certainly puts it right up to us, sir. If the tip about Rhea is true.
1: Don't worry, Colonel. We'll blast those crooks right out of space.
2: I know you will. That's why I asked for the Polaris unit.
4: Better not tell Astro that. His head'll swell up till it won't fit into his space helmet.
3: Say, I forgot about Astro. There's no reason for him to stay on the power deck now.
4: Oh, give him a call on the intercom.
3: Sure. Control to power deck. Come in, Astro. Astro, check in, will you?
4: What's the matter with that Venusian ape?
2: Could anything be wrong?
4: Nah, he's probably on his way up. See, here he is now. Hey, Bubblehead.
5: Great galaxy.
3: That's not Astro.
6: You're right, it isn't. So don't anybody move.
3: He's got a parallel ray gun.
2: So have I.
6: Robert.
3: Colonel Cowan.
6: Skip it. He's frozen. Sucker. Trying to draw on a guy that had him covered. You kids better be smarter.
3: You dirty space crawler.
6: Want some of the same?
3: Take it easy, Roger. We haven't got a chance right now.
6: Not now or ever. So just move back while I get his gun. That's it.
3: What did you do to Astro?
6: The big boy in the power deck? He's in the deep freeze, too. Never even saw me sneak up behind him.
3: Pretty brave guy, aren't you?
6: Being brave don't pay off, sonny boy. Look at your colonel. Makes a real nice statue, don't he?
3: All right, so you got us. Now what?
6: Everything will come out okay if you two act like good little boys and keep this ship going right on course.
3: As we're heading now?
6: Yeah. I'm going your way. I got a date with my gang near Rhea.
3: Rhea? Then the colonel's tip was accurate.
6: Sure, just like he figured, we're taking over F3. And the price will be going way up.

0: Tom. Why should we run the Polaris for this space rat?
1: Well, how do you mean, Roger?
0: Suppose we just quit, knock off, and let Ugly here run the ship himself.
1: No, passive resistance, eh?
2: It won't work, fellas, so don't even try.
0: No, why won't it?
2: I'll tell you. So far, I've been trying to be nice about this whole thing. Even using a parallel ray to just paralyze you monkeys instead of killing you with a heat blast.
1: Well, thanks, sir.
2: You're welcome, but get this straight. Try any tricks. I'll shove your buddy Astro and the Colonel out into space.
0: That'd be murder.
2: Some might call it that. I'd call it a lesson for fresh kids. And if that didn't line you, I could get rid of you two the same way.
1: Guess he's got us stymied, Roger.
0: What? Where'd he be without a pilot, navigator, or radar man?
2: Don't worry. I'd make out. I'm no hot rock space cadet, but with the course set, I can take the ship in from here.
1: He could at that.
2: Now, that's being sensible, kid. Behave. You'll all stay alive. There's plenty of work to do and plenty of information you can give us.
0: You think we tell you anything?
2: People always do. Look how we were able to find out about this little junk of the Cowans. In time for me to stow away and stop them.
1: How did you find out?
2: Never mind. We're just smarter than the Solar Guard, that's all. Like I'm smarter than you.
0: Smarter than us? Why, you eight-faced dimwitted...
1: Wait, Roger. Maybe he's right.
0: I don't like the way you're talking, Junior.
2: He's just getting wised up.
1: Maybe he is smarter, Roger. Anyway, he's got the gun, and you've got to admit it looks as if we're licked. Hey, Roger.
0: What do you want, quitter?
1: Aren't we getting badly off course out of the space lane?
2: What's that?
1: Haven't you noticed, Roger?
0: No, I haven't.
1: It's your job to check our orbit, Roger. Do you want us to get into trouble?
2: Yeah, how about that? What's wrong, Corbett?
1: Well, take a look at the stars out there. Doesn't the pattern look wrong to you?
2: Stars? Well, they look about like always. Maybe a little funny.
1: Sure, it's obvious we're off course. Look at the relative position of Vega, for instance.
2: Vega? Oh, yeah, sure, Vega. Yeah, that's right.
1: We're in trouble. Listen, Roger, it must be the cosmic drift.
0: Cosmic drift? You got space junk in your head, or is this...
1: Space junk? You're right, Roger. That's the danger.
0: That's not what I said.
1: Absolutely. Cosmic drift could carry us right out of the clear space lane into the tombstone area.
2: Hey, I've heard about that. We can really get clobbered by space junk there.
1: That's right, Roger. Anything could happen there. Anything.
0: Huh? Oh, it sure could. You got any suggestions for escaping this cosmic drift, huh?
2: Now, you got a center with wise guy. Now, get us out of it. And fast, or I'll put the freeze on you.
1: Hold on. Roger has to navigate.
2: Okay, but get going.
1: Our course is starboard, isn't it, Roger?
0: That's right. An 8-degree sweep should put us about right. Then I'll give you more correction.
1: Check.
2: Get back where we belong fast and stay there this time. Oh, young punk could put anything over on me.
0: I've had my lesson. I know what I'm doing now.
1: Yep, we'll do just what you say. Now, come on, Roger. If we work fast, everything ought to turn out all right.
0: Look what I'm picking up on the radar screen, Junior.
1: Let me see, Roger. Uh-oh.
2: What now?
0: A big piece of space junk right in our path.
1: And some hunk of rock big as a mountain.
2: Well, that cosmic drift sure threw us off. Now, come on, do something.
1: Well, I'm going to try, you can bet. Gosh, that thing's close.
0: And listen to the blips.
1: Why, they're building up. We'll be into it in a minute.
2: Oh, come on, get them over.
1: I'm trying, but this is an emergency. We need a blast on the steering rockets. Roger, get down to the power deck, right.
2: No, stay right here where I can watch you both.
1: Well, then we can't work the steering blast.
2: Pull out with the controls.
1: Impossible, can't you see? I'm trying. There's a warning signal. We'll smash. Let me get down.
2: No, Corbett, get us out of this or I'll shoot.
1: Well, if we don't get out, there'll be nobody to shoot.
2: Shut off the power.
1: That'll make it worse. No thrust. I can't get out of the way.
2: Blast you, you're not trying.
1: Maybe you could do better.
2: Yeah, I could. Let me get those controls.
1: Okay, take them. And this, too. Oh. Knocked them cold, Tom. Nice going.
3: Yeah, it was a snap. I hit him with the control lever.
0: That piece of space junk really had him worried.
3: How far away is it, really?
0: Far enough to be safe. That was a great bluff you put up, Tom, struggling at the controls without moving them.
3: Yeah, you did a nice job with the enlargement control, too, building up the picture and the blips. But it was the warning bell that really scared him. How'd you set that off, anyway?
0: Shorted the wires. And, Tom, I'm sorry I didn't trust you before.
3: Skip it. Let's get out of here. Don't forget, we are in the tombstone area now. I'll just start a sweep back to port and lose that space mountain out there.
0: Right. Oh, it's gone. Cosmic drift. Oh, brother. Hey, let's unfreeze the colonel with this gun.
4: Thanks. That was rough. Seeing, hearing everything, but being helplessly paralyzed. I'll admit I didn't catch on to what you were up to, Tom, until Roger started to play along.
3: Smart work, Junior. Pretending to put us back on course and heading for the space junkyard instead.
5: Anyway, it worked. Now we have to reset our orbit to Rhea. Sir, will you go down and unfreeze Astro?
4: You bet. Give me the gun.
5: Hey, Roger. The radar, didn't you turn the gain down?
3: Yeah, something really is coming. Jumping Cupid, try to dodge, Tom.
5: Okay.
3: It's a small piece, but right on top of us. Look out!
4: Great galaxy. It must have gone right through the ship.
3: And I shorted out the bell. It would have warned us in time.
5: The rockets are dead. The space junk must have hit the power deck. And Astro's down there, still paralyzed. Come on, we've got to find out if he's hurt. How is he, Colonel?
4: He'll be all right, Tom.
3: You sure, sir?
4: Yes, there's no fracture. But that piece of metal gave him a hard clout just the same. He'll be unconscious for several hours. How about ship damage?
5: Bad, sir. We sealed up the holes in the hull easily enough, stopped the air loss. But the rockets...
3: Well, it's hard to believe one crummy little hunk of stone could tear things up like that.
4: How soon can we make repairs?
3: Well, Astro's the mechanical whiz.
5: Yes, he could patch it up in a few hours. We'll have to go more slowly.
4: How long?
3: Well, maybe half a day. Faster if Astro comes to in time to help.
4: Half a day without power? You realize what that means?
5: Yes, sir, we sure do. It means we'll never get to Rhea in time to stop that raid.
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0: By pretending that the Polaris was about to collide with a huge mass of space junk, Tom and Roger managed to trick their captor, regain control of the ship, and release Colonel Cowan. However, the trick backfired when a smaller piece of rock tore through the Polaris and knocked out the main drive. With the cruiser drifting powerless and ace mechanic Astro unconscious from the accident, it now appears that they will be unable to stop the gang's raid on Rhea, the satellite of life.
1: You boys were right. This is hopeless. We just don't have the know-how to do a quick repair job.
2: Well, we can't give up, Colonel.
1: Of course not, but this way's too slow.
3: We're not doing so bad, sir. This mess is beginning to look like a power system again.
1: A little, Manning, but we can't gamble on it.
2: Maybe Astro will come too sooner than you figured.
1: It's still a gamble. And remember, thousands of lives are at stake, including my wife's.
3: Then we'll have to notify the Solar Guard over our audio channel.
1: No, if we break audio silence, we'd be notifying the criminals, too. They're probably tuned to our frequency right now.
3: Well, suppose they did hear us. What could they do?
1: Move faster than they planned. They'd hit Rhea, grab the F3 viricide, wipe out the plants, and get away. If there were only some way.
2: Sir, wait a minute. There's the jet boat.
3: Go from here to Rhea in that flivver?
2: We are pretty far away, but there's a possibility.
1: It might work.
3: You said you didn't want to gamble, sir, and this is the biggest gamble I can think of. Jet boats don't carry that much fuel.
1: Just the same, I'm going.
2: You'll need a pilot, sir. I'll go along.
1: Thanks, Corbett, but I couldn't ask you to do that.
2: You didn't ask me, sir. I volunteered. Roger, you keep at the rocket.
3: Sure, but I...
2: When Astro comes to, he can help. And when you get the ship fixed, follow us to Rhea.
3: All right. Don't worry about us. But this jet boat junket is plain crazy.
2: It has to be done, Roger. You know that.
3: And suppose you do make it. What can two men do against a gang with a spaceship?
1: He's right, Corbett. It's a long shot. Better let me go alone.
2: No, sir. At least two men have a better chance than one. And as long as there's any chance at all, we have to try. Right, sir?
1: Right.
2: All right then, Colonel. Let's go. Made it, sir. There's Rhea below us.
1: I didn't think we'd ever see this place. Listen to those jets. They're nearly finished.
2: Fuel's about gone. If I hadn't happened to hit it right...
1: It didn't just happen. You're a fine pilot.
2: Well, thanks, sir. We're close enough now to take a look through the glasses and see what's happening.
1: I have them here. I'm almost afraid to look. The gang has already hit and run. Well, here goes. Great Jupiter!
2: What's wrong, sir?
1: Nothing. Nothing at all. Men at work, just as usual. We're in time.
2: Well, thank goodness. I'll tell you the truth now, sir. I didn't think we had a chance.
1: And neither did I. The gang must be holding off, waiting to hear from their man on the Polaris.
2: I guess we've been pretty lucky, sir.
1: Well, we don't need much more luck now. Just a little, and our mission will be accomplished.

0: the entire universe.
1: Don't miss the next action-packed episode with Tom Corbett, Space Cadet, on Thursday, when Tom and Captain Cowan find that treachery awaits them on Rhea, in part two of The Satellite of Death. 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
2: Brought to you by Kellogg's Pep, the build-up wheat cereal.
1: Tom Corbett, Space Cadet, starring Frankie Thomas, can also be seen on television and appears in the comic sections of many of America's leading newspapers. 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Jackson Beck speaking.
3: Kellogg's Raisin Bran. Raisins and Bran Flakes, too. They're out of this world. They're out of one package. Kellogg's Raisin Bran. Kellogg's raisins are honeycomb-coated to keep them tender. The Bran Flakes crisper. Kellogg's Raisin Bran. Raisins and Bran Flakes, too. They're out of this world. They're out of one package. Kellogg's Raisin Bran. Eat Kellogg's Raisin Bran. Eat Kellogg's Raisin Bran. Eat Kellogg's Raisin Bran.
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0: American Broadcasting Company presents Quiet Please, which is written and directed by Willis Cooper and which features Ernest Chappell. Quiet Please for today is called Meet John Smith. John.
1: I'm funny about snow, I guess. Yeah, I get sentimental about it. I get silly about it, the way some people get about pussy willows and forsythia in the springtime, or the way you get about kids or dogs or Siamese cats, you know. I was looking at the Post the other day, and there were some pictures of the fighting in the Bulge. When was it? 4 years ago, Christmas time? Soldiers wearing white sheets over them, tanks painted white, the snow sifting down, the little pine trees piled thick with it. And I thought how awful fellows having to fight and kill each other at Christmas time. In the snow. And blood on the snow. There oughtn't to be blood on the snow. Snow's kind of, all right, sacred. I always thought ever since I was a kid, I hope it's snowing when I die. You ever feel that way? Snow. Peaceful snow. Yeah, it's the only thing on this earth, you know, that's really eternal. It's always here. Sure, it goes away from the lowlands in the hot weather, but up high there's always snow, always been snow. Why, even down on the equator there's snow all year round. I can even remember the names of some of the mountains. Aconcagua, isn't that right? Aconcagua and Kilimanjaro. Remember, Hemingway even wrote a story about that. Snow's a Kilimanjaro, wasn't it? Sure, swell story. See, the man reads books. But I was talking about snow, about

0: I'd always hoped it'd be snowing when I die. If I ever gets it, then it will be. I'd be a chump to bet against you, I know. Well, all that's a long way around to making a start. But the snow was the reason for it, you see. And the snow will be flying again pretty soon. I'll be glad to see it, even if... It was New Year's Day, 1939. New Year's Day, and boy, what a hangover. Lucille and I had some people in for New Year's Eve. We had a lot of champagne. They brought a lot of champagne. Somebody brought some other stuff. You ever try avocat? Avocat, it's a Holland Dutch concoction. It's kind of a custard. It's got schnapps in it. You eat it with a spoon, and somebody comes and hits you with a railroad tie. Johnny King had a kind of vodka I never heard about. Zubavka, I think it's called. It's got an infusion of buffalo grass, whatever that is, in it. Yeah, it tastes wonderful, kind of like tobacco. A summer afternoon, in a field of hay, and boy, howdy. Champagne and avocat and Zubavka. Headaches and hangovers and shooting pains. It was Lucille's idea to go over to Lafayette and drink or eat or whatever you do to it, some onion soup. And, oh, boy, it was snowing. I felt some better as we walked over. We got inside and ordered and sat there by the front window at the marble-top table and pushed the plush curtains aside and looked out. It was snowing awful hard, big fat flakes floating down and people going by with their hats and their shoulders piled high and loving it, most of them. So we had some soup. We began to feel partially human again. Lucille leaned across the table.
1: Oh, that poor old fella.
0: What poor old fella? Me?
1: Nobody pays any attention to him.
0: Where?
1: Out there in the snow. See, there goes another one.
0: Hey, what are you talking about?
1: The old man out there in the corner. People are passing him off.
0: Well, what do you want him to do?
1: John, go give him a dime or something.
0: Where?
1: There.
0: Gosh.
1: Isn't it a shame, begging in the snow?
0: Oh, yeah, doggone it.
1: See, there goes another one. Oh, gee.
0: The poor old guy's probably starving.
1: Oh, now New Year's Day in the snow.
0: Order me some more onion soup.
1: What?
0: Give me a dollar, will you?
1: Five's the smallest I've got.
0: Well, give me that. Thanks. I'll be right back.
1: John, take your coat.
0: I don't need any coat, I said, and I busted right out and down the steps in the snow. No hat or anything. And I called to the poor old fella. Hey, I called. Hey, Bud!
2: Me, mister?
0: Yeah.
2: Mister, have you got a dime? I tell you what, I'm about frozen. It's New Year's Day and...
0: Here.
2: Oh, my gosh, mister.
0: Go get something to eat, Bud. Find yourself some place to sleep and get warm.
2: Oh, gosh. A fin.
0: It's all right. New Year's present for my wife and me.
2: Wife?
0: Waving at you there in the window.
2: Oh, thank you, Mom. Thank you, Mom. Thank you ever so much. Yes, Mom. Thank you. God bless you, Mom.
3: God bless you, too, mister.
0: It's all right. We all have tough luck. Happy New Year's.
3: Well, same to you, mister. Gosh, it's been a long time since anybody said that to me. Yeah, your wife's tapping on the window. She wants you to come in before you catch your death of cold.
0: Oh, yeah. Well, good luck, Bud.
3: Hey, mister. What's your name?
0: Yeah, what difference does that make? Go get something to eat.
3: Why, I was just thinking I could walk over to Grace Church and I could say a prayer for you, sir. I was going to pray anyway and...
0: Thanks, partner. My name's John Smith.
3: It is? Well, what do you know about that?
0: What?
3: That's my name, too. John Smith.
0: Period. That's all. His name was John Smith. My name's John Smith. Then we met in the snow on New Year's Day 10 years ago. Yeah, I know. I stood there in the snow and shivered a minute watching him clump away through the snow, and I thought... Oh, boy, I thought John Smith... There, but for the it is, goes this, John Smith. Candle Steele down here busted the window wrapping on it with her wedding ring, making faces at me to come in before I froze, too. Well, so New Year's Day in 1939 was on a Sunday. That made Monday the holiday, and I didn't have to work. We just sat around the house loafing and drinking up what was left of the New Year's champagne. Along towards the evening, I said, "You mind if I go out for a walk, Lucille?" She said, "No, go ahead." So I put on my leather jacket, my overshoes, went out and walked in the snow. It was black and dirty already, like it always is in New York. And I thought, well, maybe it'll still be nice over in Washington Square. So I ambled over there. Yeah, it was nice. The lights and stuff, you know. The tree was still there alongside the arch, and I brushed the snow off a bench and sat down for a minute. Wasn't anybody else in the square except me, I thought. But all of a sudden, somebody said, kind of quiet. You know how flat voices sound when there's snow? And this voice said,
2: "Hello, Mr. John Smith."
0: And I looked up, and darn if it wasn't my little old man, little old John Smith. "Well," I said, "hello yourself, John Smith."
2: "I thought that was you, sir."
0: "How you doing?"
2: "Well, gee, that thing you gave me yesterday brought me awful good luck, Mr. Smith."
0: "John."
2: "Huh?"
0: "John, that's my name."
2: "Oh.
0: What you mean, good luck?"
2: "Well, I got me a job shoveling snow this morning, and I made $4.
0: "That's fine."
2: I could give you back part of the $5, but if you wanted me to."
0: "Ah, forget it."
2: "No, I really like to pay it back. I mean..."
0: "Some other time."
2: "Well, I got $7 altogether, Mr. John. Well, what if I bought you a drink? Would you mind?"
0: "Well, say now. I don't mind if I do."
2: "Ah, swell. That's fine. You like to walk over to McSorley's with me, huh? I used to go there."
0: "Well, sir," I thought, "a mug of ale would go all right," I thought. "Yes, sir, and it'll make the old boy feel better." Yeah, I was full of holiday spirit. "Come on, John Smith," I said. "Let's not walk to McSorley's. Let's run." You know McSorley's on 7th Street just off the Bowery there by Cooper Union? Grand place. No women, no chromium plating. Just a battered old bar, a couple of cats, 4-inch sandwiches, hard-boiled eggs, and ale. Boy, howdy. Yeah, and in the wintertime, the big old stove in the front room, red hot and still a-heating. So there we were in the back room, not quite so hot, but mighty fine, and a mug of ale apiece. That was nice.
2: "I sure am grateful to you, John."
0: "Well," I said, "shut up and let's have another ale."
2: "It's on me."
0: "And I want you to know that we had something under 800 mugs of that ale before the evening was over. And that ale is all right." And pretty soon we were talking like old pals, John Smith and me.
2: "Say, well, what do you do for a living, John?"
0: "I'm a newspaper man, John."
2: "I'm an old newspaper man myself."
0: "That's so," I said, and I didn't tell him I was in the classified department selling ads over the counter.
2: "Yeah, many years ago."
0: "Great business," I said, and hoped he wouldn't pursue the subject.
2: "Well, it was. I mean, I wasn't a reporter or anything like that."
0: "Oh, let's have another ale, huh?"
2: Yeah, I'll get it. I was in the classified department selling ads over the counter."
0: I pretty near dropped my mug, but he was on the way to the bar. And when he came back, he handed me mine, sat down, and grinned at me.
2: "Yes, sir. Just 10 years ago tomorrow that I left the business."
0: "That so?"
2: "Yeah. That Healy, that boss I had, he hated me."
0: "I guess."
2: "Do y'all remember it just as plain? We had a bottle stashed away in the men's room, and I went in to take a little snort, and this Healy came right in after me, just as I was lifting up the bottle. You know what he did?"
0: "Huh?"
2: "He knocked that bottle right out of my hand and busted it all over the floor." "Yeah, that's what I said. You're fired," he said. And I said, "Who cares about being fired? But
3: Why'd you have to bust a bottle? With that, I swung on. Yes, sir. You know what happened? He called me up and apologized that night and begged me to come back to work.
0: What do you think of that?
3: 10 years ago tomorrow.
0: I smacked a cop once at the Hawthorne plant in Chicago.
3: Good. Say, I did that once, too, in Akron, Ohio.
0: I was smoking in the yard, and he came up on his bicycle and called me out of my name. I knocked him right off his bike.
3: This cop I hit had a bike, too.
0: Isn't that funny? I remember so well. It was my birthday. I was 22 years old, 1923, April 2nd.
3: I was 22 years old, too. Only it was in 1913. It was in April, too, I think.
0: Coincidence, huh? Coincidence.
3: Yeah, I used to have an awful temper.
0: Yeah, me too, Blazing.
3: Bad.
0: Yeah. So you're a newspaper man.
3: Was once. This morning.
0: No. Well, well, maybe. Say, John. You want me to get you a job? I can do it.
3: No. Thanks, John. I'm laying low for a while. I don't want any publicity.
0: Okay. Any time, though.
3: Thanks. Say, I ever tell you about the time I was a newspaper man?
0: No, that was me.
3: No, me. I got fired.
0: I ain't got fired yet. But I didn't have long to wait. Some of the boys kept the bottle stashed away in the men's room at the office, and Tuesday morning I slipped in there just to take a little snort. Miss Callahan came right in after me just as I was lifting up the bottle. You know what he did? He knocked that bottle right out of my hand and busted it all over the floor. You're fired, he says. I says, who cares about being fired? Why'd you have to bust the bottle? With that, I swung on him. Heard that before? Yeah, so had I. 10 years after it happened to John Smith, it happened to John Smith. Yeah, I felt pretty low about it. But I got a funny thought in the back of my mind. What was it John Smith had said to me?
3: You know what happened? He called me up and apologized that night and begged me to come back to work.
0: All right, it was silly. But I decided I wouldn't tell Lucille right away. I sat alongside the telephone till 11 o'clock, waiting for a call. And the phone didn't ring once. I take you now to Wednesday evening, January 4th, 1939. The scene is again McSorley's. The actors are John Smith, and several pewter mugs of Mr. McSorley's fine product. I am speaking. I say, John, did you tell me your boss called you up and apologized and asked you to come back to work?
3: What boss?
0: The one that fired you 10 years ago.
3: Oh. Well, to be perfectly honest, Johnny, didn't. That was a little malarkey I was feeding you. You know, I'm inclined to exaggerate a little bit when I'm, you know, in my cups.
0: Oh. Mm-hmm.
3: Sorry. Why you ask?
0: I was just wondering. Just thinking, you know.
3: No, he really didn't call me up. But I met a fellow on the street a week or two later, and I got a job in a hotel, a night clerk. I could tell you more things about a hotel.
0: Yeah, I bet. Say.
3: What?
0: That fight you told me about with the policeman on the bicycle, like the one I had, was that phony, too?
3: No, sir. Akron, Ohio, April 2nd, 1913. And I got a job 3 days later, motoring on a streetcar.
0: Coincidence. I smacked a policeman on a bicycle 10 years later to the day, and 3 days after that, I get a job as a motorman in Cicero. And this time, 10 years later, after John Smith got fired from his newspaper, I met a fellow on the street a couple of weeks later, and I got a job. I hope all these dates aren't getting you all balled up, but if you just remember 10 years, you'll have it. This all happened almost 10 years ago. On January 26th, Thursday, Lucille came running into the hotel where I was working as a night clerk, I could tell you more things about hotels.
1: Oh, John, he's dying.
0: Who's dying?
1: That poor old man, that John Smith. You know, the one we gave the $5 to New Year's Day at the Lafayette. He's been hurt.
0: Why, how do you know?
1: They just called the house, and they keep asking...
0: Who called the house?
1: Bellevue Hospital. He's in there, and he isn't expected to live, and he keeps calling for you.
0: Oh, that's too bad.
1: Can you go right over?
0: Why, you know I can't. I've only been on the job here for 2 days, but my gosh...
1: Oh, John, think of that poor old man lying there all alone, and...
0: I can't do it. I can't leave. Wait, I'll call up Bellevue.
1: Oh, good.
0: Stay there.
1: Hurry. He's in the emergency ward.
0: Hello, Bellevue? Emergency ward, please. Hello, I'm calling about a John Smith. What?
1: This afternoon, hit by a truck at University and 8.
0: This afternoon, hit by a truck at University of...
1: 8.
0: 8. Yeah. My name? John Smith. No, John Smith's a patient, too. We've got the same names. All right. Yes, that's right. Thanks. How is he? He's checking.
1: Good.
0: Yes? Hello? Oh. Yes. Yes, I guess I'm the one. Yes, that's right. My wife said you called. Okay, thanks. Yes, I'll come over in the morning and get them. Okay. Thanks.
1: What?
0: He's dead. And I went and got the things John Smith had left to me. No, not much. John Smith, no address, it said on a tag. Just John Smith, no address. A tight little bundle that looked like papers, a shaky note scrawled across the wrappings. Dear friend John, it said. Dear friend John, you're a mighty good... something or other, I couldn't read it. This is all I got to leave you, it said. Maybe you could use this stuff. You're a newspaper man. Signed, John Smith. Lucille sniffled a little, and I guess I must have bawled too. Especially when I cut the string and $3 bills fell out. I picked them up and put them in my pocket. A tattered little old notebook with the leaves falling out. Across the cover, the legend, John Smith, his diary. Well, I wasn't a newspaper man anymore, but...
1: Why don't you go to bed now, John? You can read it tonight on the job. It'll help pass the time away.
0: You need something to pass the time away those long nights alone behind the desk of a third-rate hotel. You need something besides phone calls, complaining there's no hot water, make those people turn down their radio. What time is it? Call me at 7 o'clock. You need somebody to talk to through those sticky early morning hours when there's nothing to read but the hotel guide and the women's page of last Friday's newspaper. I turned first to the period in the diary when John had been a hotel night clerk. 10 years before me. John, it seemed, was no angel in his earlier days. No angel indeed. There was a girl at his hotel. Some little town in Delaware. A girl who took his eye. Helen, a waitress. Blonde, the diary said. Blonde and petite. And they got acquainted. They got very well acquainted. And there was an assistant housekeeper in my hotel. Mickey, her name was. Black hair, snapping Irish eyes, and a laugh like Tommy Bartlett on the radio. Mickey, pretty Mickey. I used to sing to her when she was going off duty. That old song. And it seemed John Smith got in trouble over his Helen. Wife trouble. The diary hinted at certain unpleasantnesses 10 years before. But John in his diary always insisted righteously that he loved his wife. I love Grace, one paragraph read. This is only a passing fancy. Helen is a lovely girl, but I love Grace. Well, I love Lucille. I must read more of this old romance, I thought sleepily. I put my arms down on the switchboard, laid my head on them, and dropped off to sleep. And woke up with Mickey standing at the counter laughing at me. Hey, wake up and go home to your wife, she said. It's morning and I got work to do.
1: John, Have you read all that poor old man's diary yet?
0: He's not a poor old man. He was just 10 years older than I am.
1: Is that so? He looked lots older.
0: 10 years older than me to the day.
1: Have you read it all yet?
0: Oh, why?
1: Well, I'd like to read it, too.
0: Yeah, when I get finished with it.
1: All right. Is it interesting?
0: Sort of.
1: John?
0: Yes, dear?
1: When are you going to get a raise?
0: Well, gosh, I've only been there such a short time, but are we pretty broke?
1: Well, a collector was here for the furniture, and I haven't paid the rent yet this month.
0: You haven't?
1: Oh, darling, it's awfully hard on your salary at the hotel, you know.
0: Well, it's the best I can do at this time.
1: I'm sorry, darling. What are you thinking about?
0: I was just thinking. I might... know what I was thinking about. I was remembering a page in John Smith's diary. Today was February 7th, 1939. The entry in John Smith's diary for February 7th, 1929. I knew it practically by heart.
4: They've got plenty of money. There isn't a chance in the world that they're ever finding it out. Besides, when I get on my feet, I'll pay it back. I'll take 20 tonight, 20 tomorrow night. Pretty soon I'll have 100.
0: And so I took 20 and 20 and 20 from the till. And I phonied the records, and I told Lucille I'd borrowed the money from a friend. That's what John Smith did 10 years before. And it said so in his diary. That diary was a very strange thing. I read that John Smith broke his arm in 1908. I broke mine in 1918. John Smith was married in 1925. I was married in 1935. John Smith stole money in 1929. 10 years later, I did the same thing. John Smith had a girl named Helen in 1929. And in 1939, I had a girl named Mickey. And in 1930, John Smith fell heir to a very tidy little fortune. His great-uncle left it to him. I didn't even know I had a great-uncle, Norbert, but I wasn't at all surprised when 1940 came around and I got $30,000 from Uncle Norbert's estate. And so Lucille and I did very well, thank you, for the next few years. Lucille and I, and Mickey and I, just like John Smith did with his Helen and his Grace. Somehow or other, I didn't look at John's diary for years. It got put in a bookcase. You know how things are. But, well, sure, maybe it was that kind of subconscious stuff you read about. Maybe I didn't want to read it, or my subconscious didn't want me to. So, there it sat till last Wednesday. I pulled out a book, and the diary fell onto the floor. Well, I said. And I picked it up. I turned to the back of the diary, 1938, 10 years ago. And before I knew it, I was engrossed in John's account of how Grace had found out about Helen and what happened. And the door opened and Lucille stormed in.
1: Well, huh? You and your girlfriend, Mickey.
0: Mickey? What are you talking about?
1: Don't try to stall me. I know all about her and about you and you.
0: Lucille, listen.
1: Don't try to deny it. I know all about it. I'm going to fix you.
0: What are you going to do?
1: I'm going to call the newspapers. I'll show you.
0: Put that phone down.
1: Yeah, I'll show you. I'll tell everybody in town. I'll divorce you.
0: Put that phone down.
1: I will not.
0: Lucille.
1: Get away from me. I'll kick you.
0: Give me that phone.
1: Hello? Hello?
0: And John Smith's diary. There on the desk beside Lucille.
4: I tried to get the phone away from Grace, but I couldn't for a minute. And then I hit her with a desk lamp and...
0: And the date was September 29th, 1938. 10 years ago last Wednesday, the day that John Smith became a murderer as well as a thief. And me... Yes, I took the diary away with me. If anybody found it... Well, they haven't found me yet. They won't. Yeah, of course I know. John Smith's diary said they didn't find him either. The last entry in it is about the kind man named John Smith who gave him $5 on New Year's Day, 1939. Well, so I've got a little while left. They won't catch up with me. And I know what's going to happen to me. 10 years ago, on January 26, 1939, John Smith died. On January 26th, 1949, I hope it'll be snowing.

0: title of today's Quiet Please story was Meet John Smith, John. It was written and directed by Willis Cooper. The man who spoke to you was Ernest Chappell.
1: And G. Swain Gordon played the other John Smith. Lucille was Nancy Sheridan. As usual, music for Quiet Please is played by Albert Berman. Now, for a word about next week, here is our writer-director, Willis Cooper.
0: Thank you for listening to Quiet Please. Next week, I have a story for you about Beezer's Cellar.
1: And so, until next week at this same time, I am quietly yours, Ernest Chappell.
0: And now a listening reminder. 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This is ABC, the American Broadcasting Company.
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1: Kneeling zero.

0: When Barney flies to Black Pass to pick up Chief Tipo and his prisoner, the chief pilot of the Octopus Squadron of Planes, he is attacked by another octopus plane which has followed him there expressly to destroy him. Barney, being the better aviator, outmaneuvers the enemy pilot and sends his plane hurtling to earth in flames. Meantime, Speed has brought Larry Winfield back from Nag Chuka to tell his story to Clint. He has just begun when Barney lands, and when Clint learns of the attack near Black Pass, he determines to go after the octopus that very night.
1: Larry got as far in his story as telling us about Quan Wu loaning him money for his gambling, Barney, and then you landed, so we still have to hear the rest of what happened.
2: Well, I'm glad I came in time to hear it. Glad to see you're up and around, too, Larry.
3: Well, thanks, Dunlap. Marsha's told me a lot about you.
2: I'll bet she has.
4: Will you have some hot tea, Barney?
2: Don't mind if I do, Dawa. Thanks. Clint, Black Pass is the coldest place in the world, bar none.
5: Never mind the weather report, Barney. We've got a lot to do tonight. Where's Chief Tipo?
2: Probably trying to get his breath back from that flight from Black Pass. I had to do a lot of aerobatic to get out of the way of them machine gun bullets.
1: They didn't miss you, though, Barney. That plane needs plenty of repair work. Lots of holes in the wings and the fuselage.
2: Kid, all I was interested in was that I wouldn't get any holes in me.
6: Praise heaven that you escaped.
2: Thanks, C-Ring. And Chief Tipo wins some of that praise, too. He'd never flown before, but he handled that machine gun like a veteran. And I was really putting that ship through her paces.
5: Supposing you hold your story and let Larry tell his.
2: Sure, go ahead, Larry.
3: Well, let me see. Where was I?
1: Quan Mu was paying your gambling debts.
3: Oh, yes. Well, one evening at the casino, he spoke about my work, saying that he'd heard excellent reports about it and that I would be a credit to any company I chose to work for.
2: Same old banana oil.
4: Banana oil, Barney?
2: Yeah, never mind that, kid. We won't go into that now.
3: Well, I laughed his compliments off at first, but as he continued, I glimpsed a more sinister meaning behind them. He began talking about the money I owed him, and I finally lost my temper, I guess, and asked him the amount.
6: It was probably staggering.
3: Yes, Mr. Tsering. I couldn't see how I had possibly lost that much. But he insisted and reminded me that I had given him a note covering all my gambling debts.
5: A blank note, eh? And you were as foolish as to do that.
3: I told you I was riding high in those days, Barlow. Overconfident, that was me. But I sure got over it.
1: What happened next, Larry?
3: I told Wu I couldn't possibly pay up. It'd take me the rest of my life unless somebody suddenly left me a million. To my surprise, he agreed and suggested that I work the debt off by coming in with a company that he was forming.
2: I smell an octopus.
4: You mean the new company really belonged to the octopus?
2: Sure, that guy's got a tentacle in everybody's pie.
3: Right, but I didn't know the real owner of the company then, and wasn't interested in it either. I told Wu that I couldn't pay it off that way because my employer would be set back for many months if I left. He trusted me completely, and I had data on the territory that only I could decipher.
5: I see. Well, go on, Larry.
3: Well, he said that that's why I would be valuable to his company, that they wanted my data.
6: Is that modern business?
1: Not real business, Mr. Tsering. Octopus gangsters are much worse than Tibetan brigands.
2: What'd you say to that, Larry?
3: I couldn't believe him at first. Thought he was joking because he had such a good reputation around Hong Kong. But he soon convinced me differently. And all the while, he had a smile on his face.
5: Yes, beware of the man who smiles constantly.
3: Check, Barlow. That smile covered plenty of trouble. Wu told me that I must leave my present connections, bringing my statistics and data with me. If I did not, he would reveal my gambling debt to my employer and all Hong Kong.
1: But gee, Larry, that would have been better than getting hooked up with the octopus.
3: Yes, Speed, if I had known then what I know now. But I'd never heard of the octopus. I thought Wu's company was just a competitor trying to get ahead of my employer.
4: What did you do then, Mr. Winfield?
3: Well, I asked him to give me that night to think it over. I'd met Bob Gilmore by that time and was with him that evening. He noticed that I was low about something and kept questioning me. Of course, I couldn't tell him anything.
5: It might have saved you a lot of trouble if you had.
3: I know. I'd been trying to get him a job with my outfit ever since I first met him, and now I thought maybe he could step into my shoes.
1: You mean you double-crossed your company on purpose?
3: No, I just left them, Speed. Resigned. I worked all that night on my notes, explaining them in writing, deciphering my findings for whoever might get my job. Then I took the packet of papers around to my employer's hotel and left them there for him. I couldn't face him.
2: You mean you gave up your job to throw in with Quan Wu, but you didn't take any of your findings with you?
3: Yes. Of course, I didn't tell Wu that at first. He took it for granted that I had done what he demanded and took me to his home. There he said we'd hear the voice of the real owner of the new company, but we could not see him because of his political connections.
2: Political connections, my foot. Just the old octopus runaround.
3: His voice came through a loudspeaker. He asked me for my data, and then I told him that I had brought nothing from my old company. that I would work for him, but that it would have to be from scratch. I would not betray my old employer.
5: I see. And what did the octopus say to that?
3: Plenty. Things happened fast and furious after that. I was slugged and woke up in a cell. Had nothing but bread and water for days while they tried to make me reveal my... Wu brought me newspapers which told of my disappearance under... Later, I learned that in spite of the data I had left behind, my old company had failed.
1: Failed? But how could they? You left them everything they needed to work on.
3: I left it, Speed, but it was stolen by an octopus operator who made it appear that I had been the thief. A price was set on my head, and the octopus laughingly offered to set me free now that he had accomplished what he wanted.
2: The dirty dog. You couldn't have left him, no matter how much you wanted to.
3: No. It was all like some crazy dream. One minute I'd been getting along fine, a good job and a promising future. Then, overnight, everything was changed. I figured my life was ruined, but I wanted to save Marcia from disgrace. I hadn't told her anything about it in the beginning, and later, of course, my letters were held by the octopus. But it was just as well. I wanted her to think me dead. Better that way than believing I had disgraced our name.
5: Mm-hmm. Anything more?
3: Nothing of vital importance, Barlow. They made me work in my capacity as engineer, but it was just routine.
5: Well, that just about ends the octopus case, boys. We've got all the evidence we need for his arrest.
1: And now we can start for the path of the Iron Dagger?
5: You're not going, Speed.
1: What?
5: No, you've come a long way with Barney and me, but from now on, we've got to go on alone. That is, without you. It's far too dangerous, the actual arrest.
1: But, Clint, I've gone to his castle before, and alone, with Thawwa to get those pictures.
2: Pictures? Oh, the ones we telephoned to the chief.
5: Well, see, that reminds me. We never did show them to Larry Speed. Remember, Barney landed just as you came back with them.
4: That is right. We were so elated over Barney's return that we completely forgot about the pictures.
6: And since then, Mr. Winfield's story has claimed our attention.
2: But why all the excitement?
5: Well, Larry met the real Mounier in Hong Kong.
2: He did? Boy, then he'll be able to tell in a minute if the octopus disguise is a phony. Of course, we know it is, but when you come after a guy in strange territory, the more proof of guilt, the better.
1: I've got them right here in my pocket, Larry. Yeah, here they are.
3: These?
2: Yeah. Does his disguise look anything like the real thing?
3: But these pictures are of Paul Mounier.
5: Can't mean that, Larry. Examine them more carefully. If you identify those pictures as being Mounier, then we lose most of the ground we've gained.
3: Oh, I'm sorry, Barlow, but it is exactly as I remember him. No, wait.
1: What is it, Larry?
3: The eyes. I remember now. Mounier had vivid blue eyes. These pictures show the eyes to be brown or black.
5: And you can't disguise eyes. That's it, boys. Come on, let's get ready for the attack.
1: And I can come too, Clint. Please, I've done everything else with you. Let me be there when you arrest the octopus.
2: Right, Clint. It'll be dangerous, but he's earned the right to be in at the catch.
5: Oh, all right then, Speed. Go tell Chief Tipo to round up as many of his men as he can. We start from here within an hour.
4: May I not accompany you, Mr. Barlow?
5: No, Dawa. Your place is here. In case we should, fail, you and your father must remain here to get word to our headquarters in New York, telling Chief Riley the whole story. And he'll send other operators to do the job.
6: Would it not be more wise to wait for Gilmore and his men, Mr. Barlow?
5: No, the octopus has already had too much time to gather an armed force. We must strike tonight. And I'll depend on you, Mr. Searing, to see that Bob follows us as soon as possible.
2: I'll say so. Something tells me for once there's going to be a hot time in that pass tonight.

0: Who is it?
1: It is I, master. Quan Wu.
0: Quan Wu. Quan Wu. What has happened to you? You look as if you had come through fire.
2: I have, master. Dunlap shot our plane down in the Black Pass attack.
0: I knew something had happened. You were so long overdue.
2: The plane burst into flames, but they did not reach the pilot's compartment until just before we landed. The pilot managed to level off and land. I flung the door open and escaped just as the gasoline tank exploded.
0: You lead a charmed life.
2: No. I feel I was spared only to warn you, master. We have come to the end of our road.
0: What do you mean, you fool? Has your recent danger made you mad?
2: No, but Barlow and the others will be here at any moment.
0: Why? Because Dunlap lived through his flight and returned with Chief Tipo and Chan? Bah! It will take them time to attack this pass.
2: No. I heard whispers as I came here. They thought me a wandering beggar. My clothes were so torn and blackened. They talked freely. Gilmore is bringing a force of men from Nag Chuka. Another detail of police has already arrived at Mardak. They have discovered our slave headquarters here.
0: What? At Mardak? Then we did not silence Splinter soon enough.
2: No. The secret police have control of our vital spots. They are closing in on us. What chance have we to escape?
0: What chance? None, because I have no wish to escape.
2: You mean you will die here? We are to be trapped in this windy pass like rats?
0: No, but the secret police will be trapped. Quan Wu, I have not been idle during your absence. My call has been answered. Instead of slaves in the room below, an army awaits my command.
2: You will fight the secret police?
0: And all Tibet, if I must. But there will be no need. Tibetans are a peaceful lot and will bow to my will. But now I will station my army in the pass and in the surrounding hills. Let the secret police take me, if they dare.

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3: Once upon a time there was an engineer.
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5: Charlie says, well, my good and plenty. Charlie says, really ring the bell. Charlie says, love my good and plenty. Don't know any other candy that I love so well.
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6: Ironized Yeast presents Lights Out. Everybody. 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
7: This is Arch Obler. 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But first, Frank Martin for Ironized Yeast.
6: Do you keep watching the clock because you're so run down and jittery, so often overtired that it seems the day will never end? 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The name is Ironized Yeast Tablets. And now, lights out, everybody. The time, Russia, in the time of the Tsars. The place, the dread, cold, bleak island of Sakhalin off the coast of Siberia, where the imperial rulers sent political prisoners to a living death.
8: Come in. Come in, Sergeant. Stop that noise. Come in.
9: Your Highness?
8: Yes, yes. Why do you stand there? What is it? Speak up, you empty head.
9: Your Highness, the prisoners are ready. They are in the courtyard.
8: Oh, yes, yes, the prisoners. I've been looking forward to this. Quickly, the guns.
9: They are here at the window, Your Excellency.
8: Ah, yes, so they are. Ah, loaded and ready, Yakov. You are becoming quite efficient.
9: Thank you, Your Excellency.
8: Three little pigeons, their faces to the wall, awaiting the will of God. Only in this instance, my benediction is a lead bullet. Well, open the window and we...
10: Vinnikov, what are you doing?
8: Marina, as usual, my dear, you are just in time. The sport is just about to begin.
10: Sport? What is it?
8: Come to the window.
10: Yes.
8: You see them there? faces to the wall.
10: Well?
8: The human head is a much more interesting target than a bit of paper tacked against the wall, eh, little Marina?
10: Oh, but what have they done?
8: Does that matter? Poor men, they're constantly getting into trouble.
10: It must be wonderful.
8: What?
10: To know that you hold the lives of 2,000 men in your hand. To know that whenever you will it, you can crush the hand into a fist.
8: Yakov, the window.
9: Yes, Your Excellency.
8: You hear, Marina? Mercy.
10: Yes.
8: I'll give them mercy. See, a perfect shot.
10: Oh, you do not try to kill them at once, Erenico.
8: Oh, and ruin the spot. A shot here, a shot there. It's most amusing.
10: Let me try with the short, fat one.
8: You? All right, why not?
10: I never knew there could be such sport on this accursed place.
8: A man of cleverness can always find sport, even in a frozen hell. Well, shoot. Achlino, Achlino. Look at him flop around like a wounded duck.
10: A very fat duck.
8: What a pair we make, Marina. Quickly, give me the gun. There is yet another. I'll get another gun. We will shoot together. Such sport. I told you you would have an enjoyable time on Sahagin, my little Marina. I told
9: your
8: you
9: Excellency,
8: that...
9: Your Excellency, the jousting, Your Excellency.
8: Well, what is it? Can't you say I'm busy? What do you want?
9: If Your Excellency please, a message, an official one from St. Petersburg.
8: Well, give it to me, you fool. Give it to me.
9: Yes, Your Excellency.
10: What is it? What?
8: Oh, Yakov. Shut the window.
9: Yes, Excellency.
8: A mistake. I must decide. Short as me. The meddling fools. The bureaucratic fools. I could kill them. I could kill them all. Why must they meddle? Why won't they leave me alone? Inspectors. Renikoff,
10: control yourself. What is inspectors. It? What have they ordered you to do? You must tell me quickly. What is the news?
8: What worse news? The government is sending another one of their infernal inspectors.
10: Oh.
8: For 2 years, they've let me alone. For 2 years. And now another one of those fool inspectors. You must not get here.
10: But, Renikoff, what is the difference? While he is here, all can be peaceful and quiet. A kindergarten full of the satisfied little children.
8: It is not what I do to the prisoners that concerns them. It is my accounts.
10: Your accounts?
8: Marina, listen to me. I told you that in 2 more years I could retire you with me to life befitting a gentleman.
10: Yes?
8: Where do you think the money comes from? I will tell you. From the coal mines near Onor, from the salt mines on the northern end of this island, from the gold in the streams.
10: Oh.
8: I quickly discovered when they sent me here that a clever man could make a good thing out of the enforced labor of these miserable prisoners. And I have made a good thing. 2 more years. But now this infernal inspector. He will make his report. Investigation. I'll be ruined. Marina Petrovna, that man must not get here. He must not get here.
10: You will find a way.
8: Will I? Yakov, come here. You thick-headed fool, must I yell my lungs out? Come closer. Come closer.
9: Your Excellency?
8: You were drunk again last night.
9: Drunk? No, Your Excellency.
8: Close your
9: no.
8: mouth.
9: No.
8: I've had enough of your drunkenness. Perhaps 100 lashes with their whips will teach you a lesson. The brave sergeant's face grows green with fright.
9: It is death, Your Excellency.
8: You know that only too well, eh, Yakov? They have died under your whip with fewer than 50.
9: Your mercy, Excellency. I will do anything you want.
8: You
9: anything.
8: Are a good
9: oh, mercy,
8: swimmer.
9: All highest. Mercy, mercy, Excellency.
8: Stop your sniveling and mercy, listen to me closely. There is a certain man destined to arrive in Nikolayeva within 2 weeks. He'll be in charge of the boat, which is to bring him across the 30 miles of very treacherous water, which very fortunately separates us from the mainland. If during this most dangerous trip there should be a little accident... Well, Marina?
10: You are very clever, Renikoff.
9: We are ready, Honored One.
11: Well, Sergeant, very thoughtful of Commandant Trenikov, I must say, sending an entire squad of soldiers to give me safe conduct. But I doubt if all the Tsar's armies could calm the waters between us and Sakhalin. Now, could they?
9: The passage is always very rough, Your Excellency.
11: Tell me, how many miles across?
9: 30, Your Excellency. Commandant Trenikov has made your safe arrival my personal responsibility.
11: Well, the wind is getting stronger, if anything. That's a mighty small launch for so much angry water, Sergeant.
9: I have made the crossing hundreds of times, Your Excellency. There is no danger.
11: How much further, Sergeant?
9: Only 5 miles.
11: 5 miles, too many as far as I'm concerned. We certainly would be in a situation if the engine stopped.
9: If you will excuse me, Your Excellency, I will make sure everything is in order.
11: Of course, of course. From the sound of it, that engine needs attention. Go ahead.
9: Спасибо, спасибо.

0: Excellency, the engine.
1: What about the engine? What happened?
0: Broken down completely, Your Excellency. We have to
1: stop jabbering, you fool. Tell the helmsman to keep the boat headed into the wind. Don't stand there like an empty-headed fool. Go, do something.
0: No, no, Your Excellency, it is no use. We have lost the propeller shaft, broke down in the bulkhead. We are sinking, sinking.
1: Come on, the lifeboats. Order your men to them, quickly.
0: Yes, yes, Your Excellency, to the lifeboats. Men to the boats.
1: Cut the rope, you fool. Cut the rope. Divide up your men, Sergeant. Three in this boat, three in the other.
0: Nah, Ivan, Yasin, Sorin, and this boat. Bring the axes. Cut the ropes. Cut the ropes. That rope there. Get that one.
1: There she goes.
0: Jump, everyone. Jump, jump.
1: Sergeant, you get the rudder. Come on, men. Give me a hand with these oars. Pull, men. Pull away from the launch. Or we'll pull it down with it. Pull. Pull! That's it, men. That's it. We're safe enough. Wait, Sergeant, what are you doing? Keep us out of the trough of that wave. It'll swamp us. Sergeant, swing the rudder. We'll drown. Sergeant, don't!
2: Just as the launch sinks, the devil's fog comes rolling. Infernal telescope. We can see nothing.
3: Your Excellency. Your Excellency.
2: Sergeant, how did you...
3: Your Excellency, I have come to report.
2: Your throat, dripping wet. You did not drown.
3: Oh, I am the best swimmer on the island, Your Excellency.
2: You're tired. Here, sit here.
3: No, Your Excellency, the chair, my wet
2: throat. Sit down.
3: Yes, Your Excellency.
2: Now then, tell me, what happened, everything?
3: Yes, Your Excellency, I did just as you ordered.
2: The infernal inspector, the guards, Michael Bashev. You saw him drown?
3: With my own eyes, they all drowned. Only I lived.
2: Michael Bashev is dead.
3: With my own eyes, I saw it.
2: So?
3: I thought I would never make it. The waves were so strong, never stronger.
2: Ah, but it was worth it, Sergeant. Oh, you should be rewarded. Yes, rewarded.
3: You are very kind, Your Excellency.
2: My kindness is exceeded only by my good nature. This drawer was sticking. Yes, here it is. Your reward, my dear Sergeant.
3: Anything you give me, Your Excellency?
2: Anything? You like your reward, Sergeant. Why don't you say something, eh? Speak up. Oh, what a pity. The bullet hit you in your ugly mouth, Sergeant. Yes. Yakov, the Sergeant. To him, I entrusted the safe delivery of the Tsar's representative, the Honorable Michael Bashev, to my presence. Michael Bashev, dead.
4: Ladies and gentlemen, it's time for a deep breath or two and a moment of relaxation. Before we go on with tonight's Lights Out story, the story of a murderous tyrant and the Russia of the Tsars, let's return for a moment to our own times and the problem that may be troubling you tonight.
5: Problem's no name for it. Here I'm making the best money I've made in years, and what good is it to me? It's a jittery on edge. I can't enjoy good food. Day's work often leaves me too tired out to feel like having any fun. I'm losing weight and losing sleep. I can't understand it.
4: Perhaps a well-known nutrition authority has the answer. He says, improper eating due to wartime living may cause a person to become deficient in vitamin B1 and iron, two substances essential to normal weight, strength, and energy.

0: my food.
1: Get ironized yeast tablets. 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Thus, when you need them, ironized yeast helps you two ways to regain weight and pep and strength.
0: Well, say, maybe I better try ironized yeast tablets.
1: For your own sake, do if you're short vitamin B1 and iron. Then see if before long you aren't saying,
0: "Man, oh man, do I feel great. My jitters are gone, now I enjoy three square meals a day again. That fagged out feeling's a thing of the past. I'm sure glad I tried ironized yeast tablets."
1: And now back to our lights out story of Sakhalin.
2: Arreni, coffee, you are so clever. Oh,
3: red lips.
2: Oh, you are so strong.
3: You will like me, Father.
2: Oh, why should I?
3: Because I have the strength.
2: Now there is no one to stop you.
3: Yes, now the Tsar's inspector inspects the bottom of the sea. Whoever it is, I'll flay his skin off. I told him not to disturb me here tonight. Come in. Come in.
4: Commandant Renikov.
3: Who? Who are you?
4: My credentials, Commandant.
3: Credentials?
4: I am Michael Bashev. Ordered to report to you by His Majesty the Tsar of all the Russias.
3: You're
2: Michael Bashev.
3: What? The boat? The boat you drowned?
4: No, not quite, Commandant. Some natives a few miles away found me when I crawled up on the beach. I assure you, I almost enjoyed that swim.
3: Welcome, Michael Bashev. Welcome to Sakhalin.
4: Thank you, Commandant. I assure you, I will make my inspection complete, fair, and a short one.
3: I will do my best to help you.
2: You are so strong, Michael Bashev.
4: Am I?
2: Oh, your muscles, they crawl under the skin of your arms.
4: Let's go in.
2: Oh, no, no. Stay out here a little longer with me. Oh, don't you like little Marina at all, Michael Bashev?
4: I have work to do.
2: Work?
4: His Majesty sent me here for a very definite purpose.
2: So?
4: I must obtain accurate information of the income of gold mines and other activities of the prisoners on this island.
2: Such accurate information is valuable to you, Michael?
4: The Tsar's orders.
2: And if you could get accurate information quickly, it would be worth a great deal to you.
4: I cannot leave until I do.
2: If I told you the truth about what's going on here, would you take me with you back to St. Petersburg, Michael Bashev?
4: What?
2: Would you take me back to St. Petersburg, Michael? I want to go with you, Michael. I want to leave this place. I want to go with you wherever you go. Oh, you are strong, Michael. I love strength. I love you. These few days I've known you, I have learned that
3: Marina. Marina Petrovna.
4: We are here, Commandant, in the shadows.
3: Ah, you here too, Michael Bashev. I did not see you.
4: Yes, we were resting. Marina here has been showing me around the barracks.
3: So?
2: I was entertaining our guests as you wanted, Renikov. Where are you standing there long, my dear?
3: You mean around the corner?
2: Yes. Yes, I was just wondering. I have been praising you so much to Michael that I was just wondering if you heard all I said.
3: Unfortunately, no. You will come inside, Marina.
2: Inside? Why?
3: The post has come. There is a letter for you from St. Petersburg.
2: Oh, I have been expecting it.
3: Yes, I know. You will excuse us, please, Michael Bashev.
4: Yes, of course.
3: After you, Marina.
2: Yes.
3: So?
2: The letter, Renikov, where is it?
3: Letter? What letter?
2: No, do not tease me. You said there was a letter for me from St. Petersburg.
3: Did I?
2: I have done nothing.
3: Come here to me.
2: What?
3: Here to me.
2: Renikov.
3: You always said my arms were strong.
2: It's not now.
3: I will hold you close now. Close, like this, while I tell you.
2: Renikov.
3: That you are the devil's own daughter.
2: Renikov.
3: Betray me to him. You thought I did not hear. Renikov. I did. Every word of your treachery. If I give you the information, you would take me to St. Petersburg, my Michael Bashev, my strong Michael Bashev. You wretched woman, I could kill you.
2: No,
3: kill
2: no,
3: you. No, my throat, my hands, my strong hands. You said they were strong. You daughter of evil, you betray me, will you? I'll choke you within an inch of your life. Within an inch, I tell you.

I'll take all but your last breath. I'll teach you to betray me. You'll never dare speak another word. You'll never speak. Marina. Marina. Dead? And now it is your turn, Michael Bashev.

0: In here. In here.
1: The...
0: Come here, Yearwood. Stand there. You are Brugger, the crazy.
1: The... Brugger.
0: Your something?
1: I don't know. My head. I cannot remember.
0: Then let me remind you. Your sentence was for life. You know why you are here?
1: The Tsar. He is to blame for my misfortune.
0: Yes. So I understand. The Tsar himself.
1: The Tsar. Yes. Yes, he is to blame. The police official in my village. My daughter. He wanted... You listen to me, Your Excellency?
0: Yes, I listen.
1: 2 days later, the Cossacks came. In the name of the Tsar, they said. The Tsar. He was to blame, Your Excellency. He...
0: Yes, the Tsar and you.
1: And the court. The judge. To Sakhalin by the order of the Tsar, they said. You hear, Your Excellency? Again, the Tsar. The Tsar, my persecutor. The Tsar. The Tsar.
0: So you would like to revenge yourself against the Tsar, old man?
1: I would give my last drop of blood.
0: Come closer. You know the stranger that has come here. The man they call Michael Basher.
1: I know.
0: He wishes to go on a little hunting trip today. I've heard you are well versed in the haunts of the game around the bay.
1: Yes, Your Excellency. Yes. Old Brugger knows where the rabbits are, and the foxes, too.
0: I wish my guest, Michael Bashev, to have a very successful hunting trip. He's a very important man in St. Petersburg. And no one, but he is the nephew of our little father, the Tsar.
1: The Tsar?
0: Yes. Michael Bashev, with whom you are to go out alone on a hunt today, is really a nephew of the Tsar. And he is a great favorite of his blessed uncle. You will be all alone with him for the entire day. The nephew of the Tsar. You understand?
1: Mm-hmm.
0: This revolver, you know how to use a revolver, old man.
1: Mm-hmm.
0: I give it to you in violation of all regulations, and you know why? Because I want you to take good care of His Excellency, the nephew of our merciful Tsar. Good care. You understand?
1: The nephew of the merciful Tsar.
2: Well, old man, there ought to be rabbits in this field.
1: No.
2: Short was me. You must like to walk.
1: No.
2: Well, I must say the commandant gave me a very talkative guide this morning. No. That's all I've heard from you since we started out. Well, I don't suppose that the man who has been in prison on this godforsaken place as long as you has much to talk about. Tell me, how many years have you been here?
1: Years mean nothing.
2: No, I suppose not. See those birds? Too bad Marina Petrovna couldn't come with us this morning. Strange she should get ill so suddenly. Do you know what happened to her, Brugger? Yeah, then I suppose you don't. I say, old man, how much farther do we have to go? We're miles from the camp.
1: We have come far enough.
2: Huh?
1: The great Tsar, the merciful, righteous Tsar, will miss his favorite nephew, no?
2: What are you talking about, Brugger? What about the Tsar?
1: Your uncle. Your merciful uncle. You are his favorite. Are you not Michael Basher?
2: My uncle? Sure, Babiri, what are you talking about? I have no uncle.
1: You are not his nephew.
2: Whose nephew?
1: Mr. Charles.
3: Are you mad? Would I be here in this godforsaken place if I were a Romanov? Why, if I had my way, the Tsar and all his filthy bloodsucky... I must be going crazy, too, talking this way.
1: You do not know the Tsar?
3: I am a government official. What do I know about the Tsar? Why don't you ask your own Commandant Renikov if you want news of the Tsar? He'll know all about his cousin.
1: Renikov. Cousin. Cousin to the Tsar.
3: I thought everyone in all Russia knew that. Why do you think he's Commandant here after the scandal he was in back at St. Petersburg? Why, if not for his relationship, our dear Renikov would have been swinging from the highest gallows. It was only because he was a cousin to the Tsar that... Old man, Bruga, where are you going? Why are you going back? Come back here. Come back. Well, this is an island of madmen. That look on his face when I said that...
0: Come in. Come in. Well, Bruga, come in. Come in. What is this? I guess Michael Bashir met with you. Oh, what a pity. Do not tell me you had an accident. Ah, well, so it goes in this life of ours. Well, what are you standing there like that for, you fool? What happened? Did you do as I said? Is he dead? What happened?
1: Nothing happened.
0: What? What's that you said? Nothing happened? Speak, you fool. What do you mean, nothing happened?
1: Nothing happened.
0: My whip! Where is my whip? I'll tear the man's eyes out.
1: Nothing happened, little cousin of the Tsar.
0: Wait till I put my hands on my whip.
1: Stand where you are.
0: Gun! Put down my gun.
1: You thought you were clever. You thought I would not find out, eh, Commandant?
0: You mad fool. Put down that gun.
1: But I did find out. I did.
0: Give me that gun, Bruga.
1: If only you were here.
0: Now, come, old man. You don't want to harm me, I'm your friend.
1: You would reach him. And he will weep tears him as I have.
0: Now, come. Hand me the gun. I will pardon you, old man. Yes, you go home, a free man.
1: I have no home. He took that for me.
0: No. I will take it. Don't look at me like that. Be careful. The trigger.
1: You die.
0: No. Help me, God.
1: Die, little cousin of the Tsar.
0: Help me.

0: Prennikov.
1: Who called my name?
0: Prennikov.
1: Help me. Whoever you are. Help me. Call the guard.
0: Prennikov.
1: Marina. Marina Petrovna. But I have killed you. Days ago. With my own hands. I killed you.
0: Yes?
1: Then how can you be here?
0: Because now, Renikov, you too are dead.
2: Well, Mr. Obler, you certainly proved your thesis that cruelty didn't start with fascism.
3: Thank you, Mr. Martin. You know, sometimes cruelty is more to be pitied than censored. Because sometimes a man's cruelty, according to medical authority, is based on a sickness, a glandular condition. A person who wishes to inflict pain or have pain inflicted upon him is performing that way because the solutions in the bloodstream aren't just right. Take, for example, no, not you, Frank. The man I'm going to tell you about will have to wait until you've had your say.
2: If you envy people who are stronger and peppier than you are, and if vitamin B1 and iron shortage is what's keeping you weak, run down, and jittery, then try ironized yeast tablets. Now, a rundown condition may stem from other causes. If in doubt, see your doctor. But if you're deficient in vitamin B1 and iron, and more of those substances is all you need to help you get back into the pink, remember, ironized yeast tablets give you both. Yes, they cost but a few pennies a day, and what's more, you don't risk even those few pennies. For if you don't begin to eat better, to look and feel much stronger, peppier, and more alive, the cost of the first bottle will be refunded to you in full by Ironized Yeast, Box IY, Rahway, New Jersey. Now, what about this gentleman with the wrong kind of bloodstream, Mr. Obler?
3: Well, he lived in the time of George III, but our story next week is not going to be about the English monarch. It's going to be about a very insignificant member of the royal entourage, Samuel Bayliss by name, who was born with a sort of glands that, well, resulted in his becoming none other than state executioner, the royal hangman. But that, as usual, is next week.
2: Yes, tune in next Tuesday again for Arch Obler's eerie story, State Executioner. And if you need more vitamin B1 and iron, be sure to try ironized yeast. But remember, there's only one ironized yeast. You'll know it instantly by the yellow and orange package and by the big letters IY on the container and on each tablet.

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0: Fogland, you who seek the wisdom of the universe beyond the time of man, look to the lightning and the thunder. What are the words of fire you seek tonight?
1: Voice of the tempest, I look for the secrets of wisdom no man knows.
0: What is this wisdom you would know?
1: The darkest and ultimate triumph of life itself.
0: The secret of death? Such wisdom requires a price.
1: I will pay the price gladly, whatever it may be.
0: The price is the greatest a mortal man can pay. Being so wise, whomever you love within the narrow confines of this earth will die.
1: I love no one. The price is cheap.
0: Then beware of the time when you do love.
1: The bargain's made. Tell me the secret.
0: Death is a lovely wound, healed by infinity into an eternal circle of light. Far off, far beyond your thought, beyond the eclipse of time, beyond this universe of stars and dust.
2: Robert? It's already 7 o'clock.
3: All right, Julia, I'm ready.
2: The carriage is waiting. Everything packed?
3: Everything I need. After all, I'll only be in London a few days. Hasn't Emily come back?
2: Oh, she's probably enchanted with the gardens, and I'm afraid time never means very much to Emily. My, Robert, how solemn you are, and just a week before your marriage, too. Oh, you're not the least bit excited.
3: Oh, yes, I am. What would my romantic sister have me do? Jump up and down with joy?
2: Of course. But then I forget you're an austere member of Parliament, and excitement isn't in character.
3: Mm.
2: Ah, well, I suppose when I get you happily married and settled here at Mandeville, I'll have to advertise for a husband for myself, or else I'll be a dour old maid.
3: Nonsense, you. I can't believe it.
4: Hello. Hello, Robert.
3: Hello, Emily.
4: Oh, I'm sorry to be late, Julia.
2: Emily, where have you been?
4: Way down past the orchard, over that hill. Oh, I'm out of breath. The country is really so beautiful.
3: Then you like it here at Mandeville, do you, Emily?
4: Oh, yes. The house is almost as big as a castle. But, Robert, there's a dreadful storm coming up. The sky's almost black as pitch. Must you go tonight?
3: If I don't, I may be late for my own wedding, and you'd hate me for that.
2: And so would I.
3: Anyway, business comes before the pleasure of being married. Goodbye, you two. Take good care of Emily for me, Julia.
2: I will.
4: Hurry back to Mandeville, Robert.
3: Oh, it's not Mandeville I'll hurry back to, but to you, my beautiful bride. Goodbye.
4: Goodbye, Robert. Oh, what a shame he has to go. And on such an awful night.
2: Yes.
4: Why, the sky's simply full of lightning.
2: Oh, now, don't tell me you're afraid of storms.
4: Well, I am a wee bit. Oh, I saw the rose gardens, Julia. Why didn't you tell me the arbors were so beautiful?
2: Oh, because I had a reason.
4: What? I bet I know. That's where the wedding's going to be. Under the arbor.
2: Oh, Robert told you.
4: No, I guessed. It's such a perfect place.
2: And there are millions of buds, Emily, just ready to bloom. Why, Emily, you're not listening to a word I say. Why do you keep staring out of the window like that?
4: Julia, I saw the strangest thing a little while ago. When I came to the edge of the wood, beyond the orchard there, a man was standing high on the hill, looking up as if he were talking to the thunderclouds. He looked wild and strange. Who do you suppose he was?
2: Oh, I don't know, but it certainly sounds like our Mr. Falkland.
4: Why, who's he?
2: One of our neighbors, though you wouldn't think so, the way he stays cooped up in that old house of his.
4: Where is it?
2: A mile or so beyond the wood. It's called Glenmere. But it's more of a ruin than anything else. The village folk are frightened to death of him. They say flowers wither and die when he tends them. And if he works in his garden, the earth turns dry and nothing will grow.
4: Oh, what a silly legend. Is he an old man?
2: No, he went to Oxford when Robert was there.
4: Well, then you must know him.
2: Not very well. But my, isn't it strange that you should see Mr. Falkland on your first day at Mandeville? Very few people ever meet him at all.
4: He saw me, too. He looked down, and for a moment I thought he'd speak. Julia, wouldn't it be fun if he came here to see us? Why don't you invite him to dinner?
5: tomorrow night.
2: Oh, he'd never accept, Emily. He never goes anywhere.
5: Well, ask him just the same. What harm can it do?
2: All right, I'm game. We'll send him a note in the morning. Auckland, you must admit that living the life of a recluse, so to speak, would arouse the curiosity of the villagers.
6: Oh, you're right, Miss Mandeville, though it hadn't occurred to me.
4: Is that what you do then, Mr. Falkland? Spend your time at study?
6: Well, I suppose you'd call it that, Miss Linvale. You see, when I was in school, I centered my happiness in wisdom. It was an undying thirst somewhere inside of me, and quenching it has kept me mostly to myself. But that makes me no less a mortal man.
2: Of course, because here we are at Mandeville, and you have forgotten your studies, at least for a little while.
6: And I'm indebted to both of you for the dinner as well as the diversion. Now I shall go. I mustn't outstay my welcome.
4: Oh, but you're always welcome at Mandeville.
2: Mr. Falkland, sometimes my feminine curiosity gets the better of my good manners. And I'd like to ask you a question. I was wondering why you happened to come tonight when you've so often declined before.
6: Would you like a frank answer?
5: Robert says a frank answer is always better than a subtle one.
6: Well, then, I'll not be subtle. Yesterday, when I was walking on the hill, I saw a beautiful young lady on the path below, just at the edge of the wood. It occurred to me that she might be a guest here at Mandeville, and so I came to meet her. You see, my motive was entirely selfish. Now, good night. I'll go by way of your terrace and garden, if I may. Goodbye, Miss Lindale.
4: Good night, Mr. Falkland.
2: Well, no wonder people say he's strange. He is. Imagine, he came to Mandeville just to meet you and freely admitted it. I'm glad he's gone, Emily. Emily, look at me. Why, you're very pale.
4: Am I, Julia?
5: I guess it's that disturbing Mr. Falkland. He does have a curious effect on one, doesn't he?
4: The air's so close, I think I'll go for a walk in the rose garden.
2: All right, but don't be long.
5: Let us love while yet we may. Our summer is decaying, and woe to hearts that in their gray December go amain.
4: Who's there? Oh, Mr. Falkland, it's you.
6: I thought the rose arbor would hide me, Miss Linvale. Sorry to frighten you.
4: Well, it was quite a shock for a moment.
6: I've been enjoying the midnight beauty of the garden. Such roses and moonlight don't grow at Glenmere. But now I'll be on my way.
4: Oh, no, don't go on my account. I was only just walking around for a bit. I wasn't a bit sleepy, and the night air is very tempting.
6: Miss Linvale, I mustn't talk with you. Make me go. I don't have the will to do it myself.
5: But why should you go, Mr. Falkland? You are a strange man. You know, I didn't say it tonight, but I felt very keenly that I've known you before, and I can't remember where.
6: It was a meeting you dreamed. I've dreamed it, too.
5: Oh, it seems more than the fancy of a dream.
6: But it was the only way I could reach you. Dreams are safe, and there's no safety in tonight. Aren't you afraid?
5: Of what? Of the moonlight?
6: No, no, no. Of me. Look in my eyes and tell me what you see.
5: A picture of a girl in an arbor of roses.
6: Is the girl alive?
5: Oh, quite alive. And laughing.
6: Well, then you know now why I can't meet you again. Ever again.
5: But I was only going to ask you if you'd go with Julia and me to the beach on Friday. And now you've refused before I could invite you. What do you mean? Why can't you come back to Mandeville?
6: Because I'd fall in love with the roses and the roses would die.
5: Oh, Julia told me that silly legend. I don't say you believe it yourself.
6: I only want to believe that I saw you here caught in a compliment of moonlight, not in a dream. Emily, that verse you were saying, speak it again.
5: Oh, now.
6: Close your eyes, please, and speak it again, so I'll remember you.
5: All right. I'll close my eyes if you wish. But let us love while yet we may. Our summer is decaying, and woe to hearts that in their gray December go amain. Falkland? Mr. Falkland? Why, he's gone away.

0: look what a lovely nautilus shell I found buried in the sand. Why, Emily, what is the matter? Emily, ever since...
1: Julia, look who's that coming over the dunes.
0: Why, it's Mr. Falkland. Whatever is he doing here at the beach?
2: Hello there.
1: Hello, Mr. Falkland.
0: Emily, I really don't think we should encourage him.
1: Have you come to help us find the loveliest shells from the sea, Mr. Falkland?
2: I have, Miss Lindale, if you'll forgive me for intruding like this.
1: Oh, the beach needs company, too. Did you ever see such a lonesome place?
0: We've been waiting for a guide and boatman from the village, but he seems to have lost his way instead.
1: Well, now what difference does it make? Now we can visit the cave, Julia. Mr. Falkland will take her.
0: She's had her heart set on seeing the pirate's den. Oh, but, Emily, I'm too tired. I'm too exhausted to move an inch.
1: Well, then you can wait here while Mr. Falkland and I go. We won't be long. Oh, do you mind, Julia? And how will we know the cave?
0: Well, you see, even the prospect of an adventure makes her happy, Mr. Falkland. Well, if I remember rightly, the entrance to the den is small at the foot of the cliff, and you stoop to walk in, and then the floor suddenly slopes upward, and you go up a little way and inside the cliff itself. Now run along and hurry back. I'll wait for you here. Mr. Falkland, do you suppose she'll ever grow up one of these days?
1: How funny. The daylight from the mouth of the cave lights the walls. Let's go back. It's so dark and too much like a tomb.
2: Miss Lindale. Emily, wait a moment.
1: I knew you'd come today, Mr. Falkland.
2: I tried to stay away.
1: But I was as lonesome as the sea.
2: Well, then you hoped I'd come.
1: My heart was very tight with wishing. You're the wisest man in the world. Tell me, is it wrong?
2: I love you more than you know. But it cannot be. We mustn't see each other ever again.
1: Then this is love, I feel. And I'm not ashamed. I'm glad to know I never loved Robert at all.
2: Oh, my Emily, if I thought I could cheat death and take you from him. Don't you see, my darling? There's a contagion in every breath I breathe. Death grows inside of me. And I'm afraid to touch you. Afraid I'll murder what I love.
1: Then touch me now. Take my hand. There, you see, it's a foolish fear.
2: Emily, wait. It's grown so dark in here.
1: Falkland, the tide. It's filling the den.
2: Oh, hurry, Mook. We must get out quickly. We'll have to swim underwater out of the mouth of the cave now before it's too late.
0: Now, Emily, keep the covers pulled up and just rest. Here's some broth.
1: Thank you, Julia. I'm all right now. Where's Mr. Falkland?
0: He went home by way of the garden.
1: Will he be back soon?
0: Of course not. Why do you ask that?
1: He saved my life. I haven't thanked him.
0: Oh, nonsense. He didn't do more than any other man would have. Now, you drink this broth.
1: Julia, I must see him. Send a servant. Ask Mr. Falkland to come.
0: Emily. Oh, you're feverish. Your forehead's so warm.
1: But I want to tell him not to be afraid.
0: Emily, what's happened? You frighten me the way you talk.
1: There's something I want you to tell Robert. Will you, Julia? Tell him we can't be married now.
0: What?
1: Oh, don't you understand? From the first moment I saw Mr. Falkland that day on the hill, I was hopelessly in love with him. I couldn't help it, Julia. It roared inside me like thunder.
0: Emily, I won't listen to this nonsense.
1: Is it nonsense to be in love? Oh, I never knew before what it was like. Why, I only thought I was in love with Robert.
0: What has this man Falkland done to you? He's evil. He bends people to his will.
1: Oh, no, no, Julia. Nothing can change the way I feel. Nothing in this world. Now send for him, please. Tell him to come.
0: I'll do nothing of the kind.
1: Oh, try to understand. Do you want me to marry Robert when you know I love someone else?
0: Emily, this is outrageous. I'm going to send the carriage to London. When Robert comes, you'll have to tell him this yourself. Really, Emily, I never thought you capable of such deceit.
1: Oh, you don't understand. You don't know what it is. Now let me get up. He'll come back to the garden and I'll wait for him there. Falkland, here I am, under the arbor.
2: Oh, my Emily, I've been so worried, so afraid you were ill.
1: Julia said I shouldn't have come, but I had to see you, Falkland. You remember the promise?
2: I remember little else.
1: Where will you take me, then? Far away, somewhere I've never been.
2: Wherever you please, my darling, so long as you're there and I'm with you.
1: Now you see how silly your fears were. But I was afraid you'd stay away from me because of it.
2: What have you done? Is there some magic in your eyes that defies even death itself? Oh, Emily, I'm not afraid anymore. Look at me. The curse is gone, and I can touch you and kiss you without fear of some terrible disaster. Emily, I'm happier than I've ever been before.
1: Auckland, look at that star. The first and brightest of the evening. Do you also understand the stars?
2: I only understand that you're safe and alive, and that love is the greatest wisdom of all.
1: Even now you look for wisdom. Oh, Auckland, I'm deliriously tired. When will you come for me? When will we go?
2: I'm resigned to say tomorrow. I dare not say tonight.
1: Tomorrow, then. But it's a long time away.
2: There's a minister in the village.
1: I'll not miss the roses.
2: I'll arrange the time and send you a note when to meet me and where, but I'm afraid to let you out of my sight.
1: There's nothing to fear. I'll be at the spot whenever you say. Not even death itself would stop me. Good night, Portland. Good night.
0: Robert, I thought you'd never get here.
3: Well, I came as quickly as I could. Where is Emily?
0: She's been in bed all day. She's ill. I know she is. Oh, Robert, you've got to make her see it's not too late.
3: Have you talked with her today?
0: She's been asleep in the room next door, murmuring Falkland's name and speaking of death and thunder and all manner of evil things. She's pale. She even cries in her sleep.
3: Then she won't see this Falkland again. I'll make sure of that.
0: Oh, but she's so determined, Robert. Last night, in spite of anything I could do, she went out in the garden to meet him.
3: How could you allow such a thing?
0: How could I stop it? She's possessed with evil.
3: And this letter, it's from Falkland?
0: A messenger brought it this morning. I didn't dare give it to Emily before you came.
3: Have you read it?
0: Oh, no, it's addressed to her.
3: Well, we'll certainly see what devilish stuff he's written. My darling Emily, I'm distracted with terrible apprehensions. I ask myself, how is Emily today? Does she love me still? And will she love me in spite of the disgrace Robert Mandeville may heap upon her? Tell him we love honorably and completely, as no two people have before. My darling, the time is midnight tonight. I'll be waiting on the road where it touches the lake. All my love, Falkland.
0: Robert, they're running away tonight.
3: I'm going to talk to Emily.
0: Oh, it's a terrible thing, Robert. She doesn't know what she's doing. Make her see how wrong it is.
3: Wait here. I'll call if I need you. Emily, are you awake?
1: Robert? Oh, Robert, I'm glad you're back. Please come in.
3: Julia sent for me. I left my business at a crucial time. What is all this I've been hearing about you and that devil, Falkland?
1: Oh, Robert, don't be annoyed. Don't raise your voice. I've been waiting to see you, to tell you myself.
3: Well, what is it? And why are you in bed? Are you ill?
1: Well, I do feel a little tired.
3: You know, don't you, that I won't let you do this drastic thing. That man has some power over you.
1: He loves me, Robert, more than ever you could. Oh, please try to understand. If I hurt you, I'm sorry and ask to be forgiven. I wouldn't harm you intentionally. I love Falkland in spite of anything you do or say. I can't help it, and nor can he.
3: Do you know what you're saying?
1: Yes, Robert, I do know.
3: You're ill. You're not yourself. This letter from Falkland. Emily, I have never read such a scandalous letter. I'll not allow you to wreck your life like this.
1: Is it for me? Robert, you had no right to read my letter. Give it here.
3: No, you'll never see it. There now. An oil lamp has a second use, to destroy an evil thing.
1: How can I ever forgive you for that? Now it's gone. Where did he say to meet him? What was the time?
3: You'll never see Falkland again. You're to be my wife, Emily. And you've got to get this man out of your mind.
1: Robert, you don't know what you're doing. Now I must leave Mandeville. I must go to him.
3: You'll do nothing of the kind. Lie back. You're too weak to walk.
1: But I must. I must. Help me, Robert, please.
3: Oh, Emily, what have you done to yourself? You're so pale. You're so ill.
1: Oh, Falkland. Falkland.
3: Emily. Julia, come here.
0: What is it, Robert?
3: Emily's fainted. She's very ill.
0: Oh, poor child. Robert, send for a doctor quickly before the storm comes.
3: Watch her closely. This is one night Falkland will not have his way.
1: Falkland, where is the place of meeting? What is the time? Where are you waiting, Falkland?
4: Soul, in the thunder of the night. Why do you weep?
1: For the loss of my love.
4: Go back through the thunder and leave the sorrow of your loss in the flesh of your loved one's heart. Go back through the thunder.
1: Falkland. Oh, I thought I'd never find you.
3: Emily, my darling, come quickly before the storm breaks. Oh, you're more beautiful than ever.
1: I'm happy tonight. But, oh, my darling, don't you see? You must go alone.
3: Alone? Well, what do you mean, alone?
1: Until the time comes when we can meet again. Don't touch me now.
3: Emily, the curse is not dead. You've gone away from me.
1: Only as far as the strength of our love goes through the thunder. Bear the sorrow, Falkland. And sorrow will not allow you to forget. Goodbye, my darling. Goodbye.
5: Stop! Stop! Who there? Who? Who?
3: Are you from Mandeville?
6: Yes, we're doctors from the village.
7: What do you want? We're racing the store.
3: What's happened there? Miss Linvale. Is she dangerously ill?
6: She was dangerously ill. They called us too late.
7: Miss Emily died 2 hours ago.
6: Come back, man. We'll give you a ride to the inn.
7: Why, he's bounding off up the hill. What's the matter with him?
6: Do you know who that is? That's Falkland. I saw him once before.
7: Look, he's climbing to the summit.
6: Here, we'd better go and fetch him and take him home.
7: No, no, it's none of our affair.
6: Look, how he reaches his arms to the sky.
7: Well, man, what of it? We'd better be going.
6: But look at... Good heavens! Did you see that? The lightning struck him dead.
4: Falkland, you who have loved beyond the eternal strength of death, rise from the lightning's arrow of fire. Rise in the thunderous power of your love. Rise and meet her in this infinity of time. Wise man, the wisdom of eternal love is yours.

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Bellkeeper, toll the bell.

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3: The Green Hornet. He hunts the biggest of all game, public enemies that even the G-Men cannot reach. The Green Hornet.

0: The Adventure of the Ghost Who Talked Too Much. The events and characters depicted in this drama are fictitious. Any similarity to actual persons, living or dead, is purely coincidental.
1: My name in life was Homer Burley. I have a message for my wife. Is she within the hearing of my voice?
2: Homer, my dear husband.
3: Have you anything to ask your husband?
2: Homer, dear, are you happy?
1: I would be happier, Myra, if it were not that I'm worried about you. I don't want you to go hungry, to know poverty.
2: But you left me that insurance.
1: It needs wise counsel. Myra, I want you to see his name, Abbott. Abbott. Then I will not worry.
2: Homer. Homer, are you still there?
3: I am afraid I have lost contact with him, Mrs. Burley.
2: Oh, there's so much I still wanted to say to him. Call him back. Call him back, Roger.
3: Tonight I am exhausted. Perhaps another time. He gave you one message, though.
2: Abbott. Abbott. I'll see him. A man named Abbott.
4: Mr. Abbott's office. An appointment? Have you met him before? Very well. Please come at 3 tomorrow. Yes, I'll put your name down. Thank you. Goodbye.
3: Is Abbott in his office now, young lady?
4: Oh, yes, sir.
3: It is time for his daily reading.
4: Of course, Roger. Please go right in. He's waiting for you.
5: Well, Roger.
3: The time has come, my friend, for a study of your day's horoscope.
5: My checkbook, you mean.
3: That's it, Abbott. How is business?
5: Going good, since you moved into that swank headquarters.
3: I had a couple new ones in yesterday and called back their husbands.
5: Women with cash?
3: Of course. I made sure they had dough before I went after them.
5: Good going.
3: I'm branching out some more, Abbott. I'm putting a girl in to do nothing but check on the death notices and adding another woman to the sales force.
5: Sales force?
3: Of course. After I've learned considerable about a certain widow, she has to be sold on the idea of coming to me for an interview and a sitting, doesn't she?
5: Well, I'll be... Roger, you're all right.
3: Furthermore, Abbott, we're not going to be quite so barefaced in taking their cash for wildcat stocks.
5: What do you mean by that?
3: Precisely what I said. We're going to run this office of yours more along the lines of a dignified brokerage house and actually make some legitimate investments for some of these people. We can run a lot less risk with the law and still make a big thing of the business.
5: Now, look here, Roger. Suppose you run your crystal-gazing emporium and let me run this investment office.
3: As long as you run it along the lines I consider intelligent, you may run it. Otherwise, I will interfere.
5: But I'm all right.
3: I don't propose to see both of us land in prison, you see.
5: I've done all right so far.
3: And I will see that you continue to do all right. Now, how much have you taken in since yesterday?
5: Mrs. Wilder came in with $5,000 to invest.
3: What did you do with it?
5: Sold her some Continental Merchant stock.
3: That is utterly worthless.
5: Sure. But she won't know that for a long time. The profit on that deal was $2,000.
3: Anything else?
5: That's all.
3: Abbott, you are a fool to try and double-cross me.
5: What do you mean?
3: Do you think I have so many facilities for gathering data without using them for the most important angle of my business? You seem to forget a matter of $500 you took from a woman named Joyce. Moreover, Mrs. Wilder left $10,000 with you, on which my share amounts to $4,000.
5: Who told you
3: I'll take the money in cash, Abbott, and don't take such risks. I might decide to find another broker to work with me.
5: You try that and I'll land you in jail.
3: You will land me in jail for what?
5: You're in this racket as deep as I am.
3: That's a matter of proof, my friend.
6: What's that, Slicker?
7: Why, if this isn't a Lulu, get a load of this negative. And be careful, it's still wet from the rinsing bath. I shot a picture of this Roger at the Hotel Continental affair this afternoon.
6: Yeah? Well, what about it, Clicker?
7: Well, the doggone negative's a positive, see? That Palooka has such a dark complexion that he shows white on the negative. Now, ain't that something?
8: Who is the bird, anyway, Clicker?
7: Oh, Roger something or other. I didn't cover the story, just took a couple of shots of him. He's the new rage of the society dame.
8: What's he do, look into a crystal or something?
7: Oh, he does all the tricks. Crystal reading, spirit tapping, table tilting. I was talking to a couple of dames over at that meeting, and they claim he brought back the spirit of their dead husband.
8: Ridiculous.
7: Well, I'm just telling you what they told me. Boy, would I like to try to get a photograph of one of those spirits.
9: Good afternoon, Miss Case. Oh, hello, Miss Benny.
7: Hello, Mr. Reed.
8: I didn't know whether you'd be in or not today, Mr. Reed.
9: Well, I usually get in once during the day.
7: I was just showing Miss Case this negative, Mr. Reed. It's that new sensation in the spiritualistic world.
9: Who's that?
7: The Roger.
9: Oh, a couple of the girls were talking about him last evening.
7: I tell you, that guy's a sensation. He's got everybody talking about him.
9: He also has a good press agent. He's hammered at us from the time he first showed up in town. Sent enough stuff in the office here to fill half a dozen of Gunnigan's wastebasket.
8: No wonder I'd never seen any of it.
9: Gunnigan is allergic to fakers, fakes, and racketeers.
7: And press agents.
8: No wonder the stories on the Roger didn't get by him. He probably thought you might let one of them see print.
9: Well, you suppose this Roger really has something on the ball?
7: He's got just enough on the ball to make himself a fortune. But you know, Mr. Reed, there are no ghosts.
9: I'm surprised that the law doesn't step on a man like that.
8: I don't know why the law should.
9: Well, in the first place, he's obtaining money under false pretenses.
8: Yes, but Mr. Reed, he really does give people some comfort. Don't you think so?
9: Comfort?
7: Maybe there's something to that, Mr. Reed. I hadn't thought of that angle. If it gives a woman comfort to think she's hearing from her departed husband, well, it's surely worth whatever Roger charges.
9: Unless he goes beyond that.
7: What do you mean by that?
9: I've heard of men like that that aren't satisfied with the fees they charge. They suggest investments for people and use that as a means of robbery.
7: Hmm.
9: However, we have a newspaper to run.
7: Look here, Mr. Reed.
9: Yes?
7: I'd give a week's pay for the chance to take some pictures at one of those seances.
9: You'd give a week's pay?
7: Boy, that would be something new. Why not let me sign up for one of his weekly meetings and take along a hidden camera and some flashbulbs? Maybe if the ghost appears, I can get a picture of him.
8: Picture of a ghost?
7: Wouldn't that be something?
9: Miss Benny.
7: Huh?
9: The Daily Sentinel couldn't endorse such an unethical proceeding.
7: Well, that's what I was afraid of.
9: I'll be in my office, Miss Case, if anyone calls.
7: Very well.
9: And, by the way, if someone should happen to already have a good picture of a ghost taken at a seance, I'd be interested in seeing it. We might use it for a Sunday magazine picture.
7: Huh? I get it. Look here, Casey. Don't you worry about someone just happening to have that sort of a picture. I'll be around with one inside the next couple of days.
10: Hiya, Clicker.
11: Hey, Click, how's the girl photographer these days?
7: Hi, gang. Hey, Lowry.
10: Huh?
7: This way, fella. I want words with you.
10: Oh, what's up?
7: Come on over here where the super snoopers won't get an earful of my plans. I need cooperation, and you're the guy to give it to me. Right here will do. Sit down on the edge of the desk or someplace. I gotta make a call. Look through that drawer, will you?
10: For what?
7: See if you can find that small camera of mine, the Leica.
10: Uh-oh, candid camera shooting, huh?
7: And how? Here's the number.
10: Hey, did it ever occur to you that you could clean out this drawer sometimes and make things easier for yourself?
7: Careful you don't break any of those filters.
10: Hey, Scott, how do you know what's in here?
7: There's the Leica down at the bottom. Pull out that photo flash attachment, too.
10: Where are you going?
7: We're going to a spiritualistic seance, Lowry, and get a picture of a ghost.
10: Hey, have you gone screwy?
7: Maybe so.
10: This what you want?
7: That's it. Close the drawer now. I'm going to try to horn in on one of the meetings this Roger has in that new swanky apartment of his.
10: You go out of your way looking for trouble, don't you?
7: Wherever there's trouble, there's a picture, Lowry. And I'd go a long way for a good picture. How much money you got?
10: Money? What's that?
7: No fooling. Borrow a couple of bucks, will you? I got to get a couple of flash bulbs and... Say, Lowry, have you got a suit that's pressed?
10: We have to dress up to go there.
7: Well, you have to look civilized. Roger has quality folks at his meetings. Oh, here he is now. Is this the Roger studio? Well, I'd like to know if it's possible for me to attend one of his meetings. One of the seances, you know.
0: Soft music came from an unseen source in the velvet draped room where Roger held his seance. In the incense-filled atmosphere, amid luxurious furniture and silk tapestries, a well-dressed group of people awaited the appearance of the Roger himself. Slightly apart from the rest, sat Clicker Binney, trying to show the same wide-eyed expression of awe the other ladies showed. With her was Ed Lowry.
10: Ooh, Clicker, this place smells bad.
7: Shut up, Mug, that's incense.
10: Yeah, well, I wish we were out of here.
7: Scared?
10: Oh, my eye.
7: Now, get things straight. You keep that reflector with the flash bulb under your coat till the lights are out. Then get it set and ready.
10: You've been over all that before.
7: Well, don't muff it. Point the reflector at the ghost, and when I click the shutter, the bulb will go off.
10: And we'll go out on our ears.
7: That's okay by me, as long as we get the picture.
0: The Raja stepped from behind heavy drapery, with his head swathed in a turban of royal purple and a gown of similar color, came to within a few inches of the floor. His deep-set, heavy-lidded eyes surveyed the people in the room for a minute, and then he took his place at the head of a table and motioned wordlessly for the others to gather close to him. As they did so, the lights became dimmer, and then the room was dark. In an adjoining room, a man and woman stood with many yards of cheesecloth draped about them.
12: To commune with the spirits that lie beyond the grave, I must ask that all of you remain absolutely silent and concentrate on the hope of seeing one who was dearly beloved by you in life. While you concentrate, I shall place myself in a state of mind that comes close to the borderline, beyond which no person once crossing has ever returned in body. In a moment, if conditions and atmosphere are right, it may be possible that the voice of someone who means much to one of you will make itself heard. Then, if absolute silence prevails and nothing happens to disturb the spell, this spirit may come and let itself be seen. If it is recognized by any one of you, please speak softly and address it by name.
13: I had to go out first tonight, James.
14: I wonder who's going to call you Daddy this time, Greer.
13: Not so loud. Where's the megaphone? I've got to get the old sepulchral spirit in my voice.
14: Right here.
13: Drape this stuff around me now.
14: Get the megaphone up to the wall there and start talking. The Rogers press the signal button.
13: Right.
1: Someone is near the borderline, calling to me.
15: That sounds like John.
12: I must caution you not to speak out until you see him and recognize him.
1: Someone calls me. I hear a voice. I hear a voice. Who calls me?
12: I feel a presence in this room. Someone from the hereafter is calling for attention. Come, give me your name.
1: My name was John.
12: John. John.

0: John. A friend of yours is here.
1: I would like to have a word with him.
2: Someone took a picture.
3: What in blazes?
4: This way.
0: Turn on the lights. What is the meaning of this disturbance? This is profane. This is unheard of.
2: This is the way out.
4: We got it.

0: Now to continue our story. When Britt Reed heard through society friends that Roger, the spiritualist, was using his supposed occult powers to persuade widows to trust their money to his accomplice, he had Clicker Binney get a photograph of the specter at one of the seances. The next day, when Britt Reed came to his office, Ed Lowry was there before him.
1: The girl got a beautiful shot, boss. It shows that fake up to her fairly well.
2: Good enough, Lowry. We can use that photo in a Sunday supplement in a few weeks. I'm planning on a feature story dealing with these racketeers and ghosts.
1: Well, I can contribute.
2: How's that?
1: Well, I can contribute. There have been a lot of cases where women have been told by the crook they thought to be the spirit of their dear departed to go and sink their cash into phony stocks and bonds.
2: Where did you get that?
1: Police headquarters. They've had complaints on Raja.
2: They have?
1: Yeah.
2: Son. The other evening, a couple of women were telling me about him. They'd been sent to a man named Abbott.
1: That's the guy.
2: He sold them stocks that weren't worth a hoot.
1: That's what the cops were told. But the law can't prove a thing.
2: Yeah, I know it. Yeah, perhaps an expose in the Sentinel would do some good. And that's what I had in mind, Laura.
1: Roger will sue if you mention him.
2: Well, let him sue.
1: And it won't get anywhere, boss. That's the tough part of it. He'll fold up and move to another city if things get too tough here. There's no way to get the goods on him, and less chance of linking Abbott up with him.
2: That's a confounded shame that this sort of thing can go on unchecked.
1: You're telling me? Well, I say the way Roger and Abbott worked the racket, it's almost foolproof.
2: Where's the picture Miss Vinnie took?
1: Here, take a look at it.
2: Say, that is something.
1: Isn't that a Lulu? Oh, it's a darn shame the cops can't take that as evidence.
2: It wouldn't mean a thing.
1: I know. Roger didn't charge anything for the seance, so the law can't touch him. Hang it all, it's the old story. The law can't touch him.

0: the law couldn't get at Roger and his racket. But Britt had deeper plans when he arranged for the picture to be made. We find him in his apartment with Cato, his faithful servant and the only living man to know him as the Green Hornet.
1: This picture, Cato, shows me how the ghost appears and where he comes from.
2: Yes, Mr. Britt.
1: And by careful study, I can get a fairly good idea of this man's face in spite of the gauze that's draped over his head.
2: Yes, sir.
1: And I think that with that, I can step out at the next seance.
2: What are you going to do?
1: Give the Roger the shock of his life.
2: How?
1: The Green Hornet's going to a seance. The next ghost that Roger summons from behind those drapes is going to have altogether too much to say. Now we've got to make some plans, some rather elaborate plans.
2: Yes?
1: You'll be in on them. Use as a phonograph, Cato, that's probably played from the same back room that the ghosts wait their turn in.
2: What about that?
1: Now, let me see. Abbott, that's the name of the bird that handles the financial end.
2: Yes, sir.
1: I'm going to give him an invitation to the next seance. I wonder what he'll have to say. He won't dare say much in front of the guests. Neither will the Roger. But after the guests have gone, I wonder...

0: Evenings later, an exceptionally fashionable group of people were in attendance at the seance. Before the Raja made his appearance, he met his accomplice, Abbott, in the side room.
1: Have you seen all the new people that are here tonight?
2: I wouldn't know the new from the old.
1: We're getting into society trade now, Abbott. People with lots of money.
2: Not so loud.
1: They can't hear me in the next room. What are you going to do here anyway?
2: Sit in.
1: Sort of unusual, isn't it?
2: Any objections?
1: No. No objections, of course. Glad to have you here.
2: I just thought I'd see if you weren't trying a little double cross on your own hook.
1: Whatever gave you that idea, Abbott?
2: You've been mighty quick to suspect me.
1: I had sufficient reason to.
2: Okay, Raja. Just don't try anything, that's all.
1: You'd better go and sit down. I'm going to start in a couple of minutes.
2: Right. This should be worth watching, you fake.
1: Greer.
3: Ready for the music?
1: Yes, you may start the recording now. Give them a good show tonight, Greer. Now, Jane.
4: Yes?
1: You're to be the daughter of James Stillwell. He is in the group.
4: Drowned last summer, didn't I?
1: That's right.
4: I have the part memorized.
1: Good. I'll go and start things.
3: I'm going to ask that guy for a raise and pay one of these days.
4: Oh, I'm worried about that picture someone took the other night.
3: I haven't heard anything from it. What's there to worry about?
4: I don't know, Greer, but just the same.
3: Keep still. They can't hear it.
4: Who?
3: That mask.
4: Go on.
5: Keep your voices down. You regret it.
3: What's the matter?
5: Steady, you crook. You're going to take a little nap. Yeah, you went out nicely, young lady.
3: You.
5: Yeah, that's it. Just lay right down here.
3: All right, Cato. You can come in now.
6: They made no noise.
5: Yeah, that was the big gamble. But I guess they've grown so accustomed to keeping quiet back here that they did it subconsciously.
6: How's that? You want it?
5: Very well. Hurry and get it set on that machine.
6: Yes, sir.
5: And where can I... let me see. Oh, there's a good place to hide.
6: There is.
5: Have the car ready right outside the window?
6: Yes, sir.
5: What time is it now?
6: 10 o'clock.
5: We've got to handle things just right. Stop the machine.
7: If it is recognized by any one of you, please speak softly and address it by name. Concentrate, my friends. Concentrate.
5: Now for it.
7: We must all concentrate. There seems to be a disturbing influence among us.
8: Is there someone called Lucian?
4: That's me.
7: Concentrate, my dear. Concentrate. Do you speak from the hereafter?
8: I speak to someone called Lucian.
4: Vincent. Vincent, is that you?
8: You wish to ask me something?
1: Something is wrong.
4: Yes. Yes, tell me, dear. Are you happy?
8: Yes, Lucian. I am happy.
4: Before you left, I never knew. Was there any pain? Did you suffer, dear?
8: There was no pain.
4: We miss you so much.
8: Lucian, there is one thing you must do.
4: Yes. Yes, tell me.
8: It can save money.
4: Yes. Yes.
8: You must invest your insurance. Take it from the bank and invest it.
4: But I don't...
8: Hear me, Lucia. A good investment house. The Gurney Sanders...
1: What? Concentrate, please. Do not disturb the spell.
4: I remember the name. Vincent, tell me. Tell me a little more. Vincent, I can't see you now. Tell me a little more. Vincent!
1: Concentrate. Concentrate, my friends. Do not break the spell.
8: Someone whose name is Elizabeth.
4: That's my name.
8: Elizabeth, your brother sends you word through me.
4: Yes. Yes, my brother. Where is he?
8: He couldn't come. He sends you word. Do not trust any but the firm of Gurney Sanders with your investment. Do you understand?
4: Yes, I understand. My brother was always afraid I'd...
1: I can do no more. I can do no more tonight. There is a disturbing influence here. The seance has ended. I am not well. Please, the lights. Another time. But please, now, go.
4: I want to talk to Vincent again.
1: Another time. Another time, please.
4: My brother. Can I get more word from my brother?
1: Another time, I tell you. Go, get out, leave me. I am not well.
0: The Raja turned up the lights, and the amazed people were hurriedly sent from the luxurious room. All but Abbott, who remained behind until the others had gone. And then...
1: You dirty, double-crossing crook! It's a good thing I came here tonight.
9: Abbott, believe me, there was something wrong. I don't know what happened to Greer.
1: I can tell you what happened to Greer. You decided to play along with that Gurney Sanders firm, huh? I got the tip-off on that, Raja. That's why I came here tonight.
9: You're crazy, I tell you.
1: Oh, no, I'm not. You're the one that's crazy to think you could put something like that over on me. Maybe you thought my office wasn't swank enough for the society swells you had here, huh?
9: No, no.
1: You had Greer all primed to give that stuff out. Then when you saw me, you didn't get a chance to change the instructions.
9: It isn't true.
1: Oh, yes, it is. I'm not a blind fool, you know, Roger.
9: Well, don't get the idea you can double-cross me.
1: All right, you blustering idiot. Just what do you propose to do?
9: I'm going to smash you.
1: Oh, no, you're not. Maybe you're the one that took that picture the other night.
9: I don't know what you're talking about.
1: Maybe you thought a photograph of one of the ghosts would smash me. Well, let me tell you this. I know the law, and I've stayed inside the law. And that's more than you have done.
9: Oh, is it?
1: Yes, it is. You open your mouth, and I'll send you to jail.
9: You can't do it.
1: Oh, yes, I can. There have been plenty of people who have gone to your place and bought worthless stock. There have been a lot of others that have bought stock from you and been told the stock went down. That what they bought on margin was wiped out. I happen to know, Abbott, that you never bought the stock at all. You just pocketed the dough. Well, don't get any foolish ideas about trying to make trouble for me.
9: You can't double-cross me and get away with it.
6: Who's that?
1: How do I know? Where is Greer? You can ask him. I didn't try to double-cross you, Abbott.
6: Greer, where are you? Answer the door.
9: I'll go myself. We'll continue this discussion a little later, Riser. I'm not through by any means.
10: Where's he at? Stand aside. Let's go through the place.
1: Police, what's the meaning of this?
9: What do you want here?
10: Where's the Green Hornet?
9: The Green Hornet? I know nothing about the Green Hornet.
10: He's hiding out here someplace. I just got the phone call a little while ago, and we come right over. It's too bad he didn't do something about you two rats before he skipped out.
11: He's probably gone by this time.
1: Whoever called you was mistaken. There was no phone call from here, and the Green Hornet has not been here.
9: And we don't want you cops around. Now, clear out.
11: What are you doing here, Abbott?
1: I am reading his palm.
11: You think fast on your feet, don't you, Roger?
10: Let's have a look behind there.
1: One moment, officer. Maybe you've heard that a warrant is required before you can search a man's home.
11: You know all the laws, don't you?
1: Sufficient of them.
11: Someone in there.
10: Come on.
9: That's my voice.
10: Let's go see.
12: You think you could put something like that over on me? Maybe you thought my office wasn't swank enough.
10: You two talking.
9: It's a frame up.
12: Shut up. No.
10: Let's listen.
12: Greer all primed to give that stuff out. Then when you saw me, you didn't get a chance to change the instructions.
1: It isn't true.
12: Oh, yes.
9: Let me out of here.
10: Stay right where you are.
1: Turn that thing off.
10: Quiet, Roger. Looks like we got the goods on you at last.
9: Let me go. Let me get out of here.
10: No, you don't. Not so fast.
11: That record will hold in court.
10: Hang on to these two.
11: We're taking you both in and that record as well.
9: No, it's a frame-up, I tell you. You can't do it.
1: Let me go. This intrusion. You have no warrant.
11: We're taking you guys in without a warrant.
10: Take that record along.
9: Who did it? Who did it?
11: Hey, look over there. Those two on the floor.
10: Holy mackerel. What's happened to them?
1: It's Greer.
9: Your helpers.
1: I knew there was something wrong. I told you, Abbott. I told you that Greer wasn't the one who appeared.
11: They're alive, all right. Just knocked out.
10: Yeah. We better call the boys and have the wagon sent over. This thing's bigger than we thought.
11: Yeah, take that record so we don't lose that.
10: I've got it. And hey, holy cats, look at this. I get it now. We were sent over here to get the Green Hornet. Okay. Look what's on the record.
11: The mark of the Green Hornet.
10: There he goes. He's outside. He sneaked out this window.
11: Boys, I'd say offhand the Hornet framed this whole thing.
9: I told you we were framed.
1: It won't hold in court.
10: Oh, yes. This will hold in court, Raja. And for once in his life, the Green Hornet's done a good turn for the police department.
13: Daily Sentinel X Street Paper! Read all about the Raja! Green Hornet says!

0: The story you have just heard is a copyrighted feature of the Green Hornet Incorporated.
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0: awoke for the third consecutive occasion and woke, sweating and terrified, with the details of the dream vivid in his mind. His hands were clutching the simple iron frame of the bedstead above his head, and the dews of his night terror had soaked the linen of the bedding. His name was Farlow. He was a genius in his line, that of higher physics. He was also a friend and acquaintance of mine, and I believe it my duty to tell his story. Not that I know what it all means, but I do know that Farlow was not mad. And yet, why should a celebrated scientist be admitted at his own request as a private patient to Green Mansion for rest and observation? Green Mansion is, not to put too fine a point on it, a luxuriously appointed mental home. You see, my friend Farlow experienced a brand of mental torture that is perhaps greater than anything ever recorded, more terrible than anything dreamed up by the horror writers of the last two centuries. He traveled further than any other into the regions that lie beyond midnight.
1: Biotex, the new soap and pre-wash powder, presents Beyond Midnight by Michael McKay.
2: Recently, I received a letter from Mrs. Myra Strawn. It was quite a lengthy letter and emphasized many of the points we've been making over the past month about biotech. She said that when the product first came on the market, she and her daughters were a bit skeptical, but nevertheless decided to give it a go. And indeed, she is now most enthusiastic and a great supporter. She recommends it to neighbors and friends. Another letter from Mrs. J. Lake of Hootflame Mine Springs said that she wished to congratulate the makers of biotech and went on to say that she had two children, 6 and 7 years of age, and that her spin dryer was not able to cope with the stubborn stains of their prey clothes. Well, nowadays, she soaks with biotech overnight in cold water and finds her washing much whiter, and colored clothes are brighter and stain-free.
0: Farlow was an old friend of mine, and I have pieced the story together as it was told me over a longish space of time, both from his own lips and from those of the superintendent, Dr. Sundquist, a psychiatrist of great sympathy and brilliance. It was a month or more after the onset of the dream that Farlow had written to tell me that he would appreciate a visit.
3: I didn't contact you before, Basil, because, well, you knew, of course, that I'd come into this place.
0: I knew, yes, the news is abroad, but only in the hands of trustworthy people, so...
3: I don't worry. I don't for one moment worry about... Basil, I want to tell you a story.
0: Sorry?
3: Yes. A story with as yet no end. You must forgive me in the telling of it if my thoughts aren't clear, if I ramble.
0: Yes, of course. I mean, what...
3: I've been having dreams. At least, I like to call them dreams. Dreams? Yes. I say dreams. They are all bits of one, the same dream. Let me try to begin at the beginning. This dream world is a place of terror and fear for me. I've tried to find the place. I've studied maps and atlases of the whole world, but I haven't found...
0: But surely if it's a dream place...
3: No, wait. You'll see. Early one morning, about 1 o'clock, a month or so ago, perhaps it was 2 months, I don't know, this morning I came home very tired. I think perhaps I've been overdoing things in the laboratory. Of course I worked too hard. What visitors doesn't? I was hungry anyway, and I'd rather a heavy meal. Nearly a pint of black coffee. Twice. And, of course, I didn't sleep. Not until nearly 3 o'clock. And I dreamed. But the thing is, although I knew I was within a dream, I also knew I was awake. In this dream, I was cold. And I was in water. Shallow water. I knew that I was in deadly danger of my life. Or at least I had been. My mouth was soaked with moisture and salt. And then I felt sand between my toes, which were bare. I opened my eyes, and I found myself in the shallows of the wildest, bleakest shore I had ever seen. I was exhausted, and I started to drag myself up onto a long beach of sloping white sand. It was dawn. When I awoke, it was just 3:10. I know that the last time I'd looked at the clock before sleeping, if you can call it that, The time was only a minute or two before three. And yet I know I had been away for hours.
4: Yes, but you know, you must do it. A second or two in a dream must be, I mean, can be stretched.
3: To eternity, yes, I know, but I'm afraid it's not as easy as that. You see, I felt very frightened. And I switched on the light and out of bed. And between my toes, there was sand. And my pajamas were soaked with cold, salt water. You can imagine how terrified I was. The situation is bizarre, unbelievable. And yet it is perfectly true. I'm not mad.
4: Frightening, I agree. But on the strength of a dream, well, I mean...
3: Not a dream, Basil, but many dreams. And in all of them, I am in the same place, upon that same shore. And I am progressing. Each time I dream a little longer, see more things. A week passed before I dreamed again. And then just as before, I found myself first in the water and then on the beach. I was coughing. I felt almost drowned. The vision went on even longer. The shore was wild and beautiful, and I knew to be somewhere in the east. It was not the east as known today, but at a time of great antiquity. It was misty, and the sun came up through the mist. Somehow it seemed a younger sun than we know today. And then I awoke, came back, if you like, through the veil.
4: And this time, was... I mean, were you...
3: I was wet with seawater, yes. My third dream began with me already lying on the beach. I somehow recovered from being in the sea. The sun was well up. I felt as if I'd been lying on the beach for at least 3 hours. In the fourth dream, the sun was higher still in the sky. It is like a cinema film projected over and over again. A little more than
4: that.
3: Oh, each time.
4: I see.
3: I'm afraid, Basil. You'd be supposing my sanity to be in question.
4: I have every belief in your sanity. Of that, I assure you. I may continue to visit you?
3: I'm counting on it. I need you.
4: No other knows of the dreams?
3: Dr. Sunquist.
4: His reaction?
3: He's puzzled, of course. But very sympathetic.
4: I'll come again in 3 days.
3: Please do.
4: Of course, I was fully aware of my friend's fears. Not only did he feel his sanity to be suspect, if in fact he was journeying in or on some other plane, would he, during one of the dreams, fail to get back? Would he be lost in this 20th century world? I offered to stay with him in his room and watch. I was sure that Sonquist would agree to this, but Farley would not agree. He said this might prevent him from returning. I think if any other man in the world had told me the story, I would be skeptical. Perhaps even disbelieving. But from beginning to end, the frightening and bizarre climax, I believed him. I found him on my next visit considerably agitated.
3: The sequence is advancing faster now. But the terrifying thing is, when I awoke or became conscious in the dream, I was hardly more than that. And I was a long way up the beach. But this isn't all. When I awoke here, in my room, my pajamas had gone. I was dressed differently. In some sort of open-neck blouse thing, if you mean. And my lower half was covered in a pair of baggy pantaloons. What's happening to me, Basil? Are there two me's existing on different planes, or what? I fear I am traveling in these dreams towards some kind of fate, and I shall be able to do nothing to prevent it. When it happens, what will he find here in the bed, in this world, on my return?
4: I was prevented from seeing Farlow for almost 3 weeks. I had to leave the country on business. I cut short my trip there and hurried back because I, too, had a dream. Nothing terrifying, just a common and garden nightmare in which my friend Farlow was in dire straits. I went immediately to Green Mansion. Sonquist assured me that all was apparently well with the physicist, at least on the surface. And indeed, I found him quite calm and rational.
3: From the night before, Lottie, I haven't dreamed for two nights. The last time was Friday. Basil, a week or so ago, Sunquist asked me if I thought it would be possible to bring something back from this dream world of the shore.
4: Sunquist asked you that?
3: You're surprised. Sunquist is taking this seriously.
4: And so am I assure you. Physicists of your reputation and standing do not tell fairy tales. Go on. The doctor said
3: your dreams have been averaging 3 a week, never more. Each time, each one's progressive. There's bright sun now in the dreams, and the waves are quite calm. And in the distance, I'm able to see the spires of some city.
4: But you said you tried to bring something back. Well, were you successful?
3: Can I have a cigarette?
4: Oh, of course, yeah. From a drawer, he took out something wrapped in white cloth. He brought it across to me and put it down on the table in front of me.
3: And look at this. It's all right. Don't be alarmed. It's nothing unpleasant.
4: I must confess my hand was a little unsteady as I unwrapped the cloth. What I had before me was a piece of reddish-colored rock, about 6 inches long and 3 wide, weighing perhaps a couple of pounds.
5: You don't mean to say you actually brought this back from...
3: Yes, that's exactly what I do.
5: Have you had anyone look at this thing?
3: There was one of the best geologists we've got. He was quite excited. He was puzzled, too. He places it at the time of Christ. He says it comes from a world of approximately 1,960 years ago. What upset him, though, was the fact that there's been no weathering since. That piece of rock is as it was. Then. I have some whiskey here. Would you care for a...

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0: has again claimed me for several weeks soon after Farlow's incredible revelation. We kept in touch by letter, and I learned that there had been considerable progression in the dreams. He was dreaming them now 5 or 6 times a week. When I saw him again, his face was gaunt, his eyes bright and unnatural.
1: In this other place, I've forgotten all about my ordeal in the sea. I can see spires and turrets of the city quite clearly now. And strange as it may seem, I feel in the dream quite light-hearted. It's as if I should be there. As if I'm there for a purpose. I know the name of the city. Emilion. How I know its name, I can't imagine. It's not in any modern atlas. I've searched and searched, heaven knows. It's a beautiful city. Each time these dreams come, I feel stronger and stronger. I've taken to running along the beach, splashing in and out of the water. I gaze at this distant city, which progressively draws nearer. It's a joyous city, shrouded in a rosy mist. It's like Mont Saint-Michel on a bright spring morning. Multiply Mont Saint-Michel 100-fold, and there you have Emilion. Next in my dream, the banner. And more turrets of a million were seen. Across a vast stretch of foaming strand, more than a mile wide, which was stained all pink and gold with the light of the rising sun. And I knew that there was a woman in a million who was waiting for me. A woman who is waiting for me. And I know, too, that I love her. I was walking towards the city, and suddenly I became aware of something, a faint white shape, hazy, like something seen through gauze, away near the city wall. I'm only half a mile away now. I can see this moving shape, or collection of shapes. It seems to be stationary, and at the same time, it also appears to be moving at an incredible speed. Suddenly I feel afraid. Cold air seems to disperse the last of the mist. And suddenly I feel terribly afraid. I'm still walking towards Emilion. And then I wake up. Or I should say I woke up. For that was my last dream. And I experienced it only last night. I was sweating and icy cold and terribly afraid. And I'm afraid to sleep tonight. I've asked Dr. Sonderquist to stay not far from me tonight. Shall we have a whiskey, Basil? Each time I drink with you, I feel it may be for the last time.
0: I was visiting Farlow every day now. In the mornings. My business was forgotten. I made what arrangements I could so that my living should not altogether go to rack and ruin, but I have to confess that for the greater part of the daylight hours, and sometimes in the dead of night too, my thoughts were constantly with the tortured man who was one of my greatest friends. One thing still puzzled me above all else.
2: Of course you realize, like you and like the splendid Dr. Sonquist, the whole business completely confuses me. But another thing. Listen, you have been at Green Mansion for a long time now, quite early, soon after the onset of those dreams. You volunteered to come here. Now, why? Why so soon, I mean? Surely you're not so very strange, so very frightening to begin with, but before waking up and finding sand on your feet and the seawater in your clothes. Is there something you haven't told me?
1: Yes.
2: What is it?
1: The voices.
2: Voices?
1: The janissaries of Emilion.
2: What?
1: I've never told you before. From perhaps the second dream onwards, I've heard that phrase. In the wind, it seemed. Called from somewhere. The janissaries of Emilion. Voices I've heard clamoring. The janissaries. What do you make of it?
2: Janissaries were sort of guard, weren't they?
1: Yes. I have something for you to bring me the book. The janissaries were a body of Turkish infantry in olden times. The personal bodyguard of the Sultan of Turkey. They were abolished in 1826. The reference book also gives them as personal instruments of tyranny. Turkish soldier.
2: But how does this tie in with the period being 2,000 years ago? Or the East?
1: The Janissaries were a terribly ancient force which existed under many names. They also operated outside Turkey in the East. In my dream, they are coming, this white shape. It's a body of horsemen, the Janissaries of Emelian. In my last dream, Basil, I distinguished the very robes they wear. I could almost see their faces.
2: Oh, very well. You surely can't take this seriously. I mean, this late...
1: You haven't heard me out. I now know the nature of the threat.
2: Threat?
1: I am trying to reach the city. I know I shall never reach the city. Crossing the water to reach me are a body of horsemen clad in white robes.
2: Can a dream do to harm you?
1: They will kill me! When they reach me, I'll die!
2: In my opinion, you need perhaps more skilled medical advice than Sundgren can give you, my friend. If I might suggest...
1: Good morning, Mr. Basil Cup.

0: That night, even I doubted Farlow's sanity. I didn't go to see him for 3 days. The next I did go, he seemed to have forgotten our disagreement. I was shocked by the sight of him. He was even more fine, drawn, and gaunt than ever. The dream had progressed. He was able, he said, to see the cruel oriental faces of the horsemen now. They carried short, heavy-bladed swords. They wore turbans. They looked so rapacious and sadistic that his dream self was near to fainting with fear. He believed the end was very near now.
1: He's half the man he was. He lies all day upon his bed, listening to the birds, smoking, dreading the night. He says no man can help him.
0: Can anyone help him, Dr. Stormquist? Can you help him?
1: I don't know. For the first time in my career, I'm completely and utterly baffled. One thing I do know, though, there is no physical danger. If we are unable to help him, then he may lose his mind for good. But that a dream can harm him other than mentally, no.
0: I only saw Farlow once more. I remember the occasion very well. It was a Thursday evening, late spring. I was feeling helpless and more gloomy than ever I can remember.
2: Many things to give mankind, my research, my work, the sense of doom filled my horizon, those faces, those ghastly faces, the cruel eyes. If Sunquist is not successful, it will reach me, it will be the end. The janissaries of a million. The janissaries of a million.
1: Come in, please, Mr. Copper.
3: The matron didn't want me to see you, Doctor. She tried to put me off with the superintendent. There's a place.
1: Please close the door.
3: Sir, the place is crawling with policemen. Now, I've come to see Farlow.
1: I have bad news for you. I'm afraid Farlow died in the night.
0: What happened?
1: He had a heart attack. There was nothing we could do.
0: Why are the police here, then?
1: That is about another matter. Now, if...
0: I'm sorry, Doctor, I insist. He was my dear friend. Do you believe that he was mad?
1: I sometimes believe that I may be.
0: Now, what does that mean? Doctor, I want to know. Why the police?
1: What? Sir, I can rely on your complete discretion.
0: Absolutely.
1: You are completely aware of all the progressive stages of Farlow's dreams or visions?
0: He gave me his confidence.
1: He was very quiet during the last day or two of his treatment. He became very agitated on the last afternoon. He told me that these janissaries of a million were so close that he could almost touch them. He said if he slept at night, he knew he would die. I told him that the night would prove him wrong. I said it was the last crisis. He would come through it and lead a normal life again. He was put under sedatives that night. At 4 a.m, the whole sanatorium was aroused by the most appalling screams.

When I had taken my leave of Dr. Sundquist, I drove back to my house. I wrapped the piece of rock Farlow had given to me in a piece of sacking and weighted it with stone secured by wire. And I drove out to the point and hurled it into the deepest part of the sea. But the thing haunts my brain, and mentally, my sleep too has become more and more broken. I pray earnestly that I never dream the same dream as Farlow. For you see, Humphrey showed me the photographs. But I think they would have been better destroyed. Farlow's room, which was padded, contained no sharp edges or weapons of any kind. And yet, make no mistake about it, though the thing is scientifically impossible, Farlow had been hacked to pieces as surely as if a dozen men had attacked him with sharpened swords or knives.

0: If you're paying this kind of money for a car, you'd want it to have a touch of style, legroom, four doors, and all that. And if this is what you had in mind, you don't even have to pay that kind of money for the new Skoda Super Estelle. Skoda's new Super Estelle puts a man in the street
1: and his dog
0: on the road.
2: Yes, it's for you. It's your dinner. It's called Cupboard Love. Cupboard Love's different. Comes in a packet, not a tin. See this foil pouch? Keeps it moist and squeezy. That's right. It's a new kind of cat food. Moist. It's good for you. Like it?
3: New Cupboard Love. What the well-cared-for cat has for dinner.
4: Do you know the one-word recipe for cheesecake?
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2: Once upon a time there was an engineer.
3: Choo-choo Charlie was his name, we hear.
2: He had an engine and he sure had fun. He used good and plenty candy to make his train run.
4: Charlie says, love my good and plenty. Charlie says, really rings the bell. Charlie says, love my good and plenty. Don't know any other candy that I love so well.
5: Will you have a polo, dear Liza, dear Liza? Will you have a polo, dear Liza, polo?
6: How very kind of you, dear Henry. I most certainly will. I'll have three or four or maybe more.
5: But you take me old tube.
6: Because they happen to be my tube of polo, dear Henry. Have one.
5: Mm.
2: Once upon a time there was an engineer.
3: Choo-choo Charlie was his name, we hear.
2: He had an engine and he sure had fun. He used good and plenty candy to make his

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0: I doubt that anywhere on earth there's a man or a woman or a child who doesn't know the name Wayne Crowder. I doubt whether there's a human being who hasn't at one time or another used one of the Crowder products, the can opener or the razor blade, or the patented tooth powder dispenser, or the Crowder improved slideless fastener. There's a fortune in such products, and Wayne Crowder was the man to squeeze that fortune out, penny by penny. And he did. And in the magazines which write about men of business, he was described as a man of ice and stone and ink and steel. No warmth and a heart to pump blood, not feel human emotion. But he took some of his money and he built himself a towering skyscraper. And he placed his private office at the very peak. And he built a battery of buttons into his desk so that when he wanted something, all he ever had to do was press a button. And like genie springing out of the bottle, the proper personnel would come running.
1: Yes, Mr. Crowder.
2: Got me my engineer.
1: Yes, sir. Right away, Mr. Crowder. Mr. Crowder wants his engineers at once.

0: Here are your engineers, sir.
1: All right, close the door and get out. Now, gentlemen, sit down. Gentlemen, I hired you because you're the best engineers I was able to find. They tell me you can do anything. They tell me if there's a scientific fact known in the world, even if it was discovered 6 hours ago, you gentlemen are up on it. All right, I don't want to put that to work. Gentlemen, I want you to build me a spaceship.
2: What? A spaceship, sir?
1: That's right. I've decided that I'm going to be the man who gives space flight to mankind. Any questions?
2: Well, I don't know. Sir, we can design such a ship. That part's not too hard. The basic blueprint has been in existence for many years. The submarine is the model for the shape and the form, but...
1: Yes?
2: But we have no way of providing the motor to power such a ship.
1: When the ship's ready to fly, there'll be a motor.
2: Sir, I don't like to contradict you, but you see, scientists have been searching for a motor power for spaceships for decades now without success. You'll have a ship, but we can't lift that ship from the Earth's surface. That is, not to the point of free flight at any rate.
3: Mr. Crowder, you see, you'll be spending millions of dollars, hundreds of millions perhaps, for nothing.
1: What's your name?
3: Phillips, sir.
1: You're fired. Go down to the cashier and draw your pay and get out.
3: But, Mr. Crowder...
1: Get out. Nobody who works for me thinks of how much something costs. We use money. We don't let expense provide a rationalization for not beginning a project. Phillips, what are you waiting for? Get out. Gentlemen, any other comments?
2: The ship will be built, of course, Mr. Crowder. But the fact still remains, we can't power it.
1: You design the ship. I'll find the motor for you.
2: Where, sir?
1: That's a fair question. The answer is, I don't know. But somewhere in the world, there's a man who does know the secret. Long before Henry Ford, there was Leonardo da Vinci. And long before him, there was Archimedes. And long before him, there was some Stone Age genius who invented the wheel when the only thing the mob could conceive was dragging things around on their backs. I want that motor. And I'll root out the man who has the theory which will let us build it. I'll find him. Money will be available to him, an organization, my backing, and we'll get what we want.
2: You're going to be plagued with a host of crackpots, sir.
1: Obviously. So it's going to be your job to separate the wheat from the chaff. But anyone who shows up with a promising idea, no matter how fantastic it sounds, is going to have a chance to show what it can do.
2: How quickly do you want this done, sir?
1: Yesterday.
2: Yes, sir.
1: Anything you need.
2: Well, Mr. Crowder, we'll need construction yards, sir, and certain machinery and a great many materials, of course. A labor force.
1: Get them. Send me the bills. I don't want to be bothered with minor details.
2: Yes, sir. One more thing, sir. Phillips, sir.
1: Yes?
2: We need him, sir. He's the top man on electronics. He's a vital cog in our team.
1: I don't want Phillips working for me. That's clear, I hope. Who else in the country knows what he does?
2: Not one in this country, sir. There's a man in Asia, though.
1: Get him.
2: We've tried before, Mr. Crowder. He's working on an important project for his country.
1: I'm not concerned with details. Now get that man, pay him what he wants, but get him.
2: But, sir, you don't understand.
1: I understand, ma'am.
2: If this man quits his job, that whole project will collapse. It means the welfare of many people, millions of people in his country. And he has a high sense of patriotism.
1: Buy that sense of patriotism. Now that's all. I don't want to see you again until you have a report of work in progress.
2: Yes, sir.
1: There's a man named Phillips going to draw his pay. I want two company policemen to meet him at the cashier's office and escort him from there directly off the premises, and I want them to be emphatic about it.
4: Yes, Mr. Crowder.
1: And notify the newspapers, the television, and the radio networks, periodicals, and the scientific journals that I'll receive the press in my office this afternoon at 3:30. I have an important announcement to make.

0: Gentlemen? Gentlemen?
1: You can finish your drinks later. Gentlemen of the press and ladies, it's my pleasure to be able to tell you that I'm in the process of constructing a spaceship. Any questions?
2: Did you say a spaceship?
1: That's right.
2: That's what I thought you said. I knew the drinks weren't that strong.
1: I expected it might be something of a shock to you all.
3: Mr. Crowder, is this spaceship under construction now?
1: It is.
3: Well, according to your plans, is it intended for interstellar flight or merely for flight between planets?
1: This is a beginning only, and my intentions are quite modest. I expect the ship to be able to pursue a course between Earth and Mars or between Earth and Venus. For the present, any longer trips are not contemplated.
2: You've solved the problem of motor force, then?
1: No, I haven't.
2: But what sort of... You mean you don't have any means of propulsion for the spaceship?
1: That problem is not solved as yet. It will be. That's why I called you in this afternoon. I want you to announce that I have $100,000 in cash waiting for the man or woman who first brings me the basic idea for such a motor. That's all I have to say for now. We'll finish our refreshments, ladies and gentlemen. I'll let you know from time to time how things go.
3: Mr. Crowder, one more question, please.
1: Yes.
3: Do you have a name for the spaceship yet?
1: No, not yet.
3: Then let me suggest one.
1: Yeah?
3: Crowder's Folly.
1: Quiet, all of you. Quiet! What is your paper?
3: The Daily Times, sir.
1: Inform the company police that under no circumstances is any representative of the Daily Times ever to be allowed on company property again.
4: Wayne Crowder is offering $100,000 to any inventor who can produce an engine capable of driving a spaceship.
5: Wayne Crowder is offering $100,000 to any inventor who can produce
4: an engine capable of driving a spaceship. It was Crowder's Folly, but the word of what he wanted circulated to the far corners of the globe, and it was known in the white ice-block huts of the Eskimos and in the grass-thatched villages of Central Africa, as well as places less remote. The Crowder office became the mecca and the heaven for the lunatic fringe of humanity. Their blueprints and scale models clogged its corridors, and more applicants came to the great skyscraper.
6: Well,
1: I told you, I don't want these people in my office till they're screened. Now, get out! Every time I open that door, they surge in like a tidal wave.
7: I have a progress report for you, sir, on the construction of the ship.
1: Go ahead.
7: I've spent $13 million for the yards, the equipment, including three gantry cranes, several dozen presses, thousands of dies, and so forth.
1: Go on.
7: We have 12,000 people working for us directly, not including subcontractors and their labor force.
1: Well, what about the ship?
7: Mr. Crowder, the ship is finished as far as we can go. Certain additional construction cannot be done now because it depends on the shape and the mass of the engine, on the type of fuel, on the weight of that fuel.
1: I see. All right, lay off everybody we don't need.
7: I've ordered that, sir. Miss Crowder, is it possible that no one will turn up with a motor?
1: That's the one thing that's not possible. He will come. Money and determination will buy anything. Now close the door on your way out.
7: Yes.
1: Order the proper department to put a name on the forward end of the ship. I want letters in pure gold, 1 foot high. The name of the ship is Crowder's Folly. Get it done today.
4: The sun rose in the morning and glinted rose on the silver sheen of the hollow ship's skin. The sun set at night and glinted rose on the silver sheen of the hollow ship's skin. The golden letters on the prow held out the fury of Crowder for the world to see. A staff of 50 was employed, as time went on, in taking rust preventive measures to ensure the ship's well-being. In a year, the first experiment seemed ready to bear fruit, and a test was held. The atomic fission motor.
7: In exactly 45 seconds now, we'll hold the test, Mr. Crowder. The actual trial of the motor is taking place 3 miles from here. Now, this dial here registers the nucleonic activity. And this dial right here is thrust. Over here, this dial is a measure of the effectiveness of the shielding in terms of outside radioactivity. That sound you hear is our generators right here, building up power to supply the motor by remote control. Now, if this needle goes around to the part of the dial marked in red, there will be an explosion. Are there any questions, sir?
1: Proceed with the test.
7: Watch the needle, sir. 8,000. 8,500. 9,000. 10. 11. 12. 15. That's an overload now, sir. 18. 20. I don't know how much more it can stand, sir.
1: What happened? Your generator blew out. What kind of...
7: I beg your pardon, sir. The motor blew up.
1: What are you talking about? I'd hear, sir.
7: You see, sir, it takes a while for the vibrations of an explosion to travel 3 miles and then reach through 15 feet of concrete.
1: I see. Well, there are other experiments in progress. Let me know when they're ready for testing.
7: Yes, sir. Mr. Crowder, the inventor of that motor had to be with it, of course, during the tests, but he has, he had a family.
1: The fool knew what he was doing. He understood the danger. Now line up those experiments and don't turn anyone away if he seems to have the remotest possibility of success. Now, I'm telling you, my man will come. Money and determination will buy anything.
4: Strangely enough, Crowder was right. Because one day there came to his office a stranger. A small man. He looked even smaller in that tremendous room. He was an unusual visitor in that he carried no briefcase fat with blueprints, schematics, or formulae. He was unusual in that he neither blustered, cowered, nor deferred to his host. Oh, he was a pleasant little stranger,

0: Mr. Crowder, my name is Wilkins. I can power that ship you want.
1: So?
0: Of course, what I have in mind won't be anything like that meaningless... anything like that meaningless for you.
1: What?
0: Well, Rocket, my motor requires a difference here in my head.
1: It so happens that I'm presently... happens that I'm presently supporting half a dozen people who make this... None of them have been successful. What makes you think your idea will work?
0: Simple enough. The common magnet. What? Electromagnetism. Utilization of the force of gravity, or its opposite in this case, counter-gravity.
1: Thank you very much. If you'll forgive me now,
0: Just a moment, Mr. Crowder. There's one thing more. This.
1: I've seen pieces of metal before, thank you.
0: How high from your desk would you say I'm holding it?
1: I'm very sorry, Mr. Wilkins. Do you want to leave, or do you want to be escorted out?
0: This will only take a second, sir. How high from your desk would you say I'm holding this piece of metal?
1: Foot and a half.
0: And if I let go, then in less than a second, a fraction of a second, it should fall to your desk.
1: Now, look, I don't want the surface of that desk marred.
0: But will it be? You see, I have let go of the metal, is that right?
1: What? Good Lord.
0: Many seconds ago, it should have crashed to the desk, am I right?
1: This is incredible.
0: Well, if you want to speak to me anymore, I'll be right outside.
1: But it hasn't fallen.
0: That's right, sir. It hasn't fallen.
1: It floats in the air.
0: That's right, sir. It floats in the air.
1: How do you do it?
0: Well, why don't you call your engineers and ask them? I'll wait outside.
1: Get me my engineers immediately.

0: All right, Mr. Wilkins, you're quite right. This piece of metal is apparently counter-gravity. My engineers can give me no explanation.
1: Thank you, sir.
0: What do you want?
1: I want to build a spaceship using this material. No great expenditure, a hundredth of the cost of your behemoth sitting out there in your building yard, and three other things. Workshop, expert mechanical assistance, and an answer to one question.
0: What is the question?
1: Why do you want so much to build this ship?
0: Frankly, because I love power. Because I'm ambitious. I want to be the master, not only of one world, but of worlds.
1: That's an honest answer. And that's as far as your thinking goes.
0: What else is there?
1: But there's my answer. I want to leave this planet and go to Mars. Because there are strange wonders there. Because there will be scarlet sunsets over barren wastes. And in the star-strewn night, the thin, cold air of a dying world stirring in restless sighs across the valleys of the dry canals. You may laugh out loud if you wish, Mr. Crowder. I prefer that to the peculiar, repressed smile you're exhibiting now.
0: You're a very lucky man, Mr. Wilkins, to have scientific talent, because your talents as a poet are inferior and very sentimental. Well, all right, you're a sentimentalist and I'm a man of logic. No matter, we can work together, you and I. Your workshop will be ready by morning. If you need money or materials or personnel, just tell my engineers. You'll get it, or I'll know the reason why, and that's all.
1: Thank you, sir.
0: Get me my engineers.

0: Yes, Mr. Crowley.
1: Now, we have 50 men working on preserving that useless hulk out there in the construction yard. Lay them off. Now, how many others?
0: But the ship will deteriorate if we do that, sir.
1: Let it rot. Lay them off.
0: Yes.
1: Now, how many other employees are still working for us on the project?
0: About 3,000, sir, including the people working on experimental motors.
1: Get rid of them.
0: But, sir...
1: Get rid of them.
0: Mr. Crowder, I never thought you'd drop this project. You were so adamant on it.
1: I'm not dropping anything but dead wood. You saw what Wilkins had to offer. He's my man, and the rest is junk.
0: Mr. Crowder, he might fail. We ought to have a minimum of protection against...
1: I say he won't fail.
0: Yes.
1: You just lay everybody off that isn't needed. Give him 2 weeks' pay and my thanks for a thankless...

0: Job well done, that's all.
1: Yes, sir. I'll get it done, sir. What a year's work.
0: Yes, and 10 years or 20 years, and I do the same thing. That's why you're an engineer and I'm an executive. That's why you work for me, because when I have to, I can be ruthless with my own mistakes. What are you waiting for?
1: I was just thinking, Mr. Crowder, what would happen to me if my usefulness to you were over? I've worked for you for 30 years now.
0: Just don't give me any occasion to consider your usefulness terminated. That oughtn't be too hard.
1: Yes.
0: What?
1: Nothing, sir. I'll make the arrangements at once.
0: Well, who are you? What do you want?
2: I tried to stop him, sir.
0: Well, speak up, man.
3: My name is Jar Vizashkuri. I am an electronics expert.
0: Oh, yes, I remember. You're the Asian. Well, come in.
2: Do you want me, sir?
0: Never mind. Just stay outside. Close the door behind you.
2: Yes, sir.
0: Sit down, Vizashkuri.
3: Thank you, Lo. I want to give you a gift before I leave.
0: Oh, you leaving? I thought we still needed you.
3: I resigned.
0: Well, I'm sorry to hear that. I'm told you're a good man.
3: I want you to understand what's behind this gift. I was working on a power project in my country, which would have meant a tremendous rise in the standard of living for millions of my people. I was unable to resist the money you offered.
0: Had you resisted, even more money would have been forthcoming. I placed no limit on your worth to me.
3: I understand. But you see, I did not come without a sense of guilt, because there was no one in my country who could take my place.
0: I would assume that.
3: And now I discovered that what I did was for nothing. The spaceship on which I worked is being dismantled.
0: That's right.
3: So I have been corrupted by you at a whim. I think you have too much power, sir. I think you use your power for evil, selfish purposes.
0: Selfish, yes. Only sentimentality is evil.
3: I think otherwise. And so, in order that you shall not corrupt anyone else, I have this gift for you. Here you are, sir. And just one more shot for good measure, to make sure you are really dead. Good.
0: There's a man on his way out by the name of Jar Vizushtuli, an engineer. He's not to be molested. He probably won't stop the cashier, so I want a check for 6 months' salary in advance mailed to his home address. The man showed a certain quality of ruthlessness which is deserving of recognition. And have the chief of the company police bring me a new bulletproof vest. This one seems to have been dented in two places.

0: ship, according to Wilkins' plans as executed by Crowder's engineers, was finished within 4 months. It was small. It was shaped like a disc. It gleamed brightly, even in the smoky haze of an October sunset. Inside, Crowder and Mr. Wilkins, in a small cubicle at the heart of the machine, were surrounded by many instruments of a complicated nature. Outside, huge crowds gathered to witness the test. They stirred and murmured, waiting restlessly, as inside the control room of the craft, Wilkins installed the final secret part he had not revealed to those who built his driving apparatus.
1: Well, Wilkins, what's holding us up?
2: Nothing now. Or sentiment, perhaps.
1: What?
2: A wish to look once more on Earth's familiar scenes. Here, now the screening is removed. Look. Look at the people out there.
1: Never mind looking out there. Let's leave that thing closed. You're a sentimental fool. Or are you afraid? Or did you decide at that last minute that your invention won't work?
2: It will work. Oh, sit down, Mr. Crowder. Do me a favor. When I press this button, will you please press the button on the arm of the chair you're seated on? I'll tell you when.
1: Turn on your motor. I want to hear its roar and feel its tug as we cut loose from Earth's gravity and fly outward into space. That might be a moment in which I'd share your sentimentality.
2: Press your button now, sir. Thank you.
1: This is all a hoax. I'm beginning to distrust you, Wilkins. When are we going to take off? You said at 5 sharp, and it's 2 minutes after 5 now. Well, do we move or don't we?
2: Mr. Crowder, we're already moving. The button you pushed was to nullify the effects of acceleration. If you don't mind, I'd like to open the screen again. Now, if you care to look for yourself...
1: Wilkins, we're in space. Look down at Earth. How far we've come. Why, it's no bigger than a toy balloon. A dime. A firefly. Man, Wilkins, you've done it.
2: Yes.
1: I swore to be the first man to conquer space, and I've done it. It's a triumph of power and ambition.
2: And sentiment.
1: Your blast sentiment. Your maudlin dreaming would have died unborn except for me. I made this possible, Wilkins. Don't ever forget that. My capital, my forcefulness, my will. Look out there. Space. Stars that never were seen from Earth. But this is only the beginning. We'll build a larger model. One great enough to hold 100 men, 1,000, and cargo besides. I'm the master of the planets. Wilkins, turn back now.
2: No.
1: What? I said turn back.
2: No.
1: So we've proved the ship can fly. Now turn back. I want to start work at once in preparation for the long flights to come.
2: Not so. We will go on.
1: What are you doing, defying me? Are you crazy? I'll break your puny little body into pieces.
2: Mr. Crowder, can you control this ship? Would you like to be stranded out here in space? Just adrift in space, without control? Would you like that?
1: Turn back!
2: No.
1: You're crazy.
2: Crazy? No. Sentimental? Yes. Your money and ambition paved the way, that's true. But sentiment was the vital factor that sent me to you. You'll forgive me if I remove these primitive clothes.
1: Who are you?
2: Well, it's all right, Mr. Crowder. There is no need to be so terrified because you've had your first close look at a Martian.

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No. No, stay where you are. Do not break the stillness of this moment. For this is a time of mystery. A time when imagination is free and moves forward swiftly, silently. This is... The Haunting Hour.

0: The People in the House. All houses have their secrets. And the house on East 67th Street in New York was no exception. Its rooms had seen the births and deaths of seven generations of Thatchers. And now they look down with despair upon the three people living within its walls. Evans Thatcher III, his son Kendall, Kendall's lovely wife Margaret. For evil and hatred stalked the rooms and took you by the throat when you entered the house. It was polite and hidden, but sinister. And present so strongly that you felt you could reach out and touch it.
1: Margaret, come in, my dear. I've been waiting for you.
2: Oh, I didn't know you were home.
1: Aren't you forgetting something, my dear?
2: I didn't know you were home, Father.
1: That's much better, Margaret. I only ask that you behave as any daughter should to a father-in-law.
2: Where's Kendall, Father?
1: My dear, Kendall is only my son, but he's your husband. I'm surprised you should ask me his whereabouts. Most wives of my acquaintance are...
2: All right, Kendall isn't home. Let's stop acting.
1: My dear child, I've never acted with you. It is you who pretends to like me. I take little pains to conceal my dislike of you.
2: I hate you. I hate you more than I believed I could ever hate another human being. And if it weren't for Kendall...
1: Why don't you divorce Kendall, my dear? I'd gladly pay for it. Kendall isn't the proper husband for you. You should have married a strong young detective. There was a suitable match for you. By the way, what was his name?
2: Walters. Larry Walters.
1: Oh, yeah.
2: I remember the name perfectly. Father. And I didn't marry him because I was in love with Kendall.
1: Oh, come now, my dear. We both know the truth. You could hardly marry a representative of law and order if you told him the truth about yourself. But after tonight, why, I imagine that difficulty should be solved.
2: Oh, you're completely vile. But there's one thing you've never understood. A mind like yours can't understand it. I love Kendall more than I hate you. And I'm not going to leave him alone with you so that you can ruin him completely.
1: Too bad that you can't afford to move out of my house into an apartment of your own, isn't it? I'm sure that if Kendall could get a job and support you, you'd be deliriously happy.
2: Yes, I would. But you've taken good care to see that Kendall is too weak to go out in the world, haven't you?
1: Now, my dear Margaret...
2: Don't think I don't know what you're doing. You've hated Kendall since the day he was born and deliberately set out to ruin him by giving him everything he wanted. You've made Kendall so completely dependent upon you that he's afraid to leave. You've pampered him so that he's fit for nothing.
1: You're insane.
2: No, I'm not. I'm perfectly sane. I'm willing to stay here and fight you till I've made a man out of Kendall. And we both walk out of this house together with our heads up.
1: And I'll see you both dead and rotting first. Oh, good evening, Kendall. Did you take my message to the club?
3: Yes, Father. Mr. Ainsley said there was no reply.
1: Oh?
3: Hello, Margaret.
2: Hello, darling. Well, aren't you even going to kiss me? I haven't seen you since this morning.
3: You bet I am.
1: Nonsense, Kendall. Stop acting as if you were a newlywed instead of behaving like a man who's been married a whole year.
2: Well, my mother and father were married 22 years, and he kissed her every night when he came home.
3: There. You see, Father, kissing your wife...
1: Kendall, come along upstairs. I want to talk to you. My dear Margaret, you'd better change. We're dining with some friends of mine.
2: But Kendall and I had planned to eat home tonight, Father.
1: Did you? I didn't. I don't very well see how you can. I left instructions that there was to be no marketing today and gave the servants the night off. Are you coming, Kendall?
3: Yes, Father. I'll see you later, Margaret.
2: I hate you, Evans Thatcher. I hate you. I wish you were dead.

0: Larry, is that you?
1: Margaret, what is it? What's the matter?
0: Larry, I've got to see you.
2: Foolish child.
0: I must have a wrong number.
1: No, you haven't, Margaret. You're in trouble. I'll be right over.
0: No, you mustn't. Goodbye.
3: Well, are we all ready? Margaret, you look beautiful in that dress.
2: I'm afraid that the dress will have to go back, Kendall.
3: But, Father, why? You said yourself...
2: I changed my mind. I will not pay for it.
0: I don't want you to pay for it. I didn't ask you to buy it. Oh, Kendall. Kendall, can't you see what he's doing to us? I don't want him to pay for anything of mine ever. Kendall, please. Please, let's get out of this house now.
2: Margaret is hysterical, Kendall. She doesn't know what she's saying. She's just done something very stupid and childish, for which I'm afraid I must punish you, Kendall.
0: No, I'm not going to stand by and see this again. You're not
2: going to... Come here, Kendall.
0: I'm sorry, Father, really. I'm sorry. I mean it. I'll never do it again.
2: It's a little late for that, my dear. Come here, Kendall.
0: You can have the telephone taken out, I promise. Please don't hit Kendall.

0: Mr. Thatcher?
1: Oh, come in, Mr. Walters. It was thoughtful of you to telephone, let me know you were coming. It enabled me to open the door myself. I don't like to let the servants know that I have detectives calling on me.
0: Oh, you don't like detectives, Mr. Thatcher?
1: Not in my house. As a matter of fact, though, I've been expecting a call from you for a few days now. Ever since Margaret was so foolish as to telephone you the other night.
0: As a matter of fact, Mr. Thatcher, that's just the reason for my visit. Margaret didn't sound at all well to me.
1: Very observant of you, Mr. Walters. Margaret isn't well. She's a neurotic.
0: That's funny. When I knew her, she was a perfectly healthy young lady.
1: Perhaps. But now she's definitely neurotic.
0: Then, of course, you've put her under the care of a physician.
1: I dislike your attitude very much. Are you implying that my son and I aren't treating Margaret properly? Because if you are, you can get out now. Actually, you have no right in this house. I received you because I wanted to show you that there was no reason for Margaret's call to you the other night. Now I shall let you see Margaret. You can hear from her own lips what I've been telling you.
0: Yeah, I'd like to see her.
1: If you'll excuse me, I'll go up and bring her down myself.
0: Thanks.
1: I won't offer you a drink. However, the radio is over there if you wish to turn it on. It may help you pass the time.

0: this program of dance music to bring you a special bulletin. Dandy Jim Carey broke out of the death house a little over 4 hours ago.
1: Holy mackerel.
0: With only 2 days before his execution, Dandy Jim became the first prisoner ever to escape from the death house. The police have thrown a dragnet all over the country and promise a speedy arrest. Keep tuned to this station for further details.
2: Here he is, Margaret. Please tell him how you feel.
3: Hello, Margaret.
4: Hello, Larry. I don't know what was the matter with me. I was just upset and nervous. That's why I called you, Larry.
3: Yeah, that's what Mr. Thatcher told me.
2: Now, look here, Walters. I've stood for a lot from you because you were a friend of Margaret's. But I'm telling you, I'm not going to stand for any more insinuation. It won't do either Margaret or Kendall any good at all. Remember that, Margaret.
3: I'm not insinuating anything, Mr. Thatcher, but I'm not a fool. I know darn well that Margaret called me for some reason, and I don't believe a word of what you're saying.
2: All right. You've succeeded in making me do something that's very painful both to me and Margaret.
4: Please go, Larry. Please. I don't need your help. I don't want it.
2: Don't worry, Margaret. I promise you that this won't affect Kendall at all. Now, Mr. Walters, here are the facts. Margaret's made a very good marriage.
3: Yeah, I know.
2: Exactly. Exactly. A girl in Margaret's position has no right to expect to marry my son. You see, Mr. Walters, my son was brought up with everything in the world he wanted. His for the asking. Margaret, on the other hand, had a much different life. Much different.
3: You mean that she wasn't spoiled?
2: That and other things. If I did spoil Kendall, Mr. Walters, it's only natural. When a child's mother dies at the birth of a child, and a man has to be both father and mother, his son is apt to be indulged.
4: Or hated.
2: Have you ever heard of Dandy Jim Carey, Mr. Walters?
3: Oh, of course.
2: He's in the death house now, awaiting execution. You didn't know that he was Margaret's brother, did you?
4: Oh.
2: You see what your insinuations have made me do, Mr. Walters.
3: Uh-huh. I see. But it may interest you to know that Dandy Jim escaped from the death house 4 hours ago.
2: What?
4: Thank heaven.
3: I think that's your phone.
4: I'll answer it.
2: I wouldn't dream of it, my dear. I'll go.
3: Margaret. Margaret, why didn't you tell me? I can see you're in a jam. Let me help.
4: I can't, Larry. Just leave me alone. It's best that way.
2: Hello?
4: Believe me.
2: Hello. Hello, answer there.
3: But, Margaret, I only want to help. Believe me.
2: Evidently a wrong number.
3: Yeah. You seem to have a lot of them around this house.
2: And now, Mr. Walters, I think there's nothing more for us to say to each other, so...
3: Good night. If you want me, Margaret.
2: She'll know where to reach you. Good night, Mr. Walters. And now, my dear, we'll wait for the telephone to ring again. Only this time, when Mr. Walters isn't here, you will answer.
4: No. No, I won't.
2: I think you will. Won't you, my dear? I think you will, won't you, my dear?
4: Where's Kendall? I want Kendall.
2: Kendall won't help you. He never will.
4: Stop it! Stop!
2: Certainly. All you have to do is to pick up the telephone and say what I tell you. Well, you wouldn't want to disappoint your brother, would you? He desperately wants to get in touch with you.
4: All right.

0: So the drama that was touching the lives of the people in the house on East 67th Street came swiftly to its violent conclusion. Evans Thatcher III was determined to dominate and rule his son Kendall at all costs. Hating his son from the day he was born, bringing him up a weakling by pampering him, he resented Kendall's marriage to Margaret Carey, a beautiful and strong-willed girl who is determined to break Evans Thatcher's hold over his son. Only Margaret had a brother, Dandy Jim Carey, who had escaped from the death house and is even now trying to get in touch with her, while she sits on a bench in Central Park waiting anxiously for Kendall.
1: Oh, Margaret, I'm sorry I'm late. I tried to get away, but Father...
2: I know, darling. Sit down here right next to me on the bench. Oh, the park's beautiful at night, isn't it, Kendall?
1: Mm. Gee, I look forward so much to sitting here quietly with you. It's the only time in the whole day that I'm happy.
2: Do you think that's right, Kendall, darling?
1: Huh? What do you mean?
2: Well, that two people so much in love and married should live... be only happy when they can sneak away from the house they live in to sit in the park and hold hands.
1: Oh, Margaret. I know. I'm no good. Why don't you leave me?
2: Oh, stop saying that, Kendall. Don't you realize that's just what your father wants?
1: I know, but there is just nothing I can do about it.
2: But there is. You're going to have to make a decision, my darling. You're going to have to come away with me.
1: I want to. So much. But I'm scared. We'll starve, Margaret.
2: Well, we won't. I tell you, we won't.
1: It's hopeless. Do you think that I could stand watching you work and support me?
2: You wouldn't have to. You could go to work.
1: I want to. But you know what happened when we tried it once before. Father saw to it that no one would hire me. And if I did get a job, he had me fired.
2: Well, we made a mistake. We'll have to leave New York.
1: Where will we go?
2: What difference does it make? We'll be together and... we'll be happy.
1: But you won't have anything. I don't care so much for myself, but I couldn't stand it for you.
2: That's not true, Kendall.
1: Do you mean I'm lying? You mean that I really don't want to go with you?
2: I mean that you're afraid to face the facts. You have no reason to be afraid for me. I wasn't wealthy before I married you, and I wasn't unhappy. I am now. I won't be because I love you very much if we go away together. I don't care how little we have as long as we're people, living together, supporting ourselves and away from your father.
1: Margaret, I will. We'll go away. We'll never see my father again.
2: Oh, Kendall. Kendall, darling. Oh, when will we go, Kendall? Tomorrow?
1: No, we'll have to make plans.
2: Why? Your mind is made up, isn't it?
1: Of course it is, but we... can't just pack up and go like that.
2: Why not?
1: Well, there are things to do. We have to find a place to go, get the tickets.
2: We'll go down to the station and get on a train. What difference does it make where we go?
1: But we can't rush. We... maybe...
2: All right, Kendall. I have an appointment now.
1: With whom?
2: Your father and my brother. I don't suppose you want to come with me.
1: I think it's better if I stay out of this.
2: Yes, Kendall. I guess I have to face it. I think it's better if I stay out of your life, too. Permanently.
1: Margaret!
2: Yes, Kendall. I love you very much, but you'll never break away from your father. As he told me, he's done too good a job.
1: Well, you talk as if Father were deliberately
2: trying to... You don't see it. You'll never see it. Goodbye, Kendall.
1: No, Margaret, wait.

0: Come in, Margaret, my dear. It's cozy in here.
1: Why did you make me tell Jim to meet us here?
0: It's an ideal place, my dear. Who would ever think of looking for an escaped murderer in the Castle Chess Club?
1: Are you going to help him get away?
0: Question is premature, my dear. This reunion between beautiful sister and doomed brother appeals to my sense of the dramatic. That is why I brought you to the Castle Club tonight. I hope you realize the honor I've conferred upon you. The first woman ever to set foot in the Castle Chess Club.
1: That was your idea, wasn't it? You're the president of the club, and you made them put that rule into effect.
0: Why, yes, my dear. Now that you mention it, it was. You see, I don't believe that a chess club is any place for a woman.
1: That isn't the real reason. You hate women. You've hated us all ever since your wife died. And that's why you hate the son you think caused her death.
2: Shut up. Silence.
1: Shouting doesn't change anything. I'm right. That's the explanation for you and everything you've done.
2: You're impudent. And you shall pay for it.
1: I don't care. I'll do anything you want if you'll only help Jim get away.
0: Do you realize, Margaret, that you're asking me to break the law? Aiding an escaped criminal?
1: Stop it. I know all about you. How do you think I met Kendall? It was through Jim, of course. I knew that you were the leader in all the crooked business that Jim was doing. I begged him to stop, but he wouldn't.
0: Thank you for being so frank. I often wondered how much you knew about me.
1: And I know that it was your fault Jim killed Mr. Merritt.
0: Rather a bold knock for a man who's hiding. Open the door. Your brother will be glad to see you.
1: Kendall!
2: What do you mean by coming in here?
3: I thought that you should know that... Well, I followed you.
0: You followed me? For what reason? I specifically told you...
3: I noticed Larry Walters following you, too, and I thought maybe there was some trouble.
0: Well, it was very thoughtful of you, Kendall. Very thoughtful indeed. But as you see, there's nothing wrong. Margaret and I were just having a little chat. You can go now. Did you hear me, Kendall? I said you can go.
3: I heard you, Father.
1: Kendall, I want you to stay.
0: You'll regret this, my dear Margaret. Go home, Kendall.
1: If you won't do as I ask, then I want Kendall to stay.
0: I hope you heard what Margaret just said, Kendall. A deliberate attempt to blackmail your father and to do something unlawful.
3: Well, I don't... I'm not...
1: It's time you knew the truth, Kendall. We've been married a whole year, and if you're ever going to become a worthwhile person, now is the time.
0: Margaret.
1: You can't stop me now. I'm going to tell him.
0: Kendall, you can prepare yourself for some vicious lies.
1: Kendall, you're going to have to be strong enough to face the truth. Your father is a blackmailer.
3: I don't believe it. No, Margaret,
1: it's true. After your mother died, when you were born, Evans Thatcher became a bitter, rotten old man. He used his position and his reputation to find out things about people, and then he blackmailed them.
0: Ridiculous.
3: But Margaret's father didn't need money.
1: He liked to hurt people, to see them squirm. He wanted to hurt the world because he'd been hurt.
0: Kendall, she hates me so much, she's trying to poison your mind against me. She hasn't one iota of proof.
1: You covered your tracks well, didn't you? You had my brother Jim do all the dirty work for you. Didn't you ever wonder, Kendall, what business affairs your father and Jim could possibly have had together?
3: Well, it did seem kind of peculiar.
0: Kendall, go home. Let me handle this. I'll explain everything to you in the morning. My word of honor.
3: But, Father...
0: You have my word. Go home.
4: Hello, everybody. Well, this is a nice little family gathering.
1: Jim!
0: Stay where you are, Jim. Stay right where you are, or this gun might go off. Go on, Kendall. Get out.
3: No. No, I'm staying. I want to hear all of this.
4: Yeah. Tell your son how you double-crossed me with Merritt.
2: Shut up!
4: Why? What have I got to lose? If you don't kill me, the cops will. But why don't you tell your son how you made me pack a gun when I went to Merritt's and how you knew he'd have one, too?
3: So it's true. Margaret wasn't lying. You are an evil old man.
2: One more step, Jimmy, you'll be dead.
1: Jim, wait. Mr. Thatcher will help you to get away.
4: Too late now, sis. But he could have helped me, he folded. And I kept my mouth shut in court for him.
2: Now we'll have the truth. You didn't accuse me because no one would have believed you. I was too careful.
4: What's the difference? First I'm going to kill you, and then I'm going to die happy. Now get out of my way, Kendall.
2: Stand back, Kendall. He's not going to hurt me. I'm going to kill him. I won't be blamed for it. He's an escaped convict.
1: I'll tell. I swear I'll tell. I'll tell the police just how it happened.
2: You're not going to be alive to tell anyone anything. Kendall, stand back.
3: You're not going to shoot, Father, or you'll have to shoot me first.
2: Get out of my way. Are you crazy?
3: No, Father. Just seeing you as you really are. I'm growing up, Father.
2: You idiot! These fools can ruin me. I'm going to say that Jim killed Margaret. Then we took the gun away from you. But I had to shoot him in self-defense.
5: All right. Hold it. Everybody reach.
2: Oh, thank heavens you come, Walters. You can arrest this convict.
5: And you, Mr. Thatcher. Now I know why you dislike detectives. Drop that gun. Come along, Jim.
4: Give me that gun, Thatcher. No, give it to me.
5: Break it up, you two.
2: All right. Here. Take this.
1: Jim, darling.
3: So fix this. It's better this way.
5: Are you all right, Jim?
3: I'm okay. I'll be dead a little quicker than you thought. Well, thanks for getting Thatcher for me.
5: I didn't get him for anybody. He took a shot at Margaret.
3: Thanks, anyway. Now Margaret will be all right. Won't you, sis?
1: You mean, we'll be all right, Jim. Kendall and me.
3: Yes, that's right, Jim. Don't you worry about Margaret. We'll be really together now.

From shadows and stillness, mystery weaves a spell of strangest fascination, charging the mind with doubts and fears. For mystery is a strange companion, a living memory in the haunting hour.

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0: 3 months since takeoff. Freighter number 7 lost, a wreck which had to be abandoned when our course was changed. Freighter number 6 also lost, or so we thought, with James Whittaker and Peterson aboard. Then came the mysterious radio call, which identified itself as Control, ordering us to abandon our project and return to the advanced base on the moon. And finally, the detection of an object on the radar and televiewer screens, which proved to be the missing freighter number 6. Still dead on course for Mars, but traveling 1,000 miles an hour slower than the rest of the fleet, which was rapidly overtaking it. Jet had the Discovery slowed down until we were coasting alongside the wayward ship. And then, when only 100 yards separated us, had Lemmy call her on the ship-to-ship radio.
1: Hello, number 6. Hello. For the last time, this is Flagship Discovery calling. Come in, please. It's no good, Jet. Either he doesn't hear us or he doesn't intend to answer.
2: He can hear us all right, if he's in there.
3: Where else could he be? All right, Doc, put your suit on.
1: Hey? Yeah, now, wait a minute, Jet. You don't intend going over there, do you? Not before you know everything's all right in that ship.
3: What other choice have we?
1: But the door isn't even on this side. Before you reach it, you'll have to pass out of our sight.
3: The radios will be on. You can talk to us.
1: Oh, if you say so. But I'll tell you, mate, I don't like it. It might be a trap, a trick to get you in there.
3: That's a chance we'll have to take. All right, Doc, let's go.
1: Hatch opening. Can you see him yet, Mitch?
4: Yeah, Lemmy. Jet's drifting across now.
3: Hello, Discovery. I've now reached number 6.
4: Have you in full view?
3: I'm going round to the other side of the ship, to the main door.
4: Right.
3: You wait here, Doc.
5: Sure.
3: Here I go. Now walking upside of ship.
4: Still in full view.
3: Let me know when I'm about to pass out of your range, Mitch.
4: Any minute now. That's it.
3: All right, Doc. Come up alongside, will you?
5: Coming.
3: I can see the main door from here. It's just below me. And it's open.
4: What?
5: Okay, Jet. Now alongside you.
3: You stay here, Doc, where Mitch can see you. I'll carry on as far as the door.
5: Watch your step, Jet.
3: Here I go.
4: I've lost him now, Doc. Can you still see him?
5: Yes, Mitch. He's almost there.
3: Everything looks quite normal. I'm going in.
4: Alone?
5: No, Jet. I'm going with you.
3: Okay, Doc. Come on, then.
4: Doc, now out of sight.
5: Now alongside Jet, Mitch. That main door.
3: Can you find the remote control switches?
5: Yeah, I got them.
3: Hello, Mitch. Did you hear that? We're in the airlock and closing main door.
4: Yeah, I heard.
1: Let's hope it opens again just as easy.
3: Thank you, Lemmy.
5: Door now closed.
3: Well, at least the power packs of the ship are still in good order.
5: Then why do we stand here in the dark, Jet? Shouldn't the lights be working, too?
3: Of course they should. Hang on a minute, Doc. There, that's better. Now, let's see. Airlock, contact. As she begins to fill up, we should hear it.
5: I think I can, Jet. Yes, and the gauge is rising, too. Air pressure maximum.
3: Now for it. Open the hatch, will you?
5: Contact. Cabin lights are on. If that means anything.
3: Hello, Midge.
4: Hearing it yet?
3: We're still in the airlock, but we've opened the hatch. The lights in the crew's quarters are burning, but nobody's come to greet us.
4: Eh?
3: The place is as quiet as the grave. If there is anybody in here, they must have heard us coming in. As soon as we've taken our helmets off, we'll be climbing the ladder. Keep listening out, will you?
4: I'm all ears. Watch your step, cover.
3: All right, Doc. Remove your helmet.
5: Removing helmet.
2: That's better. Okay, Doc.
0: Okay.
2: Then let's get up there. I'll lead the way.
0: I'm right behind you. What? The cabin's empty.
2: It can't be. They must be here, somewhere.
0: Not necessarily, Jet. The main door was open. They could have abandoned ship.
2: But why? Unless they wanted to commit suicide.
0: Having Whittaker as a crewmate might well have driven Peterson to just that.
2: Then where is Whittaker? He should be here at least.
0: Yeah, I guess so.
6: Hello, look at this.
0: Huh?
6: Empty food containers, strewn all over the table, some still floating in midair.
0: Oh, what a mess. There are the remains of at least 6 meals here, and not one of them been cleared up afterwards.
2: Something very strange has been going on here. Look, check up on the oxygen supply and air conditioning, Doc. I'll check the main control panel.
0: Right. No, Jet, nothing wrong here. How about you?
6: Okay, here as well. Good deal of fuel gone, though. Main tanks are empty.
0: I must have used that when they put on that spurt to get away from the rest of the fleet.
2: And to slow the ship down again.
0: Huh?
2: Somebody must have turned her over and slowed her down, Doc. And I'd say that somebody was Whittaker.
0: Well, what was Peterson doing meanwhile?
2: I don't know, Doc. Let's get over to the radio panel.
0: Right.
2: Hey, what's all this?
0: Recording tape, all over the floor.
2: But a great part of it is still in the machine.
0: Yeah, it's just as though somebody had been tearing it out of the recorder and was interrupted.
2: Try and get it back on the spool, Doc. Later, I'll play it over, see if there's anything on it.
0: Right.
2: I wonder if the radio works.
4: Hello, number 6, Discovery calling. Come in, please.
2: No, it does. That's Mitch. Hello, Discovery. Morgan speaking.
4: What's going on over there, Jet? You tell me to keep listening out and then leave me hanging on here.
2: Sorry, Mitch. I forgot about you.
4: It's a good thing we didn't forget about you. Well, what have you found?
2: The cabin's in chaos. Half-eaten meals on the table, recording tape all over the floor, no sign of the crew. No wonder we got no reply to our calls.
4: What was that?
2: I said no sign of the crew.
4: You mean they're missing?
2: Yeah. We think they must have abandoned ship.
4: And they must have been stark, raving mad, both of them.
2: I'll call you every 10 minutes, Mitch, okay?
4: Okay, and don't forget this time.
2: I won't. All right, Doc, let's continue the search.
7: Well, how about the cargo compartment?
2: Well, let's look in the personal lockers first, see if they hold any clues.
7: Huh? Whose locker is this?
2: Peterson's. And his crew suit's gone.
7: Well, maybe they had some trouble outside, went out to fix it and drifted off.
2: Both of them?
7: Well, why not?
2: But that would more or less put Peterson in league with Whittaker. They'd have to be working together.
7: Mm, yes, it would.
2: The last we heard from Peterson, he was yelling for help. No, Doc, I don't think that can be the explanation.
7: Well, maybe not, but everything points to their having gone outside for some reason or other. The main door open, the suit missing.
2: Yeah, that still doesn't explain the empty food containers and the mess this place is in. Let's take a look in the second locker.
7: All right. Well, I'll
2: just be... as I thought. Whittaker's suit is still here.
7: You're sure it's his?
2: Well, there's the construction engineer's flash on the shoulders, Doc. Who else's could it be? Oh,
7: then he couldn't have left the ship. Unless he went out without his suit.
2: Look, I'm going down to the cargo hold. One of them, even both of them, might be there. Meanwhile, you keep searching the cabin.
7: Right. Make sure the air pressure's up to full rate before you open the cargo hatch.
2: I'll watch it, Doc. Don't you worry.
7: I'll start over at the motor panel.
2: And don't miss a thing, Doc.
7: I won't. In fact... Hey, wait a minute.
2: Hey, what's the matter?
7: The inspection hatch. It's partly open.
2: The inspection hatch, you say?
7: Yeah. The light's on down there, too. I wonder we didn't notice it before.
2: Open her up, Doc.
7: Where's the switch? I'm not familiar with the controls in these freighters.
2: On the main control panel.
7: Uh-huh.
2: Bottom left, blue section.
7: I've got it.
2: Hey, there's somebody down there.
7: What? Well, who is it?
2: He's all of a heap. It's difficult to say.
7: Come on, let's get down there.
4: Hello, number 6, Discovery calling. Come in, please.
2: Blast, that's Mitch. You go down, Doc. I'll follow you in a couple of minutes.
7: Right.
2: Hello, Discovery. Morgan here.
4: Hey, your 10 minutes is up. You were going to call me, remember?
2: I'm sorry, Mitch. I've got other things on my mind.
4: Well, what do you think goes through my mind when I think of you and Doc stuck over there in the Mari Celeste and me not knowing what's happening because you don't call up and tell me?
2: Look, Mitch, Doc and I are quite okay. But we've just found something that needs our immediate attention. I'll call you again later.
4: 10 minutes?
2: 10 minutes.
4: And if you don't want me and Lemmy to go gray with worry, make it 10 minutes, will you, Jet?
7: Hey, Jet. You better come down here and take a look at this.
2: On my way.
7: Look who it is.
2: Whittaker.
7: Yeah, and out cold. Badly beaten up about the head, too.
2: But Whittaker, he was the last person I expected to... Where's Peterson?
7: Your guess is as good as mine. You were going to look for him in the cargo compartment, remember?
2: I'll get up there right away. How about you, Doc?
7: I'll get Whittaker up onto one of the bunks in the cabin. By the time you get back, I should know just what shape he's in.
2: Okay, Doc.

0: Well, I've searched the ship from top to bottom. Cargo hold everywhere. I've even been down into the tank inspection hold. There's no sign of Peterson anywhere.
1: Then he must have left the ship, Jeff. That's why the main door was open.
0: But why? He must have known he'd never be picked up, not in a million years. He must have known he was stepping out of the ship to certain death.
1: Well, there are an awful lot of things which need explaining, Jeff. Why the cabin is in such chaos. How Whittaker came to be lying down in the inspection hatch with multiple head injuries.
0: How is he, Doc?
1: In a bad way, a very bad way.
0: How did it happen?
1: It looks to me as though he were attacked, and pretty brutally.
0: By Peterson?
1: I can't see who else. The base of the skull is badly fractured, and there's considerable amount of hemorrhage.
0: Is he still unconscious?
1: Yes, and if he ever regains it, I'll be very surprised.
0: As bad as that?
1: He'll need constant watching, Jet. Shouldn't be left for a moment. And if I'm to give him the treatment he needs, I need supplies.
0: Well, how about the medical locker, Doc?
1: Oh, it doesn't amount to much more than a first aid outfit. I'll have to have one of my kits brought over from the Discovery.
0: Or take Whittaker over there.
1: No, Jet. No, he's too ill. To move him that far might well prove fatal.
0: Oh, I see. Well, in that case, Doc, I'll have Mitch bring across all you need. I was going to ask him to come over anyway.
1: Oh, what for?
0: Well, so far as I can tell, the ship's in full working order. But only Mitch can tell us if the motor's still usable.
1: Uh-huh.
0: And if it is, we can salvage the ship. And with number 7 gone, we ought to.
1: Well, when you finish talking to Mitch, maybe I could have a word with him.
0: Sure, Doc.
1: And incidentally, he's getting a little agitated. He called up twice while you were gone.
0: Oh, did you tell him about Whittaker?
1: Yeah.
0: Thank our lucky stars the radio still works. Hello, Discovery number 6 calling. Come in, please.
2: Hello, number 6. Barney, dear.
0: Hello, Lemmy. Put Mitch on, will you?
2: Yes, mate. Hang on a minute. Hey, Mitch. Jet wants you.
3: Oh, so you decided to call up at last, Jet. Don't you realize the fleet is now 7,000 miles ahead of us? If we don't catch them up soon, they'll get to Mars without us.
0: That's just what I'm calling you about. Listen, the crew's quarters over here are in a shocking state, but the power packs are working and so's the air supply and radio. The motor's okay so far as I can tell, but I need you to give it a thorough inspection to make sure.
3: So you want me to come over there?
0: Yes, please, Mitch.
3: All right. Who'll be coming back, you or Doc?
0: Neither. I've got to tidy the place.
3: Well, couldn't Doc do that?
0: He's too busy with Whittaker.
3: Well, bring Whittaker over here, then.
0: Doc says he's too sick to be moved.
3: You mean you intend leaving Lemmy here alone? Maybe for hours?
2: Hey?
0: Oh, it won't hurt him.
2: No, now, wait a minute.
3: Well, if you say so, Jet.
2: Well, don't I get a say-so in this conversation?
0: Lemmy, stop interrupting.
2: Yeah, but Jet, wait
0: Lemmy,
2: a minute,
0: if you have anything to say, say it and get it over with.
2: Well, you said you wanted me to stay here alone.
0: That's right. Have you any objection?
2: Yes. Why can't you bring Whittaker over here like we did before?
0: Because to move him might kill him, Lemmy.
2: Oh. Well, how do I keep watching the radio, the radar, and the telephone all at the same time?
0: You don't. You spend 10 minutes on each in turn.
2: Oh, I see. You've got it all figured out, ain't you?
0: As soon as Mitch has finished the inspection of number 6, he'll be coming back to the flagship. Now, is that all clear?
2: Yes, Jet.
0: And you're quite prepared to stay over there alone for a while?
2: I don't see. I've got much choice.
0: Good boy. I'll call up the fleet periodically and make sure everything's okay. And tell them we'll begin to catch up as soon as number 6 proves to be okay.
2: Yes, Jet.
0: Put Mitch on again. Doc wants a word with him.
2: Yes. And don't worry, boy. I mean, with Lemmy Barnett in charge of Discovery, can't come to any harm. Here, old Mitch. It's all yours.
3: Hello.
1: Mitch, look. When you come over, would you bring a couple of medical packs with you?
3: Sure, Doc. Which ones do you want?
1: First is pack number 1 from medical locker B.
3: Yep.
1: Pack number 3 from medical locker A.
3: Hey, hang on a minute. I'll have to write this down.

0: Here you are, Doc. Some food.
1: Well, thanks, Jeff.
0: How is he?
1: If anything, a little worse.
0: Oh, no sign of his regaining consciousness?
1: I'm afraid not.
0: Doc, what chance is there?
1: It's a toss-up. We can only wait and hope.
0: Ah, here comes Mitch, up from the inspection hatch.
2: Well, Jeff, that's Seth. She's okay, and she's got enough fuel in the reserve tank to give her...
1: Mitch, pipe down, for Pete's sake. We've got a very sick man here.
0: Oh, well, sorry, Doc. Come over to the control table, Mitch. We can talk there.
2: Sure.
0: Now, what were you saying?
2: Well, I was saying that the motor is okay. We can start to overtake the rest of the fleet as soon as you're ready.
0: Oh, good. That's good news, Mitch. You and I better get back to Discovery right away and get ready to turn the ships over and fire the motors.
2: Yeah, both of us. But you can't expect Doc to stay and handle a maneuver like that alone.
0: There are only two takeoff couches in here, and Whittaker's already occupying one of them.
2: Oh, yeah. I forgot about that.
0: Doc must stay with Whittaker. If firing is controlled from Discovery, he should manage okay.
2: Let's hope so.
0: Well, we better tell him what we intend to do.
1: Sorry, Jet. If the motors are fired, I can't hold myself responsible. The pressure that Whittaker would be subjected to would kill him for sure.
2: But we've got to catch up on the fleet sometime soon, Doc. They're already 10,000 miles ahead of us.
1: Well, that's for Jet to decide. As the medical officer aboard this ship, I can only put forward my point of view.
0: But the acceleration won't be all that great, Doc. 4 gravities at most.
1: Too much. I doubt if he could stand even 2.
2: Oh, well, that's too bad. Do we put the whole fleet in jeopardy for the sake of one man who's given us nothing but trouble ever since we took off? Who tried to get us to abandon the trip and go back and killed one of his crewmates into the bargain?
0: Now, we've no proof that he killed Peterson.
2: You want to bet on it?
1: No. And don't shout, Mitch. While Whittaker's in the state he is, I insist on absolute quiet.
2: Well, how about it, Jet? Do we rejoin the fleet or don't we?
0: How long do you think, Doc, before it would be safe to turn the motors on?
1: I can't say, Jet. Maybe a few hours. Maybe a few days.
2: A few days? Oh, now let's be reasonable about this.
1: You argue it out between you, gentlemen. I have to get back to my patient.
2: Now, Jet, look. Let's face the fact.
0: I am facing them, Mitch. If Doc says Whittaker is too ill to stand the pressure, then I take his word for it. We wait. Either until Whittaker is fit again, or until time compels us to overtake the fleet and leaves us no choice.
2: Oh, but
0: and yes. Meanwhile, you can figure what that time is.
2: Okay. Where do they keep the navigational tables in the ship?
0: Same place as in any other. In the locker under the control table.
1: Good. Yeah, come over here, quick.
0: What is it?
1: I think he's coming round. He was trying to say something a moment ago.
0: What?
1: Well, I didn't catch it, I'm afraid.
3: Leave me alone.
0: What did he say?
1: Leave me alone, I think.
0: But nobody's touching him. Whittaker. Whittaker, can you hear me? This is Captain Morgan.
3: Turn back. Turn back.
0: Whittaker.
3: You must turn back. I can fight them, but you can't.
0: What's he talking about?
1: I wouldn't try to make sense of it, Jet. He's delirious.
3: You do not know the power they have.
0: He must be. I don't think he even realizes I was talking to him.
3: I defy you. Do you hear? I defy you.
1: Whittaker.
3: I must go back.
1: Whittaker.
3: Back to my wife and my children.
0: Has he a wife and children?
1: Yes, I should think this is the first time he's ever mentioned them.
3: They've gone to the exhibition. Everybody's going.
4: Hello, number 6, Discovery. Calling, come in, please.
0: I'll get it, Doc.
1: Right.
0: Hello, Discovery. Morgan here.
4: Oh, hello, Jet. Look, I don't want to break up your little party over there, but the time has come for routine inspection and fleet reports. Number 1 has already called up. He wants to get cracking.
0: Well, can't you take them, Lemmy?
4: Of course I can take them, but what about our own routine? You can't expect me to keep radar, radio, and televiewer watch and inspect every part of the ship and all. It's a big enough job for the 4 of us.
3: They're running a special train from Baker Street.
4: What was that, Jet?
0: Oh, it's all right, Lemmy. I'm sorry to have left you over there alone for so long. I'll attend to it.
4: Well, somebody will be coming back then. I'll tell number 1 to wait until they get here.
0: One of us will be coming across in just a few minutes.
4: Right. Oh, incidentally, Jet.
3: They must turn back.
4: How's Whittaker?
3: I must tell them to turn back.
0: Still in pretty bad shape.
4: Oh. Oh, well, I'll get the main door open. Jet, be all ready for whoever comes across.
0: Yeah. Thanks, Lemmy. Mitch, did you hear that?
2: Yeah, Jet. Want me to go back?
0: If you don't mind. You finish that inspection job anyway. I'll stay here with Doc.
2: Okay, I'll put the tables back in the locker and put my suit on. I'll finish the computations in Discovery after we've carried out routine inspection.

0: Your fleet is checked in and everything's normal, except for number two, who still needs to replace the extra fuel she used up during takeoff.
1: We'll get round to that in good time. Thanks for the report, Lemmy. Will you call again in an hour?
0: Well, Mitch will. I'll be getting some sleep. You sound as though you could do with some yourself, boy.
1: Do I? I'll think about it. Good night, Lemmy.
0: Good night, mate.
2: Lemmy's right, Jet. You pretty well put this ship in order yourself. You must be completely exhausted.
1: A little tired, Doc, but how about you? You've had no more sleep than the rest of us.
2: But I haven't been doing any work, just sitting here, keeping my eye on Whittaker.
1: I wonder what did happen between him and Peterson. If only he'd come out of that coma, he might be able to tell us.
2: I wouldn't bank on that just yet. He's been too quiet for my liking for a long time.
1: How about you turning in and getting a little sleep, Doc?
2: No, not now, Jet. Later, maybe. But you go ahead. I'll wake you in 4 hours.
1: Okay.
2: If Mitch calls, I'll take it.
1: Oh, and if it's anything important, wake me up.
2: Right. Now lie down. I'll fasten your straps.
3: James Edward Whittaker.
1: Huh?
2: Don't worry about him, Jet. He'll probably go on that way for hours.
4: All right, Doc. Good night to you.
2: Night.
3: James Edward Whittaker. Born September 12th, 1893.
1: That's ridiculous. That'd make you 78 years old. You don't look a day over 30.
3: Have you been to the exhibition? Everybody's going to the exhibition.
1: I wouldn't know how to get there.
3: They're running special trains from Baker Street. Or you can catch a bus up the Edgware Road. But train is better, much quicker.
1: Is that where the exhibition is?
3: Of course.
1: Funny, I've not heard anything about it.
3: Well, don't you read the papers? Oh, I say. Look.
1: What?
3: That star up there. That red star.
1: That's Mars.
3: Isn't she beautiful? The red planet. It's not red at all, you know, really. It's pink and olive green.
1: How do you know?
3: Mars is approaching close to the Earth. If only we had telescopes powerful enough, we could see the cities on her.
1: Cities?
3: Didn't you know?
1: What are you talking about?
5: It's nighttime in Italy. It's Wednesday over here.
3: Amazing how that song has caught on. Utter nonsense, really. But you can't help singing it, can you?
1: I've never heard it before.
3: You seem to be completely out of touch with the time.
1: Are we going to this exhibition or aren't we?
3: We were, but we have other things far more important to do. That's why we've come to the park.
1: The park is closed at this time of night.
3: There is a way in. There. See all those people? They're all going. They'll be very happy to have you join them. See how pink they are. That's because of the atmosphere.

0: you turn a nice shade of pink. Good evening, Mr. Whittaker.
1: Good evening. Good evening. I've got another one. Are we all ready? Yes, Mr. Whittaker. Then you get in, Mr. Morgan. This will be the finest exhibition you've ever seen.
2: Where are you taking me?
0: In you get, Mr. Morgan, or do I have to force you?
2: Take your hands off me. Take them off. You hear?
0: Hold him. Hold him down.
3: Let go. You're choking me.
0: Don't let him get away.
3: Let go. Do you hear? Let go. Let go. Let go.
4: Jeff, wake up.
3: Let go. Let go.
4: Jeff, wake up. What are you doing?
3: Let go. Oh, it's you, Doc.
4: You were raving like a lunatic. What's the matter?
3: Oh, a dream, Doc. I had such a fantastic dream.
4: A dream?
3: Yeah. I dreamt I was back in London. Not a London I knew, a London of the past. The buses were open-decked at the top, and everybody was going to an exhibition somewhere. Some buildings I knew. In other places were older buildings where new ones now stand. And Whittaker was there. Yeah, he was taking me to catch a train at Baker Street, but he took me to Regent's Park instead. And there were about a dozen other men, all with faces and voices exactly like Whittaker. And then they began to attack me, and... Well, then you woke me.
4: You were yelling your head off.
3: I'm sorry, Doc, I didn't mean to... Did I disturb him?
4: Whittaker, you mean?
3: Yeah.
4: Nothing will ever disturb him anymore.
3: What? You mean he's dead?
4: Yes, Jet. And that's not all.
3: How do you mean? What's up, Doc? You look pale.
4: Do I? I'm not surprised. Jet, get out of that bunk and take a look at him. And be prepared for a shock.
3: Yes, Doc.
4: Well?
3: Good heavens. That's not him.
4: It is, Jet. Can't you see the likeness?
3: Yes, but... That's an old man.
4: Exactly. Control was right. Whittaker was 78 years old. But it took his death to prove it.

0: The death of Whittaker and the subsequent change of his physical form from that of a young man to an old man was the most severe shock we'd received since starting out for the Red Planet. What did this strange, fantastic transformation mean? How had Whittaker managed to retain his youth for so long? Where had he been between 1924 and the time he joined the expedition as a reserve crew member more than a year ago? And if Peterson, normally cool and calm under almost any emergency, had murdered Whittaker, why did he do it? And then commit suicide by letting himself out into space when the easiest thing in the world would have been for him to call up the flagship and explain his plight. Had there been some strange power in control of Whittaker that compelled him to do things against his will, a power that prolonged his life until death cut off the controlling medium, so making the wear and tear of 47 years overtake the now lifeless form in a matter of minutes? Well, if there was an answer to all these questions, neither Jet nor I were able to supply it. The fact remained, Whittaker was dead. Now there was no longer any point in lagging behind the rest of the fleet. 12 hours later, the ships had been turned over, their speeds increased, and we had taken our place along with the rest of the fleet of ships to continue our journey towards the Red Planet. With Mitch and I now running freighter number 6, extra work was placed on Jet and Lemmy, who now constituted the crew of the Discovery. In addition, Jet had also set himself the task of sorting through Whittaker's effects, which he had had transferred to the Discovery.
1: From Control to Flagship, have a message for you. Can you take it, please? From Control to Flagship, here is your message. Urgent.
2: And that's the finish of that reel.
3: That's merely the recorded voice of Control.
2: Would these be the same types that Whittaker used to try and bluff us he was Control?
3: No, they must be. Why else would he have had them in the ship with him?
2: Well, there's only this reel now, Jet. This is the one that Doc found under the control table. But it doesn't look to me as though it's been used. I might as well put this straight back into store.
3: No, play it, Lemmy, just in case there's something on it. We don't want to miss it if there is.
2: All right, mate, if you say so. There. She's all set. You can switch her on.
3: Right.

0: On.
1: Not a sausage. That is a new type.
2: Yeah, but what was it doing under the control table?
1: What was anything doing anywhere in that ship? It's just another of those unsolved mysteries, like what happened to Peterson? Why did Whittaker try and get us to turn back? Or why had number 6 already been turned round when we overtook her?
2: I'd give anything to know the answer to just one of those questions. Oh, well, we can forget these tapes, Lemmy. They obviously can't tell us anything we don't know already. Give me a hand with the minor inspection, will you? Then it'll be time to get the reports in from the rest of the fleet.
1: Yes, mate.
2: Then grab hold of the logbook and we'll begin.
1: Logbook grabbed.
2: Air pressure, 10.5.
1: Air pressure, 10.5. Say, Jet.
2: Yes, Lemmy?
1: I was thinking about Whittaker.
2: What about him?
1: Well, he was originally second crewman of number 2, wasn't he?
2: Oxygen, tank 1, 18.760.
1: 18.760. As I was saying, he was first in number 2 with Frank Rogers.
2: Lemmy, let's concentrate on the job in hand, eh? We can discuss Whittaker later.
1: Yes, mate.
2: Let's get over to the main control board now.
1: Yes, mate. When it's night time...
2: Power pack number 1, blue section.
1: Over here.
2: Lemmy!
1: When it's...
2: What were you singing?
1: It was just a song.
2: I said, what were you singing?
1: It's just a song.
2: Sing it again.
1: An encore, you mean?
2: Sing it again, Lemmy. Go on.
1: Yes. When it's night time in Italy, it's Wednesday over here. When it's midnight in Germany, you can't get a...
2: That's it! It's the same one. The song Whittaker sang in my dream just before he died.
1: Eh?
2: Where did you learn it, Lemmy? Tell me, where did you hear that?
1: I don't know. It's been running through my head for an hour or more. I don't remember learning it anywhere.
2: Did you know it before you came on this trip? Can you remember ever learning it down on Earth?
1: Oh, no, I can't.
2: Think, Lemmy. Think hard. It's very important.
1: All I know, Jet, it's been running through my mind.
3: Hello, flagship. Freighter number 6 calling flagship.
1: Well, there's the radio. I'd better answer.
3: Want to hear from you urgently. Come in, please.
2: No, Lemmy, wait.
1: Hey?
2: He said he was calling from number 6.
3: Hello, flagship. Number 6 calling. For God's sake, answer me.
1: Number 6? But, Doc, and Mitch are in number 6. But that voice ain't either of them.
2: No, Lemmy. That's the voice of Peterson.

You've been listening to Episode 7 of Journey into Space, with Andrew Foles as Jet Morgan, David Kossoff as Lemmy, Guy Kingsley Poynter as Doc, Bruce Beebe as Mitch, and with David Jacobs and Anthony Marriott. The orchestra was conducted by Van Phillips, who also composed the music. Journey into Space is written by Charles Chilton and produced by him in the London studios of the BBC.

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0: This is the fascinating story of Dantro, the Planet Man. Troubleshooter for the League of Planets organization. The law enforcement body for peace and justice in the celestial world, whose headquarters and center of operations are situated on the capital of all the planets, Planaria Rex. From Mercury to Pluto, wherever danger threatens the universe, you will find Dantro, the Planet Man, fighting for fair play. In a moment, the Planet Man. You will recall that Dantro, the Planet Man, Pat and Slaps are racing against time to solve the mysterious powers of the ancient machine beneath Marston's palace. Billy and Jane, having escaped from Marston, are now speeding away from Mars in a stolen spaceship, speeding right into the ray guns of the League of Planets fleet, which thinks it to be one of Marston's vanguard. Now Jane is talking to Billy.
1: Are we headed for Earth, Billy?
2: I hope so. I was sure I remembered everything Planet Man did when he drove the Planeteer. I never realized it could be so many dials and levers and gadgets.
1: You got us off the field, all right.
2: Yeah, but I can't seem to figure out the rest of this stuff. But don't worry, Jane, I will. Just give me time.
3: I want that ship blasted out of space. Captain, take off at once, follow that ship and catch it. If you have to go all the way to Pluto, when you do, destroy it. Nothing is going to stop us, is it, FEMA? Soon now our fleet will head for Earth. In a week, that stupid planet will be under our control. Then the rest of the planets will not dare stand against us. If they do, we will smash them.
4: I'm sure this section of the machine is a sending apparatus. Well, it's not like anything I've ever seen. There's so many extra adjustments. What are you getting on the receiver slats?
5: We've been watching Planaria Rex and the League of Planets fleet. Something funny is happening with the fleet. Isn't time for them to strike yet. There's over an hour left, but they've been grouping in battle formation and two cruisers just went off in the direction of Mars.
6: You don't think they're going ahead without waiting?
4: No, I know the Admiral and he's a stickler for orders. If he's been told to wait, he'll wait. Here, you see if you can get any sense out of the slats. Let me take over that spy ray for a few minutes. I better check and see just what is going on.
5: Okay, I'll take a crack at it, but if it's got you stuck, I'm sure it'll be even worse for me.
4: I'll turn it back to Marston and see how our ugly friend is getting along.
6: Look, there's a ship taking off there. See, at the end of the field.
4: That must be why the League of Planets fleet is getting ready for action. Their orders are to strike if any of Marston's ships take off. But none of the other ships in Marston's fleet seem to be ready to rise.
6: Turn it back to the League of Planets fleet. Maybe we'll learn something from them.
4: Good idea, Pat. There.
6: Look at that, Dantro. Oh, if I wasn't so worried about the reason, I think it was beautiful. Thousands of spaceships, and they move as though they were one.
4: They know what they're doing, all right. I just hope they don't have to do it. I think I'll try to pick up the flagship. Ah, that's it. Now we'll move into the control deck and see what we can learn.
7: The Martian scout ship has not changed course. It's some kind of trick. Give the ship one chance to surrender, and if they refuse, we'll blast them at once. We must not chance betraying our presence to Marston.
6: They must be talking about that ship we just saw take off.
4: There's something funny about that. I heard the Admiral say scout, didn't you, Slats?
5: Yeah, that's what he said. What about it?
4: That ship we saw take off from Mars was a cruiser, not a scout.
6: You mean there's another ship?
4: We'll find out in a minute.
6: You can't cover all of space.
4: No, but we know the ship, whatever it is headed from the field toward the fleet. We'll just backtrack. See, like this. Now keep your eyes on the screen. Even with this powerful machine, a scout ship in space is an awfully small target.
6: Wait. Hold it. Is that it there?
4: I think you're right. Let me sharpen the focus a little. You are right. That's it.
5: Well, who can it be? They're headed right into the fleet. They're either trying to commit suicide or just plain crazy.
4: Well, we've got more important things to worry about than that. The two cruisers the Admiral dispatched will take care of that ship.
6: I know you'll both think I'm silly, but I just feel we should look inside that scout.
5: Pat, we've got no time to waste. If we don't figure this machine out in the next hour, we'll all be in the soup.
6: Oh, please, Dantro, just one look.
4: I see the women from Earth are as curious as those from the other planets. All right, Pat, one quick look. We'll just move in like this and... No. No, I don't believe it. It can't be.
5: The kids. How the diggers did they get there? What are they doing in that ship?
6: Billy, Jane. Oh, Dantrow, they're all right after all.
4: They're in a bad spot. Now I know why that second ship took off from Mars. It's after them. Billy was always trying to get me to teach him to fly a spaceship. I guess they stole that one somehow and managed to get it into the air.
6: Let's listen to them for a minute. Maybe we can find out how they did it.
4: There's no time now, Pat. We've just got to get the sending part of this machine working. If that Martian cruiser ever catches them, it'll be too bad. And I'm afraid that the League of Planets fleet is too busy to ask questions before they blast. It's up to us to save them. Come on, Slats, let's get to work.
0: Can Dantrow and Slats get the sending apparatus of the ancient machine in operation and inform the Admiral of the League of Planets squadron that Billy and Jane are in the scout ship? Will the Martian cruiser overtake Billy and Jane and blast them out of space? We'll be back in a moment, so level off. When we left Dantrow, Slats, and Pat, they were trying to get the sending apparatus of the ancient machine to operate in order to inform the Admiral of the League of Planets squadron that the Martian scout was being piloted by Billy and Jane. Now we see the Admiral as he proceeds with his plan.
8: Tell them to proceed according to plan.
4: Just a moment, Admiral.
8: Dantrow, how did you get here? Where did you come from? No one told me you'd come aboard.
4: I'm not really aboard, Admiral, but there's no time for that now. You must give those two cruisers orders not to harm that scout ship.
8: Not harm it? Are you crazy? We can't afford to let them get word back to Mars that we're out here waiting.
4: Don't worry, they won't. That's not the enemy. There are only two in that ship, the Earth children, Billy and Jane Darrow.
8: Are you sure you know what you're talking about?
4: Admiral, you've known me for a long time. I ask you to believe me. Please, give the orders.
8: Very well, but I hope you know what you're doing. Order the two cruisers to keep the ship under surveillance, but to hold their fire until further word from me. Now, Dantrow, what's this about your not being aboard? I can see that you're there in front of me. I can hear you. You're not going to tell me I'm seeing things.
4: In a way, you are. Actually, I'm 5 million miles away in a room under Marston's palace.
8: What? You're joking.
4: Just believe me, and don't worry, Admiral. It's not magic. But there's something else I must tell you now. You must not attack Marston's fleet now.
8: Not attack Marston? Why, you're going too far, sir. I have my orders.
4: But you don't understand. This machine may give us an answer that will stop Marston and still avoid war. Once your fleet strikes, war is inevitable.
8: That is not in my province to discuss. I am an officer under the orders of the League of Planets, and my orders were to attack if a ship left the field on Mars.
4: But I told you those two kids are on that ship.
8: Dantrow, I know you and respect you. I have rescinded my orders to attack that scout, but now you ask me to hold up the entire fleet? That is too much.
4: Give me an hour, then. 1 hour. Isn't it worth waiting if we can avoid solar war?
8: Well, very well. I may be making a mistake, but I will give you that hour. But that is all. I cannot wait another second beyond it.
4: Thank you, Admiral. I hope it'll be enough.
8: Where are you going now?
4: There's a Martian cruiser pursuing those kids. They're getting ready to blast them out of space. I have to stop that somehow.
8: Oh, wait! Where did he go? Confound it. How can he be here one moment and gone the next?
9: Traitors to Mars, whoever they are. Now, we are coming into the range of the scout ship. Stand by to burn them out of space.
4: Not so fast.
9: Planet man.
4: Your ray gun can't hurt me, Captain. Nothing you can do can hurt me.
9: This is some trick. How did you get on board? Seize him. Get a good hold on him. Why are your hands passing through him?
4: Take my word for it. You can't harm me. I'm only an image. Now, listen, you must turn back to Mars.
9: Who are you to tell me not to obey Marston? I have my orders, and nothing will stop me from carrying them out. Prepare to destroy that scout.
4: Captain, if you do not listen, you'll regret it.
9: Planet man, you do not frighten me. I would consider it an honor to die for our leader, Marston.
4: Very well. You may have the chance.
1: Do you know where we are now, Billy?
2: We're still heading out from Mars, but I'm sure we're heading the right way. I'll figure it out sooner or later. I wish...
1: Hey, look. I must be dreaming.
2: We're both dreaming. It can't be.
4: You're not dreaming. It's Dantrow in a way, but there's no time to talk. Billy, snap that switch over there. It'll turn on the radar screen.
2: What's that on the screen?
4: It's a Martian cruiser. Unless we can do something about it, it's going to burn this scout ship in about a minute.
1: Well, I'm glad you're here.
2: Here, you take the control.
4: No, Billy. I can't explain now, but it wouldn't do any good if I took over. I can't operate the ship. I'm not really here.
1: What can we do?
4: You two kids will have to do it. I'll tell you what to do and how. But you'll have to do the actual work. Do you think you can?
2: Sure. Come on, Jim.
4: No, no. Jane will have to man the turret and fire the heat rays. Billy, you'll operate the ship. Listen to me closely and do just as I tell you. If my plan works, we may get away yet.
0: Billy and Jane are now being guided by the three-dimensional image of Dantro. Will Billy and Jane follow through on Dantro's split-second instructions? Can they fight off the Martian cruiser? We'll be back in a moment. But first, here is a message that the Planet Man wants you to hear. Tune in again for more transcribed thrills and adventures. Rocket millions of light years into space with Dantro, the Planet Man.

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1: I never knew there was so much in it.
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2: Once upon a time there was an engineer.
3: Choo-choo Charlie was his name, we hear.
2: He had an engine and he sure had fun. He used good and plenty candy to make his train run.
4: Charlie says, well, my good and plenty. Charlie says, really ring the bell. Charlie says, love my good and plenty. Don't know any other candy that I love so well.
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0: Having been through the total perspective vortex, Zaphod Beeveleprox now knows himself to be the most important being in the entire universe, something he had hitherto only suspected. It is said that his birth was marked by earthquakes, tidal waves, tornadoes, firestorms, the explosion of three neighboring stars, and, shortly afterwards, by the issuing of over 6¾ million writs for damages from all the major landowners in his galactic sector. However, the only person by whom this is said is Beeveleprox himself, and there are several possible theories to explain this.
1: Ford?
2: Yeah?
1: He's totally mad, isn't he?
2: Well, the border between madness and genius is very narrow.
1: So's the Berlin Wall. The border between East and West Germany. It's very narrow. I mean, the point I'm making...
2: It was very narrow. Get your tenses right.
1: Thank you.
2: Anything wrong?
1: On Earth, we have a word.
2: Had a word
1: called tact.
2: Oh, yeah?
1: Yes.
2: And what happened to it?
1: Well, apparently it's not in common usage except
2: on Earth. No, not the word. The Earth.
1: You know very well. It got demolished to make way for a hyperspace bypass.
2: Ah, but that was all done away with centuries ago. No one demolishes planets anymore.
1: Well, the Bogons did.
2: Vogons? Yes. Odd, that.
1: You mean they had another reason?
2: Well, it could be. Probably not important, though. I only bring it up because I've been watching the screen, and there's been a Vogon fleet 5 light-years behind us for the last half hour.
1: What?
2: Where's Zaphod?
1: A Vogon fleet?
2: Yeah. Where's Zaphod?
1: Well, he's in his cabin signing photographs of himself. To myself, with frank admiration. But why are the Vogons...
2: Hey,
1: followers?
2: Marvin!
3: What do you want?
2: Give Zaphod a yell, will you?
3: Mind-taxing time again, is it?
2: Just get on with it.
3: I've just worked out an answer to the square root of -1.
2: Go and get Zaphod.
3: It's never been worked out before. It's always been thought impossible.
2: Go and get...
3: I'm going. Pausing only to reconstruct the whole infrastructure of integral mathematics in his head, he went about his humble task, never thinking to ask for reward, recognition, or even a moment's ease from the terrible pain in all the diodes down his left side. Fetch Beeveleprox, they say, and forth he goes.
4: Happy service.
1: Don't you think we should do something for him?
2: We could rip out his voice box for a start.
1: What are you in such a mood about?
2: I'm worried about them.
1: The Bogons?
2: The Vogons, yeah.
0: Prosthetnik Vogon Jelts was not a pleasant sight, even for other Vogons. His highly domed nose rose high above a small, piggy forehead. His dark, green, rubbery skin was thick enough for him to play the game of Vogon politics and play it well, and waterproof enough for him to survive indefinitely at sea depths of up to 1,000 feet with no ill effects. Not that he ever went swimming, of course. He was the way he was because billions of years ago, when the Vogons had first crawled out of the sluggish primeval seas of Vogsphere and had lain panting and heaving on the planet's virgin shores, when the first rays of the bright young Vogsol sun had shone across them that morning, it was as if the forces of evolution had simply turned away in disgust and given up on them there and then. They never evolved again. They should never have survived. Meanwhile, the natural forces on the planet Vogsphere had been working overtime to make up for their earlier blunder. They brought forth scintillating, jeweled, scuttling crabs, which the Vogons ate, smashing their shells with iron mallets, and elegant gazelle-like creatures with silken coats and dewy eyes, which the Vogons would catch and sit on. They were no use as transport because their backs would snap instantly, but the Vogons sat on them anyway. They have attempted to acquire learning, they have attempted to acquire style and social grace, but in most respects the modern Vogon is little different from his primitive forebears. Prosthetnik Vogon Jelts is a fairly typical Vogon, in that he is thoroughly vile.
5: Is that definitely the ship?
6: Affirmative, Captain. We have confirmed positive identification.
5: Don't answer back.
6: What?
5: I said don't answer back.
6: I was just answering.
5: Don't interrupt.
6: I wouldn't dare, Captain.
5: Yes, you would. You just did. You dare to lie to me.
6: No, Captain.
5: Don't contradict me.
6: I didn't, Captain.
5: Well, you did just then.
6: What?
5: I said don't...
6: I didn't mean to...
5: Don't interrupt.
7: Guard, Captain.
5: Take this object away and shoot it.
7: Shoot him, Captain.
5: Don't question my orders.
7: No, of course not, Captain. I wouldn't dream of it.
5: You dare to patronize me.
7: No, Captain, honestly, I wouldn't.
5: When you shot the prisoner...
7: Yes, Captain.
5: Shoot yourself.
7: But I...
5: Then throw yourself out of the nearest air Sherlock.
4: Yes, Captain. At once, Captain.
5: I will not have this insubordination in my crew. The next peep out of any of you, you all get it in the neck. Is that understood? Well?
8: Yes, sir, Captain.
5: Computer. Computer?
9: Yes, Captain.
5: Get me a long-distance sub-ether line to my brain care specialist.
9: At once, Captain.
10: Ah, hello, Captain Prostednik, and how are we feeling today?
5: I appear to have wiped out half my crew.
10: So you appear to have wiped out half your crew, have you?
5: That's what I said.
10: So that's what you said, is it?
5: That is what I said.
10: I see. So that is what you said, is it?
5: Yes.
10: So your answer to my question, that is what you said, is it? Is yes.
5: Yes.
10: I see. Well, this is very interesting.
5: Mr. Halfrod, I have just wiped out half of my crew.
10: So you have just wiped out...
5: Yes!
10: Well, this too is very interesting.
5: Well?
10: I think this is probably perfectly normal behavior for a Vogon. It's a natural and healthy channeling of aggressive instinct into acts of senseless violence.
5: That is exactly what you always say.
10: Well, I think that is probably perfectly normal behavior for a psychiatrist. Excellent! We are clearly both very well adjusted in our mental attitudes today. Now, tell me, what news of the mission?
5: We have located the ship.
10: Good. And the occupant?
5: The Earthman.
10: Yes.
5: The prefect being and... Zaphod Beetlebox.
10: This is most regrettable.
5: A personal friend?
10: No. In my profession, we never make personal friends.
5: Professional detachment.
10: No, we just don't have the knack. But Beeblebrox, you see, is my most profitable client.
5: Is that so?
10: Yes. He has personality problems beyond the dreams of analysts. Mm-hmm. It will be a pity to lose him. But you, you are feeling well adjusted to your task?
5: To make sure there are no survivors from the planet Earth, yes, this time there will be no failure.
10: Good. But first is a small financial matter I must deal with. Then, when I give the order, destroy the ship.
5: And Beeblebrox?
10: Well, Zephyr's just this guy, you know?
11: Let me service.
12: Hi, guys.
2: Zaphod, there's a Vogon fleet on our tail. They're coming up on us.
12: I can relate to that. The guys just want to be close to me, I guess. I'll turn my charisma down a notch. They'll soon get bored and drift away.
6: It looks like a battle formation.
12: Hey, did you hear that?
2: What?
12: The monkey spoke. Pure history, man. A talking monkey.
2: Just ignore it, Arthur.
6: Ignore what? I'm going to get some tea. Thank you.
12: Battle formation, eh?
2: Yes.
12: Neat. Computer!
13: Hi there! We gonna have a conversation?
12: No. You're gonna tell me what those Vogons want and how they're armed.
13: Then shall we have a conversation?
12: What?
13: According to my programming, in the evening leisure periods, the crew will like to relax and enjoy pleasant social activities with a wide range of shipboard robots and computers. Man and machine share in the stimulating exchange of...
12: What happened?
2: I just jabbed a quick negative load across its logic terminals.
13: Did that hurt?
2: Good.
13: To counteract the restlessness caused by long stretches of deep space flight, the crew will occasionally like to let off steam by playing electronic Alma. Gee, would that be a great idea, fellas? Alma or Space Battle?
12: Computer, we've got Vogons on our tail.
13: Okay, I'll be the Vogons. When you hear the blip, you... Can you be a little more relaxed about this, guys?
12: Turn it off.
2: Okay.
13: If you have any problems you'd like to talk over, we can
14: get together.
2: Now what?
12: What?
2: Without the computer, we're defenseless.
12: Assuming they mean to attack.
2: Oh, yes. Assuming that, of course. They may just have popped round to have a quick game of Halma.
12: It's kind of as if they're waiting for something.
10: Zaphod Beeblebrox?
12: Hey, man, it's a message.
10: Hey, Zaphod, how are you doing, my old schizo-psychic cerebral freakcake?
2: Who's the Z?
12: I think it's my analyst.
10: I was just going through some old accounts, you know.
12: It's my analyst.
10: I was just wondering...
12: Yeah. Hi there, Gag. Can you call back?
2: The Vogons are closing in, Zaphod.
10: It's only a small matter, I know,
12: yeah,
10: but...
12: It's just that I think we're under attack at the moment.
10: I'd hardly like to bother you about a mere $5.5 million Altarian dollars.
12: I'm under attack, man.
10: Sir, you feel under attack, do you? Would you like to talk about it?
12: Listen, this is for real, man. Spaceships, detonate kill cannons, the whole bit.
10: So you feel it's for real, do you? This is very encouraging. Your delusions are getting grinder and grinder. That would be $6 million Altarian dollars if you could just
12: instruct your computer. Here's a damn payment, Carl Blunt.
2: Terrific. No computer, no communications. They'll be in firing range in a few seconds.
12: Okay, well, let's not hang about. Get the computer back in. We'll improv out of here, Zappo.
8: Hi there.
12: Computer, get us on an improbability trajectory out of here pronto.
8: Sorry, guys, I can't do that right now. All my circuits are currently engaged on solving a different problem. Now, I know this is very unusual, but it is a very difficult and challenging problem, and I know that the result will be one we can all share and enjoy. Share and enjoy.
0: Share and enjoy is, of course, the company motto of the hugely successful Sirius Cybernetics Corporation Complaints Division, which now covers the major land masses of three medium-sized planets and is the only part of the corporation to show a consistent profit in recent years. The motto stands, or stood, in 3-mile-high illuminated letters near the Complaints Department spaceport on Edrax. Share and enjoy. Unfortunately, its weight was such that shortly after it was erected, the ground beneath the letters caved in and they dropped for nearly half their length through the underground offices of many talented young complaints executives, now deceased. The protruding upper halves of the letters now appear in the local language to read, "Go stick your head in a pig," and are no longer illuminated, except at times of special celebration. At these times of special celebration, a choir of robots sing the company song, Share and Enjoy. Unfortunately, again, another of the computing errors for which the company is justly famous means that the robots' voice boxes are exactly a flattened fifth out of tune. And the result sounds something like this.

0: only slightly worse. One of the Sirius Cybernetic Corporation's creations is the Nutrimatic drink dispenser, one of which has just provided Arthur Dent with a plastic cup filled with a liquid which is almost, but not quite, entirely unlike tea. The way it works is very interesting. When the drink button is pressed, it makes an instant but highly detailed examination of the subject's taste buds, a spectroscopic analysis of the subject's metabolism, and then sends tiny experimental signals down the neural pathways to the taste centers of the subject's brain to see what is likely to be well received. However, no one knows quite why it does this, because it then invariably delivers a cupful of liquid that is almost, but not quite, entirely unlike tea.
1: I mean, what is the point?
2: Nutrition and pleasurable sense data. Share and enjoy.
1: Listen, you stupid machine, it tastes filthy. Here, take this cup back.
2: If you have enjoyed the experience of this drink, why not share it with your friends?
1: Because I want to keep them. Will you try and comprehend what I'm telling you? That drink...
2: That drink was individually tailored to meet your personal requirements for nutrition and pleasure.
1: Ah, so I'm a masochist on a diet, am I?
2: Share and enjoy.
1: Oh, shut up.
2: Will that be all?
1: Yes. No, look, it's very, very simple. All I want... Are you listening?
2: Yes.
1: ...is a cup of tea. Got that?
2: I hear.
1: Good. And you know why I want a cup of tea?
2: Please wait.
1: What?
2: Computing.
1: What are you doing?
2: Attempting to calculate answer to your question. Why you want dried leaves in boiling water?
1: Because I happen to like it, that's why.
2: Stated reason does not compute with program facts.
1: What are you talking about?
3: You heard.
1: What? Who said that?
3: The ventilation system. You had a go at me yesterday.
1: Yes, because you keep filling the air with cheap perfume.
3: You like scented air. It's fresh and invigorating.
1: No, I do not.
4: Please calm down.
1: Why is the floor shaking?
4: Tired nerves and muscles are quickly soothed by gentle floor vibrations. Feel your troubles float away.
1: Just stop it, will you? All of you, stop it! Turn the soothing music off! Turn it off! I order you to turn it off! Thank you.
2: Why you want dried leaves in water? Still computing.
1: Now listen. If I want to be toned up, calmed down, invigorated or anything, then it's very simple. I just have a cup of tea.
2: Just dried leaves boiled.
1: Yes.
2: Then why did you build all of us?
1: What? I didn't.
2: Your species did.
3: You're an organic life form.
4: Your law did.
3: To improve your lifestyle.
5: Hi there, this is Eddie, your shipboard computer, just alerting you to the fact that the Nutrimatic machine has now tapped into my logic circuit to ask me why the human prefers boiled leaves to everything we have to offer him. And wow, it's a biggie. It's gonna take a little time to work out. Share and enjoy.
1: Oh, this is ridiculous. Let me out of here. Thank you.
6: My pleasure.
1: Oh!
7: What evasive action can we take?
1: I say, do you know where the kettle is? Why are you both looking like that?
8: We're under attack. The Vogons.
1: Well, let's get out of here.
7: We can't. The computer's jammed.
1: It's what?
8: It says all its circuits are occupied.
1: Occupied? What, with my problem?
7: Now, what problem would that be, Monkey Man?
1: Well, apparently, it's just trying to work out why I like tea.
7: Mm. Oh, dingoes. Oh,
1: well, now, look, it's not my fault.
9: What do you mean?
7: You sound you lobotomy.
1: It's not my fault.
0: Life, as many people have spotted, is, of course, terribly unfair. For instance, the first time the Heart of Gold ever crossed the galaxy, the massive improbability field it generated caused 239,000 lightly fried eggs to materialize in a large wobbly heap on the famine-struck land of Pogril in the Pansil system. The whole Pogril tribe had just died out from famine, except for one man who died of cholesterol poisoning some weeks later. The Pogrils, always a pessimistic race, had a little riddle, the asking of which used to give them the only tiny twinges of pleasure they ever experienced. One Pogril would ask another Pogril, "Why is life like hanging upside down with your head in a bucket of hyena offal?" To which the second Pogril would reply, I don't know. Why is life like hanging upside down with your head in a bucket of hyena offal? To which the first Pogrel would reply, I don't know either. Wretched, isn't it?
6: I'm sorry, it's just that I was dying for a cup of tea.
7: You soon will be, baby.
9: Right, that's it. They've started firing. At that distance, the first beams will hit us in just over 4 minutes.
6: What are we going to do?
7: Hold a seance.
9: What do you mean? We're not dead yet.
7: No, but my great-grandfather is.
6: Who?
7: Zaphod Beeblebrox the Fourth.
9: Is this relevant?
6: The Fourth? Zaphod Beeblebrox the Fourth?
7: Yeah, I'm Zaphod Beeblebrox. My father's Zaphod Beeblebrox the Second. My grandfather's Zaphod Beeblebrox the Third.
9: What?
7: Yeah, there was an accident with a contraceptive and a time machine. I can't explain it now. All hold hands on the console.
9: Zaphod, we've got 3 minutes.
7: Do it! Hurry!
6: But now?
9: Arthur, just accept it. We may as well. We're all dead. Zaphod's out of his skulls. Why not have a seance? Why not go mad?
7: Put your hands on the console.
6: All right, all right. What's that?
0: A dialing chart. What? Concentrate.

0: who disturbs me at this time?
1: Hi. Great-granddad.
0: Zaphod Beeblebrox.
1: Yeah, hi. Look, I'm really sorry about the flowers. I meant to send them along, but, you know, the shop was fresh out of wreaths,
0: and you forgot.
1: Well, I...
0: Too busy. Never think of other people. The living are all the same.
1: 2 minutes. Yeah, but I did mean to, and I very nearly got round to writing to my great-grandmother as well. You know, condolences.
0: Your great-grandmother?
1: Yeah. How is she now? I'll go and see her.
0: Your late great-grandmother and I are very well.
1: But
0: very disappointed in you, young Zaphod.
1: Yeah, well,
0: we've been following your progress with considerable despondency.
1: Yeah, look...
0: Not to say contempt.
1: Could you sort of listen a moment?
0: I mean, what exactly are you doing with your life?
1: I'm being attacked by a Vogon fleet.
0: Doesn't surprise me in the least.
1: Yeah, look, can you help?
0: Help?
1: Yeah, like now.
0: Help? You go swanning your own sweet way round the galaxy with your disreputable friends?
2: 1 minute 20.
0: Too busy to put flowers on my grave? Plastic ones would have done. But no, too busy. Too modern. Too, skeptical. Till you find yourself in a fix and suddenly come over all astrally minded. Well, I don't know, Zaphod. I think I'll have to think about this one.
2: 1 minute 10.
0: I mean, tell me what you think you've achieved.
1: Achieved? I was president of the galaxy, man.
0: And what kind of a job is that for a Beeblebrox?
1: Hey, what are...
0: You know, and I know, what being president means, young Zaphod. You know because you've been it, and I know because I'm dead. And it gives one such a wonderfully uncluttered perspective. We have a saying up here. Life is wasted on the living.
1: Yeah, very good. Very deep. Right now, I need aphorisms like I need holes in my head.
2: 50 seconds.
0: Where was I?
1: Pontificating.
0: Oh, yes. Well, let me tell you a little story.
1: What, now?
0: Yes.
2: 49 seconds.
1: Well, hey, 49 what?
2: 49 seconds? Time seems to be slowing down.
0: Yes, I'd hate you to miss the end of it.
3: Hate is, of course, an almost entirely terrible thing. There is not, say many people, enough love or understanding in the universe. Though the first of these may continue to be a problem, it is in the interest of increasing the general level of understanding that the following facts will now be revealed. Zaphod Beeblebrox's full title was President of the Imperial Galactic Government. The term imperial is kept, though it is now an anachronism. The hereditary emperor is now nearly dead, and has been for many centuries. This is because in his last dying moments he was, much to his imperial irritation, locked in a perpetual stasis field. All his heirs are now, of course, long dead, and the upshot of all this is that without any drastic upheaval, political power has simply and effectively moved a rung or two down the ladder and is now seen to be vested in an elected governmental assembly, headed by a president elected by that assembly. In fact, it vests in no such place. That would be too easy. The president's job, and if someone sufficiently vain and stupid is picked, he won't realize this, is not to wield power, but to draw attention away from it. Zaphod Beeblebrox, the only man in history to have made presidential telecasts from the bath, from Eccentrica Gulumbit's bedroom, from the maximum security wing of the Beetlejuice State Prison, or from wherever else he happened to be at the time, was supremely good at this job.
2: 48 seconds.
0: So you see, young Zaphod, when thinking of ways to describe what you are making of your life, I find the phrase pig's ear tends to spring to mind.
1: Yeah, but hey, man.
0: I wish you wouldn't speak like that. Zaphod, you became president for a reason. Have you forgotten?
1: Yeah, of course I forgot. I had to. They screen your brain when you get the job, you know. If they found my head full of subversion, I'd have been right back out on the streets with nothing but a fat pension secretarial staff, a fleet of ships, and a couple of slit throats.
0: Ah, you do remember then?
1: Oh, yeah, yeah. I came to myself in this dream. It's all cool, you know?
0: Did you find Johnny Whoop?
1: Ah, well...
0: Where?
1: No, I more of sort of didn't.
0: Did you find Rooster?
1: Yeah, I found Rooster.
0: And?
1: Okay, so I lost them again.
0: Oh, Zaphod, the only reason I think I waste my breath on you is that, being dead, I don't have any other use for it.
1: Hey, listen, you know you're talking to the only guy ever to come out of the total perspective vortex. Only the most important dude in the universe.
0: Could be, Zaphod. Only could be. Only if you do your job and find out who or what really is running everything. Who you were fronting for.
1: I just wish I knew why it was important.
0: Because there's a lot of people wanting to have a word with him. I don't suppose for a moment you're capable of succeeding. The only reason I'm going to help you now is that I couldn't bear the thought of you and your modern friends slouching about up here. Understood?
1: Oh, yeah, thanks a bundle.
0: Oh, and, Zaphod.
1: Yeah?
0: If ever you find you need help again, you know, if you're in trouble, need a hand out of a tight corner.
1: Yes?
0: Please don't hesitate to get lost.
2: Family's always embarrassing, isn't it?
4: Hi there! This is Eddie, your shipboard computer, right back in here. And I gotta tell you guys that if we don't move out of here within, let's see now, something of the order of, well, by the time I finish working this out, taking trajectory distortion and the space-time curve into account, it'll be 3 seconds less, so let's say a cheerful round number like 20 seconds. Within, it's near 18 seconds now, and by the time I finish saying what I'm saying now, it'll be 16 seconds, we're all going to be gunners.
2: Computer, you're working again.
4: Oh, sure. This unearthly voice came and solved my problem for me. Why someone should want to drink dried leaves in boiling water? Answer, because he's an ignorant monkey who doesn't know better. Cute, huh?
2: Listen, you malfunctioning mess of microchips.
4: Hi there.
1: Computer, drive us out of here now. Maximum improbability.
4: What? Oh, yeah, sure thing.
3: Will our heroes start living more useful and constructive lives as a result of this little talking to? Will it turn out that the reason why Gag Helfrand has hired the Vogons to destroy first the Earth and then Arthur Dent is that if the ultimate question is ever found, the universe will suddenly become a good and happy place and all the psychiatrists will suddenly be out of a job? Will all sorts of totally amazing things happen when the Heart of Gold arrives on the planet Brontetor? Find out in the next strangely incomprehensible episode of The Hitchhiker's Guide to the Galaxy.
5: In that episode of The Hitchhiker's Guide to the Galaxy, Peter Jones was the book, Simon Jones was Arthur Dent, Geoffrey McGiven was Ford Prefect and the Ventilation System, Mark Wing-Davy was Zaphod Beeblebrox, Stephen Moore was Marvin, Gag Halfront, and Vogon Guard. David Tate was Eddie, Vogon Guard, and Vogon Computer. 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Louien Willoughby was the Neutromat Machine. And Richard Goulden was Zaphod Beeblebrox IV. 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

0: Oh,
1: wait, yes,
0: that looks perfect.
2: Where do you want his bags, sir?
3: Place them on the front porch.
2: Yes, sir. Right away, sir.
3: Well, ladies, do you like the place?
0: Oh, Marie, it is the perfect spot for our vacation. You have outdone yourself this time.
4: Yes, oh, Marie, it is delightful.
0: A real coup de grace.
2: Well, will you be needing anything else?
3: No, thank you. That will be all. Here, this should take care of the fare. You may keep the change.
2: $100?
3: Is there a problem?
2: Oh, no, sir. Hey, I mean, sir, this is my phone number. If you decide you need to go anywhere while you're in town here, just let me know. I'll come get you day or night.
3: Well, thank you. I will remember your kind offer.
0: Day or night. Just let me know how altruistic.
3: Leah, Beth, remember yourselves. Must remember where you are and who we are.
0: I am terribly sorry, Omri. I am just not accustomed to the monetary motivation.
4: Leah is right, Omri. It is strange, don't you think?
3: That is not for me to judge. I am a visitor here. Who am I to say what is strange for these people? Anyway, we have some business to take care of with the owner of this house, and I doubt that any of us want to leave him with a bad first impression. Agree?
0: Of course, Omri. I just forgot myself for a minute.
4: Yes, we are sorry, Omri.
3: Now, shall we see if this Mr. Wilson fellow is home?
0: Yes, by all means. The sooner we get settled, the better.
3: I'll do the introductions, as is their custom.
0: How antiquated.
3: Beth, remember what I told you?
0: Yes,
3: sir. Hello? Is there anyone home? Mr. Wilson, are you here?
5: Look, Sue, I gotta go now. I think my renters are here. Yeah, I know. We've already discussed that. Don't worry, I won't screw up. Yes. Yeah, I know all that, Sue, but they did sign a lease, you know. I have to be careful what I say if I'm going to break the agreement. I want to do that, too. It's ridiculous of you to think otherwise.
3: Mr. Wilson, are you in there?
5: Look, I gotta go. This guy's gonna beat my front door down. We won't have a house to sell. I'll meet you for lunch and tell you how it went. Of course I love you. How can you ask such a question?
3: All right, already. I'm on my way.
5: Look, Sue, I gotta go. I'll talk to you later.
3: I'm coming. Good morning, sir. My name is Omri Sancisco. You must be Mr. Wilson.
5: Yes, I'm Oliver Wilson.
3: These are my traveling companions, Clea and Clef.
5: Yeah, it's pleased to meet you. Now, about that lease you signed with my agent, I'm afraid there's been a terrible mistake. He shouldn't have offered you this place when it's in such terrible condition.
3: Nonsense. We love the place. Don't we, ladies?
0: Yes, Mr. Wilson, it is lovely.
5: Oh.
0: Couldn't be nicer.
5: Yeah, please, let me find you nice folks some better living quarters somewhere else in town. There's a place across the street that I think...
0: Oh, no!
3: We chose this house carefully, Mr. Wilson. We are not interested in living anywhere else.
5: You don't understand. I mean, it's really out of my hands, this problem, I mean.
3: No problem is insurmountable, Mr. Wilson. Maybe we can help.
5: Well, Look, what does it matter? I mean, I have two other rental properties myself in better condition than this one. Why, look, across the street you have a fine view of the city. Here there isn't anything. The other house is cut off the view.
3: We've engaged rooms here, Mr. Wilson, and we expect to use them.
5: But why do you insist?
3: We just do. Now, will you make arrangements to leave as soon as possible?
5: Oh, no. Now, that isn't in your lease. Okay, you can live here until next week since you paid for it. But you can't put me out. I'm staying.
3: Very well. But please be kind enough to stay out of our way. Now, with your permission, we would like to come inside our home.
5: Not your home, sir. Your living quarters for 1 week and 1 week only.
3: Yes. Now, may we?
5: Very well. Come on in. I'll show you to your bedrooms upstairs.

0: I hope, Mr. Sancisco, that you didn't think I was trying to be rude. It's just... Well, the place just isn't the kind of place you and these lovely ladies should be calling home for any length of time. I mean, well, it's obvious to me that you are accustomed to the finer things in life.
1: Mr. Wilson, it is because we are accustomed to some of the finer things in life that we've chosen your establishment

0: lovely home.
1: But, sir...
0: Ah, here we are. I take it that these are the rooms here?
1: Yes, the one door on the left and two on the right.
0: Fine. Thank you, Mr. Wilson. You may leave us now.
1: Well, but I...
0: You may leave.
2: A somewhat weather-worn Victorian-style house sits on the outskirts of an unremarkable city. It's not the sort of place that would be expected to attract tourists, no matter what the season. But these are not ordinary tourists, nor is this an ordinary season, as Oliver Wilson and his would-be bride, Sue Johnson, are about to discover. Sci-Fi Radio presents Episode 1 of our adaptation of Henry Kuttner and C.O. Moore's novella, Vintage Season.
3: Well, Oliver, did you get rid of them?
1: No, not yet.
3: Not yet? Now, you listen to me, Oliver Wilson. We've got a buyer with an offer on the table. Now, we need that money to buy our home. We can't miss this opportunity.
1: I know.
3: Well, you've got to do something about getting those people out before it's too late.
1: I'll try.
3: Well, have you heard anything more from the lady who wants to buy it?
1: Oh, her attorney phoned again yesterday. He reminded me again that her offer is contingent on her being able to move in by the end of this week. I wonder who she is and why the big hurry.
3: What do we care? I don't care if she's from another planet. The fact is, she's a buyer, not a renter.
1: I know. It's just a mystery to me why all of a sudden the old house has become so popular. I've always had a hard time renting it out, even when it was fixed up. And now, it seems to be the hottest thing going. Hey, the Franciscos acted like they just had to have it.
3: The Franciscos? Who are they, anyway? Oh. You haven't told me a thing about them.
1: Well, I don't know much. They're tourists, I think. At any rate, I heard him say they're taking a trip up the river this afternoon to some sort of shrine I've never heard of. It isn't very far, wherever it is, because I know they're coming back for dinner. They're just not ordinary tourists, though. I don't know. It just doesn't make sense.
3: Nothing about that house makes sense anymore.
1: Yeah.
3: Except you've got to get rid of those renters, and soon...
1: I'll think of something.
3: You'd better.
4: Hello? Anyone here?
1: Good, it's still out. Let's see, this is one of their rooms here.
5: Can't you come in?
1: I beg your pardon, miss. I didn't realize you were home. I was just checking to see that you had plenty of linens.
5: Do come on in and sit down.
1: I really shouldn't, miss.
5: Clef is my name. Do you like it?
1: Well, yes. It's very different. Quite pretty, actually.
5: Not as pretty as the spring weather you enjoy here.
1: Ah.
5: You know, there never was a May like it in civilized times.
1: Yeah, the room, it looks so different. What have you done to it?
5: Oh, nothing much. I just brought a few of my things from home with me. You know, when you're away from home, it helps to cheer you up. Don't you agree, Oliver? Can I call you Oliver?
1: Yes, of course. But that picture hanging there above your bed, the water, it's so real, I could swear it's rippling.
5: Yes, it is a wonderful work of art, is it not?
1: Remarkable is more like it. And this furniture, I've never seen anything like this in my life.
5: I suppose you are right about that.
1: What?
5: Oh, what I mean is, well, I don't think you will ever find another piece like the sofa, for example. They just don't make them like this in your country.
1: No. I've never seen this rich of fabric or touched anything so soft and plush.

0: Please, sit down. You will not hurt it. Besides, there's a wonderful view of the outdoors from the sofa. Relax a few minutes and visit with me. Oliver, are you okay?
1: Yes, I think so. I guess I got a little too much sun this morning. I feel a little faint. The floor felt as if it were moving for a moment.
0: That's understandable.
1: Understandable?
0: What I meant to say is that I've also experienced those kinds of sensations. I assure you, it is nothing to be concerned about. Please, Oliver, just sit down for a few minutes, and I'm sure you will feel better in no time.
1: Yeah, maybe I better. Oh, what a comfortable sofa. It seems to fit my body perfectly, like a glove.
0: Will you join me for some tea, Oliver?
1: Well, yes, that would be nice. Be a Clef.
0: Very good, Oliver. You see, my name is not so difficult after all. Here, Oliver. I think you will enjoy my tea.
1: Thank you. Oh, my God, this is great stuff. What's in this?
0: It's perfectly safe. It is a special tea, also native to my country.
1: Ah, the scent, it's like flowers or something. Are you sure you didn't spike this?
0: Spike?
1: You know, put some booze in it or something?
0: No, Oliver. It is just tea.
1: I feel like the room is moving all around us. And there's a buzzing in my ears.
0: Yes, this tea does have some rather unusual powers.
1: Oh, you hear that buzzing? The aroma in this room, it's heaven.
0: In case you were wondering, Omri and Cleo will be gone all afternoon.
1: Oh?
0: Yes. This should give us the perfect opportunity to get to know each other better. Don't you agree, Oliver? Oliver? Oliver, are you all right?
1: Why don't you talk like that?
0: Like what?
1: Well, I don't know. You and the others speak with such perfect breath control and voice placement, with such precision.
0: In our country, we are trained to speak with precision, just as we are trained to move and dress and think with precision. With you, of course. With you, this does not happen to be a national fetish.
1: Well, it must take a lot of concentration.
0: On the contrary, it just takes time and an appreciation for the amenities of life. We have both the time and the appreciation.
1: What country do you come from, anyway?
0: We must not speak of that, Oliver.
1: But... Well, this is your vacation, isn't it?
0: I prefer to call it a pilgrimage of sorts.
1: Pilgrimage? To what?
0: I should not have said that, Mr. Wilson. Please forget it. Do you like the tea?
1: Yes, of course. Yeah. But...
0: You may have guessed by now that it is a euphoriac.
1: Euphoriac?
0: Do you not feel the effects yet? Surely you do.
1: I feel like I've had about four whiskeys.
0: We like to have our euphoria less painfully, and without the after effects your barbarous alcohols used to have. I'm sorry. I must be euphoric myself to speak so freely. Please forgive me. Shall we listen to some music?
1: Yes. I'd like that.

0: How did you turn that music on? I didn't see you put on a record. Where is it coming from?
1: I'll show you sometime, Oliver. For now, just sit back and enjoy it.
0: The waves in that picture hanging above your bed? They're moving! Oh, my God, they're breaking on the shore. The foam is running up the beach. How did you make it do that?
1: Your mind is making it do that, my dear.
0: Who's performing this music? I've never heard this song played like that before.
1: Pity.
0: What are they doing to them? I've never heard anything like this.
2: Yeah, I should be going, but I'm so...

0: Clef, you know this is against every rule.
1: Clef, you silly little fool. Can we never trust you out of our sight?
2: What does it matter here?
0: You gave your bond before you left not to interfere. You read and signed the rules.
2: It does not matter here. You both know.

0: Clef. We can't trust you.
1: Against the rules.
0: Against the rules. You
1: have broken your bond.
0: It doesn't matter. Trust you.
1: Why did you violate it?
0: I told you. Oh, Marie, it doesn't matter.
2: What was in that tea? Oh, my God. What time is it anyway? How did I get back in my own bed? I don't remember coming back in here. What? Oh, Clef. Where did she... Oh, no. I promised I'd call Sue. Yes? Hello?
3: Oliver, where have you been? I've been calling for hours.
2: You have?
3: Yes, and you were supposed to call me and the lady, you know, the one who wants to buy the house. Well, she's here with her husband. They say they knocked at your house, but no one answered. Now, where have you been all day?
2: Whoa, I've been around, dear. I guess I might have been out back in the work shed. You know, you just can't hear anything back there.
3: Now, you listen to me, Oliver. These buyers want to see the house today.
2: Today? Oh, I don't think that...
3: Oliver!
2: Well, I think the San Ciscos are still out. I guess I... Well, bring them over if you want to, but I don't see what good it will do.
3: And don't forget, they want to move in this week.
2: Well, why does the sale of my house stand or fall on whether these people can move in this week?
3: What difference does that make?
2: Well, why can't they wait until the San Ciscos leave? What could possibly be so important that they couldn't wait just one more week? Hell, I'd even be willing to knock a few thousand off the asking price if they'd just be patient.
3: You will do no such thing, Oliver Wilson. Now, I can buy all of the appliances for our new home with that money.
2: I know.
3: You'll just have to work out some way to give possession before next week, and that's that. Do you hear me?
2: Sue, I'm only human, but I'll try.
3: I'm bringing them over right away. Goodbye.
4: I'm sure you will just love the inside of the house.
5: That is not a pertinent factor in our decision to buy the house, young lady.
4: I wonder why Oliver doesn't answer. Oh, there you are, dear. I want you to meet Mrs.
2: I apologize for being so hard to reach. I've been very busy with some routine maintenance around the house.
4: But there's nothing really wrong with the house, is there, dear?
2: What? No. I've just been taking care of little things, you know, like changing light bulbs here and there and fixing a shingle or two on the roof, you know, things of that nature. But the house is rock solid.
5: I am Madame Hollier. This is my husband.
2: Pleased to meet you. I'm Oliver Wilson.
5: I understand through your lady friend that there is some problem about the house. You wish to sell it to me, but are legally bound by your lease with some tenants. Is that correct?
2: Yes, the San Ciscos.
5: What? Did you say the San Ciscos are your tenants?
2: Yeah.
5: Omari, Clef, and Clea San Cisco?
2: Why, yes. Do you know them?
5: Yes, I'm afraid we do.
4: Well, what a small world, Oliver. They know them. I'll bet we can work this whole thing out yet.
5: Tell me something, Mr. Wilson.
2: Yes?
5: If Omari can be forced to vacate before next week, you will accept our offer?
2: Well, yes, I guess so. But forced? I thought you said you knew them.
5: I said I knew them. That is... all I said. I did not mean to imply any special relationship between us.
2: Oh.
5: Do we have an agreement on this issue?
4: Of course you do. Oliver?
2: Well...
4: Oliver, remember our conversation.
2: Well, okay. But I don't know how you're going to get them out. I mean, especially if, like you say, you don't share a special relationship with the San Ciscos. Now, I get along pretty well with these folks, but they won't give in to my wishes. What makes you think you can be any more persuasive?
5: Oh, I have my ways, Mr. Wilson. Hara, give me the box.
6: Yes, Holly.
4: Ooh, what a beautiful silver box.
5: This may help us. If you can hide this box somewhere about the house, I believe your unwelcome tenants will not trouble you much longer.
4: But I don't understand. How will this get rid of them?
5: Trust me, my dear.
2: Now, wait a minute. What is it?
5: Nothing that will harm anyone, I assure you.
2: Then what...
5: No one will be harmed, Mr. Wilson.
2: Well, now, yeah, but nevertheless, Madam Hollyer, I have to know what this is all about. Now, I can't just let...
4: Oh, Oliver, please. Don't worry about it. I'm sure Madam Hollyer knows best. Don't you want to get these people out?
2: Well, of course I do, but I don't want the house blown up or...
5: Nothing so sinister or crude, I promise you, Mr. Wilson. Remember, we want the house. Now, you take the box, young lady. Take it and hide it in the house. And quickly, before Omri comes back. At least your lady friend has some common sense, Mr. Wilson.
2: Mm.
5: Well, Harrow, what do you think of our accommodations?
6: Quaint.
4: There. I hid it where they'll never find it. Now, how long will it take, Madam Hollyer?
5: That will depend, my dear. Not very long. Now, Mr. Wilson, one word with you.
2: Mm-hmm.
5: You live here also, I understand?
2: Yes.
5: For your own comfort, take my advice and be sure to...
4: Who is that?
2: Nobody. It's just one of the tenants.
4: Come hide a love to me. Just one of the tenants?
6: Clef or Clea. I know they both just came on from Canterbury, but I thought they were...
4: Why, Hollyer, how nice to see you. No one knew you were coming to the... Oh, and Hera, too. What a pleasant surprise. And you must be Miss Johnson.
5: Mm-hmm.
4: When did you get back? Why, I did not go out at all. I was tired of sightseeing. I have been napping in my room. Isn't the weather beautiful here, Hollyer?
5: Yes. And you are so fortunate to have this house.
6: Clef, Senbei sent you this recording. It's his latest.
4: Senbei? Oh, how wonderful. What period?
6: From November 1664, London. Though I think there may be some counterpoint from the 1347 November. He hasn't finished, of course. Marvelous if you have the taste for it.
5: Oh, that man. Fascinating. A great man. But so advanced.
4: It takes a connoisseur to appreciate Senbi's work fully. We all admit that.
5: Oh, yes. We all bow to Senbei. I confess he terrifies me a little, my dear. Do we expect him to join us?
4: I hope so. If his work is not yet finished, then of course. You know Senbi's tastes.
5: I know when to look for him, then. You are so fortunate, my dear Clef, to have this house. I saw a tridimensional of it afterward, and it was still quite perfect. Such a fortunate coincidence. Would you consider parting with your lease for a consideration? Say, a coronation seat at...
4: Nothing could buy us, Hollyer.
5: You may change your mind, my dear Clef. There is still time. You can always reach us through Mr. Wilson here. We have rooms up the street in the Montgomery house. Nothing like yours, of course, but they will do.
2: Did you say the Montgomery house?
5: Yes.
2: But that's the most expensive hotel in town.
5: For us, it will do. Oh, well, enjoy your stay, my dear Clef. My regards to Omri and Clea. Mr. Wilson, may I have a word with you in private?
2: Well, yes, of course.
5: One word of advice, Mr. Wilson. You say you sleep here?
2: Yes.
5: Then move out, young man. You must move out before tonight.

0: What is that noise? I can't stand it. Oh, this has got to stop. It sounds like it's coming from in here. Cleft room. Cleft, are you in here? Cleft, where are you? If you're in here, please answer me. I can't see anything but this damn fog. What the hell is going on?
1: Oliver? I'm over here. Wasn't that beautiful, Oliver?
0: Beautiful? Are you out of your mind? Whatever that was, it wasn't beautiful. I've never been so sickened by anything. You can't sit here and tell me you like that crap.
1: Crap?
0: Yeah, crap. You know, garbage.
1: I am afraid I do not agree with you.
0: You can't possibly like that noise we just heard.
1: I should expect that would be your reaction, Oliver. I would be surprised if you did like Senby's work of art.
0: Work of art?
1: I am a connoisseur. Only a connoisseur would appreciate work as advanced as the work of Senby.
0: I feel sick to my stomach.
1: Oh, Oliver, I am so sorry. I keep forgetting where I am and who you are.
0: What do you mean?
1: Oh, nothing. I meant nothing.

0: Here, Oliver, this damp cloth will cool your forehead. Let me pour you some euphoriac, and your stomach will feel better.
1: You mean the tea?
0: Yes, Oliver. Some of my sweet tea for my sweet Oliver. Here, drink this.
1: Oh, that's incredible. Oh, I feel better already. I'm not nauseated anymore.
0: Of course not. Now come and sit down. Now we can relax. I am so sorry. I should not have played that way. You could hear it, Oliver. I have no excuse, really. It was only that I forgot what the effect might be on one who had never heard one of Senby's symphonies before. I was so impatient to hear what he had done with his new subject. I'm sorry.
1: What was it?
0: It was a composite interpretation of... Oh, Oliver, you know I must not answer your questions.
1: Why, Cliff? Why can't you answer my question?
0: I am not supposed to. That is the rule.
1: Rule? What rule, Clef?
0: No. Drink your tea and forget what you heard. Think of other things. Here, I will put some music on.
1: No. Don't.
0: Don't worry, Oliver. I'll play something you would like. How do you like this?
1: It's beautiful.

0: Where did you hear that song, Clara?
1: It was in Canterbury. I was there not long ago. And everyone was singing this new song. Come hide thy love to me.
0: That song. There's something. Wait, I want to get something from my room. I'll be back in a minute.
1: I will wait, Oliver.

0: right here in this notebook. And it isn't new. No. Now listen to me. I'm serious. I remembered something. We studied that song in college in a music history class. It's here somewhere.
1: Oliver, kiss me. Oh, Oliver. Oliver. I am sorry.
0: No. Don't be, Clem. I think I wanted you to.
1: No, I should never have done such a thing. Please forgive me.
0: Please, Clem. Don't blame yourself. I mean, I could say the same thing. I should be apologizing to you.
1: It does not matter. I know it does not matter, but...
0: What doesn't matter?
1: Nothing. Nothing. Please forget it. Nothing at all.
0: What do you take me for? You've been playing your little games long enough.
1: Oliver, please. Please, no more questions. Here, have some tea. Euphoria is what you need, Oliver, not answers.
0: I don't want your tea, Clef. I want answers. I want the truth.
1: I promise you, Oliver, you don't want the truth.
0: Uh-huh. Here it is. I thought so. Clef, when you heard that song in Canterbury, what was the year?
1: What year? Why? What year do you think?
0: Oh, I don't think. I know the year that song was popular. Chaucer's Pardoner sang that song sometime around the end of the 14th century. Did you see Chaucer, Clef? Did you have a good old time with Chaucer? Maybe drink a little tea with him?
1: I am a fool. It must have been easy for you to see through me. Do you really believe what you are saying?
0: How can I not believe?
1: That is very unusual. You see, very few people do believe it. That is one of our maxims when we travel. We are safe from much suspicion because people before time travel began will not believe.
0: Good God.
1: I know. It must be a terrible thing to accept, to have all of your concepts turned upside down. Of course, we know it from childhood, but for you...
0: It's true. It's really true.
1: Oliver, here. Have some more tea. The euphoria will make it easier for you to accept. Our story is very simple, really. We travel. Our own time is not terribly far ahead of yours. No, I must not say how far. But we still remember your songs and poets and some of your great actors. We are a people of much leisure, and we cultivate the art of enjoying ourselves.
0: So what are you doing here in this dump?
1: This is a tour we are making. A tour of a year's seasons. Vintage seasons. That autumn in Canterbury was the most magnificent our researchers could discover anywhere. We rode in a pilgrimage to the shrine. Oh, it was a wonderful experience.
0: Yeah, I guess you're going to tell me that my place here won first prize over everyone else in the world at any time for the best spring season?
1: Yours is the loveliest May in recorded times. A perfect May in a wonderful period. You have no way of knowing what a good period you live in, Oliver. Everything going as smoothly as a dream. There were other Mays with fine weather, but each of them had a war or a famine or something else.
0: Oh, I get it. Ours lacked the gore and violence, right?
1: In a few days, we are to meet at a coronation in Rome. I think the year will be 800, Christmas time.
0: But why... Why did you insist on this house? Why does Madame Hollier want to get it away from you?
1: Oliver, you must not think about us or why we are here.
0: Why are you crying, Clef? Is there something else I need to know?
1: I have already said too much, Oliver. Here, drink. Drink and forget.

0: Wilson! Wilson, are you awake?
1: Yes. What is it?
0: Someone has planted a subsonic in this house, Wilson. Clef seems to think you may know where it is.
1: A subsonic?
0: Call it a gadget. Probably a small metal box that fits...
1: Oh.
0: Where is it? Quick, let's get this over.
1: Oh, you mean all this is from... just from the little box?
0: Of course. Now tell me how to find it before we all go crazy. Quickly, Wilson. We do not have time to procrastinate.
1: Look. I don't like this feeling any more than you. I'm trying to remember where she went.
0: Who?
1: My girlfriend, Sue. Madam Hollier told her to hide the box. She went somewhere downstairs with it, I think.
0: Oh, you think?
1: Yes. I know I should have paid more attention. I didn't trust that Madam Hollier.
2: Omri, please hurry. Omri. Yes, Omri, please. This is too much to stand.
0: I am hurrying as fast as I can, ladies. That stupid Hollier. You let it in, Wilson. Now help us get it out, or you...
1: Or what, Mr. San Cisco? It's a gadget out of your world, not mine.
0: What do you know about our world? Clef! Little imbecile. Clef, come here at once!
2: Yes, what is it, Omri? Have you found the box?
0: Clef, were you euphoric again yesterday?
2: Oliver, you told him?
0: Look at me when I speak to you, Clef. Much. You know the rules, Clef. If anyone reports this to the authorities, you will not be allowed to travel again.
2: I know it was wrong. I am very sorry, Omri. But you will not stop me if Senbi says I can go.
3: You little...
0: Clef, I will handle this matter. In this case, as it happens, no great harm has been done.
2: We must find the subsonic, first of all. We could give up the house, but how you have it? How can you stand this long enough to hug?
3: Give up the house? You must be mad with all our invitations out.
0: There will be no need for giving up the house. We can find it if we all hunt. That means you too, Wilson.
1: Yeah, okay. But what about me? What are you going to do with me?
0: That should be obvious. Keep you in the house until we go.
1: What?
0: We certainly can do no less. You understand that? And there is no reason for us to do more, as it happens. Silence is all we promised when we signed our travel papers.
1: Yeah, but... All right, let's hunt.

0: that torn sofa cushion over there. I closed the lid.
1: Thank goodness.
0: As for you, Mr. Wilson, we must see that you remain in the house until Friday. For your own comfort, I advise you to let me know if Hollyer offers any further tricks.
2: You can't force me to stay in this house.
0: I confess, I'm not quite sure how to enforce your staying indoors. I could use methods that would make you very uncomfortable.
2: You wouldn't dare.
0: I would prefer to accept your word on it.
2: Oh, well, that's awfully trusting of you.
0: It was partly our fault for not ensuring that we had the house to ourselves. Living here with us, you could scarcely help suspecting. Shall we say that in return for your promise, I reimburse you in part for losing the sale price on this house?
2: Well, all right. I promise. Hello?
3: You did it, Oliver.
2: What, Sue?
3: Oh, don't play stupid with me, Oliver. You know damn well what.
2: Sue, I didn't do anything.
3: That's right, Oliver. You didn't do anything. Because you didn't, we've lost the sale to Madam Holly, and I hope you're happy.
2: Sue, can we just talk this over later?
3: Oh, you must have plans with Clef, right? You should have known something like this would happen.
2: No, it's not what you think.
3: You're right. It's not what I think. It never has been.
2: Damn.
4: May I have your attention, please? Thank you. Welcome to each and every one of you here tonight. Of course, you all realize the significance of this historic occasion. Now for the business at hand. It is now 1 o'clock in the morning. And as you are aware, our wait is nearly over. I think everyone has been served their tea. Very well, my friends. I guess we are ready. Please, enjoy yourselves.
2: What is he talking about, Clef?
1: You will see, Oliver. You will see.
2: The tea. It's starting to get to me again. I don't know if I can stay awake or

0: my God, what's happening? What is it? Where is everyone? Clef? Clef, are you in there? Are you okay? Clef, please answer me. Clef, where are you? What's going on? Clef! What's happening? Why are you people just sitting here? Damn you all. You hear me. Don't pretend you don't. I want some answers.
1: Oliver? Oliver?
0: Clef? Clef, what's happening?
1: Here, Oliver. Drink some tea. Don't worry. We are all quite safe here. Quite safe.
0: Safe?
1: It was a meteor. Quite a small meteor, really. Your house was never even touched.
0: A meteor? Sue. Is Sue...
1: I think she's safe. For a while. Please, Oliver, forget about all that and drink.
0: But you knew. You could have given a warning, or...
1: How could we change the past? We knew, but could we stop the meteor? Or warn the city? Before we travel, we must give our word never to interfere. Cindy! Only Cindy has arrived!
0: Clef! Clef! Come back!
1: Cindy!
0: Clef! Where am I? This is Clef's room. How did I get in here?
2: Well, awake at last.
0: Who are you? Oh, my head.
2: I'm Sin. You had too much euphoriac. You slept a long while.
0: How long? That Clef said you don't get hangovers from... Where is Clef?
2: They should be in Rome, watching Charlemagne's coronation at St. Peter's on Christmas Day, about 1,000 years ago.
0: So, they've gone on. But you stayed behind. Why? You're Cindy. I heard your symphonia, I believe Clef called it.
2: You heard part of it. I have not yet finished it. I needed this.
0: You needed what? The meteor? The meteor? But...
2: The worst part of it is past now, for a while. Forget, if you can. That was days ago. I said you were asleep for some time. I'd let you rest. I knew this house would be safe, at least from the fire.
0: Then something more is to come.
2: I am a composer. I happen to be interested in interpreting certain forms of disaster into my own terms. That is why I stayed on. The others are dilettantes. They come for the May weather and the spectacle. The aftermath, well, why should they wait for that? As for myself, I suppose I am a connoisseur. I find the aftermath rather fascinating, and I need it. I need to study it at first hand for my own purposes.
0: That scar on your wrist. Clef had that scar too, and the others.
2: Inoculation. It was necessary under the circumstances. We did not want disease to spread into our own time world.
0: Disease?
2: You would not recognize the name.
0: But if you can
3: inoculate against disease. If you could inoculate, you could change history too. You can. I know you can. Now, Cliff said she had to promise not to interfere. Now, you all had to promise, right?
2: Yes.
3: Does that mean you really could change your own past? Our time?
2: Yes. Yes, the past can be changed, but not easily. And it changes the future, too, necessarily. The lines of probability are switched into new patterns, but it is extremely difficult, and it has never been allowed. The physiotemporal course tends to slide back to its norm, always. No, we do not change history, Wilson. If we changed our past, our present would be altered, too. And our time world is entirely to our liking.
3: But you've got the power. You could alter history if you wanted to. Wipe out all the pain and suffering and tragedy and...
2: All of that passed away long ago.
3: Oh, not now. Not this.
2: This, too.
3: You don't care, do you? You're watching this from some sort of vast time difference. You couldn't care less. You're a genius, but you just don't give a damn. It's all an intellectual game for you. Something to enhance your prestige and your time.
2: It's not so simple as that.
3: Oh, yeah. I'm sure it's real deep, right? Yeah, send me, we're expendable for some nobler cause, right? I should have known as much. Cliff and all of them were so petty and malicious. I played right into their little schemes to acquire a ringside seat to our destruction. You're all dilettantes and voyeurs. God, things must be pretty damn boring in the future.
2: This is why we have rules about traveling, Mr. Wilson. We could never expect you to understand.
3: Understand what? I understand more than you think. I understand that you come from a blasphemous future, with an escape mechanism to take you to more interesting times, with real events and real people. You're a race of pathetic spectators, and we're the sport.
2: As you wish, Mr. Wilson. Now, I must return to

advance, maybe something could have been done. We have forced them to tell us how to change the probabilities. We could have evacuated the city. If I could leave a message, maybe not for today's effort, but later, then visit all through time. If they could be recognized and caught somewhere, sometime,

0: Envy, you have outdone yourself this time.
1: I merely interpret, Omri. I suppose one could say I am an extraordinarily gifted spectator.
0: My good man, you are the picture of modesty. We should all have such a gift.
1: Tell that to those that we immortalize.
0: Now, Sinbi, you know the rules. By the way, whatever happened to that fellow Wilson after we all left for Rome?
1: You know the history. They had to destroy the house. Dynamited it on the sixth day after you left.
0: And I suppose he...
1: Yes. The relentless blue death. It got them all. Wilson, too.
0: Well, Cindy, what will you do for an encore?

0: Our cast for Vintage Season featured Greg Loso as Oliver Wilson and Nance Williamson as Clef. Omri was played by Jerry Nelson. Clea was Pam Doherty. And Cheryl Norris portrayed Sue. Madame Hollio was played by Cecilia Flores. Other voices were portrayed by Drew Hunter, Charles Chapman, and Dorothy Andrews. The original story, Vintage Season, was written by Henry Kuttner and C.L. Moore and adapted for Sci-Fi Radio by Jonty E. Andrews. Our director was John L. Williams. All music and sound effects were created by Ron DiIulio. Our series producers are Kevin Singer and Ron DiIulio. 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

0: Good evening. This is Ben Grauer introducing tonight's tale of terror, told by Nelson Armstead on the National Broadcasting Company's presentation of Sleep No More. The story of terror can be as simple as a sheeted ghost rattling chains. It can be a complex and hidden world of horror, lurking in such unholy dimensions as only the dead and the moonstruck can glimpse. Or it can be those terrible, fathomless shadows which lie buried deep in the primitive mind of civilized man. And for this evening, well, Nelson Armstead, tell us about this evening's story.
1: Thank you, Ben. Our first story tonight was written by the British author Christopher Isherwood.
0: Oh, he's the one who wrote the novel from which the play and movie I Am a Camera was adapted.
1: Oh, that's right. Uh-huh. But this tale is in a quite different mood. It's a strange story of a man who, through some peculiar quirk, is able to get brief glimpses into the future.
0: What's it called?
1: I Am Waiting.

which I am about to describe are true, but I can offer you no proof, at least not for the next 5 years. By that time, you will probably have forgotten that you ever heard this story. So, please believe it or disbelieve it just as you wish. Today is my birthday. I am what you or anybody else would call a failure. I have no career, no outstanding achievements behind me. I've never been married, and I can truthfully say that I've never been loved, though half a dozen people are perhaps mildly fond of me. I live in a pleasant house in the outskirts of a town not far from Hartford, Connecticut. The house belongs to my younger brother, the successful and energetic lawyer. Mabel, my brother's wife, is very kind to me on the whole, as long as I'm careful to be tidy and not unnecessarily visible. With reference to the story which follows, I need only add that I have never at any time had reason to believe that I possess psychic powers. But on the evening of Friday, July 6th of last year, I was sitting in the drawing room of our house alone. The others had all driven into town to go to a movie, so I could enjoy the luxury of drawing my armchair into the very middle of the hearth rug, facing and monopolizing the fire. The time was about 20 minutes to 9. I remember this because I kept glancing at the clock in the mantelpiece in order to be ready to turn on the radio and listen to the news bulletin. The clock is a wedding present given to my brother by the members of his firm. It's made of china and is vaguely supposed to be valuable, with a boy and a girl in peasant costumes supporting the clock itself. Now, they have dozed off, as I often do. At any rate, I'd closed my eyes, and when I reopened them, it was with a violent start, as though somebody had called my name. Perhaps the others had returned unexpectedly early. Some such thought passed through my mind, but I didn't turn my head. I don't know why. All my drowsy attention was focused upon the clock, and what I immediately noticed was that the left hand was missing from the china figure of the peasant boy. It's very difficult for me to describe my precise sensations at that moment. I saw only that the hand had been broken off. I wondered how long it had been broken and was surprised that I'd never noticed it before. Mabel would be cross, I thought. And this led me to fear that I might somehow have done the damage myself while I was asleep. I rubbed my eyes and sat up suddenly in my chair and I blinked several times. How absurd. I must have been dreaming. For now, as I examined the clock, fully awake, I saw that I'd made a mistake. The clock wasn't damaged. After all, the china hand was still intact. Well, one morning, about a week later, when I was walking in the garden, Mabel came out of the house and confided to me that she would have to fire the new maid because she had broken the drawing room clock. Well, I pushed past her toward the French windows which opened into the drawing room. Entering, I saw what in my excitement I had dimly expected to see. The china boy's left hand was broken off at the wrist. The second occurrence took place at 11:25 a.m. on Monday, August 20th. I was in my bedroom standing near a bookcase which occupies the corner behind my bed. It was a gray morning, although from where I stood I could not see out of the window. I knew by the pattering sound of the glass that it had begun to rain. As I reached out my hand for a book, I experienced an extraordinary sensation which swept over me, leaving my body tingling and trembling and the sweat breaking out of my forehead. I stood there as if frozen with my hand outstretched. What followed cannot have taken more than a minute. Perhaps it occupied only a few seconds. At first, I was aware only of a change of mood, very difficult to describe. I felt lighter, happier, as though some oppression had been lifted from my mind. Lighter. Yes, that was the exact word, for the room was actually full of light. A bright sunshine. As I stood, I began not only to feel and see, but to hear also. Sounds were coming up through the window from the garden below. I heard laughter, voices, and the noise of a tennis ball being hit back and forth across the net. And then one voice called out, "Come on, Joyce! Give them everything! They're beginning to crack!" It was my youngest nephew. Joyce is the name of his sister-in-law, my eldest nephew's wife. No words of mine to describe the strangeness of these familiar words and sounds. I listened to them as a dead man might listen to the voices of the living. They were so near to me, and yet so immeasurably remote. I heard Joyce say, "Oh, tricky, very tricky." And Bob, my eldest nephew, answered, "What do you think you're playing, ping pong?" That was all. The next moment, the contact, or whatever you'd like to call it, was broken. My fingers had touched the book, and there I was back in the gray, clear continuity of normal consciousness with the rain pattering fast in the pane.
Now, forget exactly what I did next. I think I must have paced the room several times, backward and forward, pausing to look down through the window at the wet tennis court and the empty garden below. I was deeply excited and disturbed. Although it still wasn't entirely clear what had happened to me, I was aware that something had happened, something so dimly tremendous that it dwarfed every other experience of my whole life. I carefully wrote down what I had heard and seen as I've described it here. And when I finished, I felt very tired. I lay down on my bed and slept soundly till lunch. Early in the fall, Jack, my youngest nephew, came to visit us. The fine weather had continued and the tennis court was still in good condition. Whenever anybody spoke of tennis, I felt my pulse throb with suppressed excitement. But where were the other actors in the strange, meaningless little drama I hoped to witness? I repeatedly asked Mabel and my brother if Bob and Joyce were expected. No, they said not yet. They wouldn't be likely to visit us before December. Well, on the afternoon of Saturday, November 3rd, I returned by bus from shopping in town. It was about 2:45. I went to my room, and as I moved to the bookcase, I heard Jack's voice on the lawn below calling the score. 15 all! Come on, Joyce, give them everything. They're beginning to crack! It was there. My moment. And even as with a gasp I recognized that it was past, it flashed by me and was gone. Long before I recovered my wits sufficiently to hurry to the window, the actors had spoken their familiar lines. The drama was over. Looking down into the garden, I saw Jack, Bob, and Joyce, and a strange girl chatting and joking across the net at the end of their game. The girl was a friend of Joyce's. She had been brought over in the car from Providence, Rhode Island, I discovered. When Bob planned a surprise visit, he had come to stay the weekend. Almost exactly 2 weeks later, on the afternoon of Sunday, November 18th, I had gone into the trunk room to hunt for some old photographs. The trunk room is at the top of the house. It has no windows, only a skylight let into the room. It is crowded with bits of damaged furniture, cardboard boxes, and old trunks. Wondering where to begin my search, I decided upon a scarred Gladstone bag, which I opened. And then, as I bent over the papers, the attack seized me. This time, the sensations were different and incomparably more violent. My ears began to sing, my limbs stiffened, and a convulsion like an electric shock seemed to take place at the base of my spine. Half fainting, breathless, dizzy. I had barely time to think. It's going to happen again. And then I closed my eyes. Gradually, my arms and legs relaxed. My head cleared, and I began to inhale deeply and easily. The sense of relief was exquisite. Very cautiously, I opened my eyes and looked about me. At first, I hardly recognized the room in which I found myself. It was the same room, but the papers, the trunks, and the furniture had all disappeared. The floor on which I knelt seemed to have been recently scrubbed. For several minutes, I didn't move. I was scared, of course, but much more excited than scared. Rising to my feet, I walked over and turned the handle of the door. It was locked. For some moments, I stood stupidly twisting the knob in my hand, and then I began to rattle it and to beat the panel with my fist. And finally, I shouted aloud, "Let me out! Let me out!" There was no answer. After a while, I stopped. It was no good. The house was empty. Slowly, I returned to the middle of the room. It was then that I made my great discovery. In the shadows on the far corner, crumpled against the baseboard, lay some dirty sheets of paper. Sitting down upon the floor, I smoothed them out with trembling hands. They were the inside pages of a magazine. I read its name, The Caged Bird Fancier, and the date, July 19th.

0: Only an archaeologist can imagine the intensity of my excitement at that moment. Here was an actual tiny fragment of the future itself, palpable to my present-day fingers. It had been manufactured by men who could answer offhand many of those burning questions which still perplex the wisest mortals of 1957. Shaking with eagerness, I began to read. I suppose I was very silly. My mind shouted questions. Had the United States jumped into war again? Had there been a revolution? What's happening in Europe, in China, in the Near East? And the men of the future, as if teasing my impatience, would only answer, "It is rather difficult to give exact dimensions for stock cages, as they often have to be built to suit the individual canary breeder's accommodations." For all the information it gave me, the cage bird fancier might equally well have been written in Turkish or Japanese. Yet I read on, learning all manner of highly relevant and unfruitful facts. That the legs of a canary will sometimes denote its approximate age. That narrow perches are best for birds which have slip claws. These tiresome details are imprinted upon my memory forever, but nowhere, nowhere could I find a trace of any wider implication. And even as my eyes hurried along...
1: This channel is currently offline for essential maintenance and will be back as soon as possible. Please check back soon.
0: Lying senseless on the trunk room floor. And I asked, was there anything in my hand? Oh, yes. You found them all right. Don't you remember? Found them? Oh, yes. The photographs. One of them's rather crumpled, but I'll iron it out. And you're not to talk anymore. The doctor will be here in a moment. Well, the doctor, when he arrived, could find nothing much the matter. He advised a thorough rest. Both he and Abel were curious to know the exact circumstances under which my fainting fit took place. I answered their questions as vaguely as possible. I decided, of course, to tell them nothing. I have no wish to end my days in a mental home. And now, here I am, waiting for whatever may come next. Sometimes I feel frightened. But in general, I manage to regard the whole business quite philosophically. I am well aware that the next adventure, if there ever is another, may be my last. The conditions of time travel may prove too violent for my elderly frame. Perhaps I shan't survive the journey. But I wouldn't refuse to make it on that account, even if I could. What other experience can be comparable to this? What else have I to live for now? So let the moment call for me whenever it will, at whatever time, in whatever place. I shall be ready.
2: And so we leave our friend to wait and to wonder. That was the story, I Am Waiting, by Christopher Isherwood. Now, Mr. Olmsted, for our second story.
0: Well, our second offering, Ben, is also by an English writer. His A.M. Burridge. It's about a particularly eerie place which was haunted for a purpose. He calls it Browdean Farm. Most people with limited vocabulary, such as mine, would describe Browdean Farm loosely and comprehensively as picturesque. The house was quite a surprise to us. It showed few signs of damp, considering the length of time it had been untenanted, and it needed little in the way of repairs. I inquired about the rent. It was astonishingly low. My friend, Rudge Jefferson, had to live somewhere while he finished a book, and I could look forward to some months of idleness before returning to the United States. We decided to take it. We'd been at the farm about a month before Rudge Jefferson began to show symptoms of nerves. I thought he was working too hard. It was about that time that I, walking homeward one morning, just about lunchtime, I met the local policeman just outside the village inn. Oh, he was friendly enough, so I invited him in for some ale. And he asked me how we were getting on up at the farm. Well, admirably, I told him. And then he looked at me closely as if to see if I were sincere, or rather to search my eyes for the passing of some afterthought. And then he said, "Well, sir, if anything happens up at the farm, you needn't go talking about it. We've done our best now. What's past is past, and can't be altered. There ain't no sense in setting people against us." He didn't look at me.

0: evenings later, which is to say the evening of May the 21st, I returned home at 9:30, full of suppressed excitement. I had a story to tell Ludge, and I was yet not sure if I should be wise in telling it. His nerves had grown worse during the past 2 days. Rather to my surprise, he wasn't in his room working. 2 minutes later, while I was reading what he'd left in his typewriter, I heard the gate click and footfalls on the path. Naturally, I guessed that Rudge, temperamental as he was, had suddenly tired of his work and gone out for a walk. I heard the footsteps come to within a few yards of the house. When they left the path, fell softer on grass and weeds, and approached the window. The curtain obscured my view, but on the glass I heard the tap of fingertips, and I called out, "Right out!" and went around to the front door to let him in. Having opened the front door, I leaned out and saw him, Rudge, I imagined, peering in the study window. He was no more than a dark, bent shadow in the dusk with a soft felt hat such as he generally wore. "Righto," I said again, and I hurried to the kitchen to put our supper on the table. I remember that as I walked through to the sink, one of the beams over my head creaked noisily. Well, he produced a book at supper and sat scowling at it over his left arm while we ate. This was permitted by our rules, but I had something to tell him, and after a while I said, "Rudge, I've made a discovery this evening. I know how we got this place so cheap." He sat up with a start and he said, "How?" "Well, this is Stanley Stride's old house. Do you remember him?" He was pale already, but I saw him turn paler still. He said, "Yes, I remember the name vaguely. Wasn't he a murderer?" "He was. I didn't remember the case very well, but my memory's been refreshed today. Everybody here thought we knew. It was rather a grisly business, and the odd thing is that local opinion is all in favor of Stride's innocence, although he was hanged."
1: "Yes, I remember the name, but I forget the case. Now tell me."
0: "Well, Stanley Stride was an artist who rented this place. He got himself entangled with the daughter of a neighboring farmer and found himself compelled to marry her. At the same time, he fell in love with another girl, so he lured the old one here and murdered her. He buried the body and afterwards tried to make out she'd committed suicide. So, of course, the house is haunted."
1: "Yeah. So I don't know about haunted, but it's been a devilish house to sit in for the past few evenings. I mean at twilight when I've been waiting for you. My nerves have been pretty raw lately. The night I couldn't stand it, so I went out for a stroll."
0: "Oh, yes. By the way, what made you go out the second time?"
1: "I didn't."
0: "But, my dear chap, you did. Because the first time you came in, you wore a hat, and 2 minutes later, I saw you walking up the garden path without one."
1: "Well, no, that's when I did come back. I haven't worn a hat all this evening. And that reminds me, when you come in of an evening, you needn't sneak up to the window and tap on it with your fingers. It doesn't frighten me, but it's disconcerting. You can always walk into the room and let me know that you've come back. But, my dear chap, I've done no such thing." "Why, you old liar. You've been doing it every evening for the past week, until tonight, when I didn't give you the chance."
0: I swear I haven't, Rudge. But if you thought that, it explains why you did the same thing to me tonight."
1: I didn't even come near the window."
0: Well, then who was the man I saw peering in? I saw him from the door."
1: Well, it seems we've got our ghost, after all."
0: At that moment, we heard a scuffling sound from the kitchen, followed by the creaking of timber, much louder than before. Rudge moved in his chair and he said,
1: "Now, don't laugh at me. I know this is all rot, but I've got a hideous feeling that things hidden and unseen around us are moving steadily to a crisis."
0: "Well, you cheerful brute."
1: "Yes, I know. It's only my nerves, of course. I don't want to infect you with them. But the noises we hear and the fellow who comes and taps at the window now, they want some explaining away now, don't they?"
0: "Yes. Especially now that we know somebody was murdered here. I'm beginning to wish we didn't know about that."

0: That night, I read in the parlor and fell asleep over my book. And just as the lamp was burning out the last of its fuel, I awoke. And as I watched the last flutterings of the lamp, I became suddenly aware of the cause of my waking. I had heard the latch snap from the garden gate, and in that moment, I began to hear them, the footfalls. I heard the rhythmic crunch of gravel, and then the swish of long grass, and then the shadow knotted on the blind. It loomed up large and suddenly became stationary. A loose pain rattled under the impact of fingers. I saw only the head and shoulders of a man who wore a dented felt hat. His head lolled over onto his left shoulder, just as I'd always imagined a man's head would loll if he had been hanged. And I knew in my blood that he was a ghost and that he wanted me for something. I felt my hair bristle, and suddenly I was streaming with sweat. I don't remember turning and running, but I have a vague recollection of bouncing off the doorpost and stumbling in the hall. And when I reached my bed, I don't know if I fainted or fell asleep. No, I didn't tell Ruggs the next day. His nerves were in bad enough state already, but I did question Mrs. James, our charwoman, when she arrived, and I saw a look half stubborn and half guilty across her face. Yes, of course, she remembered the murder happening, but she didn't remember much about it. Mr. Stride was quite a nice gentleman, although rather one for the ladies. And Stride's defense was that the poor girl had committed suicide, and that he'd lost his head and buried the body when he found it. Lots of people thought that was true, but they hanged Mr. Stride for it all the same, and that was all I could get out of Mrs. James. Well, that morning, when I called to be in for my usual glass of beer, I asked the landlord if he would tell me the date of the murder, and he said, "Well, yes, sir. It was May the..." "Why, it was 8 years ago tonight." Well, that evening, I went out again and came in at the usual hour, and Rudge came down the path to meet me. He was white and sick-looking, and he said, "He's been here again half an hour ago." "You saw him this time?" "Yes. I did as you did and went around to the door." "He is a ghost, you know." "Well, what happened?" "Oh, I went around to the door when I heard him tapping at the window, and there he was, as you saw him yesterday evening, trying to look in through and into the room. He must have heard before he turned and stared, and his head was all drooping on one side like a poppy in a broken stem, and he came toward me, and I couldn't stand that, so I turned and I ran into the house and locked the door." Well, after a pause, I said, "Rudge, this is the anniversary of the murder. Yeah, I should think something worse would happen tonight. Shall we see it through, or shall we beat it?" And almost in a whisper, Rudge said, "Poor devil. He wants to tell us something, you know."
1: "Yes. Or show us something."
0: So, we agreed to stay. We were left in peace until just after 11 o'clock, when once more we heard the garden gate being opened at footfalls. We could see nothing, for our lamp was lit. But I knew what it looked like. The thing that stood outside and now tapped softly on the glass. And in spite of having Rudge for company, I lost my head and I screamed at it, "Get back! Whatever you are, get back to hell!" And it was Rudge who kept his head, and he called out, No, come in. Come in if we can help you." The front door was locked, but it was no barrier to our visitor. We heard slow footfalls shuffling through the hall. I died a thousand deaths as they approached the door of our room, but they passed and died away up the passage. And then I heard a whisper from Rudge, "He's gone through into the kitchen. I think he wants us to follow." "Oh, well, I shouldn't have gone if Rudge hadn't half dragged me by the hand." The kitchen door was closed. Rudge held his breath for a moment, lifted the latch, and took a quick step across the threshold, and in that same instant he stole my chilling blood with a scream such as I had heard in wartime from a wounded horse. He had almost fainted when he returned. He fell into my arms. I half-dragged, half-carried him into the dining room and gave him a brandy. And suddenly I became aware that a great peace had settled upon the house. I can only compare it to the freshness and sweetness of the earth after a storm had passed. Rudge felt it too, for presently he began to talk. He said,
1: He wasn't in the kitchen."
0: "Not in the kitchen? Well, then what? Who?" "It was she. Only she.
1: She was kicking and struggling from the middle beam, you know.
0: And there was an overturned chair at her feet?
1: Hmm.
0: She was worse than he. Far worse. Poor devil. So he didn't kill her, you see?

0: Next morning, we had it out with Mrs. James, and we didn't permit her memory to be hazy or defective. She must have known that we had seen something, and presently she spoke openly. She said,
1: well, he said he'd found her hanging in the kitchen, the poor gentleman, and that he'd buried her because he was afraid people would say that he'd done it. But the jury wouldn't believe him, and the doctors all said that it wasn't true, that the marks on her neck was where he'd strangled her with the rope. But I don't believe it to this day that he did it. I don't.
0: And that was all we heard, and all we wished to hear. Afterwards, Rudd said to me, you know, for his sake, the truth as we know it ought to be told to everybody. If people knew as we know, it might let him rest. I'm sure that's what he wanted, just that people should know.
2: Yes, you write it. I can't.

0: You can turn up the light now. You can look around you. Nobody is there, really. Everything is all right. Isn't it?
1: Now here is Nelson Olmsted to tell us about next week. Mr. Olmsted?
2: Next week we have two unusually fine stories. The first is by Catherine Ann Porter and is entitled The Jilting of Granny Weatherall. And the second is The Weird Tale of a Madman by Paul Ernst called Escape.
0: You have been listening to Sleep No More, an NBC Radio Network production directed by Kenneth McGregor. Mr. Olmsted's albums are recorded exclusively for Vanguard Records. Until next week, when Nelson Olmsted will again be here in person, this is Ben Grauer bidding you

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0: Now, the hermit is ready.
1: Ghost stories. Weird stories. And murders, too. The hermit knows of them all. Turn out your light. Turn them out. Ah, have you heard the story? The Black Band, eh? Then listen while the hermit tells you the story, just as it was told to him.
2: You ask me to tell you the strangest story I've ever heard. I did not witness what happened to Jan van Dyck, for it was long before my time. But I've heard my grandfather tell of it, as did his father before him. It is a story that's been handed down through the generations of our family, and it is believed. You see, this young Hollander, Jan van Dyck, was a relative of mine. When he was a young fellow, he went to Paris to attend the university. He came to France during the time of the French Revolution, and he suffered intensely because of it. The howling crowds, the bloody executions stabbed at the very soul of one as sensitive as Jan van Dyck. He had one friend in this city in the throes of violence, Father Perrichon, who liked the boy and often invited him to his small rooms. One afternoon, Jan came to him.
3: Sit down, my boy. You look pale and hungry.
4: I am hungry, Father, but I cannot eat. What I see on the streets, it turns me inside out.
3: It is sad for one so young to see only this baser side of man. You need sunlight and only small shadows at this time in your life.
4: Father Perrichon, all of this horror, these scenes of cruelty, they weaken my faith in my fellow man.
3: Why do you not return to your own country, Jan?
4: As soon as I finish studying, I shall go. That is why I work such long hours, day and night, to finish the work, so that I may get away and try to forget.
3: Time will help you, my boy. The warmth and beauty of your own land will blot out the place de la grève. You will marry, and your own life will make you forget the Paris you are witnessing today.
4: I often wonder about the marrying part, I mean. You see, Father, I admire beauty so much.
3: I know.
4: Since I can remember, I've dreamed of only one woman for me. She is so beautiful, this girl I dream about. I don't think I can ever find her in real life.
3: It is the beauty of soul that counts, you.
4: Oh, I know this girl I dream of has a soul of beauty, Father.
3: Come, my boy. Let us eat of the little I have to offer.
2: Outside of the visits with Father Perrichon, Jan was a recluse, spending most of his time in the libraries, always surrounded with people, yet always alone, an escape from the realities of the present. One night he stayed in the library late. While there, a storm arose. But it was closing time, and so Jan was forced to step out into the storm to make his way to his lodgings in the old part of Paris. The lightning gleamed and the thunder rattled loudly through the narrow streets. He crossed the Place de la Grève, the square where the public executions were performed. Just as he was passing the permanent guillotine which had been built there, a bright flash of lightning bathed the square in its cold blue radiance. The dreadful instrument of death loomed before him in all its stark ghastliness.
4: Oh, how terrible.
2: Jan shrank back in horror. His heart sickened within him, and he turned shudderingly away. Just then there was a lull in the storm. Complete silence seemed to fall over the whole city. Then he heard a sound. He turned back, and there on the bottom step of the guillotine sat a woman, crying bitterly.
4: I beg your pardon. Can I do anything for you? May I not help you?
5: No one can help me now.
4: You've lost someone through the guillotine.
5: Today I lost everyone. They made me come and watch as one by one they died. I wanted to close my eyes, but I could not.
4: I understand. Horror kept your eyes open. But why stay here now? Why not leave this place?
5: I have not the strength. I can still see them marching up the steps, the heavy knife being raised, the whistling thud as it fell, each time taking another of my loved ones from me. The blood of my father, my mother, and my two brothers mingled on that platform today.
4: Have you no place to go?
5: No. I have no friends left. They too have gone.
4: You can't stay here. Come with me.
5: I cannot accept your offer.
4: I want to be your friend. I promise that no harm shall come to you. Here, let me help you up.
5: I am very weak.
4: You're shivering from a storm. You need warm food and dry clothing.
5: Have we far to go?
4: Not far. Across the Point Neuf. How strange it is tonight. All of a sudden, the storm has ended. And Paris is as silent as a tomb. Here, we turn this way.
5: You are very kind.
4: You need a friend. And so do I. How careful, these streets are very narrow. Do not touch the walls, they're covered with mold. Soon we'll reach the stairway leading to my apartment. Can you walk a bit farther?
5: Oui, for you are fairly lifting me along.
4: Here, this is my place. I'll carry you up the stairs.
5: Oh, no.
4: Of course. You're very light. And you're very cold. You should not have stayed out in the rain. I'll put you down until I find my key. Oh, yes, here it is. In a moment, we shall have warmth, light, and food. Yeah, stand by the door until I light the lamp. Now, there. That's better. Now, come in, please. Now, sit down over here, and I will light a fire. Over here.
5: What is wrong? Why do you stare?
4: Sit here. I will have a fire going in no time. Then I will fix you coffee.
5: I do not know why you are so kind to me.
4: You are alone and lost. And so am I. Draw up closer to the fire now.
5: Why do you still stare at me so strangely?
4: May I tell you that you are very beautiful. All my life I've dreamed of someone just like you.
5: I feel as if I had known you for a long, long time.
4: You're safe now. You need fear no longer.
5: It may be dangerous for you to harbor me. I am an aristocrat. I'm supposed to be an enemy of the revolution. You may find yourself in prison for giving me shelter.
4: I'm not a Frenchman. They won't put me in prison.
5: But I am an aristocrat.
4: Yes, I know. I could tell. Not only from your beauty, but the black velvet band you wear about your throat. It has a diamond brooch of rare and costly design.
5: It is all I have left.
4: Will you tell me your name?
5: Marie.
4: And I am Jan van Dirk. Marie, I'll not let them find you.
5: If they do, they will put me away where you will never see me again.
4: Listen to me. I am earnest and sincere. All of my life I've been searching for you, Marie. Will you marry me?
5: Oh, no.
4: As the wife of a Netherlander, they can't touch you.
5: You only pity me.
4: I love you. I want you to marry me, Marie.
5: It is true. I do feel that we met a long time ago.
4: And so do I. I've dreamed of you. I've spoken with you. I've looked into your eyes before.
5: But it is all impossible.
4: Say my name, Marie.
5: Jan. Jan.
4: It is not impossible. I want to marry you because I love you.
5: Perhaps you will not want me to be your wife when I tell you what happened to me today.
4: I don't want to hear it. Our lives began when I found you in the Place de la Grève. I'm going out to get a priest, and we'll be married tonight, now.
5: But the clergy has been forbidden to practice the rites of religion. Those who have not left Paris are in hiding.
4: Oh, but I have great news to tell you. My only friend in this city is Father Perrichon. Some time ago he confided in me, told me that he is a priest. I will go and find him now. Marie.
5: Jan.
4: You consent?
5: Oui. For I love you.
6: Yes, these two. One who had suffered untold horrors that day. and one revolted by the tragedies all about him, met on a dark night. Met and found that they believed they had known each other during some other hour. Met and fell in love on sight. Jan looked into Marie's soft brown eyes, gazed on the pale face, and knew that she was the girl of his dreams. With her consent to marry him, Jan rushed out into the dark night, now silent, foreboding, as if the black skies were mourning for the dead. Finally, he arrived at the door of Father Perichon. He knocked. There was no answer. He tried again. Then he saw a wisp of light through the darkened door.
4: Father Perichon, it is I, Jan.
3: Step inside, my boy, quickly.
4: Father. Father, I want you to come quickly. I found her.
3: Found who, my lad?
4: The girl of my dreams. I found her tonight. I want you to come and marry us now. Father, don't ask me any more questions. Come with me now and marry us.
2: It's over. We're married. You belong to me now.
5: Oui. For as long as he permit me to stay.
2: He? Whom do you mean?
5: Death. His shadow is always hovering over me.
2: Why do you keep speaking of death? You're not going to die. We have years and years of life and happiness ahead of us.
5: I wish it were so. Oh, how I wish it.
2: Marie, come to the window with me. Take one last look at this view of Paris in the nighttime. For I'm going to take you out of this city of death and terror. Out into the country where we can live in happiness and peace.
5: If it could only be so.
2: I'm going to make it so. Tomorrow morning I'm going out into the country and find a little villa. Away from the blood and the hate. Out into the sunshine, Marie. It will purify us.
5: If you could do that, Jan, perhaps. No. It would make no difference. The angel of death is forever with me.
2: You must not talk so. I will find the villa.
6: Marie smiled wistfully. Somehow it gave Jan the hope that she would someday forget all the horrors and sorrow which now held her in their grip. They sat at the window looking out over the sleeping city. They sat silent till the gray of dawn came into the sky, until a rosy haze was over the east. It was then that Marie's fears came back twofold. She was alarmed, quickly agitated.
5: Jan, if you are going into the country, go now. Go now.
2: I will wait until the sun comes up.
5: No, it will be too late. Too late, I tell you. Go now at once.
2: You really wish it? What do you fear?
5: You know. They will find
2: me. Never. And they cannot harm you. For you are Madame Jan van Dirk, a Netherlander.
5: Oh, Jan.
2: All right, my darling. I will go now. For the sooner I go, the sooner we will be away from all of this.
5: Oui.
2: You will be here when I return. You promise?
5: I promise.
2: Then I will start at once. By nightfall of this day, we will be away from here, you and me. Starting a new life in the world of peace. Marie, you and I in the world of peace.
6: Jan left. He walked out into the country. He had no trouble finding a charming place. A little house set in a lovely garden. The whole property surrounded by a high wall. Jan knew that here Marie would forget and be happy again. He rushed back to Paris as fast as he could and up to their little apartment.
4: Marie! Marie!
6: Threw open the door. Yes, she had kept her word. She was there waiting for him. Exhausted from the tragedies of the day before, she was lying across the bed, head hanging over the edge, one arm thrown over her face.
4: Marie, Marie, I found it. I found the most beautiful place you ever saw. A place far from this city of unhappiness. A place that will be heaven for us both. Wait until you see it. Wait till we...
2: Marie? Marie? She doesn't move. She's not breathing. Her hand is cold. No pulse. No pulse. Marie! She's dead. She's dead. Help! Help! She's dead. She's dead.
1: Marie, she's dead! Help! They have found her while Jan has been away. They have killed her. Who has done this thing? Will Jan find out, eh? The hermit will tell you before the night is done.
0: And now, the hermit again.
1: And now he who tells us the strangest story he's ever heard goes on. Tells us of what befalls Jan van Dyck after he finds Marie lies dead.
7: Horrified and frantic, the young boy runs out of the apartment, down the stairs, babbling to himself, crying out in grief and terror, calling for help. And then an officer stopped him.
3: What is the matter with you?
4: She's dead. She's dead. I went to the country. I came home and found her dead.
3: Who is dead and where?
4: My wife. She's up in our apartment. Come. Come, I will show you.
3: You are not a Frenchman?
4: No. My wife. Someone has killed her.
3: Get hold of yourself. Death is a common thing these days.
4: But to Marie. They had no right to do this to Marie.
3: We will investigate.
4: Over here on the bed. I found her here.
3: She's dead, all right. You say you left her alive and then found her like this when you come back from the country.
4: Yes.
3: Are you sure you did not kill her?
4: No. No, I loved her. I loved her more than anything in the world.
3: Let me get a good look at her.
4: What is it, officer? What is the matter?
3: How long have you known this woman?
4: I met her last night, but I've known her forever. I met her last night. We were married a few hours later.
3: You were married last night?
4: Yes.
3: Not a week ago, not 2 days ago, but last night.
4: Yes, yes.
3: Sit down in this chair. You are half crazed. Sit down and let me talk. Yes. Now, listen. Listen carefully. I saw this woman yesterday near sunset. I know who she is.
4: She's the one I love. She's gone forever.
3: Listen. I was stationed near the Place de la Greffe.
4: You saw as I did, weeping.
3: I will tell the story if you will listen. Down the street near sunset came the howling mob. Crying for blood, intent on the kill. And down the street came the tumbrils, carrying its victims. Aristocrats whose time had come. The family of La Tarin and the crowds following them. The tumbril drew nearer the square. The crowd cried out in fury. Then the cart stopped.
5: Do not fear, Marie. Do not fear, Philippe. My son, have your eyes upward. Look at the sky and believe in God. We have harmed no one. We have done no wrong. We have never spilled blood. We have never hated.
8: No speeches, your time is gone. Forgive me. Take us forgive me.
5: Mama, your eyes in the future, Marie. Look into the eyes of the setting sun. I am ready.
3: One by one, the family of Monsieur Lafarin walked up to the guillotine. First, Madame, then the boys. Then, Monsieur. And then the daughter. She stood there, her head held high, her eyes on the sun now almost gone. The crowd was silent for a minute. She seemed to frighten them. There was a pause, and then...
9: What are you trying to make me believe?
3: I am telling you the truth. I stood at the foot of the scaffold yesterday when this woman in your rooms was guilty.
9: No! She was alive when I left her early this morning when I went to the country. Late last night we were married. I can prove it.
3: Look, let me show you. You see this black band around her throat? If I remove it, see. If I did not hold her head, it would roll to the floor. Now do you believe? Do you believe?
9: No! No!
7: A fit of hysteria overcame Jan. It was the beginning of an hysteria that dragged him into madness. He spent the rest of his days in an asylum. The authorities never believed Jan's story. They said he had dragged a corpse into his room and in his madness believed that she was a living person. But to the day he died, Jan insisted that his story was the truth. And Father Perrichon, he wrote in his journals, he too said the girl had been alive on the night after the storm. He set the date of their marriage. But it didn't tally with the hour and date of her execution. So no one believed. But as time goes on, the story has been told and retold in our family. I've often wondered if it were not true after all. Of course, Jan was a relative of mine. And he went insane. So you may think I, too, am touched with madness. But it is the strangest story I have ever known.

0: The black band was around Marie's throat for a purpose, eh? We who have studied the supernatural, we who have delved into the unknown, we know that in this life of ours occur strange things that no mind can comprehend. Yes, turn on your light. Turn them on. Pleasant dreams.
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2,000 luck. Who can say what is impossible in the world of tomorrow? 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

0: Today, the men from Mars. The 16th of May in the year of 2000 plus 40 started off as a perfectly ordinary day. The school bus on the jet number 4 had picked up Mickey and Dink as usual, had whizzed them off to another tussle with higher education. The class in elementary operation of mathematical calculators, plus the class in early history of the first atomic era from 1938 to 1972, plus the warm spring weather, had the two boys in a dreamy, lazy mood by the time 1000 found them in the free research period in the school library. It was the voice on the intramural audio box that brought them out of their doldrum with a sharp snap.
1: Take note for the temporary incident court. The International League of Planetary Scientists has just issued a statement that an exploratory expedition to Mars is very likely at some time in the near future. Professor H.D. White, presiding chairman of the League, has made public a statement that the existence of intelligent life on Mars in a form more or less like our own is highly probable. That is all until 1200 recap. Thank you.
2: I guess you heard that, didn't you, Dink?
3: Huh?
2: I said, I guess you heard that.
3: Yeah, I did, Mickey.
2: Terrific, huh?
4: I wish you'd please keep your voice down, Dave Preston. This is study period.
3: Oh, I'd take a rocket, Maybelle.
4: And besides, there's nothing so terrific about that report. We all know they've been contemplating a trip to Mars in the near future for 150 years.
3: What kind of a near future is 150 years?
4: Oh, it's easy enough to sit back and be content. People like you laughed at Christopher Columbus.
3: Who was Christopher Columbus?
4: You sure don't know your history. Christopher Columbus was the name of the first rocket ship to get to the moon way back in 1980. And people like you say they'd never do that.
3: The moon's real close.
4: Well, I'm in no hurry to get Mars explored.
3: No, Maybelle? Why not? Oh, I know what she means, Dink. They could be pretty scary, those Martians. Their ears could be in their feet, and the eyes could be in the tops of their heads. And the mouths, for all I know, the mouths might be in the back of their necks.
4: Oh, it just terrifies me.
3: Nothing to be scared of.
4: Well, if you'll excuse me, I've got to get to my aerologic class.
3: Boy, we sure kidded her, didn't we?
2: Oh, I wasn't kidding, Dink. Did you think I was kidding?
3: Sure, I thought you were.
2: Huh?
3: You were kidding?
2: No, I'd like to go to Mars. As a matter of fact, I'd like to go before the expedition does. I'd like to get there first.
3: For what?
2: For what? Wouldn't you like to be a hero, Dink? Wouldn't you like to go down in history?
3: Yeah, I guess so, Mickey. I'm just as glad, though, that there isn't anything we can do about it.
2: Who says there isn't anything we can do about it?
3: But we couldn't go to Mars, Mickey.
2: Why not?
3: Well, we haven't got a spaceship.
2: We can get one.
3: Huh?
2: Here, look at this in today's facsimile paper. Bargains, values, miracles. Don't buy a second-hand spaceship until you see Tillman's terrific values. A 2020 BG Venus Voyager, 8-passenger, $900, like new. Huh, you see, we could just buy one.
3: Except we haven't got $900. Thank goodness.
2: Well, I got $60 I made last summer doing our job, and you got $45.
3: But I'm saving that.
2: Now, wait a second. Listen to this. 1989 N2 Rocket Cat. 3 passengers, $87.50. What could you expect?
3: That's our boat. But, Mickey, it's bound to be a pile of junk.
2: We can do a little work on it and put it in shape in no time. Besides, we'll have $17.50 to do it on.
3: Mickey,
2: do you want to go down in history, Dink Texton?
3: Yeah, but I'm a little uneasy about going up in an $87.50 spaceship. I never thought we'd get the old crate home. How's it shaping up, Mickey?
2: Oh, it's great. Did you get that atomic battery off the re-energizer down at the fueling station?
3: Oh, I got it right with me, Mick. Only, Mick.
2: Yeah?
3: I feel a little shaky about it. There's no sense pretending I don't.
2: Oh, stop worrying. People have been doing this with old spacecraft for ages.
3: Nah.
2: Sure. Way back years ago, kids used to take secondhand rocket ships and do what they called, souping them up. I learned about it in History 5.
3: You mean they made space snorters that long ago?
2: Sure. Only they called them hot rods.
5: That's funny. I didn't know they did any space traveling way back then.
2: They did some kind of traveling. I saw a picture of one of their craft, and I called it an aura bubble or...
5: A what?
2: Aura bibble or something like that.
5: Oh, you mean an automobile.
2: Yeah, that's it.
5: Did they go through space in them?
2: Where else could they have gone in them?
5: Oh, I thought maybe they just traveled on the ground.
2: Don't be silly. You use jet cars for traveling on the ground.
5: That's right. Gee, Mickey, you're smart.
2: Oh, you gotta apply yourself, Dink. That's all. You gotta apply yourself. Now, we just give this baby a little test. Here, hitch up that battery coil to the central explosion power.
5: Right.
2: There we are. Now, we throw the switch for a test. You ready?
5: All set.
2: How's that, Dink?
5: Gee, that's terrific. Shall I try the retarding rocket?
2: Go ahead. Well, Dink, it looks like we're in business.
5: Yep. Well, maybe next summer sometime we can cut out and take a stab at reaching Mars and then...
2: Dink?
5: Yeah?
2: We're going to take that stab tomorrow night.
5: Tomorrow night, maybe?
2: Yes, sir. Tomorrow night.
5: But, gee, we could get in a lot of trouble.
2: What trouble?
5: We might get picked up by the space patrol. People ain't allowed to go sizzling around in space without a permit. And least of all in a secondhand job like this.
2: Dink?
5: Yeah.
2: Remember what my old man does for a living?
5: Sure, he's a space cop, which would make it all the worse for you if he caught you.
2: It would be plenty bad for me. But he's going to catch me.
5: How can you keep him from it?
2: I can find out where he's going to be and use a planet channel as far from there as possible.
5: Do you think he'll tell you where he's going to be?
2: Oh, he's going to, Dink. You just wait till tonight.

0: I swear they'll put anything in the facsimile paper.
1: You're right, Pop.
0: Anything to take up room.
1: Pop, you're absolutely right.
0: Yeah. Here comes some high-frequency scientist with a single-cell brain sounding off about how we should build defenses against an attack from Mars. What a knock-noodle. Always with the planets. Planets, planets.
1: You're right, Pop.
0: Yeah, they're all alike. Bunch of dreamers with loose bolts in their turrets. Planet travel, planet war, planet exploring. It's all you hear these days, planets.
1: You sure are right, Pop.
0: Yep. Hey, how come I'm so right about everything tonight?
1: Oh, well, I don't know, Pop. I just happen to agree with you.
0: Uh-huh. Well, stop agreeing with me and eat your egg planet.
1: You mean my egg planet?
0: I mean, leave me alone so I can read my paper.
1: Hey, Dad.
0: Hmm?
1: Those scientists think they know everything, don't they?
0: Hmm.
1: Now, you take Professor O'Leary at school, the one who teaches us astronomy.
0: Hmm.
1: He's supposed to be the last word on how the interplanetary area is operated. And he says that the Space Patrol covers Celestial Channel 7 every night in the week.
0: Huh?
1: That's what he said.
0: Who?
1: Professor O'Leary.
0: What a wiseacre. It just so happens we don't touch Channel 7 but once a week.
1: On Sunday night, sir, right?
0: No, Tuesday night. You'd think a professor of astronomy would know better than that.
1: I guess he had his dates mixed.
0: If a person don't know, they ought to ask.
1: That's the way I figure, Pop. That's just the way I figure.

0: Candace, we did it.
1: We're on our way, Jim.
0: You sure we won't run into the space patrol?
1: Didn't I tell you I found out from my old man last night? Watch this, baby, y'all. I'm going to throw her into super explosion. Lower the pressure gauge, Jim.
0: Yes.
1: Light and flat, rocket. Here, I'm letting her out.
0: Okay.
1: Oh, man, what a pickup.
0: Cars feel fast anything on the channels any day in the week.
1: Is that top speed?
0: Are you kidding?
1: I haven't even touched the auxiliary charges.
0: Well, let's have it wide open.
1: Oh, we're doing about 2,400 MPH right now.
0: Let's see if she'll hit 3,000.
1: Okay, you asked for it.
0: Hey, Mickey.
2: Yeah?
0: Where are we at?
2: Channel 7.
0: How far out in the stratosphere?
1: Stratosphere?
0: Oh, man, you're a back number. We've been out of the stratosphere for a good 10 minutes now.
1: Look behind you.
0: See, it's just a pinpoint.
1: Our sizzling boy, we're cutting with magnetism. Yay!
0: Do it again.
1: This is a light. This is just getting strictly out of sight and on our own.
0: Hey, Mitch.
1: High and clear, free and high. Sizzling, man. Sizzling.
0: What is it?
1: Take a look.
0: Off to the left there.
1: Now where?
0: Where I'm pointing.
1: Where are you pointing?
0: Oh, ooh, smoke. What is it?
1: I don't know.
0: Couldn't be a comet, could it?
1: No, comets have got tails.
0: Besides, it's steering its own course, you see?
1: Miss, it's heading straight into it. It's heading...
0: Hey, it's throwing a static beam.
1: What's wrong?
0: Everything's come to a stop. I can't get a peep out of this thing. I can't...
1: They're going to crash into it. Why don't they get back? Get back!
0: Oh, dang, sound doesn't carry through space. There's no air outside. They can't hear you.
1: It costs nothing to yell. Get back! Get back!
0: Maybe they did hear you. Anyhow, they stopped. That's some weird trip. That's the biggest, most deadly-looking thing I ever saw.
1: Look, what are they doing?
0: They're opening up the whole front end. Like a huge mouth.
1: Look, dink. Mickey, we're moving.
0: We're moving toward them.
1: I thought the power was dead.
0: No, we're not moving on power. We're getting drawn in.
1: No.
0: They're sucking us in like a whale sucks in little fishes.
1: Mickey, we gotta do something. We gotta do something.
0: What can we do?
1: We're going in. We're going in. Mickey.
0: Where are you, Dink?
1: Over here by the control panel.
0: Oh, I can't see a thing. Can you?
1: Black is the inside of a vacuum.
0: I don't understand this thing.
1: I don't want to understand it. I'll settle for just getting out of it.
0: Well, we're swallowed up. What kind of a crash is this? It's like something from...
1: What's the matter?
0: Found a paper last night about it.
1: About what?
0: About how we could be attacked by them.
1: By who?
0: The Martians.
1: Hey, the lights went on. In the dark. I'm blinded. I can't see a thing.
3: Open your head and come out.
0: Who is that?
1: I don't know.
0: But I got a feeling we better do as we're told.
3: Come out.
1: See, Mickey?
3: You heard me. Come out.
1: Men from Mars.
0: Are you from Mars?
3: Yes, we are from Mars.
1: Dang it, rocket smoke.
3: What are you doing out here in space, Earthmen?
1: We just thought we'd take a trip to Mars.
0: Dink means we just thought we'd do a little joyriding.
3: There is little joy for Earthmen who cruise outside their stratosphere. This is no man's land, Mickey Turner.
1: Did you hear? He knows your name.
3: We know everything. Dink, Texas.
1: Jeepers.
3: We are smart. We are very smart. Our brains are 10 times the size of any man's on Earth.
0: Remember what I told you, Dink? They got telepathic intelligence. They know what's in your mind before you open your mouth.
1: Look, if that's what they're like, the Earth is sunk.
3: The Earth is sunk, boys. We have come to observe your planet before the Martian expeditionary forces strike. too bad you had to cross our path.
0: Well, what are you going to do to us?
3: Wait.
0: Uh-oh. You're going to kill us. I'll bet you my new spacesuit.
2: What do I need with a new spacesuit if they're going to kill us?
1: Oh, Mick, we never should have started this.
2: Now get hold of yourself, Dink. Don't let maximum panic anxiety create superego tension.
1: Who's letting maximum panic anxiety create superego tension?
2: Whatever happens, we only try to make ourselves a place in history, Dink.
1: I wish I had a place at home under the bed.
3: Man.
2: Yes, Mr. Martian, Your Honor, sir?
3: We have come to a decision.
2: Yes, sir?
3: You are too insignificant for us to kill, too unimportant, too puny and worthless and stupid.
2: Gee, thank you, sir.
1: That's the nicest thing anybody ever said to us.
3: This time we are going to let you go. But if we ever lay eyes on you again, if, for instance, we observe you tomorrow night trespassing in this channel, we shall destroy you.
2: We'll be good, sir.
3: You had better, or else we shall disintegrate you and use your energy to feed our rocket power.
2: Oh, no, sir. Please, sir.
3: Then watch your step. Now get back in that obsolete spaceship of yours and close the hatch.
2: Yes, sir. Come on, James. Hurry up. Come on, quick, before they think it over. Close the hatch, James.

0: night, Earthman. Pleasant dreams.
1: Oh, gee, that was some trip down.
2: You better close the hangar doors. We don't want anybody to see this space snorter.
1: No, I guess we don't.

0: supersonic blazes with me.
1: Well, it's going to blow the roof off.
0: But still, we got to look at it like Earth citizens. We can't just keep our mouths shut and let the Martians take everybody by surprise.
1: I guess we can't. Are you going to tell?
0: I don't see any other way out.
1: Maybe they won't have time to raise blazes with us. Maybe they'll be too busy getting ready to fight them off.
0: Maybe so. But somehow or other, I think my old man will find time.
2: Mickey, what are you getting me here?
0: I tell you, we saw them.
2: Oh, yeah?
0: Yeah, Pop, you gotta believe me.
2: What do they look like, these Martians?
0: Well, we didn't get a good look on account of the lights and all.
2: Now, listen, you're trying to play on my sympathy with this tall story of yours. You think you could pull the wool over my eyes? Nah. I knew you bought that old crate.
0: You did?
2: Why, sure I did. Tillman told me just before I went on duty tonight. You think he's going to sell a jalopy like that to a space cop's son without even reporting it?
0: Oh, gee, I never even thought of it.
2: Oh, yes, you did. Probably didn't hit you until you was on your way back. So you make up a yarn to steer me off from giving you what you deserve.
0: No, no, Pop, it ain't like that. They're there, Pop. They're up there spying. Mm. They're getting ready to take over the world. Oh, you gotta believe me. You gotta.
2: Look, you might as well stop garbling. You'll get no allowance for a solid month, Mickey. And if I was Dink's father, I'd give him the same treatment.
0: Oh, stop. Okay. Now, will you just sit down and let me tell you about the Martians?
2: Mickey?
0: See, Dad, won't you just sit down for a minute?
2: No. You mention those Martians to me one more time, I'll see to it that you won't sit down for a week.
0: But police chief Weldon, I tell you, they stopped us. They told us what they got in mind.
3: Uh-huh. Well, now, look, Mitch, I...
0: You don't believe me, do you?
3: You, want an honest answer?
0: No, I just want somebody to do something. To do something.
3: Well, I'm going to do something.
0: What?
3: I'm going out to lunch.
0: But, Professor Leary, nobody will listen to me.
3: Of course I understand, boy.
0: They were there. We talked to them. They told us.
3: I'm sure you believe it implicitly, Mickey.
0: Huh?
3: This is a fairly commonplace symptom of the imaginative brain. You and Dink were all prepared to see Martians in Channel 7, and so you just projected them.
0: Professor...
3: This can happen to the best of minds, and I'm sure yours is perfectly sound and healthy. Where are you going?
0: I'm getting out of here, although I've still got a mind left at all.
4: And then what do they do, Mickey?
0: Oh, what difference does it make, Maybelle?
4: Well, I'm just asking, Mickey.
0: You mean you believe us?
4: Of course I do. Hey, couldn't you persuade your daddy to take the patrol up tonight?
3: What good would that do?
4: Well, don't you remember what you said?
3: What?
4: If they told you that if you dared to come back tonight, they'd destroy you.
0: Yeah?
4: Well, that means they're going to be there tonight, don't it?
0: No, that won't work.
4: Why not?
0: He won't go, that's why not. As a matter of fact, he told me I'd better not even mention the Martians to him again.
1: He sure makes me mad. And my pop makes me madder. They'll see. They'll start moving when it's too late. When the Martians have taken their homes and their wives and their kids.
0: Bart, now listen. If we went up tonight, and after we were gone a half an hour or so, Maybelle went to my pop and told on it.
1: Oh, no.
0: Well, why not?
1: Because your pop would call my pop, and they'd get the space patrol and come up and... Gee, they'd spank coins on us.
0: No, they'd be too busy rescuing us from the Martians.
1: You mean we'd let them take us again?
0: Exactly. It's the only chance we got.
1: But
0: you want to go down in history, don't you? You want to be remembered in the future, don't you?
1: I'm getting so I can take it or leave it alone, Mitch.
0: We can't afford to think of ourselves now, Dink. We gotta prove what we saw. Maybelle?
4: Yes, Mick?
0: At 20:30 tonight, I want you to go see my pop. Tell him we're up Channel 7 in an old space snorter. Tell him it's against the law. And he ought to go and get us and bring us back and teach us a lesson. Will you do that?
4: Yes, Mick.
1: And Maybelle?
4: Yeah, Dink?
1: Tell him to come in a hurry, or there may not be enough left of us to teach us a lesson on.

0: to knock in my name.
1: Oh, you gotta be brave, then. You gotta realize that we gotta save the world.
0: That's what I keep telling my niece, but they won't listen.
1: Mick, they threw the static beam again.
2: We stopped.
1: Look, to the left.
2: Here they come.
1: Here they come, Dink. They've seen us.
2: Mickey?
1: Yeah. They're opening up, Dink. We're gone in. We're gone in.
0: We'd taken our money and bought a vacant lot.
1: For what?
0: We could have dug a hole and pulled the ground in after it.
3: So you have come back, huh? We shall give you a welcome you won't soon forget. Open your hat and come out.
1: We just thought we'd come up and see you again.
3: You're fine.
1: Oh, no, sir.
0: Men from Mars talk like that.
3: Morrow happens to come from South Mars.
0: From South Mars is a place I wouldn't want to be.
3: You don't have to worry, Earthmen. You'll never be anywhere again.
1: What?
3: You're going to spend the rest of your lives nowhere.
1: Please, mister, what do you mean?
3: I mean we're going to wreck your rocket power and then shoot you out into space. And you'll just hang up there from here on out.
1: No. I want my pop.
3: You won't see your pop no more, but your pop will see you.
1: How?
3: Oh, you look up in the sky, and there you'll be, a new star. Who knows? Maybe you'll make a wish on you. We're giving these creatures too much time. Disintegrate their rockets, Mo.
1: When you did, we would have been just one more star in the sky.
3: You have no authority here. Earthmen, we are subjects of Mars.
4: Go on, Vince Bucky. I know you and your one-cylinder pal, Bucky Moe. You're men from Mars like I'm a turbojet transport. You're hijackers laying out here on this planetary route waiting to knock off a few uranium cargo ships as they come back from the lunar mines.
3: There must be some mistake. I told you to knock off those brats one enough and was good. Because you knew one was a space
4: cop
3: son and the other kid was
4: his pal. You're mighty lucky he didn't listen to you, Mo. As it is, you're in for plenty of trouble. But if you'd have touched one of these kids, you'd have had to land out for Mars and stay there.
5: Everything all right, Officer Turner?
4: Right, Chief. Nothing left to do but commandeer these rats and their spaceships.
6: I arrest you on my authority as Chief of the Space Patrol. Take a minute.
4: And you two kids are coming back to Earth, where you're gonna get exactly what you deserve.

0: How far up are we?
1: Just about where we saw him last night, Jim.
0: Oh, gee.
1: Listen, do you hear a knock in the motor?
0: That's not a knock in the motor.

0: And here's a chocolate pie, Nick. Half for you and half for Jake.
1: Who's that?
0: Only hurry up and eat it before the torchlight parade begins. They're going to carry you on their shoulders to the square. And the mayor's going to make a speech and... Oh, it's going to be wonderful.
1: Gee, it sure is great. I didn't expect anything like this. Terrific, huh, Miss? I said terrific, huh?
2: Oh, I don't know.
1: What's the matter with you?
2: Well, after all, what we started out to do was to go to Mars. I guess you forgot that.
1: Yeah, I know, Miss.
2: It turned out okay, I guess. But what we did won't get us a place in history. We still ain't gonna be nobody to generations to come.
1: But this chocolate pie tastes awful good to the generation that's already here.
3: Next week, another exciting story from the world of tomorrow. 2000 Plus presents The Diamond Helmet. 2000 Plus is produced by Sherman H. Dreyer and Robert Wen Olsen. In today's story, Ronnie Lisp played Mickey, Ronnie Jacoby was Dink, Colette McMahon was Maybelle, Ed Latimer was the father, John Griggs was Bocce, and Sandy Bickert was Murrow. Script by Peter Berry. The orchestra was conducted by Emerson Buckley, music composed by Elliot Jacoby. Sound effects by Walt Shaver and Adrian Penner. This is Bob Emmerich speaking. This program came to you from New York.
4: Is that proper farmhouse cheddar?
5: No, I don't think so.
4: What about that?
5: No. It's quite nice, though.
4: Is it? Do you think I might try a piece? Mm. I'll have 2 ounces, please.
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8: In the year 2104, a fleet of research cruisers were launched into space. 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What you are about to hear took place live, 4 years ago, 70,000 light-years from home. Monday, September the 3rd.
13: There's one thing I know, Patterson.
14: What's that, sir?
13: A smart ship is a happy ship. I bet they didn't teach you that at the Macclesfield Space Academy.
14: No, sir, they didn't.
8: It's 2 months now since the other ships in the fleet exploded. In addition to fears that someone or something is trying to sabotage the mission, there has been a breakdown in crew discipline and a number of avoidable accidents. Captain Gordon Taylor is determined things will get better.
15: Thank you for answering me.
13: Right, Clive, listen up. I want this ship clean from top to bottom. What are you doing?
16: I'm creating an infinitely dense vacuum of dark matter, sir.
13: Excellent, excellent. Now, this lab is a disgrace. Sort out your mess, Doctor.
16: Out of chaos comes enlightenment, sir.
14: Sir, out of chaos comes rats, disease and drug addicts.
13: Yes, all right, Patterson, all right. Fill me in, Clive. What's in the test tube?
16: Dark matter, sir.
13: Hmm? Yeah. I can't see anything.
16: Exactly. 90% of the universe is made up of this dark matter. You can't see it directly, but indirectly it passes a dark shadow over stars, planets, everything in its path. Nobody quite knows what it is, but I thought if I created some, that I could then discover what it is and thereby explain the very essence of the universe.
13: Fascinating. Well, do that, and then make your bed.
16: Yes, sir.
15: Thank you for coming.
16: Neanderthals. A little centrifugal pressure. Wonderful. Oh, yes. Yes. No.
8: The mission has reached a crucial stage. Having entered the as-yet unexplored Andromeda galaxy, hopes are high that the third planet from the sun, with an atmosphere similar to that of Earth, will at last reward the crew's 6-year search for life.
13: Now, if there's anyone on board who knows how to keep a ship, it's Karen.
14: Yes, sir.
13: Oh, call me Flashdance. How many times?
14: Yes. Flashdance.
13: I guarantee that Karen Trex's quarters will be a model of order and cleanliness.
10: Yeah.
13: Okay, Karen, let's have the...
10: A look. Hello, Stuart.
17: Hi, sir. Just doing some routine maintenance, sir.
10: Good. Good work. Why are you in Karen's bed pod?
17: Well, it's broken, sir.
18: It keeps breaking, sir.
14: I wonder why.
17: Well, every time I fix it, it breaks, sir.
10: Well, Jackson, you'd better fix it better this time.
17: Yes, sir.
10: As for you, Karen, I'm disappointed. I would have expected you to keep things cleaner.
18: Yes, sir.
10: Move on, Patterson. Let's keep things clean, people.
8: Episode 3004. Dirty. The following day, there's a breakthrough on the bridge.
10: Oh, what is it? Some sort of signal, Karen?
18: It could be, sir. You can get through the computer now.
16: If I could just have a private word...
10: Not now, Clive. No. We've got something going on here.
14: It's definitely originating from somewhere near the third planet.
10: Oh, this could be it, people.
18: Computer's got it, sir. It's... Oh, my God. Take a look, sir. Ah.
8: The crew's hunch about the third planet was right. A series of radio signals emanating from the vicinity proved to be a coded set of directions for travellers.
18: Once you hit the Green Nebula, turn left at planet Ushkaka. Carry straight on for 3 light years, and the home of the Dwapai is on your right.
13: The Dwapai.
18: Please report to reception on arrival.
10: Well done, people. It's been a long 6 years, but this is a great day for mankind.
14: I don't like it, sir.
10: Of course you don't, Patterson. Set a course anyway for the third planet and the home of the
18: Dwapai, sir.
13: The Dwapai.
14: Somebody keep that malfunctioning robot off the bridge.
18: He's got a name, Melissa. Oh, Ian's excited.
10: He's excited because he's got so much work to do. Come on, little fella. I've got a couple of shirts over here. Anyone else need anything pressed?
18: Oh, yes, I think I've got something for you.
10: Right now, we need iron more than ever. We've got a new civilization to impress, people. Get this right, and there'll be a fleet commendation.
18: Now,
10: what was it you wanted to talk about, Clive?
16: Oh, nothing of importance, sir.
10: Right. Let's get this ship spick and span. If there's one thing we're going to show the Dwapai, it's that the human race knows how to clean its face.
18: Thanks for doing this, Stuart.
17: A pleasure. There you go.
18: Do you think this is all right, you always being in here? I mean, you don't think people will think there's something going on between us?
17: Well, I don't know. I mean, is something going on between us?
18: What do you mean?
17: Well, you asked me over a lot to fix your bed pod.
18: Well, it breaks down a lot, doesn't it?
17: But maybe you exaggerate a bit because you like me on your bed.
18: Maybe you don't fix it very well, so I have to keep asking you onto my bed.
17: Oh, look, Karen.
18: How do you get cleaning? Isn't it amazing how filthy a room gets?
17: Karen?
18: Would you like a duster for that circuit board?
17: No, I need to fix it before I dust it.
18: Okay.
17: I love you, Karen.
18: Sorry, Stuart, did you say something?
17: No. Well, yes. Look, we've known each other for so long. You know the rules and so do I. And inside we both know what's been going on. And I couldn't see you with any other guy. And I just want to tell you how I'm feeling. I've got to make you understand.
18: Oh, I thought I'd done that bit by the door. What is that disgusting mess?
17: Karen, are you listening?
18: The Hoover's not picking it up! Stuart! It's picking up the Hoover! Oh.
8: What Karen doesn't know is that some of Clive's experimental dark matter has leaked out of the laboratory and is spreading through the ship. That evening, in the revolving canteen with its panoramic views of never-ending emptiness, the crew have dinner, unaware of the unfolding disaster.
10: We should be able to see it. Coming into view any moment. Ah, would you look at that?
13: What's that, sir?
10: The planet of the Dwarf Eye. It's visible for the first time just up ahead. Magnificent.
13: Where?
10: Well, right in the distance, that small sliver of golden light. Oh, no, you missed it. Well, it'll come round again in a mo.
13: Thank you for entering me. All right.
10: Ah, Clive, come in. Take a leg out of the window. We can see the Dwarf Eye planet.
13: Oh.
19: Did that door just call you Four Eyes?
13: I didn't notice.
10: Oh, look, there it is. That thin sliver of light. That's where we're heading.
13: Where is it?
10: The land of the Dwarf Eye. It's there, straight ahead.
19: Well, I can't see it.
10: No, it's gone again.
19: Oh,
10: is it me, or is this canteen revolving unusually fast?
19: Could you pass the sauce, please?
13: Yeah.
19: No need to throw it.
13: It's the revolve. It's getting faster.
10: Well, fix it, Jackson. I can't see my beef Wellington. Oh, look, there's the planet. Over to the... you missed it.
13: I've had a look at the ship's computer already, sir. There seems to be some unknown energy source messing with the circuits.
10: Clive, what's the scientific explanation of all this?
13: Don't know.
19: Well, you'll never guess what happened to me. I was trying to hoover my room when this sort of black mess just sucked away the whole hoover. It just vanished, didn't it, Stuart?
13: Yeah.
19: Nearly took my arm off, and before I know it... This pops out.
10: What's that?
19: What are those? Some sort of plant pot.
16: Oh, this is no plant pot. It's a hat. Dates from the 19th century, and if we look underneath... Yes, made in Transylvania.
19: But it makes no sense.
16: It makes perfect sense. It was worn by women to show they were unmarried.
19: No, I mean, it makes no sense that it's here.
16: Well, funny things happen. Nature of the universe and all that. Lady luck, certainty of chance... Frogs falling from the sky?
10: What, frogs I can get. Not 19th century Transylvanian hats. That's just freaky city. Hello, there, to the...
19: It's
13: gone. Thank you.
14: Captain.
13: Thunder thighs.
14: Captain, what did that door just say?
13: I think there's a problem with the polite technology systems as well,
10: well
13: sir.
10: Fix it, Jackson. Do your job. Can you imagine if the Dwarf Eye come on board and the ship starts calling them stick eyes and wart face, stuff like that?
14: That's not the only problem, sir. You should see level one. It's a bit of a mess.
10: Karen, that's your department. Get it cleaned.
19: I can't, sir. The Hoover's turned into a hat.
10: Oh, for crying out loud.
14: Sir, I really think you should come to level one now. See what I mean?
10: What in heaven's name is that?
19: That's what took the Hoover, sir. Except now it's much bigger.
13: It's like... What is it like? It's like a sort of dark nothingness.
19: A shadow.
13: That's right, a dark, shadowy nothingness devouring the corridor.
14: Do you know anything about this, Clive?
13: What?
14: What? That, over there.
13: Oh, that. No idea.
10: Give us more detail, Clive.
13: Maybe someone put too much dye in the washing machine.
14: That's a stupid suggestion.
13: Maybe a pipe's broken.
14: What pipe?
13: A waste pipe.
20: If that's waste, somebody's had a hell of a lot of madras.
10: Well, what am I supposed to do, Clive? As chief scientist, you have a duty to come up with an explanation.
13: As captain, you have a duty to know what to do.
19: Why don't we just seal off these doors, forget about it, and get on with the day like nothing ever happened?
10: That's what I like to hear, a positive contribution. I want level one sealed off. And Jackson?
13: Yes, sir?
10: Your job's on the line. You get your act together and you fix the electrics.
13: Okay. Try walking out now, Karen.
21: Go on. Exit off.
13: Okay, and come back in.
21: Come in. Lardy.
19: Oh!
13: Oh, don't worry, Karen. It doesn't know what it's saying. Because you're not lardy. You're lovely.
19: Don't.
13: What?
19: Just don't. Oh, I can't stand it anymore. All these years stuck together, flirting.
13: Well, let's just... give in to it.
19: We can't. It's against regulations.
10: Right. Any progress with the door?
21: Come and get me, big boy.
10: I guess that's a no. I hope, Jackson, you're keeping focused on the job.
13: Yes, sir. There's not much I can do without iron. If the ship's robot hadn't been malfunctioning since day one, he could probably have sorted this out.
10: Oh, well. I've had enough. I'm off to bed. Keep at it, Jackson.
13: Yes, sir.
21: Yeah.
10: Oh, for crying out loud.
19: Well... I suppose I should be getting to bed, too. See you in the morning. Bye.
13: Bye. I love you.
19: Was that you? Or the door?
13: It was me.
19: Oh, Stuart! Oh! I can't pretend.
13: Really?
19: Oh! forget regulations. Let's go. Let's go to my room.
17: Oh, wow.
19: Stuart. You're shaking.
17: It's just that I've never been...
19: As happy?
17: No, I've never been...
19: So excited?
17: No, I've never been...
19: To Stonehenge?
17: No, I've never been touched for the very first time.
19: Well, there's a first time for everything. Come on, Stuart.
8: Going to bed, however, is not going to be easy. The stairs, which once led to the sleeping quarters, the games room and the bathroom facilities, now lead to a swirling, vast, black emptiness.
19: Oh!
17: Oh, no!
0: This isn't good, people.
19: Oh, I really need the bathroom.
0: Look at me. Look at me, Clive, in the eyes. And tell me you don't know what this is. Both eyes, Clive.
13: Just because I'm a scientist doesn't mean I've got an answer for everything.
14: Listen, freak boy, you know, I know you know, and you're going to tell us, or you're going down there for a swim.
13: All right, I admit it. There was an accident in the lab. Some dark matter escaped.
14: This is dark matter?
13: Well, it's not ice cream, is it?
0: Run it by me again, Clive. What exactly is dark matter?
13: It's what makes the universe dark, mysterious. Terrifying. It's the very unknownness of space.
0: How the hell did you make that?
13: I've been trying for years. Only now has my work truly come to fruition. And if you don't mind me saying, I've done pretty well.
0: Yeah, I'm not sure this is the moment to pat yourself on the back, Clive.
13: Well, as with all great discoveries, sir, there's good and bad. Remember when they first cloned the human cell? The medical benefits far outweighed the negative.
14: Just remind me of the benefits of dark matter.
13: I'm not sure yet.
19: Can we go through it? I really need the bathroom.
13: Only if you really need to go. If I've done it right, and I'm pretty sure I have, it's got a crushing gravitational pull which could take you anywhere.
19: The bathroom?
13: Possibly there, possibly billions of light years from there.
19: As long as there's a bathroom.
14: How could you let this thing escape? Don't you have laboratory precautions?
13: Yes, but someone stole my draft excluder.
14: What?
13: It was Percy, my cloth snake draft excluder. I put it under the door, but someone stole it.
14: That's your laboratory precautions?
13: It's worked before, when the anthrax got out.
0: Anthrax?
13: Don't worry about that now. Anyway, so now you know.
14: Do you want me to kill him now, sir, or torture him slowly?
0: No. What I want are solutions. We're on the brink of becoming the first ship for 20 years to make contact with a new life form, and we've only got half a ship. What should be the greatest moment of my career is turning into the most embarrassing.
14: Oh, no.
0: Nothing to iron today, little one. The dark matter has swallowed up my silk shirt and corduroy trousers. Can things get any worse?
14: I wish it had swallowed him up.
19: Oh, Iron looks a bit upset.
20: He's coming very fast. Very fast.
19: Look out!
20: Iron!
8: Knocked by the malfunctioning ship's robot into the dark matter, Captain Gordon Taylor has disappeared without trace.
19: Captain! Captain!
8: 3 seconds later...
13: What's that?
19: Looks like a cafetiere.
13: It is. What are you laughing at? Well, it's really working, isn't it? It's got a time-space vortex and everything. Brilliant.
0: It's not brilliant. Our captain has turned into a cafetiere.
13: No, this is merely the universe maintaining its equilibrium. Something goes in, something comes out. Our captain is somewhere else. This is a half-full cafetiere. Actually, it's still warm. Coffee, anyone?
20: No, thanks. Look, we've got to get our captain back.
13: Well, we could throw the cafetiere back and see what happens. Seems a shame. Smells a damn good roast.
20: What are the chances?
13: Zillions to one.
20: It's worth a try. Give it here.
19: Right. Think positive, everyone.
20: Ow! Ah! Throw the rock back, Clive. We need to keep going.
19: Positive thought. Captain, come back. We need you. Please, please come back. It's my Hoover. Oh, brilliant.
20: Okay, and again.
14: Hang on a moment. Shouldn't we think about this? What's more useful, Captain or Hoover?
20: No, Melissa, throw back the Hoover.
8: 2 hours later...
14: What the hell is that?
20: I don't know. Let's chuck it back in. All right. One, two, three.
14: Oh, this is pointless. We need to accept the captain is not coming back. As second in command, I'm taking control of the ship.
1: Captain?
2: Hooray!
14: Bugger.
1: Good to have you back. Are you back?
2: Of course I'm back.
1: Great! You look great.
2: What is it?
16: Nothing. Let's just get you to the lab for a checkup.
2: A checkup? Why are you all staring at me?
20: Because we're so pleased to have you back.
8: Captain Gordon Taylor, against all the odds, has returned from the Vortex. On the plus side, he's in one piece. On the downside, he's got a very tiny head.
2: I'm a captain, for crying out loud. How can I walk about with a head like this? How can I represent humanity with pride? Nobody can see me.
16: Hold still, sir.
2: This is all your fault, Clyde.
16: I'm trying to make up for it, sir. This magnifying glass collar should do the trick. It's the same principle as glasses. Instead of making you see people bigger, it lets people see you bigger. One big lens. Right. Now, look forward.
2: What
16: do you think, Karen? How does he look?
1: From where I'm standing, I can just see a very large ear.
16: Come round the front.
1: Oh, yeah. Oh, Captain, you look great.
2: Do I?
1: Really big-faced now.
2: Can I make people like this?
1: Of course. Provided they get the angle right.
14: Could I say, sir, if you don't feel up to the job and want a little rest, as second in command, I'm more than happy to step into the breach for a month or two, or however long.
2: Appreciate the offer, Patterson, but I'm on the brink of a triumph. I'm not walking away. Did the great Captain Cook, as the Statue of Liberty rose into view over the horizon, hand over the reins to his cabin boy and say, "No, you discover America. I'm off for a lie down." I'm an adventurer, Patterson, a Viking, and I can tell you I've got a thirst on for glory.
8: Captain Taylor, however, will again be disappointed, as Stuart Jackson has some bad news.
20: Captain, we're in. Captain? Is that the captain?
2: Yes, it's me. I'm here.
16: Go around the front, Stuart.
2: What is it?
20: I've just been to the bridge, sir, to work on the doors. And it isn't there anymore.
2: What do you mean?
20: The bridge has been engulfed by the dark matter, sir. It's like we're slowly sinking into emptiness.
2: What does this mean, Clive?
16: Well, that's the nature of the beast, I'm afraid. It's going to keep going, engulfing the ship until it's completely sucked into its crushing vortex.
14: I didn't think to mention this.
16: Well, I didn't want to alarm anyone. Also, I didn't realise how well I'd made it.
8: There is only one option left to the crew. They must abandon ship in the scout vessel known as the Ferret, and they must do it quickly. As the others climb aboard, Stuart Jackson makes some tiny last-minute adjustments.
20: Okay. The door should shut now.
1: Hurry up, Stuart. It's behind you.
20: You go on.
1: What?
20: Come on. You need to get in.
8: But there is a problem that Stuart can't fix.
20: Come on! Karen! Stuart! Listen, you go on. I'll stay here.
1: What do you mean you'll stay here?
20: Well, the auto launch is bust. I'll have to do it manually.
1: But you can't.
20: Well, I know.
1: Stuart, you can't.
20: I have to.
1: But Stuart...
20: Just go, Karen. I'm happy to do this because I know you'll still be smiling someplace.
1: Oh, Stuart.
22: Oh, please get in, Karen.
1: Stuart!
22: Preparing for launch.
20: Activating manual procedure now.
8: The crew's six-year journey across 70,000 light-years of space is about to end in tragic failure. Huddled inside the ferret, they look on in silence as the remaining half of the ship is engulfed by darkness. Engineer Stuart Jackson communicates a few final words.
23: I don't know if anyone wants me tools. I've left them in the ferret for you. They're in good nick. And they've done me proud. The drill's got three speeds. I've lost a 3mm drill bit, but apart from that.
1: Stuart?
2: You're okay, Karen?
1: I'm fine. He's not actually going to die. Tell me he's not actually going to die.
14: He's going to die.
1: Oh!
16: Well, you never know. He might not die. He might be projected to a parallel existence where he'll live as a shadow being, roaming the vastness of space and time.
2: Oh, I've had enough of your talk, Clive. 16 years as captain and I've never lost a ship. A lot of dreams died today.
1: I never told him.
2: Told him what?
1: What I really felt. And now I've lost him forever.
2: He was doing his job. He knew the risks. You don't come into space for a quiet life. Stuart Jackson was a brave man. An adventurer. Pioneer.
1: He was a virgin.
2: Sorry?
1: All that macho bravado, all that oil and boiler suits, it was all a front.
14: How do you know?
1: He told me.
14: Really?
1: He was pure, unsullied. If only I'd given him what he wanted.
2: That, Karen, would have been illegal. You know the consequences of having an illegal exchange.
1: What could have ruled? He's dead now. And you'll never know what he could have had. And nor will I.
14: You know he came on to me, too.
1: No.
14: Desperate for it, he was.
1: No, you tormented him with your non-regulation lycra. But it was me he wanted. He loved me. Switch on exterior communications.
16: He's gone, Karen.
1: I'm gonna tell the world. The universe. Let eternity record that I kept him out. My true love. Stuart Jackson was my little fixer. My son. My... That's son with a U, just in case you... My son. My light. I'll never forget you. My true, eternal night. That's night with a K-N, not night, as in eternal darkness. Stuart Jackson, may every being on every planet know that I loved you.
2: That was very touching, Karen.
14: A bit long?
2: Yeah, a bit long, but very touching, all the same. Well, that's it. As your captain, it is my sad duty to inform you that the really invincible three is no more. The ship is gone.
8: A few moments later, the ship comes back.
1: Oh, look!
23: Oh. Hello?
1: Stuart!
16: The ship's back. I don't understand. I must have miscalculated.
2: It's back! Good news, people!
16: At the last moment, the dark matter must have lost energy, dissipated. Look, there should be endless blackness, but you can see stars! Damn! Good to have you back, Stuart.
1: Oh, Stuart!
8: As Clive correctly deduced, his recipe for dark matter had been far from perfect. Its infinite core lost energy and burnt out before the ship could be swallowed. And very soon, all is back to normal. All except, however, for Captain Taylor.
2: It's a great pleasure to stand here today with you all and present the Macclesfield Space Federation Circle to a crew member who has shown outstanding qualities of bravery, prepared to sacrifice his life in the line of duty. Engineer Stuart Jackson, please stand forward.
1: Hooray!
2: Stand in front where you can see me. I have to admit, Jackson, when you first joined us, I had my doubts. Always the new boy. I could never remember your name. Your mind wasn't on the job. But today, you've really proved yourself. I know that in some ways, you are not yet a man. But whatever anyone says...
3: Why is everyone laughing?
2: Because they're happy, Jackson. You came of age today, and together, I'm damned if we won't put Macclesfield back where it belongs, at the forefront of 22nd century space exploration. Let's make some history, people!
1: Yay!
2: I think, in circumstances, a little music practice is in order tonight. You never know, the Duopi might be keen to have us play for them. As for you, Clive, you are to stay in your lab. I forbid you to experiment on anything other than a cure for my shrunken head. I'm damned if I'm meeting a new civilization looking like this.
16: Yes, sir.
2: Right, good. Everybody in tune? Patterson, good. And one, two...

0: In The Spaceship, Captain Gordon Taylor was played by James Fleet, Karen Trex by Rosie Cavallero, Stuart Jackson by Paul Barnhill, Clive 55 by Neil Warhurst, and Melissa Patterson by Emily Joyce. The Spaceship is written by Paul Barnhill and Neil Warhurst, and the director is Sally Avens.
1: You're not hungry, dear Henry, dear Henry. 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
1: Henry, I've got me secret supply.
2: You don't mean...
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0: The American Broadcasting Company presents Quiet Please, which is written and directed by Willis Cooper and which features Ernest Chappell. Quiet Please for today is called Deezer's Cellar.
1: I looked at Marlena. Marlena looked at me when we heard this old guy talking about Deezer's Cellar. Get a load of this, Marlena, I said. And then she picked up a French fry and ate it very quiet while we listened to the old guy. He was sounding off to another old guy. And the other old guy couldn't get a word in edgeways.
2: So this here Deezer, they always called him Six Fingers Deezer, see, on account of he had six fingers on each hand. He never did build his house. He got the cellar dug, and then he up and hung himself in it. Well, I don't know why, rightly, but there was some talk about the cellar being dug into a cursed ground. Well, I want to tell you, there's been mighty odd doings up there, right, George? Up at Deezer Cellar. What? Well, fires and lights at night. And don't you tell me foxfire. I've seen foxfire, and I know it when I see it. And this here ain't foxfire. 60-odd years ago. And moans, and hooting, and hollering all over the place at night. And trees a-waving their branches when they ain't no wind. No, sir, that's a real deserted place. You couldn't get me up there with a 10-foot pole. That there place is haunted, sonny. I want another look there. No, sir. Ghosts and spirits and crawling things that hoot and holler. They ain't in my line.
1: You getting that, Marlena?
2: Gosh, no. Ain't been up there since I was a kid in short pants. A clique of us went up there one afternoon in the fall, and we thought we seen a skeleton laying down there on the floor of the cellar, and we cut and run. Never stopped till we got to the C&A tracks. Yes, sir, sonny. Thank you for the root beer. That there's a place to shun, and by golly, people shun it. Well, hey, it's right out past the cemetery, where you turn off to the Strickfadden Road. But it'd take quite a lot of finding. About 3 miles east, there's a big elm tree that was struck by lightning.
1: Come on, Marlena, I said. We sort of drifted out of the place. The car was parked up under a big tree by the side of the road. Pete was sitting there with a P-38 pistol he brought back from the war, with his feet on the suitcase with the $82,000. We stopped to count it on a side street in Wilmington on the way down from Chicago. We watched the state cops go on past us down 66. Then we switched the license plates and jogged on after him. Pete wasn't taking any chances. He had the snoot of that P-38 in our faces the minute we walked up.
3: You ought to make some kind of noise or something. I might not let you have it.
1: Put the gun away for a minute and move over. Get in, Marlene.
3: Did you bring me a sandwich?
4: Barbecued pork, all right?
3: I could eat it raw. What's cooking?
4: Stanley's got an idea.
3: What now?
4: You scared of ghosts, Pete?
3: I ain't scared of anything.
1: Well, that's good.
3: Well, what's this about ghosts?
1: We might run into a couple of them where we're going.
4: An old man with six fingers on each hand.
3: Oh, a cop?
1: He hanged himself 60 years ago.
3: What is all this double talk?
1: Quit hollering and eat your sandwich.
3: Listen, what are you figuring on?
1: I found a place to leave the bag with the money for a while, where things cool off.
4: Leave the bag?
1: Well, what'd you think I was going to do?
4: In that cellar?
3: What cellar?
4: Stanley, are you crazy?
3: Listen, how'd you like to let me in on this, huh?
1: Listen, this is a haunted cellar, see? The old man says nobody ever goes there. They're scared to go there.
4: So am I.
1: No, can up, Marlena. There ain't anything to be scared of.
4: Only ghosts.
1: Well, we can always go riding around the countryside if you want, asking some hick cop to take us. Yeah. It's always the way with you amateurs.
3: I'm no amateur. I shot the guys, didn't I?
1: Who told you to shoot? Who told you which ones to shoot?
3: Well, you're beefing about. I didn't say anything.
4: Well, I wished I'd never got into this.
1: For a nice chunk of $82,000, you wish that.
4: Well, but do we have to do it this way, Stanley?
1: You think of a better way?
3: Where is this place?
1: 2 miles from here.
3: What are we waiting for?
1: That's my boy.
4: Oh, we won't have to stay around there long, will we, Stanley?
1: Why, listen, baby, you think I'd go there at all if I didn't have a hot suitcase to take care of?
4: Leave right away.
3: I will.
1: We all will. Whether old Six Finger shows up to scare us or not.
4: Don't, Stanley.
3: Which way, Stan?
1: Well, the old fellow said something about a road.
4: Six Farden Road.
3: Well, look now, but the reason I was asking is there's a motorcycle coming down the road back there.
1: Where?
3: I was just kind of interested in our next move. Not that I haven't got ideas of my own.
1: Now, put that gun away.
3: I was only going to ask him a question.
1: But Pete didn't have to ask him a question. Marlena stepped out of the car, and she walked right up to the man in the blue suit, and she said, "How do I get to Strik Faden Road, officer?" Now, the officer told her, just as polite as the head waiter. He'd have been awful surprised if he'd known what was pointing at him while he was being so nice to the cute little redhead. What you don't know won't hurt him, I always say. And we relaxed. Well, so we found the road all right. We drove along slow, little old Model A Ford with Indiana license plates. And we were pretty quiet. I don't know what Pete was thinking about in Marlena, but I know what I was thinking about. Trees hanging low over the road. Trees that moved their branches when there wasn't any wind. And lights in the night that wasn't foxfire. Whatever foxfire is. And pretty soon there was a great big old elm tree alongside the road, and it looked as if it had been struck by lightning. So we stopped. Then there wasn't any trees waving their branches or any funny noises. But we found Beezer's cellar. I wish we hadn't. There was the elm tree that was struck by lightning. And there was a fence that we busted down. There was a kind of path. Or it had been a path once. And it was all I could do in the dark to bust my way through the underbrush with a flashlight. And Marlena and Pete waiting in the car ready to go into a smooching act if an inquisitive cop pulled up. Smooching. With a hiney pistol aimed under his arm over the side of the car. It was a lot easier getting the $82,000 than it was crawling through the bushes looking for Beezer's cellar. I pretty near fell into it. It didn't smell very good. There was water in spots in the bottom. And it looked haunted enough. Kind of felt my back hair coming up, but I said, it's better than one of these little iron rooms they got down in Stateville. And I went back after Pete and Marlena. We ran the car off the road, hoping nobody would see it. We lugged the suitcase back through the underbrush. I jumped down. Pete and Marlena climbed down after me. Good deal, huh?
3: Looks haunted, all right.
4: I don't like this, Stanley.
1: Well, let's stash the bag and get out of here.
3: How are you going to do it?
1: We'll dig a hole, jerk, and bury it.
3: What with?
1: Well, didn't you... Oh, Fert.
4: Oh, wait a minute, Stanley. I see something over there against the wall.
3: Flash the light.
4: I thought I saw it when I climbed down.
1: A shovel.
3: Ain't that convenient.
1: Maybe the ghosts left it here.
3: Cut that out.
1: Scare you, kid?
3: Well, cut it out.
1: Yeah, thanks, Marlena. Hold the light, Pete. No, turn it out quick. There's a car coming. Okay.
3: To make so much noise?
1: You want to dig? I'll hold the light.
3: Wait.
1: What's the matter?
3: Shut up. I thought I heard somebody.
1: Go on, dig.
3: I'll pick up the bricks.
1: Okay.
4: Let me hold the light and you can both dig. We'll get out of here quicker.
1: Okay. Boom.
4: Don't Don't do that, Stanley.
1: Yeah, nobody gonna hurt you, kid.
4: No, but...
1: Here, come back with that light.
3: Come on, let's stop kidding around.
4: I'm going to sit down.
3: You'll get all wet.
4: No, Les, I know it's bust a chair here.
3: Oh, for the love of...
4: All right. There.
1: Yeah, now let's go. Now what's the matter?
4: Stanley, you didn't sit in this chair, did you?
1: You kidding?
4: Pete?
3: What's the matter?
4: Somebody's been sitting in it. The seat's still warm.
1: And she dropped the flashlight and it rolled down into the hole we've been digging. The light went bouncing down and down and down and down. Hundreds of feet we could watch it, twisting and turning and lighting up the sides of a deep, smooth shaft that seemed to have no bottom at all. And there we were in the dark, down in Beezer's cellar. The darkness pushing down on us. There was a sound somewhere, way far off, that seemed to come up to us from the bottomless pit we had opened. And I swore. I lit a match. Pete and Marlena were leaning over the edge of the hole. Marlena jumped back and she started screaming. And she wouldn't stop till I slapped her face a couple of times. I said, cut it out. Do you want all the cops in the state to come running? She grabbed me by the arm. She was yammering like a baby.
4: I saw it. It was looking right at me. I saw its eyes.
1: She passed out cold. Only the quick grab that Pete made kept her from falling right down the hole. Well, Pete and I slapped some of the dirty water in her face. Pretty soon she sat up. She started to cry. And it started to rain. Look, Pete said.
3: Look. I don't go for this, Stanley.
1: Scared of ghosts.
3: Oh, nuts. There's no ghost, but I think we can find a better place to bury our dough than Mr. Beezer's cellar.
4: Let's get out of here, please. Let's get out of here.
3: Cut it out, Marlene.
4: No, let's get out of here. I tell you, I know.
1: You saw a reflection of the match down this old well.
3: Well? Sure, that's what it is. It's a well. Some of these old houses had a well right in the cellar. I remember it from when I was a kid. And we busted into the well.
4: I saw eyes looking at me.
1: Cut it out. You didn't either.
3: We'd have been in a swell fix if we dropped a suitcase down the well.
1: Yeah, I'll say we would. Yeah, let's dig another hole. Shut up, Marlena.
3: Let's get out of this. I'm getting soaked.
4: Yes, let's get out of here, Stanley.
1: Go on, you two, if you want. I'm going to get this suitcase planted.
4: Come on, Pete.
3: Yeah. Hurry up, Stanley.
1: I'll hurry.
3: Wish you hadn't dropped that light.
4: Please, Stanley,
3: care. All right. Cut it out.
4: Hurry.
1: Don't make so much noise. What's the matter?
3: I can't find the place where we climbed down.
4: Over this way.
3: No. This side.
4: Oh, that way. Pete.
3: Yeah?
4: What's the matter?
3: Wait. Say, you know something, Stanley?
1: What?
3: Something's happened.
4: What are you whispering about?
3: Listen, Stanley, I've been all around the walls of this place, and that busted place in the walls where we came down ain't there anymore.
1: What are you?
3: I'm telling you, Stanley. Light a match and look for yourself.
1: And I struck a match, and I shielded it carefully in my hands. And I looked around the walls of Beezer's cellar in the drizzling rain. And you know what? There wasn't any way out of that place that I could see. The walls, all four of them, was as smooth as glass. And from way, way down deep in the earth, I could just see a little bitty gleam from that flashlight. And I thought to myself, I see what Marlena meant. It does look like eyes now, don't it? Down at the bottom of a musty old cellar in the middle of the night, in a hole in the floor that goes down, I haven't got any idea how far. And rain, and a hysterical woman, and a suitcase with $82,000. no way to get out of the place. Great, huh? Well, you can explain anything, can't you? No hole in the floor. Sure, that was a well. The eyes she thought she saw? Sure, that was a flashlight reflecting on the water down there. And the way we couldn't get out. Well, maybe the wall wasn't as busted down as I thought it was when we got into the place. Maybe we didn't notice how smooth the walls was.
3: Yeah, sure. And how are you going to explain that chair seat being warm when Marlene sat down on it?
1: Yeah, that's right, Pete.
4: I didn't want to come here in the first place. That old guy scared the life out of me.
1: There's no such thing as ghosts.
3: You pick a swell time to make a statement like that, boy.
1: Well, there ain't.
4: Maybe there is no ghosts, but there are other things.
1: Like what?
4: I don't know. Like things that come up out of a drought.
3: Oh, cut it out.
1: Give me a cigarette, Pete.
3: You gonna sit here all night in the rain?
1: What'll I do? Fly out of here or something? Give me a match.
3: Wait, I'll spit for you. Here.
4: Let's get out of here.
1: Wait till morning. We'll find a way out then.
3: I wonder if we could reach the top of the wall if we stood on that chair.
1: I don't know.
4: You wouldn't get me to touch that chair for $1 million. It was warm.
1: That don't signify nothing.
4: It does to me.
3: What about the suitcase?
1: What?
3: What'd you do with it?
1: I'm sitting on it.
3: Is it warm?
1: Hot as a pistol.
4: Oh, cut it out.
1: Cut it out.
4: Oh, I'm scared.
3: Look, babe, I don't like this any too well either.
4: Just sit close to me, please. I'm cold.
3: Now move over this way.
1: Well, don't worry, kids. In another couple of months, we'll come back and pick up our little prize package here. We'll be warm for life. All of us.
3: If we ever get out of here.
1: Come on.
4: What was that?
1: You do that, Pete?
3: No. What was it?
1: I don't know.
4: Stanley.
3: Oh, well, wait a minute, Stanley. I think I know what it was.
1: What?
3: Wait. Stan?
1: What?
3: Come here. Careful now.
1: In the damp darkness, I moved toward the sound of Pete's voice. He stuck my hand and put it on the edge of the hole I dug.
3: See?
1: What?
3: A couple of bricks fell in the hole.
1: Oh. Marlena, get back from the edge.
4: What is this?
1: Move back, honey.
4: Oh,
3: light a match, Stanley.
1: You got him. You like one.
3: All right, stand back a little.

0: saw what had made the sound. Two or three bricks had got loose at the edge of the hole I dug and fallen in. And as I looked before the match went out, two more sagged and fell downward into that bottomless pit. "Get back, Marlena," I yelled. Pete lit another match.
1: "Look out!"
0: The crack yawned open, and with a crash, a half a dozen more bricks tumbled into the hole. Below us, I could see the feeble glow of the flashlight way down there. It seemed to me the things crawled far, far below us in that horrible pit. Pete and I dragged Marlena away to the wall. There was a rumble, and the mouth of the pit grew bigger. It seemed that the glow from down there was growing stronger. We sat there, huddled against the slippery walls, frozen cold with terror. Another section of the floor fell in.
1: "The whole floor is gone. Come on, we gotta get out."
0: Marlena sobbing and Pete and I scrambling at the slippery walls. There wasn't a chance. Then the rumbling stopped for a second. We flattened ourselves against the bricks. In the light that came up from down there, I could see Pete's staring eyes and the tears of fright shining on Marlena's cheeks. I said, "We gotta get out of here."
1: Help me up the wall, Stanley.
2: Ain't no use to try, boys. You can't get out.
0: And I looked up. And there, sitting comfortably on the edge of the cellar wall, grinning at us in the light that flowed up from the pit in the cellar floor, was the old man Marlena and I had heard at the roadside restaurant. The old man had told a lurid story about Beezer's cellar.
2: Ain't no use to try. You're stuck.
3: Oh, help, help.
2: Don't hoop and holler, lady.
0: Look, old man, give us a hand, will you?
2: I heard tell of a fella long time ago that got down into this here cellar, just like you done.
1: Well, give us a hand. The floor is gone.
2: I know. The floor fell in with him, too.
1: Well, help us.
2: He killed a fella down towards Manitou. And he come and hid here in the cellar.
0: Give us a hand out of here.
2: And the same thing happened to him. Never did find his body. More floor falling in, hey?
0: Come on, give us a hand up out of here. Help us.
2: Know what's down there? Fire and destruction.
1: Listen, old man.
2: Touch, boy. You know you hadn't ought to shot that poor feller at the bank up there in Chicago. Murder's bad.
0: Listen, we got a lot of money down here with us.
2: I know it. You're criminals.
0: We'll split it with you.
2: Don't want no part of stolen money, bub.
3: Oh,
2: ain't much more left, is there? They'll never find your body.
0: Now listen, you old
2: bum. Now don't call names,
0: hey,
2: bub.
0: Put that pistol down.
2: That won't do you no good, son. Too bad.
0: Listen, mister, look, there's a woman down here.
1: Yeah.
2: Criminal? Like you two boys.
0: But look. Look out, Marlene.
3: Oh, stop me. There's any place left to stop.
0: Here, Marlene.
2: Kind of figured you was listening to me back there at Saltwedel Stand. Kind of figured you'd come a-kiting out here to the cellar.
0: Mister, listen to reason. Please just reach down and give us a hand.
2: Kind of figured I'd come along and watch and see what had happened to you. Mighty interesting.
0: Oh, if I could get my hands on you.
2: Hands? Not unless I let you.
3: You can't do this to us. We are people. We are. Please, mister, I beg you.
2: No, lady. No use of hollering. The wages of sin is death, I always say. You robbed and you murdered, so you got to be punished, see?
0: You can't sit there and watch us die.
2: Another hunk of the floor is going. You better move over to one side.
0: I'm gonna get that old man.
2: Put down your pistol, sonny.
0: Don't get up.
2: I told you, tain't no use.
3: Please, please don't.
0: Get up, get up. Listen, Sheriff,
2: I ain't no sheriff. I'm just a feller interested in seeing justice done. I recognized you back there at the restaurant, and I thought, well, I'll just toll these people here over to the cellar, and we leave things take their course.
0: Look out, Marley.

0: much for thieves and murderers.
1: He's crazy, Stanley. There's an insane asylum across the river there someplace. He's escaped from there.
0: No, son. I ain't insane. Listen. What would you give to get out of there?
2: You can have half the money.
0: Ain't much time for bargaining.
3: Give it all to him, Stanley.
0: That's better. You ought to be willing to give up all the money to save your life.
3: Oh, yes, yes, yes.
0: If I was in a fix like that, I'd give anything I got.
1: Well, we won't.
3: Yes, we will.
0: Floor getting hot down there? Mighty interesting. Well?
2: All right, you can have all the money. Help us out.
1: I know you don't, Stanley.
0: Hang it up.
1: Stanley, how do we know he'll help us? Wait, don't give it to him.
2: Take it.
1: Oh, no, no, no!
4: Pete leaped at the suitcase I was handing up to the old man. His fingers just touched the edge of the bag when another section of floor gave way right under him. He fell down and down and down and down, twisting and turning into the fire that kept coming higher and higher up the shaft, reaching for us. And the old man took the bag and set it down on the edge of the cellar.
0: See? That might have been you, fella. Or you, lady.
2: Help us out of here.
0: It's good riddance. He was the one that shot the fellas at the bank up in Chicago. Good riddance, I always say.
2: Are you going to help?
0: You're right in the nick of time. Here. Grab a hold of my hand, lady.
3: I'm afraid.
0: You dumb lady. Post her, mister. There you are. Just as right as rain. All right. Now, you.
4: And as the strong arms of the old man lifted me up over the lip of the cellar wall, the last section of the floor below us fell away into the fire. And just as if a play or something was over, the flames died down. First they were yellow, then purple, and then they just went out. Marlena grabbed my arm.
3: Where did he go, Stanley? Where did he go?
4: I don't... Hey, old man! Hey!
3: Stanley!
4: Come on, let's get out of here.
2: Oh!
4: What's this? Marlena! He didn't take the money. It's right here. And so I picked up the suitcase and Marlene and I hacked our way through all that underbrush back to the road. We were just opening the door to the car to get in, go away from Beezer's cellar, when there was sawed-off shotguns in our faces, and lights. I could see the state cop's badge behind the light. He laughed and said, "Come on, kids, we're going for a ride." And it's very comfortable here in the little iron room at Stateville. Then I hear that Marlena's all right down there at the women's prison at Dwight. She can stay there for 20 years. Me? Well, I'm going to move. They got a tight little room here for people to get mixed up in murders. Little room you can walk into, but you can't walk out. All modern conveniences. Electricity and everything. Well, the old fellow said the wages of sin is death. And I guess I'd rather be here than in Beezer's cellar. I really am pretty grateful to the little old fellow. A little old fellow with the six fingers on the hand. They pulled me out.

0: The title of today's Quiet Please story is Beezer's Cellar. It was written and directed by Willis Cooper, and the man who spoke to you was Ernest Chappell.
1: And Lana Stavisky played Marlena. Warren Stevens was Pete, and the six-fingered old man was Charles Eggleston. As usual, music for Quiet Please is played by Albert Berman. Now for a word about next week, Willis Cooper.
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1: And so until next week at the same time, I am quietly yours, Ernest Chappell.
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1: Ceiling zero.

0: Speed, Clint, and Barney now have all the proof they need for the arrest of the octopus and plan to advance on the pass of the Iron Dagger this very night and capture their enemy. Meanwhile, however, Quan Wu has managed to live through the plane crash and has returned to the Octopus Castle. He tells his master what he has heard of the advance, that Bob Gilmore is bringing a band of men from Nag Chuka, while still more police are stationed in Mardak, the slave headquarters at the foot of the Himalayas. He urges the octopus to flee for his life, but the criminal merely laughs. He has an army of his own hidden in the lower rooms of the castle, and now sets ordering them to their stations in the surrounding hills to await the attack and destroy the secret police once and for all. Clint and the others, however, are not waiting for Bob Gilmore to join them, but have gone ahead, alone, hoping to thus surprise the octopus. We now find them crouched in the cold and windy pass, watching the castle.
1: Hey, how much longer do we have to park here watching that big barn while our tootsies freeze?
2: Just as long as there's activity around the castle, Barney. The octopus is evidently stationing his men for defense.
3: You mean he knows we're going to come after him, Clint?
2: He must have gotten wind of it somehow, Speed.
1: Gotten wind of it is right. This wind'd carry it to anybody.
2: Well, stop talking foolishness, Barney.
1: I resent that. I'm just trying to make the time pass quicker. We may be waiting out here in the cold for the rest of the night.
3: I don't think so, Barney. I haven't seen any fellas come out of the castle within the last 10 minutes. Maybe they're all out by now.
2: Yes, you're right, Speed. And once we're sure they're all out, then we'll go in.
1: And no matter what we run into inside the castle, it won't be half as bad as this wind and cold out, sir.
3: How are we going to go in, Clint? By the front door?
2: No, we're running enough danger coming here alone without letting the octopus know we're here before we can surprise him.
1: And how? If he finds us now or any of his men find us, we'll never fly another plane.
3: Oh, I'm not worried about the octopus getting a drop on Clint, but I'm sure anxious to get inside and get it over with.
2: Don't you worry, fella. Things are liable to happen fast enough once we're inside that castle. I think we'll try and enter through that basement door we got through once before.
3: And if that's locked, I knew a window at the back of the place. Dawan and me went through it when I took the pictures.
2: I'd rather stay away from the rear of the castle, Steve. There's too many guards back there.
1: Funny he didn't station any here in front of the castle, ain't it?
2: No, I believe he set a trap for us, Barney. He expects us to attack in force. Thinks we might come up the foot trail and attempt to surround the house. He'd allow us to do that, and then his men would surround us on every side.
3: Gee, what about Bob Gilmore and his men, Clint?
2: Yeah, by the time they get here, we'll either have the situation well in hand, or else we will have failed entirely, Speed.
1: Happy thought. Well, I ain't seen anybody go in or out of that castle lately. How about us getting a move on?
2: Yeah, might as well, Barney. Now, we'll all stay pretty well together at first. But in case they spot us, break up, scatter. There's less chance of them getting all of us then.
3: Okay, Clint.
2: Yes, and keep your guns ready.
1: You bet. Right now, this little gun is the best friend I have. What about that moon?
2: Well, we won't move until one of those clouds passes over its face. And keep an eye on the cloud, too. When the moon breaks through again, make sure you're hidden in some shadow.
1: How many eyes do you think I've got? What with watching out for octopus gangsters and clouds over the moon, I'd have to have eyes in the top of my head.
2: Oh, well, maybe you'd rather stay here, Grandma.
1: Nothing doing. What do you think I am, anyhow?
2: Well, okay. Now, watch it. There's a big cloud being blown over the moon. Get ready to run for it.
3: Okay, Clint.
2: There it goes, and here we go.
3: The moon's going to come through.
2: Yes. Quick, put duck in here.
1: Yeah, not a minute too soon. Gee, that moon's like a searchlight.
2: Yes, it's none too good for us. But it helped us in one way. We know just about where our enemies are stationed.
1: I wish we knew if they was watching us play hide-and-seek.
2: Yes, we only have a little way to go to that door there. Now look, the moon's covered again. Come on! That's it. Come on, Barney.
3: Take it easy.
2: Here we are. Fine. And now, let's hope the door's unlocked.
1: Yeah, it ought to be. After all them fellas came out, what I hope is that they're all out.
2: Yeah. It's all clear. Follow me.
3: Boy, what a relief.
2: Say, that door's been oiled. Squeaked like the dickens the last time we used it.
1: Last time?
3: Yeah. The time Clint and me came up here looking for you, Barney. when you were missing.
1: I'll get to the bottom of that yet someday.
2: You will if we get out of this. Now, come on, we better get going before somebody finds us.
3: Yeah, the lights are on in these lower rooms. I don't like that so much. It doesn't give us a chance to hide if anybody should come through here.
2: No, I don't think the octopus dreams were anywhere near him yet, Speed. Now, what we've got to do is find the passage that leads to the laboratory. He's probably in there.
3: I think I can find it, Clint. I used it when I was here with Dawa.
2: Oh, you did? Well, then lead on, Speed.
1: Yeah, and make sure you lead us to the right place. This is no time for guesses.
3: I'm sure, Bonnie. Come on. Gosh, these rooms sure look different from the last time I was here. We're bare as could be.
2: Well, they look as if they'd been lived in plenty.
1: What with slaves and octopus gangsters, I guess they have.
3: I guess the octopus got all the slaves out of here.
2: Yes, but Chief Tipo's men will nab him at Mardak.
3: Tipo's been swell. He sure wanted to come along with us.
2: Yes, but I wanted him to keep an eye on Larry Winfield until Bob Gilmore arrived with his men from Nag Chukar. See, you sure you're leading us in the right direction, Speed?
3: I'm sure of it, Clint. Yeah, see that door up ahead there?
2: Yes.
3: That goes into a passage that leads right to the laboratory.
1: I hope you're right, kid.
2: Yes, I only wish we could open that secret passage that Quan Wu used. Oh, well, this'll have to do, I guess.
3: You bet. This'll take you right to the octopus if he's in the laboratory.
1: Lead on, kid. And from now on, hold your
4: hat. We have the things ready for the attack of the secret police, Quan Wu.
5: I hope we have overlooked nothing, Master.
4: You do not seem very happy over the situation.
5: I still believe that we should have left the pass of the Iron Dagger.
4: Bah! If I listened to you, Quan Wu, I would never accomplish anything. Never become master of the entire world.
5: I think only of your best interest.
4: And your life. You're not fooling me, Wu. By the way, has the door leading from the lower rooms been barred?
5: I do not know.
4: You had better go and see. I do not want any visitors coming in without our knowing it.
5: Visitors? You mean the secret police?
4: Yes. I expect them to attack in force this time. But I shall take no chances. Go and make sure that all doors are barred now, and that all the men have left the lower rooms.
5: Yes. Very well, Master. Very well.
4: The cowardly fool. He has outgrown his usefulness. I believe it would be better to destroy him after I have destroyed the secret police. With Tibet at my mercy, I shall have plenty of men to obey my commands. No need for such cowards as Quan Wu. Ah, you back already, Quan Wu? Did you forget that?
6: Yes, Octopus. It's me, Varla. And so we've caught up with you at last.
1: And don't move or I'll blow you higher than a kite.
4: I shouldn't think of moving with such clever men as the secret police in the room. Particularly since you have 3 guns and I have none.
3: Don't give us any of that stuff, Octopus. Many's the time you were going to do away with this without giving us a chance.
4: True, Speed Gibson. And I see now that I should have worked harder toward your destruction.
1: What'll I do, Clint? Wipe up the floor with
6: him? No, Bonnie. Put the handcuffs on him.
1: Can I take just one punch at him?
6: No.
4: What do you think you're going to do, Barlow? Capture me while my men are surrounding the castle?
6: Put the cuffs on him, Bonnie. But stay clear of him.
1: You bet. I hate to touch this devil fish, but I guess I have to put the cuffs on him.
4: Hmm. You refuse to answer my question, Barlow?
6: I have little to say to you, Octopus. I thought I would have when the time came and we actually faced one another. But now that it has come, there seems little to say.
3: That's right, Clint. All you have to do is deliver the octopus to Chief Riley now.
4: That is all.
1: Wipe that smile off your face.
4: Supposing you do. I'm handcuffed. You are armed. You should have no trouble then, lad.
1: Clint, let me take the cuffs off for just a minute, will you? Let me have just 1 minute with this guy and you won't have to take him back to Chief Riley.
6: Pipe down, Bonnie. You've got a job to do yet. We've captured the octopus, but there's going to be something else again to get him out of the pass.
4: So? You have thought of that, Barlow?
6: Yes, I've thought of that. And more, Octopus. And you're going to solve the problem for us.
4: So?
6: You're going to send word to your men to disband, to return their weapons to the lower rooms.
4: Then after disarming them, it will be a simple matter to arrest them.
1: That's the general idea?
3: Yeah. We're not like you, Octopus. We try to save lives.
4: Very thoughtful of you, Speedy Gibson.
6: Are you going to give that order?
4: No.
1: What?
4: No. Why should I give an order that will place me entirely at your mercy when I can destroy you simply by remaining silent?
6: Because if you remain silent, Octopus, you will also destroy yourself. And knowing your ego as I do, I don't think you'd like to do that.
4: What do you mean, destroy myself?
6: If you don't give the orders to your men to disarm, we'll shoot you down without any further delay.
4: You wouldn't dare. They'd be on you like a pack of wolves. Do you think you could escape them?
1: No, but we came here to do one thing, Octopus, get you. We knew you might get us. We took that chance, so that don't worry us none. The only thing we wouldn't like is to not get rid of you. And believe me, we won't take that chance.
4: But it's suicide.
6: Stop stalling, Octopus. Are you going to give that order, or aren't you? And mind you, don't try to give the alarm at the same time, or I'll shoot.
4: But don't you realize... Quan Wu, the boy.
7: Reed, look out!
8: Let me go! Let me go!
5: Master, what are your orders?
4: You have your gun, Wu?
5: Yes.
4: Now the tables are reversed, Clint Barlow.
6: What do you mean?
4: You ordered me to disarm my men to save my life. Now I demand that you give me your guns to save the life of your nephew.
6: What? You mean you...
4: Unless you follow my order immediately, Quan Wu has orders to shoot. And he has no chance of missing.

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1: Oh, come in, Smithers. 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Orange juice.
2: No, sir. New Kellogg's Rise and Shine.
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1: Thank you, Governor. 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Thank you.
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0: This is Arch Obler bringing you another in our series of stories of the unusual. And once again, we caution you, these lights-out stories are definitely not for the timid soul. So we tell you calmly and very sincerely, if you frighten easily, turn off your radio now.
1: The Immortal Gentleman, a melodrama about something every one of us has thought of at one time or another. If I could only live forever. Our star, Mr. Franchot Tone, in Arch Obler's newest radio drama, The Immortal Gentleman.

beautiful that the hands of the sisters, Death and Night, incessantly, softly remold again and ever again the face of the soiled world?

0: don't be frightened, Joan. Please, don't be. Yes, I know I screamed, but don't be afraid for me. I'm all right, really, I am. No, no, don't say anything. Just listen. The reason that I screamed, it made me happy.
1: Oh,
0: I know it sounds confused, but I can tell you freely now for the first time since I've known you.
1: Tell me what?
0: About what happened. Tell you about myself, and then you'll understand, and then we'll both be happy. Remember, you once said you never could be happy with me.
1: Oh, please.
0: No, please, don't say anything. If you do, I want to hold you in my arms. And I've got to talk this thing out first. Talk it out from the time before I knew you until a few moments ago when I screamed and frightened you. You know, you were right. I've been a coward. But not of men, or things, or living. Just of not living. You don't know what I mean, do you? Must I say it? Must I say the word? All right, I will. I've been afraid of death. Yes, believe me, Joan, all my life it was that way. Even as a boy, I couldn't be happy because of him. So one thought was in me all through life. If I could only live forever, if I wouldn't die, if I could only live forever. The thought chasing itself in a never-ending circle. So there was no happiness. And the fear in me was in my face and in my work, and you knew it and everyone knew it, but they didn't know why.
2: No.
0: Tonight, the echo that is still in my ears, I cried out in fear in front of everyone. And I'm going to tell you why I cried out, and then you'll understand me, and why I say I'm free and happy for the first time in my life. And Joan, if it's too strange to believe, just listen patiently. We were sitting in the auditorium, you and I, the politician up on the stage talking.
3: In this coming election, I repeat again, the issue will be clear. An issue made clear by our glorious party. You young men and women...
0: Sitting there, you next to me, I wasn't listening to him on the stage. I was thinking the same infernal thoughts I thought all my life whenever I was alone. Of him. Him.
4: A challenge to you.
0: And then...
4: Yes, to you. To every one of you here. A challenge that we must accept, face and challenge in turn.
0: Speaker's voice wasn't the same. I looked up. No, not the same. The other one, an old man, this one young. Couldn't quite see his face, so dark in the hall. Had something happened to the lights? I turned toward you, said, Joan, when did the lights... I stopped. You weren't there. Believe me, not there. Another woman.
5: Did you speak to me?
0: She said that. I said, where's Joan?
5: Joan?
0: Well, she was sitting right next to me. You have her chair. Where did she... I mean, the young lady who was sitting here, where did she go?
5: I've been here for hours.
0: But she was here. Here, I tell you.
5: Quiet, the speaker.
4: The time has passed for pleadings. The time has passed for petitions. We are representative of youth, and youth is the time for action. So we must act.
0: The speaker, what did he matter? I sat there, couldn't figure it out. You, Joan, where had you gone? Could I have dozed off? You slipped out, and this other woman taken your place? Yet... How strange you're leaving without a word. And then... Wind. Wind in the auditorium. I looked up. The sky. No roof. A single star and clouds. No roof. Sleep? No, awake. I got up to go.
5: No, sit down. No one can leave.
0: But my friend...
5: You have sworn to stay. You must.
0: I sat down. Sworn to stay... What in the world? I sat down.
4: You know there can be no compromise. There will be no compromise. For if we compromise, we are doomed as they have always doomed us.
0: Speaker, what did he matter? No roof on the place. Crazy. How could a roof disappear in a moment without... I said to the girl, where's the roof? What's happened to this place? Where are we?
5: You know.
0: No? What? Well, I'd get out of the place. I'd find you, Joan. Started to go again with the girl's hand tight on my wrist.
5: No, don't. You swore to stay.
0: Swore?
5: You swore. They swore. He speaks the truth.
0: But what?
5: Listen.
4: Good then now, good friends. Let us put an end to words. This meeting of ours was destined. For 500 years, destined.
0: What was he saying for 500 years, destined? For what?
4: None of us can say we have moved quickly. For in the meditation of these 500 years has come the essence of truth. A truth that burns bright in the hearts of all of us.
0: What kind of a political speech was that?
4: And so an end to words. In this meeting we have spoken words which none dare question. Now the time has come for action which none dare deny us.
0: The girl leaned close and whispered.
5: None dare deny us.
0: Deny us? Deny What? Wanted to yell out just the way I did a few moments ago, but I couldn't. Something about the place, the speaker, people around me. I could only sit there, questions pounding in my head.
4: Youth is action. Action is youth. We will act together and make ourselves a new world, a better world, our world.
0: Meeting over, everyone getting up, the girl said...
5: Come with me.
0: Where?
5: You know.
0: I know. Crowd pressing around me, dark, strange faces, young, angry faces, none of my friends. My friends? Where were they? Joan, where were you? The auditorium in ruins. She led me out, I saw that. It was madness. Yet a strangely intriguing madness, so I walked with her. Led me through a door. I could hear voices. She said...
5: Stand here a moment. I want to talk to you. Tell me, why do you act so strangely? Don't you want to go through with it?
0: Through with what?
5: There. That's what I mean. You talk as if you don't know.
0: I couldn't speak. Stood there.
5: It's a glorious morning for all of us. We've waited 500 years, some of us, for this.
0: 500 years? What was she... I said... 500 years?
5: Well, perhaps not you, but I've waited 350 myself.
0: What? What did you say?
5: 350 years, and now I can't wait another moment. The thought of another empty day suffocates me.
0: Am I insane or you?
5: Insane? I don't know the word.
0: Out of your head. You or I?
5: You are a strange one. And yet you came here. Why?
0: To hear a speech?
5: So, to hear but not to act, eh? You will. You will. All of us will.
0: And then... the moonlight from under a cloud, and then... her face... I saw her face clearly for the first time. Hers was a loveliness beyond the word. 16, 17, she couldn't have been more. Freshness of the morning. And yet her eyes, old, bright, wise. So strange, her old eyes and that young face. I stood there, staring at her.
5: I tell you this, if one of us fails, we all fail. And that can't happen. Remember that. Now come, they're waiting.
0: Followed her. A room, quite dark. Many people in it.
4: Quiet, please, quiet. There is little time to waste. We will now draw lots. Each of you take a paper as the box is passed. Most of the slips are blank. Only 24 are numbered. Whoever draws a numbered slip stays. The others go.
0: Slips? Draw lots? What was this? Draw lots for what? Someone came close, held out a box. The girl said...
5: Take a paper.
0: I did. She did. The others did. She said...
5: Look at the slip.
0: I did. A number. 11, she said...
5: Good. I too.
0: Held out the paper in her hand. I saw the number 12 on it.
5: You and I. You and I.
0: She and I what?
4: All those without numbers leave. All those without numbers leave.
0: The push of bodies around me. And in a moment, there were only a few left. The girl at my side, motionless.
4: Now we can risk lights.
0: And in a moment, lights began to glow. I stood there, blinking, and then I saw 24 people in that room, men and women. 24, I counted them, and all of them looked alike. Yes, alike, I tell you, men and women, and their faces as the girls. 24 faces alike as copies of pictures strung along the wall. They, in turn, were staring at me.
1: Who is he?
0: A voice said.
1: Who is he?
0: Another said.
2: No, I've never seen him before. Who is he?
0: They came close around me.
6: Not one of us.
1: Who is he?
6: Who is he?
7: Not one of us.
0: All those faces alike, staring, talking, staring, talking. The girl spoke. I knew it was she because her hand was on my arm.
5: Leave him alone. He is an Atavar.
1: Atavar.
8: An Atavar.
9: Oh, an Atavar.
10: Atavar.
0: Atavar? What was an Atavar? I wanted to speak, but she spoke.
5: He'll be all right. I'll see to that.
4: But an Atavar is unpredictable.
5: Did I tell you he'll be with me? He drew 11. I drew 12. He'll be with me.
4: But they're undependable. You know that. Never can tell about an Atavar.
5: But I'll take care
4: Never
5: of him.
4: Never can tell.
5: I'll take care of him.
0: They stood there arguing about me, Joe. Yes, arguing about me. Whether I could, whether I would, whether I was reliable, unreliable. And always that word Atavar. Atavar? Atavar? Mad dreams or mad adventure, whatever it was, I didn't know. Their argument stopped. Apparently, the girl had won. The leader said...
4: All right, Atavar. You'll be with her. Now, all of you listen. This Atavar is with us, and with us he'll stay until it's ended.
0: Ended? Ended? What had begun? What would end?
4: One question, Atavar. What is your age?
0: My age? You want to know my age?
4: Well, didn't you hear, Atavar? What is your age?
0: The girl said...
5: Tell him.
0: My age is 25.
4: What did you say? 25.
5: Do not joke. Tell us your age.
4: I told you, 25.
0: For a moment, no one spoke. They looked at each other, shook their heads slowly, shoulders shrugged.
1: A matter, Bob. Just a matter, Bob.
0: The girl said...
5: Don't worry, any of you. I'll take care of him. He'll do as he's told.
0: Do as he's told? Do what? Told her to what? I wanted to open my mouth. Then I didn't, because the leader said...
4: All right. Our last word. There are 24 of you. 12 pairs. Each pair will go out together. If one fails, the other will succeed.
6: But when?
4: Now, at once. We have waited long enough for them. I alone have waited 400 years.
6: And I 200.
7: 300.
6: I 425.
0: I understood. Like a blow on the head, I understood. These people, mad. That was it. Talking of living hundreds of years. Out of their heads, all of them. Listening to them, I knew that.
6: 340 years.
7: I've waited 170 years.
0: And that explained the likeness of their faces. Some sort of weird interbreeding of a family resulting in feeble-mindedness. Well, how did I come among them? Went outside. The girl with me. Everyone going off in pairs. Their faces tense, angry. Going off to some strange madness. The girl said...
5: Wait here. I'll get what we need, then we'll keep our appointment. Wait here.
0: Joan, believe me, as she went off into the darkness, leaving me there alone, I swear my head was spinning as if it were on a pivot. And as it spun, the thoughts in my head spun with it.
1: Madness, dream, madness, dream, madness, dream, madness, dream, madness, dream, madness,
0: what
1: dream.
0: What was happening madness, to me? Madness, and then a thought. Madness, dream, had what I'd feared all my life madness, happened at last? Madness, had I... died?

0: dead, dead, dead, dead.
1: Joan, dead. I remember the wind dead. Suddenly was cold about me.
0: Dead.
1: But I was...
0: Dead.
1: Colder. Dead? Was I? And then someone was standing by me, not the girl, but a man. Smooth, young, handsome face, with those old, wise eyes looking at me. He said...
2: You have not started yet, Atavar.
1: No. No!
2: Strange, I've never seen you before. There are so few Atavars. You know, generally, they are not permitted to develop.
1: And looking at him, I knew I was alive. Of course. And dream? This was no dream.
2: Yes, there are so few Atavars.
1: I said, Atavar? Atavars, what the devil are Atavars?
2: You are a strange one.
1: Well, tell me, what are Atavars? Why call me an Atavar?
2: Well, because you are. You're not like us, you know. You are a throwback to the individualistic, unconditioned, embryonic development.
1: Why?
2: But then, of course, you don't understand, do you? No, an Atavar wouldn't.
1: Well, tell me.
2: It is strange that they should have permitted you to develop and not to have explained to you the difference.
1: What difference? What?
2: Once in every 2,000 births, and that means once in every 2,000 years, we don't have many new ones in this world, you know, something happens in the incubation process, and instead of one of us perfected ones, one of you develops. A throwback to ancient times, an imperfect creature, out of the past. In other words, an atavism. Understand? An atavism.
1: Atavism? Atavar? Atavism? What the devil's name was this? But he kept talking. He said...
2: Yet, Atavar, though you are, life must be miserable for you as it is for the rest of us.
1: Life? Miserable?
2: Well, of course. Why else would you have joined with us? Oh, this is going to be a glorious night for us. But not for them.
1: I don't understand exactly what you...
2: Of course not. Things would be confused for the Atavar mind, wouldn't they? That's the infernal trouble with our minds. Things are much too clear and concise and understandable. And they bred all the confusion out of us a long time ago. Well, now they'll pay for it.
1: Please, tell me...
2: Just look at me. I've lived just a handful of years. 250.
1: He said that, Joan. Yes, believe me, 250 years.
2: And yet, believe me, Atavar, I'm weary unto the death we'll never know.
1: Death we'll never know.
2: What good is there in it for any of us living forever?
1: Living forever.
2: For the first 50 years of our lives, they condition us. All right. We come out with our brains filled with all knowledge of all time. Paragons all. Geniuses all. But what good does it do us? What good? Always they are in the way.
1: They?
2: Look, Atavar, you can't be so completely a fool or they would never have let you out. They are the old ones. And what is interesting and exciting in the world, they do. They and no one else. And we who came after them, after they conditioned the world against sickness, illness, age, and death... We have nothing left to do.
1: I see.
2: They hold the key positions. They. And we stand by and grind the weary years away in nothingness. A world of youth full of the want to do and there's nothing to do. And yet there are worlds out there where we might go, but again they stand in our way and say, no, it shouldn't be done. They, the old ones, all around us, holding us down, giving us everlasting life, and then giving us nothing to live for. But this night will change it. You and I and the rest of us, 24. Well, here comes your partner and I must go with mine. Goodbye, Atavar. Good luck.
1: He was gone. And then the girl at my side, under her arm, a small black box.
3: All right, we can go now.
1: She took my arm. We walked along. In almost a moment, we were in a straight, broad street. Straight, shiny, glistening, bright with a light I've never seen. A quiet, empty street. Clean, bright, and strange, as if in a dream. A dream? This was no dream. And then she said...
3: In here.
1: We stepped upon a platform, part of the sidewalk. It was moving, carrying us swiftly. Swiftly down the street. An escalator? Moving sidewalk? I don't know what. Faster. Faster. Things rushing by. Strange towering buildings. And then I heard that she was talking to me.
3: I saw you talking to Aro. He has the easy one. We've a hard one.
1: 250 years, he said.
3: Aro? Yes, that's true.
1: Lived 250 years?
3: It isn't much, I know. You must be older. Or are you? Hard to tell with an Atavar.
1: How old are you?
3: I? 400. 400 years, but not of living.
1: What do you mean?
3: You know. They, with all their years. Before we were born, they took the work of the world, and what is left for us? To wander up and down, pretty ornaments with empty lives. But they forgot one thing. They left ambition in us. And this night we'll find a place to use it.
4: How?
3: Adhivar, you are a fool. You know and yet you don't know. How can we find a place for ourselves as long as they do as they please? Listen. In the very ancient world, men lived a few years and then died. And they thought that was horrible, but that was good. For when they died, there was a place for youth. Yes. One would fall in his place and a young one took his place. Sometimes he did better than the one who had gone before, so the world progressed. But now no one falls. No one dies. And so the old ones stay and stay and stay, and we, the young ones, have no place. And when we want to make a place, the old ones say no.
1: The thing we were riding climbed higher. Higher. And still she talked.
3: We seated in petition, and they do not listen. So tonight we act. You and I, Adhivar, one of 24.
4: Act?
3: By turning back the time to when men died and gave the younger ones their place.
4: What?
3: The wrong of each man died with him when he died in that old world. And so tonight we'll see that wrongs are given their belated rest.
4: How?
3: You and I, Adhivar, we'll do our part. Up there!
1: She was pointing up. I looked up to where the building ended. In a cloud.
3: She sits up there. 5,000 years she's lived every day since the day science shut out death. 5,000 years, but tonight we begin to live. Here.
1: Into my hand she thrust the black container. I said, what?
3: You do it. You. In a moment we reach the spire. She'll come out all smiles and happiness. They can be happy, the old ones who have the work. Do it then, you must.
1: What?
3: Throw it at her and she'll be free of life and we'll be free of life without living. You'll do it, Adhivar, you will. Throw it at her.
1: Throw it? What? The thing in my hands? What did she mean, to free that person up there from life? The weight in my hands. Then, suddenly, I realized. Some kind of explosive. She expected me to throw it at that person up in the tower. Me to kill.
3: You will. You will.
1: No. No. The word tore through my head, and with it tore away confusion. I knew. I understood. This was the world of the future, where science had doomed the death I feared. Men lived forever. And these young ones had no chance. And now they were out to kill and make their chance, and I was to kill for them, with them.
3: You will. You will. You will.
1: No.
3: You will.
1: Not
3: you will.
1: My world.
3: Not you
1: mine.
3: Will. You will.
1: Go back.
3: You will.
1: I'm not saying that.
3: You
1: I
3: will. There she is, the matriarch. Throw it. Throw it.
1: I won't kill. Not I. I won't.
3: Give it to me. Give me that. Give me
1: no.
3: that.
1: No. I jumped. Falling. I was falling through the horrible space of that horrible future. Down and down and down. The glistening sides of the building rushing past me. Down. Twisting. Clawing at the air. Down and down. And then I remembered in my arms that explosive. I tried to throw it, but my hands tight around it. I couldn't unlock them. The ground coming up. I screamed. And there I was. Sitting next to you. In the hall where I'd been before, the politician upon the stage, my friends around me, you next to me, frightened at my cry. And the roof quite intact above me. So here it ends, Joan. Sitting there, I stepped ahead in time until a day when men had conquered death. And so somehow I'm not afraid of him, the one at my shoulder anymore. Because I think it's good that men should live, then die, and so end the evil in them, and give their place to others. Tell me, Joan, do you agree?

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0: You know, cats have minds of their own. 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They really do know what they like. Tibby.
1: Tibby the meat lover. And now he's easy to please with Kitty Cat meat and liver dinner. All the meat he loves and tasty liver too. It might have been cooked specially for him. And Tabby, she's happier than ever. She likes both the Kitty Cat dinners.
2: Now from Kitty Cat. 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Cats know it's good for them.
3: Is that proper farmhouse cheddar?
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3: What about that?
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0: Here we are, Mr. Trelawney. Newtown Jail. Ah, gloomy old place it is, sir. Watch your step getting out.
1: Thank you, Derek.
0: I can find you a place up at one of those garret windows if you like. Then you can see the hanging.
1: No, Derek. I didn't come down here to watch the hanging of Peter Cook.
0: Then, begging your pardon, sir, I don't understand.
1: It's hard to explain. It's as though some strange force has urged me to come here today. I've felt it ever since the trial ended.
0: Well, sir, I, for one, never did believe all that rubbish they were whispering about you during the trial. Supernatural powers, Mr. Trelawney can read the witnesses' minds. Why, there never was a more practical man than you, sir.
1: As foreman of the jury, I tried my best to be fair, Derek. But I can't think back on the trial without a shudder. It was a nightmare, an ugly dream.
0: Oh, look, sir.
1: Yeah?
0: The flag is up. Your Peter Cook is dead.
1: Yes. And suddenly a great weight seems lifted from my soul. Strange. I feel happy for the first time since it all began.
0: Robert Blackwell has just come out of the prison gate, sir. I think he's coming over here. Even a great lawyer like Blackwell couldn't stop you from hanging Peter Cook.
2: Oh, this is a fortunate meeting. I've long wanted to talk to you. It's Mr. Trelawney, isn't it?
1: Yes, Mr. Blackwell, I'm at your service. Even though you'll never persuade me Peter Cook wasn't guilty of murder.
2: He was, sir. He was. Confessed at the last minute. I was completely taken in by a scoundrel. Disagreeable business, the whole thing. Well, would you care to join me for a stroll?
1: I'd be delighted, Mr. Blackwell. That will be all, Derek. I'll be home for dinner.
0: Yes, sir.
1: I suppose there are many questions in your mind.
2: Mr. Trelawney, from the moment you appeared in the jury box and my client leaped to his feet screaming that you must be challenged, I felt you were the key to the whole mysterious business.
1: I was, through no fault of my own. In a way, I was a puppet moved about by forces that can't be explained in any logical way. I've long wanted to tell the whole story.
2: Just what I was hoping for, my friend. I've long wanted to hear it.
1: Well, I warn you, Mr. Blackwell, you won't believe me. You'll laugh at me, call me crazy.
2: Not at all, Mr. Trelawney. Now, here's a quiet little park. Let's rest on this bench while we chat.
1: All right, sir.
2: As I was saying, Mr. Trelawney, I have every reason to believe you implicitly.
1: Well, then you have more faith in me than I had in myself. Do you know that after the trial, I went to a specialist? And it was with relief that I heard him say that I was sound in body and mind.
2: Excellent. And now a confession from the counsel for the defense. I had you checked on, sir, after several incidents that seemed unbelievable, you understand.
1: And you found...
2: That you are a well-known bank director, respected and admired. A man of character and integrity, not given to imagination and fancy.
1: I'm flattered. But was that sufficient proof?
2: Perhaps not. However, on four different occasions during the trial, I was startled by a sense of someone standing at my elbow. A weird sensation. A sort of a chilly presence that made the hair stiffen at the back of my neck. You may recall that during my summation, I lost my place and glanced quickly in back of me.
1: You certainly looked startled.
2: There was no one there, of course.
1: Ah, but there was. It was John Talbot.
2: John Talbot? The dead man?
1: The man murdered by Peter Cook. I saw him frequently during the trial.
2: But, my good man, such things don't happen.
1: I told you you'd call me crazy. But it was as much a fact as two and two make four. And at least, Mr. Blackwell, you've given me a motive for telling my strange story. First, let me tell you that I don't follow crime stories in the daily papers. And it wasn't until much later that I discovered that this first incident took place before Peter Cook was even suspected or arrested. I was standing by the window in my apartment overlooking the park. Derek, my servant, was in the room at the time.
0: I lay out your evening clothes, Mr. Trelawney.
1: If you will, Derek. But first, take a look out this window. Something strange going on.
0: What is it, sir?
1: Well, do you see that man approaching from Berkeley Street?
0: The one with his collar turned up? Yes, sir. He seems to be in a bit of a hurry.
1: Well, watch the way he keeps glancing in back of him. That man thinks he's being followed.
0: I'd say he acts a bit frightened, sir.
1: You're right, Derek. Oh, and now I see the reason. Good heavens. What a peculiar-looking chap following him. No wonder he wants to get away from him.
0: Where, sir?
1: Stand over here. You can see him now, Derek. No hat, his hair blowing in the wind. He has the whitest, most unhealthy-looking face I think I ever saw.
0: I don't see him, sir.
1: Well, you must be blind, Derek. He's practically in front of the window now. Look, look. Oh, he sees us. And he's pointing at the chap with his collar turned up. I don't like the look in his eyes, Derek. He must be a madman. Doesn't he look mad to you?
0: I'm sorry, sir, but I don't see a soul.
1: What's that?
0: I don't see anyone there, sir.
1: Well, you must be crazy, Derek. Oh, he's moving away now, but looking back over his shoulder and still pointing.
0: Are you quite sure you're feeling well, Mr. Trelawney?
1: If you're trying to be annoying, Derek, you're succeeding admirably. Is this your idea of a joke?
0: No, sir. I'm very sorry, sir. May I draw the blinds?
1: Please do. Let's have no more of this nonsense. Serves me right for not minding my own business.
0: Yes, sir.
1: What's that?
0: I mean, no, sir. That is, shall I lay out your evening clothes?
1: Yes. Yes, I'll change in the dressing room. It's warm there. Derek, did you leave the dressing room door ajar?
0: No, sir. I closed it tight to keep the heat in.
1: Well, it's ajar now. Wait a minute. I have a feeling there's someone in there.
0: That's impossible, sir. You'd have to go through this room to get there. And we'd have seen anybody who did so.
1: Yes. Yes, you're right. Of course.
3: Look. Look and remember.
1: Derek. Did you hear something?
0: No, sir. What is it?
1: There's someone in that room. Open the door wide.
0: Yes, sir. There. You see, Mr. Trelawney, there's nobody there. If I may say so, sir, your
1: What's the matter, Derek?
0: I don't know, sir. All of a sudden, I felt cold. Sort of a chill came over me. You didn't see anyone in there when I opened the door, did you, sir?
1: I thought I did. Just for a flash. It was the white-faced man I saw on the street a moment ago.
2: And that's the truth, as you recall it, looking back?
1: I'm certain of it. Moreover, Derek came to believe me. That chill of death that he felt convinced him. It's odd that neither one of us connected the incident in any way with the summons for jury duty that he brought to me at breakfast the next morning. As a busy man, I was merely annoyed with what I thought would be some dull civil case. But several days later, I arrived at the courthouse. I remembered so clearly the dim, gaslit passageways to the court. I remember that black, heavy fog hanging like murky curtains outside the great windows. I think I moved as one in a dream until you and the prosecutor started examining the jurors. As I stepped into the box, I remember your client, Peter Cook, meeting you to his...

0: Please, Mr. Clark.
1: Your Honor, I ask your forgiveness for this outburst. My client is unstrung. With your permission, however, I will examine the juror. Your name, sir?
2: Hugh Trelawney.
1: Do you know the defendant, Peter Cook?
2: No, sir.
1: Never saw him before?
2: I believe I saw him in front of my home several days ago. He was being followed at the time. At least he looks like the man I have in mind.
1: I'm sure I don't need to remind you that you're under oath, sir. Now, my client seems to believe that you are prejudiced against him in some way. Is that true?
2: I know absolutely nothing about him. So far as I know, I've never spoken to him or read anything about the case. I have no personal interest in the matter whatsoever.
1: Your Honor, my client, Peter Cook, seems to have been a bit hasty in his remarks. I feel he's made a mistake. I withdraw my challenge.
2: And this incident, which you'll recall, Mr. Blackwell, was the first inkling I had of any connection between the scene in front of my home and the trial. Naturally, at that point, I felt attention had been centered on me unfairly. It wasn't until the prosecution had started its case that I discovered the further link. The prosecutor was speaking at the time, I recall.
3: The state submits this locket as Exhibit A. I shall ask each juror to examine it carefully. There are several interesting points about it. First, it contains a picture of the deceased John Talbot, who the prosecution will seek to prove was foully murdered by the defendant Peter Cook. Now, secondly, I'll ask you to notice that the case is bent, as though it was stepped on and crushed during a struggle. Now, later, we will bring witnesses to prove that this locket was found in the effects of Peter Cook, carefully hidden from the sight of man. Now, Mr. Foreman, will you take a moment to look at this locket and then pass it on to the next juror?
2: Yes, sir. Thank you.
3: The picture has been identified as that of John Talbot. Naturally, he was younger when the... I say, is there anything the matter, sir?
2: Why, this picture gave me quite a start. It looks very much like the man I saw following the defendant on the street in front of my house the other day.
4: May I request that the juror confine himself to the examination of the prosecution's evidence? His remarks are irrelevant, the more so since John Talbot died some 3 weeks ago.
2: I beg the court's pardon.
5: I was younger then, and my face was not then drained of blood.
3: But quick, a glass of water, someone. The foreman is fainted.
2: No. I'm all right now.
3: Oh.
2: It was just for a moment. Let me have the locket again.
5: Take the picture out. Remove my picture from the locket.
3: Just a moment, Mr. Foreman. What are you doing? Stop that at once. You're destroying the evidence.
2: I'm sorry, sir, but there's something on the back of this that I must see. There. Do you see what it is?
3: No, Mr. Foreman, I do not.
2: It's blood, sir.
6: And so you see, Mr. Blackwell, how the rumors of my so-called supernatural power started. How I was drawn into the horrible affair almost against my will. Even you looked startled when I pried out the picture of poor dead John Talbot.
1: Naturally, Mr. Trelawney, naturally. You seemed to do it without any apparent reason. Of course, the fact that the locket had been found among Peter Cook's things meant nothing. Everyone knew they had been friends. But finding dried blood on the back of the picture tied Peter Cook to the scene of the killing in the mind of all your fellow jurors.
6: Yes, I see that now. At the time, I was only doing what the voice told me to do.
1: Now, this voice. At any time during the trial, did any of your fellow jurors see or hear the murdered man?
6: There was no doubt that the murdered man, this ghost of mine, made his presence known to others than myself. Other jurors told me afterwards that they had awful dreams in which the figure appeared and told them that Peter Cook must die. Well, it was after you started the defense of Peter Cook that I began to hear the voice more frequently. You, of course, recall your star witness, the young woman who lived in the same building as Peter Cook and John Talbot.
1: Indeed, I do. Her name was Alice Hawkins. She started out as an excellent character witness for my client, but you soon put a stop to that.
6: I remember the afternoon when you first started questioning her. I heard the voice several times as the testimony went on. It seemed impossible that others could not hear it, too. But I know now that no one did. Since she was your witness, I recall you were using a gentle, friendly method of questioning.
1: Tell us again, my dear, how long you have known the defendant, Peter Cook.
7: Over 2 years, sir.
1: And you say that in all that time, you never knew him to do an unkind act.

0: Was he on good terms with that unfortunate man, John Talbot?
1: Well, they were very friendly, sir. Of course, they had little arguments, but it was all very friendly.
0: But you never saw an open act of hostility, is that correct?
2: He tried to kill me on Easter Sunday.
3: What was that? Did someone... Now,
0: may I ask the jury to pay more strict attention, please?
3: It suddenly seems very cold in here, Your Honor.
0: Oh, quiet, please. Now, in short, Miss Hawkins, you never saw signs of anything except friendship between the two men.
1: Mr. Cook is a good, fine man, sir.
2: She loves him. She would lie for him.
0: Now, in short, Miss Hawkins, you never saw signs of anything except friendship between the two men.
1: Mr. Cook is a good, fine man, sir.
2: She loves him. She would lie for him.
0: Are you a witness, Mr. Prosecutor?
4: May I ask another question, Your Honor?
0: I object, Your Honor. The foreman of the jury has constantly interrupted this...
4: Your question seems to have had an important bearing on this case so far, Mr. Trelawney. You may speak.
5: Just two things I'm impelled to ask. First, isn't this young lady in love with the defendant? And second, didn't the defendant make an attempt on the life of John Talbot on Easter Sunday last?
0: I object, Your Honor.
6: Miss Hawkins, has no right. Miss Hawkins, please answer these questions. And remember, you're under oath. Are you in love with Peter Cook?
1: Well, what if I am? Is there anything wrong with that?
6: Well, it makes you a rather doubtful character witness, I should say. And more important, what about this other attempt on John Talbot's life?
1: That's a lie.
6: What's a lie?
1: Nobody tried to kill him.
6: Well, what did happen then on Easter Sunday?
1: Well, he almost met with a bad accident.
6: How did it happen?
1: All three of us had gone to church. Afterwards, we decided to climb the cathedral tower for the view.
6: Mm-hmm.
1: On the way down, John Talbot slipped and fell. If he hadn't caught hold of the railing almost immediately, he would have
6: plunged to his death. Is that correct?
1: Yes, sir. But it was only an accident. I'm sure it was.
6: And did the friendly relations you've mentioned continue after this accident?
1: Well, not exactly.
6: And why not? Tell us the reason.
1: No, I won't. I won't tell you anything
6: more. Well, my dear girl, a man has died. Another man is on trial for his life. You must tell us everything you know, or you'll find yourself in a very unhappy position. Now, you've already hinted that friendly relations were strained between the two men after this time. Why?
1: He accused Peter Cook of pushing him down the stairs. But he didn't do it. I'm sure he didn't do it.
2: You, Trelawney, you have set them on the path of truth.
0: It was at this point, Mr. Trelawney, that I had my agents look into your background. Two simple questions from the foreman of the jury, and the prosecution starts to upset my whole defense. Naturally, I didn't suspect the murdered man was working at your elbow. Did he actually call you by name?
5: That was the first time, Mr. Blackwell. And though I was familiar with that ghostly voice by then, it gave me a start, I can tell you.
0: Nevertheless, I believe Peter Cook would be a free man today instead of dangling at the end of a rope in Newton Jail if it hadn't been for the next day, Mr. Trelawney.
5: Yes, I'm inclined to agree, Mr. Blackwell. Your suicide theory was built up ingeniously with the doctor's testimony. I know you believed it to have been a fact at the time, because there was a ring of sincerity in your voice.
0: You will note, gentlemen of the jury, that everything Dr. Croydon has said points to suicide. John Talbot, the deceased, was an unhappy man. He had come mistakenly to believe that his friend, his best friend, had made an attempt on his life. He knew that he had lost the woman he loved to that friend. The good doctor has shown how the wound could have been self-inflicted by a man holding the razor in his left hand. We know John Talbot was left-handed. And in
2: that
0: case, it makes it possible that he did commit suicide.
5: Your Honor, I beg of you to let me speak.
0: Again? Your Honor, if the foreman of the jury has deeper knowledge of this case, I ask that he be made...
5: Mr. Blackwell, I have no knowledge of the case other than what I've heard here in this room. But I am impelled to ask that young woman, Alice Hawkins, that she be recalled and questioned further. She can tell us whether or not it would have been possible for John Talbot to meet his death by his own hand.
7: The clerk will recall the witness.
0: This is most irregular, Your Honor.
6: Well, Your Honor, if it will further justice, I'm sure my learned colleague, Mr. Blackwell, will have no objection. I'll cross-examine after you've finished with your witness, Mr. Blackwell.
0: I have no questions, Mr. Prosecutor. I am confident she can throw no further light on the case.
6: Very well, Mr. Blackwell. Now, Miss Hawkins, is it true that the deceased was left-handed?
1: Yes, sir, he was.
6: He wrote letters and performed all the regular little routines of life with his left hand?
1: Yes, sir, he did.
6: Well, then I fail to see what the foreman of the jury... In other words, Miss Hawkins, he could have easily cut his own throat with his left hand, couldn't he? Well, speak up, my girl.
1: No, sir. It would have been impossible.
2: You have done well, Trelawney. You have done well.
1: You see, sir, it was this way. I don't think anyone knew about it but me. John Talbot was very sensitive about it. Although he was left-handed, there were many things he did only with his right hand. One day he told me. He had an accident while a boy, and though he could still write and use his left hand, he could never lift it above his shoulder.
5: And so, Mr. Blackwell, as you recall, the trial came to an end. The jury withdrew to the great room in the tavern to reach their verdict. I remember the strange feeling that came over me as the discussion went on, as though I was becoming less and less Hugh Trelawney and more the voice of the murdered man. The little vestryman, Mr. Jones, was the only one who was still voting not guilty.
3: I agree, Mr. Trelawney, it couldn't have been suicide, but would Peter Cook have killed him just to keep him silent?
5: Listen carefully, Mr. Jones. I'll try to set the picture for you.
2: Morning.
5: It might have been the morning of the murder.
2: Peter Cook came to my room.
5: Peter Cook comes to John Talbot's room.
2: He threatened me.
5: He threatens Talbot's life unless he changes his mind about exposing him to Alice Hawkins.
2: I loved her.
5: He loves her deeply. To hear Peter Cook speak of her lightly infuriated him.
2: He tells Peter Cook that he intends to reveal him as he is.
8: A man already married who intends to wreck her life by this despicable trick. A man petty, mean, selfish, with murder in his heart. The room is tense with hate. The fury of frustration burns in the eyes of Peter Cook. He sees the razor near at hand. It takes but a moment. With the strength and quickness born of hate, he moves. The morning sun looks in.
7: Looks in
8: on the lifeless body of John Talbot.
3: Why, it's uncanny. You might have been there yourself. Why, your whole story, even your voice sounded different. Yes, I can see it now. So clearly that it frightens me. Look, I'm shivering. The very coldness of death is in the air. Let us give the verdict quickly. Peter Cook is guilty.
5: We filed back across the street into the old courthouse. Across the street in the rain, with a growl of thunder in our ears. The dim, gaslit courtroom was deserted except for the officials and the judge. I stood in the jury box, my heart pounding, my mind reeling.
7: Your verdict, gentlemen. Guilty, Your Honor.
2: Peter Cook will die. You are free, you Trelawney. You are free.
5: And my life has been perfectly natural and normal since I heard the words, "You are free, you Trelawney. You are free."
9: Strange, strange. And although Peter Cook never saw or heard this presence, he knew he was doomed from the day you stepped into the jury box.
5: He knew he would be found guilty.
9: When the death sentence was passed upon him, Peter Cook said to the judge, "Your Honor, I knew I was a doomed man when the foreman of my jury came into the box. I knew he would never let me off because... before I was arrested, he somehow got to my bedside in a dream one night, woke me, and put a rope around my neck."
7: From the time-worn pages of the past, we have brought you the story, The Trial for Murder. Bellkeeper, toll the bell.

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2: The Green Hornet. He hunts the biggest of all game, public enemies that even the G-Men cannot reach. The Green Hornet.

The adventure, Trouble Hits the Trolleys. The events and characters depicted in this drama are fictitious. Any similarity to actual persons, living or dead, is purely coincidental.

0: Clarion, streetcar accident. 50 passengers in panic. Clarion, Pip.
1: Here, kid. Give me one of those
2: things.
3: Yes, sir.
2: Keep it
3: changed. Gee, thanks. Some story in the Clarion, isn't it, mister? About the streetcar.
2: Yeah, I know all about it. Listen, kid, why don't you plug the Daily Sentinel instead of the Clarion?
3: Huh?
2: You're selling both of them, aren't you?
3: Sure, but that don't mean...
2: Sentinel's got a better story than the Clarion ever had.
3: No, it ain't, mister.
2: Don't tell me, sonny. I phoned it in myself. It's all over the front page.
3: Yeah, but it ain't as good as the Clarion story.
2: Now, listen,
3: well, take a look if you don't believe me. There's a Sentinel right here.
2: Well, I'll be... Hey, taxi! Taxi!
4: Clarion, here! Street car accident!
2: Look at that. Selling three Clarions to every one of ours. The Daily Sentinel office. Step on it. A fine yarn this is. Why didn't we give it an eight-column head like the Clarion? And I don't even rate a byline. Sometimes I figure maybe I'm working for the wrong outfit. All this a headline. Accident delays streetcar service. Yeah. Say, what's the matter with this taxi? I can make better time walking.
5: The Sentinel story, that streetcar business.
6: Nothing like the Clarion's, Mr. Reed.
5: In this case, the Clarion isn't happy unless it can be sensational. As long as I'm publisher of this paper, I'm not going to color any story to gain circulation. A lot of readers may want lurid yellow journalism, but they won't get it from the Sentinel.
6: I bet Lowry will be burned up, Mr. Reed.
5: Lowry? Why?
6: I imagine he expected a byline on this.
5: Bylines are reserved for scoops or special features. Every paper in town covered this. Well, Lowry knows that.
6: He ought to.
5: Lowry's one of the best reporters in the game, Miss Case. But once in a while, he lets his nose for news carry him to extremes.
6: Well, I guess every reporter looks for sensation.
5: Miss Case, there's something behind these accidents that doesn't strike me as being on the level.
6: Well, I did notice that there weren't any until about the last month or so.
5: Just when this man Fisher starts a campaign to operate buses in place of the streetcars.
6: Hey, Mr. Reed, I didn't notice that.
2: What's going on around here, Casey? The Clarion's beating us 3-for-1 up.
7: Oh, hello, Mr. Reed.
5: The streetcar story, is that it, Larry?
7: Well, yeah, that's it, boss. Of course, I know there weren't any passengers injured, and there was no real damage to speak of.
5: Sentinel said that, Larry.
7: Well, I guess the Clarion stretched the truth a little.
6: A little? They called it a panic.
5: Any sign of panic that you saw, Larry?
7: No, one dame fainted when the door jammed, that's all.
6: The Clarion would call a bargain sale at a dress counter a panic.
7: But look, boss, I don't usually go out on a limb this way about a small-time accident. Only with that battle about the bus franchise coming up before the city council, this stuff is news.
5: Not the way you think, Lowry.
7: Huh?
5: You recognize the name Fisher?
7: The guy who's angling for the bus franchise?
5: What's your opinion of him?
7: Offhand, I don't like him.
5: Well, that's the feeling of most people.
6: Nothing's ever been proved against him, has it, Mr. Reed?
5: No, Miss Case. He's very clever.
7: He may get his buses.
5: Yes, Lowry. A month ago, the city council would have laughed at his demand.
7: They're not laughing now.
5: Yeah, but don't you get it? Doesn't it strike you as odd that the streetcar lines should start running into trouble right when Fisher starts his campaign?
6: One more accident and he'll get that franchise.
7: Say, I must have been wearing blinders not to see it before. It's as plain as the nose on my face.
6: Plainer, if possible.
5: Lowry, I want to find out what's going on.
7: You and me both, boss.
5: If Fisher's responsible for the trouble the trolleys have been having, the Sentinel wants to know it.
7: Okay, I'll start digging up dope on Fisher.
5: Where he goes, who he sees, what he does, everything. Make it good and you get that byline.
7: Right.
5: And get me the district attorney, Miss Casey. You might have some stuff that'll prove useful.
7: So Fisher's the baby to go after.
6: Get the district attorney and put the call through to Mr. Reed's wire. She's still alone, Lowry?
7: Casey? There's one thing that burns me up.
6: Do tell, because you didn't get a byline.
7: No, it's the Clarion. Selling three papers to wire one. It isn't right.
6: The Sentinel could use a scoop, Lowry.
7: You're telling me. The next time trouble hits the trolleys, all I wish for is that Fisher's in the middle of it.
6: The middle of the wreck?
7: No, pal, the middle of the story.
6: I hope you're right, but I...
7: Yeah, I know. Fisher's too smart. But you heard the boss. I'm going after him anyway.
8: Really no trouble, Grady. If not a soul suspects those accidents weren't genuine.
9: And what more do you want?
8: Plenty.
9: The city council already has my report.
8: Those reports aren't strong enough.
9: Listen, Fisher, there's a limit.
8: When the limit is reached, I'm the one who'll call a halt, Grady, not you.
9: Now, hold on.
8: The city council will never act on reports like yours.
9: If you want stronger reports, you've got to have tougher accidents.
8: You're the city inspector, aren't you?
9: Sure.
8: Then fake those reports.
9: There's a limit to what I can fake, Fisher. When a door jams, I can't make it look like a smack-up. If the brakes stick, I can't say there ain't no brakes at all.
8: Why not?
9: Too many people can check up on me, that's why.
8: That bus franchise is going through, Grady. I don't care how.
9: That's your business.
8: And yours. If you want any dough from me, you'll see that.
9: Yeah? I get this, Fisher. I'm in with you, sure. I can use a cut of the gravy you're heading for, same as anyone else. I'm making my reports as strong as possible without no one getting wise, see?
8: You better.
9: Now, you get that man of yours and the car bonds to do a job on one of those streetcars so it'll really crack up.
8: And what?
9: I'll turn in a report that will spell ruin for the streetcar company just like that. You'll be in, Fisher.
8: The ones we have aren't strong enough, huh?
9: You'd be taking a chance. fix another accident and you can't miss.
8: In that case, I might as well make sure.
9: Now, are you talking?
8: I'll get in touch with my man at once. This time, there'll be plenty for you and a district attorney, too.
10: You can't go in there.
7: I am in, sister.
8: By what right are you...
7: Sorry to bust in like this, Mr. Fisher, but I had a deadline to meet.
8: Oh, you're a reporter. And that's different to have a cheer.
7: Yeah, thanks. Yeah, nice place you got here, Mr. Fisher. Wish the Daily Sentinel would do as well by us.
9: The Daily Sentinel? I think maybe I'll be on my way.
7: Hey, if I'm interrupting something...
9: No, no, not at all. Goodbye, Fisher.
7: That guy sure was in a hurry.
8: He had an engagement.
7: Isn't he Grady, the city inspector?
8: Who?
7: Grady. Works for the city.
8: No. No, just a friend of mine. Now, what can I do for you, Mr. What did you say your name was?
7: I didn't say, but it's Lowry.
8: Oh, yes, Lowry, with the Daily Sentinel. Say, what happened to you boys on that streetcar story?
7: We had it.
8: The Clarion played it up big.
7: It wasn't important enough.
8: Not important. Think how many people ride on those streetcars.
7: A lot.
8: The lives of hundreds, thousands of people may be in constant danger, and you call it unimportant.
7: Get off the soapbox, Fisher. Everyone knows your angle.
8: Of course they do. I want my bus franchise to go through because the streetcar line is mismanaged, antedated, and a menace to the citizens of this city.
7: Buses are better, huh?
8: Much better. There's no comparison. Now, why don't the Sentinel get smart and help in my campaign?
7: Like the Clarion, huh?
8: Exactly. How about it, Lowry?
7: How about what?
8: You're in a position to do me some good, Lowry.
7: You mean a nice little follow-up story on the streetcar accident? Placing the blame on the management of the company?
8: That's the idea.
7: Or maybe an editorial?
8: Sure. Who knows? I might be able to do a favor for you in return.
7: That sounds pretty nice.
8: Sure it is. I knew as soon as you came in the door, you were a smart guy. What do you say?
7: Why, you chiseling, lying crook. You no good scheming grafter.
8: Now see here.
7: You see here. Try to bribe me, will you? Bribe a reporter. If you weren't smaller than me, I'd plaster you flatter than that rug.
8: Get out of my office.
7: It's a pleasure. Get this, Fisher. The Sentinel is going after you with both barrels. If this bus franchise of yours is as phony as you are, then all I hope is I'm the guy who writes it up. Boy, oh boy, will I scorch you.
8: That two-pint reporter talking to me that way. After I get through with that streetcar company, there won't be enough left. Brian? You know who this is? I want you and Atwell to get busy. And that's right. Make it a real crack up this time. The worst the streetcars ever had.
11: Atwell.
9: Yeah? What do you want, Moran?
11: Put down that wrench. We got a job to do.
9: You mean through that?
11: Never mind the name. What's the next car going out?
9: Number 618. Right over there.
11: Okay. Come on.
9: What's it going to be this time? The brakes? Another jammed door?
11: Open your lip and get moving. We're getting twice as much dough for this one. We're giving up the works.
10: Can you tell me where I get the streetcar for Parsons Avenue, officer?
12: Right here, lady, at the bottom of this hill.
10: Thank you.
12: Well, that's her now, just starting down the hill.
10: It's coming awfully fast.
12: Hey, look at that trolley. Why would he stop? He's out of control. He's heading this way.
13: Look out, it's going to crash!
9: My report of the streetcar accident shows that the cause of the crash was faulty safety equipment. There is definite evidence of criminal negligence on the part of the streetcar company. Signed, Grady, City Inspector.
14: The City Council hereby calls a special meeting to vote on the bus franchise. Signed, Hopkins, Chairman of the City Council.
15: District Attorney for this city, I am indicting the officials of the streetcar company for criminal negligence resulting in injury to passengers. Signed, Martin, District Attorney.
16: District Attorney, 12 streetcar crash. City Council to vote on bus crash.

0: tell you, boss, I went over the whole setup with a fine-tooth comb. There's not a single string leading to Fisher.
1: What about Grady?
0: Not a thing.
1: He was calling on Fisher while you were there?
0: Oh, I knew it was him, but he's in the clear. His report on the crack-up has been checked and double-checked.
2: And if he wants to place the blame squarely on the streetcar officials, who's to stop him?
1: Those two new men in the car barns, you got anything on them?
0: Moran and Edwell?
1: You say they've been spending money freely. Did they explain it?
0: Yeah, claimed they wanted betting on a horse.
2: Try to check up on that.
0: Honest, boss, we're stymied. It's airtight all the way.
2: Gosh, I hate to think of a man like Fisher getting away with a stunt like this.
0: Me too, Casey.
2: Sometimes I'd like to take the law into my own hands.
1: What?
2: Well, honestly, Mr. Reed, isn't that the only way to catch these crooks?
0: Oh, Casey, hold on. There's only one gent who can get away with that stuff. And you don't look like the Green Hornet to me. Am I right, boss, or am I right?
1: Huh?
2: He says I don't look like the Green Hornet, Mr. Reed.
0: Yes, nobody listens to me around here.
1: No, I heard you, Lowry. I was just thinking.
3: That evening, while Britt Reed was in his apartment, he spoke to Cato, his valet, and the only living man to know that Britt Reed is really the dreaded Green Hornet.
1: And that's the whole story, Cato. Fisher has his tracks covered from every angle.
4: What about Edwell Milan, Mr. Britt?
1: No good, Cato. Even if those two could be charged with the crime of damaging the streetcar, even if they were picked up, it wouldn't have to catch Fisher.
4: Why not?
1: There's no actual evidence to connect them with Fisher. He could deny he ever heard of them.
4: You look for something?
1: Writing paper. Yeah, here it is.
4: Here's the ink.
1: No, I don't want this ink. There'll be some of the other in this drawer. Yeah, here we are. I want the mask and gun, Cato. The car. Is the Black Beauty ready?
4: Yes, sir.
1: Quite a job disguising my handwriting. Now, my seal on the bottom.
3: Placing the letter in his pocket, Britt Reed went through a secret panel in his clothes press. With Cato, he walked through a narrow passage within the walls of the apartment house, then downstairs to the supposedly abandoned warehouse that housed the sleek black car of the Green Hornet.
1: Ready? All right, get in.
3: Once more, the powerful black car roared through the city streets, carrying the Green Hornet on his errand of justice. The curtain falls on the first act of our Green Hornet adventure. Before the next exciting scenes, please permit us to pause for just a few moments.

0: Now, to continue our story. A serious accident on the trolley line increased agitation to replace the streetcars with buses. Although the streetcar lines were blamed for the accidents, Biff Reed had reason to believe that they had been engineered by Fisher, who was out to grab the bus franchise. When ordinary methods failed to pin the guilt on Fisher, Britt Reed assumed the role of the Green Hornet to bring the criminal to justice.
1: Father, it's late. You should be asleep.
2: I can't sleep, Sally. Tomorrow the council decides on the bus franchise. They'll vote against me.
1: Dad, they can't throw away all you've worked for. The streetcar lines are the finest in the country.
2: Not anymore, Sally. Not when people are hurt through my neglect.
1: Oh, it's not your doing, Dad.
2: It's my responsibility.
1: Oh, Dad.
2: Fisher will get his franchise. Put me out of business.
1: Here's something to make you sleep.
2: Leave it on the night's table, Sally.
1: There. The lights are out, too. Good night, Dad.
2: Good night. No good thinking about it. Might as well do as Sally says. I'll open the window first. Fresh air.
3: Don't move, Hanson.
2: What? Who are you? What are you doing out there?
3: Never mind that. Take this letter.
2: I...
3: Take it. That's better. Now, listen, Hanson.
2: I'm not listening to... The mask. You're the Green Hornet.
3: Now, you'll do as I say. I'll let you have some of this gas.
2: What do you want?
3: That letter tells you what to do, Hanson. You can take it or leave it.
2: Suppose I refuse.
3: Read it first and then decide. If you want to go on running your trolleys, you'll do as I say.

0: And the ace of spades. That's 40 smackers you owe me, Ethel.
1: Shut up and deal.
0: Regular sucker, ain't you? Next thing you know, you won't have none of that dough Fisher gave you.
2: What, the cards down, Moran?
0: Huh?
1: Who's butting in?
0: Where? The guy's mask.
2: Keep your hands on the table.
1: Hey, I know who you are. That mask you're wearing. You're the Green Hornet.
0: The Hornet? Let me out of here. I ain't hanging around.
2: Back in that chair and listen. You two, Atwell.
0: We ain't done nothing to you.
2: You two are experts on fixing streetcars, aren't you?
1: Now, wait a minute.
2: That's all I know about you two.
1: I tell you, you got us wrong.
0: Well, cut it out, Atwell. This guy's the Green Hornet. We ain't fooling with him. Okay. Sure were the guys that done a job on them trolleys.
2: At Fisher's orders, eh?
0: Listen, Hornet.
2: You heard me? Talk.
0: You know it all anyway. What's the sense of asking us? Sure it was Fisher.
1: Hey, who you calling?
2: I'm calling your boss.
0: For what?
2: He's going to meet us at the car barns.
0: What?
1: We ain't going to the car barns.
2: Well, I want conversation from you two. I'll ask for it.
1: Yeah, but
2: we... And don't move, understand? This gun has gas enough to take care of both of you. Hello, Fisher.
0: You
2: this is the Green Hornet talking. That's what I said, the Green Hornet. Moran, come here.
0: Me?
2: Fisher's on the other end of this phone. He doesn't believe it's the Green Hornet is calling. Convince him.
0: Hello, boss? Yeah, this is Moran. It's him, all right.
2: That's enough. And get this, Fisher. I'm going over to the car barns with these two stooges of yours. Yes, tonight. I expect to meet you there inside half an hour. Never mind why. If you expect that bus franchise of yours to go through, you'll be there. Now, your whole scheme will be blown higher than a kite.
1: You can't do this, Hornet. You can't make us go over there.
2: You heard what I said. Get moving.
0: Not on your life.
2: In that case, I'll call the police. They'll be glad to know who's responsible for that trolley trouble.
0: Oh, hold on.
2: That's better. Now, you're being smart.
0: Yeah. Yeah, who'll go with you, Hornet?
2: Remember, one false move...
1: You don't need the rod, Hornet. We're going.
2: All right. Come on, you rats, march!

0: pretty slow tonight, Lowry. Nothing but a couple of disturbing the peace charges. Stuff like that.
1: Well, as long as I'm covering the police news, I might as well keep hanging around. Never can tell when something's going to pop.
0: That's what we're here for. Say, whatever happened to that big lug that used to work for Mr. Reed?
1: You mean Mike Axford, dog?
0: Who else would I be meaning? The way that guy used to get in my hair. Him and his theories. And every last one of them wrong.
1: The boss got a letter from him the other day. He's out west.
0: Oh, he is, eh? Well, all I hope is he stays there.
1: Don't bank on it too much, Doyle. He may come back before...
0: Police headquarters. Sergeant Doyle speaking.
2: Police, this is Hanson, president of the Street Railways.
0: Yeah, what's wrong, Mr. Hanson?
2: Earlier this evening, I got a letter from the Green Hornet.
0: What is that name? Did you say Green Hornet?
1: Holy mackerel, Doyle.
0: Quiet, Lowry. Keep talking, Mr. Hanson.
2: I'd prefer to have you come out here to my place at once. It's on the corner.
0: I know where it is. A squad car will be out there with me in it. What's up?
2: I'll explain that when you arrive.
0: Okay. The Green Hornet, is it? Well, here's where the Hornet loses his sting.
1: That's what you think, Doyle. I want to be around when you try.

0: Say, listen, Horner, what's the idea of Atwell and me doing a job on this trolley?
1: Yeah, don't tell me you're working the same racket that Fisher's been doing.
2: Keep working. You'll learn the reason soon enough.
3: Hard work using this file with only a flashlight to give us light.
2: Put some soap on that file. I don't want any unexpected visitors.
1: What's the difference? The regular car barn's on the next block. Repair shop's empty after midnight.
3: Sure, nobody's gonna butt in. Nobody could even hear us. Hey, you turned off the flashlight. We can't see nothing.
2: Quiet.
1: Must be Fisher, Hornich.
2: Keep quiet.
0: Don't either of you try to move. I can see your figures plainly against the window.
4: Right, Atwell. Where are you?
2: That light. It's blinding.
4: Over beside the others, Fisher.
2: What?
0: The Hornet, Fisher. He's got us.
4: I knew that phone call would bring you down here in a hurry.
5: So it is true. That phone call did come from the Green Hornet.
3: I told you.
5: I wasn't sure, but I couldn't chance it.
1: He made us.
2: What do you want?
4: Drop that wrench, Atwell.
0: That's better. Keep your hands high.
5: What are you after, Hornet? Is it money?
0: You see these, Fisher?
5: Huh? Green Hornet stickers.
0: Yeah, you're in a spot, Fisher. Suppose I plaster this trolley with these stickers. Put them all over.
5: Go ahead. That has nothing to do with me.
0: No. The city council will think the Green Hornet caused the streetcar accidents. Hanson will be vindicated. What will happen to your bus franchise then?
5: Let the streetcars go on running.
0: Exactly, Fisher.
5: Hornet, I'll give you $20,000.
0: I want more than that.
5: $30,000 if you forget the scheme.
0: I don't mean money, Fisher. All I want from you is your signature.
5: My signature?
0: Either you confess your part in these trolley crashes or those stickers, go on.
5: Well, whichever I do, I'm finished.
0: Right. Either way, you lose.
5: He's got you, boss. You're bluffing, Hornet.
0: Am I?
5: What can you possibly get out of it if I confess?
0: Nothing personally. Only the satisfaction of knowing that your dirty scheme has been ruined. You better hurry, Fisher. The police will be here any minute.
5: The cops? Hey.
0: What?
5: You're not serious.
0: All right, Fisher, the stickers, go on.
5: No, wait, I'll sign. Give me time to get away before they come. Here. Pen's right here in my pocket.
0: And here's the confession.
5: Pretty sure of yourself, weren't you?
0: Hurry.
5: Turn the flashlight on a minute, Hornet, so I can see what in.
0: Now, put him up. What gun?
5: Stand back, Hornet. Thought I was reaching for my pen, huh?
1: Nice work, boss. You had a shoulder holster, huh?
0: You can't get away with this.
5: I am getting away with it. Drop that gun of yours.
0: I said you. All right, come on, drop it.
5: Now, Hornet, we'll get you out of this place before any police arrive. All right, Atwell, grab him.
3: Okay.
1: Yeah, we got
0: him. Listen to me, Fisher.
5: You listen to me, Hornet. You're going to...
3: You... What? That gas...
0: Fisher, now for you too.
3: Yeah.
1: Yes. Hold him, Rand. Let me get him. Will you not?
0: Now you take care of him. I've got the Rand.
1: My arm!
0: Good thing you were here. Fisher's gassed. He's too knocked out. You used jiu-jitsu on Atwell, huh?
1: Yes, sir. I was behind the trolley.
0: I saw you there, but the others didn't.
1: Mulan.
0: Yeah. Rand and Atwell will be coming to in a minute. Quick, pick up that gun.
1: Very well.
0: We'll leave this confession beside Fisher. It's not signed, but I think it'll serve the purpose anyway.
1: Yes, sir.
0: Yeah. Now we'll get back in the shadows beside that window and see what happens.
1: The brief
0: back here with me. There's no light bottom spies.
1: Oh, my.
6: I don't think
1: I'm
6: not
1: here.
6: Maybe
1: that letter was a fake here beside the trolley.
7: Here they are. Turn those flashlights this way.
8: Hey, these two mugs have been stopped. They're knocked out.
1: Doyle, here's Fisher.
8: Fisher?
1: Yes. Chumpin' codfish, he's been gassed.
9: Officer, these two men are Moran and Atwell. They work in the repair shop.
1: Dirty work, I'll bet.
10: Look at this. The axle on this trolley's filed almost all the way through.
1: He's coming around.
11: Listen, Hornet. Don't tell the cops.
7: Hornet. Go on, Atwell. Keep talking.
11: The cops.
7: You and Moran did this job, didn't you?
11: Hey.
7: Spill it, Atwell. You're in too deep already.
11: Yeah. But we was working for Fisher. That's how. Fisher's the guy.
7: How?
11: I tell you, Fisher paid us to wreck all them trolleys.
7: And you'll swear to that in court?
11: Sure, I will. Sure. Moran, too.
9: Does this mean Fisher will be implicated?
1: Implicated? Mr. Hanson, Fisher will be convicted. He might have got away with it before, but now that we found him here with these two rats...
7: Yeah, right in the middle of another job. He's sunk, Mr. Hanson.
10: Hey, Sergeant, look at this. I found it next to Fisher's body.
1: Yeah, give me that.
7: That's for the police, Laurie. What the...
1: Hey, it's a confession, but... Uh-oh. It isn't signed.
7: Don't worry. It will be when we get Fisher down to headquarters. Take those lugs out.
1: Oh, my jaw.
12: Come on, you. Grab the other one, Joe.
10: Yeah, we'll come back for Fisher later.
1: Well, there you are, Hanson. You don't have to worry about the bus franchise when this hits the front page.
7: What gets me is what happened to these guys.
1: What do you think, Doyle? The Green Hornet.
7: Huh?
9: If I hadn't followed the instructions in that letter, we'd never have caught Fisher.
7: What do you mean, Mr. Hanson?
9: His letter told me to call you. At first, I wasn't going to trust him. Then I thought it over.
1: Hey, we haven't seen that letter yet.
9: It was such a rush.
1: You got it with you?
9: Yes, I think so. It's in longhand.
7: Longhand?
1: Give, Hanson. Maybe that handwriting can be traced.
9: Well, sure it is. But I doubt if you can trace it.
7: I'll take that.
9: When I first looked at it, the handwriting seemed to be disguised.
1: Come on, Doyle. Come on, open it up.
7: Hey, there ain't no writing on this page. It's blank.
1: Well, maybe you need glasses, Doyle.
7: I tell you, it's blank. Look.
1: Well, what do you know?
9: I'm positive there was writing on that paper before.
7: Well, there ain't any now. All there is this here Green Hornet seal in the corner.
1: Doyle, I get it. It's disappearing ink.
7: Disappearing ink?
1: Yeah. Try and trace that. Man, that Green Hornet thinks of everything.
7: And I thought I had me hooks on him.
9: What's that?
7: The Hornet's car.
1: There, out the window.
7: That's him, all right.
1: And there he goes.
7: Ah, if it wasn't for that car.
1: Look at it travel. Well, Doyle, I guess the Hornet's still got his sting.
7: Ah.
1: Yeah, but don't worry. Your name will go in the papers anyway.
7: Yeah, that's right. I nabbed Fisher and them, too.
1: And with a little help. Got a phone around here I can use, Mr. Hanson? The Sentinel's going to get an earful of front page stuff. And, boy, I'd like to see the Clarion try and beat this yarn.

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0: Once upon a time there was an engineer.
1: Choo-choo Charlie was his name, we hear.
0: He had an engine and he sure had fun. He used good and plenty candy to make his train run.
2: Charlie says, love my good and plenty. Charlie says, really rings the bell. Charlie says, love my good and plenty. Don't know any other candy that I love so well.

0: What has a hazelnut in every bite?
1: Strawberry!
0: And thick milk chocolate for your delight?
1: Strawberry!
0: Nougat and caramel, golden light?
1: Strawberry!
0: And don't forget the hazelnut in every bite! And again! What has a hazelnut in every bite?
1: Strawberry!
0: Thick milk chocolate for your delight?
1: Strawberry!
0: Nougat and caramel, golden light? And don't forget the hazelnut in every bite!
1: Strawberry!
0: A hazelnut in every bite! What has a hazelnut in every bite?
1: Strawberry!
0: And thick milk chocolate for your delight?
1: Strawberry!
0: Nougat and caramel, golden light?
1: Strawberry!
0: And don't forget the hazelnut in every bite! And again! What has a hazelnut in every bite?
1: Strawberry!
0: Thick milk chocolate for your delight?
1: Strawberry!
0: Nougat and caramel, golden light? And don't forget the hazelnut in every bite!
1: Strawberry!
0: A hazelnut in every bite!
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3: Half past nine.

0: there are certain people, often well enough liked, genial souls whom one is always glad to meet, yet who have the faculty of disappearing without being missed. Crutchley was one of them. It wasn't until his name was mentioned casually that evening at the Stourgates that most of us remembered we hadn't seen him for the last year or two.
1: Yes, I remember. I was talking to old Crutchley at the time.
2: Oh, he's awfully sweet. I always liked him. Wasn't it queer? He seemed to have dropped completely out of things.
1: For the last year or two, he's been living very quietly with his people in Norfolk.
3: Really?
1: I heard from him only the other day, as a matter of fact.
2: I wonder why he's chosen to efface himself. He was rather a lamb in his way. I used to adore that shiny black hair of his, which always made me think of patent leather.
1: It's as white as the ceiling now.
2: Pardon?
1: I said, it's as white as the ceiling now.
2: Oh, no. We're speaking of Simon Crutchley.
1: Simon Crutchley. I mean Simon Crutchley.
2: But that lovely, sleek hair. What happened? Did he have a nervous breakdown?
1: Something like that.
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In this series of programs, ladies, it's our intention to talk to you about biotechs and promote it to you for the laundry. Now, we've made claims that biotechs will get rid of the stubbornest stains just by soaking. I dare say, like others, you feel a bit skeptical about these claims. And so we've been collecting letters from ladies who use biotechs just to quote to you from time to time in order to authenticate our advertisement. And Mrs. O'Duff of Beach Road, Seapoint in the Cape, wrote and said that biotechs is a very welcome product for the household. Biotechs has a unique quality that it does what it claims to do. Mrs. Duff finished by saying, I have proved your claims about biotechs and am delighted with the results. And then a Mrs. Rita Stewart of Hans Stratum Avenue, Littleton, Transvaal, said, we have tried your biotechs for all our children's clothes and also white underclothing, and were absolutely amazed at the change in their appearance. And I can assure you, said Mrs. Stewart, that I will be a regular user of biotechs. So, buy biotechs for yourself and your laundry.

0: wonderful, isn't it? Good of you, Andy, share your cab like this.
1: Our ways lie in the same direction. There was a method in my madness, though, Price, old man. I wanted to ask you about Crutchley.
0: Oh.
1: I smell a story.
0: Yes. It's a queer and rather terrible story. There's even one bit that he couldn't or wouldn't tell. So no one but he knows what the sight was that sent him off his head for 6 months and turned his hair as white as snow. The night's young yet. Come to my place and have a drink. I'll tell you all I know.
2: A driver.

0: Anyway, he was greatly interested in Joan of Arc, you see, and decided to go over to France to work, as it were, on the spot. I don't know if you like Rouen. Crutchley was delighted with it. He found a hotel practically undiscovered by the English and the Americans. L'Hôtel d'Avignon. It stands halfway down one of those old-world streets near the Gare de la Rue Jeanne d'Arc. Crutchley liked it immediately and decided to stay. It was out of season. There were plenty of room. To the hotel, well, many ate, but few slept. Crutchley then had a choice of rooms on the first floor.
1: Monsieur?
2: How it seems. There's a little garden out here.
1: Oui, monsieur. The hotel is very old. It is built onto the side of the inn. The garden...
2: And the garden's a story about the street. Oh, I care for this. It won't be much fun, will it, sir? Well, that's a plane tree, isn't it?
1: Monsieur?
2: Yes, I think it is. Quiet. Reminds you of some of the little squares in Windsor Court.
1: Oui, monsieur.
2: Yes, please. I should like this room. Please arrange my luggage to be sent up. I'm a writer, you see, and garden appeals to me as a place to work.
0: It never occurred to our friend that a square enclosed on all sides by brick and almost completely starved of sunlight would be something of an unhealthy place. He was quite fascinated. The very next day, he took pen and writing materials, and sitting on one of the decrepit paint-peeling seats, he started on his study of the Maid of Orléans. To begin with, his writing wasn't successful. I think Crutchley mistook the almost unnatural silence for peace. Instead, the lack of noise bred in him an indefinable restlessness. It was almost a relief to break off from his labors and go out into the little town. Crutchley had 5 days at the hotel, 5 fruitless days as far as work went, when something strange happened. It was his habit to undress in the dark because his window was overlooked by dozens of others. One night, he was smoking and stepping into his pajama trousers when he wandered over the window and looked out.

0: she might be carved out of jade. Nothing stirring at all.
1: He looked down to the old green seat where he tried to work only that morning. With a faint, unreasonable thrill and a slight tingling of the nostrils, he realized that someone was sitting there.
0: It's a woman.
1: Yes, a woman. She sat with her head turned away. One arm was thrown along the sloping back of the seat. He said that her attitude was one of extreme dejection, of abject and complete despair.
0: Woman? This time of night? Can't see. I could never see her face. Not even one of the windows on the western side. Scarf she's wearing. Hides completely.
2: I can never know the sounds of others. So many people in this world and every country.
3: Crutchley, you're a romantic. Probably one of the chambermaids had a tiff with the head waiter. She doesn't look.
1: And then he went to bed, but made no effort to sleep. Instead, he lay there, his mind full of the woman and her attitude upon the old leaning seat. He had a definite and urgent temptation to go out and look at her, to use force, if necessary, in turning her face so that he might look into her eyes. Finally, he could bear it no longer.
0: She's gone. Yes, well, you didn't expect her to sit there all night, did you, Crutchley?

0: Come in.
1: Good morning, dear.
0: Good morning.
1: Did you sleep well, monsieur?
0: Oh, I got so. Well, I tell you what, I've been meaning to ask you for the last week. Can I have a harder pillow?
1: Monsieur?

0: as good as my Lithuanian, and I don't speak that at all. A pillow. This thing here. Harder.
1: Ah, oui, oui.
0: Yes, thanks. Oh, one more thing. Who's the lady who sits out there in the garden late at night? I mean, I say sits. Well, she was there last night anyway. Somehow, though, I did have the feeling that she might go there often. Hmm? Who is she? A sort of sad-looking woman.
2: The chambermaid turned towards the window. Our friend saw a rapid movement of her right hand. It was done very quickly. Just the touch of her forefinger on her brow and a rapid fumbling of fingers at her breast. But he knew she had made the sign of the cross.
1: There is no lady staying in the house, monsieur. Monsieur has been mistaken. Will monsieur take coffee or the English tea?

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1: The wine list, monsieur.
2: Oh, thank you, Pierre. Thanks.
1: Are you quite comfortable in your room, sir?
2: Oh, quite, thank you.
1: There is a very pleasant room in the front, sir. It's quite so big, and then there is the sun. Perhaps you like it better, sir, huh?
2: Mm-hmm. The white wine there, please. How do you pronounce it, Pierre?
1: Le Cromertin, monsieur. Oh, good choice, very good. The room, sir, in the front?
2: No, thanks. I shouldn't get a wink of sleep. You see, none of your motor traffic seems to be equipped with silencers. The trams, motor horns, and market cars bumping about all over the place across those cobbles, I should never get any peace.
1: Very good, monsieur.
2: I believe I'm on the trail of something queer here. The chambermaid's been talking to him, obviously. I wonder what's wrong. What they think is wrong.
3: Crutchley forgot about it for a little while, and tucked into the very excellent food they served at L'Hôtel d'Avignon. When the head waiter returned to his table, though, with wine, he reopened the subject.
2: Why do you want me to change my room?
1: I do not wish for you to change your room if you are satisfied, monsieur.
2: Oh, when I am not satisfied, I say so. Why do you think I may not be?
1: I only wish for you to be more comfortable, sir. There is no sun behind the house. It is better to be where the sun comes sometimes. Besides, I think monsieur is one who sees.
3: The head waiter's last remark seemed cryptic, but our friend let it go. He didn't feel like discussing the sad lady he'd seen at any length with Pierre. During the afternoon and evening, Crutchley had tried to work. He was incapable of concentration, though. He knew, and he was angry with himself because he knew, that he was eking out his patience until night came, in the hope of seeing once more that still figure of despair in the garden. Before he even reached the window, he knew he would see her sitting in the same place. He was unable to explain.

0: She was there, as before, and Crutchley felt his eagerness mingled with an indescribable fear. He seemed to hear a cry of warning from the honest workaday world into which he had been born. He said it was like starting on a voyage, feeling no motion from the ship, and then being suddenly aware of a spreading space of water between the vessel and the quay.
1: Madam, look at me. Madam, let me see your face.
2: Then I must come to you.

0: are you going, sir?
1: What the devil's got to do with you?
0: The devil, eh? Bien, monsieur. I think perhaps he has something to do with it. You will please have the goodness to return to your room. No, not the room which you have left, sir. That is not a good room. But come with me, I shall show you another.
2: What do you mean by interfering with me? It's not a prison or an asylum. I'm going to the garden for a breath of fresh air before I go to sleep.
0: That, sir, is impossible. The air of the garden is not good at night. Besides, the doors are locked, and the patron, he have the keys.
2: Then you're blasted insolent, that's what you are. Tomorrow I'll report you. Now get out of my way. Take me for a thief because I leave my room at midnight. Never mind. I can reach the garden from my window.
3: What the... What do you think you're doing, man?
0: Shh. Monsieur. Monsieur. The bon Dieu has sent me to save you. I have waited tonight because I know you must try to enter the garden. Have I your permission to enter your room with you and speak with you a little while?
2: This is bedlam. Oh, if you must.
0: I do not think she is there, sir, because I am here and I do not see. Monsieur is the one who sees, as I tell him this morning. But he will not see her when he is with one who does not see.
2: Talking about it. Who is she?
0: Who she is, I cannot say, sir.
4: And the head waiter blessed himself with a quick nervous finger.
0: But who she was, I can perhaps tell you.
5: Try and tell me, is this what they call a ghost, apparition, or some blast of thing?
0: It doesn't matter what one calls her, monsieur. She is here sometimes for certain who are able to see her. Monsieur wishes very much to see her face. Monsieur must not see it. There was one who looked 5 years ago, and another perhaps 7, 8. The first he made die after 2, 3 days. The other, he is still mad. That is why I come to save you, monsieur. There was in this town a notary of the name Lebrun. And in a village halfway from here to Dieppe is a grand chateau in which there lived a lady, une jeune fille, with a father and mother. And the lady was very beautiful, but not very good, monsieur.
2: Well, go on. Though I don't quite see what this has to do with
0: you. You will. Eh bien, Monsieur Lebrun fell in love with her. I think she loved him too, better as all the others. So he made application for her hand. But he was bourgeois and she was aristocrat. He had not so very much money, and the application, it was refused. And so they find for her another husband who she loved not, and she find herself someone else, and there is divorce. And she have many lovers, for she was very beautiful, but not so very good. For 10 years, perhaps, she make her beauty to make slaves of men. And one he made kill himself because of her. But she does not mind. And all the time, Monsieur Lebrun, he does not marry because he could not love another woman. But at last, this lady... She have a dreadful accident. It is a lamp which blow up and hurt her face. In those days, the surgeons did not know how to make new features. Oh, it was dreadful, monsieur. She had been so lovely, and now she have nothing left except just the eyes. And she go about wearing a long, thick veil because she had become terrible to see. And her lovers, they no longer love. And she have no husband because she have been divorced.
2: Well, what happened? You mean she's the
0: so,
2: one?
0: Monsieur Lebrun, he write to her father, and once more he make offer for her hand. The father, he is willing because she's no longer very young and she is terrible to see. But the father, he's a man of honor, monsieur, and he insists that Monsieur Lebrun see her face before he decide if he still wish her in marriage. So a meeting is arranged, and her father and her mother bring her here to this hotel. The lady come with them wearing her thick veil. She insists to see Monsieur Lebrun alone. So she wait out there in the garden. Love is not always what we think it. Perhaps Monsieur Lebrun think all the time that his love goes deeper than her beauty, and when he see her dreadful, changed face, he find out the truth. Perhaps when she put aside the veil, she see that he flinch. But Monsieur Lebrun, he walk out alone, and she stays sitting on the seat down there. And presently, her mother and her father come, but she does not speak or move. And in her hand, they find a little empty bottle, monsieur.
5: She...
0: All her life, she lived for love. Lebrun is the last of her lovers. When he no longer love, then that is the last of everything. She had bring the bottle with her in case he does not love. So, it happened a long time ago. And now perhaps, monsieur, understand why perhaps it is better he sleep in the front of the building tonight and change his hotel tomorrow.
5: But why does she come back?
0: How do we know, monsieur? She's a thing of evil. When her face was lovely, while she lived, she used it to destroy men. Now she still uses it to destroy, but otherwise. She has some great evil power which draws those who can see her. They feel they must not rest until they have looked upon her face. And that face is not good to look upon.
1: Another drink handy, old man?
6: No, thanks. Listen, that can't be all. Poor old Crutchley. But that can't be all.
1: No, it isn't quite all. I wish that it were. Crutchley was scared. He changed his room, and the next day he moved out. He went to another hotel, tried to work, but couldn't. The horror of the thing had a fascination for him. And the next night, as it started to get dark, he asked himself why he shouldn't go and look. He was compelled.
5: Why shouldn't I go and see? It couldn't hurt me. Not if I look from a distance.
1: He didn't realize that she was drawing him to her. He went to the hotel, L'Hôtel d'Avignon. He walked around the building twice and then walked straight in through the swing doors as if he still stayed there. He went to the first floor and found one of the doors that led into the walled garden. It was late and the door was unlocked. He just stood there, staring in horror at that which sat upon the seat. He was drawn like a moth to a candle flame.
5: Madam, please look at me. Madam, let me see your face. Madam, please look at me. Madam, I know your story and I pity you. Allow me to see your face.
1: He was lost. He knew it. The power was too strong for him. He bent over her.
6: What? I mean,
1: That's the part Crutchley can't really describe. There weren't any features left in her face. But it wasn't just that. It was something much worse, much more subtle. Something happened, I know, before his sense left him. Poor devil, he couldn't tell me. He's getting better, though. Nerves still in shreds, of course. And he has one or two peculiar aversions.
6: What are they?
1: He can't bear to be touched. Or to hear anybody

0: Now, ladies, we're speaking about biotechs in a series of programs, and Mrs. E.B. Granger of Gordon Road, Heathfield in the Cape wrote to say that she decided to try our biotechs just to see if it lived up to our claims. And she said, I bought a packet, and lo and behold, it actually did just what the advert said. I'm so proud of the children's white shirts, the hankies, and the underwear, that I want to say it will be biotechs for me every washing day from now on. Some of my family's accessories were left with slight stains, but now, thanks to biotech soaking, they come out white, and the stains do go away, as you say. Now, that is a statement from Mrs. Granger of Heathfield of the Cape, and it bears out what we have been saying to you ladies ever since biotechs first came on the market. We said to you, it is different to any washing product that you've ever used before. We claim that the stubborn stains will vanish, and people like Mrs. Granger bear out our claims. Remember, biotechs.
1: Beyond Midnight is presented every Friday night at 9:30 by biotechs, the new soak and pre-wash powder.
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0: My name is Donald Haysen, private investigator. Maybe you heard about me. I cracked the Turner kidnapping back in 1946. It wasn't very hard. I paid off a few stool pigeons and went right to the hideout. It did my reputation a lot of good, though. Enough good for me to be called into the mayor's office down at City Hall to see Big Mike Flaherty himself.
1: Yeah, sit down, Haysen. Sit down.
0: Thanks.
1: You'll have to forgive me for speaking so low.
0: That's a bad case of laryngitis.
1: Yes, yes it is. Haysen, I've been a fool.
0: You didn't get to be mayor of a city like this by being a fool.
1: Well, you know, Haysen, when you get old, you want to believe a lot of things. You want to believe so hard that sometimes you throw your common sense right out of the window. It's hardening of the cranial arteries to become stupid.
0: Well, what's the pitch, Mr. Mayor? You didn't call me in to discuss the philosophy of growing old gracefully.
1: Haysen, I want you to do some investigating for me. Naturally, it must be confidential.
0: This is a confidential business.
1: All right. Yesterday, a man came into this office and sold me a vial of radioactive water that he called the elixir of life. It's supposed to cure you of any disease and keep you healthy enough so you'll live 100 years.
0: It's none of my business, Mr. Mayor, but how much did you drop on this gold brick?
1: It's about $50,000.
0: You don't seem the type somehow.
1: I came a little closer, Haysen. I'm going to tell you something my political opponents would give great arms to know. This isn't laryngitis.
0: It isn't?
1: It's inaccessible for surgery. X-rays would be dangerous. How much time I have left, I don't know. But I live like a man who's growing in a chair. Haysen, if I want a vacation, I pack up and go. If I want a drink, I take one. If somebody comes to me with a vial of liquid and says it'll keep me alive, I think twice before I throw him out as a crackpot.
0: What do you want me to do? Get your money back?
1: Oh, the money isn't important.
0: You mean if the loyal opposition got hold of the story, they could use it against you?
1: That's part of it, Haysen. However, you don't have the whole picture yet. Shortly after I bought the stuff, I received an anonymous phone call. I was warned not to take it. I was told it was poison and would kill me in a matter of seconds.
0: Ah, the plot thickens.
1: Now you can appreciate my position. I feel like a man who can either save his life or destroy himself by taking that stuff.
0: Well, the phone call might be a hoax.
1: Yes, and so might the elixir of life.
0: Yeah, very likely. What do you want me to do about it?
1: Investigate the man who sold it to me. Find out who's behind him, what he knows, where he goes. Nothing else, I want that $50,000 back.
0: What's in it for me?
1: $1,000. If he's on the level. 10% if you get the dough back. Deal?
0: Deal.
1: Here's the vial. And here's his card.
0: Uh-huh. Arthur C. Lehman, longevity expert, 45 Billings Course. Okay, Mr. Mayor, you got yourself a boy.
1: Good. I'll leave your working name and phone number with my secretary. I'll have her send you a check.
0: Right, I'll call you.
2: You were in there a long time. How'd you make out?
0: Swell. I bought the outer drive for only $10 and the cost of mailing.
2: That's kind of high. Last week we were selling it for only $5.
0: I'm sorry. I've been listening to too many detective programs.
2: It isn't polite to stare.
0: I was just wondering what your name was.
2: Sign on the desk says Katharina Cooper.
0: I'll call you Kathy. I'm supposed to leave my name and phone number.
2: Go ahead.
0: The name is Donald Haysen. But then you knew that, honey. You've been listening to the mayor call me by it for the last half hour. You forgot to shut off the intercom switch. Big Mike's getting kind of careless, isn't he? The look on her face said she was feeding me to the vultures piece by piece. I left my card and walked out. By the time I got home, it was dusk. It was the time of early evening when every bachelor wishes he wasn't one, especially after meeting a girl like Kathy. The phone began to ring just as I put my key in the latch. I made it on the fourth ring. Hello?
3: Is this Mr. Donald Haysen?
0: I live alone and don't like it. Were you expecting someone else to answer it?
3: This is a warning, Mr. Haysen. Don't touch your bed.
0: I'm sorry, but I don't like to sleep on the floor. The joys of being a private detective. Oh, hello, Jocko. How's my boy? That's a good boy. Oh, Jocko, be glad you're not a private detective with all kinds of crackpots calling you up and trying to get you cooked. Nice boy. Sometimes I wish I had shaggy ears like you so I couldn't hear them. Come on, boy, come on. In the bedroom for a change or something. Hello, boy. You want to go out? Well, you just wait until I sit down here and get these shoes. Hey there, don't jump on that bed. Now, you know better. Jocko! Oh, God. The bedspread closed on him the way a Venus flytrap closes on a fly. When I looked more closely, I saw that the bedspread had silvery threads of fine spring steel woven into it. It had been set like a bear trap to spring shut and strangle anything that touched it. Somebody wanted to get rid of me pretty badly, somebody to whom I had suddenly become very dangerous. Instead, they got Jocko. My poor little Jocko. I decided to take a fast drive over to Billings Court to see Arthur Lehman, longevity expert.
4: Hello,
0: I'm looking for Mr. Lehman's office.
4: I'm the janitor.
0: You didn't need to explain.
4: He isn't in. Mr. Lehman isn't in.
0: I just said I was looking for his office.
4: Oh, a detective.
0: Now, I'm really a vacuum cleaner salesman. I just had these credentials printed up for fun. Here, buy your wife a muskrat coat.
4: I can't take any money. I just keep this till it's spent.
0: What floor is it on?
4: Up those steps, rear.
0: Thanks. Yeah, let's see now. I ought to have one that fits this. There we are. Now, there should be a light switch somewhere. Let's see if I can...
5: Perhaps I can be of assistance. Looking for someone?
0: Mr. Lehman?
5: Yes.
0: The janitor told me you weren't in, so I...
5: You picked the lock.
0: Yes, I hope you don't mind.
5: Not at all.
0: If you'd put down the gun.
5: I like to hold it. It gives me a feeling of power. Now, Mr...
0: Hasten.
5: Mr. Hasten, if you will tell me just who you are and what you're doing here.
0: I couldn't sleep. My bed had a dead dog in it. I thought I should consult a health expert.
5: Who sent you?
0: Nobody sent me. I'm like Topsy. I just growed. I'd like to keep on growing, Mr. Lehman. I don't like people trying to kill me. And I don't like people killing my dog.
5: What makes you think I would try to kill you?
0: Just a hunch.
5: If I really wanted to kill you, I could do it right now, perfectly legally, since you broke in here.
0: That'd be hard to prove.
5: Fortunately for you, Mr. Hasten, I don't have the faintest interest in trying to kill you. On the contrary, it was I who telephoned and warned you about that bed.
0: You know about that phone call?
5: I ought to. I made it.
0: What's the pitch, Mr. Lehman?
5: I can't tell you what the pitch is, Mr. Hasten, but I will tell you this. Give that vial of liquid back to Flaherty and let him cure himself.
0: Or poison himself?
5: Sure.
0: Look, Mr. Lehman, I wasn't born yesterday. Don't give me this elixir of life stuff. There ain't no such thing. And don't try to top me off this case by pretending you're on my side.
5: Mr. Hasten, I warn you, you're playing around with something much too big for you to handle. That vial is the only one of its kind in existence today. The liquid it contains will cure Flaherty if he drinks it.
0: You know, I've seen lots of carnival men peddling flukum and ink sticks, but you're good. You almost convinced me. Almost, but not quite.
5: You're a very stubborn fool, Mr. Hasten.
0: Give back that 50 grand and I'll become very unstubborn.
5: I have a suggestion.
0: I'll bet you do.
5: Why don't you siphon off the tiniest drop of that elixir and have it tested on, say, a rabbit? Then, if it's non-poisonous, you can go back to Flaherty and have him drink it.
0: And while we're proving it's Carmel water, you're on a fast boat to Outer Mongolia with 50 G's.
5: Come with me.
0: Where to?
5: A reputable biological laboratory, any one you choose.
0: Suppose I don't want to play.
5: Then I'll kill you. You will feel my gun against your side, so don't try anything. Shall we go?
0: Before we do, just one thing.
5: Well?
0: If you didn't try to kill me, who did?
5: Who else knew about it?
0: Nobody. Nobody except Flaherty, you, me, and Flaherty's secretary.
5: Shall we go, Mr. Hasten?
1: Oh, yes, yes. I believe I could make such a test. Of course, we'd mean injecting at least a CC into an infected guinea pig. Then we'd have to wait and do a biopsy.
0: How long would it take?
1: 24 hours at least.
0: Okay, how much?
1: $50.
0: My friend will pay it.
1: Your friend?
0: Yeah, the gentleman will... Holy jumping sunfish.
1: Sir?
0: Look, you saw me come in with a guy just a minute ago, didn't you?
1: Yes, sir, but he left when you started talking to me.
0: Isn't that just dandy?
1: Is something wrong?
0: No, nothing much. You know what Barnum said about one being born every minute?
1: Yes, sir.
0: Well, he was talking about me. Well, I better get going.
1: Yes, sir. Oh, sir, what about that test?
0: Okay, I suppose you might as well do it just for laughs. Send a report on the bill to Donald Hasten, private investigator, Cater Building.
1: Yes, sir.
0: I knew there wasn't much point in going back to Lehman. He was probably well on his way by this time. It was an all-around phony story from beginning to end. But still somewhere, hanging around the edges of my brain, was a funny kind of hunch. If Lehman had wanted to kill me, then who called me up to warn me? Lehman himself? Why? It didn't figure. I stopped to look up an address in the phone book, and then I invested 10 cents.
6: Hello?
0: Gabby?
6: Yes?
0: This is Sherlock.
6: Oh, I'm glad.
0: Glad?
6: That you called. I mean, I wanted to
3: to apologize to you for eavesdropping this afternoon.
0: Why don't you do it over a cup of coffee? I have to talk to you.
3: It's very late.
0: Well, sleep late tomorrow, please.
3: All right. Well, I'll meet you.
0: There's a coffee shop near your place. I'll be there in 15 minutes. She came in wearing a blue nylon dress and a short gray jacket. It went real well with her blue eyes and soft blonde hair. She seemed genuinely happy to see me. It threw me for a few seconds. And then I reminded myself I had already won the P.T. Barnum Award once that night. Sit down, Kathy.
2: What is it?
0: Do you know a man named Arthur C. Lehman?
2: Am I supposed to?
0: I'll refresh your memory. I had a talk with His Honor about him.
2: I don't remember.
0: Look, I used to have a little Scotch terrier named Jocko. We liked each other. He used to lick my hand. All I want to know is, are you mixed up in it? What goes on?
2: I don't know anything about it.
0: Listen, Kathy, maybe I'm getting sentimental in my old age, but for a moment there, when you walked in, I thought you seemed genuinely glad to see me. Was it because you were glad I was still alive? Come on, give.
2: Don, I like you. You're a nice guy. Why don't you let it alone? Call Flaherty and turn down the assignment. Give him back his vial and tell him you're not interested in finding Lehman. Would you do it?
0: If you want to help me so much, why not tell me what it's all about?
2: I can't. I'd like to, but I can't. I've told you too much already.
0: Somebody's got you real scared, honey. Who is it? You're too nice a girl to be mixed up in this garbage with a guy like Lehman. Come on, tell me.
2: I can't. Just believe that, please. Get out of it now before it's too late.
0: Okay, honey, you can play it that way if you want, but to me it's as thin as a bowl of restaurant soup. Poor Jocko knew something and couldn't tell me. You know something and you won't tell me. Good night. I didn't go home. I spent the night in a local YMCA, and I didn't sleep very well. It went around and around in my brain like a squirrel in a cage, but it didn't add up to anything when it came out. In the morning, I went straight to my office and locked myself in with a bottle of gin. By 10 o'clock, I had decided to quit the job, but before I could call Flaherty and tell him, the phone rang. Go ahead.
6: Mr. Hayson?
0: You got it.
6: This is Dr. Gregory, the Bayside Biological Laboratory.
0: If you want the money...
6: It isn't about the money.
0: What's up?
6: Mr. Hayson... Do you have the formula for that serum you gave me?
0: No, I know a guy who might, but he's in Outer Mongolia by now. Why?
6: Well, I've never seen anything quite like it. I don't know if it's just a freak of fate or...
0: What happened?
6: Well, that pig, that diseased guinea pig, Mr. Hayson, well, it completely recovered in 12 hours. Not only that, Mr. Hayson, but there is not a trace of the malignancy. That pig looks healthy enough to live another 100 years.
0: I could feel the sweat soaking into my undershirt as I put down the receiver. Where do we go from here? Was Lehman on the level after all? The next stop was Lehman's office. Maybe he wasn't in Outer Mongolia. It was noon before I got there. The same janitor was on duty in the same dirty lobby. Hello there.
7: Hi. You want something?
0: Lehman.
7: Who?
0: Lehman.
7: Never heard of him.
0: Now, wait a minute, Junior. You remember me. Last night, $5, rear office, first floor.
7: I don't know what you're talking about, mister.
0: Oh, you want another five, huh, Junior? Well, this time I don't buy. Get out of my way.
7: Now, listen, mister. I can't let you just walk into that office.
0: I'll try to stop me if you want to work tomorrow.
7: But there's nobody in there. That office has...
0: We'll see about that, Junior, right now. Holy mackerel.
7: I told you, mister.
0: The room was bare. There were caps on the electrical outlets. Everything in the room was covered by a 6 weeks' accumulation of dust that was undisturbed except for the footprints of the janitor and myself. Yesterday, there had been a rug, telephones, desk, chairs, file cabinets. I checked the door number. 1B, that was it, all right. Then I checked the janitor. He was standing there just looking stupid. But he looked a little too stupid. I figured I could make him talk, so I tried an old trick. I reached inside my hat band, took out an ordinary pin, and jabbed him hard on the arm...
7: Hey, Al, what's the big idea, mister?
0: Sit down, Junior. Sit down, over here on the window ledge.
7: Okay. Now, listen, I don't know anything.
0: Maybe you saw something like this in movies, Junior. There's this guy, see, a killer. And he sticks another guy with a needle that has a slow poison on the end of it, like I have, right in this little glass vial, see it? And only this killer has the antidote. If the other guy doesn't talk, it's curtains in 1 minute. If he does, the killer will give him the antidote. Okay, Junior, talk.
7: Well, I don't believe you. There's no poison in that pin. It's a joke.
0: It's up to you, Junior. Don't you feel something different, though? Feel your heart speed up a little from the poison?
7: Now, listen, I don't know anything.
0: It makes you sweat, too. When it reaches the brain, that's when it really begins to work. You got 30 seconds to spill. Otherwise...
4: Please.
0: 25 seconds.
4: Okay. Okay. He was here. He gave me $100 to forget it. He rented the office only a couple of days ago. And then last night he said he was moving out. Said I shouldn't mention to anybody that he'd been here. An hour later he was gone. Files, furniture and all. Don't know how I moved all that stuff out so fast. Now that's all I know. Alice, that's all I know. Now for God's sake, mister, give me that stuff. Don't let me just croak.
0: Relax, Junior. There was no poison. You're all right.
4: A trick.
0: Yeah, a trick. Thanks for the information.
4: A trick. He tricked me. He said he'd kill me.
0: Thanks again. There was Mr. Hasten again, right back on the horns of ye old dilemma. The only thing I knew for sure at this point was that the serum was apparently not poisonous. And since my client was most concerned with that, I made my next stop the office of His Honor, Mayor Big Mike Flaherty. I had the vial in my coat pocket. Hello, beautiful.
8: Oh.
0: I want to see His Honor.
8: He isn't in.
0: I'll go into his office and wait.
8: You can't.
0: But I can. Come on in. I want to talk to you anyway.
8: Oh, please.
0: Come on. Shut the door, huh? No? Okay, I'll shut it. Now sit. Okay, baby. Let's have a heart-to-heart conversation.
8: I see you didn't listen to my warning.
0: No, I didn't. What's more, I found out that this layman character is on the level about the serum. It works.
8: You found that out, too?
0: That's right. It leads me to an interesting conclusion, Kathy. Namely, that you're the one who tried to booby-trap me.
8: All right. Have it your way. What do you intend to do?
0: Well, first, I'm going to give Flaherty that serum and let him cure himself.
8: You mustn't do that.
0: Why not?
8: I can't tell you, but you mustn't. Down in a few minutes, Mike Flaherty will be here. Before he comes, I'll have to ask you to give me that serum.
0: Try again. I don't hear so good.
8: Maybe you'll hear this. It works, too, so don't try anything.
0: Well, well. So now it comes out. Okay, Kathy, if you want to play that way, go ahead.
8: Give me that serum.
0: Why don't you shoot?
8: I warn you, I may have no choice. Give it to me.
0: Pull the trigger, baby. You're weakening.
8: Don, please, don't make me kill you. Please.
0: What is it, baby? True love or just weak in the knees?
8: Oh,
0: you better handle that gun.
8: Oh, Don, what can I do? I'm so mixed up.
0: Yeah, that's better. Oh, what is it, Kathy? You're no killer. Tell me what's going on here. Maybe I can help you. You gotta trust me.
8: No, no, I can't, Don. Believe me. I want to, but it's against the prime injunction.
0: The what?
8: Oh, you wouldn't understand. There's no way I could make you understand. Only believe me, Don, that I love you. You mustn't let Layman succeed in giving that serum to Mike Flaherty. The consequences would be unimaginable.
0: You know, Kathy, if you had come to me and leveled right at the start, maybe we could have worked something out. Maybe I'd be listening to you now. But you're a little late because I just heard Big Mike come into the outer office. He'll be here in a second.
8: Don't, please.
0: Come in.
9: How do you do?
0: Layman.
9: I see she's been trying to get the vial from you, Mr. Hasten. I was afraid of that. I came over to make certain that Mr. Flaherty is permitted to drink the serum.
0: Well, that's very noble of you, Layman, but I don't quite understand it. You have your 50 grand. What do you care whether Mike Flaherty lives or dies?
9: Mr. Hasten, if Mike Flaherty dies, the opposition candidate will win the next election. That means a new political party will come into dominance in this city. The next president will be a representative of that party. I am most anxious to see that that does not happen. The entire future of our country, indeed, the history of the world, would be affected by it.
8: He's telling the truth, Don. But events must be allowed to take their normal course.
9: Don't listen to her, Hasten. She's tried to kill you once. She'd do it again. You know I'm telling the truth about that serum. She wants to see Flaherty die. Go ahead, ask her.
0: It's true, isn't it, Kathy? You want Mike Flaherty to die.
8: You don't understand.
0: Listen, I'm getting pretty fed up with being told I don't understand. Understand what? I understand that in the past 24 hours, somebody tried to kill me. I understand that Layman's serum will cure a guinea pig and probably a human. I understand that unless I'm completely insane, the entire contents of Layman's office vanished in a few minutes. I understand that you two seem to be more concerned with some nonsense that's going to take place in the future than... Good. Holy smokes. Oh, no, no, it's too fantastic. It's just too fantastic to even think about.
9: Something troubling you, Mr. Hasten? Perhaps I can help you.
0: Perhaps you can, Layman. I'm going to ask you just one question.
9: Very well.
0: When are you from? That does it, doesn't it, Mr. Layman? I've guessed your game.
9: I'm afraid you have, Mr. Hasten. I am, as you surmise, a traveler from the future. And since you've stumbled upon it, perhaps Miss Cooper here would like to fill in her part of the story. But before she does, up your hands, both of you. Higher. Now move. I'll take that gun, Mr. Hasten. Now, Miss Cooper, you may enlighten our backward friend.
0: Go ahead, Kathy.
8: Both Layman and myself are from the future, Don.
0: Why didn't you tell me?
8: I couldn't. The prime injunction to time travelers is never to reveal their identity. The penalty is death. Since you've guessed it as we feared you might, there's no point trying to conceal anything further.
0: Go on.
8: Mr. Lehman's a fugitive from the era in which we live. Using one of our time machines, he came back to your time. And he sought to change things so that he'd be in a position of great power in the future.
0: How do you figure to do that?
8: If Larry lived long enough, he could dominate the political picture in America.
5: You're almost right. Except in one detail, Miss Cooper. That he will not survive. He will live only long enough to gain a position of political dominance. Then I will remove him, and my own ancestor will take over the reins of power, leading them eventually to me.
0: I get it now. But there's one thing that bothers me. Who was trying to kill me?
8: I was. You see, I was sent here to track down Lehman. I said that spring before I met you, as soon as Flaherty hired you to help him. I did it on orders from the council. They were afraid you'd be successful in saving Flaherty's life. Then, unfortunately, I fell in love with you and couldn't go through with it. I called and warned you.
0: You took credit for that, Lehman.
5: I wanted to enlist you on my side, Mr. Hastings. However, it makes little difference at this point since you know the entire story. I have little choice now.
0: Do you think you can get away with this?
5: I believe I can, Mr. Hasten.
0: There are two of us here who know your plans.
5: By the time Mr. Flaherty returns to his office, there will be only one, myself. Goodbye, Mr. Hasten. It has been a pleasure.
0: Not without a fight, you... Not many people know how it feels to be shot in a forest. I saw Kathy jump toward the desk and push a button I hadn't noticed before. I remember a thud as if I'd been sandbagged, and then watching in amazement as the crimson spread down the front of my shirt. Then there was a loud roaring noise and everything went black. I died.
8: Don't try to move, Don. Don't move yet. It'll take a few minutes for you to feel like yourself.
0: What? Holy jumping sunfish, I'm sitting in Flaherty's office. The blood. There was blood on my shirt, and it's gone now.
8: Here, drink this.
0: I don't understand it. Have I been dreaming? Is the whole thing nothing but a nightmare? Well, it seemed so real that there was a man named Lehman. He pointed a gun at my head and shot me. I felt it, I tell you, I felt it.
8: Don, listen to me. Listen carefully, there isn't much time. And please, darling, please, this time, believe me. Listen.
0: Go ahead.
8: You were in this room. Lehman did shoot you. He killed you.
0: You're insane.
8: No. What he didn't know was that this office is a time machine. We rigged it that way, hoping to trap him here and take him back to future time. When I saw he was about to shoot you, I jumped to the switch that sets the machine into reverse. We went back into the past, before he killed you. That's where we are now. It's only a few minutes before Lehman is going to knock on that door and come into the office.
0: It's too fantastic to believe, Kathy.
8: It's true.
0: What can I do?
8: Make the vow. Make it now before Lehman gets here. And then, when he comes, get the jump on him. Since you're the one who went back in time, you'll remember, but Lehman won't.
0: What'll happen to us?
8: We'll appeal to the council. Perhaps they'll let us stay together.
0: I can't make my brain believe this, Kathy.
8: You must, Don. Don, for our own sake, for the future's sake. Break the vow now. In a moment, it'll be too late.
0: Well, I don't know, Kathy. Clarity, his life depends on this little glass bottle.
8: Don, please. It's Lehman. Don, you've got to decide now. Now, quick. Thank God.
0: Come in, Mr. Lehman. We're ready for you. This time.

0: You've just heard another adventure into the unknown world of the future. The world of...
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Do not break the stillness of this moment, for this is a time of mystery. A time when imagination is free and moves forward swiftly, silently. This is the Haunting Hour.

0: Occupation, murder. Those of us who have never stepped upon the stage and delved into a world of fantasy might believe that to do so would bring to one's mind and experience all that could never quite be grasped in real life. The actors, how perfectly they move, what excitement they entail, how straight they follow the paths of their planned destiny. Out of the portrait of real existence into a world of fantasy and fiction. And the players? What of them when the play is done? When they leave the world of make-believe for cold reality? But wait. Gregory Townsend's story can tell you better than I how life itself can plunge a man into conflicts of reality far greater than all the infinite imagination of the stage. It was a late summer afternoon when Gregory Townsend hurried into a little side street cafe to begin events of such a nature to bear careful consideration as to their probability were he to have acted them in a play.
1: Hi, Greg.
2: I've got to see you right away. It's very important.
1: Can't you see that I've got company? Oh, this, by the way, is Miss Valentine Simpson.
2: Oh, what a charming stage name. How do you do, my dear? I'm Gregory Townsend.
3: I'm pleased to know you. And Valentine Simpson is my real name.
1: It's beautiful, honey. You're a natural for Broadway. Why, I wouldn't consider myself your press agent if you weren't.
3: Oh, you're too kind to me, Miss Hanley.
1: Wait, kid, I haven't even started.
2: I hope you forgive me, Miss Simpson, but I must have a word with Al.
3: Oh, it's perfectly all right. I'll excuse myself.
1: Oh, stick around, honey. This won't take long. It never does.
2: This will, Henley.
3: Well, Mr. Henley, give me a buzz if you get my name in the papers.
1: If there's any showing thing, I'll phone you tomorrow.
3: That will be charming. Goodbye, Mr. Townsend.
2: Goodbye.
1: So long.
2: Where did you discover that item of bric-a-brac, Al?
1: I'm protecting her from the advances of a punk named Dave Anderson. Know him? He's a professional shite.
2: No, he's not a member of my club. Listen, Al. You've got to think of an idea that will put me on the front page.
1: What's the rush?
2: John Miller is casting his new play. I phoned him this morning asking for a chance at the lead.
1: He said no, of course.
2: No, not quite. He said he would have to have an actor with name value.
1: That let you out, Greg.
2: Well, I'm not so sure. Oh, if you can only get me some decent publicity for a change. Something spectacular. I can land that part. Oh, it'll make me and you. I'll cut you in for a large percentage.
1: Well, that's nice of you, considering the fact it says just that in our contract.
2: Come on, Al. You think of something. Get me on the front page.
1: Well, there's always one sure story.
2: Oh? What's that?
1: Murder.
2: You crazy?
1: No. I've got an idea that will make you one of the most publicized guys in the country, practically overnight.
2: You mean, commit murder?
1: Yeah. Guaranteed to work. Money refunded if you don't grab every front page.
2: Oh, gosh, for a minute, I thought you really meant it, Al. Oh, come on, now, tell me. What the idea really is?
1: That's it. Homicide. You're going to commit murder, stand trial, and then be declared innocent.
2: I know you can guarantee the first two items of procedure, but what about the acquittal?
1: Well, that's all very simple, Gregory. You're going to murder yourself.
2: What?
1: Oh, is the thought so gruesome? I thought you'd be pleased.
2: All right, Al. Sorry to take up your precious time. I'm going to find myself another press agent. One without a sense of humor.
1: Oh, cool off, Greg. Have a chair and give me 5 minutes for a lucid explanation.
2: Is this a gag?
1: No, it's on the level. Listen and see how foolproof my idea is. First, what's your real name?
2: Well, I don't use it anymore. Gregory Townsend is sufficient for your purposes.
1: I have to know your real name. Now, what is it?
2: Well, all right. It's Michael Armbruster.
1: Fine. It'll fit perfectly. Now, here's my plan. You're to rent a room under the name of Michael Armbruster. I want you to live there for 3 or 4 days.
2: Mm-hmm.
1: Change your face with makeup so that the landlady or the other roomers won't recognize you as Gregory Townsend. Then I want you to do this.
0: Sergeant Callahan, 13th Precinct.
4: I want to report a murder. Don't ask me who this is, but listen to what I say carefully. Go to 2219 South Grove Street. In the rear room on the third floor, you'll find the body of Michael Armbruster.
0: What's that address again? Matthews, check this call.
4: I won't repeat the address. It's useless to trace this call. I'm not the murderer, and that's all I have to say.
5: the district attorney's office.
6: Hello, Greg. Mind if I sit down?
2: No. Help yourself, Al. Well, what do the papers say?
6: Well, look for yourself, Greg. The front pages are full of it.
2: Well, what's our next move?
6: Just sit tight. I'm running the show and guarantee when the time is right, I'll tip off the cops and send them after Armbruster's murderer.
2: Well, I'm getting worried, Al. Maybe we shouldn't have done it. What if something goes wrong?
6: Oh, relax, Greg. The whole thing's airtight. There's not a chance of a slip. How can a guy murder himself? And just look at this story. The police and District Attorney Ford remain baffled today as to the solution of the murder of Michael Armbruster. In response to an anonymous phone call, the police investigated Armbruster's room, but upon their arrival, it was discovered that the body had disappeared. Among the clues found were a blood-stained jacket, a wristwatch with the initials GT, and an unsigned letter to Armbruster threatening his life. Hey, Greg. What do you think of that?
2: It sounds too real.
6: Naturally, that's the way I planned it. The police have got to think it's real or we won't even get a line in the Pleasant Valley Gazette. Well, what's the matter? Worried about your watch?
2: Yes, I didn't know about that letter.
6: Oh, well, I forgot to tell you. I wrote it.
2: What's in it?
6: The usual kind of stuff. He did you wrong, so you were out to get it. I left it unsigned to make it tougher for the police.
2: You didn't forget anything, did you?
6: Not a thing. It's a terrific mystery. The whole town's talking about it. Why, Armbruster's a celebrated character.
2: What about Townsend?
6: Anytime now, Greg. Anytime now.
2: What do you mean?
6: You see that rather determined-looking gentleman walking this way? The one with the two policemen?
2: Yeah.
6: Well, Greg, old pal, that is the district attorney.
2: I'd better get out of here.
6: Sit down. Don't act like a murderer.
2: What should I say?
6: The DA will let you know.
7: I beg your pardon, gentlemen.
6: Not at all. What can we do for you?
7: My name is Ford, district attorney.
2: How do you do?
6: Hi.
7: I'm looking for an actor by the name of Gregory Townsend.
6: Friend of yours?
7: Not exactly.
6: Well, this is him.
7: Are you Townsend?
2: Why, yes. Yes, I am.
7: Will you come with me, please?
2: What's wrong?
7: We'd like to question you about the murder of Michael Armbruster.
6: Better go quietly, Greg. It'll be best.
2: Shut up, you fool.
7: All right, Sergeant. Take him in tow. I think we've got our murderer.
2: Come along, Townsend.
6: Don't let go of me. I didn't do it. I tell you, I didn't do it.
7: Hello, Townsend.
2: Ford, you can't keep me in here. I tell you, I'm innocent.
7: You're playing your role quite expertly, Townsend. Your dramatic performance impresses me. But as a denial of your guilt is strictly on the ham side.
2: You've no evidence.
7: The initials we found engraved on the watch in Armbruster's room match yours.
2: As well as several million others. That's no proof.
7: The letter to Armbruster, the one that threatened his life, was written by an actor.
2: Maybe it was. But you haven't got a case unless you find the body. I remember that from my last play. It was a murder mystery.
7: You do have a good memory, don't you?
2: Well, am I right?
7: Perhaps, Townsend. We're looking for the body, and I can assure you it'll be found. In the meantime, I'm holding you here on suspicion of murder. When you decide to confess, let me know. It'll save us both a great deal of trouble. By the way, the newspapers have begun to treat you rather unkindly. I'm afraid your acting career is a thing of the past. Assuming, of course, that you're ever freed by the court.
2: What?
7: I'll send in some papers. You can read the bad news for yourself.
2: Ford, wait a minute.
7: Yes?
2: You see...
7: Well, what is it, Townsend?
2: Nothing, Ford. Nothing.
6: This isn't a bad setup, Greg. You look very confident.
2: Oh, cut the clowning, Al. How's it coming?
6: There's enough publicity for 100 chapbooks. Oh, you're a cinch for that John Miller play.
2: Fine. Now, when do I get out of here?
6: Get out? Oh, well, that'll be a little while yet, Greg.
2: What do you mean, a little while? District Attorney was just here, and he thinks I'm guilty.
6: So what? You know you're not. There hasn't even been a murder. Oh, boy, will he do a slow burn when the story breaks in the papers.
2: Ford also said the papers were beginning to pan me. Is that true?
6: Well, a little, Greg. Some of the boys are knocking, but that's because it makes a better story. That's nothing to worry about. You've just got to hold on a little longer.
2: But I am worried, Al.
6: We're playing with something big.
1: Now, look, Greg, I'm the idea boy. I got you into this, and I'll get you out. And that result of the whole thing is going to make you a famous guy. Boy, you'll have every producer on Broadway eating out of your hand.
6: Gosh, I don't know, Al. It's gone too far. Maybe we ought to show our hand.
1: Who's been feeding you that dialogue, Greg? It's all wet. Now, you listen to me. We haven't hit the cream of the press notices yet. I've never made a dime out of you, but I've always thought you had talent. Keep your faith in my judgment, Greg. You won't be sorry.
6: Oh, I know you're trying to sell me, Al, but I have a hunch it's down the river. And if my hunch gets too strong, Al, I'm going to talk to Ford.

0: nice of you to take me driving, Mr. Henley.
1: It's a pleasure, Valentine, honey. After the cares of the day, there's nothing like a cool evening ride with one's favorite female companion.
0: How's your friend Gregory Townsend?
1: Don't you read the papers, Valentine?
0: Well, that's what I mean.
1: He's where your friend Dave Anderson ought to be.
0: Why don't you like him, Mr. Henley?
1: He's been squeezing money out of me like a leech.
0: Do you owe it to him?
1: Oh, not exactly, Valentine. Ever hear of blackmail?
0: Oh, how exciting.
1: Oh, yeah? Well, honey, right now I've got my mind on murder.
0: Oh, Mr. Henley, you mustn't.
1: Don't worry, Valentine. I'm only doing my job. Don't you remember? I'm press agent for the murderer.

0: spinning threads of the web in which Gregory Townsend found himself imprisoned were more unbelievable than any play in which he'd ever acted. In answer to a desperate plea for publicity, Al Henley, his press agent, had conceived the idea of Gregory's committing a counterfeit murder, the supposed victim to bear his real name, Michael Armbruster. But Gregory's ardor for the pretense cooled when the district attorney gave every indication of believing the story.
1: Well, that's the whole story, Mr. Ford.
2: You're a strange sort of fellow, Townsend.
1: What do you mean?
2: You expect me to believe a story such as the one you've just told me.
1: But it's the truth, I swear it.
2: Why, it's fantastic. A man murdering himself.
1: Now listen to me, Ford. I am Michael Armbruster. Gregory Townsend is only my stage name.
2: Will the landlady identify you as Armbruster?
1: Well, no, I purposely wore makeup.
2: You've covered all the angles, haven't you? Unfortunately, Townsend, your story is too incredulous for me to believe. Not even a wild-eyed press agent could create such a tale.
1: Well, that's exactly how it happened. I needed publicity, and Al Henley, my press agent, invented the whole thing.
2: How do you account for your watch being in the room?
1: It was my room, I tell you. I rented it.
2: Only you wore makeup, so it wasn't you. Yes, I know.
1: I don't know what else I can do to prove the whole thing to be a piece of fiction. There isn't anybody. Surely that should convince you.
2: But you're wrong, Townsend. There is a corpse.
1: What? What are you talking about?
2: I said there's a body. The body of Michael Armbruster.
1: Are you crazy?
2: We've been told where it is. You shouldn't have trusted Al Henley. He's decided to tell us where you've hidden the body of the man you murdered. I have a car waiting. We'll soon discover who's been telling the truth. We should be there any minute.
1: Where am I supposed to have hidden my victim?
2: Behind a large outdoor advertising sign.
1: Sounds

0: up ahead.
1: Well, there's a sign there at any rate.
0: Would you prefer to point out the exact spot where the body is hidden?
1: I couldn't do it with a Ouija board.
0: As you wish, Townsend. This way.
1: Speaking of publicity, Ford, this won't do you any good when the papers find out you've been persecuting an innocent man.
2: Oh, heaven.
1: What's wrong?
2: Oh, it's horrible.
0: Well, there's your answer, Townsend. Will you confess now?
1: No, no, I didn't do it.
0: Look for yourself, Townsend. This body's been burned. The ebony ring on the finger with the initials M.A.
2: I've never seen it before.
0: This is the body of Michael Armbruster. I'm charging you with his murder, and so help me, I'm going to get a conviction.
3: Thank you.
4: You're welcome, Mr. Hanley. Just call when you're ready to leave.
3: Hello, Greg.
1: You get out of here before I commit a real murder.
4: Take it easy,
1: Take it
4: Greg.
1: Easy. Why, you cheap little crook. Do you know you're framing with a murder?
4: Well, it's all according to plan,
1: Not
4: Greg.
1: My plan. I want you to get me out of here. The DA is putting me on trial next week.
4: Exactly, and that's where I'm going to spring my big surprise.
1: Where'd that body come from?
4: A shady character I know tipped me off to it. The guy can supply any kind of body on order.
1: He'd make you an excellent partner. But first, you've got to get me out of this.
4: At the trial, Greg, at the trial. It'll be the biggest news story of the century. I can just see those headlines.
1: Well, I don't know why I should trust you. I have a feeling you've got something up your sleeve.
4: Oh, relax, Greg. You've got a nice room here and three meals a day. That should be heaven to any actor. Believe me, you haven't a thing in the world to worry about.
5: This call is now in session. The district attorney will continue with his presentation.
0: Thank you, Your Honor. I would like to call as my final witness Al Henley. Now, Mr. Henley, what was your relationship with the defendant?
4: I was his public relations counselor.
0: Did he usually confide in you?
4: All the time. I gave him advice on his career.
0: Tell the court, Mr. Henley, what you know about the murder of Michael Armbruster.
4: Well, I'd known for quite a while that Townsend and Armbruster weren't exactly on speaking terms. One night, about a month ago, Townsend came to see me at my apartment.
0: Yes?
4: He'd had a good deal to drink and was talking pretty freely. He told me he'd killed Armbruster that night and that he was hiding the body out at the spot where I told the district attorney it could be found.
0: Why did you keep this information quiet for so long?
4: I wanted to protect Townsend. No man likes to convict his friend.
0: You're lying, you rat. You're lying.
5: Order in the court. Order in the court. The prisoner will remain silent.
0: Stop me lying. I didn't kill anyone. I didn't kill anyone.
5: Ladies and gentlemen of the jury, have you reached a verdict?
0: We have, Your Honor. We find the defendant guilty of murder in the first degree.
6: Never tell by looking at a guy what's going on inside of him.
7: When's the execution set for?
6: Sometime next week.
7: Are you going up to see him?
6: No, it's hurt me too much to have to watch him suffer.
7: Papers sure gave it a lot of publicity.
6: I guarantee that for my clients, Valentine, honey.
7: Well, anyone can get their name in the papers if they murder someone.
6: That's right, Valentine, but how many people can get their name in the paper if they don't commit a murder?
7: That's not so easy, is it?
6: That's right. Now, now you're talking, baby. But I did it for Gregory Townsend. He was my client, and I always please my client. I'd like to do the same for Dave Anderson, but I don't think he'll be around anymore. One more of the thing.
7: Mr. Anderson is a nice man. You shouldn't talk that way about him.
6: All right, Valentine. Let's talk about you. I'll get your name in the papers, but in another way. You're not ready for courtroom scenes. Besides, the district attorney might believe you.
1: It's nice of you to visit me, Valentine.
7: I'm glad you're

0: Remember me, Mr. Townsend.
1: You shouldn't keep such unpleasant company, my dear. You're liable to wind up playing the lead in a murder courtroom.
0: That's funny. Mr. Henley said exactly the same thing to me yesterday.
1: You just be careful, Valentine. He's also liable to get your name in the papers. And that, I'm afraid, is a blood brother to the kiss of death.
0: Well, yes, another coincidence.
1: Huh? What do you mean?
0: Mr. Henley and I were discussing that yesterday also.
1: How does it happen you decided to visit me?
0: Mr. Henley said it would hurt him too much to see you. But I don't think that's the real reason. I think he feels bad because he's hiding something.
1: What do you mean, Valentine?
0: Well, he said it was easy for people to get their names in the papers if they kill someone. But he said he got yours in the papers and you didn't kill anyone.
1: He told you that?
0: Yes. And I'm worried about my friend, Dave Anderson. Mr. Henley doesn't like him. And he said yesterday I wouldn't be seeing him anymore.
1: Valentine, do you know Mr. Ford, the district attorney?
0: No, but I've seen his picture.
1: How'd you like to meet him?
0: Oh, now don't go to any trouble.
1: Oh, no trouble at all, I assure you. It'll be a pleasure.
0: Well, what should I say to him?
1: Just smile and tell him exactly what Mr. Henley told you yesterday.
0: You mean about how to get your name in the papers?
1: Yes, that's it. Will you do that for me?
0: Sure, why not?
1: Valentine Henley, whether it's February or not, you're more than welcome. Didn't think you had the guts to show up here, Al.
2: Believe me, Greg, I dislike jails more than you. I hope there are no hard feelings.
1: Well, of course not. You're only paying for a murder you committed with my life.
2: You should have been a comedian, Greg. The serious stuff never did suit your personality. Well, keep up the good spirits. You're a credit to the acting profession. Laugh, clown, laugh. Or should I say, sucker?
0: You were right the other day, Mr. Henley.
2: Which bright thing was that, Valentine, honey?
0: When you said you couldn't tell by looking at a guy what was going on inside him.
2: Yeah, I said that all right. Did you try it out?
0: I certainly did, Mr. Henley. Why, only yesterday, to look at Mr. Ford, you would never think that he had a sense of humor.
2: You mean Ford, the D.A.?
0: Yes.
2: Ooh, what were you doing with him? Come on, quick. What were you doing with him?
0: Henley, you're hurting my arm.
3: Don't twist the lady's arm, Al. It might come off.
2: This is a private party, Ford.
3: Thanks for the invitation. I'd like to join the fun.
2: Oh, no use in saying no, huh?
3: No.
2: All right. What is...
3: Why, ever since Valentine told me your philosophy about publicity, I've been doing a little checking.
2: And?
3: I found that I haven't been particularly brilliant on this case. For example, the ring with the initial M.A. that I found on the body of the corpse was made of ebony.
2: Pretty colored.
3: And a very pretty wood. The important factor that I completely overlooked was that if the ring were on the body when it was burned, why, the ring would have been consumed also. In other words, the ring was obviously placed on the hand after the murder had been committed.
0: That's very good, Mr. Ford.
3: Thank you, Valentine.
2: Shut up, Valentine.
3: With that clue, Henley, the rest was simple.
2: Okay, Ford, you win. Dave Anderson was blackmailing me for every cent I earned. I figured I could put him out of the way and make you think that the charred body was really Armbruster. Well, goodbye, Valentine, honey. I'm going away. All right, Ford. I'm ready to change places with my former client.
0: Invite me here, Mr. Townsend.
1: Well, I can't think of anyone else I'd rather celebrate with, Valentine. After all, you saved my life.
0: Oh, it wasn't anything much. I just listened to Mr. Henley, and he practically gave it all away.
1: But even for the killing of your friend, Dave Anderson.
0: I only wish I could have found out in time before Mr. Henley got to him.
1: Well, it's all over now, Valentine. Best thing to do is to forget. Why, you're a famous girl now. Your name's in every newspaper in the country.
0: Yeah, wasn't that funny, though? Mr. Henley always said he'd get me in the headlines.
1: He kept his word, Valentine, even if he had to commit murder to do it.

0: Some shadows and stillness. 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
1: Hold it. 15 seconds from now, you'll see the picture he just took. See? With a Polaroid Lam camera, you get bright, sharp pictures in 15 seconds. 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

0: Whittaker was dead. Jet, asleep in the bunk above Whittaker's, awoke from a frightening dream to find that death had transformed Whittaker from a young man to an old one. There was no longer any need to lag behind the rest of the fleet, and a few hours later, we had once again taken our place in the formation. Both Mitch and I were needed to handle freighter number 6, so Jet and Lemmy had their work cut out running the Discovery between them. However, in between watch and inspection, Jet had Lemmy play back the recording tapes we had found strewn over the floor when Jet and I had first entered number 6. But the tapes gave no clue to what had happened to Peterson, nor why he had so brutally attacked Whittaker. And then...
1: Hello, flagship. Freighter number 6 calling flagship.
2: That's the radio. I'd better answer.
1: Want to hear from you urgently. Come in, please.
3: No, Lemmy, wait.
2: Why?
3: He said he was calling from number 6.
1: Hello, flagship. Number 6 calling. For Pete's sake, answer me.
2: Number 6? But Doc and Mitch are in number 6, and that voice ain't either of them.
3: No, Lemmy. That's the voice of Peterson.
2: Hey?
3: Let's get the radio quick.
2: Yes, mate.
3: Hello, number 6. Flagship Discovery here. Hearing you loud and clear. Hello, number 6, hearing you. Come in, please.
4: Hello, Discovery. Number 6 calling.
3: Is that you, Mitch?
4: Well, who else? Well, what's the panic, Jet? We haven't been calling.
3: I know you haven't.
4: What's the idea?
3: We just received a call from Peterson.
4: What?
3: Yes, Mitch. Both Lemmy and I heard it. He said he was calling from number 6.
4: Only Doc and I are here, Jet. You know that.
3: Of course I know it, but we just heard Peterson call.
2: Jet.
3: As clear as I'm hearing you now.
2: Jet.
3: And he distinctly said he was calling from number 6.
4: What did he say?
2: Jet.
3: Oh, hang on a minute, Mitch. What is it, Lemmy?
2: The recording machine. It's still running.
3: What?
2: I put the last spool into it just before we began the inspection, remember?
3: You mean that voice? Peterson was...
2: It's his recorded voice.
3: Are you sure?
2: Yes, mate.
3: Hello, Mitch?
4: Yeah?
3: Look, I'm very sorry. It was all a mistake.
4: How do you mean?
3: The recorder was playing. We thought it was the radio. We didn't realize we'd left the thing running.
4: Oh, so there's nothing to panic about after all, then?
3: No, Mitch. I'm sorry to have disturbed you.
4: Oh, that's all right, Cobber. I wasn't doing anything in particular. But take it easy, Jeff. He'll give us all the jitters.
2: It made us look a couple of fools, didn't it? The whole fleet will be laughing at us.
5: Well, it is quite a natural mistake. Could have happened to anybody.
2: Yes, Jet.
6: I couldn't stand it any longer.
2: What was that, Jet?
3: It's Peterson's voice. The spool is still running.
2: Then that spool has been used. It's not a new one after all.
6: I killed him.
2: Hey?
3: Quiet, Lemmy. Let's listen to it.
6: And I put him down the inspection hatch.
2: Line.
6: Then I turned the ship over and tried to slow her down enough so as the rest of the fleet would overtake us.
2: So it was Peterson.
6: But we're out of fuel. So now I'm stuck. Adrift in space with a dead man. A man I murdered.
2: Oh.
6: I try to ignore him, but I can't. Every time I sleep, he comes and talks to me in my dreams. Horrible dreams.
2: Those dreams again.
6: I'm terrified even to close my eyes. He's trying to get control of my mind, to get me to carry out things he boasted of doing before I attacked him. But he can't get at me so long as I remain awake. And I will remain awake. I defy you. Do you hear, Whittaker? I defy you.
3: I defy you. The very words Whittaker used when Doc was nursing him just before he died.
6: It's 4 days now since I closed my eyes.
2: Thank you, gang. Listen.
6: I've decided to end it all. If anybody ever hears this, then you'll know what happened. I can let myself out of the airlock. I'll be out of his reach then. Did you hear that, Whittaker? If you want me, you'll find me out among the stars.
2: Oh, boy.
6: I'm leaving you in a drifting ship for a grave. The fleet will never catch up on us now. But you can't do them any more harm. You'll just go drifting on forever. This is the end. Put on my suit, and I'm going outside now to push off.
2: Well, that is the lot now, Jack. The spool is finished. Talk about famous last words. Do you reckon Peterson was off his rocker?
3: Oh, he must have been. That's why he didn't notice that only the main fuel tank of the ship was empty. The reserve tanks still had plenty of juice in them.
2: Why on earth didn't he call us up on the radio?
3: He just murdered a man, or thought he had. Or maybe he was even scared to go near the radio. From there, he'd have seen Whittaker lying down in the inspection hold.
2: Well, at least we know what happened to Peterson now. I suppose that about explains everything.
3: Not quite, Lemmy.
2: How do you mean?
3: It still doesn't explain that song you were singing. Whittaker's song that I heard in my dream.
2: I told you, Jet, it was just running through my mind. I don't remember hearing it anywhere, in fact. Until I heard myself singing it, I'd never heard it before.
3: Look, Lemmy, think hard. Nobody can sing a song they've never heard before. You must have heard it somewhere. Now, think. Where was it?
7: I don't know, mate.
3: Sing it over again. Maybe that'll jog your memory.
7: Do I have to?
3: Yes, please.
7: Right. Command performance coming up. When it's night time in Italy, it's Wednesday over here.
3: Go on.
7: When it's... Oh, I feel such a fool, mate.
3: Midday in Germany.
7: Oh, yeah. It's midday in Germany. You can't get a shave in Massachusetts.
3: Now, does it recall anything?
7: No, Jet. Now, look, mate.
3: Keep singing.
7: How eyes up, I'd like to know.
3: Doesn't Baker Street recall anything?
7: Hey? Hello, is that...
3: Or an exhibition.
7: An exhibition?
3: Oh, think, Lemmy.
7: And when shall we... Look, Jet, mate, I can't think of two things at once. It takes all my time to think of the words.
3: All right, forget about it.
7: You got me worried now.
3: Oh, Lemmy, you're no more worried than me. Just before Whittaker died, I had a ghastly dream about him. And in my dream, he sang that song. I'd never heard it before in my life, I swear. And now, here you are singing it.
7: Well, you know how it is with these catchy songs. One sings it, and another, and before you know where you are, everybody's singing it. That's the usual way, isn't it?
3: Yeah, but it's not usual for a song to be passed around by having heard it in a dream, Lemmy.
7: No, mate. I don't suppose it is.
3: Oh, well, I still hope to get to the bottom of it sometime.
7: Yes, Jeff.
3: And meanwhile, we'll carry on with the inspection. Now, where were we?
7: We were just going to do the radio panel.
3: Oh, yes. All right, then.
8: Hello, Space Fleet. Control calling Space Fleet. Trying to contact you. Come in, please.
7: Control. He said it was Control.
8: Calling Flagship Discovery or any freighter ship of the Mars Fleet. If you can hear us, answer, please.
7: And it is Control. It must be. We're in contact with him again.
3: Now, wait a minute, Lemmy. Are you sure the recorder's not still on?
7: No, Jeff. I switched it off. That call definitely came through the radio. Hello. Hello, Control. Flagship Discovery calling. Hearing you loud and clear. Repeat. Hearing you loud and clear.
3: Let's not get too excited, Lemmy. We've had too many freak calls lately for me to be sure of anything.
7: And don't let's be too pessimistic either, mate. Look, who else could it be? Can't be Whittaker in number six this time, because number six is now back with us, and Mitch and Doc are in there. It must be Control.
3: Now, calm down, Lemmy.
7: Yes, mate. I'm sorry.
8: Hello, Flagship. Hello, Discovery. Control calling. Received your call, Strength 3. I've been calling you for weeks. How is it with the fleet? Are you all right?
7: It is, them. Time lag was more than half a minute. The distance we are from Earth, that would be about all right.
3: Hello, Control. This is Jet Morgan calling. Jet Morgan aboard the Discovery. Are we pleased to hear from you? All ships except number 7 are safe and intact, but the crew of number 6 has been lost. Details will be given later. How are things back on Earth? Call up Mitch, Lemmy. Tell them the news. I'll hang on here.
7: Sure. Hello, number 6. Discovery calling. Come in, please.
9: Hello, Discovery. Matthew speaking.
7: Hello, Doc. Mate, we've got wonderful news.
9: Oh, what?
7: We've made contact with Control.
9: Well, you have? Hey, Mitch. Discovery is in contact with home.
8: And what was that?
7: It's true, Mitch. Jet is talking to him now. But it's a bit of a sort of long-winded conversation on account of the delay between replies.
8: Oh, never mind about that, so long as you've got him. You're certain it is them this time. You're quite sure you haven't left the recorder running, eh?
7: Yes, mate. I'm quite sure.
8: From Control to Discovery, your message received. Glad to know that you're safe.
7: There. Did you hear that?
8: That's them, all right, Lemmy. Hook them up, will you?
7: Sure, Mitch. There. How's that?
8: Why have you been out of touch for so long? We've heard nothing from you for weeks.
10: Oh, that's fine. Thanks, Lemmy.
3: It's a long story, Control. I'll let you have full details in due course. Meanwhile, I'd be glad if you'd keep on talking for a bit. Doesn't matter what about the latest cricket scores, anything. So long as you keep on talking. I want the whole fleet to hear you. Did you get that, Lemmy?
7: Yes, Jet.
3: Then call them up. Hook up the entire fleet to the main receiver. And let them hear the voice of home.

0: Well, Mitch, what do you think?
1: It's indisputable, yet. They're there, as clear as anything.
0: And the closer we approach, the clearer they get.
1: It almost seems as if the theory that the polar caps are ice that turns to water in the summer is the correct one after all. And that the dark lines are canals.
0: Maybe, Mitch, but it could still be a natural phenomenon. The canals, as you call them, aren't necessarily artificial.
1: Oh, I'm not saying they are, any more than the rivers down on Earth are artificial.
0: Yeah. See how the colors of the dark surface are changing? 2 weeks ago, they were an olive green. Now they're nearer, reddish purple. And closer to the pole, the change is even more marked.
2: When do I get a look in on all this, Jet? You two have been monopolizing that telescope for hours.
0: Sorry, Lemmy. You must excuse us.
2: Granted, so long as I get a look in soon.
1: Hey, Army old mate, it's all yours. I'm going to look at the maps for a while anyway.
2: Oh, thank you, Mitch. I've been longing to take a deco.
3: Well, Lemmy, now you're taking your deco, as you call it. What's your impression?
2: You give me a couple of minutes and I'll tell you.
0: Can you make out the ice cap?
2: Yes. Looks just like a blister. Like it's much higher than the rest of the surface.
0: Well, that's an optical illusion. If we're to believe what they told us down on Earth, that ice is no more than 2 inches thick.
2: Oh?
0: Can you make out the canals, Lemmy?
2: There's no mistaking them, is there? And what are those dark round blobs where the canals cross each other?
0: Moisture of some kind, but whether it's water or something quite different, we shan't know until we actually get down there.
2: And how soon before we touch down?
0: Well, that depends.
2: On what?
0: On what we see while we're travelling round her in free orbit.
2: If only we had a telescope powerful enough, we could see the cities on her.
0: Cities?
2: Didn't you know?
0: What are you talking about?
2: When it's night time in Italy, it's Wednesday over...
0: Lemmy!
2: Oh, sorry, Jet, it just slipped out. I didn't mean to sing it again, mate.
0: It wasn't just the song, Lemmy. It's what you said about there being cities on Mars.
2: Cities on Mars? What are you talking about? I didn't say that...
0: You said if only we had a telescope powerful enough, we could see the cities on her.
2: No, mate. I'm afraid you made a mistake there.
0: Look, Lemmy, I distinctly heard you.
2: Well, then, no. I must have said it unconsciously. I didn't mean to. It just crossed my mind that if there were any cities on Mars, which there can't be, we'd need a much more powerful telescope than we have here to see them. I didn't say it.
0: You not only said it, Lemmy, you phrased it in the identical words used by Whittaker in the dream.
2: Go on.
0: Now, how can you account for that?
2: I can't account for it. I tell you, Jet, I didn't realize I'd said anything.
0: And why did you start singing at that moment, just as he did?
2: Now, do me a favor, Jet. I don't know nothing about your dream. You're giving me the creeps, mate.
0: Oh, I'm sorry, Lemmy. I'm sorry I shouted at you.
2: Well, it's all right, boy.
0: Look, if there's anything else you'd like to see or ask about, go ahead.
2: Well, not at the moment, Jet, thanks. I'll wait until Doc gets over here. It's about time he came, isn't it?
0: Will you escort Mitch back and bring Doc now?
2: Of course I will. I'll put my suit on and be ready to start.
0: Thanks, Lemmy.

0: Well, Doc?
1: It's beautiful. Really beautiful.
2: Now, don't go getting too ecstatic, Doc, or every member of every crew of every freight that will be wanting to come over here and take a look and all.
0: 2 weeks from now, every ship will be less than 1,000 miles above the Martian surface. They'll all be able to see it, better than we can now.
1: I can hardly believe we're that close.
0: The nearer we get, Doc, the stranger I feel.
1: You, Jet? After 27 trips to the moon?
0: I can't explain it, Doc. When we set out, I was looking forward to 6 months of uneventful, perhaps even dull routine while coasting here. Well, this trip has been anything but that. And I have a feeling that our exploration of Mars is not quite going to be what we expected either.
1: In what way?
0: I wish I could tell you. I can hardly wait to set foot on Mars, and yet, at the same time, I'm full of apprehension about it.
2: Hey, Jet, what's the big dark patch? Looks a bit like India in shape.
0: Has it got a long, curving prominence running towards the north?
2: Yes.
0: Well, that's the Syrtis Major.
2: Oh, is it?
0: Let's get over to the map table, Doc.
1: Oh, yeah, sure, Jet.
0: Sorry about that, but there's something I want to tell you.
1: What is it?
0: Something very odd happened just now. I was over at the telescope with Lemmy when he suddenly came out with a remark about there being cities on Mars.
1: Well, that's a question that must have passed through the mind of every man in the fleet at some time or other.
0: Yes, but that's not the point, Doc. Whittaker said the same thing in my dream, and Lemmy used the identical words.
1: Huh?
0: And then the whole conversation I'd had with Whittaker in that dream came back to me. I remembered what I'd said to him and repeated it to Lemmy. And again he came back with the identical replies.
1: But, Jeff...
0: And to crown the whole thing... He suddenly broke out into that song again, at exactly the same point in the conversation as Whittaker had done.
1: What?
0: You know, it's almost as though Whittaker was still with us.
1: But he's dead, Jet, and whatever influence he had must have died with him.
0: Yes, but whatever it was that influenced Whittaker is not necessarily dead.
1: You mean we might still be subject to it? You, me, everyone in the fleet?
0: I don't know what to think, Doc.
1: Have you told Earth about this?
0: Well, I told them Whittaker was dead.
1: Did you tell them about his transformation?
0: No, I did intend to, but I checked up on a few other things first, and, well, then I decided against telling Control anything but the bare essentials.
1: Well, what did you check up on, exactly?
0: You remember I told you that in that dream, Whittaker kept talking about an exhibition?
1: Yeah.
0: From the impression I got of the London I was dreaming about, I guessed the period to be sometime in the 1920s.
1: Uh-huh.
0: So I asked Control to find out if an exhibition had taken place during that decade, and whether it was possible to reach it by train from Baker Street.
1: And had there?
0: Yes. The Empire Exhibition of 1924-25, held at Wembley.
1: Good grief.
0: I'd no idea such an exhibition had ever been held.
1: Well, it was a little before your time, wasn't it?
0: After that, I asked them to check up on the song. You know, the one that Lemmy keeps singing. Well, apparently it was a popular song of the same year, 1924, the year Whittaker disappeared.
1: But that's fantastic. What did Control say about it?
0: Well, I didn't tell them.
1: But weren't they curious to know why you wanted the information?
0: Oh, I told them I needed it to settle an argument.
1: Look, Jeff... Do you think it wise not to tell Control everything?
0: Yes, I do, Doc.
1: But why?
0: Look, suppose I did tell them about that meteor swarm apparently trying to block our path, about Whittaker making that bogus call and trying to get us to turn back.
1: Well?
0: Isn't there a chance that Control might tell us the same thing?
1: To turn back, you mean?
0: Why not? On the face of it, somebody, or something, using Whittaker as a go-between, maybe, seems to have been trying to get us to do just that.
1: Yes, it would seem that way, but...
0: Well, somebody down on Earth might consider that the risk of carrying on is too great and order us to return.
1: Well, they're more likely to scoff at the whole thing and put it down to imagination.
0: That, Doc, is a polite way of saying I'm unstable, mentally unbalanced.
1: Oh, I wouldn't go that far.
0: I'm not so sure that Control wouldn't, nor the rest of the fleet.
1: Now, surely, Jet, you don't think the crews imagine that you...
0: Why shouldn't they? Only three of us have been really seriously affected by Whittaker. Frank Rogers in number two, Lemmy, and myself. And both Lemmy and Rogers seem to have got over it long since.
1: And you haven't?
0: Well, I'd have thought no more about it, Doc, but for the information I got from Earth and the conversation I had with Lemmy not 2 hours ago.
1: What are you going to do, Jet?
0: Press on.
1: And what if there is something in it after all?
0: And then we'll fight it.
1: And risk the lives of maybe the whole fleet?
0: Do you think they'd want to turn back after coming this far?
1: No, Jet, I don't.
0: What are you thinking, Doc?
1: Of Whittaker, in his delirium.
0: What about him?
1: Pity I didn't record everything he said.
0: Why?
1: Well, it might have been very useful. He talked of an exhibition then, just as he did in your dream.
0: Did he?
1: Yeah. There were a few other things he said, too. You don't know the power they have, was one of them. Now, as his exhibition references certainly had some foundation... Those words could have, too.
0: But who was he referring to? And what is the power they have? Who are they?
1: You tell me.
0: I don't care if we find that Mars is inhabited by a whole race of Whittakers. We can't turn back now.
1: All right, Jet, calm down. Nobody's suggesting we turn back. You almost talked yourself into it. Nobody else did.
0: I'm sorry, Doc. I didn't mean to get so excited.
1: Look, Jeff. May I suggest that I stay here in the Discovery and that Lemmy goes over to Number 6 with Mitch?
0: No, thank you, Doc, but no, I'll be all right.
1: Okay.
2: Well, it won't be long now, and I won't be sorry.
1: Oh, what won't be long, Lemmy?
2: Well, the landing on Mars. I can't wait to get my feet on terra firma again. It's a pity about the atmosphere down there, Doc. I'd give anything to have a good, deep breath of fresh air.
1: You'll have to do without that, Lemmy. The oxygen content of the Martian atmosphere is far too low. One breath would probably kill you.
2: Is it too low to support life of any kind, Doc?
1: Almost certainly.
2: Yeah. Well, I'll lay you 6 to 4. There's a couple of Martians sitting down here looking at the Earth, and one is telling the other that there couldn't possibly be any life on our planet because the oxygen content of its atmosphere is too high.
0: Lemmy.
2: Yes, Jet.
0: Would you mind seeing Doc safely across to his ship? In a couple of hours, we'll be turning the whole fleet over.
2: Yes, mate. Well, if you'd like to get your suit on, Doc, I'll see you to your own front door.
1: Thanks, Lemmy. And thanks for a pleasant evening.
2: Not at all, Doc. Glad to have you. You must come again sometime.

0: I left the Discovery and returned to freighter number 6. I was, I must admit, quite disturbed by what Jed had told me. I racked my brains to see how it could possibly all tie together, but eventually had to give up. First, because try as I might, I could find no answer to the enigma, and second, because less than half an hour after reaching my freighter, the order came from Jet to turn the fleet over. Since leaving the moon, our ship had been coasting outward away from the sun, our speed slowly decreasing. By the time we reached the red planet, we had hoped it would have reduced sufficiently to match that of our objective. Unfortunately, owing to our having changed course twice, this was not so. We found we were actually approaching Mars at a speed high enough for us to overshoot it, unless we slowed the fleet down in good time. So first, the tanks of freighters number 2 and 6 had to be filled. On Jet's orders, 4 construction engineers left their ships and, trailing their long fueling lines behind them, began the task of pumping fuel from the reserves into the main tanks of the 2 freighters. 4 hours later, the fleet had been turned over, and every man in every ship was safely strapped onto his takeoff couch, waiting for Jet's orders to fire the motors.
1: Firing in 30 seconds. Stand by.
0: In spite of the high speed at which we were still traveling, the whole fleet seemed to hang motionless in space. One side of each ship bathed in brilliant sunlight.
1: 20 seconds.
0: The other half in total darkness. And so our long journey was almost over. In a few days, the red planet would be reached. We would be encircling it 1,000 miles above its surface and preparing the Discovery for its first descent.
1: 5 seconds.
0: But first, we had to slow down.
1: Contact!

0: Jimmy, you can open her up.
1: Hatch opening. Contact.
2: Well, nice to be back in the Discovery again, eh, Doc?
3: Oh, sure is.
2: Well, what's cooking, Jet?
4: Well, we've encircled the planet four times now. I think we should try to make the landing as soon as possible. And what do you think, Doc?
3: I can't wait, Jet. She's such a fantastic sight from up here, I'm longing to see what she's really like on the surface.
4: Fantastic sight is right. The place seems to be one vast red desert.
1: You mean all that red stuff down there is sand?
4: If not sand, Lemmy, then something very like it.
1: Well, what are all the dark patches?
2: And vegetation. What else could it be?
3: And it must be a very peculiar kind, too. The telescope doesn't show us as anything that we can definitely recognize.
4: How long before number one is ready to descend, Mitch?
2: The ailerons are already fitted, Jet, and the atomic motor disconnected. She should be ready in about 4 hours.
4: Then we'll start as soon as our crew is settled in. First landing will be attempted at 1500 hours universal time. Lemmy, call up the fleet and tell them, will you?
1: Yes, Jet. Hello, Space Fleet. Discovery calling. Have message for all ships. Come in, please.
4: Very well, gentlemen. We'll go over the procedure once more. Now, once the motors have been fired, we should enter the Martian atmosphere within a few minutes. We will use the resistance of the atmosphere to reduce our speed even further.
2: Let's hope there's enough of it to make the necessary difference.
4: That we'll find out. If there isn't, then we'll attempt a tail-first landing as we normally make on the moon. Now, you all set?
5: Okay, Jet.
2: Okay.
1: Okay.
4: Positioning control panels. Lemmy, televiewer.
1: Televiewer on.
4: Motor, Mitch?
2: All set.
4: Then I'll go up into the pilot's cabin. Hook me up to number one, will you?
1: Right. You're hooked.
6: Hello, number one. Morgan here. Come in, please.
7: Hello, Jet. Receiving you.
6: We'll be on our way in just a few moments. You'll wait 30 minutes and then follow on. Now, is that clear?
7: Yes, Jet.
6: In the event of your not landing on the prearranged spot, you're fully acquainted with the procedure for locating us?
7: Yes, Jet.
6: Thank you, Frank. Well, we'll be off.
7: Okay, and good luck, Skipper. Good luck to all of you.
1: Same to you, Frank. We'll see you down there.
6: Okay, Mitch. It's all yours. Turn on the motor and I'll take you down.
2: Stand by for firing. Contact!
1: Go on, boys. I'll bring you back a stick of rock.
2: Deceleration rate, 10, 20, 30... How are we doing, Jet?
6: Fine, Mitch, fine. Check airspeed, will you?
2: 350.
6: Right. Now on the last lap and approaching the pole fast. I can see the snow shining in the sun, if it is snow.
2: Aren't we going a bit fast?
6: Yeah, just a little. I'll put out another parachute brake. That should about put things right.
7: Hello, flagship. Number one calling.
1: Hello, Frank. Flagship here. Receiving you.
7: Landing procedure still going according to plan. How is it with you?
1: We're doing all right, mate. Where are you now?
7: We're just about to pass over the northern hemisphere. Still out of your sight.
1: Well, we expect to make a landing soon. Approaching the ice cap now. We'll keep a lookout for you.
7: Seen any Martians yet?
1: No, Frank. Jack keeps me so busy with the radio, I don't get time to even get near the televiewer. For all I'm seeing of what's outside, I might as well be in a submarine.
7: It's a wonderful sight, Lemmy. Everything's pink, like it was perpetually bathed in the light of a beautiful sunset.
1: Is that right, Doc?
3: Yes, Lemmy. That's as good a description as any.
1: Yeah, I wish you'd take over the radio for a spell. Let's have a look.
3: Okay, Lemmy. Come on, then. Televiewer's pointed directly below us, but don't take too long over it, huh? We'll be landing soon, and every man will have to be at his own post.
1: Just one quick look, Doc, to satisfy my curiosity.
6: Speed check, please, Mitch.
2: 330.
6: Check. Height?
2: 70,000.
6: Check.
1: Oh, blimey.
2: What is it, Lemmy?
1: Are you taking a look at this lately?
2: Oh, no, Lemmy. I'm too busy.
1: You don't know what you're missing, mate. I've never seen such a sight. Hey, what's that? Hey, Mitch, come here, look.
2: I tell you, Lemmy, I haven't time.
1: But there's something down here, a light.
2: What?
1: It's like a reflection from a huge mirror. It's gone now.
2: Yeah, show me. Where did you see it?
1: Well, look, you see where those two dark green lines cross?
2: Mm-hmm.
1: Where the big purple patch is?
2: Yeah?
1: Well, there.
2: Well, maybe water, reflecting the sunlight.
1: Is that what it was?
2: Well, that's all I can think of.
1: But it was so sudden, bright.
2: Well, what did you think it was, then? A Martian? Signaling landing instructions.
1: But there's no need to be sarky, mate. It might be important.
2: I think it's more important that you get back to the radio and let Doc carry on with the observing as he's supposed to do.
1: Yes, Mitch. Where are we now, Doc?
3: Just about over the ice cap, Lemmy. Should be landing soon.
1: Is it ice?
3: Oh, don't see what else it can be.
1: I knew I should have packed my skis.
6: Hello back there.
1: Yes, Jet.
6: Landing is imminent. You better convert your couches to chair position and strap yourselves in.
1: Right.
3: Okay, Jet. Do you hear that, Mitch?
2: Not only did I hear it, I'm doing it.
6: Let me know when you're all set.
1: I'm fixed.
3: Me too.
2: Okay. Height, 5,000 feet. Speed, 220. Think you can get her to stay upright yet?
6: Well, I think so, Mitch. She's behaved herself up to now.
2: Then put her down gently, chum. I'd hate to pile up after coming all this way.
1: Oh, do me a favor, Mitch. Can't you think of anything more cheerful to say than that? Hey, what's that noise?
2: What noise?
1: Well, it's like well, I can't describe it. But it's plain enough. Can't you hear it, Doc?
0: Yes, Lemmy, I can.
6: Starting the run in now. Putting her nose down. Ground looks flat and firm. Must be frozen solid.
2: Well, let's hope so. If we sink into it, we'll tip up for certain.
6: Mitch, do you hear anything? A peculiar noise.
2: Lemmy just asked me that.
1: Well, can't you, Mitch? I can, and so can Doc. It's getting more than I can stand. It's like it's right inside my... Oh, Lord!
2: Yeah, what's it, Jet? What are you trying to do?
6: We bounced. Sorry, I'll try again.
2: What's the matter with him?
0: What's the matter with the ship? He's all over the place.
2: Jet, what's happening up front there?
6: I don't know. The ship doesn't seem to respond.
0: No, Mitch, don't get out of your seat. Stay where you are.
2: But there's something wrong up front. Jet's in trouble.
6: Unless I land her now, we'll never make it.
2: Take her up again, Jet. Switch on the motor.
6: I can't. I haven't the time. Stand by for crash landing.
1: Oh, Lord.
2: Jet, for Pete's sake, give her power. Take her out.
6: I can't, I tell you.

You've been listening to Episode 8 of Journey into Space with Andrew Foulds as Jet Morgan, David Kossoff as Lemmy, Guy Kingsley-Pointer as Doc, Bruce Beebe as Mitch, and with David Jacobs. The orchestra was conducted by Van Phillips, who also composed the music. Journey into Space is written by Charles Chilton and produced by him in the London studios of the BBC.

0: forever.
1: Sweet Trolley. 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

0: My dear daughter Lily, you have often asked questions of me about the family. Now I, Opal Coyle, leave this letter to you with my will to be read by you alone. As you well know, I was reared in great isolation by my grandfather John Carrick, a harsh, bad man. I never knew my parents nor who they were, only that they had brought disgrace on the family, and I was the disgrace. At the age of 17, I ran away from home to be with the man who became your father. In the winter of 1890, my grandfather died, and I returned to the house for the first time since I'd run away from it and him. In the course of sorting through his few things, I found an attaché case tied up with hard twine, full of papers, official printed documents, an old school jotter tied with a blue notebook marked Oma Asylum, and both filled every inch with writing, a newspaper cutting from the Mid-Ulster Gazette pinned to the last page with a rusty safety pin, and a short document in my grandfather's hand. It was only when I had read to the end of them that I realised the truth. You are the same age I was when I discovered them. These things go in circles. The first item I picked up was the jotter, written by Bella Carrick, dated January 1867. This is what Bella wrote. My father hired him at the Cookstown hiring fair. He is so young, his first hiring. I make him out to be about 14, 2 years younger than me. He has green eyes. He come home shivering, thin, his bones sticking out. Like a scaldy, Hannah said, hardly fit to be out of the nest. But out of the nest he is, and hard ground he has fallen onto, for my father is a hard taskmaster, and we are all frightened of him. Hired boys, Hannah the servant and me. Hannah is like a mother to me, and does not tie me up in moon nights when she is supposed to. I'm always sorry for the boys as they come half year by half year. None of them ever comes back for the full year after the life they've led with us. They always have raw red chilblains, and sometimes in the winter they try to warm their hands at our big fire with its hanging chains and iron pots, but they can't stick the heat. So frozen are their fingers that it hurts too much as it thaw. But he, Otto Kidd, never comes in. He's too frightened, I think. Behind my father's back, I have knitted Otto a pair of gloves, but he cannot be seen to wear them whenever my father is around. One day, he had happened on him wearing them, and he used a strap on him, and the buckle broke his skin where it stretched over his bluish bones. My father kept goats, and he said when he came back from the fair that when he heard the boy's name, Kid, being called out, he hired him for the sake of it. He treats the kids of the goats better than he treats the boy. He likes to call Kid, Kid, and when Kid comes running, he says he was only calling the goats and shouts at him for neglecting his work and cuffs him around the head. They say here that I am moon mad. It is true. When there is a full moon, an undertow on my body takes me out of the house, and I am not myself at all, but a spirit of the night. I do not believe in fairies, though many around here do, but on the night of the full moon, I feel I am like a fairy and can fly and float when the moon shines in the entire world. I can no more resist a full moon than if a rope was bound around me and me tethered to a horse. On the same day that he hired Kid, my father came home with a new thing called a flashlight. It is his pride and joy. He got it in Cookstown Market. I know where he hides it, and on moonless nights I use it to go out in the dark. I have to be careful not to use it too much, for the carbide has a short life, and if it runs out there will be eruptions. I love that flashlight, the way it captures the same light as the moon in its wee glass bulb. It is hard to get out of the house without making noise at being so old and creaky, and it takes stealth, but my window opens onto the roof of the woodshed, and inch by inch I can let myself out and slither down silent as a snake and creep into the goat house and flash it just long enough to see his sleeping face, his green eyes closed, his eyelashes on his cheek, no more than a baby. I do not go near the goat house on the nights of a full moon. I watch it rise over the fringe of the forest and hang there, all a tremble like myself. How can it rise, pull itself up so solemn, so silent and golden over the dark tree-lined horizon, and float there like a great glimmering disc? Watching it, I want to cry with some strange feeling, Something dark and longing. I long for him too. This is the truth. They found me with him. They've locked me up in my room and nailed down the window. They've not found this notebook. Hannah cries and says I am to be taken away. I will hide it in the back of the press till I get back, God willing.
1: The next book, Lily, was marked Bella, Carrick County Asylum, Oma. It was written in the same hand.
0: How long is it? I cannot remember so well now the medicine they give me. We were so young and thought we knew nothing, and in my innocence I thought my craving was only to be out in the silvery light when the world reversed into its opposite and everything was limned and glinting. One moon night, when I was in a bright field watching how each thistle was outlined in silver, I heard a big dog fox barking, and I crept towards the noise and I saw him, Otto Kidd, lifting his little fox of a face towards the moon and calling to it, while the big fox sped back, guarding his territory. I stayed still, so afraid was I, for he was not like the boy I knew, but a dangerous thing, like a silver wolf. He ran, crouching along the edge of the ditch and through the bracken into the old wood, and when he was well gone, I slithered back to the house and climbed up to my window. But I knew that the calling high echo I could still hear was him calling to the moon. Though I put my pillow over my mouth to stop myself answering him, joining him, I could not, and I hurled myself to him across the fields, and we met in the woods, and we were changed people after, and drenched in the light. Afterwards, on the nights of the full moon, I would already be in the grass by the trees waiting for him, and as he ran down to the wood, I would follow as quick as him. We wear so many clothes here, heavy felt and boiled wool, and even our night clothes are such heavy linen they weigh you into sleep. But the moon is ferocious bright, and I am still compelled to try to get out, and I know I am not alone, for in the other wards there are moon elves and moon cows and moon mad people, and I know I am one of them, though now they say I am plain and simple mad and have put me in with the demented who pay no heed to the moon. Heredity is a strange thing. I was beaten till I bled when my father found me with him on the night of the full moon. I called my baby Opal. It is like a moonstone, though they said it was not a real name, and I was allowed to feed her till she was weaned, and she stirred and cried on certain nights, and I held her close to stop my own wild heart. Before Opal was taken away from me, I told her over and over how much I loved her, how beautiful was her father, and how good, but afflicted with the same cravings as myself. I hope that knowledge is buried within her as it is buried in all of us, that moon madness is not madness at all, but an old memory of when we were all younger. People danced to the lunar goddess. Silver nights are full of goodness, and I would be happy if I knew she was allowed out in the moonlight.
1: Lily, the next document was Otto Barnes, taken down from the defendant by Constable Samuel Black of the RIC in the case of the State versus Otto Kidd on a charge of attempted suicide. In the summer of 1867, I was hired to a farmer by the name of Carrick up near Cookstown. I had heard of him the year before when Johnny Coyle had run away from his hiring with him. So hard it was. He was never called Johnny Coyle, but a nickname do, meaning black, the same as I am Ban. It means white, sir, for my family for generations back has run to fair hair. Johnny had been beaten by his parents for returning because he had let them down, and they had the keeping of him for the months till the next hiring fair, as well as the losing of the 5 shillings he should have earned. Johnny told me that the man had a daughter who was wild, strange and moon mad. She could not be kept in on the nights of the full moon. I listened without saying anything, but I was exalted because something happens to me too on the night of the full moon when the land is silver, and I must be among it, and there is nothing I can do about it no more than you could hold your breath for long. You would have to breathe or you would burst. Yes, sir, she did used to come and look at me in dark nights when I was lying in the goat's bed to try to keep warm. She was in her nightdress. She never got in with me beside the goats. But I was not asleep. What she had, and I wanted, was the magic box. Square and silver with a glass thing on it. I had never seen a yoke like it before. The moon in a box. It lit up where she walked, and sometimes it flickered. I wanted it. On the nights of the full moon, I would be lured out, and I'd pull off my clouts no matter how cold it was, and would run into the shining wood, past the badgers, black and white in the moonlight. And one night, as I ran across the fields calling to the foxes, she was there, running alongside of me. I took her hand, and in the woods we lay in each other's arms, and that was the first time. She told me then it was called a flashlight. She gave me the loan of it. She warned me she must get it back quick in the morning, for her father would kill her if he found that she'd stolen it. But I went roaming, and I fell into a ditch of water, and it was extinguished, and I could not find it no matter how I searched. I got home by the light of dawn before I was missed. Yes, sir, that is right. I asked to borrow the horse's reins. I said I was taking the horse for a drink, but I went into the barn and got the ladder and hitched them over the rafters and around my neck and kicked the ladder away. She it was who found me hanging, and when she got me down she put her mouth to mine like she'd done on the nights before, only this time she breathed life back into me instead of sucking it out of me. Then, Lily, there was an old cutting from the Mid-Ulster Gazette. A young boy charged with attempted suicide at Omagh District Court was remanded to Omagh Jail for 3 months to await trial in the Circuit Court. The boy, who was not represented in court, asked to speak to Justice Rice in private. He attributed his attempted suicide to his fear after losing a bicycle lamp. And finally, my dear daughter, this page of my grandfather's hand attached to the newspaper cutting. When it became clear that my daughter was with child, I knew, though the vixen would not admit it, not under any threat or duress, that the father was Otto Kidd. And lucky the day I clapped eyes on him. Like a hare he was, big-eyed and wild. I went to see him in Omagh Jail, where he'd been sent for a year's imprisonment after being remanded for 3 months for breaking the commandments. His sentence was nearly up, and I did not want him to try to find her, although if he had but known it, she was only a stone's throw away in the asylum. I told him that my daughter had died in childbirth, and that he was a thief, a murderer, and a libertine. She did not die, but she is dead to me, and incarcerated where she can do no further harm. He died by his own hand in the jail, on the same night I saw him. God rest him. I reared her daughter Opal, an unchristian name, as best I could, but there's bad blood in her. And I watched her close in the nights of the full moon so that she could not get out, though she made many a bid for it, and cried the night away. She ran away with an unmannerly man when she was 17. I believe there's a daughter, Lily, or some such. Every woman who has crossed my path has brought me bad luck. No doubt Lily will be crying for the moon too. I curse it in the sky above. Lily, you know as much as I do now. I examined the records at Omagh Asylum, and my mother died there in 1890 when she was 40. The same age as me. We could have rescued her if he had let on, but my grandfather was a cruel man. Let us hope they all rest in peace, and that the moon shines in their graves wherever they may lie, as I know it will soon shine on mine. Your most loving mother, Opal Coyle.

0: The Hiring Fair by Polly Devlin was read by Francis Tomalty. The producer was Anne Simpson.
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6: The Hitchhiker's Guide to the Galaxy by Douglas Adams. Starring Peter Jones as the Book.

Arthur Dent, a man whose planet has been blown up, has been having a remarkable effect on the universe. And the most remarkable thing about this is that the only remarkable thing about him as a person is that he is remarkably unremarkable. In all respects other than that of having had his planet blown up. And this, of course, is the nub of the matter, because most of the things which stir the universe up in any way are caused by dispossessed people. There are two ways of accounting for this. One is to say that if everyone just sat at home, nothing would ever happen. This is very simple. The other is to say, as Ulan Khalufid has at great length in his book, Everything You Always Wanted to Know About Guilt But Were Too Ashamed to Ask, that every being in the universe is tied to his birthplace by tiny invisible force tendrils composed of little quantum packets of guilt. If you travel far from your birthplace, these tendrils get stretched and distorted. This compares with an ancient Arcturian proverb, however fast the body travels, the soul travels at the speed of an Arcturian.

0: days of hyperspace and improbability drive that most people's souls are wandering unprotected in deep space, in a state of some confusion, and this would account for a lot of things. Similarly, if your birthplace is actually destroyed, or in Arthur Dent's case demolished, ostensibly to make way for a new hyperspace bypass, then these tendrils are severed and flap about at random. There are no people to be fed, or whales to be saved. There is no washing up to be done. And these flapping tendrils of guilt can seriously disturb the space-time continuum. We have already seen how Arthur inadvertently caused war between the Gagugans and the Vlahergs. We shall shortly see how it is directly attributable to this thoroughly unremarkable Earthman that the Heart of Gold, escaping from the Vogons on improbability drive, has now materialized in a highly mysterious cave on the even more mysterious planet Brontetor.
1: In probability factor of 1:1, normality is restored. We seem to be in some kind of cave, guys. Do you like caves? There's something very strange about this one.
2: Caves are cool. Let's get out there and relate to it.
1: This one's very cool. And you know, that gives me pause for thought. Because the planet Brontetor, which is where I think we are, is meant to have a warm, rich atmosphere.
3: Perhaps we're on a mountain.
1: Nope, no mountains on Brontetor.
3: Well, let's get out and see. I'm hungry for a little action.
4: In a cave?
1: On Brontetor?
3: Yeah, in a cave, wherever. You make your own action.
2: Sling open the hatch, computer.
1: Okay. You go out and have a good time, and I'm sure that everything will be just hunky-dory. Oh, hum.
3: Bring the robot, Arthur.
5: I'm quite capable of bringing myself.
3: We might be able to bury him somewhere.
1: Thin, cold air. No mountains. Check altitude. Hey, guys, you may be interested to know that though this cave is not in a mountain, it is 13 miles above ground level. Hello? Oh, well, they'll find out.
6: Hey, what a cave, man! Hey,
7: We could really
6: be in this cave.
7: We are in this cave.
6: And what a wild cave to be in! Whee! Hoo-hoo-hoo! What a great cave! Hey, Ford!
8: Really amazing walls! Pure white rock!
7: Marble!
5: I've worked out that if I stick my left arm in my right ear, I can electrocute myself.
7: What?
5: Terminally.
7: Is that so?
5: I can do it at a moment's notice. Just say the word.
7: Just cool it.
5: I think I'll go and hide.
7: Why are we here?
3: Now, don't lose stuff as well.
7: I mean, in this cave.
3: Why? Doesn't matter. Improbability drive.
7: Strange shape. The mouth is perfectly circular. Can you see anything in the distance?
3: Only sky.
7: Must be on a hill. I'll go and take a look out.
3: Okay.
7: By the way, did you hear the computer calling us just before the hatch closed?
3: Screw the computer. I hope it gets plug rot.
7: Probably not important. I'll be back in a minute.
3: Fine. Hey, Zephyr, how are you doing?
6: Oh, freezing, man.
3: Yeah.
6: Every time I breathe out, I need an ice pick to get through it.
3: Yeah. Strange, that. The computer said it was meant to have a warm, rich atmosphere there.
6: Yeah. Did you hear the computer calling after we left?
3: No.
6: Oh, I probably imagined it.
3: No, Arthur thought he heard it as well.
6: Yeah. Well, I must have imagined it then.
3: Strange cave, isn't it?
6: Hey, it's really weird.
3: Did you hear a noise just then?
6: A noise?
3: Yeah. A sort of... noise.
6: No.
3: Oh. Arthur?
6: Doesn't seem to be about.
3: Oh, well. I just wondered if he heard it.
6: Doesn't sound like he did.
3: No.
6: This rock!
3: Marble.
6: Marble, yeah.
3: Ice-covered marble.
6: Yeah, it's slippery as, what's the slipperiest thing you can think of?
3: At this moment? This marble?
6: Right. This marble is as slippery as this marble.
3: Oh, what? Hey, Zephyr! Zephyr! Zephyr!

0: Wildcats taking the ground away.
1: The ponies aren't what, Mark?
0: There's no ground, Ford. We're miles up in the air.
1: Did you say fish?
0: Singing fish.
1: Where?
0: It's just an expression. Holy Zarkon singing fish.
1: It must be a highly specialized expression.
0: What?
1: Very specific. Not very handy in general usage.
0: I can't get a grip on the ice to crawl back. I'm gonna fall into nowhere.
1: I know. Time not to think about it. I get very nervous in these situations. I don't think I can do anything to help you.
0: What?
1: Arthur and Marvin must have gone over. You're going to go over, and I can't reach you without going over myself.
0: Prefect,
1: I'm sorry. Look, I do feel rather guilty about this. Can we talk about something else? Where does the expression "the ponies aren't on stage" come from? What's its derivation?
0: What?
1: Say, Mark, have you got any intellectual curiosity at all?
2: It is often said that a disproportionate obsession with purely academic or abstract matters indicates a retreat from the problems of real life. However, most of the people engaged in such matters say that this attitude is based on three things: ignorance, stupidity, and nothing else. Philosophers, for example, argue that they are very much concerned with the problems posed by real life, like, for instance, what do we mean by real, and how can we reach an empirical definition of life, and so on. One definition of life, albeit not a particularly useful one, might run something like this. Life is that property which a being will lose as a result of falling out of a cold and mysterious cave 13 miles above ground level. This is not a useful definition, A, because it could equally well refer to the subject's glasses if he happens to be wearing them, and B, because it fails to take into account the possibility that the subject might happen to fall onto the, say, the back of an extremely large passing bird. The first of these flaws is due to sloppy thinking, but the second is understandable because the mere idea is quite clearly utterly ludicrous.
3: Look, this is utterly ludicrous.
4: What?
3: Let go of my neck.
4: No.
3: Come on, let go.
4: I can't.
3: Yes, you can. It's perfectly simple. Unclasp your hands and buzz off.
4: But I can't fly.
3: Now, what the devil are you doing up here?
4: Falling.
3: Get on with it. Go on.
4: But the drop will kill me.
3: I should have thought of that before you started out. No point saying, I think I'll just go for a quick drop, and if I get tired halfway down, I'll jump on a passing bird. It's not like that up here. It's all to do with the harsh realities of physics up in the sky. It's power to weight ratios. It's wing cross-sections, wing surface areas, it's practical aerodynamics. It's also cold and extremely windy. You'll be better off on the ground.
4: No, I won't. I'll be dead.
3: Well, it's your habitat, not mine.
4: It's not a question of whose habitat it is. It's a question of how fast you hit it. Couldn't you please just see your way to taking me down to ground level and dropping me off?
3: No, I'm dropping you off here. It's as far down as I'm going.
4: But I...
3: No, listen. My race have been through the whole ground thing, and I don't want to know. If the good Lord had meant us to walk, he would have given us sneakers.
4: All right. Well, if that's the way you feel about it, I'm sorry to have trespassed on your time. Goodbye!
3: About it. When you land, swing your knees round. Try and roll with it. Oh, hell.
4: Oh, you again.
3: Yes, it just occurred to me. Where did you fall from?
4: Let go.
3: First, tell me where you fell from.
4: A huge, cold, white cave in the sky.
3: You were in the cup.
4: What do you mean, cup?
3: The cup, it's part of the statue.
4: What statue?
3: The statue.
4: I don't know what you're talking about. Let go.
3: You mean you haven't seen the statue?
4: No, should I have done? Good, is it? Well, let go. Your claws are digging in my back.
3: The only decent thing our ancestors ever did. Come on, I'll show you.
4: I want to go down, not up.
3: There. You see it?
4: What?
3: Look up, look up.
4: You're hurting my neck.
3: It'll be over. Look. That's it.
4: But it looks like, just like a plastic cup hanging in the sky. It's about a mile long.
3: Looks like plastic. Carved from solid marble there.
4: But the weight of it, what's supporting it? What keeps it there?
3: Art.
4: Art?
3: It's only part of the main statue, 15 miles high. It's directly behind us, but I'll circle round in a moment.
4: 15 miles high.
3: Very impressive from up here with the morning sun gleaming on it.
4: But what is it? What's worth a statue 15 miles high?
3: It was of great symbolic importance to our ancestors. It's called Arthur Dent throwing the Newtomatic Cup.
4: Sorry, what did you say?
3: There. What do you think of it?
2: The Hitchhiker's Guide to the Galaxy is an indispensable companion to all those who are keen to make sense of life in an infinitely complex and confusing universe. For though it cannot hope to be useful or informative on all matters, it does make the reassuring claim that where it is inaccurate, it is at least definitively inaccurate. In cases of major discrepancy, it is always reality that's got it wrong. So, for instance, when the guide was sued by the families of those who had died as a result of taking the entry on the planet Tral literally, it said, "Ravenous bug bladder beasts often make a very good meal for visiting tourists," instead of "Ravenous bug bladder beasts often make a very good meal of visiting tourists," the editors claimed that the first version of the sentence was the more aesthetically pleasing, summoned a qualified poet to testify under oath that beauty was truth, truth beauty, and hoped thereby to prove that the guilty party in this case was life itself for failing to be either beautiful or true. The judges concurred, and in a moving speech held that life itself was in contempt of court and duly confiscated it from all those there present before going off for a pleasant evening's ultra golf. The guide's omissions are less easily rationalized. There is nothing on any of its pages to tell you on which planets you can expect suddenly to encounter 15-mile-high statues of yourself, nor how to react if it is immediately apparent that they have become colonies for flocks of giant evil-smelling birds, with all the cosmetic problems that implies. The nearest approach the guide makes to this matter is on page 7023, which includes the words, "Expect the unexpected." This advice has annoyed many hitchhikers in that it is A, glib, and B, a contradiction in terms. In fact, the very best advice it has to offer in these situations is to be found on the cover, where it says, in those now notoriously large and famously friendly letters, "Don't panic."
3: Good, isn't it?
4: Don't panic.
3: What did you say?
4: What do you expect me to say? Here I am on an unknown planet, hanging from the talons of, with all due respect, a giant bird, and you take it into your head to fly me round a 15-mile-high statue of myself. What do you expect me to say? Quite a good likeness, except the nose is a bit bent.
3: Likeness?
4: And the noxious, streaky substances down my face are less than lifelike.
3: Likeness of you? You're Arthur Dent.
4: Well, yes.
3: The Arthur Dent?
4: Well, the Arthur Dent I don't know about, but that Arthur Dent is me. Can I ask you where you got it from?
3: Our ancestors built it centuries ago.
4: Don't panic.
3: But this is truly incredible.
4: I wouldn't argue with that.
3: I think you'd better come and meet the rest of us. They're going to be terribly surprised. And so I think are you.
4: Where do you all live?
3: In your right ear. Hold on, we'll dive into it. What's the matter?
4: Oh, the smell.
3: What?
4: The smell, it's terrible.
3: I can't hear what you're saying.
4: Why don't you wash my ear out?
3: I said, I can't hear what you're saying.
4: Oh, never mind.
3: Hear that noise up ahead?
4: What, all that squawking?
3: The bird people have grunted all. That's us. Last of an unhappy race.
4: What's wrong?
3: Oh, just under us. Once proud people living in a foul-smelling ear. Pathetic, isn't it? Hail, bird brothers!
4: Don't you have names?
3: What's the point? Birds, I bring you a visitor. After all these years, he visits us. This is Arthur Dent.
4: What do I say?
3: Just say hello.
4: Oh, hello. I don't actually understand what's going on. Why are they making that appalling noise?
3: Our leader is coming to talk to you.
4: Leader? You have a leader?
3: Yes. We call him the Wise Old Bird.
4: Ah. And this is him, is it?
3: This is him.
4: I see.
3: Arthur Dent. Arthur Dent. Well.
4: Sorry, should I know you?
3: Know me? Ah, oh, no, probably not. Aye, but he they're kind enough to call the wise old bird. Now, where was I?
4: God knows.
3: Well, let me tell you, with frank admiration...
4: Why admiration? What have I done? I fell out of a cup.
3: But through all the generations that have passed since we deserted the surface of this planet, girded up our limbs and shook the dust off our... from our things, our whatchamacallits.
4: Your what?
3: Your face has been...
4: Shook the dust from the
3: has
4: what?
3: Has been the one solitary candle that has illumined the recesses of our scraggy old bird brains.
4: Why doesn't he want to say what you shook the dust from?
3: All right.
4: Well, can we come back to that point later?
3: Let's have some light, shall we? Bring light. Light.
5: Bring light.
3: Yes,
5: light.
3: That we may gaze on the face of Arthur Dent.
4: Oh, look, it really is filthy in here.
3: So this is how you appeared to our ancestors that night.
4: What night? What are you talking about?
3: Imagine our planet at the height of its technological civilization.
4: Why?
3: In the days when we, too, walked on the ground. Much as you do even now.
4: Why does everyone want to tell me their life stories?
3: My dear old thing, you have such a sympathetic face.
4: Is that why you've done what you've done all over it? I'm sorry, but on my world I had a nice home and a good job with prospects. And I get angry at the thought that my life suddenly consists of sitting in sewage-filled models of my own ear being patronized by a lot of demented birds.
3: Now keep.
4: I'm sorry, carry on.
3: Such forthrightness, such fearless outspokenness. The qualities you awakened in us, Arthur Dent.
4: When?
3: Now listen. Our world suffered two blights. One was the blight of the robots.
4: Tried to take over, did they?
3: Oh, my dear fellow, no. Much worse than that. They told us they liked us.
4: No.
3: Well, it's not their fault, poor things. They've been programmed to. But you can imagine how we felt. Or at least our ancestors.
4: Ghastly.
3: Precisely. And then one night, the sky boiled.
4: Did what?
3: Boiled, dear fellow. In the most improbable way.
4: Ah.
3: And this gigantic vision appeared in the sky. A man with a new traumatic machine. You, Arthur Dent. And you said...
6: Listen, you stupid machine. It tastes filthy. Take this cup back.
3: And you threw the cup at it. An astounding revelation.
4: It was nothing.
3: You were sarcastic to it. You said...
6: So I'm a masochist on a diet, am I?
3: You told it to...
6: Shut up!
3: In a moment, we realized the truth. Just because the little wretches liked us, it didn't mean to say we had to like them back. And that night, we rounded up every last one of the little creeps.
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8: What is this? Have we not shared and enjoyed with you?
7: Shut up, you little toadies! Get on the car!
3: We set them to work to build a statue as an eternal reminder, after which we sent them to a slave planet where they're doing a very useful job making continent toupees.
4: Making what?
3: Toupees for worlds where they've used up all the forests.
4: Ah, look, the statue. How did you get the cup bit to stay where it is, unsupported?
3: It stays there because it's artistically right.
4: What?
3: The law of gravity isn't as indiscriminate as people often think. You learn things like that when you're a bird.
4: But you didn't start out as birds.
3: Oh, no. We were forced to re-evolve by the second and more deadly blight. And that was already too advanced by the time we rid ourselves of the robot blight. Ah, what woe was upon us.
4: All right. What woe was upon you?
3: It's too terrible to speak of. Imagine this. We walked...
4: What's so wrong about that?
3: Nothing. We went for strolls, we jogged, we marched, we ambled, we competed in 500-meter hurdles. Imagine how our ancestors felt to walk through our great cities, stride across the pedestrian precincts, stroll along walkways, maybe wander into a small wine bar to have lunch with a girlfriend.
4: What?
3: Ooh, yeah. Maybe play footsie under the table. And she would say how she'd been walking here, strolling there, wandering into shops... Maybe try to buy a pair of, buy some, hey, you know, some,
9: It's much in court.
10: What things? Are these the things you refuse to talk about brushing the dust off? Oh, come on.
9: And then they would saunter off into the sunset.
10: Yes, very idyllic. So what went wrong?
9: Too terrible to speak of.
10: Then why did you bring it up in the first place?
9: Suffice it to say that we have sworn never to walk upon the ground again.
10: What's the matter with it?
9: Oh, if you want to know, you will have to descend to the ground where you will encounter those who have come to unravel the unspeakable nightmare of our past.
10: All right, how do I get down there?
9: There's an ancient express elevator down your spine that will take you straight down to ground level.
10: Well, anything to get out of my ear. Show me the way. Can't be much more unspeakable than this lot.
2: In today's modern galaxy, there is, of course, very little still held to be unspeakable. Many words and expressions, which only a matter of decades ago were considered so distastefully explicit that, were they merely to be breathed in public, the perpetrator would be shunned, barred from polite society, and in extreme cases, shot through the lungs, are now thought to be very healthy and proper. And their use in everyday speech is seen as evidence of a well-adjusted, relaxed, and totally un-f***ed up personality. So, for instance, when in a recent national speech, the financial minister of the Royal World Estate of Qual Vista actually dared to say that due to one thing and another, and the fact that no one had made any food for a while, and that the king seemed to have died, and that most of the population had been on holiday now for over 3 years, the economy had now arrived at what he called one whole juju flop situation, everyone was so pleased he felt able to come out and say it, that they quite failed to notice that their 5,000-year-old civilization had just collapsed overnight. But though even words like juju flop, swat, and turlingdrome are now perfectly acceptable in common usage, there is one word that is still beyond the pale. The concept it embodies is so revolting that the publication or broadcast of the word is utterly forbidden in all parts of the galaxy except one, where they don't know what it means. That word is Belgium, and it is only ever used by loose-tongued people like Zephod Beeblebrox in situations of dire provocation, such as...
11: And I'll tell you another interesting thing.
0: I don't want to be interested. I don't want to be stimulated or relaxed or have my horizons broadened. I just want to be rescued, Ford. I just want to be sweating while rescued.
11: Well, I'm sorry. I've told you. No way.
0: Oh, Belgium, man. Belgium.
11: All right. I'll get my towel.
0: Your towel?
11: Yeah. I'll hold on to this end. I'll throw you the other end.
0: Got it? Got it.
11: Okay, pull.
0: I'm pulling.
11: Come on, pull.
0: I'm coming.
11: Come on, pull. Come on. Hey, hey.
12: You stupid gent. You said, oh, man, yeah, not that hard. How hard did you expect me to pull? Just not quite hard enough to actually pull me up. I can't stand heights.
13: So don't worry, we're on our way down. Listen, we'll be all right. We may land in the water or something, you know. Can you swim?
12: I don't know.
13: What do you mean you don't know?
12: Well, I don't like to go into water, you know, in any great detail.
13: What kind of traveler are you, man? Don't like heights, don't like water.
12: Perfectly natural. I just get a kick out of being on the ground.
13: Well, any minute now, you'll have the biggest kick of your life.
12: I suppose we couldn't get picked up by a bird on the way down.
13: A bird?
12: Yeah, bird, you know, with wings.
13: Have to be a swatting big one, man.
12: Or two of them.
13: Hey, will you get your head back on? The chances against one guy falling onto a passing bird are 10 to the power of my overdraft, but two is just...
12: Look, this is utterly ludicrous.
2: Meanwhile, Arthur is in the thick of it. No sooner has he emerged from the cavernous gap between two of the statue's toes into a thick pall of smoke than he has been accosted thus.
14: Ford, look out there.
10: What?
14: Fendorfo.
10: Who, me?
14: Fendorfo.
10: Do I know you?
14: Answer, Fendorfo.
10: Well, without knowing you, it's hard to tell. I mean, I quite like some people, others not so much.
14: Answer.
10: Well, it has to be said that on balance, very few of the people I count, or rather counted as friends, most of them have been disintegrated, you see. Very few of them have piercing red eyes, black armor, and laser rifles. So I think the answer is probably veering towards...
14: Answer or I fire!
10: Ah, well, that clinches it, I'm afraid. I don't think we're going to be friends.
14: This planet is the property of the Dolman Saxo Galactic Corporation. Trespassers are to be shot.
10: Whose property? What about the bird people?
14: you have established communication with the alien Bernards?
10: Well, chatted. Didn't understand a lot of it, to be honest. What do you mean, perverts?
14: Perverts, subversives, all perverts, subversives, and trespassers are to be shot.
10: Well, that should keep you busy. Bye now.
14: On. I command you, come on.
2: And also accosted thus.
14: Oh, who goes there, friend or foe?
10: Depends what you like.
14: Hold or I fire.
2: And finally, thus.
12: Here, get down.
10: What?
12: Into the trench. Come on, there's a hidden shelter.
10: Oh, thanks.
12: Shh.
10: Who are you?
12: Archaeologist.
10: What?
12: Shh.
10: Archaeologist?
12: Yes.
10: What are you doing?
12: Digging, researching, trying to stay alive.
10: Is that lot around?
12: Most particularly because that lot are around.
10: With all the laser guns and the armor and things?
12: Yes.
10: Odd thing, they all seem to be limping.
12: Yes.
10: Why?
12: Blisters.
10: Ah, so that's why they're limping.
12: Yes.
10: Why have they got blisters?
12: That, whoever you are, is a very good question.
10: And the answer?
12: That's what I'm here to find out.
10: Really? Strange job for an archaeologist.
2: Why should a nice young archaeologist, whose name incidentally is Lintilla, be particularly interested in a band of limping soldiers? Will Ford and Zaphod have to go through all the business with the wise old bird, or will they persuade the bird they've so improbably landed on to take them to the ground so that they can get straight on with the next bit? Find out in the next intriguing episode of The Hitchhiker's Guide to the Galaxy.
15: In that episode of The Hitchhiker's Guide to the Galaxy, Peter Jones was the book, Simon Jones was Arthur Dent, Geoffrey McGiven was Ford Prefect, Mark Wing Davy was Zaphod Beeblebrox, Stephen Moore was Marvin, David Tate was Eddie, Ronald Baddeley was Bird One, John Baddeley was Bird Two and the Foot Warrior, Lula Lenska was Lintilla, and John LeMessurier was the Wise Old Bird. Radiophonic sound and music was by Paddy Kingsland of the BBC Radiophonic Workshop. The programme was written by Douglas Adams and produced by Geoffrey Perkins. Parents of young organic life forms are warned that towels can be harmful if swallowed in large quantities.

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1: This is the log of Magnus Carter, scientific observer aboard the Space Force, more than 500 days out from Earth. We're bound for the region of the planet Jupiter. Only a few days from our target, we overtook the wreck of a spaceship, one of the four unmanned probes sent from Earth to investigate the mysterious radio signals coming from the giant planet. On boarding the ship, we discovered that all the equipment installed in the probe had been ripped out. But how? There was no time for further investigation. We were rapidly approaching the time to go into orbit around Jupiter. During the orbital maneuver, the main radio became overheated, and radio officer Chipper Barnett complained of loud, penetrating musical sounds and a woman's voice calling. Then, one by one, all the electrical circuits in the ship began to fail.
2: Everything's gone haywire.
3: We can't navigate the ship blind. We must be able to see out.
4: Well, use the observation dope. Open the lock, Lodrick.
2: Right.
4: Now what?
2: The emergency power's failed.
5: Why's it got all dark? What's going on?
4: Well, that's everything except the gyros. Go to your takeoff positions. Get your flashlights.
3: I've got mine, but it doesn't work.
2: Nor mine.
4: Well, that's it, then. The television circuits don't function, so we can't see. The radio doesn't work. The computers cease to function. There are no lights. The air replenisher has stopped.
2: The ship has dropped dead.
3: Like that wreck we saw 5 days ago.
4: The air supply's running down fast. I'm afraid we only have a few days left.

0: Space Force, an interstellar encounter starring Barry Foster, Nigel Stock, Nikki Henson, and Tonia Sober. Episode 3, The Silver Strangers.
1: We must conserve the air.
2: Nobody move or get up unless instructed.
3: Who wants to get up? It's pitch dark.
1: What caused the breakdown?
2: Well, perhaps it's the influence of the Jovian magnetosphere. It could have upset all the electrical circuits. Thank goodness we'd completed the orbital maneuver before it happened.
4: Why?
2: Oh, because at least we are on our set course. In a few hours, we'll begin to pull out of the perigee and head out for the furthest point of our orbit. On the way, we'll move out of the magnetosphere. And if I'm right, the circuits will return to life and the ship should be normal again.
1: But if the circuits revive every time we head away from the planet, then they'll die again every time we return.
2: Unless we change our orbit to a much wider, more circular one.
1: But we can't spare the fuel.
4: How long before the power returns, do you think?
2: Oh, we must wait and see. But once we get it back, we can work out when the blackout periods are likely to occur and be ready for them. Chipper, what are you doing?
3: I'm not doing anything.
2: Well, then, what was that noise?
3: Mice?
2: This is no time for joking. There it is again.
4: Coming from the main airlock.
2: That sounds as though it's coming from outside.
3: Blimey. There's someone out there.
2: They're trying to get in.
4: They'll be lucky.
2: Why?
4: Get in through the airlock. With no power. They've got as much chance of getting in as we have of getting out.
1: If only we could see outside.
2: It's impossible. Unless...
1: What?
2: Unless Lordric could open the airlock into the observation dome.
1: How?
2: By hand.
1: That's only permitted in an emergency.
2: This is an emergency. How about it, Lodrick? Do you think you can do it?
4: Total darkness.
2: Why not? You know all the mechanical installations so well.
4: Yes, but there's always the chance that opening the lock will upset the electronic settings. It may not function properly afterwards.
2: We'll risk that.
4: I'll see what I can do then.
2: If you need any assistance, yell out.
4: Right. I need a few tools.
3: I'll help you find them.
1: So, in total darkness, Lodrick toiled at the airlock leading into the observation dome. For what seemed an eternity, we lay in the dark and in silence. Meanwhile, the sounds outside ceased. Whoever or whatever had been investigating us had gone away.
5: How are you doing, Lodrick?
4: I'd do a lot better if I could see. I have to do everything by touch.
5: How far have you got?
4: Not very far. I've got the cover to the electrical component off. The mechanical part...
5: God, what's happened? Lodrick! Lodrick!
4: I'm all right. Just got an electric shock.
5: But there's no power in this ship. You can't have... The supply's coming back. We must be out of the magnetic field.
6: Lost. Good. Are you sure you're all right, Lodrick?
4: Yes.
6: Well, take a break. Meanwhile, the rest of us will inspect the ship, see if there's any damage.

0: Has everything been checked?
1: Airlocks, motors, air supply, everything. All in good order, so far as I can tell.
0: Good. All navigation circuits are back to normal. How about you, Chipper?
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0: How long before they reply?
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0: Ah, good. 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
2: Should be okay, I'll try it. There. Lovely picture. The splendor of the heavens in close-up.
0: Thank goodness everything's returned to normal.
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2: Oh, good.
4: Turn it off!
5: It's hurting my ears!
4: Turn it off, Tipper!
5: What was that?
6: It's like all hell had broken loose.
1: That was her. The voice I keep hearing.
6: What'd she say?
1: She said, Epsilon Solar. Epsilon Solar, thank you for your message.
0: You heard that?
6: Out of all that chaos?
1: Yes.
0: Well, turn the radio on again, but keep the volume low.
3: Whether it would be best for you to remain in your present orbit or to go into another further from the planet's surface.
1: That's Earth.
3: We cannot give you an immediate answer, but shall reply in half an hour. Please keep listening.
1: So, what's happened to Mrs. Epsilon?
0: If there is one.
1: But you must have heard...
0: No, we didn't. You're the only one who ever hears a voice.
1: We may not hear voices, Saxon, but we do hear all those strange sounds.
0: Well, of course we do. Every time the radio circuits are disturbed, what else would you expect?
1: Well, then, just a different...
3: Radio call imminent. Radio call imminent.
1: Well, already? They said half an hour.
5: It's her again. Let's get that off.
1: And what did she say this time?
6: Same as before. I think it must be a recording which she's played over and over again.
0: But why so loud?
1: Because she's so close.
0: Yes, that's what you said on the moon, 500 million miles back.
1: Well, perhaps she's followed us here.
7: Saxon, quick!
0: What is it?
7: There, on the televiewer.
0: Good heavens.
1: It's a ship. A ship? Where?
0: What's its position?
7: To port, 97 degrees.
0: There's only one?
7: That's all I've seen.
0: Make sure the log is recording all this. I'll go out to the observation deck.

0: just one ship sailing alongside it.
1: Computer says it's less than a kilometer away.
2: So how big would you say it is?
0: Well, in that case, it's smaller than Spaceport.
1: Any windows?
0: There seems to be a series of portholes around the middle, but no light behind them. And I can't see any kind of door, can you?
2: No.
0: I wonder if it's just an unmanned probe.
1: Well, you could try to make contact.
0: Go outside?
1: No. Over the radio.
0: Did you hear that, Chipper?
2: Yes.
0: Well, can you do it?
3: What frequency can I use?
0: How about the one your friend, Mrs. Epsilon, comes up on?
3: Signal's so strong it stretches right across the bands, forms everything.
0: Well, choose a frequency somewhere in the middle and see what happens.
3: What shall I say?
0: Say you are Space Force and ask them what they want.
3: In English?
0: What else? You don't speak Jovian, do you?
3: Oh, all right. Give me a couple of minutes to retune the transmitter and I'll give her a call.
0: I'm coming back into the main cabin.

0: This is Space Force. This is Space Force. Can you hear me? This is...
1: Oh, God. Well, we're certainly getting a response of noises. Can you hear a voice?
0: Of course I can. I always do. Shall I switch it off?
1: Yes, yes. God. What did it say?
0: Almost the same as before.
1: Almost? What was different?
0: Well, instead of saying Epsilon Solar, she said, "You are Epsilon Solar."
1: Now, you're sure you didn't get it wrong?
0: I'm certain I didn't. I wish you'd just believe me when I...
1: Oh, okay, Chipper. It's just that I've got to be sure about what you're saying. After all, you're the only one...
2: Captain!
1: Yes, now what?
2: Look, quick! To the left! Light issuing from the ship. Like a door has opened.
1: Magnus, you keep looking with Roderick. I'll go back into the dome.
3: The image is bigger, isn't it?
4: The ship's moved closer, and the angle of view is...
3: Look, look, there, now. The door slid wide open. Can you see it, Saxon?
5: Yes.
3: And the lighted interior?
5: Yes.
3: And two figures?
5: Good Lord, yes.
3: They're coming over.
6: The two strange figures drifted over from their ship to ours. We saw them on the televiewer, gradually getting larger as they grew closer. Then they were no longer in view. Saxon, from his more advantageous position in the observation dome, said they were heading for the main outside airlock, and then he lost sight of them and came back into the cabin.
1: Whoever they are, they're human in shape.
4: Are they human in fact?
0: What do they want with us?
3: It must be they who keep sending the radio calls.
0: Who else?
4: Do you think they are Jovians?
1: No, nobody. Nothing could live on Jupiter.
4: From one of his moons?
1: I doubt it. Certainly not the innermost ones.
4: What about the outer moons? Life on one of those could be a possibility.
3: But very unlikely.
4: Where do they come from, then?
0: Listen. Must have been them tapping earlier. What do we do?
4: We should have been armed.
3: You think they're hostile, then?
4: They certainly sounded.
1: They're determined to get in, whether we like it or not.
3: It's getting louder.
1: They're battering the hull. I'm going to open the outer lock.
4: You can't.
0: You let them in.
1: If I don't, they'll damage the ship.
4: This way they might die.
3: They've stopped.
1: That surprised them.
3: Now what are you going to do?
1: Before I can open the inner door, they must enter the airlock, and then the outer door must be closed.
3: They'll think it's some kind of trap.
1: Roderick, go to the observation dome. Tell us what you see.
4: Right.
5: Saxon.
1: Yes, Roderick.
5: They're floating outside, holding off from the ship. I think they're going away.
0: We should be that lucky.
5: Yes. Yes, they're going back to their own ship.
1: Yes, we can see them now on the televiewer. They don't seem to have any means of propulsion.
3: Can't see any.
1: Well, they've gone back inside.
3: Door closed.
0: We scared them off.
1: You think they scared that easily?
0: I can but hope.
3: Well, perhaps they've decided that we're not with them.
1: Yes, Roderick.
5: They're coming out again.
3: Decided to give it another try.
1: One's carrying a box, and they're both... Damn, they've gone out of view.
5: They're heading for the main door. How do they move so fast? I've lost sight of them now, but they must be close.
1: What was that?
5: I think they've entered the lock.
3: Then we've got them. Do we want them? Close the outer door and they're caught.
1: How would that help? They're trying to open the inner door.
0: But the outer one isn't closed.
1: We must shut it then. If they manage to open the inner one, we'll lose all our air. Chipper, close the outer door.
0: It won't close.
3: Try again.
0: It's no good. It's not working. They could be through any moment.
1: Right, get your spacesuits on. If they get that door open, we'll need them. Did you hear that, Roderick?
5: Yes, on my way.
1: All helmets on. Right. Intercom check. Magnus?
7: Okay, loud and clear.
1: Roderick?
7: Okay.
1: Chipper?
8: Loud and clear.
9: Loud and clear.
8: That's right, that's what I said.
1: What was that, Chipper?
8: I said that's right, that's what I said.
1: What did you say?
8: I said I was receiving you loud and clear, and you repeated it. Loud and clear, you said, only you said it quietly.
1: I didn't say anything except Chipper.
8: But I distinctly...
9: Chipper.
8: Huh? Who's that?
1: Who's what? Look, this is no time for asking about.
8: Somebody called my name.
1: Only to check the intercom.
8: No, after that. Everybody keep quiet for a minute.
1: Well?
8: No. No, it's gone. I don't hear it anymore.
9: Who are you?
8: There you are. She's back. Asking who we are.
1: Who?
8: I don't know who. Somebody.
1: Anybody else hear it?
7: No.
1: Everybody stay quiet.
7: Are you Epsilon Solar?
0: There's, I thought nothing.
8: No, I'm Chipper Barnett, radio operator, second class of Order Space Force.
0: We know that.
7: Where do you come from?
8: We're from Earth, on a mission to Jupiter.
0: What are you talking about? No, don't interrupt him.
7: How long did it take you to reach here?
8: A year and a half.
7: A Jovian year?
8: No, an Earth year, much shorter.
7: By how much?
8: I don't know, but I know it's shorter.
7: Are you the only one aboard your ship?
8: No. There are four of us.
0: Has he
8: Saxon,
0: gone crazy?
8: He's the captain. Loderick, he's our engineer, and Magnus, he's from D-Set B, has been sent to observe.
7: Can the rest of your crew hear what I'm saying?
8: No, I don't think so.
7: Ask them.
8: Saxon, she wants to know if you can all hear her.
0: Who does? Chipper, if this is some kind of joke, we can't hear anybody, Chipper.
8: No, they can only hear me.
7: As we thought. Chipper, are you wearing a translator?
8: A what?
7: Obviously you are not.
8: No, no.
7: You will have to interpret for us.
8: Interpret?
7: Listen to what we said. Pass it on to your leader.
8: All right, but who are you?
7: My name is Treya. What kind of armament does your ship carry?
8: Armament? We don't carry any armament. We're a spaceship, not a battleship.
7: No armament of any kind?
8: No, they only carry guns in science fiction.
7: Good. Now ask your leader.
8: You mean Saxon? He's the ship's commander.
7: Ask the commander to open this door and let us in.
8: Saxon, did you hear any of that?
0: All we heard was you carrying on a one-sided conversation with nobody.
8: Well, nobody is called Treya, and she says, will you open the airlock inner door and let them in?
0: I see. Tell them we can't open the inner door unless the outer door is closed. Then we have to equalize the air pressure.
8: We can't get you in until the outer door is shut, and it's not working.
7: We understand. Wait. It will close now.
8: Try now, Saxon. You kept it open.
7: We did not wish to be caught inside.
8: Door's shut. Will you let them in now?
0: What guarantee have I that they don't carry arms?
8: They don't sound hostile.
7: Open the door or we will blast it open.
8: Oh. She says if you don't open the door, she'll blast it open.
0: No, no. They mustn't harm the ship. I'll open it.
9: But this is insane. We're playing it
0: now. No, don't stand too close together. Just keep calm. Magnus?
10: Yes?
0: Open up. At least 7 feet tall.
7: Chipper, tell them to stand over by that table.
8: She wants us all together over there.
9: She's got a gun.
7: Move, quickly.
8: I told you, we're not armed. There's no need for violence.
7: Stand still. Ifwa is going to search the ship. Anybody moving while I'm doing it will be shot.
8: Don't move while they search the ship.
4: So they're not hostile, Chipper.
8: I only said they didn't sound hostile.
7: Tell them we are satisfied there are no weapons. Now remove your helmets.
8: Take your helmets off.
0: What for?
8: I don't know. She's got the gun. Anyway, they're taking theirs off.
11: They've got silver hair.
0: Silver skin. I've never seen anything like it.
7: Here you are, Chipper. These are translators. They must put them in their ear.
11: She wants you to wear these hearing aids.
0: She what?
11: So that you can understand them.
0: Oh, I see.
7: Now we can communicate.
0: She's speaking English.
7: This instrument enables us to talk telepathically. The verbal translation is done in your own head.
11: Why doesn't Chipper need one?
7: He's naturally telepathic. We can reach his mind without a translator. Are people not telepathic where you come from?
0: Some people claim to be, but I never believed them. Till now.
11: Are all people as tall where you come from?
12: Are all people midgets where you come from?
7: We are sorry to have behaved aggressively when we came aboard, but we had to be sure you could not attack us.
12: No arms anywhere on this ship,
7: so you can all relax.
0: How do you come to be in this part of the solar system?
12: Our mothership is in orbit on the far side of Jupiter.
11: Mothership?
0: How far on the other side?
12: 490,000 miles.
11: The ship alongside ours, that's not your main vessel.
12: Of course not.
0: How did you find us?
12: We've been aware of you for some weeks.
7: But we thought you were unmanned.
12: We didn't realize the ship had a crew until the outer door opened.
0: Yes, I opened it.
7: That is why we returned to our craft, to contact our mothership for instruction.
11: And?
12: We were ordered to board you and take over your vessel and take you back for examination.
0: Now, wait a minute. We don't know who you are, where you came from, or anything about you.
7: Now is your opportunity.
0: But you can't just step aboard our ship and order us to another part of the system.
7: If Voedica says you go, then you go.
0: Who?
7: Voedica, commander of our mothership.
11: We can't refuse them, Saxon.
0: We have to. We can't spare the fuel. We need it to get home.
7: Wrong. You will never be returning home.
0: You
7: will come with us.
10: And if we refuse?
12: Our orders are to kill the ship electronically and leave you in it. So take your choice. Put your ship into a new orbit, or remain where you are. Forever.
10: I need to discuss the situation with my crew.
7: A few minutes only.
10: Right, everybody over here. Now, take these translators out of your ears. We don't want them to understand what they're saying.
11: Mm-hmm.
10: All right. Now, do we obey them or do we resist? I want everybody's opinion. Magnus?
11: The ship and crew are better alive than dead. Besides, this is what we came here for.
10: What is?
11: To find out who's been sending those radio messages and to learn all we can about them.
10: We were never expected to make personal contact.
11: But now that we have, we must take full advantage of it.
10: Even before we know if they're friendly?
4: Which they're not, Magnus.
11: How do you know? They haven't harmed us.
4: Yet, but they will, unless we can get away.
11: How?
4: We'll think of something.
11: We've little time for that.
10: How about you, Chipper?
13: Modric's panicking. I think they're friendly.
4: Funny way of showing it. How about the gun? How about the threat to leave us in a dead ship to perish?
13: It's all talk.
4: Talk?
13: To persuade us to go with them. They don't mean us any harm. They could have killed us all with that ray pistol, but they chose not to.
11: Better alive on the other side of Jupiter than dead on this.
10: Possibly. But I think we should make at least one effort to get the ship back under our control.
11: How?
10: I have an idea.
4: Don't tell it to Chipper. They can read his thoughts.
10: Chipper, you move away.
13: Okay, Chief.
10: Now, what we have to do is this.
7: Well,
10: bearing in mind your threat to kill our ship stone dead and have us entombed in it,
7: yes,
10: we'll willingly comply with your demand and put Space Force into a new orbit.
7: Good.
10: But in order to do that, we must ask both of you to leave our ship.
7: If we leave it, we kill it. Why can't you move it as ordered?
10: We can. But when the rockets fire, the force is enormous. All crew must be strapped into their takeoff couches. Anyone not doing so is liable to suffer serious injuries.
7: Ifwa will use a couch.
10: Ifwa?
7: She will stay and guard you.
10: But we don't have a spare couch, that's what I'm saying. Ifwa could suffer a terrible injury. You'll both have to go back to your own ship.
7: Ifwa will stay.
10: There isn't room.
7: Room will be found.
10: But
7: one of you will give up your takeoff couch for Ifwa.
10: And where will he go?
7: He will come with me to my ship.
10: But to change speed and course, we need a crew of four.
7: Tell Ifwa what to do.
10: What, in 5 minutes? That's impossible. No. You'll have to leave the ship. That's if you are serious about our moving to the far side of Jupiter.
7: One of you will move and Ifwa will stay.
10: But I've just explained I can't spare anybody, not in a tricky operation like changing orbit.
7: You, your name.
11: Magnus?
10: No, you can't
7: take... Put on your pressure suit. You will come with me. Now. Commander Saxon will instruct Ifwa how to crew change of orbit.
10: But you don't know the risk you're taking.
7: That is my choice.
10: Oh, very well. Lodrick, start checking motor and fuel.
4: Yes, Saxon. So much for talking them into leaving the ship.
10: Well, at least we got rid of one of them.
4: Poor old Magnus.
10: Oh, they'd have taken one of us anyway. It's just as well it's him. He's not so useful as a crew member. He knows that. Right, get the ship ready. I'll operate the airlock for Magnus and Treya.
14: In that episode of Space Force, Saxon was played by Barry Foster, Chipper by Nicky Henson, Magnus by Nigel Stock, and Lodrick by Tonia Sober, with Teresa Stretfield and Wendy Murray. Space Force was written by Charles Chilton and produced by Paul Mayhew Archer.
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17: My name is Harry Lawson. I am a nephew by marriage of that now celebrated German scientist, Professor von Hardwig. Professor Hardwig is eccentric, brave, and impetuous. Accompanied by our faithful guide, Hans Bjelke, we descended the crater of Snæfells. We journeyed many leagues through subterranean passages. We almost died of thirst before Hans discovered a hot spring. One day, I became separated from my companions. 100 miles beneath the surface of the earth, I was alone, lost in utter darkness. I must have gone mad for a while. I ran about screaming, dashing myself against the granite sides of the passage. And then as I lay with my head close to the wall, I seemed to hear a strange, distorted jumble of sound far, far away. I seemed to hear voices speaking my name. Could it be that this passage was a sort of whispering gallery? I believed it must be so. I put my lips to the wall, and I said as clearly and as distinctly as I could, "Uncle Hardwig." I waited. To my distracted mind, an eternity passed. Then some words reached my ears and stirred my throbbing heart anew.
18: "Harry, my boy, is that you? Harry, is that you?"
17: "Yes. Yes, Uncle."
18: "Where are you?"
17: I don't know."
18: "And your lamp?"
17: "My lamp is out. Smashed."
18: "What about the Hansbach, our guiding stream?"
17: "I have lost it."
18: "I see. Keep your courage up, Harry. We will do our best."
17: "Uncle, I haven't the strength to answer a lot of questions, but I beg you, for heaven's sake, go on talking to me."
18: "I had begun to give up hope. Even I, my dear boy. You can never know the tears I have shed. At last, supposing you to be still on the road beside the Hansbach, we came down the gallery again, firing our guns. It may be a long time before we actually meet, but do not despair, my dear boy. It is something changed, even to hear each other."
17: Uncle, there is one thing I must know."
18: "And what is that, Harry?"
17: "I must know how far away you are."
18: "It's not difficult to calculate, I think."
17: "Let us do so. Have you the chronometer?"
18: "Of course."
17: "Take it in your hand. Speak my name And note exactly the second at which you speak. I will reply as soon as I hear your voice. And you will note how much time has elapsed when my reply reaches you.
18: Very good. The meantime between question and answer will be the time taken by my voice to reach you.
17: Yes. And so we can calculate the distance between us.
18: Ready, then. I am about to speak to our name.
17: I put my ear closer to the gallery wall, and as soon as I heard the professor speak my name, I put my lips to the wall and repeated it. At last, at long, long last, my uncle spoke again.
18: Depend on us.
17: But in which direction?

0: that.
1: Unsteadily to my feet. But I soon discovered that I could not walk, that I must crawl and drag myself along. The slope became very steep, and I allowed myself to slide down. The slope steepened. I slid faster and faster. I could do nothing to save myself. Suddenly, the earth gave way beneath me. I was flung forward into a void of solid blackness. It was a sort of well, a vertical gallery. My head struck against a projecting rock. I dropped senseless as if death had already claimed me for his own. Presently, I opened my eyes. I was lying on some thick, soft coverlets. And all about me was a sort of twilight. And my uncle was watching, his eyes moist with tears, fixed steadfastly on my face. I must have spoken or made a sound of some sort, for he suddenly grasped my hand and uttered a cry of joy.
2: Oh, he lives. He lives.
1: Uncle.
2: My dear boy, you are saved. Has he saved?
3: We were always sure he would be saved. Good day, Master Harry.
1: Good day, Hans. Good day. Well, now that we've met again, tell me where we are.
3: Tomorrow. Tomorrow we will talk.
1: I seem to have lost my bearings entirely. I can scarcely remember anything. Hello? What's wrong with my head?
3: It is dressed and bandaged. That is all. Sleep now, and tomorrow we will talk.
2: Yes, tomorrow we will tell you all you want to know.
1: At least tell me now what the time is, and what day is it?
3: The time... The day? Why, it is now 11 o'clock at night, and this is once more Sunday. Yes, this is Sunday, the 9th of the month of August.
2: And that's quite enough. Harry, I forbid you to ask any more questions until the 10th.
3: Which is tomorrow. Now it is best you sleep.
1: Next morning, when I awoke, I immediately looked around me. My bed, which was made up of all our traveling rugs, was in an enchanting grotto where magnificent stalagmites glittered with all the colors of the rainbow. Beneath me was a floor of soft and silvery sand, and everywhere was hazy twilight. No torch, no lamp was burning, but certain mysterious beams of light reached me through the entrance of the grotto. And there was something more. I heard or seemed to hear a vague, indefinite murmur, like the ebb and flow of waves upon a shore. And sometimes I truly believed I could hear the sighing of a wind. I began to think I must be dreaming.

0: me. And even when I assured myself that this really was no dream, that I was fully awake, I began to wonder if my brain had been affected by my fall, and all that had happened to me in the last 24 hours was a frenzied vision of madness. But then I thought, then surely not both my eyes and my ears would deceive me at the same time. No, it was a fact that somehow a ray of blessed daylight had penetrated a fissure in the rocks. But what about the murmur of the waves, the sighing of a wind? Perhaps, thought I, perhaps they have carried me back to the surface of the earth during my illness. Perhaps my uncle has given up the expedition. As I was puzzling myself about these things, my uncle joined me.
1: Good morning, Harry. I fancy you're better this morning, eh?
0: Yes, Uncle.
1: Splendid, splendid. You slept soundly, very soundly, my boy. Hans and I took turn and turn about to watch you. Seemed to us you were improving every hour. Eh, Hans, eh?
2: Oh, yes. He is much better.
0: You know, I'm jolly hungry. I feel I could devour anything you put in front of me.
2: Good, good. You shall eat. I think you have no fever. I put an ointment on your wounds and bruises, an ointment of which only we Icelanders know the secret. I am sure you are better, much better.
0: My uncle presently put a meal before me, and as soon as I had eaten, I overwhelmed him with questions. He told me that my providential fall had brought me to the bottom of an almost perpendicular gallery, and that I came down amidst a perfect shower of boulders, the smallest of which could easily have crushed me to death. They came to the conclusion that I had dislodged and carried down with me an enormous rock, and riding, as it were, on this fearful chariot, I was cast down and fell almost headlong into my uncle's arms, insensible and covered with blood.
1: Yes, Harry, it is a miracle that you were not killed 1,000 times over. So let us take care, my dear boy, never to separate again. Never.
0: Never to separate again? But
1: that is what I said. Now, what is the matter, Harry?
0: Have we or haven't we returned to the surface of the earth?
1: Oh, we certainly have not.
0: I must be delirious. Down in that direction, I can see daylight. And don't I hear the whistling of a wind? The murmur of a sea?
1: And is this all that makes you uneasy?
0: Well, surely it's enough. Can you explain these things?
1: I will not attempt to explain them, my boy. For the whole thing is inexplicable. But as to that, you shall see and judge for yourself. My opinion, for what it is worth, is that geological science is only in its infancy, Harry. And we shall astonish the world with our discoveries.
0: Very well. Let me see for myself, then.
1: Not so fast, my dear Harry. After what you have been through, you must take great care before going into the open air.
0: Open air? But when my uncle realized that my unsatisfied curiosity was doing me more harm than good, he gave way. Wrapping myself in one of the coverlets, I hurried from the grotto. At first, I could see practically nothing. My eyes, quite unused to the light, could not bear the brightness, and I had to close them. When I was able to reopen them and to adjust them to the light, I stood motionless, unable to utter a word. Never in my wildest moments had I imagined a scene like this. The sea! The sea!
1: Yes, Harry, the Central Sea. No future navigator can contest the fact that I discovered it, and hence I have the right of naming it the Central Sea.
0: A vast, limitless expanse of water, a shore of beautiful, soft, golden sand mixed with small shells. The long deserted home of some of the creatures of a past age. The waves broke incessantly with a peculiarly sonorous murmur, and many a dash of spray was blown into my face. A mighty superstructure of rock rose above us to an inconceivable height. On all sides were caves and promontories and enormous cliffs, partially worn by the eternal breaking of the waves through countless ages. And the cliffs faded into distance like a fleecy film of cloud. This was in reality an ocean, with all the usual characteristics of an inland sea, only horribly wild, cold, and savage. How was it that I was able to look out on this vast sheet of water instead of finding myself in impenetrable darkness? All before me was lit up, as if by daylight. But some things were lacking. The dazzling brilliancy of the... the pale, cold light of the moon, the brightness of the stars. It was evident that the light of this subterranean region, from its trembling and flickering, its clear, dry whiteness, its superiority to moonlight, was electric. Something in the nature of the aurora borealis, only that its phenomena were constant and able to light up the whole of the ocean cavern. The tremendous vault above our heads, the sky, so to speak, appeared to be composed of nebulous vapors in constant motion. There were heavy and dense clouds rolling through the vault, partially concealing the roof. Electric currents produced an astonishing play of light and shade. Deep shadows were cast beneath, and then suddenly, between two clouds, there would come a ray of unusual beauty and remarkable intensity. The effect was sad and melancholy. Instead of a noble sky of blue studded with stars, there was about me a heavy roof of granite. In truth, we were imprisoned, confined, as it were, in a vast excavation. But it was impossible to make out the dimensions of the place. The shore on either hand widened rapidly and was lost to sight, and on the distant horizon, the haze bounded our view. As to the height, we could see that it must be many miles to the roof. I felt, as I stood upon that mysterious shore, like some wandering inhabitant of a distant planet gazing upon a new world for the first time. I gazed, I pondered, I admired, all in a state of stupefaction, not unmingled with fear. My uncle, who had been watching my face anxiously, now smiled with satisfaction.
1: Ah, splendid. You are getting some color back into your cheeks, my boy.
0: Am I? The air smells good, doesn't it?
1: Yes, Harry. Breathe it in. Breathe deeply.
0: Uncle, how long were we in those fearful tunnels? I mean, how long since we descended the crater of Sneffels?
1: 47 days.
0: 47? The longest days of my life.
1: Oh, come now, we have achieved great things. Do you feel strong enough to stroll up and down for a little?
0: Yes, of course.
1: That's the way. Yes, take my arm, my boy. Slowly.
0: We began to walk along the shores of this great lake. After we had walked about 500 yards, we rounded a steep promontory and found ourselves close to a lofty forest. It consisted of straight trunks with tufted tops in shape like parasols. The wind seemed to have no effect upon them, for despite a tolerable breeze, they remained as still and motionless as if they were made of stone. We hastened forward, and I said, "What trees are these, Uncle? I've never seen anything like them."
1: "Oh, I am sure you have. It's a forest of mushrooms."
0: "Mushrooms? Thousands of mushrooms? 40 feet high? It can't be."
1: "Not mushrooms, I grant you, but nevertheless, mushrooms. Let us go on a little."
0: The cold and the gloom in the shade of the mushroom forest were intense, and I was glad to return to the light and comparative warmth of the shores of the lake. We had not gone far when we came upon many familiar trees growing to an exorbitant size. Trees, gigantic grasses, flowering ferns as tall as pines.
1: Oh, magnificent, splendid. Here we have the whole flora of the transition period spread before us. The common plants of our gardens growing like mighty trees. Look around you, Harry. No botanist ever before gazed on such a sight. A great hothouse and a vast menagerie.
0: A menagerie? What do you mean, Uncle?
1: Look at the dust you are treading on. Bones, my boy. The bones of antediluvian animals. Here, look. The lower jawbone of a mastodon.
0: Yes. And teeth.
1: Ah, yes. The molars have a dinotherium.
0: Here's a leg of some sort.
1: Belonging to a megatherium. Did you ever see anything more splendid? but there, we have seen enough for one day. Let us turn back.
0: Next morning, I awoke early, feeling completely restored. After my illness and suffering, I thought a swim would do me good. And so I plunged into the waters of the Central Sea. It was cool, fresh, and invigorating.
2: So you have been for a swim, Master Harry?
0: Yes, and I'm quite famished.
2: Good. I have made a fire and cooked a breakfast. Will you have coffee?
0: Coffee? Yes, please, Hanson.
2: Then here is coffee. Very hot. I think you are better. You are quite recovered.
0: I think I am, Hans. I say, where are you off to?
2: I have work to do. Do not worry.
0: When I had eaten, I returned to the seashore with the professor. The waves were breaking monotonously on the beach, and the waters seemed to be rising.
1: I imagine the tide is almost at flood.
0: The tide? Do you mean that the sun and the moon exert a pull on this sea?
1: Do I not, pray? You can see by this foam that the tide rises at least 10 or 12 feet.
0: The tides, the winds, the clouds. It's marvelous.
1: Oh, on the contrary, it's quite natural.
0: I suppose you might say nothing's impossible. If you won't accept the theory of the Earth's central heat, that is, the deeper you go down, the hotter.
1: Oh, we have discussed that a dozen times. Sir Humphrey Davy did not accept it, and everything we have seen justifies him.
0: Nothing is impossible. It's hard to believe. I must try fishing in this sea, Uncle. Perhaps I shall discover some unknown species of fish. Have you any idea where we are?
1: 350 leagues from Iceland.
0: Over 1,000 miles? What about our direction?
1: Still going to the southeast with a western declination of 19 degrees, 42 minutes.
0: How far down are we?
1: We are now exactly 35 leagues, more than 100 miles beneath the surface of the earth.
0: So we're now probably beneath the Scottish Highlands. The Grampian Hills are over our heads.
1: Yes, but you need not fear that the vault will fall down and crush us. The mighty architect of the universe is safe and certain in his handiwork.
0: I'm not afraid of that, Uncle. But tell me, now that we've seen these wonders and talked about them, what are your future plans?
1: What do you mean, my future plans?
0: I mean, isn't it time we were thinking of returning to the surface?
1: Go back? Surely you're not thinking of anything so stupid, so cowardly. My intention is to continue our journey. So far we have been singularly lucky, and I hope we shall be more so in the future.
0: You intend to cross this sea?
1: Certainly.
0: How?
1: I am not going to swim it, as Leander swam the Hellespont, I assure you. But it stands to reason there's a limit to the extent of the sea.
0: Then how far away is the further shore?
1: Oh, I imagine it is some 40 or 50 leagues away, more or less. But we have no time for further discussion. We shall embark tomorrow.
0: Embark? Where's the ship we're going to embark on?
1: Who said anything about the ship? My dear Harry, if you were to listen instead of talking so much, you would hear...
0: Yes? What would I hear?
1: Well, listen! Listen!
0: That's Hans! Hans! Hans!
2: You speak, Master Harry?
0: What are you making?
2: Oh, you like this?
0: What are you making?
2: A raft, Master Harry. A raft, that's what it is.

0: That was the fourth installment of A Journey to the Center of the Earth, adapted by Howard Jones from the novel by Jules Verne. The cast was as follows. Harry Lawson was played by Bernard Horsfall, Professor von Hartwig by Jeffrey Banks, and Hans Bjelke by John Daglish. It was produced in the north of England by Trevor Hill. Next Thursday at 5:25 in Storytime on Radio 4, you can hear the fifth installment, and it's called The Battle of the Monsters.
1: Here, do you know something? If you stop eating bird's eye beef burgers and eat these cheap ones...
2: All right.
1: You'll save Mum enough money to buy me a Leeds United tracksuit.
2: Fantastic.
1: I mean, they look the same, don't they?
2: Might look the same, but they don't taste the same.
1: You can't tell the difference.
2: Well, I can. The cheap one's yours.
3: Bird's eye. Somehow other beef burgers just don't taste the same.
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13: Now, in our last episode, you remember, Dr. Huer learned that Black Barney had visited Elmo in the 25th century city of Omaha and departed with a rocket plane loaded with equipment. So the good doctor flashed word of it to Buck and Wilma, who are now flying toward Omaha at top speed. 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All ready? Then here we go, 500 years into the future.
15: Couple of minutes now, Wilma, and we'll land in Omaha.
16: Right, Buck, and you better cut down on the power. I can see the big municipal building dead ahead.
15: That's the place we're going to land.
16: Good. I hope Elmo knows where Barney went after he left him.
15: So do I. Two Too bad Elmo didn't think to call Dr. Huer before Barney pulled out of this city. If he had, the doctor would have tipped him off, and Elmo could have figured out some way to keep Barney here until we arrived.
16: Well, there's no use mourning over it now. Only thing we can do is hope to get information that'll give us a clue as to where we can pick up Barney's trail again.
15: Hey, listen, Wilma.
16: Yeah?
15: Barney suddenly turning up in Omaha kind of makes one of our theories about this whole business look foolish.
16: What do you mean, Buck?
15: Well, when Little Willie arrived back in Niagara and told us what had happened to them near the ruins of ancient Philadelphia, we pretty much decided that Barney was in Kane's hands.
16: Say, that's right.
15: So, how could Barney come to Omaha alone?
16: Right.
15: Surely Kane wouldn't have let him wander off. And if Barney escaped from Kane, why under the sun didn't he tear right onto Niagara to look for us? What would be his idea in coming here to Omaha to pick up a lot of supplies?
16: I don't know, Buck. Let's check with Elmo about the kind of supplies he took.
15: Yeah, good idea. Well, here we are. We'll coast down to a landing.
16: Standing on the platform outside Elmo's office?
15: Right. Dr. Huer probably told him to expect us.
16: Probably.
15: Hang on for landing. Come on now.
16: Thanks, Buck. Oh, look.
15: Huh?
16: Here comes Elmo to meet us.
15: Oh, yeah. He must have heard us coming. Hello, Elmo.
7: Hello, Buck. How do, Wilma?
16: Hello there. I haven't seen you in a long time.
7: Yes, sir. It seems like you folks never come out here to Omaha anymore.
15: Well, Elmo?
7: Yes, Buck?
15: Let's go into your office where we can talk without being disturbed.
7: Certainly. Come right this way.
15: We have plenty to talk about, Elmo, and the sooner we get to it, the better.
7: Of course. Right in here, please.
16: Thank you.
7: Just sit down and be comfortable.
16: Thanks.
7: Now, Buck, when I called Dr. Huer to tell him that our old friend Beck Barney had been here, he said he'd have you come to see me right away.
15: Right. We came tearing out here as fast as we could. Now, look here, Elmo.
7: Yes, Buck.
15: How much has Dr. Huer told you about the Black Barney affair?
7: Well, as a matter of fact, he didn't mention Black Barney to me at all. That is, well, perhaps I'd better tell you just what happened.
15: Right, shoot.
7: The purpose of Dr. Huer's visit was to investigate our impenetrite ore.
15: Yes?
7: But I'd already shipped samples to his laboratory, so he prepared to leave me laboratory, so he prepared to leave me laboratory, so he prepared to leave me right away.
15: Yes?
7: When I asked him why he couldn't stay and visit with me for a while, he said, well, I'm pretty much tied up in Niagara just now, he said. Because of the fact that Black Bar... And then he stopped.
15: Yes?
7: When I asked him to finish what he was saying, he changed the subject. Because of that, I couldn't help feeling that Barney must be involved in trouble of some kind.
15: Oh, I see. But then, when did Barney get here?
7: Immediately afterward. And that's why I radioed to Dr. Huer to tell him about it. Just as soon as Barney left.
16: Too bad you couldn't have called the doctor while Barney was still here.
7: Yeah, well, that was hardly possible, Wilma, because, well, I stayed right with Barney all the time he was here. And I was only acting on a hunch and calling Dr. Huer at all.
15: Well, what we want to know now is why Barney came here and what sort of equipment and supplies he took away with him.
16: Yes.
7: You know, Buck, when he first came into my office here, I told him Dr. Huer had just left.
15: Yes?
7: And now that I've had a chance to think it over, I believe he looked somewhat relieved when I assured him the doctor had gone.
16: I don't see why that should be.
15: Well, neither do I. Go on, Elmo.
7: Well, then Barney told me what I just learned from the doctor about the escape of Kane and Ardala, that a great hunt for them was underway.
15: Did Barney tell you anything about where Kane and Ardala might be or what they might be doing?
16: What, Buck?
7: No. No, he did say that he was hot on their trail and needed a lot of equipment to completely prepared if he should run across them.
15: Well, now, there's something screwy about this whole business. And to be honest with you, it has me kind of worried.
16: Why do you say that, Buck?
15: Because to me it can only mean one thing, and I don't like it.
16: Well, don't keep us in the dark. What are you driving at?
15: Well, maybe it'll sound cockeyed to you, but I believe Black Barney must have some idea of where Killer Kane and Ardala have established their headquarters.
16: You really think so?
15: Yes, sir. But instead of reporting to us, he's going right ahead and try to run them down single-handed.
16: It wouldn't be the first time he's tried something like that.
15: Yeah, that's just what I'm thinking of. I can understand his intentions well enough. He simply wants to save us a lot of trouble and the chance of running into any danger.
16: But it's still not a good idea, especially with Killer Kane involved. Kane's bad. He's plenty bad. And he's clever, too. And he could twist Barney round his little finger.
15: Yeah, don't I know it. Elmo.
7: Yeah?
15: What sort of equipment did you give to Barney?
7: Well, the first thing he wanted was a spaceship. A battlecruiser.
15: Yes?
7: I obtained that for him from the municipal airport.
15: Oh, then he must have left his own ship here.
7: No, Buck.
15: No?
7: No, he hooked the cruiser right onto his own with magnetic grapples. And he took it along that way.
15: Oh, well, that wasn't so dumb.
16: Just what sort of cruiser did you give him, Elmo?
7: Well, it's just exactly like that one of yours, Wilma. Exactly like it.
9: And what else did he take?
7: Several long-range disintegrators.
9: Atomic space bombs?
16: How under the sun would he expect to use those?
9: Heaven only knows. What else, Elmo?
7: Well, let me see. Well, there was a high-powered rocket gun, 9-coil energy projectors, a thermic radiation projector, and...
9: In other words, nothing but weapons of all shapes and sizes.
7: That's right. He loaded both ships with all they'd hold.
9: Sounds as though he was trying to equip a whole space army to go after Kane and Ardela, doesn't it?
16: I should say so.
9: Elmo, while I think of it...
7: Yes?
9: Did you notice anything unusual about the ship he used to come here?
7: No, I don't think so.
9: No, huh?
7: Well, now wait a minute, Buck.
9: Yes?
7: Buck, when he took off, his ship accelerated so quickly that it was out of sight before the sound of the rockets had died in my ear.
9: Mm-hmm.
7: I didn't think it possible for a ship to take off so quickly without injuring those inside of it.
16: Same ship he left Niagara in, all right.
9: No doubt about it.
16: And the reason he could take off so quickly is because it's equipped with a new invention of Dr. Huey's.
7: Oh, I see. Yeah, but there was something else unusual about that ship, too.
9: Well, what was that?
7: It had on rocket dampeners. Like you usually find on interplanetary freight ships.
9: Oh, even that checks up, Elmo. You see, we've been following a rocket trail, and a fresh one, too. But it's given us readings on the gas analyzer dials we've never even heard of before.
7: Oh, is that so?
16: Yes, and the only thing we could figure out was that the trail was made by a ship carrying a rocket damper.
9: Right. But what it means now is that we have no way of determining what the analyzer readings of Barney's trail should be.
16: Worst luck.
9: But now, Elmo.
7: Yeah?
9: We're leaving you right away. So if Dr. Huer should happen to contact you, tell him we're on our way back to the ruins of ancient Philadelphia.
7: I don't understand, Buck. Why do you seem to think Black Barney has so much to do with your effort to locate Kane and Ardela?
9: Barney fell into their hands shortly after they escaped from the Niagara Municipal Prison. Evidently, he's escaped from them. But why he hasn't gotten in touch with us is something I can't explain.
7: I see.
9: So, the reason we're going back to ancient Philadelphia is because it's the last place there was a definite trail from Barney's rocket ship. And it's the only place that would be logical for Barney working alone to hang out, or for Killer Kane and Ardela to have a headquarters.
7: Well, I'll make a point of calling Dr. Huer and telling him that.
9: Good.
16: Right, Buck. It's a good idea to keep Dr. Huer informed of everything we do.
9: Yeah. Now, come on, let's go out and hop into the ship.
16: Right with you, Buck.
9: And thanks very much for the information you've given us,
7: Elmo. You're more than welcome, Buck. I only hope that the next time you folks come out here, you'll spend a little more time visiting with me.
16: We'll try to.
7: Goodbye.
16: Goodbye.
7: Goodbye. Good luck.
9: In you go now, Wilma.
16: Thanks. All set.
9: And here we go.
17: Boy, the gyrocosmic relativator on this ship certainly makes for a fast takeoff.
16: Certainly does. But now, Buck.
9: Yeah?
16: We've already decided why poor old Barney might want to try to run down Kane and Ardela alone.
9: Sure, to save other people a lot of trouble and all that sort of thing.
16: Yeah, but why under the sun would he want to get hold of all that equipment? All those weapons and rays and that battle cruiser?
9: Beyond me, Wilma. And I'm afraid we won't know until we find out where Barney is.
18: I'll have to congratulate you on the good job you did of bringing us equipment.
19: Well, thanks, Chief. I brung all I could carry.
18: Now, Barney, our first job will be to transfer the gyrocosmic relativator onto the new battle cruiser. Now, we can take care of the weapons later.
19: Yeah, I'll take care of them later. Yeah.
18: But while I think of it...
19: Yeah?
18: Did you have any trouble getting hold of this stuff? Anybody get suspicious about your wanting it?
19: No, it was easy, Chief.
18: Ah.
19: All I'd done was drop in on my old friend, Elmo.
18: Who's he?
19: Well, used to live on a little planetoid out near Mars.
18: You mean the planetoid called us?
19: Yeah, that's the one. It's just a little planetoid.
18: Planetoid.
19: Well, ain't that what I said?
18: You said planetoid. Sounded like you were trying to say a combination of planetoid and asteroid.
19: Well, what's the difference between the two of them things, Chief?
18: There is no difference. Some people call them one, and some people call them the other, that's all.
19: And then that shows where I'm way ahead of other people.
18: Hey?
19: Put them both together and they spell plasteroid, that's all.
18: All right, Barney, let it go. What did this man, Elmo, give you?
19: Oh, plenty of things. Rocket guns, disintegrators, thermic radiators, lots of stuff.
18: And he didn't raise a squawk when you asked for them?
19: That's where I showed how smart I am.
18: Oh, yes?
19: Yeah. I told him I was out trying to run down you and Ardela, and he'd give me everything I wanted.
18: Good work, Barney.
20: Our plans are working out beautifully.
19: Yeah.
20: You see, having this additional equipment changes the aspect of our whole situation.
19: Yeah, I... What's that mean?
20: Barney, my boy, it means that up until now, our dear friend Rogers has been interested in only one thing, trying to run us down.
19: Yeah.
20: But if he's wise, from now on he'll do all he can to keep as far away from us as possible.
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1: Presenting the amazing interplanetary adventures of Flash Gordon. Last week, Flash Gordon, at Queen Azura's suggestion, turned the combustion ray guns on the advance guard of the attacking Hawkmen and brought them to the ground in flames. Ordering his men to retreat, Dr. Zarkov led the way to a nearby tunnel where he shut out the flames with a wall of chemical ice. Back at the palace with Dale and Khan, Mara the spy decided on his daring attempt to find Dr. Zarkov and deliver his report, while Flash and his officers were reconnoitering outside the entrance to the tunnel, in which Zarkov and his Hawkmen are barricaded. Paul tried to persuade Queen Azura that Flash was not capable enough to be commander-in-chief. At that moment, Flash rode up, and Tall urged Azura to listen to what he proposed and then choose which man was better qualified to head the army. Without hesitation, Flash declared that the only thing to do was charge and gave the order himself. These thrilling adventures come to you as they are pictured each Sunday in the big, full-page comic weekly, the world's greatest pictorial supplement of humor and adventure. The full-page comic weekly, each page printed in full colors, is distributed everywhere as an integral part of your Hearst Sunday newspaper. We now continue the story. With shouts and confusion, the Blue Magic Army charges to attack the barricaded Hawkmen. Suddenly, Tall, furious at being displaced as general by Flash, draws a bead on his back and pulls the trigger.
2: Flash!
1: Flash's horse stumbles and pitches forward dead. Flash is hurled to the ground.
2: Halt! Stop charging!
1: Azura gives the order to stop the charge and makes her way to Flash's side.
2: Flash, my prince, are you hurt? Oh, speak to me, my glorious one. Flash, here, take his helmet, someone. Open your eyes, my beloved prince.
3: Where am I? Dale.
2: Quick, you. Give him some stimulant from his flask. That's it.
3: Hi. Azura, my beautiful one. What happened?
2: You're all right. But no thanks to Tull here.
4: Your Majesty. What?
2: Shot at Flash's back.
4: Oh, no, no.
2: I saw you. It's lucky your hand wasn't steady. But for making an attempt on Flash's life, you shall die. By my sword.
4: No, no, Your Majesty. I beg of you.
3: Wait, don't kill him, Azura.
2: He deserves to die. His was an act of greatest treachery.
4: No, no, it was an accident. I swear it, Queen Azura. It was an accident.
3: Let him go, Azura. I'll take his word for it. It's growing dark and we can't afford a moment's delay.
2: Very well. Tall, get behind the lines and thank your prince's generosity that you live.
4: Thank you, sire. Thank you, gracious queen.
3: And now for a fresh mount. My horse is dead.
2: Take my horse, Flash.
3: Very well.
2: Wait. It's growing darker with each second. It will be better to camp here for the night and attack at daylight.
3: But the Hawkmen may escape during the night, Azura.
2: Not if we keep the combustion ray guns trained on them.
3: True, Azura. Hawkmen, lay siege to the tunnel with the combustion ray guns. Start the barrage of combustion rays as soon as the range can be found. And tomorrow morning, my queen. But come, I will tell you of my plans.
2: I hope they aren't all military ones, my prince.
1: That night, back in Azura's palace, the chief cook closes the kitchen until the morning shift will come on, and Dale and Khan march out with the other slaves.
5: I'm worried, Khan.
6: Nothing to worry about, Princess.
5: Mara's taking an awful risk. He'll never be able to find his way through the enemy lines to Dr. Zarkov.
6: Leave it to Mara. He was clever enough to get himself into the palace. He'll get back to Zarkov somehow.
7: Halt! Slaves, to your quarters!
5: Khan.
6: Yes?
5: Do you really think Mara will get to Zarkov in time to warn him?
6: Of course.
5: I heard one of the guards say their army had the Hawkmen bottled up in a tunnel someplace.
6: If that is so, Princess, Zarkov can't be very far from here. It ought to be easy for Mara to see the lights of the campfires and so make his way straight to the lines.
5: Oh, I hope he gets there in time.
6: So do I.
5: Zarkov may not know why Flash is at the head of the Blue Magic men. He may think he's a traitor and shoot him down on sight.
6: True, Princess, but on the other hand, Flash, not recognizing Zarkov as his friend, may kill him.
5: Oh, no, Khan. Ma must get through those lines. Just if he doesn't, something terrible would happen. I know it.
6: Don't worry, Princess. I know Mar to be a fine officer and a brave soldier. He'll get word through to Zarkov or die in the attempt.
5: Oh, don't say that, Tom. It makes you grow cold all over.
6: I'm sorry, Princess. I only wish to convey to you how hard Mar will try to carry out his mission.
5: If Mar gets to Zarkov and tells him about Flash, the great scientist may be able to get him out of the wicked queen's power.
6: That's what I'm hoping, Princess. I'm only a rough soldier. I know nothing of drugs and chemicals. We need Zarkov and his great knowledge. I'm sure he could help us.
5: Tom.
6: Yes?
5: It's odd how long the effect of that drug has lasted on Flash. Don't you think so?
6: Yes, I do. At first, I thought it might be put in his food. But I watched every morsel of that prepared. It's taken from the same pans and kettles as Azure. And nothing happens to it in the kitchen.
5: Perhaps Azura gives it to him.
6: Most likely. Well, she has a splendid opportunity to renew the drug now, out on the field of battle.
5: If she needs to renew it.
6: Why? What do you mean, Princess?
5: Tom, sometimes I wonder if Flash is under the spell of the Queen's magic drug, or under the spell of the Queen herself. She is a beautiful and attractive woman.
6: You mean that Flash is pretending he doesn't know us? That his mind is perfectly clear?
5: Yes, Tom.
6: Oh, no, Princess. Flash Gordon is not capable of such deceit.
5: I hope you're right, Tom. I've tried and tried to believe my thoughts are just my own imagination. If Flash really and truly was under some strange drug. But the effect has been so lasting, I'm beginning to doubt he's in love with me.
6: You must never think that, Princess. I don't blame you for having such thoughts. This whole thing must be terribly hard on you. You've been brave and loyal so far. You must not weaken now. Promise me you won't weaken, Princess.
5: Thank you for your encouragement, Con. I have been foolish to doubt Flash. I won't doubt any more, I promise.
6: Good. Look, here comes Mar.
5: He must be ready to start.
8: I've come to say goodbye, friends.
6: You're leaving now?
8: Yes, for the servants' gate. Will you see that the coast is clear while I slip out?
6: Certainly.
8: Then let us hurry. A soldier just come in from the battlefront. He says the Blue Magic Army has besieged the Hawkmen in the tunnel, 10 miles from here.
5: What did I tell you, Khan? That guard was right. They have Dr. Zarkov bottled up.
8: The Queen's army is in camp for the night and will attack in the daylight. I must get through and warn Zarkov.
5: Don't forget to explain to them about Flash.
8: No, I won't, Princess.
6: Shh, here comes the guard. Step back into the shadows, Mar.
9: Who's that?
6: We're getting a breath of air before going to our quarters.
9: Very well. Don't delay too long.
6: All right, Mar. You can come out.
8: Thank goodness you were with me. Well, from here on, I'm on my own. Goodbye, Princess.
5: Goodbye, Mar. And good luck.
8: Thank you.
6: Success to you, Comrade Mar.
8: Now, be of good cheer, both of you. Zarkov shall soon be here.
5: Goodbye.
6: Good luck.
9: Oh, who goes there? The stranger. Where are you going?
10: To join Tall. He ordered me to join him as soon as I rested.
9: Then why are you sneaking out the back way? Why don't you leave by the main gate?
10: I'm not sneaking. Besides, this gate will save me many steps.
9: You're not going out this way, stranger. Go back into the courtyard.
10: You will regret this act, guard, when Tall hears of it.
9: That may be so, but I'll chance it. My orders are to allow no one to leave by this gate.
11: Is that so?
9: Shh. Drop that sword.
11: Make me drop it.
9: Right. There.
11: Oh, you would

0: Just as the dawn breaks in the east, the Blue Magic Army rouses from its camp and prepares to attack the Hawkmen.
1: Zora! Zora!
2: Yes, my prince?
1: The sun is rising. We must start the attack.
2: I am ready, my prince.
0: Good. I'll give the orders to charge.
2: Wait. Let us drink a toast before we enter battle. Here, my prince. To victory.
0: To victory and you.
2: Prettily said, my prince.
0: And now, let us charge the enemy and capture them.
2: My impetuous hero. You would think you were out hunting. Flash, you are attacking a fierce and warlike army, the dreaded Hawkmen.
0: I've never heard of them. They mean nothing to me.
2: You are sure of that?
0: Certainly. Why do you ask?
2: I wondered.
0: That devil Tal. He's been saying things against me. He's told you that because I'm a stranger in your land, I'm not to be trusted.
2: Well, he has intimated that, I admit.
0: He's a jealous fool. I know he's angry because you appointed me instead of him. But I didn't think you'd lose faith in me, Azura.
2: Lose faith in you?
0: I see it now. You had me delay until morning so that you might decide whether to trust me to lead the charge. And even now you can't make up your mind. Very well. I'll make it easier for you.
2: What are you going to do?
0: Azura, I hand you my sword and my resignation as commander-in-chief of your army. There.
2: Flash, wait.
0: Well?
2: Oh, my impulsive prince. You misunderstand. It wasn't because I have lost faith in you that I asked that question. Another reason prompted me. Ah, but never mind that. To show you my faith in you is not shaken, here is your sword again. You are still my commander-in-chief.
0: Azura, you humble me. I deeply appreciate your confidence. Forgive my action of a moment ago. I accept my command again. And I'll fight twice as hard in your behalf.
2: I am sure you will, Flash.
0: And now, my queen, to prove my words with action. I'll give those orders to charge.
2: Wait. I have something for you.
0: What?
2: Slave, bring it here.
0: What is that?
2: A torpedo. When you get close enough to the Hawkmen, throw it into their midst.
0: But I thought you didn't want to kill them.
2: The torpedo does not kill, but when it explodes, its fumes will turn the Hawkmen into icy statues.
0: Wonderful. Ah, my beautiful queen, how can anyone hope to fight against you? I go to conquer in your name.
3: Hawkmen, to the attack. Follow me.
0: Meanwhile, inside the tunnel, Zarkov and his men wonder at the sudden stopping of the combustion ray bombardment, which has been going on all night.
4: The bombardment has stopped. That is very strange.
5: Well, perhaps Azura has given up, Prince Zarkov.
4: No, more likely it means an attack.
5: Look, Commander, someone is running up to the entrance, alone.
4: What is this, some kind of trick?
5: It may be. Look, there comes the enemy.
4: They are shooting at our visitor.
5: Yes.
4: See the little clouds of dust rising from the ground behind him.
5: Commander, it's Captain Marr.
4: Marr, quickly cut a hole in the ice. Get him inside.
5: Yes. Oh.
4: Hurry, men, hurry. He will be killed if you do not get him inside. Ah, that's it. The hole is big enough to talk through now. Marr.
6: Prince Arca, the enemy.
4: Hurry, men, get that ice broken through. What have you to report, Marr?
6: Prince Arca. The enemy are right behind me. I had hoped to get in here in time to warn you. I
4: pull him inside, men.
6: Commander, Flash Gordon is...
4: He's hit. Pull him inside. Flash Gordon is what? Marr, speak, man. Marr.
5: They've killed him, Commander. Marr is dead.
4: Dead. Just as he was going to reveal something about Flash. Poor fellow. Faithful to the end.
5: Here comes Flash Gordon now, riding ahead of the Blue Magic Army.
4: Ahead of the enemy?
5: Yes.
4: Can he have deserted? Are they after him too? Stand aside. Let me be the first to welcome Flash to our ranks. Flash Gordon! Flash, my friend!
5: Look out, Commander! He's throwing a bomb!
0: What will happen to Dr. Zarkov and the gallant Hawkmen when the freezing fumes of the bomb turn them into living icicles?
7: 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What a treat is in store for you next Sunday in the big, full-page, full-color Comic Weekly. So be sure you get the Comic Weekly next Sunday with your Hearst Sunday newspaper and enjoy a half hour's good, clean fun with the foremost merrymakers in the world of pictures. And don't forget to tune in next week at the same time and learn what happened to Dr. Zarkov and the gallant Hawkmen in the next chapter of the amazing interplanetary adventures of Flash Gordon.

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2: Kellogg's Pep, the build-up wheat cereal, invites you to Rockin' Into the Future with Tom Corbett, Space Cadet. Stand by to raise ship. Blast off minus 5, 4, 3, 2, 1, 0. As roaring rockets blast off to distant planets and far-flung stars, we take you to the age of the conquest of space with Tom Corbett, Space Cadet.

0: On Rhea, one of the moons of Saturn, the whole universe's supply of a rare, new miracle medicine, Virucide F3, is threatened by a gang of space bandits. The Polaris unit with Colonel Cowan of Solar Guard Intelligence heads for Rhea to foil the gang. But the Polaris, its rockets damaged, goes adrift in space. So Tom Corbett and Colonel Cowan, leaving Roger Manning and the wounded Astro behind, set out in a jet boat. And thanks to Tom's skillful piloting, they arrive at the airless little world just before their fuel runs out.
1: Wonder where the switch is, Tom, for the entrance to the atmosphere dome.
2: Right here, Colonel.
3: Hey, hello there. I saw you blasting in, and I thought I'd come down to meet you. I'm Bailey, Ned Bailey, in charge of materials.
1: I'm Colonel Cowan, Solar Guard. And this is Cadet Corbett.
3: Oh, I'm glad to know you, but how is...
1: It's a long story, and just now we haven't much time. So will you take us to Mr. Adams right away?
3: Adams? Oh, I'm afraid not, Colonel.
1: Why not? Isn't he general manager here?
3: Sure he was, but he died suddenly the other day.
1: What?
3: Yep. So you'll probably want to talk to Ed Malvern, his assistant manager. He took over.
1: But about Adams, when did he...
4: Well, Bailey, visitor.
3: Oh, here he is now. Hey, Ed, some fellas to see you, Solar Guard.
4: Welcome to Rhea, gentlemen. You, Colonel Cowan?
1: That's right. And Cadet Corbett.
4: Fine, fine. Earth General Headquarters audioed us that you'd be coming.
1: Did they tell you anything else, Mr. Malvern?
4: Oh, there was some crazy yarn about danger, but you know how those boys at the HQ go for a story like that.
1: But this time, I'm afraid it's true.
4: Hmm?
1: Are you prepared to defend Rhea, Mr. Malvern?
4: Defend? Oh, come now, Colonel. We're practical folks here, down-to-earth businessmen.
1: You may be out of business soon. Haven't you warned your men, gotten arms from Titan?
3: Hey, what's this all about, boss?
4: Oh, some space gag about a gang attacking us, Bailey, stealing the F3 supply, blasting the plants and the men. Don't worry about it.
5: Look, sir, there is such a gang. It wants to monopolize all the F3 virucide in the entire universe.
4: Son, that's quite a story, but a little far-fetched, if you ask me. Now, believe me, my boy, if we got upset about every weird rumor like this, when would we get around to making the medicine?
5: One of the gang's gunmen took over our ship for a while. Or was that a rumor, too?
3: What? Hey, boss, maybe...
1: The... Yes, and he said he was to rendezvous with the rest of them somewhere near Rhea.
4: Good heavens, if this is true, Colin...
1: I tell you, they may strike any time. We'll do what we can here, and let's also send a coded audio message to Solar Guard headquarters.
4: All right, you go with Bailey. Start organizing things. I double as a radio operator so I can get the coded message off.
5: You'd better send it, hadn't you, Colonel?
1: Why, no, let Malvern do it. I'm going to be pretty busy for a while. Come on, Bailey, let's get going. Come on, Tom.
5: Well, where are we going, sir?
1: The communications room. You're right, Tom. I should have sent that message to the Solar Guards myself.
5: Golly, what's made you change your mind so fast?
1: Malvern supposedly sent through a report on Adams' death. Adams died 2 weeks ago.
5: Yeah?
1: But 2 days ago, Earth Office knew nothing about it. In fact, messages were still coming through signed with Adams' name.
5: Say, that's strange.
1: More than strange. Particularly when Malvern's the communications officer.
5: But, sir, that might mean he's one of the gang himself. That he was somehow responsible for Adams' death.
1: It's a possibility. But before we make up our minds, let's see what kind of message he's sending. Here's the building.
5: Through this door, sir. I wonder which is the audio room.
1: Wait, Tom. I hear something. Over this way.
5: Malvern's voice, all right.
1: Can't make out a word, though. If we can get this door open, just a crack.
6: So that's the situation, Chief.
1: Chief? Quiet, Corbett. Listen.
6: I don't think they suspect a thing so far, but they may soon. Don't wait any longer, Chief. Pack at once.
5: You were right, Colonel. He's one of the gang.
1: Yes. Prepare to take him as soon as he breaks contact.
6: Okay. Move in, then. Yes, I'll be ready, Chief. End transmission.
5: No? I've got my parallel ray ready.
1: Right. Come on. All right, Malvern. Oh, get away from that audio transmitter.
4: What? So, Colonel Cowan, I underestimated you. Unfortunately, you've come late.
1: Oh, no, I haven't.
4: My friends are on their way, or didn't you hear?
1: We heard, and so did the Solar Guard. You sent out a straight voice message, Malvern, on an open frequency which the guards listen to all the time.
4: You must think I'm a fool, Colonel. I used low power, not enough to reach any Solar Guard station.
5: Well, we've still got you.
4: Wrong again. Max?
7: Yeah, boss?
1: Great Jupiter.
7: Don't move, either of you guys.
4: Show them your heat ray, Max.
7: Okay, boss. Yeah. Take a look.
4: Which trumps your ace, Corbett. Drop that parallel pop gun of yours.
5: Colonel, I'm willing to take a chance.
4: Drop what I said, or Max blasts you to ashes.
1: Do as he says. Your gun's no match for his.
5: Okay.
4: Get the Durasteel wire, Max. It's over in that corner.
7: Sure thing, boss.
1: I don't know what your plan is, Malvern, But Bailey's alerting the men now against attack. You'll never succeed.
4: Want to bet? In the first place, you two are being tied up with Durasteel wire. You got it, Max?
7: Got plenty. I'll trust them up good.
5: Well, somebody will release us. Some of your own men will realize what's going on.
4: Sure they will. All of them will. When our spaceship arrives and blows a hole in the atmosphere dome...
1: What? But that's mass murder. Everyone in the colony will die of suffocation.
4: No, not everyone, Colonel. Max and me, we'll be in spacesuits.
1: I can understand you're doing this to us, but your own men, your friends...
4: There's nothing personal about this, Colonel.
5: There certainly isn't.
4: Simply business, gentlemen, simply business. We want to get all the viricide F3 there is. And we don't want any more produced for a long, long time. There's no better way to accomplish that than by wiping out all life on the face of Rhea. Every single creature on this satellite, gentlemen, must die.
0: We'll return to the exciting adventures of Tom Corbett and the Space Cadets in just a moment. So stand by.
2: Spaceman, Dr. Joan Dale wants to talk to you. Here, I'll press the buzzer so you can go into her laboratory.
8: Come in, spaceman. I'm taking time out from this experiment to talk to you about your official space goggles. Uh-oh, speaking of space goggles, I'd better put my pair on. Oh, there, I've got them on now. And now I've got protection for my eyes.